0: Barbra Streisand with The Way We Were on Vision Australia Radio in Adelaide and Darwin. You're listening to selected readings from the Sunday Mail of the 4th of October. And the time is 25 minutes to 11. Continuing now on page 4. Motorists absolutely pumped at cheap fuel. This is by Dasha Havrilenko and Karen Grace Prince. Billionaire Adrian Portelli has revealed the grand opening of his members-only petrol station is expected to be the first of many, as South Australians feeling the squeeze of rising fuel bills flock to take advantage of the discounted prices. The first Adelaide LMCT Plus petrol station at the intersection of South Road and Dawes Road in Edwardstown opened on Saturday morning with long queues of motorists keen to fill their tanks. When the outlet opened at 9 a.m, prices were $1.99 for unleaded, $2.12 for premium unleaded, $2.16 for extra premium upleaded, and $2.59 for diesel. To take advantage of the cut price fuel and other discounts, motorists must pay an annual membership fee of $99. If the prices remain constant, motorists could save hundreds of dollars a year. At current prices, a driver filling a 60-litre tank with 91 unleaded each week would save $933.72 a year, while someone filling a 70-litre diesel tank could save $923.84 after deducting the $99 membership fee. Speaking at the opening, Mr. Portelli said he was pleased to see the first initial rush of motorists and then hinted at more stations in SA. "We definitely want at least a dozen in each state," he said. When asked how soon a second station might open in Adelaide, Mr. Portelli said that he hoped to open a supermarket next. "Not a petrol station next, but supermarkets," he said. We're looking for something within a kilometre radius. We're trying to lock a few places down." The station's first customer, 20-year-old Nicholas Oxlade, said he had been queuing since midnight after signing up as a member online only hours before the opening day. The car lover said he was paying close to $150 to refuel his vehicle. "I just hope that this place will be cheaper than everywhere else in Adelaide," he said. "Anything would be a welcome reprieve from the current prices, honestly." Meanwhile, nurse VJ Ganapathy, 45, said he lined up early after mistakenly believing the station would open its doors at 6 a.m. Mr. Ganapathy said he hoped the cash saved on petrol would cover other living expenses, including bills for groceries and utilities. Amid the huge clamour, police were on hand and traffic warnings in place as South Road traffic crawled past. The opening frenzy followed a street party attended by several hundred people and hosted by Mr. Portelli on Friday evening at the Edwardstown Fuel Outlet. During his brief appearance, he told the crowd he loves Adelaide and that it was one of his favourite places. In July, Mr. Portelli revealed the location of the first Adelaide cut price members-only petrol site, with others already operating in Melbourne. After making his fortune in founding LMCT Plus, an Australian subscription-based rewards and trade promotion business, Mr. Portelli came under scrutiny last November after a Murray Bridge mother won a multi-million dollar home through the company but was unable to claim the prize because the company was not licensed to run lotteries in SA. He then offered a personal gift of $100,000 to the woman after the $3.5 million house prize was deemed invalid. And that was from page 4, Motorists Absolutely Pumped at Cheap Fuel.
1: To page 5, primary kids are turning violent. Critical incidents on the rise. Violence and bullying is worsening in primary schools, and teachers are lodging hundreds more welfare concerns about young students. The number of critical incidents reported in South Australian public schools, from injuries and intruders to weapons or drugs on campus, have topped 17,000, latest figures show. In a bid to arrest the worrying rise, the state government is announcing a new $21 million strategy that will include a dedicated team to respond to critical incidents by mid-next year. Education Minister Lucy Hood said authorities would also identify schools with elevated levels of violence and aggression, using improved data to target early intervention. Data released following requests by the advertiser shows the number of critical incidents reported by primary and secondary schools rose to 17,018 last year, up more than 2,800 on the previous year. Violent incidents spiked by more than 710, and dangerous work health and safety incidents surged from 99 to 355. There were 448 more welfare concerns lodged and 290 more reports of self-harm. Separate data released to the Advertiser shows that there were 835 assaults by students on teachers last year, double the number recorded in 2022. And assaults of students on their peers have risen from 885 to 1,347 over the same period. However, the government says these figures are trending down so far this year when compared to the same time last year. Ms. Hood noted dysregulated behaviour was increasingly recognised as a challenge for school leaders and staff. The government had already funded mental health and autism workers in schools, she said, and would double the number of work, health and safety staff supporting principals under its new strategy. But opposition education spokeswoman Heidi Girolamo argued that the government had lost control of school-based violence. I would urge Minister Hood to make it her highest priority to stop these awful statistics from spiralling further, she said. There are about 170,000 students enrolled across about 900 public preschool, primary and high school campuses in South Australia. Private schools do not report the same information publicly. The annual number of reported critical incidents has been climbing steadily from 6,050 in 2016. A critical incident is defined as a significant, unusual or threatening event that can be disruptive, contentious, create significant danger or risk, or attract media scrutiny. They can involve students, teachers, parents or intruders. Incidents mostly relate to student behaviour, but records also include incidents involving parents verbally abusing teachers or students reporting abuse by adults in the home. There were 157 arrests reported by schools last year, up from 125 in 2024. And that was from page 5, Primary Kids Are Turning Violent.
0: On to page 7, Red-Faced Carpet as Crow Wags Dish Dirt by Leah Smith. It was a night of glitz, glamour and celebration for the Adelaide Crows at the Malcolm Blight Medal Awards ceremony on Friday. And it was also a perfect opportunity to bring the players back to earth with a loving roast or two from the people closest to them, their wives and girlfriends. In a humorous video posted on the club's social media, they were asked what fans would not know about their partners, with their answers revealing some embarrassing insights. Chloe O'Brien, who tied the knot with ruckman Riley O'Brien in January 2025, said her husband was a massive snorer. O'Brien, in his defence, said he had undertaken nasal surgery a few weeks earlier, so it was all fixed now, ahead of welcoming their first child. "I made him have surgery because it was so bad," Ms. O'Brien said. Josh Rochelli's partner, model Katia Kondo, revealed she frequently helped the forward with an embarrassing grooming task. "I have to shave his back every 4 weeks," she said. "Oh, that's a lie, that's not right," Rochelli responded with a smile. The revelation was payback after Rochelli cheekily shared an early photo of Miss Kondo in port colours on her birthday earlier in the season. Ellie Walker, wife of club legend Taylor Walker, confesses her husband had a strange sleeping habit. "He sleep talks all the time and talks in footy when he sleep talks," Ms. Walker said. "He usually yells at Lairdy, teammate Rory Laird, in his sleep." Callista Midiger revealed the name her partner, midfielder Isaac Rankin, was referred to as a child. His nickname is Cryzak because when he was little he used to cry a lot. So that's his nickname, it's Cryzak, she said. Abby Hackoff said despite boyfriend Braden Cook's shy personality, he was quite the opposite behind closed doors. "Believe it or not, he actually doesn't stop talking at home," she said of the wingman. "Everyone thinks he's really shy, but all he does is talk at home and make noise." Finbar Maley's girlfriend, Ellie McKenzie, shared that the forward has a musical talent. "Finbar actually is really good at playing the guitar and he makes songs and he sings a lot," she said. Charlie Edwards' partner, Pippa Barnes, said the midfielder had spent almost 2 decades avoiding a popular potato side dish. "He's a really picky eater and he didn't like roast potatoes for the first 17 years of his life," she said. Through laughter, model Raiden Jaffa said midfielder Sam Berry was a really good cook. Daniel Curtin's partner, Chloe Anning said he hadn't shaved his moustache in 2 years, but by awards night it was gone. And that was from page 7. Red-faced carpet as crows wags dish dirt.
1: More on page 7. Family's grief for teen killed in heartbreaking crash. The family and friends of a 17-year-old killed in a horrific crash in Adelaide's north have shared an outpouring of grief. Syed Shabir Raza, 17, was one of 5 young people involved in a shocking crash at Elizabeth Vale early Wednesday morning. The 3 other passengers were uninjured, while the driver, Noor Ahmed Muhammadi, was 18, was arrested and charged with causing death by dangerous driving, driving with more than one passenger, not wearing a seatbelt, and failing to comply with direction for a breath test. Syed Shabir Raza was heavily involved in the Jafara Islamic Society in Adelaide, volunteering for the organisation. His brother Syed Shabir Raza posted pictures of his late brother on Instagram with the caption, "Long live Shabir." Other photos showed flowers and candles at the scene of the crash and Syed Shabir Raza holding a sign that read, "Last First Day 2026. Zain Lenyun, a friend of Syed Shabir Raza and Mr. Muhammadi, said outside Elizabeth Magistrate Court on Thursday that he sent his prayers and condolences to the victim's family. Mr. Nguyen said he was not involved in the crash and was unaware what had occurred. Mr. Muhammadi appeared in court on Thursday via video link, where police prosecutors told the court he had appeared extremely intoxicated after Wednesday's crash. Whilst the defendant was aware of the behaviour of the passenger, he's made no attempts to rectify his own driving, they said. There were 4 other occupants who have all provided a version to police, noting that none of those people were wearing seatbelts either. Magistrate Lana Chester ordered Mr. Muhammadi be remanded in custody and ordered a home detention bail report. He will return to court next week. Syed Shabir Raza's death was the 84th life lost on South Australian roads in 2026. And that was from page 7, Family's Grief for Teen Killed in Heartbreaking Crash.
0: On to page 10, Screams Fury in NRL Grand Final Nightmare. This is by Suzanne Giuliani, Rory Williams and Harrison Finlay. Excited cheers by thousands of Novocastrians filled the air as they waited to farewell a bus of their NRL Grand Final bound heroes. But those cheers turned to screams in a split second yesterday morning as a car lost control and ploughed into Newcastle Knights fans, leaving a 5-year-old girl fighting for her life and 9 others in hospital. Yesterday, in the Hunter region of New South Wales, had started as a culmination of what Newcastle Lord Mayor Gavin Morris called one of the most incredibly joyous weeks in our community, having waited 25 years since their last grand final. Fans in their tens of thousands lined a planned 20-kilometre route to cheer the Knights bus as the players made their way from Newcastle to Sydney for Sunday's NRL Grand Final at Acor Stadium. On Newcastle Link Road near Wall's End at the Transfield Drive roundabout, about 1,000 locals waited in high spirits, draped in red and blue, waving flags. Cars going through the roundabout were revving and revving up the crowd, Mr. Morris would later say. At 9:30 a.m. with the Knights bus 20 kilometres away, those celebratory scenes changed in an instant. A BMW 325 CI convertible slid out of control into the fans. Horrifying footage shows the vehicle going through the roundabout, losing control and careening towards the crowd. "He was flying," a witness claimed. The car had no traction on the front end and went straight into the crowd. "I saw 2 people go through the air. Blokes ran to the passenger side of the car when someone said there's someone under it and there was a little girl." The 5-year-old girl who went into cardiac arrest was on Saturday night in a critical condition fighting to survive in John Hunter Hospital. Her mother, 31, was also injured. A 67-year-old man was in a serious but stable condition with leg fractures. 2 other children, aged 5 and 2, were also hurt. The others injured were men aged 24, 25, 48, 57 and 63. By last night, 5 were stable and 3 victims had been discharged. A GoFundMe for the 5-year-old girl said she had multiple operations and her mother would need surgeries. "Both now have a long road ahead," it said. Crash witness Dean Liddell of 12 Mile Creek said he watched the BMW slide into a family with two young kids in Knights gear moments after exchanging smiles with them. "This family just looked so happy," he said. "Seconds later, I heard revving. I saw the mother on the bonnet and I saw her young child underneath. It was just so terrible." Diehard Knights fan Chris Clancy, 48, who had his collarbone and right foot broken along with small rib and spine fractures, thought he was going to die. Mr. Clancy, at the celebrations with two nephews, said from hospital, "Because the road was wet, the car's just lost it and gone straight into the group of us." A huge emergency response ensued with a rescue helicopter landing on the road as paramedics treated the injured. A witness also described lynch mob scenes. The crowd ran over to the car and dragged the driver out and just started belting him. Later video shows police arresting a male as Knights fans unleashed a hail of anger. Police arrested 18-year-old male Sydney P-plater IndyCar Bambrick Samara Singh. He was transferred to a hospital outside the Hunter for what a police source described as his own safety. Two others were in the car. Charges were likely, New South Wales Police Assistant Commissioner Northern Region Dave Waddell said. And that was from page 10, Screams Fury in NRL Grand Final Nightmare.
1: To page 11. Bo keeps looking for answers, asking how did he get away with this? Fight for justice after attacker walks free. Left with permanent brain damage following a brutal three-punch attack on Adelaide's party strip, Bo Brownbill keeps asking his parents why his attacker walked free. In response, his heartbroken parents revealed on Saturday to the Sunday Mail they are demanding the state government introduce new youth mandatory sentencing laws. It comes after they were shocked at the suspended sentence delivered this week to the attacker, prompting their immediate call for the Director of Public Prosecutions to launch an appeal. Mr. Brownbill was 18 when he was the victim of an unprovoked attack outside a Hindley Street nightclub on Valentine's Day this year. His attacker fled the scene. Police later arrested the 17-year-old from Whyalla, Norrie. The youth, who cannot be named for legal reasons, was sentenced in the Adelaide Youth Court this week after pleading guilty to two counts of basic assault causing harm. Magistrate Luke Davis sentenced the teenager to 6 months' detention, but suspended the order upon him entering a two-year good behaviour bond. "This has been a huge emotional weight on our family," his mother, Megan Brownbill, told the Advertiser. Bo looks up to his dad and he keeps looking to Tony for answers, asking how did he, his attacker, get away with this? What are you going to do about it? And as parents, it breaks your heart because the justice system hasn't given our son those answers. Mr. Brownbill said the lack of punishment for the attacker was especially confronting when they considered how Bo's life has changed forever. He suffered a fractured skull and was left with a permanent life-altering traumatic brain injury, she said. Something that happened for him in a matter of seconds now means he has to manage the physical, the mental, and the social fallout of a traumatic brain injury every day for the rest of his life. He walks through life now with a disability. The Brownbill family is fighting to ensure justice is served. We think that there were some significant errors in the court process, and there's been some systematic errors across the board throughout this whole ordeal, she said. What we want is equitable and appropriate punishment to match the severity of the crime. And handing down a suspended sentence for violent, unprovoked coward punches completely fails to act as a deterrent and sends the wrong message to the community. We're calling on the South Australian Director of Public Prosecutions to lodge an immediate appeal before the strict deadlines run out. A state government spokesman said the Attorney General had sought advice from the Director of Public Prosecutions about the prospects of appeal of this sentence. SA has some of the lowest rates of youth offending in the nation, and the government is committed to ensuring this remains the case. In February, reforms as part of the government's Youth Offenders Plan came into effect. This includes a presumption against bail and stronger sentencing requirements for recidivist young offenders. The plan also invested $3 million in intervention programs aimed at the most serious repeat youth offenders. And that was from page 11, Fight for Justice After Attacker Walks Free.
0: Also on page 11, Shutters Supplier in Compo Trade-Off by Thomas Stewart. A roll of shutters and blinds salesman must pay nearly $20,000 in compensation to customers to secure an in-principle plea deal, otherwise he will be sentenced by a court. Sam Branko, 36, of Nuriitpur, is facing a raft of charges, including carrying on business as a building work contractor without a licence and accepting payment or consideration under an unsolicited consumer agreement. Counsel for Mr. Branko, who was not present in Port Adelaide Magistrates Court on Tuesday, told Magistrate Aaron Almeida that matters had been resolved in principle between Mr. Branko and the Commissioner for Consumer Affairs, although it was contingent on Mr. Branko repaying consumers in advance of a plea deal that had been made. That payment is around about the payment of $18,000, his counsel said. The court was told the substantial compensation amount was owed to more than 20 different consumers. Consumers and Businesses Services CBS issued a statewide notice in 2024 urging customers to be cautious when doing business with Mr. Branko and his company Mates Rates Shutters and Blinds. The notice alleged Mr. Branko had been failing to supply products within a reasonable time and failing to refund consumers thousands of dollars for work that was never completed. Commissioner for Consumer Affairs Martin Campbell said at the time Mr. Branko was allegedly going door to door to solicit business for Mates Rates Shutters and Blinds, with Mr. Branko notifying that he would take the necessary steps to rectify the matter. CBS is treating these allegations seriously and actively investigating the matters raised and will take appropriate actions, Mr. Campbell said. The matter will return to court next month should Mr. Branko not pay the agreed compensation. That was from page 11, Shutters Supply and Compo Trade-Off.
1: On to page 12, Pieback Scheme. As a little boy in the 1980s, Matt Brown loved buying an 80-cent Balfour's pie with sauce and a 20-cent chocolate donut for lunch at a school canteen. Today, he has bought the entire company, bringing the food icon back into South Australian hands and securing 400 local jobs. And the 49-year-old, who, together with his wife Blades, is now driving the future of the local brand with roots dating back to 1853, has big plans to restore Balfour's to its best, starting with up to 20% price drops for items such as the heritage-listed frog cakes. You can feel the history. A lot of people have worked in here, and now we want to bring Balfour's back to its former glory, says Mr. Brown, as he strolls among the whirring conveyor belts at the company's Dudley Park factory. And we want a price point that everybody can afford. People need to have a win. With the Reserve Bank putting rates up, everybody's not getting any love at the moment. For the past 3 years, Balfour's has been part of the AusPieCo's Western Australian stable, which includes Mrs. Max and Pieface. It joined Farmers Union, West End Draft, Penfolds Wines, and a list of other SA icons that had been sold into interstate or overseas ownership. Bringing Balfour's back home is a dream come true for the entrepreneurs who have run Richmond-based bakery and wholesaler Unique Homestyle Foods since 1989. I've wanted Balfour's for 25 years. I said, we want the brand. We want to bring it home. This is our vision, says Mr. Brown. It's very important. South Australia is very parochial. It's a very big thing to me to bring it back here. A healthier, low-salt range of savoury goods with fewer E numbers is already in the pipeline. Balfour's Kitchen is also collaborating with other SA icons and Indigenous companies to create the new lines. We're thinking a bit outside the box, says Mrs. Brown, who treats herself to a curry pie with sauce nearly every day. But she and her husband are also committed to the traditional range and are revising old favourites that had dropped off Balfour's menu, including the Danish wedge, mud cake, rounds, and crumpets. And they plan to leverage their production capability to drop prices of sweets that had become less competitive, including the frog cakes. Mr. Brown and his wife, who were just 22 and 20 when they took over Unique Homestyle Foods, have grown that mum and dad business to now supply cakes, restaurants, service stations and supermarkets all over the country. They also own Gluten-Free Bakery, Heidelberg Cakes and Stephanie, and a mobile lunch van company.
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0: ABC News with Isabella Carboni. Good morning. The Mayor of Newcastle is urging residents to unite after a car ploughed into a crowd of Knights supporters ahead of the team's journey to Sydney for tonight's NRL Grand Final. 10 people were injured, including a 5-year-old girl who's in a serious but stable condition in hospital. An 18-year-old male P-plater will face court today, charged with 9 offences. Mayor Gavin Morris says the community needs to rally together.
1: We've got to be honest, there has been some hate, but hate can't change the past. We can't take it back. I wish I could. I wish it didn't occur. But it's just something now that we've got, and we have to deal with it, and we need to come together as a community, and we need to be strong as we progress through today.
0: Treasurer Jim Chalmers has downplayed the prospect of new cost of living relief in the mid-year budget update. Sarah Temevska reports.
2: Jim Chalmers was pretty unequivocal that one of the predominant priorities going into the preparations for the mid-year budget update will be to find more savings. And he's also downplayed the prospect of additional cost of living relief measures, despite comments made by the Prime Minister on Thursday that there would be more cost of living relief measures in MyEFO handed down in December and again in the May budget.
0: Overseas now, US President Donald Trump has signalled a decision may be coming on potentially resuming military operations against Iran. It comes after news outlet Axios reported that Mr. Trump's top national security aides met secretly to discuss options on Iran and the Saudi-Houthi conflict in Yemen. He's told reporters that Iran is virtually giving up any plans to acquire a nuclear weapon.
3: We have a decision that I'll make about Iran. Iran's been decimated. So the only question is, it'll either be the easy way or the hard way. We'll have it the easy way or the hard way.
0: The president of Cornell University has welcomed an independent review into the school's handling of an alleged gang rape at a fraternity house in 2024. The case has attracted global attention after the woman known only as Jane Doe filed a civil lawsuit last month. Yesterday, New York Governor Kathy Hochul said the woman had been failed at every turn after initially going to campus police. In a video message, Cornell President Michael Kotlikoff says everyone has a role to play in keeping each other safe.
4: I believe we as an administration and we as a community must do better. We must do everything we can to prevent what happened to Jane Doe and everyone before her and anyone after her from ever happening again.
0: Back home, 3 teenagers have been arrested after an alleged robbery inside a Hindley Street business last night. SA Police says the suspects assaulted a man, leaving him with minor injuries. They then allegedly stole his phone and fled the scene before being arrested nearby. 2 boys aged 16 and 17 were charged with aggravated robbery and aggravated assault, while a man aged 18 was charged with carrying an offensive weapon and hindering police. SA Police say a man's been arrested after running from a crash in the city last night. At about 9 o'clock, patrols attempted to stop a car on Torrens Road, but the driver refused to stop. A short time later, patrols were called to Peacock Road after the car hit a curb and crashed into a tree. Police say the driver ran from the scene but returned and was arrested. The 36-year-old man is expected to be charged with engaging in a police pursuit, driving without due care, and other traffic offences. It's hoped Adelaide's first local musical theatre company will allow more performers to stay in SA. Full Circle will stage its first production, a theatrical version of the film Catch Me If You Can, next month. The company initially plans to put on 2 musicals per year before increasing that to 3. Choreographer Zoe Komazek-Kermond says local artists often feel as though they need to leave the state to gain experience.
5: But this production company is giving Adelaide people an opportunity to not only stay in Adelaide and do a professional production, but also be able to perform for their family and friends without having to buy expensive airfares.
0: South Australia's weather, partly cloudy across the state, Port Lincoln 18, Port Pirie 22, Renmark 22, Mount Gambier 17, Adelaide cloudy with a top of 20, it's currently 15.6 degrees. You're up to date with the latest on ABC News.
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12: On Vision Australia Radio in Adelaide and Darwin, you're listening to selected readings from the Sunday Mail of the 4th of October. The time is coming up to 7 minutes past 11. Continuing now on page 13. Staying at Home, A Costly Choice by Darcy Fitzgerald. Young families say the Australian dream is dying as they make huge sacrifices to have a stay-at-home parent. The single-income family model is no longer the norm, as just one in five households, 21.5%, have a stay-at-home parent compared to 53% of Australian families in 1980. Those trying to be stay-at-home parents say the sacrifices are substantial, with many ultimately forced back into the workforce and staying away from their children. Since the 1980s, the cost of living has soared, fueled by higher housing prices and acute mortgage stress. Recent analysis by Connell Griffin, commissioned by advocacy group The Parenthood, found raising one child now costs an Australian family around $17,800 a year, an 86% increase since 2003, $9,476 annually. Gold Coast mother Miranda Anderson, 33, was raised by a stay-at-home mum and wanted to do the same for a two-year-old son, Luca, but relying solely on her husband Mark's income was impossible, forcing the family to sell their investment property. "We started off having a family on the front foot financially," Ms. Anderson said, "but after we've had one child, we're now on the back foot." The former primary school teacher said her family had sacrificed the Australian dream of the four-bedroom house with the yard to make her role as a stay-at-home parent financially viable. Centre for Future Work Policy Director Dr. Fiona McDonald said the lifetime cost of becoming a stay-at-home parent unequally affected mothers. Single-income families mean one member is not given same status, opportunities and lifetime security, she said. That was from page 13, Staying at Home, A Costly Choice.
13: Page 19 gives us lender rates poorly, LIBS. Home starts steep interest. The State Home Lending Agency is being accused of squeezing first home buyers with inflated interest rates in a cooling market, putting them at risk of negative equity. Opposition leader Ashton Hearn has seized on documents showing Home Start's interest rate is above the national average and a lot higher than other state government lenders. Home Start helps South Australians buy a home when they cannot access mainstream finance, with latest figures showing that it provided $1.4 billion in new loans in 2024-25 and delivered a $65.1 million profit. The Liberals are calling on the Malinauskas government to justify raking in surging profits from vulnerable first home buyers, saying Home Start was not Labor's cash cow to prop up revenue at the expense of people who are looking to get their first foot on the housing ladder. But Home Start says its unique loans protect customers from sudden repayment increases because they are not affected by interest rate changes, but rather their duration might change. Ms. Hearn said an alarming situation had been revealed in Homestart documents obtained by the Liberals under Freedom of Information, including the fact that the state leader's interest rate of 8.64% was 40% above the national average rate of 6.17% as at September 30. Homestart was created to make owning a home possible for more people, she said. That ambition should still be front and centre, starting with the organisation's stated objective to put the customer first. We support measures that help first home buyers into the market, but there needs to be a safeguards in place so that people aren't lulled into borrowing more than they can afford. The Liberals said the documents also revealed that Homestart's rate was considerably higher than the next highest state lender, Western Australia, 7.85%. Excuse me. Liberal housing spokesman Josh Teague said a Homestart customer who took out the average $550,000 loan with a 2% deposit in May is likely to now carry a higher mortgage than their property is worth. Treasurer Tom Koutsantonis' office referred inquiries to Homestart, whose spokeswoman said the lender stood by our record of making the dream of home ownership reality for more than 94,000 South Australians. More than half of our customers are in advance with repayments, about a third made voluntary instalments. These outcomes demonstrate our responsible practices and the important role we play, she said. People on lower incomes can get a better interest rate by accessing an Advantage loan, which allow a customer on a $60,000 income to boost their budget by up to $90,000 and lower their average interest rate to 7.32%. And that was Lender Rates Poorly, Libs, page 19.
12: Also on pages 18 and 19, Mundulla facing the pub test. This is by Jacinta Round. For a town like Mundulla, small in size but strong in spirit, the loss of the local pub is about more than just a place to have a drink. Residents of the southeast farming community say the closure of the historic hotel, 10 kilometres from border town, threatens the area's very identity. The old Mundulla Hotel, built around 1884, as well as the Mundulla General Store and Post Office, have been on the market for more than a year, with the owners citing burnout and rising operating costs as the reasons. Surrounded by farmland and swamp, Mundulla has a population of more than 430, while its primary school has between 60 and 70 students. Also central to community life is the Mundulla Football Club, which has dominated the Cowrie Narracourt Tatiara Football League since joining in 1993, playing in 16 A-grade grand finals and winning 14 premierships. Players Harry Kutchell, 23, and Jacob Critchley, 22, said the closure of the pub had put a dampener on the football and cricket seasons. On Friday night, the boys would come down to the pub, so it just sucks not having that get-together before Saturday's games, Mr. Critchley said. It's a lot better town with the pub in it. Now, more often than not, they just stay in. Farmers Colin Weiss, 77, and Jeff Guy, 79, said the once well-patronised hotel was greatly missed. It was more of a meeting place than a hotel, Mr. Weiss said. Local sheep farmers, the Williams family, have owned the pub since 2013, operating it for 12 years before leasing it. JC and Tim Williams, both 53, said the pub closed 12 months into the lease in early 2026 due to unpaid rent and compounding operating costs. We tried to keep it open, Williams said. She said running the pub had been a relentless task, and combined with managing sheep on the family property 5 kilometres out of Mundulla meant something had to give. It doesn't have a TAB or a bottle-o. It's purely meals and drinks, so that's your only income stream, Mr. Williams said. The real estate here is going really well, so if we can keep the store and the pub open and going well, I think the future of Mundulla is really bright. Megan and Anthony Davies, 51 and 56 respectively, bought the general store for $400,000 in 2009, moving from the Barossa Valley to Mundulla to raise two sons, Austin and Hamish, now 21 and 19. In June 2025, they put the store on the market, but it hasn't sold. We've been here 17 years and we're tired, Mr. Davies said. It just doesn't make enough money to pay staff. The couple said they had recently cut back opening hours from 7 days a week to five. The store handles the town's postal service while also selling groceries, coffee and house-made pastries. Mr. Davies said the general store was a dying thing due to trucks from major supermarkets delivering supplies direct to residents' doors. Meanwhile, Mundulla Football Club Secretary Jamie Young, 58, said it had been able to pick up the shortfall of the pub by offering drinks and meals on Thursdays after the season finished. However, he said the town was missing a place of community and connection in the absence of the pub. "It's a mental well-being thing, somewhere people can come and blow the top off every now and then," Mr. Young said. "You lose your pub, you lose your shop, and then all of a sudden the school gets pressure on it, and then it goes down the line to the footy club and the rest of it." Liz Goosens, Tatiara District Council Mayor and former Mundulla publican from 2004 to 2013, said the hotel's closure had stripped the town of that point of coming together. "Your town loses its identity a bit because you just don't have that meeting point or place to celebrate birthdays and weddings," she said. Ms. Goosens said the closure came down to the two businesses having people there for a long time and they're burnt out. "We just need somebody new and fresh to come in and take over," she said. Ms. Goosens' partner and former co-publican, George Chaban, 71, said the hotel once attracted people from within an 80-kilometre radius. "We sponsored the football club like all pubs should do. They supported us and we supported them," he said. Australian Hotels Association SA Chief Executive Anna Muller said a tidal wave of factors, including the cost of living, the alcohol excise and the astronomical cost of insurance, was battering country pubs. "I often say if you've got a place that's got a school and a pub, you've got a town. That's all you need. To lose the pub in a country region is quite catastrophic." Ms. Muller said a skills shortage across the state had also become a chronic and acute problem, and that proposed changes to migration rules were a massive concern. "Certainly in things like finding qualified cooks and chefs is a challenge at the moment," she said. Ms. Muller said that attracting publicans into the regions was about promoting the amazing lifestyle you can have in a pub. "It's an enormously gregarious, vibrant, positive industry," she said. And that was from pages 18 and 19, Mundulla Facing the Pub Test.
13: And to pages 20 and 21, Gunpoint Terror. "There is no law" are the four words that still haunt journalist Brad Crouch, decades after they were uttered by a machine-wielding, masked man who threw him into a Fijian prison cell. Although it's a recollection that leaves Crouch chilled to the bone, it's also what he mentions first when asked to describe the highlights of his 48-year career as News Corp's longest-serving reporter. For Crouch, it's the moments of adrenaline which live in your head that enticed him to pursue journalism as a teenager and keep him coming back. He is currently as the Advertiser's health reporter. And after almost five decades telling other people's stories, the 66-year-old is now sharing a few of his own. From the days of bashing out stories on typewriters to standing next to the Dalai Lama at a urinal during a National Press Club event, tales from his astonishing career span several Australian states and many continents. Crouch was 17 and still at school when he strolled into the headquarters of what is now known as News Corp on Holt Street in Sydney's Surrey Hills in 1978. "We were a newspaper reading family, so I thought I'd jump on the train and knock on the door of News Limited and see if I could ask for a job," Crouch said. "The security guard looked me up and down and must have taken a shine to me, so he let me go in and put my name down to be a copy boy." It was an interest in life generally that led him to journalism. "I was curious. I just wanted to know what was going on, and I wanted to tell other people what was going on," Crouch said. Soon after finishing high school, he received a call telling him his application had paid off, and he says he never looked back. "The first day I walked in, I knew it was a job for me," he said. "It was just adrenaline. It was wonderful." What stands out most in Crouch's recollections is how profoundly print journalism has changed, beginning with his first job in the now defunct role of copy boy at Sydney's Daily Mirror. He said this position involved constantly running envelope-sized pieces of paper containing snippets of typewritten copy from your journalists to editors who rapidly pieced stories together for the paper's four daily editions. Soon, Crouch became one of those journalists. "I learned very quickly the two commandments of journalism, get it first, get it right, he said. With no mobile phones, internet or computers, Crouch said his first experience of a newsroom was an entirely different world to today. Google was an encyclopedia, sometimes the public library or just asking people, he said. Social media was going to the pub. Crouch said Sydney's pubs were networking havens, but only if you knew which venue was the preferred watering hole for emergency services. I just go there and make friends, he said. We learned on the job to ask questions and build relationships with people face to face. When it came to breaking news, Crouch said there was always someone in the newsroom monitoring emergency radio channels with a fleet of drivers ready to take you to a story at a moment's notice. Sometimes we'd get to the scene before the actual emergency services did, and preferably before the competition did, he said. Crouch said stories filed at the scene were sent to newsroom copywriters via two-way radios in the cars. Covering police rounds in Sydney, you saw some sad sights, but it was also incredible fun. In 1987, Crouch was sent to Fiji at short notice during a military coup. I remember the editor running out of his office and yelling out, "Who's got a passport?" he said. Immediately, I shot up my hand, and then I was on the next plane to Fiji. But as he and a photographer began reporting on the riots in the streets, Crouch said local authorities became displeased with the news coverage that was reaching Australian audiences. At 3 a.m. one morning, our hotel door got bashed in, and guys in balaclavas and machine guns came in and demanded we hand over all our camera film, Crouch said. The following evening, the pair were stopped at a roadblock and briefly jailed. I was a pretty cocky young reporter, saying, "You can't do this, it's against the law," Crouch said. The guy just quietly, with his gun, said something that still chills me to my bone today. He said, "There is no law." I just thought, this means this guy could shoot me and chuck my body in a dumpster. I've been a big fan of the rule of law ever since. In the late 1980s, Crouch worked at the Foreign Bureau in New York before returning to become chief political reporter in Canberra. In 1994, he moved to Adelaide with his wife Mary and their young family to work for The Advertiser. I arrived in Canberra with half a backpack and no money, and I left with a wife and two kids and a semi-trailer load of furniture, Crouch said. I'm not entirely sure how that all happened. Among the other weird, wonderful and privileged situations Crouch found himself in during his career, he recalls being handed a polo ball by the Sultan of Brunei, flying in a jet during an aerobatic display by the RAAF roulettes, and having a couple of vodkas in Antarctica at the southernmost bar in the world. You meet royalty, rock stars, criminals, cops, the homeless and people going through unimaginable grief and through great joy. That's part of this job, he said. Covering beach volleyball at the Sydney 2000 Olympics was also memorable. Asked what his advice would be to the next generation of journalists, Crouch said, "You've just got to look around the world and your local community. News is something people want to talk about." Most of all, he said, to remember the best advice he'd ever been given. Don't fuck up. And that was from pages 20 and 21. Gunpoint Terror.
12: On to page 22, thief wants gold pass, bid to escape criminal record after media exposure. And this is by Dasha Havrilenko. A jewellery industry veteran who has admitted to stealing valuables from her workplace has asked the court to spare her from a criminal record after details of her theft were published on the front page of The Advertiser. Nevenka Matias, 50, boasted years of experience before gaining employment at Adelaide Exchange Jewellers across its CBD and Modbury stores from April 2021. Years later, her employer, Adelaide Exchange Jewellers proprietor David Manning, became suspicious of her and hired a private investigator to uncover potential wrongdoing. The investigation culminated in three covert sting operations in June 2024, when undercover agents posed as customers looking to sell secondhand jewellery. During each controlled transaction, Ms. Matias pocketed a piece of gold jewellery and falsified the store's secondhand dealer registry to conceal the theft. Her haul included a 34.5 gram 9 carat gold bracelet valued at

0: 16-gram 9-carat bracelet worth $672.50, which she returned the following day, ensuring that she corrected the records to cover her tracks. When police came knocking on her door, Ms. Matias returned one bracelet along with a thin gold chain she admitted stealing outside of the controlled sales. After being unable to find the other stolen bracelet, she has repaid the loss. Ms. Matias has pleaded guilty to one count of dishonestly dealing with property without consent. The prosecution asked the court to record a conviction against Ms. Matias, saying the offending was not trivial and done on multiple occasions. However, Mr. Matias's defence lawyer pointed to her previous exemplary record in the workforce and volunteering, as well as her contrition and remorse. Her lawyer also argued that she and her husband, who's an SA police officer, had suffered extracurial punishment which should allow her to escape conviction. Unfortunately, both her and her husband found themselves on the front page of the Advertiser with respect to these allegations, he said. It was a significant and distressing experience. Their personal details are effectively permanently engraved on the internet, and that will be something that is not going to go away anytime soon. In response, the prosecution said the media coverage was unfortunate, but when a person makes a decision to commit an offence, they must accept the fallout. Magistrate Lynette Duncan said she needed to consider the submissions before court returns in November. And that was from page 22, Thief Wants Gold Pass.
1: Next article, Ugly Chapter for Authors, on page 23. A former Adelaide radio announcer is one of many authors who have allegedly been left in the lurch by a local publishing house, leaving her book unpublished and without answers. Rosie Panetta, who used to work for Mix 102.3 and Nova, shared on Instagram several illustrations of an elderly man and a little girl from her draft children's book, Grandpa's Grotto, saying, "This is a tough one to share. These are the faces that were supposed to be the stars of my first children's book, a book that should be in bookshops right now. But my publisher has disappeared. With the whereabouts of my book unknown, my illustrator unpaid, and my dream of finally being published crushed," she wrote. "I'm feeling pretty helpless about whether we'll find resolution, but hopefully, at the very least, we can stop anyone else from being caught up in this." The story was originally due to be published in April last year, after Ms. Panetta signed a contract with Adelaide-based publisher Starfish Bay. Ms. Panetta told the Sunday Mail the experience had been incredibly disheartening and disappointing, but that it had not changed how much she loved children's literature. "Signing the contract and seeing the characters come to life with the help of my illustrator in Italy was so exciting. It was a lifelong dream coming true," Ms. Panetta said. "It's all been very confusing and frustrating. It has been months since I've heard directly from anyone." According to authors, publishing house director Ling Luke Ho accepted upfront fees as part of an author program, but failed to deliver manuscripts and royalty payments. Ms. Panetta said there were ongoing delays and long, complicated explanations that she had not had her loan repaid. Emerging children's author Angela Toniolo has two contracts with Starfish Bay, with the books based on her own family members still unpublished. Ms. Toniolo said she had not heard from Mr. Ho since last August, and the whole situation had been a roller coaster of emotions. "Losing my money is bad enough, but losing my stories is unbearable," she said. The publishing house drama, the publishing house claims on its site to have published 300 picture books since 2014, distributed across the US, UK, Canada, and New Zealand. Starfish Bay Publishing was contacted for comment. And that was from page 23, Ugly Chapter for Authors.
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0: That was The Beatles with Yesterday on Vision Australia Radio in Adelaide and Darwin. You're listening to selected readings from the Sunday Mail of the 4th of October. The time is coming up to 26 minutes to 12, continuing now on page 24. Prison for raping wife, and this is by Leah Smith. A church member who abused and brutally raped his wife because he believed he could have sex with her, whether she agreed or not, according to his culture, has been jailed for 5 years. The South Australian man, aged in his 30s, cannot be identified to protect the anonymity of his wife. He pleaded guilty in the district court to one count of rape, but argued the facts of his attack were not so clear-cut. Judge Ian Press said during sentencing on Tuesday the rapist had argued he believed, due to his cultural, ethnic background and religion, he was permitted to make all the decisions and his wife would not resist. "You said that, according to my culture, because she is my wife, I understand that whether she agreed or not, I can have sex with her," Judge Press said. "Having an expectation that someone will not resist or believing you can get away with something are not, however, the same as believing an act is lawfully or morally right. I am satisfied that you simply chose to ignore the fact things are different in Australia because you are frustrated and upset with your wife for wanting to leave you. You wanted to take back some control." The court heard the man has attacked his wife of more than 5 years in 2023 by grabbing her throat in a rage and then threatening to kill her and himself with a knife for 5 to 10 minutes when she tried to leave the home. This act was not charged. Later that year, the man forced himself on his wife after she refused him. He ignored her attempts to resist him as she was in pain and did not want him to continue. The court heard she recorded the rape on her phone. Judge Press said she recorded a second rape the following day, which was not the subject of charges. "You knew she did not want to have sex and you knew that she was complaining of being in pain," Judge Press said. "However, you chose to ignore that because you were frustrated with her and because on that night you were primarily interested in your own sexual gratification." Judge Press said the court had received a number of references from the man's church community describing him as a gentle, respectful, and polite person. "The problem is that it is often what we do behind closed doors that shows the kind of person that we are," Judge Press said. "Behind closed doors, you showed no respect for your wife." Judge Press sentenced the man to 5 years, 3 months, and 10 days imprisonment with a non-parole period of 3 years. And that was from page 24, Prison for Raping Wife.
1: Page 25, revenge film clip, the best. Screen queen Nicole Kidman is enjoying a post-divorce pop glow-up. You might even call it a revenge turf war, and it's not of her making. A quarter century ago, when Kidman split from Tom Cruise, she famously uttered in her revenge heels era with the quip, "Well, I can wear heels now," in response to David Letterman asking how she was faring. Fast forward to 2026, and 9 months after finalising her divorce from country music superstar Keith Urban, the actor is ruling as a pop icon on the charts and social media, while her ex's recent yacht rock record, Flow State, claimed number one on the ARIA country chart, but failed to break into the main top 50 album chart. Instead, the whole world is feeling like Nicole, as Gen Z pop stars claim her as their muse. Kidman is serving revenge video as she steams up the screen alongside Aussie pop prince Troy Sivan in the edgy clip for his single She's the Best. And rising star Adela, who has just been confirmed as one of the headliners for the 2027 Laneway Festival, that's for the cool kids, is going viral with a song called Nicole Kidman. Kidman and Sivan go way back, starring together in the 2018 film Boy Erased, when he and his music video director Gordon von Steiner were discussing who they could cast as the leading lady in She's the Best. The pop star immediately thought of the 58-year-old actor. Sivan credits the film Moulin Rouge, which turned 25 this year, as one of the most significant cultural moments of his life. 31-year-old said Kidman represents the divine feminine, which has inspired the songs for his upcoming new album, also titled She's the Best, and he and von Steiner thought she was the perfect star to cast in a video celebrating icons and divas. He texted his request and anxiously awaited her reply. He just texted me and said, would you be in my next music video? I was like, let's go. Just tell me where to be, Kidman recently told Jimmy Kimmel. And I showed up. Well, he wrote a great song. Kidman made her screen debut in a music video when she was 15, appearing in the clip for Bop Girl by Pat Wilson in 1983. But her turn in She's the Best is her first music video since she filmed Something Stupid with Robbie Williams in 2001. Sivan revealed in a conversation with von Steiner for Interview magazine that he feared every day between her saying yes and the shoot that she might have to drop out due to other commitments. And then she couldn't have been more amazing to work with on the day, he said. I don't know if it's a chicken or the egg thing, where because she's so famous this happens, but I have a theory that this has been her whole life. When she walked into the bar set, it was like the air got sucked out of the room. Rising Slovak pop star Adela, who was a fan favorite in the next Netflix series, Dream Academy, that created Cat's Eye, is overwhelmed that Kidman gave her blessing to use her name for the track on her debut record, Prima. I can't believe Nicole Kidman knows who I am, Adela said. I wrote it obviously because I love her so much. So to get the recognition from the person that you wrote the song about, and it being not just any person, it's Nicole Kidman. Like, she's a legend. Kidman not only loves the track, but she used another Adela song, Ain't in L.A., to soundtrack her debut post on TikTok in August. The chorus of the song also references Kidman, while the video recreates scenes from Eyes Wide Shut and Birth, and closes with a nod to her AMC commercial. And that was from page 25, Revenge Film Clip, The Best.
0: Also on page 25, two short articles, Oktoberfest Waiters Fight Right. Since the end of World War II, the Oktoberfest in Munich has been an explicitly politics-free zone. This year, however, politics has intruded upon the terror's lenwies through the Oktoberfest workforce. About a tenth of the festival's servers have joined an initiative called Waiters Against the Far Right, protesting against what they say is the increasingly wide acceptance of hate speech at the festival that ends this weekend. Founded by two young waitresses who have given their names as Fanny and Anna, the movement appears to have about 170 supporters out of an estimated 1,500 to 2,000 waiting staff. Anna and Fanny told BR, the Bavarian public broadcaster, that they had been working together at the Oktoberfest and other South German folk festivals since 2022 and had been increasingly disturbed by the tone of some conversations. The umbrella group of the Oktoberfest beer tent operators had said it sees no evidence that the rate of hate speech incidents is increasing. One big operator condemned extremism but wanted waiters to stop politicising their day jobs. And complaints force ride closure. A popular California roller coaster has been permanently shut down after dozens of people claim to have suffered brain damage while riding it. The X2 at Six Flags Magic Mountain featured precipitous drops and jarring twists that have thrilled millions of riders over two decades, with seats that swivel 360 degrees as cars travel up to 130 kilometres per hour. But it has also sparked a rash of legal complaints, including from two women who families say they were seriously injured in July on the ride in Valencia, north of Los Angeles. Pamela Gillen, 40, suffered a severe subdural hematoma and brain compression after riding X2 on July 5 and underwent emergency surgery that required doctors to remove part of her skull, her family said. Less than a week later, Naomi Greer Wilkinson, 25, lost consciousness after riding X2 and underwent emergency brain surgery. She remained in a coma for weeks and still can't speak or breathe on her own. The ride was closed shortly after the second incident. On Tuesday, park managers said they were shutting it for good. While X2 consistently passed a multitude of safety tests, we decided to close the ride because we believe it's the right thing to do, park president Brian Erding said. And those two articles, Oktoberfest Waiters Fight Right and Complaints Force Ride Closure, were both from page 25.
1: I had arthritis and I was only in my 20s. This is from page 27. when young sportsman Jeremy Kay woke one morning with a random sharp pain in his lower back, he thought he must have gone too hard at training or the gym. But a month later, it hadn't gone away and was still there 6 months on, even after multiple visits to physiotherapists and chiropractors. And it would be years before he got a diagnosis of a debilitating condition most often associated with older people that left him in a bit of a shock. I remember waking up one day in my early 20s and I just had this random sharp pain in the hip and glute area. And I was like, oh, that's a bit odd, Mr. Kay said. It progressively got worse, and roughly every 6 months it would switch sides, so my left side would hurt than my right side, and it started to impact me more and more. Eventually the pain became so bad that even when Mr. Kay was dosed up on pain medication, he had to give up hockey, the sport he loved. At times even walking was almost unbearable, and so too was bending down to pick something up. He experienced a stiff as rock spine and developed a limp. For me, fitness was a big part of my life, but it had become harder and harder. Eventually I quit playing hockey because the pain was just intolerable, Mr. Kay said. I couldn't bend over, I couldn't step in certain ways. I'd just be trying to take Panadol and Nurofen as much as I could, as often as I could, because it was the only thing that would keep the pain down. The physical pain and lack of answers took mental toll. You start to think, am I going crazy? He said. You've got friends saying, hey, come and do this activity with us, or come play a game with us, and you're like, I can't. You don't want to go out because every time you leave the house and you've got to walk more than 100 metres, it's painful. Sometimes it would be a really sharp jolt of pain, like a nerve pinching, and then other times it would just be this really sore, dull ache. Mr. K, 32, and dad to 2-year-old Harvey, said the pain continued for about 7 years before he finally got a diagnosis in his late 20s, and it wasn't what he was expecting. Scans and x-rays showed calcification on the spine, and the rheumatologist later diagnosed ankylosing spondylitis, AS, a type of arthritis and autoimmune disease that causes inflammation of the joints in the back, neck, or pelvis. It can cause the bones of the spine to fuse together if left untreated. I was in a bit of shock because I'd never heard of AS. Arthritis wasn't even on my radar, especially at my age, he said. A treatment plan involving fortnightly injections had been a game changer, he said, dramatically improving his quality of life, despite some painful flare-ups. Mr. Kay has created a community fun run to raise awareness and funds for research. That was from page 27. I had arthritis, and I was only in my 20s.
0: On to page 27, another short, two short articles. Fugitive Kid Captured Overseas by Kate Stevenson. After reported 6 years in hiding, a notorious Australian alleged drug kingpin nicknamed The Kid has been captured in Colombia. Arash Ebrahimi Farr, known under the aliases Ash and The Kid, was detained by Colombian authorities on Wednesday in the Copacabana region after reportedly checking into the hospital for gunshot-related wounds. Colombian National Police and DIGIN officers, with the support of Australian Federal Police, captured Ebrahimi Farr in what Colombian police coined a decisive blow against transnational organised crime. They alleged Ebrahimi Farr was attempting to flee the hospital and invade police. The captured individual is considered a high-value target by Australian judicial authorities and was subject to an Interpol red notice for drug trafficking and money laundering offences, a statement read. West Australian police have been investigating Ebrahimi Farr for years, claiming he brought a large-scale drug syndicate to their shores, shipping in large quantities of drugs. Finding him is not the hard part, it's bringing him back, WA Police Commissioner Cole Blanche told media in 2022. And Aussies lose their way. Nearly two-thirds of Australians, 64%, believe we are becoming more disconnected from each other, despite recognising the positive impact connection and belonging have on their mental health. Coinciding with Mental Health Month, the Essential Survey for Mental Health Australia found only 21% of people felt very connected to friends, family, neighbours or their community. About a third, 30%, said they felt less connected to others than they did 10 years ago, while 65% said feeling disconnected from others negatively affected their mental health. 57% said feeling included and part of something bigger helped them cope with stress. And those two articles, Fugitive Kid Captured Overseas and Aussies Lose Their Way, were from page 27.
1: On to page 63, and this is a bit of world news. Horrific riot violence is exploding in France, and it comes from Paris. What began as protests by high school students against hot classrooms, a lack of facilities and having only an hour for lunch, have exploded into an orgy of fire and violence across the country. Shocking videos have showed a woman trying to stop youths spraying graffiti over a building at Marseille, only for one of them to use their aerosol as a makeshift flamethrower into her face. A policewoman was chased down the street in Paris, knocked down, beaten and kicked. A male police officer was likewise attacked. In La Ciotat, in southern France, a teacher was sprayed with petrol before being beaten by two young men. Shocking clips also appeared to show a fireman engulfed in flames after an aerosol exploded outside a Bordeaux school. Former leader of France's hard right National Rally Party, Marine Le Pen, chimed in on X to condemn the attack. She said the image of this young policewoman pursued by a howling mob screaming its hatred, thrown to the ground and assaulted, is unbearable. These acts deserve exemplary punishment. Almost 2,000 suspects, including several under 16, have been arrested, according to Interior Minister Laurent Nunez. Nunez blasted the unbridled violence and condemned the targeting of law enforcement officers, the throwing of missiles, acts of violence, verbal abuse, attempted arson and all-round urban violence. He added images of a group of youths encircling a policeman and kicking him to the ground were of a rare violence and intolerable. Many of the rioters were also far too old to be at school. In the western city of Brest, police used tear gas at a high school as protesters hurled projectiles. Police said patrol bombs and mortar-style fireworks were seized. French Justice Minister Gérald Darmanin said things had gone from high school student demonstrations to a public order disturbance. Darmanin said that 735 of France's 3,700 schools were now affected one way or another by the violent protests. Darmanin said prosecutors had been asked to hold parents liable for damage caused by their children and pay for repairs. At least 65 staff members have been injured, including 40 principals, the education ministry said. Despite this, unions and student groups have urged protesters to keep up the pressure on the government and stage new rallies on Tuesday. High school students are expecting concrete measures from this government, and so far we have not received them, said Riyad Rani, head of the USL High School Union. The protests come 7 months before voters choose President Emmanuel Macron's successor. Many of the affected schools are in areas with large migrant populations, adding an extra element of controversy to the protests. Damage to schools has run into the tens of millions, with 3.5 million Australian of damage reportedly done to Nelson Mandela High School at Nantes. The government has accused the hard left France Unbowed, whose leader Jean-Luc Mélenchon is running for the presidency, of being behind the riots. And that was from page 63. Horrific riot violence is exploding in France.
0: On page 62, Iranian migrants planned terror. This is from London. Two Iranian men have been charged with plotting a terror attack on the Jewish community in Manchester. To add more drama, it was confirmed the pair had arrived in the UK on small rubber boats from France, part of the wave of illegal migrants flooding into the country. The arrests come nearly a year after deadly knife and gun attack on the Heaton Park Hebrew Congregation Synagogue in northern Manchester, where worshippers had gathered for Yom Kippur, the holiest day in the Jewish calendar. Two people died in the attack on October 2, 2025. Salam Ahmadian, 36, of Liverpool, and Rahman Salehi, 34, of Salford, both Iranian nationals, were arrested in Manchester on Sunday, 20 September, the police statement said. It is alleged that the two men were in contact with an overseas third party who may be in Iran in relation to the plot, he added. Details of the alleged plot have not been released, but police have confirmed its disruption. We do not believe there to be any ongoing threat to the public in relation to this matter, Deputy Assistant Commissioner Vicky Evans said. Home Minister Shabana Mahmood said these recent events are a stark reminder of the threats posed against this country from both terrorists and foreign state actors. Two suspects have been charged with planning a terrorist attack against Jewish communities in Manchester. This news will be deeply distressing for our Jewish communities coming so soon after Rosh Hashanah and Yom Kippur. I know this will be especially true in Manchester as we mark 1 year since the terrorist attack at Heaton Park Synagogue. The fact both suspects arrived by small boat several years ago is a reminder of the importance of our relentless work to tackle illegal migration into this country. While numbers are down, I know there is more we must do. The past year has seen a spate of attacks in the British capital targeting Jewish or Israel-linked locations. This included a stabbing attack in a Jewish area of London. That was from page 62, Iranian Migrants Planned Terror.
1: Now from page 63, two short articles. Turner Masterpiece to Go Under Hammer. British artist William Turner's masterpiece, Rome, from Mount Aventine, is expected to sell for about £50 million, that is $95 million Australian dollars, later this year. The painting of Rome has been displayed in the Italian capital ahead of December's auction. First exhibited in 1836, it has only been sold twice before and carries the artist's fingerprints and hairs of his brush. The paint is as fresh and as three-dimensional and as rich as it was the day that he applies it to the canvas, said Julien Gascon, Sotheby's senior specialist in British paintings. Turner applied the techniques of watercolourists in oil, creating layers of translucent paint to create hazy effect. If the estimated price is reached, it would break the auction record for a Turner set by the same painting when it was last sold in 2014 for $30.3 million. That is Australian 57. Sorry, that was £30.3 million, and that's $57.7 million Australian. And that's Turner Masterpiece to Go Under Hammer. And another little article. Taking pressure down. Holding poses such as squats or planks can lower blood pressure. And just one such exercise session a week may be enough to keep it down, UK research suggests. In a Canterbury Christchurch University study of 100 adults with normal to slightly higher blood pressure, those who did three sessions of wall squats a week dropped resting blood pressure the most after 2 months. Stopping after a month undid the benefits, but dropping down to one or two sessions a week in the second month still kept blood pressure lower than it was at the start. The researchers said that was good news for when exercise routines were temporarily disrupted by travel, sickness, or busyness. They were called Taking Pressure Down, from page 63.
0: Also on page 63, Russia tearing Kiev apart. Russian attacks on key infrastructure were tearing Kiev apart, the city's mayor said, as strikes on a bridge linking the capital's east and west brought traffic to a standstill. President Volodymyr Zelensky accused his Russian counterpart, Vladimir Putin, of ripping up the rulebook of armed conflict by sanctioning massive attacks on civilian areas, an accusation the Kremlin has rejected. The grinding conflict, which began with Russia's full-scale invasion in February 2022, has largely focused on ground fighting in the east, with Kyiv mostly spared from the devastation near the front line. But Kyiv Mayor Vitaly Klitschko said the city should now be on a war footing. The capital is in a very dramatic situation, he posted on Telegram. It is no longer possible to pretend that we can live now as we lived in peacetime. The enemy is tearing Kyiv apart. His message came as the authorities shut one of Kyiv's main bridges and restricted movement on a second after another wave of deadly strikes by fast-moving jet-powered drones. On X, Zelensky accused Putin of last month declaring there were no rules now, citing unnamed intelligence and people around Putin. The Russians couldn't occupy us, so now they are doing massive attacks and massive killings, Zelensky said. Zelensky has repeatedly called on Ukraine's Western allies for more military support, particularly for US-made Patriot missile interceptors. On Thursday, he said Ukraine had used its FP-7 tactical ballistic missile in combat for the first time without disclosing where or what it had been used against. And that was from page 63, Russia tearing Kyiv apart. And that completes our readings from the Sunday Mail of the 4th of October. I'm Glenn Butcher, and reading with me today was Wendy Cox. I was the panel operator, and Wendy and I were the editors. This program is heard regularly at this time here on Vision Australia Radio in Adelaide and Darwin, at VA Radio on digital and online at varadio.org.

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3: Vision Australia Radio, welcome to Living SA, with stories and information from a selection of South Australian publications. I'm Tanya Newman and reading with me today is Mike Scandrett-Smith. Hello everyone and thank you for joining us. Our first article is titled Six Things to Do in SA This October. And this is from The Post Online, is by Laura Dare and will be read in part. Blindfolded oyster eating and Frodo the Hobbit. October in SA has all that, plus cheese, cinema, fashion and fast cars. Semaphore Music Festival, 2 to 5 October. Semaphore's pubs, clubs and foreshore are handing the long weekend over to live music. There's also the free High Tide Emerging Artists Concert by The Carousel, a Tom Waits tribute and Monday's Record Fair. Sojourner Oysterfest, 3 to 4 October. Oysterfest takes its competitions seriously. Enter the shuck and eat with a mate. There's also tug of war, fish filleting, stein holding for adults, and flavoured milk holding for kids, plus a regatta, live music, roaming magic, and loads of incredibly fresh oysters. Oz Asia Festival, 9th October to 1st November. Oz Asia is where a glowing rainbow serpent share a program with the best Asian street food in town. The Lucky Dumpling Market is the place to meet, eat and mingle each night. There's also theatre, movie screenings, ceramic painting workshops and the famous moon lanterns along the riverbank. Adelaide Film Festival, 14 to 25 October. A Kapunda ghost, a shape-shifting fox voiced by Olivia Colman, and a foul-mouthed magpie voiced by Sam Neill. SA filmmakers are bringing some wonderfully strange company to this year's festival. And Shannon's Adelaide Rally, 16th and 18th October. You don't need a race suit or even a ticket to get close to the action at this revved-up race. The Southern Hemisphere's biggest tarmac rally, field, tackle stages through the Adelaide Hills and Fleurieu. And Supernova, Comic-Con and gaming, 30th October to 1st November. This year's Supernova brings Frodo and Samwise to Adelaide. Elijah Wood and Sean Astin join fellow Middle-earth names Jed Brophy and Stephen Hunter at the showground, alongside Highlander star Christopher Lambert. And that article was titled Six Things to Do in SA This October.
4: Next article is headed Hindley Street Set for $50 Million Transformation with One-Way Traffic on Wider Footpaths. And this is taken from Glam Adelaide Online, and this article will be read in part. One of Adelaide's best-known entertainment strips is set to undergo a major $50 million transformation, with Hindley Street to become one-way and gain wider footpaths, new greenery and more outdoor dining space. The City of Adelaide and State Government have partnered on the once-in-a-generation redevelopment, designed to create a safer and more welcoming precinct during both the day and night. Under the updated design, traffic will travel one way from east to west, creating additional space for pedestrians along the busy city street. Wider footpaths, new pedestrian crossings, improved lighting and expanded CCT coverage are among the key features planned for the upgrade. The redevelopment will also introduce the new street trees, raised garden beds, modern street furniture, and greater capacity for cafes, restaurants and pubs to offer outdoor dining. The Eastern Hindley Street redevelopment forms part of the City of Adelaide's Main Street Revitalisation Programme and follows the upgrade of the street's western end in 2013. Concept designs were developed following consultation with Hindley Street businesses, hotel operators and the wider community, with pedestrian safety and crowd management among the project's priorities. The updated design will soon be released for public feedback, with details about the consultation process and in-person engagement sessions to be published on the project website, and the construction is expected to begin in 2028. And that was Hindley Street set for $50 million transformation with one-way traffic and wider footpaths.
3: And our next article comes from the Your Prospect publication, page 3, and is titled "This Year's Prospect Spring Fair is Worth the Wait." After unpredictable weather put last year's fun on pause, we're turning the page with a bright, triumphant return. The extra weight has only made our appetite for fun bigger than ever, and the beloved Prospect Spring Fair is officially back in full swing for 2026. Mark your calendars for Saturday, 31st October, from 10 a.m. to 3 p.m. at the Broadview Oval, Yanta Tutu Yata, for what promises to be our most pawsome community celebration yet. With this year's fair falling on Halloween, we're adding a delightfully spooky twist to the day. Get into the spirit with Halloween-themed face painting, creative art workshops, and family activities perfect for prepping before an evening of trick-or-treating. Beyond the spooky extras, all your favourite fair attractions are returning. Browse through over 100 artisanal and craft market stalls. Grab a bite of delicious food and dance along to incredible local musicians on the main stage. Or get your adrenaline pumping on one of many amusement rides. Petting zoos, thrilling dog flyball racing, and endless family entertainment will keep the energy high all day long. For those looking for a real challenge, gear up for the inaugural Prospect Pie Eating Contest. 10 brave adults will race to see who can devour a custom 7-inch cream cake from Murati Cakes the fastest. And of course, the big day wouldn't be complete without the race that stops Prospect, the legendary Mini Daction Dash. Bring your four-legged friends along to cheer on a thrilling spectacle of waddling paws, wagging tails, and pure furry determination. We cannot wait to welcome everyone back for an unforgettable day out. Keep a close eye on our socials and head over to prospect.sa.gov.au/springfair for all the latest updates, nominations and news. And that article was titled "This Year's Prospect Spring Fair is Worth the Wait."
4: Moving now to our next article. Some places are worth discovering again and again, and Tanunda is one of them. And this is from SA Life Online and will be read in part. Just named South Australia's top tourism town, Tanunda is closer than you think and better than ever. New openings, unexpected finds and that same unhurried Barossa pace that's genuinely hard to come by, all less than an hour from Adelaide. 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For those who want to get out and move, the Southern Barossa is right on Ternunda's doorstep, offering an enticing array of nature-based and trail activities, including horse riding, fishing, mountain biking, kayaking, and even helicopter joy flights. Sometimes the best escape isn't far away at all. Less than an hour's drive from Adelaide, Ternunda feels like a world away. And book that weekend away or midweek getaway before it's too late. And that was Some Places Are Worth Discovering Again and Again, and Ternunda is one of them.
3: And now we turn to an Old Government House brochure with our next article titled Old Government House. Old Government House lies in the heart of Belair National Park, 11 kilometres south of Adelaide. It was the summer cottage residence of some of the early governors of South Australia and stands as an excellent example of Victorian-style architecture. It is looked after by a dedicated group of volunteers, the Friends of Old Government House, with the support of the Department for Environment and Water. The Vice Regal Residence. Old Government House was built on the government farm as South Australia's first official viceregal summer residence, 1860 to 1880, and was used by Governors Macdonald and Daly. It was superseded by a larger summer residence at Marble Hill, built in 1878. The former governor's cottage on the government farm was then used as the residence of an adjacent woods and forest nursery, set up in 1886. In 1961, after vacation by the Woods and Forest Department and partial restoration, the building was opened to the public. It was fully restored in the 1970s as a mid-Victorian viceregal residence. Further structural renovation and reinterpretation of the interior occurred in 2001 as a centenary of Federation project. The Old Government House building now reflect how the wealthy of the Victorian era lived, with the main house displaying the style and accoutrements of the well-to-do, and the servants' quarters the more modest furnishings of a working family. A garden of mid-Victorian style is an added attraction, the garden. About 1 acre in extent, the garden, when the governors were in residence, was natural bushland surrounded by a post and rail fence. The Woods and Forest Nursery curators developed it as an early 20th century hills garden, and now it has been designed as a mid-Victorian garden of Anglo-Italiante style to complement the restored complex. It features cottage plants and flowers as cultivated in Victorian times, heritage roses and mature trees. In 2017, the gardening subgroup of the Friends of Old Government House started an ambitious project to restore the garden. A welcome grant from the SA Rose Society started the project on its way. And in October 2018, the first redeveloped garden bed was dedicated as Diane's Garden in honour of Diane Cordes, founding member, patron, life member and past president. Over time, the other garden beds have been planted and nurtured by volunteer gardeners, and with additional support from Nutrog, the garden has continued to grow and thrive. It is an attraction in its own right, with regular garden events and tours available. And that article was titled Old Government House.
4: Our next article is York Cafe, Brooklyn Park. This is from Weekend Notes Online, and the author is Jonathan Foon. Following their first branch at Walkerville, Yoke Cafe has opened a second branch at Brooklyn Park, offering a good range of brunch-style dishes. It was popular. There was a queue when we visited. Putting a slight Mediterranean twist on the big breakfast, the bacon and chorizo in the Mediterranean big breakfast were cooked to our liking, and the poached eggs had runny yolks. The slow-roasted tomatoes had a delectable sweet and smoky taste, and smashed avocado added a fresh element. A sprinkling of za'atar added a hint of its distinctive flavour. For those concerned about the creaminess of the whipped feta, it was not too thick. And completing the dish were a hash brown and a cibiata toast. The flesh of the katsu chicken in the katsu chicken sando was not dry and was set off nicely by the crumb coating. Japanese slaw and cabbage partnered nicely with the chicken, and the tonkatsu sauce had a good degree of a flavour we expected. Extra flavour was provided by nori, sprinkled over the sando. An extra cost, a side of fries, can be added to the dish. The cafe had a comfortable and casual feel, with customers having the choice between indoor and outdoor sitting, and the on-site car park provides convenient off-street parking for customers. And the Yolk Cafe is located at 108 Marion Road, Brooklyn Park. And that was at the article Yolk Cafe, Brooklyn Park.
3: On Vision Australia Radio, you're listening to Living SA with stories and information from a selection of South Australian publications. And now we turn to part one of a two-part series titled Our Favourite Suburban Spots. And this is from SA Life Online. It's by Jessica Galletly, Ben Kelly and Zoe Rice, and we'll be read in part. Everyone has their favourite places to frequent on their own patch. Here are some of the best suburban spots around Adelaide. North, the Piccadilly, North Adelaide. This stunning venue was opened in 1940 and since 1983 has been operated by the Wallace family, who saved the iconic building from a demolition. Today, guests can make the most of the Piccadilly with the boutique cinema experience, complete with deluxe armchairs and two-person sofas with lamp-lit consoles. The Mercato. We've been devotees of the Campbelltown store and now they've upped and moved to North Adelaide. We'll be following them. It's a bit of a wonderland. Wander through the shelves of sweet treats, Italian wine and homewares. And Rosemont Hall. Although you'll find dinner service dimly lit and cosy, there's nothing sleepy about this prospect spot. Serving up an impeccable Asian menu, it's hard to go past the beef cheek and the banana blossom chicken salad. And in the west, Toonki, with waterfront views from its prime location within the Lakes Resort Hotel. Toonki is the first restaurant in Adelaide to offer Nikkei cuisine. Launched in late 2023, Toonki brings together a fusion of Peruvian flavours and Japanese culinary techniques to create a unique experience that is designed for sharing. And Ocean. The location doesn't get any better than at Ocean, an Italian-inspired restaurant created by celebrity chef Adam Swanson on the first floor of the Henley Beach Surf Lifesaving Club. And The Lost Loaf. Artisan pastry chef Emma Shearer has garnered a cult following in the western suburbs for high-end French pastries and 36-hour fermented sourdough loaves at her Bowden Bakery. The Lost Loaf offers seasonal tarts, cakes, biscuits and donuts, filled baguette sandwiches and sourdough toast on the weekend, served with a range of jams and spreads. And that article was titled Our Favourite Suburban Spots.
4: Moving on to our next article, this is headed All Aboard from Adelaide, and it's taken from 50 Plus SA, the New Age publication, and it's from page 46. Adelaide has one rail platform that's worth treating as a bucket list item. The Parklands Terminal sends three of Australia's most famous long-haul trains in three different directions, and a traveller with time to spare is exactly who they're built for. The Ghan runs between Adelaide and Darwin, crossing the red heart of the continent. The Darwin-bound trip from Adelaide takes 3 days, the longer southbound expedition takes four. And stops along the route include Katherine, Alice Springs and Coober Pedy. The kind of country you don't see from a plane window, ochre, salt plain and escarpment. The Indian Pacific is the transcontinental classic linking Sydney and Perth via Adelaide. Across 4 days westbound, slightly longer the other way, the Nullarbor Crossing is the headline act, the world's longest stretch of straight railway track, the horizon doing nothing at all for hour after hour. It's hypnotic and very good for the soul. And the Great Southern runs only across summer, December to February, travelling between Adelaide and Brisbane. The northbound trip from Adelaide is a three-day affair with off-train experiences in the Grampians, Canberra and Coffs Harbour. Of the three, it's the most underrated. For 2026, Journey Beyond has rolled out two new luxury suites, the Aurora and the Australis, on the GAN and the Indian Pacific. Both are sold out for most of the year already, worth booking for 2027 now if it's been on the bucket list. And that was All Aboard from Adelaide.
3: And now we turn to the City of Marion City Limits publication, page 3, with our next article, Your Community Notice Board. Discover Marion's history. The Marion Heritage Research Centre has a fresh new look and is ready to welcome visitors. Located in the historic Red House beside the Administration Centre, the facility is home to thousands of photographs, maps, local history and family history records. And this is located at 245 Sturt Road, Sturt. 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Whether you have plenty of experience or are volunteering for the first time, there's an opportunity for everyone. And that article was titled Your Community Notice Board.
4: And the next article is headed South Australia's Must-Do Spring Bucket List Guide. And this is from Glam Adelaide Online and will be read in parts. Its author is Danica Zalak. Looking for something to do this spring? We've curated a list of bucket list experiences, events and locations you're going to want to explore. Are you looking to go out of your comfort zone this spring? Or perhaps looking to tick something off your bucket list? Well, you're in luck. There's plenty on this season and we've pulled together a list of some of the most unique experiences and places we think are worth a visit this season. Flinders Ranges. If you're looking to head out and explore this spring, the Flinders Ranges is the most bucket list worthy place. During this season, it comes to life with spring flowers and stunning colours, making it the perfect and most scenic time to visit. Plus, you'll want to get in and experience the mild temperatures before it gets too hot over the summer. Carrick Hill. There's something about spring in Adelaide that makes us want to spend as much time outdoors as possible, preferably somewhere with sprawling gardens, live music, and a good excuse to stay until sunset. This season, Carrick Hill is set to offer exactly that, coming alive with a packed calendar of concerts, family experiences, creative workshops and garden events, all unfolding within the grounds of Australia's most intact period mansion. And finally, Mount Lofty Botanic Garden. Spring is one of the best times to wander through Mount Lofty Botanic Garden when its sprawling Adelaide Hills grounds erupt with colour. The garden's most famous rhododendron gully is particularly spectacular from August to October, while Magnolia Gully blooms from August to September, and the Heritage Rose Garden also puts on a beautiful spring display. Visitors can explore the walking trails at their own pace or join one of the free 90-minute guided walks departing from the lower car park every Thursday at 10:30 a.m. And that was South Australia's must-do spring bucket list, this guide.
3: Our next article is titled Adelaide Farmers Market, and this is from the Arnie Life publication, page 20. This year marks a landmark milestone for the beloved Adelaide Farmers Market. The weekly mainstay at the Adelaide Showgrounds is celebrating two decades of operation in October. Reaching 20 years is an incredible achievement for our market and for the farmers, producers, members, volunteers and shoppers who have supported it, says CEO Christine Robertson. Since starting in 2006, the market has become the largest of its kind in the state, with a slew of awards under its belt. The food tourism destination comprises 91 stallholders and attracts over 4,000 visitors per week. But the original premise remains intact. The market gives locals and visitors the opportunity to buy directly from farmers and producers and support local sustainable produce into the bargain. More than 130 South Australian farmers are registered to trade. Most will attend once their produce comes into season. They come from as far and wide as the Adelaide Hills, Fluria Peninsula, Riverland, Kangaroo Island and Eyre Peninsula. For many small producers, the market is an important pathway to establish and grow their businesses, launch new products and speak directly with their customers. The farmers market is a tradition popular the world over, with many stallholders here bringing international inspired products to customers. Those with a French influence include the pastries at Moulot's Patisserie, operational since 1985, and Croissant d'Or Bakery, all made with South Australian flour, butter and milk. Jam Face, run by Po Ling Yao and Sarah Rich, features

0: 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And the Adelaide Farmers Market is located at Rose Terrace in Wayville. And that article was titled Adelaide Farmers Market.
1: Turning to our next article, The Flinders Factory Turning Bold Ideas into Global Products. And this is taken from In Daily Online and it'll be read in part. The author is Lynn Cameron. In Adelaide's southern suburb, embedded within the Tonsley Innovation District, you'll find Flinders University's Factory of the Future, a purpose-built space where skilled researchers and engineers can be found working on everything from autonomous robots to realistic surgical training models, AI and machine learning for satellite technology and more. The factory comes at a time when there is a growing need and want for Australian-made, with bold ambitions from federal and state governments around what we can make and build ourselves, and the industries we want to grow. This means the advanced manufacturing sector is evolving rapidly, with an increasing emphasis on skilled jobs, local production capability, and stronger integration into global supply chains. The factory bridges the gap between research and industry, giving businesses access to the expertise, technology and space to test ideas, solve real problems and turn innovation into products that can be taken to market. One of the key programs at the factory is the Manufacturing Growth Accelerator program, delivered in partnership with the South Australian Department of State Development. MGA gives small and medium-sized enterprise access to researchers, technology expertise and opportunities to trial advanced manufacturing solutions, helping businesses build capability and accelerate adoption of new technologies. The factory has just announced a new flagship innovation model, Forge, which received grant funding from the Australian Government to help organisations move from idea to market. The first phase of the model is Forge, medical devices, which will focus on the growing medical devices sector, providing targeted support to help companies build capability, scale production, and take new products to market. There is a real sense of momentum in Australian manufacturing, and the factory is well placed to help industry take advantage of it, says Professor Raymond Chan, Flinders Deputy Vice Chancellor. And that was Flinders Factory turning bold ideas into global products.
0: And that completes Living SA. I'm Tanya Newman, and reading with me was Mike Scandrett-Smith, who was our panel operator, and I was your editor. 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

I'm your host, Mike Cannon. As the song says, it's almost summer, and today we hear about one of Australia's greatest ever surfers, Mick Fanning. After three world titles, a shark attack, and the deaths of his three big brothers, the universe has been both generous and unforgiving to the champion surfer. Conrad Marshall, in the September 19 edition of The Age Good Weekend magazine, told us, "You really couldn't script a more perfect moment for meeting Mick Fanning. Early sun throws golden light onto Coolangatta Beach. Breezy Pacific spray kicks up into our eyes. Snapper Rocks is already putting on a show for us when a brush turkey struts past. An eagle arcs on the wind. And a rainbow, no, wait, a pair of rainbows beam down on Rainbow Bay. Seriously." Fanning stands barefoot posing for a picture. And that's when it happens. The ludicrous exclamation mark on this preposterously pretty scene. As his blue steel eyes lock in on the lens, an enormous humpback whale breaches right behind him before smashing back down, sending foam skyward. Fanning, 45, offers a knowing yet grateful grin. He says, "We're so lucky. People travel all the way around the world for this. But to me, it's the place where I grew up, the place where I learnt my skills. It's home. It's a place to reconnect with Mother Nature, but also with yourself. A place where you just switch off." If anyone has earned the right to just switch off, it's Michael Eugene Fanning. Allow me to share his story briefly. A teenage surfer becomes a three-time world champion, 2007, 2009, and 2013. Then in 2015, he punches a great white shark off the coast of South Africa. As you do. He becomes a meme. One tweet went, "Unless someone defeats ISIS with a boomerang, then Mick Fanning definitely wins Australian of the Year, right?" But he also experiences recurring night terrors and triggering moments in the water. Far more pivotal to his life story, though, is his family, much of which is taken cruelly from him. Fanning once had three big brothers, Sean, Peter, and Ed, but all died early. His dad, John, slipped away earlier this year. His sister Rachel lives overseas, but his doting mum, Liz, lives just down the road, thankfully. Fanning's been married and divorced, now remarried with two kids. On an average day, he cooks brekkie, kisses wife Bree, does the school run for son Xander, 6, and daughter Lila, 2, then later ferries them between soccer practice and dance lessons. What does his middle-aged dream life look like? Fanning laughs. "Being a fat old retired surfer. I guess I just want to show my kids the world that I had. Seeing all the beautiful places, the beautiful cultures, and exposing them to how incredible life is." But he also wants them to understand the importance of the values that helped him survive and thrive through tragedy and triumph, namely kindness and resilience and heart. He says, "You never want to be scared to take that unknown step. You've only got one shot at life. You might as well give it all you've got." Everything starts with Sean. 3 years older, Sean was his closest brother, both in age and temperament. His best mate and biggest supporter, too. He'd tell little Mick, "Don't get a big head, otherwise I'll come and bash it in." When Ed, 48, died of infection in 2024, having cut himself on coral in Madagascar, Liz remembers how Mick offered up a vulnerable and plaintive question. "Mum, is this going to happen to me? Am I not going to be here, too?" When Pete died in his sleep at 43 from a heart condition in 2015, she adds, Mick was tender, beautiful, and bereft. Sean's death was different. That grief was an ocean, vast, powerful, bottomless. Mick was the youngest sibling, the protected one,
affectionate, happy, athletic, and maybe even a bit of a sook. Liz says, he probably slept with me until he was 12 years old. He just wanted to be with me. Sean was his boyish ballast and source of confidence. She murmurs, they were like two little peas in a pod, very close always. When Sean passed away, Mick spent 1 week in his room. He wouldn't come out. He was so grief-stricken. Because they were always going to do it all together. Fanning opens up about Sean atop Kira Hill. There's Point Danger, there's the apartment block where they grew up. The beach is where every Australian surf season began, he says wistfully. If you looked out on a competition day, there was just thousands of people lined up and celebrating. It was nuts. Then everyone would spill into the surf club and get raging drunk. Next comes Greenmount, Coolangatta and Kira, more beaches, and finally, Gotham City, meaning surfer's paradise. And the biography behind the geography, he says, shaking his head. Oh, mate, there's a lot of ghosts in this town. Too many. Fanning gestures to the main street of Coolangatta. Cooley, stay on this side of the road and you were safe, but cross after dark and things would get gnarly. And that road, one block inland, that's where Sean died at 20, when Fanning was just 17. Later, he points out the median strip where the car hit a tree. But now his eyes turn forward to a little memorial on the hill. Sean's ashes are buried here, next to a stone surfboard and a native frangipani, flowering with little clusters of white and yellow petals. Fanning says, when it first happened, I would run up here every morning in the dark and water the trees. This has all changed, though. This was the place where the Cooley kids could party. If anyone in the crew won an event, they'd put on a keg and the whole town would converge. When you meet him in person, a thing that stands out about Mick Fanning is just how little he stands out. He almost makes his standard 178-centimetre, 75-kilogram stature look like a conscious decision, an understated touch designed to disarm. The frame fits the personality, too. He's quieter and more gentle than you might expect. Ronnie Blakey, his manager, who was writing for Trax magazine when Fanning came up, says, Mick was just turbo-thrust into adulthood with the passing of Sean. That changed the dynamic of his existence. He went from a kid who was living his best life to someone who was suddenly burdened by this incredible grief. But it also grew his curiosity and empathy. He was the good listener on tour, the wise kid who found solace in the surf. Says his longtime coach, Phil McNamara, there's a saying, only a surfer knows the feeling. You have to understand the therapeutic nature of being in the ocean, often on your own, and the feeling you get when you're struggling, just from making it to the end of the wave. He didn't have long to dwell. Fanning joined the tour at 18 and found himself in Portugal, Ipanema, flipping out over the boardwalk freak show in Venice Beach, California. He started winning, too. He says, it's the best shit ever. Your heroes are ringing you up to go have a beer and no one's telling you you can't. It's like going on school camp with no teachers. There were no rules. He did well to resist the worst of it, with help from McNamara, who preached a new type of professionalism by focusing on wave selection and error elimination. Go hunting forehands and backhands to equalize his practice count. Many were leery of the calculated approach, almost suspicious that trying too hard would ruin the instinctive magic of the act. McNamara, who was often abused by other surfers on the beach for being a sober sellout, as if he was spoiling the sport itself, says, read that as this. There was an underlying drug culture and social malaise in surfing that Mick and I were desperate to avoid. I wasn't in that lifestyle. I didn't drink. So I was a good foil for him, the bad cop,
The coach says I can't go out tonight. Fanning also found a new work ethic after his hamstring was torn off the bone in Sumatra in 2004, necessitating a gory operation where they sliced his buttock cheek open, peeled it back, and screwed a metal hook into his hip bone. The grueling rehabilitation demanded everything from core strength work to yoga. Fanning says, "It opened up this whole level I'd never been able to get to, because I never thought I needed that work. I finally figured out that this is what training looks like, this is what a diet looks like, and this is how it feels when you get up and surf after doing all of that." He's had a few nicknames over the years. White Lightning for his blonde teenage locks, Eugene for the excitable mayhem merchant he became after a few too many. The crew came up with another nickname for his newly robotic mindset. They called him Cyborg. His mum, a 10-pound pom who had worked as a nurse, then in senior hospital admin roles, took over his finances at his request. Joining him on tour, she also reminded him that brands weren't just buying performance, but association, encouraging him to consider what it means to be marketable. She told him everything he needed to hear. Fanning cautions, "Don't mess with her. She's a powerful woman. We call her the lioness." Finally, he had help from leading sports psychologist, Dr. Michael Gervais, who he began seeing in 2009. They practiced breathing exercises and visualization techniques. They also talked about Sean. He realized he'd become adept at telling people the quick version, never loosening the knot enough to share his whole story. Fanning says, "I wasn't there to have a cry, but I walked in and he just kept probing. I didn't realize I was holding on to so much pain and grief. I thought about the kind of things people tell boys, like, be strong, and I think now, to tell a 17-year-old kid who's lost his brother to be strong, what the f does that even mean?" Surfing is a sport that lends itself to psychedelic hyperbole. It's all monstrous closeouts, grinding slabs, thick lip pitches, bright blue drainer, a collapsing freefall. Yet none of that elicits the resonant fear of a single black fin. When Fanning came face to face with a great white shark during the 2015 final in South Africa, it appeared to him as a dark shadow, a splash, a violent lurch, then full-body panic. In the viral video, a 3-meter predator bites into his leg rope and knocks him off his board, at which point Fanning begins flailing blindly. He's hidden behind a wave in much of the footage, and this is the precise moment when reality really bites, when, underwater, he starts to yell, scream, punch, kick. Next thing, he's being ferried to shore on a jet ski. He looks composed, too, but that ride is one of maniacal laughter and nervous giggles, his pupils dilated into empty black holes. He was, he says now, shit-faced on adrenaline and relief. On shore, people began hugging him and weeping, which is when the gravity of the moment, the cold horror of what almost happened, kicked in. He did interviews. It was the quickest way to let family and friends know he was safe. The story went global, his phone began pulsing, and he found himself hounded by crews from Europe, the US, Middle East, Asia. Blakey tried to manage the press. He says, "He only did media to feed them something so the story would die, but the attack of the media was almost worse than the attack of the shark. They were insatiable. People camping in front of his house. The attention was so confronting." Then the dreams began. Vivid nightmares, back on the water, his legs dangling in damp darkness. Fanning woke regularly to the sound of his own screams and the feeling of his heartbeat and cold sweats. He had PTSD. He says, "But I feel like I've done enough work to give myself the tools to deal with that emotion.
When someone else is attacked, it just reaffirms how lucky I actually was, and how lucky I am to have 10 fingers and 10 toes. But I don't go out of my way to talk about it and make it my identity. I don't want to be that guy. He made a few changes, the most public being to the colour under his boards, which used to be fluorescent yum-yum yellow, which marine experts speculated might attract curious sharks. The biggest change, he says, was becoming statistically driven. It happened, but what was the chance of that? What's the chance of it happening again, and how does it compare to the chance of crossing the road and being hit by a car? I had to look at it that way, and after the initial shock, that was enough. Mick Fanning first surfed big waves, truly big ones, in Oahu, Hawaii. The water there is raw, with ocean storms generating giant swells that break over deathly shallow volcanic reefs. He has no shame in admitting that when he first saw such conditions, he freaked out completely. He writes, "Haleiwa is raging, a giant, surging, triple-overhead rip bowl that'll just as quickly suck you out to sea as it will hold you on the inside, and unload set after set directly onto your head in a never-ending impact zone washing machine." His coping method? Get out into it, he says. Get the mind, body, and equipment right, and a feeling that you belong. Then you have to paddle out, and it's terrifying. There are people who just freeze. I didn't. He says that probably comes back to his first game of footy as a 5-year-old, when young Mick came up against a kid he remembers as a 6-foot-3 giant. His brother Peter was adamant. "You gotta go tackle him." Which young Mick promptly did, because the fear of his brother's ragging on him later was worse than a couple of stitches. In time, he developed another method for psyching himself up ahead of such pulverizing conditions. He'd get angry, hot-headed, he says. "I'd just start swearing at myself. My Gemini kicks in, and there's one guy whispering, 'Hold on,' and one guy whispering, 'Go, you weak, go.' And you're to-ing and fro-ing between the scared one and the crazy one. You go into fight or flight, and I'd always choose fight." That wasn't so simple, however, at the Pipe Masters event in Oahu in December 2015, chasing his 4th world title. It had already been a tough year, starting with separation from his wife, Carissa. Fanning explains, "It was hard for me to switch off. Even if we went on holidays, it was hard for me to enjoy drinking good wine or eating good food and definitely being away from the ocean. But there was no malice. If there's a lesson, it's that when you're in the room, you gotta be in the room." After the marriage breakdown came the shark attack. Then, on the eve of the event in Hawaii, those psychotic North Shore waves maimed a trio of his mates in quick succession. Bede Durbidge, a broken pelvis. Owen Wright, a traumatic brain injury. Evan Geiselman was rescued by Fanning and others, taken to hospital limp and blue. Then the news broke. Fanning's brother, Peter, had died at home after his enlarged heart gave out in his sleep. To summarize, in 12 months, Fanning's marriage ended, he was attacked by a shark, his brother died, and 3 friends were sent to hospital by the very surf he would ride to defend his world title. He got in the water anyway. He says, "I just had this feeling I knew Pete would keep me safe, and that nothing was going to happen. Then I went into this other mode. I am going to send it." As soon as he dived into the waves, it was the most confident he's ever been when faced with that familiar terror. He didn't get the title, but everything was easy and free-flowing and fine.
he explains. You grit your teeth and grind through it. That's life. It's like a roller coaster, up and down, and sometimes you do a few loops. If that sounds a little mystic, superstitious, or hippy-dippy, I'm sorry, but if it wasn't already abundantly clear, I'm here to tell you that Fanning is a sentimental and spiritual soul. When he first started touring, for instance, he would head to Kira Hill and pocket a leaf from Sean's frangipani tree, put it in his wallet, then drop it in the water wherever he went in the world. He sees his brothers in flickering ceiling lights and slow sunrises. His mum's voice trembles when telling me how, just before he won a world title in Brazil, a dolphin kept knocking up against his board. When Mick came in from the win, he said, "My brother was out there. I know it was my brother." He's seen a medium and sat with his eyes closed, imagining a ball of white energy shooting through the top of his head, where it turns into a fountain of raindrops. Now and then he'll get sucker-punched by a brotherly memory, and other days he'll summon those spirits himself, asking them for courage or a decent wave. He feels their energy every time, a crazy, cheeky life force from Sean, calm confidence from Peter. Ed shows up to mess with his baby daughter, he thinks, keeping her awake. He says, "Look, I'm not burning incense, not totally woo-hoo, but I've always had this belief that energy stays, always. There's no right or wrong way to heal." He thinks travel has a way of healing the soul, too. Makes sense. We wander the world for a sense of harmony and perspective, less to lose ourselves than to find ourselves. Not to fall in love with places, but with the version of ourselves those places make possible. Near the end of his career, an episodic search for the perfect wave, filmed by Rip Curl, became a critical form of self-soothing. Once a control freak, Fanning was now a passenger on the most magical ride. He surfed choppy waves off the cliffs of Moa in Ireland, glacial slush ripples in Alaska, and at the dark mouth of a fjord in Norway, lit by the purple and neon green ripples of the Aurora Borealis. Naturally, it grew harder to imagine resuming a life of press conferences and corporate keynotes. He had won 3 world titles. Still, giving up was tricky. He would swear he was done. Then every season would start right back at Snapper Rocks before moving to Bell's Beach, the site of his first major victory, creating an annual temptation to go again and again. No one in his circle wanted him to quit either. He also began to realize the weight of all the barbecues and celebrations he had piked on or ducked out of early to train and compete. The cumulative personal cost was too great, because here's another thing about Fanning. He's a creature of community. I spent 2 days with him and witnessed more than a dozen authentic interactions with people he knows and people he doesn't. He's polite and dutiful to a fault. A publicist fights with an umbrella and Fanning pipes up, "Need a hand?" A photographer struggles shifting a trolley full of gear and Fanning is, "Need a hand?" He took that to the nth degree in 2022, when flooding swallowed nearby Muwillumbah. Fanning and his mates spent a week on their jet skis, ferrying people to safety, helping a chemist deliver medications, bringing generator fuel to a hospital, while their partners were on boat ramps preparing lunches and gathering donations. He says, "It was this whole community of people putting themselves second. Even though it was really tragic for a lot of people who lost everything, there was a lot of beauty in how strong community can be." He organized an annual golf day to raise funds for affected families, because if there's something else Fanning knows well, it's money. He's a multimillionaire with investments in everything from a seaweed supplement for cattle, Sea Forest, to a sustainable dog food, Scratch.
His earliest success was a pair of personally branded reef sandals with a bottle opener in the sole. He gets a small cut of every pair sold, thanks to his mum's insistence. He says, "I think they've sold about 7 million pairs. That was a giant fluke." Then there was the craft beer, Bolter, an idea conceived in 2014 with a few mates, because free beer for life sounded good. He did everything from mopping spillage between kegs to coming up with the name, along with a governing philosophy. No one is bigger than the brand. He says, whether you're a founder or first day on the job, everyone gets treated the same. Bolter was sold in 2019 to CUB for about $200 million, leaving a question for Fanning about whether to drift from business into sleepy, well-heeled retirement. He asks, do I want to be in an office every day? Do I want to travel every day? Do I want to do a podcast? I dibbled and dabbled. He quit surfing in 2018, yet still has ambassadorships with Rip Curl, Land Rover, and American Express. He met his American wife, Brianna, in 2016, and they timed meetings between travels, and then she settled here. Bree says now, we both knew, but it was a slow burn. Theirs is an easy pairing, her empathy and patience, his honesty and authenticity. Bree wrote the foreword to his book, too, noting that grief, grit, and grace are the hallmarks of his life. She says, the loss of his brothers was his grief, but that gave him the grit to persevere. And now he channels it all through fatherhood and family to lead a graceful life. He's still learning what his mission will be, and I think he's okay with that. Magic happens when the next chapter isn't written yet. Surfing is his constant, but also his joy. He hopes it will be for his children too, that they'll love the same things he does, from the idea that no two waves are ever the same to the unique sensation of surf exhaustion when you step back onto the sand. He nods. It doesn't matter how you go into the ocean, you always come out feeling better. It's like washing the world away. We'll wave Mick goodbye on the shore and say goodbye to People in Profile for today. I'm your host, Mike Cannon. If there's someone you'd like to hear about, please let us know. Give us a call on 1300 847 466, or email us at radio@visionaustralia.org. 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

0: 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I'm Tim McQueen. Cover to Cover is recorded on the unceded lands of the Wurundjeri Woiwurrung people of the Kulin Nation. I acknowledge Aboriginal and Torres Strait Islander people as the first Australians and traditional owners and caretakers of the land across our broadcast areas. I pay my respects to Elders, past, present and emerging, and to Indigenous listeners. In this edition, Bruce Lees comes back with three stories from Lauren Mitchell, From Rags to Nostalgic Riches, Escaping the Cocoon and Happy Chappy, and Trish Nankerville reads two stories by Colm Toyban, Sleep and The Journey to Galway. Welcome back, Bruce Lees.
1: This story is from Upbeat in Bendigo by Lauren Mitchell. It's entitled Happy Chappy, Si Senor. You just can't help but feel happy in a poncho, said my workmate this week as he sat, grinning, draped within the confines of his new cloak of happiness, or man-shawl, as one of us referred to it. And I know just what he means. Everyone must have that one piece that makes them feel even tendonitis couldn't stop them from skipping the day away. You know you look good in it. It elicits either stares of jealousy or waves of compliments wherever you go. But it has to be practical. No use your favourite outfit being a little black dress that only leaves the hanger for a wedding. It's got to be something that can counteract bad hair days, the fat days, the grey days where staying curled up in bed cat-like seems your only option. For me, that country road to happiness lies in a pale mauve shirt with burgundy flowers picked up at the Queenscliff op shop some 12 years ago. A little eccentric. It went great with plum Doc Martens at the time. Now it adds instant style to a plain old V-neck, a touch of quirk under a sleeveless black tunic. My wardrobe has been turned over more times than Dad's Sergeant Pepper's record, but through all the items which have come and gone, that shirt has stayed. I'll admit a lot of the feel-good factor associated with this shirt comes from the memories it evokes. I remember the person I was when I found it, the people I've known as I've worn it. It's versatile, and it's happy. It makes me wonder if all the fashion that repeats itself in shop after shop actually makes us feel good, or just makes us feel like everyone else. My workmate Jay searched for that poncho as though it was a glistening diamond at the bottom of a South African swamp, even considered buying a genuine Tibetan article through an online auction. His quest became one for all of us. In fact, it was someone from the same office whose cries of Eureka could be heard across the goldfields upon finding the poncho in a Bendigo shopping centre. That poncho is keeping Jay warm and snug, shielding his shoulders from all the world's troubles, and his general demeanour of joy is seeping out from under the fringed hemline, along the commercial carpet, up the swivel chair, through my fingers, and onto this page. I hope it makes you smile too. Maybe all the stressed, worried people of the world could do with one, and teenagers too, if only they would forget the dark, brooding path of an emo and go the poncho.
0: And here's Trish Nankerville.
2: The Journey to Galway by Colm Toyban. She remembered an unusual silence that morning, a stillness in the trees and in the farmyard, and a deadness in the house itself, no sounds from the kitchen, and no one moving up and down the stairs. But she wondered if the silence had been real, or, instead, if it had been something she had merely imagined afterwards. She was unsure if getting the news had not actually changed her memory of the hours that came before. At times she thought that it hardly mattered, but at other times, especially when she woke to dawn light and dawn birdsong, the details of how word of Robert's death came, and precisely what the period before was like, belonged to her life as much as her breath did or her heartbeat. It came to her as a story that had been told and retold, rather than a brutal single fact, as though placing it in time and remembering how the news had spread would come to soften what had happened, ease it, edge it away. The details of her journey to Galway to tell Margaret, for example, and what she thought about on those two trains, or where she was sitting when the word came, and what went through her mind in the seconds before she saw the telegram. She lay in bed some mornings, living it all from moment to moment, knowing that she would go on doing this until she died, and that nothing she could do would make any difference. For her, there was a line between the time before she heard of her son's death and the time after. In the time before, she had wondered, if bad news were to come, where would she be, what room would she be in, at what time of the day it would come. She had even pictured herself receiving the news, her own face in shock, her voice gasping, and every evening as she walked upstairs to bed, she had marked the day just ended as another one that had come and gone without news, and thus a day to be savoured, to be thankful for. These thoughts seemed as different from the thoughts of later as land was from ocean, as air from water, as a death in a play, in a theatre, from a real dead body lying in a pool of blood in the real street outside. When Robert had written letters, they had been read with care and attention. She knew that there was much he could not say, which meant that a stray phrase carried weight, perhaps even hidden meanings. But how much was often unclear because his letters were written in haste. Perhaps he had intended his letters to mean nothing more than what they said. Yet it must be true, she thought, that unintended words gave away something. But when he wrote, "I sometimes awake feeling as if some part of me was crying in another place," it hardly mattered whether he had meant to alarm her or not, whether he had meant or not to let her know how afraid he was, despite his efforts to be brave. And, as an airman in a war, how much daily fear he lived with, and how much he masked. The other place where he was crying, she thought, was here, where she was now, the house which he owned, which his father and grandfather had also lived in. If the crying was hidden, then it was hidden here and in the woods and fields around here. The thought almost satisfied her as she read the letter again and again. It struck her afterwards that what he did in those few years when he was a fighter pilot was merely an exaggerated version of what we all do as we live. We swagger. We are full of pretense that there is no real danger coming towards us. We talk as though the enemy is in flight or under control. As time moves, however, it drags us with it until the time for pretending ends and the body lies spent. When she saw him in London and later when he came home to cool, she noticed the swagger. She made sure that she gave no sign that she was watching all the time for a break in it, gave no sign that much of it might have been closer to bravado than bravery. He could hardly have put his fear on display for her when he came home. He had not come home to frighten them, but rather to reassure. She hoped he believed his own pose some of the time at least, but she wondered when night fell for him and he was alone how much he knew, how much he could foresee, and how little peace he got when the prospect of being helpless in a burning plane thousands of feet above the earth insinuated itself into his waking time as much as into his dreams. She wondered about luck. He would need to be lucky, but not everyone could be lucky. Forces no one could control, or almost no one, decided which pilots died or survived. Each morning it occurred to her that this might be the day when Robert's luck ran out, and then she thought that the very act of thinking this meant that it would not happen. This would not be the day. It would never be the day she imagined it would be. It would be some other day. Thinking would, or might, or should, keep it from happening. When she wrote letters to him, she thought too about chance. "This letter," she imagined as she wrote to him, "might be the last word he will read from me, or it might be the letter from me he will never read. It will arrive too late and it will be returned. It will be the special letter written in hope, maybe even confidence, written to be read by someone who was alive, who would recognise the writing and know that when she referred to Margaret and the children, she meant his wife and Richard and Catherine and Anne. These things would not need to be spelled out for him, since they were written in the quickened spirit of being alive, but there might be words that came too late. The days before she heard the news were days that seemed to have passed in slow time and lodged in her memory with sharpness and perseverance. What hope she felt then that the war would come to an end and Robert would survive later became bathed in irony, almost bitterness. How foolish she had been. And also, as she thought about it, how foolish she was now to think or imagine sometimes that if she had known he was going to die, if she had been sure, she could have done something to prevent it. She could have written a letter to some high-ranking official or stayed in London and made contact with those who decided on which pilots went out on which days. How foolish she was to think that the future could have been known or that anyone would have listened. How hard it was to realise how powerless she was. She had gone to Dublin, stopping off on the way at her sister's house in Galway, where Margaret and the children were. Both she and Margaret were happier that Robert was now in Italy. He had written to Margaret to describe being cheered all along the line as they crossed the north of Italy, how the people brought fruit and flowers. He had loved Italy, and now, as she left Margaret and the children, the thought came to her that if anywhere was worth fighting for, it might be Italy. In Dublin, she spoke at a meeting in the Mansion House, calling for the paintings which had belonged to her nephew, Hugh Lane, to be returned to Ireland, as he had wanted, or at least wanted at the end of his life, a life also cut short by the war. The meeting was crowded and there was enthusiasm about the pictures and their importance for Dublin. The pictures were things that might matter. It was always what she had said, that the struggle for freedom in Ireland was nothing compared to the struggle which would come afterwards, the struggle to build on the freedom, and that was what she had been working towards. The pictures would inspire that struggle. Maybe their return would symbolise it. Helping to bring them back from London would be the least she could do. From Dublin, she wrote to Robert, saying that if the pictures came back, she should feel, "Now lettest thou thy servant depart in peace." She was not sure she meant it, but he might see the humour of it mixed in with the sense of this effort to get the pictures returned, as the last one his mother would have the energy for. And she gave him news about the trees she was planting, the formal rows of larch with inlets of elm and sycamore, and then some silver birch and broom. And she put in what she thought might please him about the children, without making him too sad, writing of Richard with a catapult, looking quite the schoolboy. She concluded with, "God bless you, my child." She did not know that he was already 4 days dead. When she came back from Dublin, she went to the wood where she had been planting and was vexed that some timber had been given away, and annoyed too that the men had cut down some of the young ash. She had imagined Robert returned and seeing the ash trees and the blue hills between them, and seeing also the broom and the flowering trees. She decided that she would spend the whole next day at the wood, making up for her absence, ensuring that everything was done according to her wishes. In the morning she asked for the donkey carriage made ready, and while waiting, she decided to go into the drawing room and write a letter, some letter that was urgent, or that seemed urgent then, that morning. Her day ahead was fully planned, and it was easy to imagine how it might have been. She would have been well wrapped from the cold. She would have been decisive, thinking ahead to what things in the wood might look like in a year, and then in 20 years, and then in 50 years, when other people, those not yet born, would walk here. That day could so easily have happened, and, if she had spent it making her wishes known and watching the work happen, it would have left her satisfied. She was at her writing table when Marion, the servant, came in very slowly. When she looked up, she saw that Marion was crying. She had a telegram. But there had been telegrams before. Twice on her last visit to London she had received telegrams, and they were from friends about the breaking of some engagement. Marion could just have presumed that a telegram meant bad news. But when she was handed it and looked down and saw that it was not addressed to her but to Margaret, she knew that it was bad. If it had news of Robert's death, it was to Margaret they would send it. The first words she saw were "killed in action," and then at the top, "deeply regret." She turned to Marion. "How will I tell Margaret? Who will tell her? Who can go to Galway and tell her?" She tried to stand up, but she could not. It occurred to her that she must not cry now or think about herself. She must fix her mind on one thing, on that scene she had witnessed a few days earlier. Margaret and the three children lodged with her sister, the ease and the peace in the house despite the worry. It was to be broken now. Who would break it? She wondered if she could send Marion, and if Marion could hand Margaret the telegram as she had handed it to her. She asked about trains and was told there was still time to get a connection to Galway. She told Marion to order some vehicle that could meet the train in Gort. She sat there frozen until Marion came back to say that she had also had a note from Mrs. Mitchell in the post office saying that there was only one person who should break the news of Robert's death to Margaret, and that was Robert's own mother, and that was why she had sent the telegram on to Coole, even though she knew that Margaret was not there. She stood up then and nodded. She went upstairs and got some things for the journey, even changing her dress as though it might matter what she was wearing. But it slowed time down as she selected it. It slowed time down too as she took the other dress off and put this one on, and then checked herself in the mirror and made sure she had forgotten nothing. The carriage would be waiting. She wondered if there was one more thing she needed to do in the bedroom, but there was not. She had the telegram in her hand now, and that was really all she needed. She would have to show it to Margaret. Maybe that is what she would do, say nothing, just hand her the piece of paper. In any case, she would have to set out on her journey. As she looked out the long window while going down the stairs, she saw one of the workmen with his head hanging low, walking away from the house. The news would have spread. In the carriage, she thought of nothing, forced herself to go on having no thoughts, letting nothing into her mind. The effort gave her some relief, or something that was like relief. Once they arrived at the station, she determined that she would not wait on the platform with others, people whom she did not know, or allow acquaintances approach to exchange pleasantries. She would stay in the carriage until the last minute. John, the driver, told the porter the news, and the porter went and got her a ticket to Galway. As soon as she heard the train coming, she went to the platform. No one, she thought, no one in the world should ever have to do what she was doing now. As she walked towards the train, she saw that Frank, her brother, was at the window of a carriage and was motioning her to come and join him. She looked at him and looked away and walked further down, away from him. She did not want his company. She could not speak. She went to some other carriage where there was a woman, a stranger. As she sat down, she tried to picture the scene in Galway. Her arrival, she tried to imagine what words she would use if she were asked why she had come. She bowed her head. At one of the station stops, when Frank came to her window, she tried to tell him, but found that she could not speak, and instead held out the telegram, which she had in her hand. For a second it struck her that if she could only have something else in her hand, then this might all be nothing, that it was the telegram itself which was bearing down on her. Frank spoke softly. "I know all about it," he said. He had guessed from her face when he had seen her at the station that some dreadful thing had happened. When he sent someone to ask the driver of the carriage, the worst was confirmed for him. As the train went on, she cried, but not much, aware of the other woman, the stranger, opposite her. She forced herself to sit up straight and steel herself. So this was what Robert's life had led to then, this death. It was like an arrow hitting its target. It would hardly matter now or in the future how cruel and thoughtless Robert had been in the year or two before he signed up. There was no need to judge him any more. She would remember him instead when he was a boy or a young man she was proud of, someone brave and talented, filled with daring. His dying meant that she would no longer have to judge him. Death would simplify him, and that at least was something. Margaret could mourn him or some idea of him and forget how, in the time before he joined up, he had been in love with her best friend. In that time, he appeared to enjoy the idea that Margaret knew that he and her friend had become lovers. Perhaps it was easy or too tempting to be cruel to Margaret. She would, she thought, as the train moved towards Galway, get to know her daughter-in-law better now, since Margaret would inherit everything, the house, the land. There would be a struggle. Robert was already in a place where such struggles no longer mattered. She gasped for a moment when Robert's face appeared before her, and the idea came that his body had been burned and that he might have suffered badly as his plane went down. She put all thoughts of Robert away and just looked on stoically as the woman opposite her got out her lunch basket. When the woman offered her some food, she could only shake her head. She tried to smile, but she was not sure it was a smile. Yes, she thought, Going to war had solved so much. It had left things in abeyance. It had meant that all discussion had been postponed. It had made compromise impossible. But in solving what it did, it had solved too much. It had solved everything so there was nothing left. All their daily thoughts, all the differences between them, all their knowledge of one another were nothing now and would always be nothing. Despite what had happened, Margaret had wanted Robert back, but he would not be back. He would not grow old or live to regret anything at all or be forgiven. Action had given him a strange freedom, as it must have done for others, an avoidance of having to deal with his own complexity. Death, on the other hand, would give him nothing at all. From now on, it would be all absence. For her, too, everything she did or said in the future would be a way of distracting herself from the stark, simple fact that her son, her only child, had died in the war. There was hardly anything else to be said. The texture of what happened was reduced to a telegram, the telegram that she still held in her hand. Andy had died in a British uniform, a uniform that had seemed more and more the uniform of another country. In joining the British Army, he had been his father's son. He had followed his cousins. He had not followed her, nor had she asked him to. She wondered now if he and those like him, the others who had died for this dream of empire, this large and abstract conflict between nations, would belong to the past, if they would not be shadows fading into further and deeper shadows. Their class would not hold sway in an island of the future, she was sure of that. She began to imagine what it would be like instead if she were going on a train to Dublin to be with him on the night before his execution, if he had taken part in the Easter Rebellion. She thought of how proud she would be on the train, how there would be some people travelling with her who would feel exalted by her presence. But it would end in the same way. It would end in death. It would end in three fatherless children. It would end in a future in which Robert would only be a name and a memory. He would never come into a room again. It hardly mattered what cause he had fought for or what his impulse to join had been. It was simple. He had been killed. She was relieved that Frank kept away from her as she changed for the Galway train, relieved that he was not also going on to Galway. She looked around for Daly, the porter whom she knew. Someone would have given him the news, but there was no sign of him. She was glad that none of the strangers near her guessed. This was an ordinary day for them. Perhaps there was comfort in that, but it was not a comfort that lasted long. When the train came, she sat alone and willed only that it would go slowly or that it might stop somewhere for a while. In Margaret's mind, she thought Robert was still alive. Maybe that meant something. It gave Robert some extra, strange time. Although she knew that the idea was foolish, it helped her, but it also increased her dread. She was moving westward like cruel death itself, she thought. She was the one who had the news. Until she appeared in the doorway of that house, there would not be death. But once she appeared, death would live in that house. There would be nothing else except death. She carried death with her, she thought, as she had once carried life. When she left the train, it was already dark in Galway. She took a car across the city to the house. When a maid opened the door, she wished she were elsewhere now, in the woods, even in the train, even in the car on the way here. She asked for Margaret. The maid said that Margaret was in the study with the mistress and followed her as she walked deliberately into the room on the right, a room that was seldom used. She told the maid to ask Margaret to come to her, just Margaret. She stood there with the door open. When her daughter-in-law appeared, Margaret looked at her and asked, "Is he dead?" She handed Margaret the telegram and then turned away towards the window while Margaret read it. She had brought the news. It was done. It was over. The journey to Galway was over.
1: I'm reading from Upbeat in Bendigo by Lauren Mitchell. This story is entitled Escaping the Cocoon. I've got nothing to wear. It's an all too familiar muffled cry

0: stuffed tighter than two small skinny jeans, or that there's some items with price tags still proudly displaying their 50% off stickers. The phenomenon often arises when the seasons change, as bulky knits give way to delicate cardigans and bootleg jeans to three-quarter cargos. Spring in particular is the season of new life. Flowers bloom, bees emerge, and baby lambs spend time frolicking in green meadows in preparation for bulking up a balsamic salad. It's a time to reinvent yourself, clear out the warm weather wardrobe, and embrace the new. And so it was. I gathered my pennies and I took to the shops with a kind of excitement that comes only from having an hour off with no toddler in tow. The mall was my oyster. My wallet was heavy. Window displays of luscious colour lured me in like a moth. But I found myself faced with a new dilemma. Where to shop? For someone standing on the doormat of number 30, maybe I'm too old to be hip and shouldering teenagers from the sports girl sales rack. When I overheard fellow shoppers talk about which party they'll be getting on down at the weekend and whether or not they'll need to don underwear under a certain slinky top, my bum felt that much closer to the ground. I was in retail no women's land. The racks of colour were all of a sudden turning my stomach, and I realised I didn't recognise the hip-hop-pop track being bebopped into the shop. I found myself tut-tutting over micro-minis and passing by the smock tops that make even the skinniest girls look 6 months pregnant. Woe was me. I'm not ready to start shopping in the mature women's boutiques. I think this is what they call being on the cusp. Sure, I've a family, a mortgage, a job, but I'm not grown up yet, am I? I'm stuck between a teen and a future place. I'm still in the same size as 5 years ago, but I stare at my face and it shows my years. It's starting to show the potential of what one day it will be. Walking past a toddler's clothes shop recently with a friend, I commented on the window display, how the tiny mannequins modelling skinny jeans and bolero tops were just mini versions of the women's fashions. She said, "That's why we're so confused." Now that's another topic. Getting back to the new season and the need to update, maybe spring for me is less about getting the latest look and more about emerging from the cocoon of popular culture. Maybe I'm entering a new phase where the wings of the moth are admired more for the aerial acrobatics they can do rather than the velvet chocolate brown of their patterns. Now there's a realisation. I believe I may be growing up after all.
1: This story is from the anthology The News from Dublin by Colm Tobin. Sleep. I wake before you do, and I lie still. Sometimes I doze, but usually I am alert with my eyes open. I don't move. I don't want to disturb you. I can hear your breathing, and I like that. And then at a certain point you turn towards me without opening your eyes. Your hand reaches over and you touch my shoulder or my back, and then your whole body comes close to me. But it is as though you were still sleeping. There is no sound from you, just a need, almost urgent but unconscious, to be close to someone. This is how the day begins when you are with me. It is strange how much unwitting effort it has taken to bring us here. The engineers and software designers could never have guessed, as they laid out their strategies and sought investment, that the thing they were making, the internet, would cause two strangers to meet and then, after a time, to lie in the half light of morning holding each other. Were it not for them, we would never have been together in this place. One day you ask me if I hate the British, and I say that I do not. All that is over now. It is easy to be Irish these days, easier maybe than being Jewish and knowing as you do that your great aunts and uncles perished at Hitler's hands and that your grandparents whom you love and visit sometimes on Long Island lost their brothers and sisters. They live with that catastrophe day in, day out. It is a pity that there is such great German music, you say, and I tell you that Germany comes in many guises and you shrug and say,

0: not for us. We are in New York on the Upper West Side, and when I open the blinds in the bedroom, we can see the river and the George Washington Bridge. You don't know, because I will never tell you, how much it frightens me that the bridge is so close and in full view. You know more about music than I do, but I have read books that you have not read. I hope that you will never stumble on a copy of James Baldwin's Another Country. I hope that I will never come into the room and find you reading it, following Rufus through New York to his final journey, up this way, on the train, to the bridge, the jump, the water. There is a year missing in your stories of your life, and this makes everyone who loves you watch you with care. I have asked you about it a few times and seen your hunched shoulders and your vague, empty look, the nerdy look that you have when you are low. I know your parents dislike the fact that I am older than you, but the knowledge that I don't drink alcohol or take drugs almost makes up for that, or I like to think it does. You don't drink or take drugs either, but you do go outside to smoke, and maybe I should take up smoking too, so that I can watch over you casually when you are out there, and not have to wait and then feel relief when I hear the doors of the lift opening and your key in the lock. There is no year in my life that I cannot account for, but there are years that I do not think about now, years that went by slowly in a sort of coiled pain. I have never bothered you with the details. You think I am strong because I'm older, and maybe that is the way things should be. I am old enough to remember when things were different, but no one cares now, in this apartment building or in the world outside, that we are men and we wake often in the same bed. No one cares that when we touch each other's face, we find that we both need to shave. Or that when I touch your body, I find a body like mine, though in better shape and 20 and more years younger. You are circumcised and I am not. That is a difference. We are cut and uncut, as they say in this country, where we both live now, where you were born. Germany, Ireland, the internet, gay rights, Judaism, Catholicism, they have all brought us here, to this room, to this bed in America. How easy it would have been for this never to have happened. How unlikely it would have seemed in the past. I feel happy, rested, ready for the day as I return from the shower and find you lying on your back with your glasses on, your hands behind your head. You know that you were groaning in the night, almost crying, saying things. Your voice is accusing. There is a quaver in it. I don't remember anything. That's funny. Was it loud? It was loud, not all the time, but just before the end it was loud, and you were waving your hands around. I moved over to you and whispered to you, and then you fell back asleep. You were all right then. When you whispered to me, what did you say? I said that it was all okay, that there was nothing wrong, something like that. I hope I didn't keep you awake. It was no problem. I went back to sleep. I don't know what you were dreaming about, but it wasn't good. The fear comes on Saturdays, and it comes too if I am staying somewhere, in a hotel room, for example, and there is shouting in the street in the night, shouting under my window. I keep it to myself, the fear, and by doing this, sometimes I keep it away, at arm's length elsewhere. But there are other times when it breaks through, something close to dread, as though what happened had not occurred yet but will occur, is about to do so, and there is nothing I can do to stop it. The fear can come from nowhere. I may be reading, as I often do on Saturdays while you are with your family. I am reading and then suddenly I look up, disturbed. The fear enters the pit of my stomach and the base of my neck like pain, and it seems as if nothing could lift it. Eventually, as it came, it will go, though not easily. Sometimes a sigh or a walk to the fridge or making myself busy putting clothes or paper away will rid me of it, but it is always hard to tell what will work. The fear could stay for a while or come back as though it had forgotten something. It is not under my control. I know where I was and what I was doing when my brother died. I was in Brighton, and I was in bed and I could not sleep because there were drunken crowds shouting below my hotel window. Sometime between 2 and 3 in the morning he died, in his own house in Dublin. He was alone there that night. If I had been sleeping at the moment when it happened, I might have woken or at least stirred in the night, but probably not. Probably I would just have gone on sleeping. He died. That is the most important thing to say. My brother was in his own house in Dublin. He was alone. It was a Saturday night, Sunday morning. He called for an ambulance before 2 in the morning. When it arrived, he was dead, and the paramedics could not bring him back to life. I have never told anyone that I was awake in that room in Brighton in those hours. It hardly matters. It matters only to me and only at times. On one of those winter evenings when you are staying here, we go to bed early. Like a good American, you wear a T-shirt and boxers in bed. I am wearing pyjamas like a good Irishman. Chet Baker is on low. We are both reading, but I know you are restless. Because you are young, I always suspect that you are horny when I am not, and that is a joke between us. But it is probably true. It would make sense. In any case, you move towards me. I have learned always to pay attention when this happens, never to seem distracted or tired or bored. As we lie together, you whisper, I told my analyst about you. What about me? About your crying in the night and my coming home on Saturday to find you looking so frightened or sad or something that you could barely talk. You didn't say anything about it on Saturday. Was it this Saturday? We lie there listening to Chet Baker singing Almost Blue, and I move to kiss you. You prop yourself up on your elbow and look at me. He says that you have to get help, but it has to be Irish help. Only an Irish analyst could get what is going on. Do you pay him for this rubbish? My dad pays him. He sounds like a bundle of laughs, your shrink. He told me not to listen to you, just to make you do it. I said that you were okay most of the time. I've told him that before. Hey, he likes the sound of you. Fuck him. He's good, he's nice, he's smart, and he's straight, so you don't have to worry about him. That's true, I don't have to worry about him. Spring arrives, and something that I had forgotten about begins. Behind this apartment building is an alley or an opening between two buildings, and if it is warm at night, some students gather there, maybe the ones who smoke. Sometimes I hear them and the sound becomes part of the night, like the noise the radiators make until it fades. It has never bothered me in all the time I've lived here, and I have no memory of your ever remarking on it. It is quiet here, quiet compared with downtown or the apartment you share in Williamsburg on the nights when you do not stay with me. Nonetheless, I should have known that some night that noise would find me in my sleep. Maybe if I had got an Irish shrink, as your shrink suggested, he would have warned me about this, or I would have come to warn myself after many meetings with him. I don't remember how it starts, but you do. I am whimpering in my sleep, or so you say, and then going quiet for a while. And then when there is more shouting in the alley behind the building, I begin to shiver. You say that it is more like someone shuddering, recoiling in fright, but still I have no memory of this. When you try and fail to wake me, you are suddenly afraid. I know that everything you do, the way you manage your day, is driven by your need never to be afraid. When I finally wake, you are on your mobile phone and you look frightened. You tell me what happened and then you reach for your shirt. I'm going. What's wrong? I'll talk to you in the morning. I'm going to get an Uber. I watch you dress. You are silent and deliberate. Suddenly, you seem much older. In the light from the lamp on your side of the bed, I can see what you will look like in the future. You turn as you go out the door. I'll text. Within a minute, you are gone. It is 3:45 when I look at the clock. When I text and say that I'm sorry for waking you, you do not reply. The next evening, you come over. I can tell that you have something to say. You ignore me when I ask if you have eaten. Hey, I'm going to take my clothes and stuff. I'm sorry about last night. You scared me. There's something wrong with you. I don't know what it is, but it's too much for me. You don't want to stay here again? Hey, I never said that. That's not what I said. You sigh and sit down. I start to talk. Maybe we should. No, no maybe and no we should. You have to go and see someone. You can't do this on your own and I can't help you and I'm not staying here again until you've done that. It's not because I don't want to, but it's weird. It wasn't just once, just one bad dream. It's intense. You should hear it. I thought I should record it on my phone for you so you would know. I imagine you holding the phone out in the dark with the record button on while I'm having a bad dream I can't wake from. Why don't we talk during the week? Sure. You go to the bedroom and after some minutes reappear with a bag. Are you certain you want to take your stuff? Yeah. You have already taken the keys to this apartment off your key ring and you put them on the hall table. We hug and you leave with your head down. I stand with my back to the door and my eyes closed as I hear the lift arrive and open its doors for you. There is always the sense of being released when the plane takes off from JFK to Dublin. Every Irish person who gets on that plane knows the feeling. Some, like me, also know that it does not last for long. I read a bit and then sleep and then wake up and look around and go to the bathroom and notice that most of the other passengers are sleeping. But I don't think I will sleep again. I don't want to read. There are still 4 hours to go. I doze and wake and then fall into the deepest sleep in the hour before we land, so that I have to be woken and told to put my seat in the upright position. There is a hotel on St. Stephen's Green on the opposite side from the Shelburne, and I have booked a room there for 4 nights. I have told no one that I am here, except the doctor, a psychiatrist whom I met years ago when he helped a friend of mine who was suffering from depression and could not sleep and could not handle anything. The doctor knew my friend's family. I remember the time he spent with my friend and how he came back again and again. His kindness, his patience, his watchfulness. I remember that I made him tea on a few of those nights, and we spoke about the Beethoven quartets, and he told me which recordings he favoured as my friend lay next door in a darkened room. I remember that he liked jazz and that he found it strange that I did not. Until I met you, that is. I liked listening to jazz with you. When I called him from New York, he remembered that time. He said that he would see me, but it would be best not to do it when I was jet-lagged. He told me to take a few days between landing in Dublin and the appointment. He was living alone now, he said, so he could see me at his house. He gave me the address and we agreed on the time. When I asked about payment, he said we could work that out later. In Dublin, I keep to the side streets on the first day. I go to the cinema in the afternoon and then up into Rathmines and find a few places to linger where I think I will meet no one I know. The city seems low-key, calm. There is a new cinema in Smithfield and I go there on the second day and see 2 films in a row. I find a place to eat nearby. I notice how crowded it becomes and how loud the voices are, how much laughing and shouting there is. I think about the city I used to know, which was a place that specialised in the half-said thing, the shrug, a place where people looked at one another out of the corner of their eye. All that is over now, or at least in Smithfield it is. I try not to sleep during the daytime on either of those days, although I want to. I go to Hodges Figgis and books upstairs and buy some books. In the evening I watch the Irish news and some current affairs programs on the television in my hotel room. And then on the third day in the late afternoon I go to Ranelagh to see the psychiatrist. I am unsure what we will say or do. I am scheduled to go back to New York the following day. Maybe there is a drug for what is wrong with me, but I doubt it. I need him to listen to me, or maybe I just need to be able to tell you when I come back that I have done this. Maybe, I think, he will refer me to someone in New York whom I can see in the same regular way that you see your analyst, as you call him. There is a long room that was once 2 rooms, and it is beautifully furnished. We take our shoes off and sit opposite each other on armchairs towards the back of that room. I realise that he does not need me to talk. He listened carefully to what I said on the phone. He asks me if I have ever been hypnotised, and I say no. There was a guy I remember who used to do it on television and in the theatre. I can't recall his name, Paul something, but I have seen him on television once or twice. I think of hypnosis as a party game or something that happens in black and white films. I did not expect the psychiatrist to suggest it as something he might do with me. He is, he says, going to use hypnosis. We will both need to be quiet. It would be best if I closed my eyes, he says. I think for a second that I should ask him why he is doing this, or whether he does it all the time, or what it could achieve, but there is something about the calm way that he approaches the task, something deliberate, that makes me feel it is better not to ask anything. I am still wary, and I'm sure he notices this, but but it does not deter him. I close my eyes. He leaves silence. I don't know for how long he leaves silence. And then in a new voice, a voice that is more than a whisper but still has an undertow of whispering, he tells me that he is going to count to 10, and at the word 10, I will be asleep. I nod and he begins. His voice has a softness but also an authority. I wonder if he has trained in hypnosis or if he developed his method on his own with other patients. When he gets to 10, there is no great change, but I do not move or tell him that I am still awake. I keep my eyes closed, trying to guess how long it will be before he realizes that the spell has not worked, that I am not asleep, that I still know where I am. I want you to think about your brother. I'm getting nothing. I want you to take your time. I keep my mind empty and my eyes closed. Nothing is happening, but there is a density to the feelings I am having, although the feelings themselves are ordinary ones. I am oddly relaxed and also uneasy. It is like a moment from childhood or even adulthood in which I am able to stop worrying about a pressing matter for a moment in the full knowledge that the worry will come back. During this interlude, I do not move or speak. I want you to think about your brother, he says again. I let out a small moan, a sort of cry, but there is no emotion behind it. It is as if I were just doing what he expects me to do. Nothing, nothing, I whisper. Follow it now. There's nothing. He leaves space for me to moan and tell him where I am going, but I am not sure where that is. It is nowhere in particular, but I am moving. I am also awake. He speaks several times more, his voice softer and more insistent, and then I stop him. I need silence now, and he leaves silence again. I sigh. I'm puzzled. I cannot tell where I am going. I know that I'm sitting in an armchair in a house in Ranelagh and that I can open my eyes at any moment. I know that I'm going back to New York tomorrow. And then it comes, the hallway. And it is a precise hallway in a house I have known but never lived in. There is lino on the floor and a hall table and a door to a living room, the door slightly ajar. There are stairs at the end of the hallway. And then there is no I. I am a he. I am not myself. Do you feel sad about your brother? The psychiatrist asks. No, no. I'm lying on the floor of that hallway. I have called an ambulance and left the front door on the latch. The dying comes as lightness, a growing lightness, as though something was leaving me and I'm letting it leave. And then I am panicking, or almost panicking, and then feeling tired. Follow how you feel. I signal for him not to speak again. The idea that there is less of me now and that this lessness will go on and there will be even less of me soon, that this diminishment will continue, is centered in my chest. Something is going down, going out, with a strange and persistent ease. There is no pain, more a mild pressure within me, all the me that I am now, in this hallway, this room. It is happening within the body as much as within the person that can think or remember. Something is reaching out to death, but it is not death. Death is too simple a word. It is closer to an emptying out of strain until all that is left is nothing. Not peace or anything like that, just nothing. This is coming gradually and inevitably. I, we are smiling or seem to be content and have no concerns. It is like pleasure, but not exactly pleasure and not exactly the absence of pain either. It is nothing, and the nothing comes with no force, just a desire or a need, which seems natural, to allow things to proceed, not to get in their way. I think then that the experience is ending, and before it does, I want to know if our mother is close now, but that comes as a question only. I see her face, but I do not feel her presence. I hold the thought and find myself longing for some completion of it, some further satisfying image, but nothing materializes. Instead, there is stillness. And then the sound of the door being pushed open and voices. I can hear their urgency, but it is like urgency in a film that I cannot fully see. It is not real. It is in the background as I am lifted, as my chest is pushed and pummeled, as more voices are raised, as I am moved. Then there is nothing, really nothing, the nothing that I am and the nothing that is in this room now. Whatever has happened, it has ended. There is nowhere else to go. I begin to moan again, and then I am quiet, and stay quiet until the psychiatrist says softly that he will count to 10 again, and when he says the word 10, I will come back from where I have been, and I will be in the room with him. I don't know where you were, but I left you there. I do not reply. Maybe you got something you can work on. I became him. Did you feel sad? I was him. I wasn't me. He looks at me calmly. Maybe the feelings will come now. I became him. We do not speak for a while. When I look at my watch, I think that I am misreading it. The watch says that 2 hours have passed. It is dark outside. He makes tea and puts on some music. When I find my shoes, I discover that I have trouble putting them on, as if my feet had swelled during the time that I was elsewhere. Eventually, I stand up and prepare to leave. He gives me a number I can call in a few weeks when I have absorbed what happened. What did happen? I ask. I don't know. You're the one who has to do the work. He follows me in his stocking feet to the front door. We shake hands and I leave. I walk through Dublin from Ranelagh to St. Stephen's Green, passing people on their way home from work. It is winter in New York, and I have not replied to your texts. They come more sporadically and get more and more clipped. It is down to hey or hi, and soon I think they will stop. When I go to Lincoln Center to see a film or hear music, it would not surprise me on one of those nights if I found you standing close by, looking at me. I wake alone now. I wake early and lie thinking or dozing. In the morning, I carry the full burden of the night's sleep. It is as if I had been tiring myself out in the darkness rather than resting. There is no one to tell me if I make a sound as I sleep. I don't know if I whimper or cry out. I like to think that I am silent, but how can I tell?
1: Thank you, Trish.
2: The story is from Lauren Mitchell, Upbeat in Bendigo. It's entitled From Rags to Nostalgic Riches. I half expected the police to knock on our door this week. Not the ones in blue, mind you, but the ones in a natural cotton blend. I'm talking about the fashion police. Now, it's been a while since I committed a fashion faux pas, since the sarong of 99, in fact. This time, however, I was guilty as sin for incriminating others. My other half and I spent the last weekend cleaning out the cupboards. 2 large plastic bags of clothes went to the garbos and 4 to the salvos. There were some shockers in there, plus many a debate about whether we should be donating our not-so-glad rags. But who are we to make judgment on the preferences of others? Some people just prefer plaid. Not that there's anything wrong with that. The clothes had been piling up for some time, so with a little gentle persuasion, Jeff was happy to turn off the Sunday fishing show and help out. Was once I'd applied the appropriate pressure to the most sensitive nerve endings and taken my elbow out of his back. Turned out to be quite liberating, actually. The clothes sorting, that is, not the manhandling. High-waisted jeans, bootleg tracky dacks, shoulder-padded jackets, out they all went. Oh, look, I exclaimed with nostalgia. Here's some shorts left over from your fluoro colour phase. I aimed to be ruthless, to leave no stonewash unturned, but the sentimental rush hit harder than a overexcited anaesthetist. I found the denim dress that hadn't seen the other side of the third drawer in years, maybe even a decade, but I couldn't bring myself to throw it. I was a teenager in that dress once. I ran barefoot in the rain in that dress, free and dripping with the exuberance of youth. However, if I were to wear it now, I'd be given a reputation quicker than you could say. There was once a girl called Flo who wanted her knickers to show, so she wore a short skirt as short as a shirt and kept on bending down low. I'm certainly not planning on ever squeezing back into it. I just want to keep it, that's all. I may have a daughter one day who at 16 wants to forage through my vintage pieces for what's back in vogue. At that very age, I bought a blue body shirt from St. Vinny's. It looked so cool with cut-off jeans. When I came out one morning sporting the $2 gem, Mum wondered where I'd found it. She could have sworn she'd taken that one to the Oppie. Well, yes, she did. But she could have saved herself the trip and my $2. Anyway, we lovingly tied each plastic bag and kissed our old rags goodbye, hopeful that someone a little less self-conscious and a few sizes smaller than us may pay a few dollars for them. Only problem now is that with the drawers empty, we've realised how little we actually have to wear. In the interest of sustainable living, maybe we should head back to the op shop or take a quick rummage through Mum and Dad's cupboards. Nah, any excuse to go shopping. And besides, it's time to clock up some brownie points for those men and women in designer label uniform.
1: 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And that's all in this edition of Cover to Cover. My thanks to Bruce Lees and to Trish Nankvell for their readings for this edition. Join me again next week when I read The Turn by Tony Birch and Safety First by Zara Peretsky. I'm Tim McQueen. Until next time, goodbye.

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4: Hello and welcome to Sight, Sounds and Songs. I'm Peter Stotzer from our Perth studios, and in episodes on this program, we zigzag around the globe in just 30 minutes. We visit continents, countries, regions, islands, beaches, mountains, lakes, rivers, desert cities and more. I take you to places where you have been, to locations you dream of going to, and to spots you will never ever go to, except on this program, Sights, Sounds and Songs, right here on the Vision Australia Radio Network. Wherever we are, we do some exploring and discovering before taking a breather with music closely, or perhaps just loosely, related to the places where we are virtual tourists. We then move on to the next destination. And it's great that you have joined our travel group. You might recall that a couple of weeks back, we had episode 7, the final one of our coffee destination series, and we had Nick Francis in here, and I said that we actually could go on, and we do so with a bonus episode right now. And guess what? Nick Francis has come back for that, and it will be a quality kind of control, if you like, 5 countries making the world's best coffee. And of course, that's just an opinion. That opinion will come from Matthias Binder from Yahoo.com, actually. But before we go into all that, it is another welcome to Sight, Sounds and Songs. Nick, great to see you.
5: Thank you, Peter. And it's great to be back and talking to everybody.
4: And we get straight into it.
5: So coffee quality is a strange thing to rank. A country can grow enormous volumes of beans and still fail short of what serious tasters call specialty grade, while a much smaller producer earns a reputation that outlasts trends for decades. The 5 countries that we'll talk about all make genuinely excellent coffee, just not in equal measure, and the gap between them says a lot about soil, altitude, and the patience farmers put into the process. So, at number 5, we have Vietnam.
4: Yes, Nick, Vietnam, that vibrant country with ancient temples, bustling cities and stunning natural wonders like Ha Long Bay, a UNESCO World Heritage Site known for emerald waters and towering limestone castes. And we've also visited here, Ho Chi Minh City. The country's busy southern economic hub blends modern skyscrapers with historic landmarks like the War Remnants Museum. And of course, there is Hanoi, the graceful capital, features a historic old quarter, French colonial architecture and narrow streets filled with street food. And here is the title, Hanoi.

0: Vietnam earns its spot on the list almost entirely through consistency and sheer scale, rather than complexity in the cup. It is one of the biggest Robusta producers, with output forecast at about 30 million 60-kilo bags in 25-26, accounting for roughly 40% of global Robusta production. Most of that volume comes from a specific stretch of highlands rather than being spread thin across the country. The central highlands, especially Dak Lak, Gia Lia and Con Tum, are the heart of that production, responsible for the bulk of Vietnam's coffee output. The resulting beans tend to be bold, heavy-bodied and high in caffeine rather than delicate. Robusta from this region isn't just heavy on caffeine, it's rich, bold and a foundation for many of the instant coffee blends you see on shelves worldwide. It's dependable coffee, just rarely the kind that wins cupping competitions. And in fourth place, we have Brazil.
1: Yes, Brazil, this massive South American nation, known for its rich culture, diverse ecosystems and lively cities. The capital is Brasilia, the official language, of course, Portuguese, and it is the fifth largest country in the world by area and population. There is the Amazon rainforest, the world's largest tropical rainforest, teeming with unique wildlife. And then the famous Iguazu Falls, breathtaking system it is of waterfalls on the border with Argentina. And then the Pantanal, the world's largest tropical wetland area, perfect for spotting jaguars and caimans. And to the cities, there is Sao Paulo, this fast-paced global financial hub with incredible skyscrapers and food. Brasilia, that I have mentioned as the capital city, is a planned city celebrated for its unique airplane-shaped layout and futuristic modernist architecture. And of course, then there is Rio de Janeiro, famous for the Copacabana Beach and, of course, the samba rhythms. And with that, we go to the carnival.

0: mais uma vez.
1: Brazil sits at the other end of the volume spectrum from a niche origin. And that scale is both its strength and its limitation. Brazil is the largest coffee-producing country in the world, producing approximately 63 million 60-kilo bags in the 25-26 crop year, roughly 35% of global supply. Most of that output is solid, workhorse coffee rather than anything transcendent. Still, Brazil is capable of real quality when growers slow down and get selective. For specialty buyers, the relevant lots come from Minas Gerais and Sul de Minas, yellow Catuai, and bourbon varieties, processed natural or pumped natural, with SCA scores reaching 85 plus points on well-selected microlots. That's genuinely good coffee, though it's a small slice of a massive harvest. Brazil's commercially grade natural process beans are also the primary base for Italian-style espresso blends globally, which explains why so much of the world's espresso has a familiar, chocolatey backbone rather than fruit or floral notes. Coming up in third place is Indonesia. Indonesia's coffee culture is unusually fragmented across the islands, and that geography is exactly what gives its beans such a distinct identity. Indonesia produces approximately 10 million 60-kilo bags and holds a position in the global top five that no other Southeast Asian origin country comes close to matching at specialty grade. No two regions taste quite the same, which makes exploring Indonesian coffee feel like its own small hobby.

We are indeed in Indonesia, this vibrant archipelago of over 17,000 islands, blending ancient cultures, dramatic volcanoes, and unmatched marine biodiversity. Bali, of course, the cultural heart, known for art markets, temples like Tanalot, surfing, and the lush greenery of Ubud. And Java, home to the capital Jakarta, the massive UNESCO-listed Borobudur temple, and the dramatic volcanic landscape of Mount Bromo. A quiet neighbor of Bali is Lombok and the Gili Islands, featuring the towering Mount Rinjani volcano and clear waters ideal for diving and snorkeling. And further east there is the Komodo National Park, famous for its prehistoric dragons and stunning sunset views. Raja Ampat is a remote marine paradise in southwest Papua, boasting some of the richest coral reef systems on Earth.

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Your guest reader is Nick Francis, who will take us to Sumatra in just a moment. And I'm Peter Stotzer, your regular host and tour guide from the Perth studios.

0: Sumatra dominates the country's output and its reputation. The island alone produces 60 to 70% of Indonesia's green coffee, and much of it remains distinctive because of the Gilang Basah wet hulling process, where beans are hulled while still semi-wet, giving Sumatran coffees a full body, earthy richness, low acidity, and sometimes spicy herbal notes. Java, meanwhile, leans in a different direction. Java has an equally long history and is known for its balanced, smoother Arabica, which, historically, became part of the classic Mocha-Java blend that coffee lovers have enjoyed for centuries.
1: We are leaving Indonesia behind us with the golden voice of Hetty Endang, and she brings us the title Pulang ke Desa, Let's Go Home to the Village.

0: from Southeast Asia, we return to South America, where Nick is ready for us.
1: And coming in at number two, Colombia. Colombia's reputation for quality isn't accidental, it's institutional. Colombia produces approximately 13.5 million 60-kilo bags, exclusively washed Arabica. Grown at 1,200 to 2,000 metres above sea level across the Andes. The single-minded focus on washed Arabica, without the robuster side businesses that dilute quality in other big producers, is a big part of why the country's cup profile is so consistently clean. What really sets Colombia apart is oversight. The Colombian Coffee Growers Federation, the FNC, enforces mandatory export quality standards, meaning the floor for Colombian green beans entering international trade is meaningfully higher than most origins. Results show up in cupping scores across multiple regions, rather than just one famous valley. Nerino, Huila and Antioquia regularly produce lots scoring 85 to 90 SCA points. It's the kind of coffee roasters can build a year-round program around, because the quality doesn't swing wildly from harvest to harvest.
0: Colombia is the third largest country in Latin America after Brazil and Mexico. It has beautiful beaches, high mountains and thick rainforests that are home to unique animals, and one of them is La Arana Picua, the Picua spider, and that's also our title song that's coming up. It is a silly song about a crazy spider that will bite you if you're not careful. I saw a spider with fur in a corner of my house. With a tail and four legs, he was as big as a crab. The spider is going to bite you. Grab it from behind. Crazy, misbehaving spider. Here is the group Los 50 de Joselito with La Arana Picua.

Ethiopia claims the top spot. Ethiopia tops this list for a reason that goes beyond marketing. It's simply where the Arabica plant originated, and that deep genetic diversity still shows up in the cup. As the birthplace of coffee, Ethiopia is home to over 6,000 unique coffee varieties, each offering a remarkable range of flavours and aromas. No other country can draw on that kind of raw genetic material, and it's part of why Ethiopian lots taste so different from region to region. The scores back up the reputation. Ethiopia consistently produces the highest scoring specialty coffee globally, with SCA cupping scores reaching 88 to 92 points from Yirgacheffe, Sidama and Guji. Yirgacheffe, in particular, has become shorthand for a certain kind of elegance in the industry. Yirgacheffe built its reputation on clean, floral, almost tea-like cups, to the point that Yirgacheffe, in inverted commas, is shorthand among roasters for a certain kind of elegance. Production is also unusually personal here, since, unlike Brazil and Vietnam, Ethiopia's production is largely smallholder-based, which creates traceable supply chains that appeal to specialty buyers and premium roasters. That combination of genetic diversity, high altitude, and small farm attention is hard to replicate anywhere else, which is exactly why Ethiopia still sits at the

0: a bit of a moving target, since harvests shift year to year and a bad drought can knock even a reliable origin down a notch. Still, the pattern here has held for years. Vietnam and Brazil win on volume and consistency. Indonesia and Colombia bring distinct regional character and tighter quality control. And Ethiopia keeps producing the kind of coffee that makes people rethink what the drink can taste like in the first place.
1: And that brings us full circle, because in episode one, Nick gave us the history. And of course, that started with Ethiopia. And right now, he has finished off with the quality, and Ethiopia there sits on the top. And that was our bonus episode in Sights, Sounds and Songs in the Coffee series. And that gives me the opportunity to say thank you one more time to Nick. And next time he'll be back, and we will be going maybe on a beer destination series.
0: Well, that sounds like a really good idea, Peter.
1: Thanks again, Nick.
0: That's a pleasure.
1: On a serious note, I would like to give credit to Matthias Binder for his assessment and the title, Five Countries Making the World's Best Coffee, Ranked Worst to Best. And I thank you for your travel companionship. I'm Peter Stotze, your host and tour guide from the Perth studios. And please do join me again when we next take off on this virtual travel and music program, Sights, Sounds and Songs, on the Vision Australia Radio Network, VA Radio on digital, or on varadio.org. And in the meantime, and in the spirit of this show, I say to you, au revoir, dovidenca, sampai jumpa lagi, bis bald, namaste, arrivederci, yasu, stravo, hasta luego, sayonara, sai chien, ciao, adieu miteinander and goodbye.
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13: On Vision Australia Radio, welcome to this week's edition of Healthy Minds. Well, as usual, this week we've got some interesting topics: lifestyle and the length of our telomeres, ADHD, is it a digital disorder, and poisons, are they responsible for the surge in Parkinson's disease? Well, telomeres. This article comes from the University of California at San Francisco. Lifestyle changes may lengthen telomeres, which are a measure of cell aging. Diet, meditation, and exercise can improve key elements of immune cell aging, according to scientists at the University of California. A small pilot study shows for the first time that changes in diet, exercise, stress management, and social support may result in longer telomeres, the parts of chromosomes that affect aging. It's the first

0: This controlled trial to show that any intervention might lengthen telomeres over time. The study was conducted by scientists at University of California in San Francisco and the Preventative Medicine Research Institute. They investigate diet, lifestyle choices on health and disease. The researchers say they hope the results will inspire larger trials to test the validity of their findings. Dean Ornish said, "Our genes and our telomeres are not necessarily our fate." So often people think, "Oh, I've had bad genes. There's nothing I can do about it," Ornish said. But these findings indicate that telomeres may lengthen to the degree that people change how they live. Research indicates that longer telomeres are associated with fewer illnesses and longer life. There was a study of early-stage prostate cancer patients. Telomeres are the protective caps on the ends of chromosomes that affect how quickly cells age. They're combinations of DNA and protein that protect the ends of chromosomes and help them remain stable. As they become shorter and as their structural integrity weakens, the cells age and die more quickly. In recent years, shorter telomeres have become associated with a broad range of aging-related diseases, including many forms of cancer, stroke, vascular dementia, cardiovascular disease, obesity, osteoporosis, and diabetes. For 5 years, the researchers followed 35 men with localized early-stage prostate cancer to explore the relationship between comprehensive lifestyle changes and telomere length and telomerase activity. All the men were engaged in active surveillance, which involves close monitoring of the patient's condition through screening and biopsies. 10 of the patients embarked on lifestyle changes that include a plant-based diet, high in fruit, vegetables, unrefined grains, and low in fat and refined carbohydrates, moderate exercise, walking 30 minutes a day, 6 days a week, stress reduction, which was gentle yoga-based stretching, breathing, and meditation. They also participated in weekly support groups. They were compared to the other 25 participants who were not asked to make major lifestyle changes. The group that made the lifestyle changes experienced a significant increase in telomere length of approximately 10%. Further, the more people changed their behavior by adhering to the recommended lifestyle program, the more dramatic their improvements in telomere length, according to the scientists. By contrast, the men in the control group who were not asked to alter their lifestyle had measurably shorter telomeres, nearly 3% shorter, when the 5-year study ended. And telomere length usually decreases over time. So the possibilities for the general population. The researchers say the findings may not be limited to men with prostate cancer and are likely to be relevant to the general population. Ornish said, "We looked at telomeres in the participants' blood, not their prostate tissue." So the new study is a follow-up to a similar 3-month pilot investigation in 2008, in which the same participants were asked to follow the same lifestyle program. After 3 months, the men in the initial study exhibited significantly increased telomerase activity, and telomerase is an enzyme that repairs and lengthens the telomeres. The new study was designed to determine if the lifestyle changes would affect telomere length and telomerase activity in the men over a longer period. This was a breakthrough finding that needs to be confirmed in larger studies, said the co-senior author Peter Carroll. Telomere shortening increases the risk of a wide variety of chronic diseases. We believe that increases in telomere length may help prevent these conditions and even lengthen lifespan. So that was an article from the University of California in San Francisco from research they've been doing on lifestyle changes that may lengthen telomeres, a measure of cell aging. Now this article, the next one, I noticed while I was reading National Press in The Australian on the 17th of September, and I thought it's something to bring back here again and repeat it. Induced ADHD, a digital disorder, and a warning for schools and parents with this. This was written by Natasha Beter. Digital distractions and permissive parenting are driving the surge in disruptive students with ADHD and autism symptoms, a neuroscientist advising the federal government on screen limits for school students, has warned. Jared Cooney-Horvath, the best-selling author of The Digital Delusion, will meet Federal Education Minister Jason Clare to discuss restrictions on the time children spend using technology in classrooms. To lift Australia's record poor performance in reading, writing and mathematics. Likening digital devices to addictive drugs, Dr. Cooney-Horvath called for a return to old-school printed books and pen and paper lessons to help children sit and ponder as they master basic literacy and numeracy skills. This is the first generation to underperform their parents in basically every measure of cognition, literacy, numeracy, working memory, and executive functioning, he said. Every generation spends more time in school than their parents did, but for some reason Gen Z is dropping on all those measures for the first time in history. There's just a general slowing of cognition. Australian teenagers' reading and mathematics performance has fallen to its lowest level since the OECD began global testing in 2020. Year 10 students tested last year performed on par with Year 8 students tested 25 years earlier in the Program for International Student Assessment. As Mr. Clare champions a digital detox for children, Victoria will ban bring-your-own devices in primary schools next year, while New South Wales will restrict online learning to 15 minutes a day in the first 3 years of primary school, rising to a quarter of the teaching time per subject in high school up to Year 10. Drawing a link between digital devices and rising rates of neurodivergence among children, Dr. Cooney-Horvath said some US school districts were reporting half their students have attention deficit hyperactivity disorder. There is no way 50% of kids have biological ADHD, he said. It's like induced ADHD. Dr. Cooney-Horvath said that when children are exposed to online content that's wickedly noisy and constantly changing and loud, you cannot be surprised when human beings set their attention very low and start to jump between things really quickly, and that's the hallmark of ADHD behaviour. The vast majority of people being diagnosed with ADHD probably don't have it, he said. There's so much noise around us. Everything is vying for our attention, and a lot of people will just flip their attention really rapidly because there's just too much going on. That basically means you'll meet the basic minimum criteria for ADHD even though you don't have it. It's like an induced behavioural manifestation of ADHD without the biological underpinning. In Australia, one in every 10 students has a socio-emotional disability, including autism, ADHD, anxiety, eating disorders or oppositional defiance disorder, based on data from the Australian Curriculum Assessment Reporting Authority. The proportion of students classified as having a disability jumped from 20% in 2019, 1 year before the lockdown and school closures, to 27% last year. Schools do not need a medical diagnosis to define a student as disabled and qualify for extra funding through the federal government's disability loading. One in every 9 boys and one in 20 girls aged 5 to 7 are receiving support through the National Disability Insurance Scheme due to increased diagnosis of autism and developmental delays. Dr. Cooney-Horvath, who lived through the COVID-19 pandemic with his family in Melbourne, blamed lockdowns and online learning in part for the surge in autistic behaviours in children, such as failure to make eye contact or socialise. Digital devices and social media have stripped away children's face-to-face contact, he said, recalling how a teenager recently asked him to help order a McDonald's meal at a counter when the automated ordering screen broke down. Dr. Cooney-Horvath, a former teacher who studied and taught neuroscience at the University of Melbourne and Harvard, called on parents to spend time teaching their children social skills instead of giving them screens to stay quiet and compliant. We've got to go back to teaching them how to behave in the real world, he said. Knowing how to raise your hands, wait your turn at the lunch line, or ask to go to the bathroom, none of this is inborn. I understand that if you give a kid a screen in a restaurant, they'll settle down so you can eat, but in doing so, the kid never learns how to behave in public. Dr. Kuni Horvath said that unless parents teach children how to behave, we can expect social maldevelopment. He is so concerned about the impact of AI chatbots on children's learning, he wants them banned in schools, along with smartphones. So that was some very interesting and concerning stuff regarding digital devices and children. And we should go back to books. So that was Induced ADHD, a Digital Disorder. On Vision Australia Radio, you're listening to Healthy Minds. Now, for this next article, I've gone back to the University of California website again. This is Parkinson's rates are surging. Is exposure to poisons to blame? This is written by Suzanne Lee. To Caroline Charlie Tanner, a neurologist and epidemiologist specialising in movement disorders, it's no surprise that Parkinson's disease was first referenced in England in 1817, at the height of the Industrial Revolution when cities were cloaked in smoke and soot. Today, smoke and soot have given way to more insidious, less visible toxicants. Research shows that exposure to toxicants destroys neurons, including those that produce dopamine, a neurotransmitter that facilitates smooth, balanced movement. Years later, patients developed Parkinson's symptoms, including tremors that evolve into immobility, cognitive and mood changes, and difficulty swallowing. Tanner's groundbreaking population studies have quantified the risks of these toxicants and have highlighted the role of environmental triggers. Her research was instrumental in the Paraquat Prevention Act introduced in the US in 2026 and the phasing out or banning of other toxicants. How much have Parkinson's cases increased in recent years and why? This question was posed to Tanner. From 1990 to 2021, global Parkinson's disease cases have increased approximately 3 million to nearly 12 million. There's no doubt that toxicants are contributing to the upswing. True, some portion of the increase can be explained by improved diagnostics and disease recognition. Also, people are living longer and reaching the age where they're almost vulnerable to Parkinson's disease, over 50, with peak diagnosis between 60 and 69. It's important to note that these are estimates. We don't have a good system for reporting Parkinson's disease in most countries, and we lack long-term data. So what role do toxicants play in Parkinson's? Years ago, genetics and aging were believed to be the underlying causes of Parkinson's disease. The impact of toxicants became clear in 1983 when a group of drug users rapidly developed Parkinson's after injecting themselves with a synthetic heroin, biologically similar to Paraquat, a herbicide, now proven to increase Parkinson's disease risk. Today, Parkinson's disease is believed to be the combined effect of toxicants, age, genetic makeup, and behaviours like diet and exercise. In the 1989 study in China, when the country was rapidly developing, they found that residents who lived in areas where they were exposed to toxicants like weed killers, pesticides, and industrial solvents had a higher rate of Parkinson's than those in rural villages who grew wheat and raised pigs. So what role do genes play in Parkinson's? In a 1999 study of fraternal and identical twins, in which one or both of each pair had Parkinson's disease, they found that genes were not a risk factor in Parkinson's occurring after the age of 50, but they matter more in early onset Parkinson's disease before 50, about 4% to 10% of cases. They also found in a 2012 study that about 20% of the population are born with a reduced ability to detoxify certain toxicants. This raises their risk by 1,000% if they're exposed to the toxicity. So which toxicants have been closely linked to Parkinson's disease? Another 2012 study of twins, in which one was exposed to the solvent TCE, a metal degreaser, and the other was not, showed inflated Parkinson's disease risk of 500% for the former. A more recent study showed that vets exposed to drinking water contaminated by TCE faced a 70% increased risk. We also studied the effects of paraquat and the insecticide rotenone and found that farmers regularly exposed to each were 2.5 times more likely to develop Parkinson's. Nicotine is a toxicant, but smoking is said to be protective against Parkinson's. How so? In a 2002 twin study, in which one twin was a smoker and the other not, we found that non-smokers had a higher lifetime likelihood of developing Parkinson's. The reason was unknown, but I would never advise using tobacco to reduce Parkinson's disease risk. So are there other factors that influence Parkinson's risk? It's known that traumatic brain injury sets off a cascade of biological changes that targets neurons associated with Parkinson's disease. We found that it can increase risk by 44%. A diet high in saturated fats and excess fat contributes to Parkinson's disease risk. Fat can trigger a chronic inflammatory response that can affect the brain, prompting immune cells to create an environment that damages the neurons associated with Parkinson's disease. There are no treatments to halt Parkinson's progression. So, what's the one action that recently diagnosed patients can take to optimize their health? Regular exercise. It helps preserve motor function, and it may even prevent Parkinson's. UCSF, that's the University of California in San Francisco, is involved in a Phase 3 multi-site trial in which patients with early Parkinson's disease will undergo a moderate or high-intensity exercise regimen to see if this delays progression. So an interesting article from the University of California, Parkinson's rates are surging, is exposure to poisons to blame? And now to an article on risky decisions. This is from, again, the University of California, but this is from Berkeley. Brain activity can predict a risky decision before it's made. The scientists pinpointed 2 brain regions that battle it out when deciding whether to take a risk, written by Sarah Williams. Every day, your brain runs the same calculation, take a risk or play it safe. Your petrol tank might be low, but there's just enough to make it to work on time. Do you stop and risk being late? If you're out of money at the casino, do you quit playing or withdraw more cash from the ATM? Talk to a stranger at a park or stay quiet? Scientists at UC, California and Berkeley have discovered the exact spot in the brain where decisions like these take shape, and they can see each result coming half a second before the person acts. Their study, published in Nature Neuroscience, recorded brain activity directly from the orbitofrontal cortex, a region just behind the eyes. By working with patients who already had electrodes implanted there for surgical evaluation of epilepsy, the team found 2 neighboring patches of the brain that signal in opposite directions, one pushing towards do it and the other toward no, don't do it. We've long suspected that this region was where the brain weighs reward against risk, but we've never been able to measure it while it's happening in the human brain in real time until now, said Edward Chang, the chair of the Department of Neurological Surgery at UCSF. The discovery could reshape how doctors treat psychiatric conditions that are characterized by an imbalance between risk-taking and caution, from depression and OCD to addiction and gambling disorders. Patients with OCD, which gives rise to intrusive thoughts and repetitive behaviors, and those with depression demonstrate excessive avoidance. This pattern may reflect the imbalance in this neural circuitry playing out in everyday decision-making. So, a video game that reads the brain. Previous studies looking at how the brain weighs the pros and cons of a decision have mostly relied on functional magnetic resonance imaging, that's fMRI, scans, but the nearby sinuses distort imaging of the orbitofrontal cortex. Clara Starkweather, a neurosurgery resident at the UCSF, noticed that participants in these studies often seemed bored rather than motivated to take a risk or receive a reward. They'd be falling asleep, and I thought there was no way they really cared about what they were doing. she recalls. But then I'd see patients sitting in their beds playing Candy Crush, getting really into it. That intrinsic motivation is what she wanted people to feel when she was studying how their brains made decisions. So she designed her own immersive video game, where participants navigate a maze of hallways lined with bombs to try and reach glowing treasure chests. Each possible hallway contains different numbers of bombs that might explode and possibly rubies inside the chest. There's just one decision point, whether you go down each hallway. So, a neural tug of war. Instead of relying on functional MRI to study people's brain activity during the new game, Starkweather worked with patients who had electrodes implanted to treat epilepsy or psychiatric conditions and volunteered to participate in her study. The electrodes monitored brain activity on the millisecond time scale at which decisions are made. As six patients played the game, she recorded activity from electrodes across their orbitofrontal cortices. She found that a region near the middle of the eyebrow, called the medial orbital sulcus, increased its activity just before patients took a risk, such as going down a bomb-lined hallway. A patch about 2 centimetres over, toward the side of the eyebrow, did the opposite. Its activity spiked before patients avoided a risk like skipping the bomb-lined hallway. The two signals moved exact opposite to each other, down to a millisecond. To understand how these two signals might produce a single decision, she built a computer model of their interactions. Her model proposed that the circuit behaved like a tug of war. One side's signal would shoot up, the other dropped, and vice versa, with one side eventually winning out. On easy decisions like a hallway stacked with treasure and no bombs, the go-for-it signal won almost instantly. On harder calls with more even mix of risk and reward, the two signals flickered back and forth several times before settling on a final answer. Using the pattern of brain activity alone, the researchers could tell which way a patient was about to decide before they moved. Most models of decision-making assume the brain gradually ramps up evidence until it crosses a threshold, like a dial slowly turning. What we saw instead was more like a switch flipping back and forth, oscillating between two extremes until one held out. So, toward a more precise psychiatric treatment. Whether someone tends to take risks or completely avoid them is central to several psychiatric conditions. People with depression, anxiety, and OCD tend to be avoidant. People with addiction or gambling disorders tend to take unhealthy risks. Brain stimulation for these conditions already targets the orbitofrontal cortex, but the region's large and the effects of treatment are inconsistent. So, knowing precisely which smaller areas drive which behavior could make that stimulation more targeted and, consequently, more effective. In a related trial at the University of California, San Francisco, led by Andrew Moses Lee and Andrew Crystal, researchers stimulated brain fibers that connect to the same region that Starkweather showed is driving avoidance. That treatment could help a patient with severe, treatment-resistant OCD make more balanced decisions in real time, a difference that could be captured by the performance in Starkweather's game. Right now, psychiatry mostly relies on asking people how they feel, Starkweather said. I want to give it something more objective, a real, measurable signature of how someone's brain weighs risk, so treatment can target the specific circuit that's off, in addition to the mood score. So that was some research being done in the University of California. Brain activity can predict a risky decision before it's made. And they've pinpointed two brain regions that battle it out, literally battling it out, just going from rattling from one to the other when deciding whether to take a risk. And now, before we finish, the article I've been reading on and off over the last few weeks, The Bloke's Guide to Tackling Middle Age. Let's do a couple more items from that article. Is there anything I can eat or take to stop my hair receding? No food or supplement or miracle hair gummy sold online can reverse the tide of age and genetics. Only approved prescription treatments such as finasteride and minoxidil have been shown to slow or even reverse hair loss and only when it started early. The key message is that prevention and early intervention are far more effective than trying to recover hair once it has been lost. He also recommends consulting a dermatologist or respected hair restoration physician rather than going on to social media. And then, I don't have many friends, I've checked. What can I do about it? Well, nobody will break down your door to be your bestie. Friendship is a transaction, and we're drawn to those who care about us. People will want to be your friend if you seem available, reliable, sympathetic, and a good listener. It's hard to become hilarious, but comparatively easy to be better company. Well, on that positive note, that's all we've got time for this week. Once again, thank you for listening, and I hope you're here again next week. That completes Healthy Minds. I'm Andras Kalnins, and this program is produced in our Adelaide studios and can be heard regularly at this time here on Vision Australia Radio, VA Radio on digital, and online at varadio.org.
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6: 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Over the next hour, we'll be bringing you readings from Reader's Digest and other sources, compiled by Kerry Fasolo and recorded in the Perth studios of Vision Australia Radio. I'm Sandra Martin, and today I'm joined by Kim Rosenblum and Esther Hanbury. Today's topics include an article on hypertension. We have a feature story, Rescue Deep Within the Earth, and an article titled, I Am Chocolate. Like the sound of that. And here's Kim with our first article.
7: And this article is from Reader's Digest, June-July 2026, pages 7 to 9, from the features section, My Story. Navigating young adulthood with a guide dog is truly something special. Charlotte and her guide dogs Bronte and Holly. Stories supplied by Guide Dogs Australia. Contemplating receiving a guide dog. I wanted a dog who was extroverted because I was introverted, says Charlotte, and that's exactly the kind of dog I was matched with. When Charlotte was in year 12, she was thinking about getting a guide dog, but she wasn't so sure. She grew up shy and introverted, very family-oriented and with a love of learning and helping others. Her twin sister has always been by her side, and her nana played a big part in her life. So much so that when she applied for her first guide dog, her nana predicted the exact dog she would receive. Being a long-term supporter of guide dogs, after attending a guide dog graduation ceremony, Charlotte's nana called her and said, "There is a dog here that will be perfect for you." Around 1 week later, Charlotte was matched with that very guide dog, Bronte. "It was meant to be," Charlotte said. "Bronte was there for a lot of firsts with my nana, who has now passed," says Charlotte. "Our first beach walk, first bush walk, and first holiday. And in the end, she was there for my nana's funeral, and I felt like she was crying with me." The perfect study companion. Yellow guide dog Bronte also went through all the highs with Charlotte and grew up with her throughout her two university degrees and practical legal training to become a solicitor. She helped Charlotte travel to and from her home in Western Sydney to the city for her social science degree and law degree. "I would have never been able to do it with just my cane," says Charlotte. "Bronte hasn't just helped me travel around, she also helped me interact with other people. She's a great icebreaker." When Charlotte was attending work experience at two different law firms, she needed to interact with staff and clients all the time. This was overwhelming for Charlotte, as she's introverted by nature. However, having Bronte by her side made all the difference, as she managed to find people who accepted them both for who they are. "She was intuitive and would go up to people she knew would be okay with talking to us. I can get quite anxious because I don't know if someone's looking at me or know if I can speak. But when I feel Bronte next to me, she gives me all the reassurance I need." Towards the end of her time at university, Bronte became unwell, as aging dogs sometimes do. However, she kept pushing through because she loved working and most of all, she loved Charlotte. When Charlotte was admitted as a lawyer, Bronte was also there at her admission ceremony. "It meant a lot to me that she was admitted too. When they gave Bronte her own certificate, it was such a special moment," said Charlotte. Transitioning between two guide dogs. When guide dog Bronte retired, Charlotte moved on to her second guide dog, named Holly. While Bronte is a pale blonde and Holly is a fox red, they are similar in personality and both extroverted. When it was time to be matched again, I had to choose between two potential guide dogs, and I brought both of them home. When Holly and Bronte played together, Bronte seemed like her old self again, so my decision was made. Holly was the one for me. Holly has settled into training well and gets along with Bronte like a house on fire. The comfort that a guide dog brings is also important, and Holly has been a great companion throughout Charlotte's PhD. Doing a PhD is a little bit lonely, so I'm always talking to her when we're at the library and at uni. She's the one I confirm all my arguments with. Many guide dog handlers receive more than one guide dog throughout their lives. Choosing not to rehome her first companion, Charlotte kept Bronte on as a retired pet, meaning the two dogs now share the home together. Today, Charlotte, Holly, and Bronte live happily under one roof as an inseparable trio. Free from the harness, Bronte is enjoying a well-deserved life of leisure and acts as the ultimate playmate for Holly when the working day is done. Having both dogs by her side gives Charlotte the absolute best of both worlds. Holly to guide her safely into her future career and Bronte to enjoy a peaceful, well-earned retirement as a beloved member of the family. And that article was from Reader's Digest, June-July 2026.
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4: This article's from Mind Food magazine on page 16 to 17, July 2026, an article called Health. Music may be your best trainer. The new study from the University of JYU in Finland shows that listening to your favourite workout music can dramatically boost endurance. The researchers investigated cyclists exercising with self-selected songs and found they lasted nearly 20% longer than riding in silence, yet they didn't feel more exhausted at the end. The study focused on recreationally active adults cycling at high intensity while listening to music they personally chose. Most of the tracks fell within a tempo range of about 120 to 140 beats per minute. The findings were published in the journal Psychology of Sport and Exercise. Lead research Andrew Danso from JYU's Center of Excellence in Music, Mind, Body and Brain said the results could have practical value for anyone trying to improve exercise performance or stick with a training routine. Self-selected music doesn't change your fitness level or make your heart work dramatically harder in the moment. It simply helps you to tolerate sustained effort for longer. It may be an incredibly simple, zero-cost tool that lets people push further in training without feeling extra strain at the end. Our findings suggest that the right playlists may make tough sessions feel more doable and more enjoyable. Despite exercising longer and burning more energy overall, participants showed similar heart rate and lactate levels at the end of both tests. This suggests that the music did not reduce the physical demands of the workout itself. Instead, it appeared to help participants tolerate discomfort for a longer period of time. Researchers noted that the music allowed exercisers to remain in what they described as the pain zone for longer without increasing how difficult the effort felt.
7: A bit less of the sweet stuff. Since turning 50, I've gifted myself a health check every birthday. I get my skin, teeth, and eyes checked, as well as a full blood screening and any other tests I'm due for, such as colonoscopy. I've got a close family history of bowel cancer, mammogram, cholesterol, and blood pressure. I'm always grateful to live in a country where we have access to potentially life-saving screening. This year I received the disappointing news that my blood test indicated that I'm pre-diabetic. I have an insatiable sweet tooth and knew it would be only a matter of time, but I'm thankful to receive an early warning as pre-diabetes can often be reversed through lifestyle changes, including improved nutrition and increased physical activity. Once again, the idiom that forewarned is forearmed holds true. And next time I reach for some shortbread, I will opt for some blueberries or an apple instead. I found Dr. Joe Skinner's article on appetite and hunger particularly enlightening. I tend to eat something sweet when my energy levels are down, instead of resting or having an early night, which is what my body really needs. I'll also treat myself to something sweet for a quick dopamine hit, instead of opting for a healthy alternative like exercise or social connection. Now when the craving starts, I can respond with a bit more awareness, unless cake is involved, of course. And that was by Donna Duggan, editor.
4: Can gut bacteria trigger depression? Scientists have increasingly recognised that the gut microbiome plays an important role in overall health, including the brain. However, researchers are still working to identify which specific gut bacteria are involved in disease and exactly how they influence the body. One bacterium in particular, Morganella morganii, has been linked in the several studies to major depressive disorder. Researchers at Harvard Medical School have recently found that an environmental contaminant called diethanolamine, or DEA, can sometimes replace a sugar alcohol in a molecule produced by Morganella morganii in the gut. This altered molecule behaves very differently from the normal version. Instead of remaining harmless, it activates the immune system, prompting the release of inflammatory proteins. This chain of events provides a potential explanation that links Morganella morganii to depression. The study shows how a bacterial molecule can change human immune function by incorporating a contaminant. This insight may help scientists investigate how other gut bacteria influence immunity and the different biological systems.
7: A women's health crisis is on the cards. New projections from the American Heart Association warn that over the next 25 years, cardiovascular disease, CVD, in women will rise sharply, driven by a surge in high blood pressure, diabetes, and obesity. Researchers expect increases in heart disease, heart failure, atrial fibrillation, and stroke. AHA President Dr. Stacey E. Rosen says, "While many people may think conditions like high blood pressure are only occurring in older women, we know this is not the case. The factors that contribute to heart disease and stroke begin early in life, even among young women and girls." There is also positive news. High cholesterol levels are expected to decline across nearly all groups of women. Improvements are also anticipated in several behaviours that influence cardiovascular health, including healthier eating, increased physical activity, and reduced smoking. The American Heart Association defines ideal heart health through its life's essential eight: eat better, be more active, quit tobacco, get healthy sleep, manage weight, control cholesterol, manage blood sugar, and manage blood pressure.
4: Extra virgin equals extra benefits. Extra virgin olive oil might help protect your brain by working through your gut. A two-year study, Universitat Rovira e Virgili, in northeastern Spain, found that people who consumed it had better cognitive performance and more diverse gut bacteria than those using refined olive oil. The study reported, at a time when cases of cognitive decline and dementia are on the rise, our findings drive home the importance of improving diet quality, and in particular, prioritising extra virgin olive oil over other refined versions as an effective, simple and accessible strategy for protecting brain health.
7: Movement may protect your brain and flush out waste. Scientists at Penn State have uncovered a surprising link between simple body movement and brain health. Every time you tighten your abdominal muscles, even slightly, your brain may gently sway inside your skull. This subtle motion, triggered by pressure changes in connected blood vessels, appears to help circulate cerebrospinal fluid around the brain, potentially flushing out harmful waste. Just moving around might serve as an important physiological mechanism promoting brain health, said lead researcher Professor Patrick Drew. "Our research shows that a little bit of motion is good, and it could be another reason why exercise is good for our brain health." Those articles were from Mind Food magazine.
6: 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Stay tuned for an article about hypertension. But in the meantime, here's an article about fake friends. And from the book Australia's Most Bizarre Crimes by Peter Coleman, this one's titled Fake Friends, from pages 72 and 73. They say it's not what you know, but who you know. The right person can open more doors than a good education, glowing CV and oodles of talent combined. It's hard to imagine Sofia Coppola landing a role in The Godfather Part 3 if her father hadn't been the director. I've seen blocks of 2x4 cedarwood with a bigger commotional range than her. It's also difficult to believe that Ivanka Trump's husband, Jared Kushner, who looks like a villain from the Annabelle franchise, could have become senior advisor to the president without a little help from his father-in-law. Former flight attendant Dimitri, and the surname's redacted, understood the importance of a good connection. In the late 2000s, he was busy raising funds for his startup record label, Emporium Music. When Sydney investors came to his office to discuss the new venture, they would see photos of Dimitri hanging with some of the most famous and celebrated people in the world. According to newspaper reports, Dimitri was pictured with the Dalai Lama, Pope John Paul II, Queen Elizabeth II, Nelson Mandela, Bill Clinton, George W. Bush, Mikhail Gorbachev, Lachlan Murdoch, James Packer, John Howard, Kevin Rudd, David Hasselhoff, Molly Meldrum, and Sophie Monk. It was quite the posse. But the photos weren't real, and neither was the record label. To play the role of a wealthy music executive, Dimitri had doctored the photos, created false business statements, and hired expensive cars. He claimed Emporium Music was worth millions, but there was only $208 in the company bank account. He squandered the investments on luxury living and keeping the fraud afloat. In the end, Dimitri fleeced a whopping $8.5 million from unsuspecting investors. In June 2009, the con was exposed and Dimitri was arrested. He appeared before court in September 2012 on 16 fraud charges. He pled guilty but claimed he was unfit to stand trial because he had a psychotic illness. Before his court appearance, he had met with forensic neuropsychologist Dr. Susan Pullman. Dimitri told her he was suffering from hallucinations, paranoia, and hearing voices, the textbook symptoms of paranoid schizophrenia. He came in and said a few things that he thought somebody who was alleging to have this illness would say, Dr. Pullman explained in an interview with the Twisted Minds podcast. He looked at my computer and said, "Oh, there's not a camera in there, is there? Am I being recorded? I'm worried I'm being followed." His performance was about as convincing as Sofia Coppola's. It didn't take long for Dr. Pullman to see through the lies. She confirmed that Dimitri did not have paranoid schizophrenia. She instead diagnosed him with narcissistic personality disorder. The judge deemed Dimitri fit to stand trial and he was sentenced to 12 years in prison. He was remanded to South Coast Correctional Centre at Nowra, which was quite the downgrade after all those fictional parties with David Hasselhoff and the Dalai Lama. And that was Fake Friends by Peter Coleman from Australia's Most Bizarre Crimes.
7: And this article is from Reader's Digest, June-July 2026, pages 32 to 35. Under Pressure. Hypertension is on the rise and it's linked to not only heart disease, but also stroke and cognitive decline, by Nina Agrawal. In the United States, nearly half of adults have high blood pressure or hypertension. Known as a silent killer, the condition can contribute to heart attack, stroke, and heart failure without ever causing symptoms. Although it was once thought to affect mostly older people, research now shows that an increasing share of people ages 35 to 64 are dying of heart disease related to it. Hypertension matters so much because it's the most modifiable risk factor for cardiovascular disease, stroke, and now the evidence suggests this may be true for cognitive decline, says Eduardo Sanchez, MD, Chief Medical Officer for Prevention at the American Heart Association. Lifestyle changes and medication can bring blood pressure down, which changes the trajectory very, very dramatically when it comes to heart attack and stroke, he says. Even simple steps can help get your blood pressure in check. It sounds obvious, but just knowing your blood pressure is a great place to start. More than half of people with uncontrolled hypertension aren't aware they have it, according to some estimates. Blood pressure, the force that blood exerts on your arterial walls, is measured in millimetres of mercury, mmHg. It is given in two numbers. The top number, systolic pressure, measures the force when blood is pumped out of your heart. The bottom number, diastolic pressure, measures the force between beats when your heart is filling with blood. Normal blood pressure is below 120 over 80 mmHg. Above that level, Dr. Sanchez says, damage begins to occur to blood vessels and the organs they supply, including the kidneys, heart, and brain. It's important to have your blood pressure checked at least annually, says Jennifer Kluett, MD, Director of the Complex Hypertension Clinic at Beth Israel Deaconess Medical Center in Boston. Make sure it's measured the right way, with the right size cuff and when you are sitting with both feet flat on the floor. Have your upper arm supported at heart level and are not talking. The typical setting in a busy primary care clinic where somebody's sitting on an exam table with their legs dangling and their arm not supported while somebody is talking to them is not the right way, Dr. Kluett says. Up to 30% of patients also may experience white coat hypertension, which is when blood pressure levels become elevated at the doctor's office. For this reason, blood pressure management guidelines recommend checking at home too, to confirm a diagnosis and manage the condition. It's important to understand your personal risk. There can be many causes of hypertension, says Fatima Coronado, MD, Associate Director for Science in the Division for Heart Disease and Stroke Prevention of the Centers for Disease Control and Prevention, CDC. The condition develops over time as a result of both genetic and environmental factors, including smoking, excess weight, and poor sleep. People whose parent or grandparent suffered a heart attack or stroke can be at increased genetic risk for high blood pressure, she says. Age influences risk because our arteries stiffen as we get older. Additionally, hypertension is more prevalent among men than women, and more common among black people than among white, Latino, or Asian people, according to CDC data. Some women develop high blood pressure during pregnancy, which can be dangerous to the mother and the fetus. Martha Gulati, MD, director of the Davis Women's Heart Center at Houston Methodist Hospital, says the condition should be treated during pregnancy, and women should be followed by a cardiologist afterward because they are at increased risk of high blood pressure and cardiovascular disease. Diet also plays a major role. You've heard it before, eat healthy for your heart. Specifically, among 22 lifestyle changes and stress-reducing techniques for reducing blood pressure, the dietary approaches to stop hypertension, DASH, eating plan, was found to be the most effective according to an analysis of more than 100 studies. One reason may be that it centers foods rich in potassium, an electrolyte that helps your body get rid of sodium and that relaxes your artery walls. Sodium causes the body to retain water, increasing the fluid and the pressure inside blood vessels. Bananas aren't the only easy source of potassium. An avocado or one cup of diced cantaloupe contains even more of it than a medium banana. And citrus fruits like oranges are also rich in the electrolyte, as are leafy greens like spinach and Swiss chard. Effort was the second most effective intervention after the DASH diet. Isometric resistance exercise when you contract muscles and hold a position. You can lower your blood pressure further by reducing your sodium intake, Dr. Gulati says. The American Heart Association recommends that people consume no more than 2,300 milligrams of sodium per day, and ideally much less. In the United States, most of the sodium in people's diets comes from restaurant meals and processed foods. Dropping excess pounds can also help reduce blood pressure. Cutting down on these foods, swapping a frozen dinner or a slice of pizza for the salad bar, for example, or making small changes in your food shopping can make a big difference. Look for low-sodium versions of sauces. Rinse canned beans and vegetables, which are often stored in salty water for preservation, before eating them. Alcohol intake is also associated with increased blood pressure. Doctors suggest aiming for total abstinence. The benefits of cutting back seem greatest for those who usually consume more than 2 drinks per day. Aerobic exercise, which strengthens your heart so it can pump with less, such as wall squat or a plank, was the third. Isometric exercise can help blood vessels dilate, which improves blood flow. Exercise also reduces stress, as can meditation, yoga, prayer, and other types of religious practice, says Dr. Sanchez. And while exercise is beneficial, even if you don't lose weight, dropping excess pounds can also help reduce blood pressure, says Dr. Kluwert. The goal of treatment is to keep the blood pressure below 130 over 80 mmHg, though under 120 over 80 mmHg is even better. Often that requires medication. There are several effective generic options that doctors can prescribe. Patients may need to take multiple types, which doctors say can sometimes be a deterrent. Single pill combinations that include 2 or more blood pressure medications in 1 tablet are easier to take. While some medications may cause side effects like frequent urination or leg swelling, doctors can tweak drug regimens to mitigate those. Even if you're on medication, changes to your diet and exercise can still help and can lower your odds of all sorts of negative health outcomes. As Dr. Kluwert puts it, lifestyle changes help more than just your blood pressure number. And that article was from Reader's Digest.
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5: 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From the Drama in Real Life section, Rescue Deep Within the Earth. When George Linane was seriously injured while caving, hundreds of people answered the call to help, by Simon Hemelrick and Joy Persaud. The Brecon Beacons National Park in southern Wales has long been a mecca for caving enthusiasts. It was a cold, overcast Saturday morning in the tiny Welsh village of Penwilth. Barrels of beer sat in the South Wales Caving Club's base in the mountainous Brecon Beacons National Park, ready for the day-late bonfire night fireworks later that evening of November 6, 2021. Shortly after 9 a.m, George Linane was waiting expectantly at the base for his friends, Melissa, Mel Bell, and Mark Berkey. They had planned a fairly straightforward 5-hour cave expedition before meeting up with friends and family for the fireworks. George, a 38-year-old railway engineer, had driven 140 kilometres over the border from England, from the home he shared with his partner Julie. Mel, 34, and Mark, 52, were coming from slightly farther away in the English Midlands, where they both lived. George didn't have to wait long before his friends drove into the club's car park. They chatted about that night's festivities and pulled on water-resistant oversuits, gloves, headlamps, and helmets. The trio, who had caved together several times, walked 5 minutes to the entrance to Ogof Fununthi, Cave of the Black Spring. The approximately 60-kilometre-long maze-like system lies beneath the rolling green hills of the Upper Swansea Valley. Going down 310 metres, it is the deepest cave in the UK. For 10 minutes, they crawled through the cave on their bellies before emerging into a larger space. George had visited the cave many times, but was in the mood to explore. Maybe I'll see somewhere I've never seen before, he thought. The friends decided to visit the Smithy and Upper Smithy chambers that could be accessed via a 20-metre upward climb past rock protrusions and cavities. They didn't use ropes, standard practice for three experienced cavers. Mark, a rope access surveyor, someone who does building repairs without using scaffolding, and the South Wales Caving Club's photographer stopped to take pictures of crystal pools and passages. At around 1 p.m, they began retracing their steps to the surface. They started to cross a rocky floor in a rift, a passage of about 10 metres deep and 1.5 metres wide. Mark made it safely across. Mel watched George start to cross in front of her. Then, without warning, the boulders beneath his feet gave way. Mel saw George fall, but amid the crashing rocks it was hard to tell where he came to rest. She hoped he'd landed safely. He had not.
2: Mel was now stuck at the other side of the passage from Mark, terrified to move in case she dislodged boulders onto George. I can't hear anything from George, she thought. Is he dead? What if he's been crushed? Mark and Mel screamed George's name. After an agonising minute or two, they heard a groan. At least we know he's alive, thought Mel. George had fallen 8 metres, almost the height of a three-storey building. I've got to get down there to check him over, Mark told Mel. He moved further along the passage and dropped into a metre-wide gap.

0: between the rocks. Supporting himself with his elbows and legs, he manoeuvred his way down to George. Mark, who had first aid training, checked George's injuries. The stricken caver was conscious, lying on his chest. He had a badly broken leg and blood pouring from a puncture under his chin. Something had penetrated behind George's jawbone into his mouth. He needed urgent medical help, but Mark was concerned that moving him could cause more damage. "Do you know what happened?" he asked George. "Do you know who I am?" To Mark's relief, George answered, "Yes, Mark, it just collapsed." He was coherent, if utterly shocked. "I have a job to do. There's no time to worry about what might happen," Mark thought. He knew no one would be looking for them yet. It was around 1:30 p.m. His wife Jess wasn't expecting them back until mid-afternoon and wouldn't raise the alarm until 5 p.m. "I'm going to try and get help," Mark shouted to Mel. He set out on the shortest route back to the surface. Within 10 minutes, Mark reached a 4-meter-high overhang that he would normally scale with ropes or a ladder. With no time to spare, he decided to free climb it.
1: A rescue control room was quickly set up at the South Wales Caving Club. After another hour of scrambling through the muddy passages, he heard voices from what turned out to be a group of university students who had just entered the cave. "Head to the clubhouse and tell the rescue team there's been an accident," Mark told their leader. "I'll bring your group to the surface." Caver Gary Mitchell was joking with friends at the clubhouse when the student's leader arrived and told him what had happened. An incident controller, Gary began gathering help and prepping the digital equipment needed to coordinate the rescue. Since the South Wales Caving Club is the hub of the South and Mid Wales Cave Rescue Team, SMWCRT, all the equipment they needed was close by, as were many of the rescuers who had arrived for that night's party. Mark arrived at the clubhouse shaking and out of breath. Someone gave him a cup of tea and he briefed Gary about the accident. Within less than an hour, four cavers, including Mark and advanced first aider Stephen Davies, were making their way to George. They carried blankets, food and drink, a first aid kit and CaveLink, a communication system that could send text messages through up to 800 metres of solid rock. Gary, who stayed above ground to coordinate the rescue, sent a message to members of the SMWCRT. "I have a reportable incident in the Smithy, OFD. Very limited info yet, but please advise if you're available." Down in the dank drift, 90 minutes had passed since Mark had left. Mel couldn't see George from her precarious perch, but she kept him talking. "George, help is on its way. Tell me, what have you got planned for Christmas?" she called down to him. In all, she asked dozens of questions about his job, family, partner Julie, and their dog. "I don't want him to feel as though he is here on his own," she thought. "I have to keep him conscious." George, writhing in pain and losing blood from the wound in his jaw, was groggy and finding it increasingly difficult to breathe. "What if I choke on my blood or am sick and choke on my vomit?" he thought. "I'm not sure I'll get out of here alive." His grandmother, who had died a few weeks earlier, came into George's thoughts. "It feels as if she's looking out for me." He also thought he heard the voices of rescuers several times, but it was an illusion brought on by his dazed state. With no sign of help, Mel's mind was racing. "How long do I wait here before I need to do something?"
0: George, who was lying on the downhill slope, shifted to take his weight off his chest and to reposition his shattered leg, both of which were causing intense pain. He cried out in agony as he moved to a slump sitting position. Mel went quiet, concerned for her friend. More than 3 hours had passed now. Just at that moment, George heard voices. This time the real voices of the four rescuers. Help was finally at hand. Stephen examined George. It was hard to see the full extent of his injuries through his caving outfit, but the damage to his leg and chin was obvious. "I'm Stephen Davies, one of the first aiders with the rescue," he said. "Can you tell me where it hurts?" "My leg," groaned George. "Would you like some morphine?" asked Stephen. "F yes," George replied. When the helpers tried to give George energy gel, it seeped out of the hole in his mouth. He was shivering, cold to touch, and possibly going into hypothermia. So much blood was flowing from George's mouth that Stefan was concerned he'd choke. Working with the other rescuers, Stefan put a splint on George's leg, which caused horrific pain. George's pulse was racing, indicating possible internal bleeding. He told Stefan that breathing was difficult. They sent a request to Gary in the control room for a spinal splint, canisters of oxygen and a mask. Meanwhile, two of the rescuers threw a line to Mel, which she used for support as she crossed the gap in the cave floor. She made her way to the clubhouse, where she stayed with Julie, George's partner. The second group to go underground included Dr. Rebecca Specht, a member of the SMWCRT. She had been packing her camper van to travel with her family to the club's social weekend when she received the call for rescuers. The group reached George around 6 hours after the accident. Seven rescuers manoeuvred the 183-centimetre tall, athletically built man onto a stretcher. It was, says Dr. Speck, like a giant game of Twister in a very confined space, but eventually they managed it. George was wrapped in warm, waterproof layers and a tough canvas outer layer. Dr. Speck tended to him for around 6 hours, trying to stabilize him and get his pain under control before the team attempted to move him. Given George's injuries, there was no fast way to get him out of the cave. Above ground, Gary read the messages from the rescue teams and realized that they wouldn't be able to take George along the route the trio had taken into the cave. The passages were too narrow. Gary called in Gary Evans, a cave rescue warden for 20 years and an incident controller who was a 45-minute drive away. When Gary Evans arrived at around 10 p.m., he and Gary Mitchell reviewed the logs of what had happened up until that point.
1: In all, more than 300 people joined the effort to bring George to safety. The hours ticked by. George drifted in and out of consciousness. Meanwhile, more rescuers arrived. Medical personnel carrying life-saving equipment, including IV drips and hospital-grade painkillers, made numerous trips in and out of the cave. Teams worked in rotation, giving people time to eat and sleep. 11 hours after the fall, shortly after midnight, rescuers started to carefully move George from the rift to a more open area of the cave. It was a gradual process, with rescuers trying to keep him as comfortable as possible and avoid further accidents, while the doctors and first aiders regularly stopped to ensure he wasn't deteriorating. Dr. Brendan Sloan, a consultant in anaesthetics and intensive care, and the British Cave Rescue Council's medical officer, arrived at the clubhouse. He was briefed before bunking down so he would be ready to jump into action when needed. He slept poorly. Would I be better off down there giving them a hand, he wondered. Gary Mitchell also rested, while local volunteers busied themselves making cups of tea, sandwiches and soup to refresh the dozens of exhausted rescuers at the clubhouse. The need to get George to hospital grew more urgent by the minute, but Gary Evans knew that the process would go on for some time yet. He put out a call to more rescuers around the country, including Martin Grass, chair of Mendip Cave Rescue in Somerset, around 160 kilometres away. By this point, dozens of helpers had shown up, but on a difficult rescue, people have to be replaced regularly so that they don't become worn out. As equipment such as food and medicine was used up, Gary Evans coordinated efforts to replenish stocks. This is bedlam, he thought. It was one of the most serious rescues he had worked on. The hours ticked by. Despite the best efforts of the doctors, George was struggling with pain. He drifted in and out of consciousness. At around 5:30 a.m. on Sunday, Dr. Sloan woke up from a fitful sleep, pulled on his rescue gear and made his way to the cave. With his medical equipment stowed in a bag, he wormed his way through tunnels and across crevasses, getting to George just as he was being hauled up a steep incline. The doctors already on scene were concerned about George's vital signs. His oxygen levels are not fantastic, thought Dr. Sloan. More oxygen cylinders were brought from the surface. For the next 6 hours, Dr. Sloan stayed by George's side as he was moved through the tunnels. The doctor knew that hypothermia was a serious risk underground. "We'll set up a shelter to warm you up as soon as we can," he told George. Dr. Sloan gave George an injection of tranexamic acid to help slow his bleeding. "He could be bleeding out his whole blood volume into his abdomen or pelvis, and we can't see it," thought Dr. Sloan. The team turned George, still strapped to his stretcher, vertical at times, which increased the risk of him choking on his blood and vomit. He became nauseous when not horizontal due to the low blood pressure caused by bleeding. Dr. Sloan administered anti-sickness medication. Further along, the team had put up ropes to build a shelter of foil blankets so George could be warmed up before being moved on. 20 hours had passed since the fall. The rescuers moved gingerly, stepping over drops and around holes as they slowly moved George through the tunnels. Distances that cavers could normally cover in 15 minutes took hours. The party stopped frequently so the doctors could check George's vital signs.
2: 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We're heading towards the end of our hour-long program with just a couple of items remaining. Please stay with us. But firstly, we're going back to that rescue in Wales.
0: Rescuers formed a human chain to carry George out of Ogof Funon Thi. 26 hours had passed when the rescue party reached an underground river. They attached floats to the stretcher and George was moved along the rushing water. They tried to keep him dry as they battled the upstream current. Some rescuers stood in the shallow water. Some lay down in it so he could be passed over their backs. The team had to move with care. Aside from keeping George safe and stable, they needed to ensure none of the people helping was hurt during the rescue. Meanwhile, Martin Grass and his team of riggers, who worked with ropes and ladders, had arrived Sunday morning. 10 years earlier, Martin had been involved in a similar rescue in the same cave and knew the terrain was too difficult due to the size and the shape of the passages to take George out the way he had come in. The team spent the day preparing an alternative exit. Some 42 hours had passed since George fell into the rift. It was early Monday morning. He and his rescuers now faced the last but most technically demanding portion of the rescue. Dr. Sloan was reassured by George's groans while he was raised vertically up an 18-metre slope. It was a sign that he was breathing, though he vomited periodically on himself and the person below. The passages between the top of the slope and Salubrious Passage, the home stretch where the going would be easier, were so tight and twisting that George lost a tooth when his head hit the cave wall. George's injuries and nausea, along with the narrowness of the passage, slowed progress to a crawl. More than 5 hours later, they emerged into Salubrious Passage. In the larger, more welcoming terrain, medics stopped to check on George. Then 70 people formed a human chain, passing the stretcher along. George looked up into a sea of faces, many of which he recognized. "This is almost enjoyable," he thought. Finally, at around 7 p.m. on Monday, November 8, 54 hours after he fell, George was carried outside, greeted by many of the almost 300 people who had come together to save him. An ambulance whisked him to hospital, and over the next few days he underwent surgery on his jaw and leg. Mel and Mark, who were back at their homes, waited for news, breathed a sigh of relief when they learned that their friend was out of the cave, if in serious condition. Julie had also returned home and was able to talk with George when he got to the hospital. COVID-19 restrictions meant that Mel and Mark couldn't visit George in hospital, but they kept in touch with him by phone. He was discharged after 16 days in hospital and made a full recovery. The three friends met at the club the following year to celebrate Bonfire Night. This time the beer was flowing and there was no mishaps. George resumed caving 8 months after the accident and has, along with Mark, trained to become a rescuer at the South and Mid Wales Cave Rescue Team, helping stricken cavers to safety. Even after 3 years, I still occasionally bump into someone at the caving club and get an inevitable story of my rescue, says George. It usually starts with, "You're looking better than the last time I saw you." I appreciate everyone has their own story of the rescue, and I'm grateful to each and every one of them. And that was from the Reader's Digest, Rescue Deep Within the Earth. From the Reader's Digest, June-July 2026, on page 60 to 61, from the section The Food on Your Plate, I Am Chocolate, Sweet, but with a Dark Side, by Kate Lewenstein and Daniel Grützer. I have always been a symbol of indulgence, love and joy. Lucky kids wear me on their fingertips as a sign of the ultimate childhood satisfaction. I am a Valentine's Day gift for celebrating romance, yet also a salve for the dejected any day of the year. But prepare for your hearts to break a bit. My life story is not entirely sweet. I am native to the equatorial regions of the Americas, from an evergreen tree in the genus Theobroma, food of the gods in Greek. Its large oval pods have leathery skins and a slimy, sweet-sour flesh containing roughly 40 seeds each. I was likely first grown 5,000 years ago in current-day Ecuador for booze. Yes, my flesh can be fermented into an alcoholic beverage. But soon enough, my seeds, cacao beans, became the focus. The Mayans, among others, roasted and cracked them into cacao nibs, which they ground into a flour and blended with water. One early European colonizer who tasted the drink, which included spicy chili peppers, flowers, and sometimes cornmeal, said I was more a drink for pigs than a drink for humanity. But in time, he grew to enjoy the beverage as aristocrats across Europe took to drinking a blend made with rose water, eggs, or almonds, emulating the Mayans. Beyond satisfying the human sweet tooth, cacao beans are full of fiber, antioxidants, monounsaturated fat, flavonols, and other compounds that humans now know are healthy. My flavonols are good for lowering blood pressure, though if that were your main objective, it's best to get to eat unsweetened dark chocolate. And who wants to do that? Even my bitterest compound, theobromine, is suspected of being good for the heart and brain. Yet beware, it can poison your dog if she raids your chocolate stash. Chocolate pods have a delicate stem, so they must be hand-harvested. I was available mainly to the upper classes until the Industrial Revolution, when manufacturers began to use the hydraulic press to force the fat out of cocoa bean and produce cocoa butter. This permitted cooks to more easily create indulgences such as chocolate bars, truffles, and cakes. But it wasn't just technology that made me a treat for the masses. To this day, I am the product of labour and hardship. Since my pods ripen at irregular times and are attached to my tree by a delicate stem that a machine would damage, all my harvesting and my processing must be done by hand. It was Mayans and Aztecs, commoners, almost always women and children, who toiled so that royalty, priests, warriors, could indulge. Once Spanish and Portuguese colonizers realized cacao was valuable, they relied on the slave trade to populate their plantations in places such as Brazil. Shamefully, much of today's mass market chocolate is produced by more than 2 million African teens who migrate alone across borders to labor, often not paid, for cacao farmers in Ivory Coast and Ghana, the world's biggest chocolate-growing countries. If you've lost your sweet tooth at the thought of this, there are ways to consume me with a freer conscience. Look for labels that indicate ethical labour standards, fair trade, UTS and Rainforest Alliance. Though the organisations admit that audits for child workers are imperfect, one brand, Tony's Choco Lonely, is devoted to the goal of eradicating slave labour in the industry. Founded by a Dutch journalist who once tried to get himself arrested for supporting child slavery, i.e. buying chocolate from the local store, it has become a leading brand in the Netherlands and other countries. While these types of chocolates can be expensive, they may leave you with a sweeter taste, ethically speaking. And that was I Am Chocolate, Sweet But With a Dark Side, from the Reader's Digest.
1: And this next article is from Mind Food Magazine, July 26, page 55. Indian Pantry Must-Haves. Bold, fragrant and wonderfully diverse, Indian cuisine has captivated food lovers worldwide. If you're keen to bring those distinctive flavours into your own kitchen, start by stocking up on these essential pantry staples. Garlic. A true essential in Indian cuisine, garlic is used in paste form to add flavour and thickness to curries. Tangy chunks are also sprinkled on meats, and it is minced inside naans and sliced up in dips. Ginger. Indian cuisine would be incomplete without ginger's spicy aroma and pungent flavour. Ginger is used in pickles, chutneys and curry pastes, and the ground dried root is a constituent of many curry powders. Pulses. Lentils, peas, chickpeas and beans are all a primary source of protein in Indian cuisine. With their earthy flavour, they're used in everything from flatbreads and rice dishes to a whole range of flavour-packed dals. Paneer. Paneer is a type of fresh, soft, non-melting cheese, another good form of protein for a vegetarian diet. It is often found cubed in curries, such as palak paneer, and rice dishes, or just fried and enjoyed as a tasty snack. Chickpea flour. Also known as besan, this gluten-free flour has a neutral flavour and is commonly used as a batter, a tasty thickener in soups and stews, or a binding agent for fritters and meatballs. You'll also find it in veggie burgers and savoury snacks. Basmati rice. Basmati is a long grain rice that is a true staple in Indian cooking. It is fragrant and has a light fluffy texture when cooked. Ideal for serving alongside any curry, basmati also makes an excellent pilaf or rice-based side dish. Spices. Indian cooking is known for its rich spices which impart layers of flavour. Cloves, coriander, cumin, cinnamon, chilli, cardamom, mustard seeds, they are all used extensively in a huge range of traditional and contemporary dishes. Chilli. Indian chilies run the gamut of heat and flavour and range from red and green Jawala chilies, the spicy Guntur, the hot Naga, the Kanthari, Kashmiri chili, as well as the Butt Jolokia, once certified as the hottest chili in the world. This article is from Mind Food Magazine, Indian Pantry Must-Haves.
2: From Reader's Digest, June-July 2026, page 22. Humour in uniform. In Top Gun, the call sign for Tom Cruise's character was Maverick. Mine, as part of Marine Wing Support Squadron 174, while we were stationed in Saudi Arabia, was less masculine. First, the backstory. Our sleep in the desert was routinely interrupted by mosquitoes and other crawling critters. Using spare lumber, I built a raised bed, complete with a pole at each corner to hold mosquito netting. The result looked less like a rugged field cot and more like something out of a Disney movie, a four-poster canopy bed befitting royalty. And that is how I earned my call sign, Princess. And that was from Reed Merrill. Canada and Denmark both claimed a small island off the coast of Greenland. Rather than firing shots, in 1984, Canada staked its claim by planting a flag and a bottle of Canadian whiskey on the island. Denmark retaliated by planting its flag and a bottle of schnapps. This back and forth lasted for decades. Finally, the whiskey wars ended in 2022 when the two countries simply decided to split the island. That's from the BBC. During the Cold War, I served as a radio operator in West Berlin. Our third floor barracks windows overlooked the Berlin Wall and an East German guard tower. Peering into the tower, I noticed that the guards were playing poker. So I picked up five cards and held them up to the window. Seconds later, they held up five cards. We each grabbed our binoculars and played a hand. For one moment, we weren't adversaries, just guys playing cards. And that was written by Greg Wilt. And that article was titled Humour in Uniform from Reader's Digest. You have been listening to The Digest. I'm Sandra Martin and was joined today, and I thank my readers Kim Rosenblum and Esther Hanbury. We'd like you to join us at the same time next week on VA Radio Digital or online at varadio.org. And until we meet again, please stay well and keep safe. Bye for now.

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5: I'm Matt Bell and thanks for joining me for this week's edition of What's News in Aged Care. Coming up on the program, Prudential Review prompts investigation of support at home provider. Finance commentator Alan Kohler calls time at 74. The one question you need to ask before stopping work and preventing falls for older adults. That's later in the program. We start, though, with a media release from the Aged Care Quality and Safety Commission, which was released on the 25th of September 2026. It's titled Prudential Review Prompts Investigation of Support at Home Provider. The Aged Care Quality and Safety Commission has launched an investigation into a support at home provider following a Prudential review that identified possible breaches of pricing and consumer protection requirements. Conducted between January and June 2026, the review examined 25 support-at-home providers assessed as high risk based on their compliance history. It considered pricing transparency, service agreements, financial reporting, and prudential management. One provider is under formal investigation after the Commission found evidence that it may have included care management costs in service delivery prices, made price changes without first discussing and agreeing the changes with older people, and failed to provide requested information and documentation to the Commission. Aged Care Quality and Safety Commissioner Liz Heffron-Webb said providers must be transparent and accountable in their dealings with older people. Older people have a right to clear information about the services they receive, the prices they pay, and how their funding is used. The rules are clear. Providers cannot include care management costs in service prices and must not implement price changes until they have been discussed and agreed with people. Ending a quote there from Commissioner Liz Heffron-Webb. The review findings, published today by the Commission, that being Friday the 25th of September, identified some common issues across the providers reviewed, including inaccurate pricing information, outdated service agreements, late financial reporting, and weaknesses in governance. In addition to the provider under formal investigation, four providers were fully compliant, 18 resolved identified issues through engagement with the Commission, and two remain under close supervision. Where providers engage with us and address issues, we will work with them as they improve their compliance. Where we identify serious concerns or a failure to cooperate, we will not hesitate to take stronger action, the Commissioner said. The Commission takes a proportionate approach to non-compliance, escalating to stronger regulatory action where concerns are serious, ongoing, or not addressed. The review also identified examples of good practice, including strong governance, effective monitoring, and approaches that place older people at the centre of decision-making. The findings of the review will inform the Commission's future education, monitoring, and regulatory activities. The Commission will continue to monitor support-at-home providers. Anyone concerned about their provider's services, pricing, or practices should contact the Aged Care Quality and Safety Commission. And you can do that by calling the Commission on their complaints number, which is 1800 951 822. That number again is 1800 951 822. That was a media release from the Aged Care Quality and Safety Commission. Prudential Review prompts investigation of support at home provider. And moving now to an article from the Senior website. It's titled, Alan Kohler Calls Time at 74. The one question to ask before you stop working. It's authored by Carla Mascarenhas. Renowned ABC finance journalist Alan Kohler has announced his retirement at age 74. Kohler is best known for presenting the finance news on the ABC's 7pm bulletin, with his famous sign-off, and that's finance. He previously edited the Australian Financial Review at the tender age of 32, the youngest person appointed to that role, before going on to edit The Age and founding major online platforms Eureka Report and Business Spectator. He was appointed to the Order of Australia in 2019 for his significant service to the print and broadcast media as an editor, journalist, and finance commentator, and inducted into the Australian Media Hall of Fame. After decades on screen, Kohler said he felt the time was right to hang up the boots. I find it very hard to imagine this wonderful place not being part of my life. But I'm 74 and it's time to spend more time with my family, including the 6 grandchildren, he said. I love the ABC, always have, even more so after I joined it. When is the right time? Retiring after a long career is rarely just a career move. It is a major life transition. Indeed, Australia workplace psychologist Amanda Gordon told The Senior, while people often feel initial excitement when contemplating retirement, a period of grieving can follow. It's interesting that it might be later that there is a certain grieving, Gordon said. When you're retiring, you have to think about, what am I giving up? As I said, it's not just the money. For many of us, it can be the identity as well. She said people should ask themselves one important question. Which of my needs are being met right now by my work? And where can I have those needs met if it's not through work? Gordon said work can meet a number of needs of people's, not just finances. These include intellectual stimulation, physical activity, self-esteem, and a sense of achievement. All of those needs are met in some manner by work, she said. Gordon said one of the biggest myths when retiring is the social interaction with their colleagues. Kohler will present his final bulletin on the 16th of December this year. That concludes the article Alan Kohler Calls Time at 74. The one question to ask before you stop working. It's authored by Carla Mascarenhas and taken from the Senior website. And moving on now to information about preventing falls for older adults. This is taken from the New South Wales Government's Active and Healthy website, and the webpage itself is titled Preventing Falls for Older Adults. Preventing falls. Falls can be common, with 1 in 3 people over the age of 65 falling each year. A fall can lead to injury, loss of confidence, and reduced independence. But falls are not an inevitable part of getting older. Learning simple steps to improve your strength and balance can help you keep fit, active, and reduce your risk of falling. You can learn about preventing falls by completing our module on falls prevention or search the Active and Healthy directory to find a falls prevention program like stepping on, in your local area. For a falls prevention program, look for programs with the FP falls prevention symbol. This means the program is designed to help reduce the risk of having a fall. Ask your general practitioner, GP, or health professional if you need help with falls prevention. Here's some ideas you might like to get started with. Build your confidence. About half of older adults are concerned about falling. You might fear falling if you've had a fall yourself, know someone who has, or feel less steady on your feet than you used to. A fear of falling can be helpful, as it may protect you from undertaking risky activities. However, if you are too worried about falling, you may be less confident in your ability to balance. This can cause you to be more cautious, which can increase your risk of falling and be harmful to your health and well-being. A fear of falling can also affect your well-being if it stops you doing things you enjoy, such as walking, shopping, or visiting friends. This can stop you getting the movement your joints and muscles need to stay healthy and keep you steady. If you're worried about falling when doing a certain activity, you could try doing it the first few times with someone you trust, like a friend or family member, before doing it on your own. Thinking of ways to make the activity safer, such as putting a handrail in beside your bath, or asking for help. If you don't feel as confident on your feet anymore, there are still ways you can stay active. Learn more about getting started with physical activity in older adulthood. Just remember, being more confident and less fearful can reduce your risk of falling. Exercise to help you stay strong and steady. As we get older, we tend to lose strength and balance. This can increase the risk of tripping over or having a fall. Look for safe exercises which also get more challenging over time. For example, you could do balance and strength exercises at home, such as these simple exercise circuits. Join a local falls prevention or balance exercise class. 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Tai Chi has been shown to improve balance. Or try lawn bowls, croquet, Pilates, or yoga. For the best results to prevent falls, aim to do at least 2 hours of these types of exercises per week, or 20 minutes a day for 6 months or more. Make your home and surround safer. Most falls happen at home, so making your home as safe as possible can help reduce your risk of falling. Some ways to do this include removing things you could trip over, such as loose mats, rugs, and clutter, making sure you have good lighting, especially on stairs and at night, installing railings and grab bars, making sure your shoes fit well, are supportive and have soles that aren't slippery, using a chair for bathing and making sure your toilet seat is high enough to get on and off easily, making sure your floors aren't slippery, and paying attention to what you're doing and not rushing. For more ways to make your surround safer, see our home safety checklist. You can also learn how to get up after having a fall. Look after your health to lower falls risk. Some health problems can make people more likely to have a fall. This includes health problems such as arthritis, stroke, and diabetes. Some medicines can also increase your risk of falling. You can use our checklist to see if your health or lifestyle may be affecting your risk of having a fall. Here are some things you can do to help lower the chance of a health issue contributing to a fall. Get your vision checked. As we get older, we might experience changes to our vision. We may not see as clearly. We also might be less able to judge distance and depth and adjust to sudden light changes. This can affect our ability to see the edges of steps and stairs. Wearing bifocal, trifocal, or multifocal glasses can also make a fall more likely. You can help reduce your risk by getting your eyes checked by an optometrist or ophthalmologist annually, making sure you have good lighting in your home, giving your eyes time to adjust to light changes, and when you get new glasses or have eye treatments, wearing sunglasses and a hat to reduce glare when outdoors, or getting a separate pair of glasses for walking outdoors. You can learn more about how to keep your eyes healthy by completing our module on vision or by downloading our fact sheet on vision. 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
5: Our next article comes from the Aged Care Insight website. It's titled, 1 in 3 Victims of Elder Abuse Seek Help. Only 17% of those go to the police. It's authored by Xanthi Weston and Elizabeth Broadman, and listeners are advised that it discusses themes relating to elder abuse, which may be concerning to some listeners. Australians are once again mourning after the alleged murders of 3 women in New South Wales. With 2 of the victims being 70 and 90 years old, questions are being asked about the safety of older people. Research has long established that older people are less likely to be victims of crime than younger people, with 2 noticeable exceptions: fraud and abuse by people known to them. But why are older Australians so vulnerable to certain types of crime? Have rates changed over time? And what can we do about it? Which crimes most affect older people? Australia has been experiencing a decline in overall crime rates for decades. But one of the most vulnerable populations is often overlooked: older people. We might think the majority of crime experienced by elderly people would be financial scams. However, evidence shows they are victimised at similar rates as other age groups, despite losing more money. Adults 65 and over account for about 26.5% of losses reported to ScamWatch, while only accounting for about 17% of the population. The largest single source of data on the abuse of older Australians is the National Elder Abuse Prevalence Study, run by the Australian Institute of Family Studies. In the past year, it found 14.8% of people aged 65 and over had experienced abuse. Types of abuse varied. This proportion of people aged 65 and over who experienced abuse was made up of those who had experienced psychological abuse, 11.7%, neglect, 2.9%, financial abuse, 2.1%, physical abuse, 1.8%, and sexual abuse, 1%. For all abuse types, around half the perpetrators were family members, but this increased to 64% for financial abuse. This adds another layer of complexity when it comes to reporting. There were other compounding factors increasing the likelihood of becoming a victim: where the person was single or separated, renting, or in poor physical or mental health. People on lower incomes were also more likely to be victims of abuse. Many reported suffering multiple forms of abuse simultaneously. Has it become worse over time? While total scam losses have generally lessened over time, the 65 and over age group was the only group whose total scam losses rose in 2023. The last year data is available, compared with previous years. General rates of people experiencing credit card fraud have increased from 5.9% in 2014-2015 to 10.4% in 2024-25. But older Australians have been less affected than younger age groups. It's hard to know how family violence and abuse has changed over time, as no baseline exists. The 2021 National Elder Abuse Prevalence Study was the first of its kind in Australia. But in Queensland, for example, police recorded significant increases in reported abuse of older people between 2008-09 and 2020-21. Reports were up by 76% for First Nations people and 97.7% for non-Indigenous people. Applications for protection orders from the court involving an older aggrieved person also increased over the same period. While this dramatic change is concerning, it is important to consider these findings could suggest an increase in reporting and policing of abuse, not necessarily an increase in occurrence rates. Underreporting is likely. Crimes against elder Australians are very likely to be underreported, as many victims stay silent, comprising what criminologists refer to as the dark figure of crime, though few studies compare generations directly. In one prevalence study, only one in three victims of elder abuse sought help from anybody, with only 17% of those reporting the abuse to police. Of those who experienced financial abuse, 52% stayed silent, while 39% of emotional abuse victims did not make a report to anyone, as they did not want the perpetrator to get in trouble. Neglect and sexual abuse were only reported 20% and 24% of the time, respectively. Elderly people disclose feelings of shame and embarrassment in reporting experiences of abuse. Victims of fraud in particular reported feeling foolish and fearing judgment if they reported it. A further barrier to reporting abuse is the parent-child bond, with victims citing feelings of obligation to adult children or prioritising help for perpetrators of the abuse. What about family violence? Domestic and family violence can have very significant impacts on older victims and can be fatal. Recently, we've seen the deaths of a 90-year-old woman, allegedly murdered by her grandson, and a 70-year-old woman allegedly murdered by a man known to her. While specifics are currently unknown and the allegations have not been tested in court, the cases shine a light on a population that is inherently vulnerable. Abuse of older Australians by known parties generally falls into two categories: intimate partner violence and family violence. The latest data available suggests rates of intimate partner violence appear to be lower for older women than for older men. More common for older people is family violence, with national data showing sons and daughters combined are the most common perpetrators of abuse at 18%, well ahead of partners and spouses at around 10%. This confirms it's family, not partners, that is the largest source of abuse for older people. Older women face unique barriers to accessing help when being abused. According to the Australian Institute of Health and Welfare, among hospitalisations of people aged 65 and over in the context of domestic and family violence, the rate for cases involving family members was 9 per 100,000, which is much higher than the rate involving an intimate partner, 5. The same data showed 21% of older women accessing specialist homelessness services had experienced domestic and family violence, compared to 4.8% of older men. What needs to happen? It's clear we don't have the whole picture when it comes to abuse of older people. We need to understand the scope of the current problem, beginning with repeating the National Elder Abuse Prevalence Study from 2021 and including in-care residents, which accounts for more than 200,000 people. Governments need to invest in making more alternative reporting avenues available, not just police, to make reporting safer and easier. This should include GPs, aged care workers, and disability support workers to screen for abuse, as well as banks where fraud victims seek support. And while domestic violence is not specific to older people, they do have particular risks and need different supports. Currently, the majority of services are built around younger couples, as those we consider most at risk. However, this means we may miss what older people experience, particularly abuse by adult children. This means we need more specialised family violence services for older Australians to support victims, as well as provide additional mental health and violence prevention programs for perpetrators. And if this article has raised any concerns for you or anyone you know, the National Sexual Assault, Family and Domestic Violence Counselling Helpline, that's 1-800-RESPECT, is available 24 hours a day, 7 days a week, for any Australian who has experienced or is at risk of family and domestic violence or sexual assault. 1-800-RESPECT can be contacted 24 hours, 7 days a week, on 1-800-737-732. That's 1-800-737-732. In an emergency, please call police on 000. That concludes the article, 1 in 3 Victims of Elder Abuse Seek Help. Only 17% of those go to the police. Authored by Xanthi Weston and Elizabeth Borden.

0: 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I'm Matt Bell. 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

On Vision Australia Radio, welcome to selected readings from the September 28th issue of Time magazine. Hello, I'm Shelley Gage Brown. Articles today include a profile of Gloria Steinem, who died recently, a question of whether Trump's tariffs have saved the US auto industry, and some profiles of 100 people shaping the future of art and our world, identified by Time magazine, and we'll look at a few innovators. To begin, Remembrance, Gloria Steinem, 1934 to 2026, by Meg Wolitzer. In the beginning, there was the famous story about the young journalist Gloria Steinem going undercover in 1963 as a Playboy bunny, all décolletage and rabbit ears, in order to expose a culture of degradation and misogyny. The bunny episode is certainly the Steinem anecdote most often cited, but it's such an early story that it's just a canary, really, hinting only a little at what would become a lifelong commitment to feminism. Steinem, who died September 2nd in her home in New York City at the age of 92, was an icon of second-wave feminism. As one of the co-founders in 1971 of both Ms. magazine and, along with many other feminists, the National Women's Political Caucus, Steinem advocated fiercely and vocally on behalf of women's rights. She was also involved in the fight for the passage of the Equal Rights Amendment. But she didn't consider her life as an active feminist to her started until 1969, when in her mid-30s she attended an abortion speak-out in a church basement. Steinem was there as a reporter for New York magazine, but found herself struck by the stories the women told and the truths that they were willing to reveal in front of other people. She had her own truth, which she came to share. Some years ago, she personalized the story further in the dedicated

publication of her 2015 book, My Life on the Road, which reads, "This book is dedicated to Dr. John Sharp of London, who in 1957, a decade before physicians in England could legally perform an abortion for any reason other than the health of the woman, took the considerable risk of referring for an abortion a 22-year-old American on her way to India, knowing only that she had broken an engagement at home to seek an unknown fate." He said, "You must promise me two things. First, you will not tell anyone my name. Second, you will do what you want to do with your life. Dear Dr. Sharp, I believe you, who knew the law was unjust, would not mind if I say this so long after your death. I've done the best I could with my life. This book is for you." What is it that makes these words so moving? There was always something real and approachable about Steinem, visible in this dedication as well as in the interviews she gave and the speeches she delivered. You felt you knew her, or you wished you did. You even imagined being her, just a little. Later on, I was excited to win the Ms. Magazine College Fiction Contest, and still later, the writer Mary Gordon invited me to attend Steinem's 50th birthday party with her. In addition to being overstimulated and thrilled at seeing Steinem, I am pretty sure I also saw Carol Burnett, Sally Ride, and Rosa Parks, if that tells you anything about Steinem's reach. Beyond that, it was so heady that I can't tell you much of anything. In my old age, really old age, since I'm going to live past 100, I hope, Steinem once said in an interview with New York Magazine, "I would love to have a diner." She envisaged it having blue gingham curtains and being by the side of the road, and she went on to explain, "Diners are the most democratic places. Everyone goes. Truck drivers go, people from the neighborhood, people in their tuxes after parties go. And in the back room," she said, "we could have a little revolutionary meeting from time to time." Steinem never actually had a diner, although you could make the case that she did have a sort of symbolic one, because her life's work involved bringing all kinds of people together to talk, often to touch on matters of radical societal change. She seemed to be everywhere, from the nightly news to a mention on the Mary Tyler Moore Show. The warmth and genuineness of her personality, as well as her convictions, breadth of knowledge and experience, and talents both as a writer and speaker, helped make her a reliable figure over all the decades she spent working for women's equality. In 2013, Barack Obama presented her with a Presidential Medal of Freedom. The expression, "the personal is political," easily comes to mind when thinking of Steinem, whose own origin story strongly shaped her inclination toward activism. Born on March 25, 1934, in Toledo, Ohio, Steinem lived with her mother Ruth after her parents' divorce, becoming at 10 the sole caretaker for her mother, who struggled with mental illness. Among Ruth's many other challenges was keeping a job. Feminism was in Steinem's DNA. Her father's mother was involved with women's suffrage and was the first woman elected to the Toledo Board of Education. But Steinem later realized that witnessing the contempt and disregard that people in power expressed toward her mother, seeing how she was treated as invisible, became a formative social justice experience for her. She took her percolating consciousness off to Smith College, the all-women's school in Northampton, Massachusetts, where she studied government. But Smith in the 1950s, while academically rigorous, was also sometimes described by its critics as a place where students went to get their Mrs. degrees. This, Steinem knew, was not something she wanted for herself. As she once told People magazine, "In the 1950s, once you married, you became what your husband was, so it seemed like the last choice you'd ever have." She added, "I'd already been the very small parent of a very big child, my mother. I didn't want to end up taking care of someone else." Steinem did eventually marry, but not until her 60s. Being responsible for her mother not only molded her convictions about what she didn't want, but also seems to have allowed her to figure out earlier than other people what she did want. And one thing she apparently wanted was experience. Steinem got that, traveling to India on a fellowship.
Then, later, at Ms. and as a journalist, mentor and speaker to audiences around the world. Along the way, the glamorous Steinem had a well-documented love life that sometimes involved relationships with powerful men. Her stylishness, the signature aviated glasses and great hair, combined with her intelligence and political engagement, challenged retrograde and insulting ideas about graceless, unappealing feminists. It would not be an overstatement to call Steinem the face of second-wave feminism, whether it was her preference or not to be known that way. Steinem believed that her personal formation as a feminist had been importantly shaped by black women. "I thought that they invented the feminist movement," she said in 2015. "I realized that things being what they are, the white middle-class part of the movement got reported more." Throughout her life, both personally and politically, she was sensitive to the needs of various groups whose interests had been sidelined. Steinem seemed to capture the feminist imagination in profound ways across decades, often acting as a convener of women. She was known for the talking circles frequently held in her home. In 2009, I received an invitation to her house in New York City for a reception to celebrate the filmmaker Jane Campion. Various women in the arts had been invited, and Steinem went around and briefly described everyone's work one by one. I suppose networking took place that night, but that seems too corporate a term for what I experienced, which was a series of good conversations with women I admired, in the home of someone who mattered to us all. She somehow had time for all of this. More time, even as the clock sped up the way it seems to do as you get older, before it inevitably slows down, then stops. I had cause to think of Steinem again some years ago when talking to a friend, the novelist J. Courtney Sullivan, who in fact I met for the first time that night at Steinem's. Sullivan was a core member of the all-volunteer group Immigrant Families Together, which worked to reunite mothers and children who had been separated at the US-Mexico border. In 2018, she sent out a mass email looking for housing for immigrant women and their children. She told me she sent 50 emails and at that point received only one response in which the person volunteered her own home. It was from Steinem, who told Sullivan, in effect, "Any of those mothers and their children are welcome to stay in my house for as long as they need." And that was by Meg Wolitzer, a novelist. She is the author of The Female Persuasion, The Interestings, and The Wife, among other books. And that was a remembrance, Gloria Steinem. From the brief, news. Good question. Have Trump's tariffs saved the US auto industry? By T. Michelle Murphy. Canada is the largest export market for US auto products, accounting for more than the next 10 markets combined, according to the Royal Bank of Canada, or RBC. Auto trade between the two nations totaled $100 billion in 2026. But experts on both sides of the border say the escalating trade war between the US and Canada will strain the $1.2 trillion US auto industry, weakening its global competitiveness. President Donald Trump, however, says, "I've revived and even saved the automobile business in our America," as he wrote August 31st on Truth Social. "That's because of what I've done with tariffs," all caps. Trump's claim highlights a fundamental tension. Tariffs intended to protect American automakers increasingly target Canada, whose factories and suppliers are deeply integrated with the US. The president plans to raise the auto tariffs facing Canada to 50%, effective January 1st. Canada responded with reciprocal tariffs of up to 50%, which went into effect September 8th. Manufacturers, meanwhile, have already reported substantial tariff-related costs, and the auto industry's production, sales, and employment have all declined since Trump returned to the White House. Central to the argument against auto tariffs is the idea that it is impossible to prevent harm to one country from being felt in the other. That integration is visible throughout the production process.
Parts often cross the border up to 8 times before a vehicle is assembled, per the RBC. If Trump goes ahead with a tariff on auto parts, the industry on both sides of the border would shut down, says Flavio Volpe, the president of Canada's Automotive Parts Manufacturers Association. President Trump can say the United States doesn't need Canada, but 60 years of industrial integration says otherwise. In autos, neither country can seriously damage the other without imposing significant costs on itself. Increased tariffs could undercut what had been a promising trajectory for the US, according to Sam Fiorani, the vice president of global vehicle forecasting at Auto Forecast Solutions. The North American automotive industry has evolved over the last 3 decades into a globally competitive machine, he says. Without the resources that Canada and Mexico bring to the table, the US has a tough time competing with the likes of the EU and definitely falls further behind China. Key manufacturing states like Michigan stand to take the biggest hit. The state accounted for 18.1% of national vehicle production in the second quarter of 2026 and is home to the Detroit 3, Ford, General Motors, and Stellantis. Trump has cited Ford as an example of how his influence has bolstered the auto industry. When I announced that I was running in the 2024 presidential election, right at the beginning, Ford was getting ready to close their big factory, he wrote. Now it's running 24/7 and it's one of the most profitable car plants in the world. His remarks appear to reference Ford's Dearborn truck plant. There is no evidence it was set to close in 2022. It added a third shift in January, expanding its operations to 24 hours a day, 6 days per week. But Ford, which declined Time's request for comment, estimated it would incur about $1 billion in tariff-related costs this year, according to Business Insider. It also reported a sales decline of 10% in the second quarter of 2026. Ford's sales could soon face further pressure. Canadians spend about $100 billion annually on imported vehicles, according to the RBC, and the Ford F-Series has been the country's best-selling vehicle for 15 years. The US auto industry already faces a difficult outlook. Sales growth is expected to plateau through 2030 because of constrained consumer spending power and changing market preferences, PwC has reported. Recovery is possible, but not with a trade war, says Fiorani. Expectations for a soft recovery of 1.2% next year are dependent on the balancing of relations with Canada and Mexico, he says. If that does not happen, the forecast will need to be lowered as consumers react to higher prices and reduced choice. And that was, good question, Have Trump's Tariffs Saved the US Auto Industry? By T. Michelle Murphy. On Vision Australia Radio, you're listening to selected readings from the September 28th issue of Time magazine. And now, from a selection that Time has made, the 100 people shaping the future of art and our world, I will select a number of profiles. This person is characterised under the heading Leaders, Amy Sherald, People Painter. Nobody knows the moment that will change everything, but some of Amy Sherald's friends sensed it. The artist had been called to meet Barack and Michelle Obama as they decided who would paint their official portraits. A friend's mother insisted on buying her a taupe sheath and kitten heels. When she walked into the Oval Office, the President and First Lady were wearing the same colour. The president quipped that she must have gotten the memo. Sherald did not get the joke, but she did get the job that changed her life, a portrait of Michelle Obama that is the highlight of American Sublime, the blockbuster show of Sherald's work that is just finishing a 22-month four-museum tour. Colour has always been important to Sherald, as anyone with even a brief acquaintance with her paintings can tell. She paints all her canvases red before she paints them grey. I think colour lives whether you can see it or not, she says, in her Jersey City, New Jersey studio, a few feet from a giant pegboard filled with hundreds of paint tubes held up by bulldog clips. So I consider the red kind of like the blood
behind the figures there. Maybe that's why, even though she paints everyone in grey tones, Sherald's people pulse with life. Sometimes they float off dirt bikes, or balance on tractors, or hold an outsized teacup, but mostly they command attention, looking evenly at the viewer, wearing bright clothes in front of a vivid background. Colour is my natural language, says Sherald 53. Using my voice is only the third best way that I communicate. Despite her most famous painting, Sherald isn't really a portraitist. Once I take the photograph, the model becomes a character in the world that I'm trying to create, she says. Successful artists are the product of their gifts, but as Sherald proves, they are also products of what they lack. Sherald grew up in a home led by the teachings of the worldwide Church of God, which did not look kindly on birthdays, Halloween, movies, and most dancing. Not that Sherald minded. For me, as a child who was self-conscious and introverted, I would choose to stay in and draw rather than go outside, she says. It was like a safe way to play that was not with other people. Famously, it was on a school trip that Sherald saw Beau Bartlett's painting Object Permanence, centered on a black man in a tool belt, which inspired her to depict black people as she saw them. It was just about looking back at our history and painting the things that I didn't see, she says. Art history tells me that I'm elevating my people, but I'm not. They're already there. Recognition for Sherald's work came slowly, then all at once. Just before she had her heart transplant at 39, after she stopped waitressing to look after her brother, she sold a painting for $3,000. Her friends set up a GoFundMe page for her medical costs. In 2019, a year after the Obama portrait was unveiled, her work, Innocent You, Innocent Me, sold for $350,000 at Christie's. A mere 18 months later, The Bathers netted $4.26 million at auction. She found the sudden uptick in wealth and fame difficult. People don't think you've earned it, she says, and there's pressure to do more because you have this success. The heart transplant has made Sherald, who has books about overcoming anxiety in her office, more cautious. She lost her father when she was 27 and her brother to lung cancer when he was 38. Her sister also recently had a heart transplant. But if those health crises have made her wary, they did not make her scared. In 2025, after officials at the Smithsonian's National Portrait Gallery, the institution behind the Obama portrait, got skittish about her painting Transforming Liberty, which features a trans woman, she pulled the show. American Sublime has its own narrative, she says. Deviating from that narrative would be deviating from the core person of who I am. The show was snapped up by the Baltimore Museum of Art, where it broke attendance records. Sherald wouldn't take nothing for her journey now. There's only one person I've ever been envious of in my life, and that was Oprah Winfrey when she was giving away cars, she says. I want to be able to do that. I want someone to give me enough money that I can set up a big foundation where there's rolling grants for artists, because that's all we need to become who we want to be. Time and money. In the meantime, she's delighted by the life she has been given. I think, she says, art definitely chose me. And that was by Belinda Luscombe, a profile of Amy Sherald, people painter. A profile of Dianita Singh, documenting change. Dianita Singh's photos of shopkeepers, strangers and friends and family offer a dynamic and evolving portrait of India over nearly 40 years. She's likened her waist-level, medium-format Hasselblad camera to a third breast, noting her tendency to shoot from her core, dancing around her subjects rather than standing still and looking down through the viewfinder. She's been equally innovative in the presentation and distribution of her work, often displaying photographs in what she calls mobile museums, folding wooden structures that are portable, or on towers of cubes that can be continuously rearranged. She also works with non-traditional art market approaches. Beyond selling limited edition prints at high prices through a gallery, she creates more affordable books and collections. This spring, her works were presented in a headline-making exhibition in Venice, and this fall, she will open solo museum exhibitions in Rome and Turin. Dianita Singh, documenting change.
And now for a couple of innovators. Maurizio Catalan, powerful provocateur. Few have mastered the art of going viral better than Maurizio Catalan. The Italian artist has made headlines for subversive conceptual works that infuriate the masses and sell for eye-popping prices. Highlights include a life-size depiction of Pope John Paul II being struck down by a meteorite, which sold at auction for $2.7 million in 2004, and a fully functional gold toilet called America. Ripley's, believe it or not, bought a version for $12.1 million in November. One of his most famous provocations, a banana duct-taped to a wall that last sold for a cool $6.2 million at auction, is on view at the Solomon R. Guggenheim Museum's exhibition, Pop 1960 to Now in New York City. Having grown up in Padua, Italy, in a working-class family, Catalan entered the art world without formal training. He attributes his nose for inciting conversation and debate to his outsider background. His perspective is a bridge between the elite world and the normal world, he says. He imbues his sculptures with humour and surprise, designed to spark conversations about serious themes, including mortality and contemporary systems of value and social order. Insanities, he says, that haunt him. Catalan's works have been called sacrilegious, but he insists the shock factor of his work is overblown. Reality is always more provoking than what I do. Catalan announced his retirement from art making after a Guggenheim retrospective in 2011. That lasted only 5 years, but it wasn't until 2024 that he returned to traditional gallery exhibitions, with a show at Gagosian that included 17-foot-tall gold-plated panels pockmarked with holes. In a commentary on guns in America, he hired licensed marksmen to fire more than 20,000 rounds of ammunition into the panels. I only recently started to feel like an artist, he says. It's as if suddenly I had a maturity that probably other artists had out of school or always had. The epiphany comes just in time. In September, following Catalan's win of the 2026 Prix de National Galerie, Germany's top contemporary art prize, Berlin's new National Gallery opened his biggest show in years. Uninterested in putting together a greatest hits compilation, Catalan insists the show is not a retrospective. The exhibition, titled Night, invokes the events of German history to probe universal concepts of power, defeat, life, and death. It features transgressive new commissions, including Dust, a fire extinguisher that, in accordance with the deceased wishes, contains the ashes of a friend of Catalan's, and Purgatory, a site-specific reconstruction of the Brandenburg Gate. These are shown alongside conversation-starting historical works like Catalan's diminutive 2001 sculpture of Adolf Hitler on his knees in prayer, as if asking for forgiveness, which takes on heightened meaning in Berlin. With shows forthcoming in Mexico City, Buenos Aires, and Sydney, Catalan no longer sees retirement in the cards. Instead, he will continue his mission to shake both himself and his audience from complacency. And as he turns 66, he is also ready to shed the court jester moniker that has dogged his career. The forthcoming Berlin exhibition, he says, is a show that will finally demonstrate that the label someone gave me some years ago might be excessive and that there is some seriousness and depth to what I do. And that profile by Naomi Ray was about Maurizio Catalan, powerful provocateur. Anne Krabill, spreading the joy. Does art really exist if nobody ever sees it? This question drives Anne Krabill, the CEO of Art Bridges, an art sharing enterprise that helps extract works from viewer-free storage rooms so they can be displayed at museums, often rural, often under-resourced, around the US. The concept is more complicated than it sounds because of insurance, shipping costs, and issues around preservation, as well as the general tendency for the art institutions to operate in silos.
Art Bridges, with funds provided by Walmart heiress Alice Walton, helps clear obstacles to the free exchange of art with training, logistical help and funding. One bugbear of Craybill's, for example, are the standards big galleries impose on small institutions before lending works. Art Bridges is currently working with 253 museums. Collectively, says Craybill, there's more than enough art to bring these new experiences to the public across the country. By Belinda Luscombe and Craybill, spreading the joy. No time to cover any more artists. And that completes our readings from the September 28th issue of Time magazine. I'm Shelley Gage Brown, your reader, panel operator and editor today. This program was produced in the studios of Vision Australia Radio Adelaide and can be heard regularly at this time here on Vision Australia Radio, VA Radio on digital and online at varadio.org.

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5: On Vision Australia Radio, this is National Magazine. Over the next hour, we'll bring you readings from some of our favourite magazines and supplements, recorded in the Perth studios of Vision Australia Radio. My name is Alison Bunn, and today I am joined by Kate McKenzie and Doug Cunningham. Welcome, readers. Today's topics include love languages, friendships, and masterclass in betrayal. And now it's over to Doug for an update on Gen Z.
6: Thank you, Alison. And now for our first story, shopping malls get a surprise Gen Z lift. Janine Encisco. Against all odds, Australia's most digitally native generation is leading an unexpected return to malls. It's generally been accepted young consumers don't need physical retail amid the popularity of online shopping. Predictions: Generation Z would spell the end of shopping malls. Experts say it's this cohort that is now powering the revival of bricks and mortar retail. It comes after a prolonged period of major retailers sounding the alarm on weak consumer spending. New research commissioned by social media platform Snapchat revealed nearly half of the Australian Gen Z had increased their visits to physical stores over the past 12 months. The highest of any generation surveyed, more than four times higher than any baby boomers and nearly double the national average. Almost half of Gen Z also said they were spending more in physical stores than a year ago, significantly outpacing millennials 33%, Gen X 21% and baby boomers 29%. Dubbed mall maxing, the trend captures something bigger than purchasing an item: lunch with friends, trying on outfits, sending mirror selfies to the group chat. Capturing this aesthetic are cinematic retail royalties Cher Horowitz from the 1995 film Clueless and the Plastics from the 2004 hit Mean Girls. What this research makes clear is that Gen Z's hunger for connection is powering a physical retail revival that nobody predicted, Snap ANZ Managing Director Ryan Ferguson said. Products are discovered, validated and celebrated in the group chat, and the store is where that social decision comes to life. Everyone assumed the survival of physical retail would be carried by older generations, the grey nomads who never quite trusted the online checkout. The Snapchat survey of more than 2,000 consumers found nearly 80% of Gen Z said physical retail created memories that online shopping could not replicate, while 46% said the in-store experience was as important as the product itself. About 40% say they visit shopping centres primarily to spend time with friends. The data also found the shopping trip started in the group chat, with 77% of Gen Z saying they share photos or videos with friends while trying on clothes in fitting rooms, while 64% say a positive group chat response has led them to make a purchase. After predictions that online shopping would spell the end of the mall, Gen Z are proving there is still plenty of life in the shopping trip. Consumer behaviour and retail expert Gary Mortimer from Queensland University of Technology said, "The data indicating older generations are less likely to frequent physical malls, favouring instead online, makes sense. These consumer cohorts are often busy with careers, raising children and moving into retirement. But Gen Z are different. They may first hear about a product online, but stores give them the chance to touch, try and experience it for themselves, to make an occasion of it with friends. Shopping centre owners have reported some resilience in sectors like cinemas, eating out and jewellery." And that story from West Business was, "Shopping malls get a surprise Gen Z lift," from Shenyang and Cisco.
1: And we're leaving shopping malls behind, and now we're going to talk about love languages. What I've learned about love languages, this story is by Chrissy Swan. For more than 30 years, Gary Chapman's best-selling The Five Love Languages has told us that love comes in five basic dialects: words of affirmation, quality time, receiving gifts, acts of service, and physical touch. The problem is, I've never been able to work out which one is mine. Lord knows I've tried. I've done the quizzes and read the descriptions. I like words of affirmation, obviously. Who doesn't enjoy being told they're fabulous? I like gifts. I like people doing things for me. I like spending time with people I love. Physical touch, sure, but none of them have made me think, that's it, that's how I love. And I've realised why. I think there are far more than five. In fact, I think the best relationships develop a language spoken by only two people. You don't choose it or establish rules. It just develops over years until you realise that something completely meaningless to others has become shorthand for I know you, I thought of you, and I love you. My friend Erin and I, for example, we speak pebbling. This term comes from penguins who present pebbles to another penguin as part of courtship. Humans do something similar, except our pebbles tend to be memes and TikToks and photos and articles. You see something and immediately think, Erin. So you send it with no explanation. You're saying, I saw this and knew you would understand. Erin has recently taken pebbling to its logical conclusion by involving Australia Post. I've received a George Michael calendar and socks with corgis on them. These are perfect gifts, not because I needed them. The entire value lies in the fact that Erin saw them and thought of me. Then there's my friend Claire. Claire and I send each other videos of ourselves singing songs we love. Nobody has set up a tripod or rehearsed. These are enthusiastic, frequently unrequested renditions filmed in cars or kitchens and other acoustically questionable locations. Recent exchanges have included stirring versions of Rick Springfield's Jessie's Girl, Stevie Nicks' Stand Back, and Yacht Rock medley featuring Criss Cross, Hall & Oates and the Doobie Brothers. Apparently, neither of us believes sending a link to the original song is sufficient. But that is the language. When you send someone a song you love, that you sing yourself, particularly when there's a note you have absolutely no business attempting, you're really saying, I love you, and for the next few minutes, we are in each other's heads. Jamie and I communicate almost exclusively through food. Scrolling through our messages, you may reasonably conclude we're two people who barely know each other, but have been appointed to monitor the world's food supply. Have you tried these? Photo of biscuits. No, where? Regional supermarket. OMG. When I was in Japan, Jamie received unexplained images of virtually everything I ate. No captions, no context, Just a relentless culinary dispatch ranging from multi-course kaiseki meals to the best waffle ice cream ever from a 7-Eleven. And Jamie understood every one of them. And I reckon these tiny, ridiculous, highly bespoke languages tell us more about affection and connection than any questionnaire ever could. Because they're personal and they're so specific. And they're a bit bonkers, which makes them even better. My weird love languages are all about knowing who will appreciate a Christmas decoration with Michael Jackson's face on it, who will tolerate you murdering a Simon and Garfunkel tune, or standing in a Japanese convenience store holding a hot famichiki and knowing exactly who needs photographic evidence of it. These languages aren't transferable. That's what makes them so special. Turns out, after all these years, that I finally discovered my love language. And sorry, Gary Chapman, I don't just have one or five or even 100. I have a different one for every person I love. Add that to your bestseller. That story was from the Australian Woman's Weekly, What I've Learned About Love Languages by Chrissy Swan.
5: Thank you, Kate. And now it's about friendships. And is it time to move on? This is taken from the Sunday Times. Therapists say there's three red flags suggesting a friendship isn't worth saving. Written by Jenna Ryu. Most friendships need more than just chemistry to survive. The strong ones rely on often small but meaningful acts of maintenance, replying during a brutal work week, remembering to follow up after a big doctor's appointment, making the drive across town even when staying home would be easier. With the right people, those gestures really feel like work. Other times, your efforts may no longer seem like reasonable upkeep. In some cases, it can feel like the dynamic demands more energy than it's worth. Friendships are built, said Suzanne Deggs-White, chair of the Department of Counselling and Higher Education at Northern Illinois University College of Education and author of Toxic Friendships. Knowing the rules and dealing with the friends who break them, they are voluntary, the relationship's choice. Which means, yes, they require upkeep, but also that you aren't required to continue dumping your mental and emotional resources into a friendship that has become more draining than fulfilling. Some imbalance is inevitable in long-term bonds, and psychologist and couples therapist Patrice Lecoy said, people move, burn out, get married, have kids, switch jobs and go through changes and phases where they simply have less capacity at 54 than, say, at 24. Even then, you don't need to accept chronic one-sidedness or emotional exhaustion as the inevitable price of staying close. Here are a few signs it may be time to reevaluate the relationship. You can't be yourself without worrying about losing the friendship. If no one else in this world, we need to be authentic with our friends, said Dr. Deggs-White. That doesn't necessarily mean unloading your deepest, most vulnerable secrets onto every acquaintance, but it does, at the very least, mean you shouldn't feel pressure to change yourself just to get along. Pay attention to how you act around this person. Maybe you stop sharing good news because you've come to expect a subtly competitive reaction instead of genuine excitement. Or you soften your opinions, downplay your accomplishments, or spend hangouts pretending to be more agreeable, successful, or low maintenance in hopes of securing their approval or avoiding their judgment. At that point, you're missing out on what should be the bare minimum of a healthy friendship, feeling understood and accepted for who you are. You organise and initiate every interaction. People tend to judge the strength of friendships by frequency. How often you text, how regularly you see each other, when really what matters more than consistent contact is consistent care. According to clinical psychologist Christy Ferrari, a busy friend is still going to make you feel like you matter, even if they aren't available at a moment's notice. Most people, no matter how overwhelmed, still put some effort into the people they value. Some will send long voice notes during their morning commute if they don't have the bandwidth for in-person dinners. Others might text to say they're swamped but still thinking of you. What's more concerning is when the relationship's survival seems to depend on your work alone. Dr. LeGoy said, it's more about the pattern of it versus it being a one-off or two. So rather than fixating on one disappointing week, think about the past few months or years as a whole. Who initiates plans? Who follows up? Who remembers birthdays, checks in after important moments and keeps the conversation going? In other words, if you stopped reaching out altogether, would there even be a friendship left? You can't work through problems together. It sounds obvious, but people who care about keeping a friendship will act like it. When tension comes up, they'll do something, apologise, sit through an uncomfortable conversation, change whatever behaviour hurt you in order to move forward. On the flip side, dismissing, avoiding, or giving up at the first sign of friction can be revealing. Dr. Dex White said, it means they're not as invested in maintaining the relationship as you are. Bring up a backhanded comment that stung, for instance, and a low-effort friend may blame other people or blame you for being worried about something that's not what they consider a real concern. Ask for a bit more consistency and reassurance, and they might try to find reasons why they're not showing up the way they should, such as having a busy job or having kids. Over time, patterns like these subtly show how willing someone is to fight for the relationship. And finally, what to do if a friendship is no longer serving you? Unlike romantic breakups, most platonic ones don't end with a dramatic confrontation or clearly defined talk. Sociological research actually suggests friendships often dissolve through a gradual fade, less contact, fewer expectations, which experts agree is an appropriate approach for newer, more casual, or already one-sided relationships. In practice, that means not giving 90% to a person who only gives 10. Don't repeatedly rearrange your schedule for a serial flaker. Keep things cordial without automatically sharing the most vulnerable details of your life to a fair-weather friend who seems disinterested or distracted in what you're saying. Dr. LeGoy said, if the relationship fizzles out naturally, that may be an indication that you both feel the same way, that the friendship has run its course. Still, some situations do warrant a conversation, particularly when you're dealing with a long-time confidant or someone who's still trying to maintain a level of closeness you can no longer reciprocate. Rather than laying out every grievance or incompatibility, Dr. Dex White suggested focusing on communicating the broader reality of your situation. So you can kind of say, I'm going through some big changes in my life right now, and so I'm not sure I'm able to be the friend that I was before, or the friend I should be to you, she suggested. Make it about what's going on in your life and how things are going to change. Difficult as it may be, not every friendship is meant to last forever, said Dr. Ferrari, noting that getting older often involves outgrowing certain dynamics, expectations, and even people. But making peace with that reality can also be liberating, because letting go of draining relationships is what creates room for the ones that remind you that closeness shouldn't be this exhausting in the first place. And that was Dateline Washington Post, written by Jenna Ryu from the Sunday Times. Therapists say there's three red flags suggesting a friendship isn't worth saving. 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It's great to have your company. Stay tuned for an article on the macabre kidnapping of Eva Peron's body. And now, here's an article on betrayal.
6: A masterclass in betrayal, the British double agent who defected to Russia and taught enemy spies. From bbc.com by Fiona MacDonald. On the 30th of July 1963, Kim Philby's defection from MI6 to the Soviet Union was made public. In 2016, the BBC broadcast previously unseen footage of his lecture to Stasi operatives in which he revealed the secrets behind his treachery. Almost all my life I have spent trying to avoid publicity of any kind, says Kim Philby, in a 1981 video unearthed by the BBC from the archives of East Germany's spy service. It's something of an understatement. Philby, was a British double agent whose defection to the Soviet Union was made public on 30th of July 1963. In the video, he is seen giving a seminar to Stasi operatives on how to succeed at espionage. As the BBC's former security correspondent, Gordon Correa, explained in his 2016 report on the previously unseen footage, Philby offers a masterclass in betrayal, from his recruitment by Soviet spies after Cambridge to his joining Britain's secret service MI6, whose secrets he stole. It is the only known video in which the leading member of the so-called Cambridge 5 KGB spy ring discusses his betrayal, a rare recording that is revealing on many levels. I'm looking back on my career in the enemy camp. This 30-year career in the enemy camp, he says in the grainy video, standing behind a lectern in thick-rimmed glasses and a suit and tie. Every evening, I left the office with a big briefcase full of reports, which I had written myself, full of files taken out of the actual archives. I used to hand them to my contact in the evening. Next morning, I'd get the file back, the contents having been photographed, and take them back early in the morning and put the files back in their place. That I did regularly, year in, year out. As part of a circle that also featured Donald MacLean, Guy Burgess, Anthony Blunt, and John Carecross, Philby passed British state secrets to the Kremlin during World War II and the Cold War, including the period when Nazi Germany and the Soviet Union were allies. Yet there has sometimes been a rose-tinted view of their double-crossing. According to Antonia Senior, the author of Stalin's Apostles, The Cambridge Five and the Making of the Soviet Union, the stage and screen portrayals of them, in particular, present them as glamorous rogues, Senior tells the BBC. In reality, they were lying, unpleasant traitors who betrayed the people who loved them as well as their country. This was not a victimless crime. Their betrayals helped Stalin to enslave half of Europe, and the Cambridge Five were enthusiastic in advancing the imperialist project under the guise of world revolution. Philby admits in his Stasi speech that he betrayed a joint CIA-MI6 operation in Albania, which led to hundreds of men being killed, and he described the Albanian agents he betrayed as just down from the trees in a 1968 autobiography that was labelled unrepentant and self-regarding. By the New York Times, he had a callous disregard for the men he sent to their deaths, says Senior. After being recruited as a Soviet spy at Cambridge University in the early 1930s, Philby joined MI6 in 1940, later becoming the agency's head of counter-Soviet intelligence. That position enabled him to feed critical British and American secrets directly to the KGB while sabotaging Western anti-communist operations. His rise through the ranks of British intelligence services was helped by his background and a phenomenon that Senior labels the Chapacroxy, a tight-knit network of privileged men within the establishment who shared the same elite educational backgrounds. According to Senior, this meant that security clearance was granted based on a shared social class and personal charm rather than on merit or rigorous vetting. The Chapacroxy brought Philby into the employ of British intelligence at the start of World War II, when the huge demand for clever chaps to join the security services meant that people like him were waved through, she says. By exploiting class biases and institutional blind spots, Philby and the other members of the Cambridge Five were able to gain access to the deepest secrets of the British and American states during the 17 years they were spying for Stalin, says Senior. Atomic Research, 4 UK Cabinet Minutes, The Secrets of Bletchley Park, the UK's World War II Codebreaking Centre, The Private Correspondence of Winston Churchill and Franklin D. Roosevelt, the list is long and utterly flabbergasting. It's no wonder that Soviet intelligence dubbed them internally as the Magnificent Five. After Burgess and McLean defected to the Soviet Union in 1951, Philby was relieved of his intelligence duties before being dismissed from MI6 in 1955. Yet despite that, he was still able to escape to Moscow in 1963. One possible reason was given in Philby's final piece of advice to these German spies. They interrogated me in order to break my nerve and force me to confess. And all I had to do, really, was to keep my nerve. My advice to you is to tell all your agents that they're never to confess. Just deny everything. None of the five were ever prosecuted for spying, a failure which some have seen as a result of a cover-up by the British establishment. But Senior argues this wasn't necessarily the case. There was a huge release of material early last year from MI5 on its investigations into Philby, Blunt and Cairncross, which revealed a different picture, she says. The security services did make mistakes, but the fundamental problem was how hard it is to prove spying. Philby, in his video, portrays his escape from prosecution as his skillful manipulation of establishment's desire to hush things up. The reality is more nuanced. Suspicion fell on Philby as soon as Burgess and McLean defected, and he was interrogated, watched, bugged, and followed, as well as being subjected to a cross-examination by a leading barrister. Unfortunately, says Senior, the evidence was lacking to prosecute. It was obvious to all that Philby was lying, but there was no proof. The security services eventually got confessions out of Philby, Blunt and John Cairncross, but only because they were promised immunity from prosecution, meaning that their confessions could not be used against them in court. In Britain, the most important element protecting the Cambridge Five was the rule of law, says Senior. It was our insistence on evidence and due process which helped them avoid justice. The master they served, Starling, would have just shot them in the head or sent them to die in a gulag. Philby was hailed as a hero in his adopted homeland after he defected, reaching the rank of colonel in the KGB before his death in 1988, featuring on a Soviet postage stamp in 1990. He is still venerated there today, with a square named after him in Moscow, near the headquarters of the Russian Foreign Intelligence Unit, and a statue of him near the battlefield at Kursk. Putin has adopted King Philby as a symbol of his Russian nationalism, says Senior. Philby is buried at Kuntsevo Cemetery on the outskirts of Moscow, in a country he regarded as home. When Korea reported from there in 2016, it was covered in snow, which reminded him of the title of a classic espionage novel by John le Carré, The Spy Who Came In From the Cold. Philby, Korea noted, was the spy who came into the cold. And that was a masterclass in betrayal, the British double agent who defected to Russia and taught enemy spies, BBC.com, Fiona MacDonald.
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3: 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I'm Alison Bunn, and today I have with me Kate McKenzie and Doug Cunningham.
4: Our next story is also from the BBC. It was written by Fiona MacDonald as well. One of the greatest unsolved mysteries in British history, the Earl who vanished after murdering his children's nanny. Lord Lucan was found guilty of killing Sandra Ribbett on the 19th of June 1975, but by then he'd already disappeared. His wife was interviewed by the BBC in 1980. The Lord Lucan affair is a bizarre and horrific one, but on the face of it, there seems to be little doubt about the sequence of events. During the night of the 7th of November 1974, it appears the British aristocrat Lord Lucan hid in the dark in the basement kitchen of his house in Belgravia, London. Planning to murder his estranged wife, instead he bludgeoned to death their 29-year-old nanny Sandra Ribbett in a case of mistaken identity before then attacking Lady Lucan. She managed to escape and raise the alarm, and in the meantime Lord Lucan fled, presumed by many to have jumped into the sea near New Haven and drowned. He has never been found, although there have since been reported sightings of him across the globe on every continent except Antarctica. According to evidence and the fact that the Earl went on the run, the case appears to be damning. On the 19th of June 1975 at Rivett's inquest, the coroner's court took just 31 minutes to find Lord Lucan guilty of murder. Yet dig a little deeper and there are more questions than answers. Why would someone who is apparently squeamish about blood choose such a brutal and violent method? How could he have mistaken Ribbett for his wife during a prolonged attack? And why did Lady Lucan take so long before running to a nearby pub and shouting, "He's murdered the nanny, help me"? It all adds up to one of the greatest unsolved crime mysteries in British history. One theory is that Lord Lucan was fed to the lions in a private zoo. Both Lord and Lady Lucan's stories about what happened that night are questionable, according to historian Alex von Tunzelman, presenter of the Lucan Obsession podcast. It feels like there's almost nothing solid at the centre of it that you can go on, and it's then very open to people's theories. It's one of those mysteries that is unsolved, and I think is probably unsolvable. It also reveals much about the British attitude to class. Richard John Bingham, the 7th Earl of Lucan, married Veronica, a former model and secretary, in 1963. He was an Eton educated professional gambler who, despite his lucky nickname, had run up debts and was facing bankruptcy at the time of the murder. When he disappeared, there were suggestions that he'd been helped by wealthy friends, dubbed the Clement Set after the casino they frequented in Berkeley Square. One of the more outlandish theories about Lucan's fate claimed he shot himself, asking that his body be fed to the lions in the private zoo of his friend, the Clement Club owner, John Aspinall. The public obsession with the case is sustained by ambiguities. The facts are just enough to make a narrative while leaving hugely tantalising areas of doubt, suggests the historian Rosemary Hill. If there were a murder trial today, the verdict wouldn't necessarily be a done deal, argues von Tunzelman. One of the reasons the case captured the public imagination was that it revealed in graphic detail a marriage gone horribly wrong.

0: This was a hugely dysfunctional relationship, and it was really messy, whatever was going on, says von Tunzelmann. The couple had separated by January 1973, with Lord Lucan moving out of the family home into a nearby flat. He fought a bitter but unsuccessful battle for custody of their three children, which together with his impending bankruptcy suggested a motive for the murder. There is another side to the story though. Veronica had suffered from mental health problems throughout her life, and a few years after her husband's disappearance, their children were removed from her care. My husband is still alive and I have no reason to believe otherwise, since his body has not been found, Lady Lucan told the BBC's Newsnight in a remarkable 1980 interview. On the events of November 1974, she said, "For me, it was just a brief incident I've forgotten. I've recovered from it. It was just a marital thing." She remained estranged from her children until her death in 2017. Today, argues von Tunzelmann, there might be a bit more of a challenge to her story. I'm not suggesting she did anything, just that perhaps she wasn't telling the full truth herself. But the journalist and author James Fox wrote in a letter to the London Review of Books that Lady Lucan described in great detail to me how she got out of this murderous attack by her husband. She never wavered or embellished it down the years, and one detail was so extraordinary it can't have been invented. When he lunged at her throat, she managed to croak, "Don't you dare touch my pearls." Speculation over the events on the night of Rivett's murder is matched by theories over what happened to Lucan in the days afterwards. His last confirmed sighting early the following morning was at the house of friends in Sussex, the Maxwell Scotts. While there, he wrote letters in which he insisted on his innocence, claiming that it had been a traumatic night of unbelievable coincidence. In the letters, he told friends that he happened to walk past his former home and spotted an intruder, so he'd run inside to help his wife. Arguing that Lady Lucan would accuse him of the attack, he said he had decided to lie doggo for a while. His borrowed Ford Corsair was discovered abandoned at New Haven on the south coast 3 days later. Blood matching that of Rivett and Lady Lucan were found on the upholstery, and a lead pipe of the same kind as the murder weapon was hidden in the boot. Some believed that Lucan's circle of wealthy friends had closed ranks to protect him. Sussex police detective Derek Wilkinson told the BBC, "I feel that someone else brought the car down and left it here. I think it was a red herring." With suggestions that the Clement set might have shielded Lord Lucan, an image emerged in the press of what the Daily Express described as a tightly knit circle with a Masonic-style bond. Aspinall reinforced that impression in interviews, telling the BBC in 1994, "I would have done for him what he asked, and that if Lucan had requested asylum, he would have got it." In 2012, someone claiming to be a former personal assistant of Aspinall's told BBC News that she had booked flights to Africa for Lucan's two eldest children sometime between 1979 and 1981, so that their father could see them without their knowledge. He would observe them and see them, which is what he wanted to do, just to see how they were growing up and look at them from a distance. It was quite clear that he wouldn't meet them or speak to them or make himself known to them. According to Tatler, depending on who you listen to, the auspicious Earl was efficiently whisked out of the country by one of the Clement set and is, to this day, to be found merrily swanning around colonial fleshpots. This view supports an almost caricatured impression of Lord Lucan, one of a privileged fugitive earl whose great-great-grandfather ordered the charge of the Light Brigade and who had spent his time driving powerboats and racing bobsleighs and buying racehorses. At the heart of the mystery, but often overlooked, in the myths that surround an obsession the Times described as a national game of Cluedo, is the victim herself. Sandra Rivett is deprived of a voice entirely in this case, says von Tunzelmann. A lot of the time she's just referred to as the nanny. People don't even mention her by name, and they're all focused on this incredibly dysfunctional aristocratic marriage. But it's very hard for a historian or a journalist to counteract that because we don't have anything in her own voice. We can't hear from Sandra and what she would have said about or made of this. We just don't have her side of the story at all. And that was from the BBC by Fiona MacDonald, one of the greatest unsolved mysteries in British history, the Earl who vanished after murdering his children's nanny.
1: Thank you, Kate. An interesting story from the BBC. And now for that macabre story about Eva Peron's body. And this has been sourced from the BBC.com again by Fiona MacDonald. What a very interesting lady she must be. Sourced from July 20, 2026. He was tasked with making the body disappear, the macabre kidnapping of Eva Peron's corpse. Argentina's iconic First Lady died in July 1952. 60 years on, the BBC looked back at a cadaver's bizarre disappearance and its 16-year journey around the globe. A few hours after the death of Eva Peron on 26th of July 1952, Dr. Pedro Arrar got to work. The renowned Spanish anatomist was tasked with embalming the Argentinian First Lady's body in the same way the Russians had preserved the remains of Lenin and Stalin. The corpse of Evita, as she was affectionately known, was kept in the Ministry of Labour building, where a monument to workers was due to be built, with a glass coffin at its base that would be her final resting spot. And warning, this article may contain details some may find distressing. Yet, 3 years later, in September 1955, her husband, President Juan Perón, was deposed in a military coup and went into exile. The new regime decided to steal Eva Perón's body, setting off a macabre 16-year odyssey. Her cadaver would be held at the Centre for Military Intelligence, stored in a van, buried in Milan, and transported to Madrid, before it was eventually returned to Buenos Aires to be laid to rest in a heavily fortified crypt. After Eva Peron died of cervical cancer at the age of 33, her husband had political reasons for having her embalmed. Her poor rural background and her charitable works as First Lady had won her fervent working class support. So he wanted to preserve that by preserving the body, Flavia Ferrucci, a historian of Peronism, told the BBC in 2012. It also had to do with the importance that Peron and Peronism gave to symbols, and Evita was a symbol. That was clear in the weeks after her death. Dr. Ara was able to embalm Evita's body in a lifelike state using a paraffin and glycerine injection technique. 2 million people visited her coffin as she lay in state in Congress for 14 days, the devotion she had inspired while alive continuing after her death. And the symbolism of Evita's body was the reason for the long, meandering journey it took over the next 16 years. When Peron was deposed in 1955, the dictatorship led by General Pedro Aramburu aimed to quash all aspects of Peronism and feared that her corpse could become an emblem of resistance. Lieutenant Colonel Carlos Morricone, head of the Army Intelligence Service, moved it around Buenos Aires, paranoid that Peronists might attempt to retrieve it. Evita's cadaver was said to be hidden in a van, parked on the streets of the capital, behind a cinema screen, and inside the city's waterworks. And wherever it went, flowers and candles appeared. Koenig then moved the body to his office, where he allegedly stood the coffin upright and showed it off to visitors. He was said to have become obsessed with her corpse. I knew him from military school. He was completely normal. But after getting his hands on the body, he went mad, said Colonel Hector Carbonilis in the 1997 documentary Evita, la tumba sin paz, Evita, the grave with no peace. Argentine academic Cecilia Macon told the BBC in 2012 that while it's hard to uncover the truth because myth and history mingle constantly in stories regarding Evita, one story is that Kenny became infatuated with his charge before being relieved of his duties in 1957. Carbonales was then tasked with making the body of Eva Perón disappear, arranging for it to be shipped to Italy in 1957. Evita was buried under the name Maria Maggi de Magistris in a cemetery in Milan. She was not forgotten by her supporters, however, with graffiti appearing in Buenos Aires asking, "Where is the body of Eva Perón?" The return of the corpse became a rallying cry for Peronists in Argentina. Federici believes that the fact it was the military who had made Evita's corpse disappear added to its potency. The pain inflicted on the dead body of Evita was also a symbol of that against the working class. In 1971, a new regime aimed to return Argentina to democratic rule, easing restrictions against Peronists, and agreed to return Evita's body to Juan Perón. It was delivered in a silver coffin to the villa in suburban Madrid, where the former dictator was living in exile with his third wife, Isabel. Carlos Spadoni, then a confidant of Juan Perón, was the one first to see the body. "General Perón, the gardener and I took the body out of the coffin," he told the BBC in 2012. "We laid it on a marble top table and our hands got all dirty with the earth, so the body had to be cleaned. Isabel took care of that with a cotton cloth and water, nothing more. Very carefully, Isabel combed the blonde hair. It was long, and she cleaned it bit by bit with a comb and then blow-dried it." Again, myths circulated about what happened next, with stories focused on the occult beliefs of the former government minister José López Rega. According to one tale, the Peronist politician told Isabel to lie beside the body of Eva Perón so that Evita's political magic would rub off on her. Beliefs like this tapped into the almost religious reverence that Evita's followers felt towards her. The former dance hall girl who rose to power with her husband became a spiritual leader to her devotees, her body taking on a sacred importance for them, although she was also reviled by anti-Peronists. Juan Perón returned to power in Argentina in 1973 with Isabel as his vice president. Evita's body remained in Spain. But after Juan died suddenly in 1974, her corpse was returned to Buenos Aires. Domingo Talache was sitting in a bar in the capital when he was first approached to repair damage to Evita's body. "Two guys all dressed in black came in," he told the BBC in 2012. "They flung the doors open and looked over at us." This was dangerous because in those days people were being carried off and, quote, disappeared and never seen again. Talache was a restorer of art, antiquities and human remains. Fearful of government death squads, he was relieved when he found out the two men were drivers. They took him to see Oscar Ivanisevic, Eva Perón's former personal physician. He said to me, "We've got a job for you. You've got to restore the body of Eva Perón." Talache accepted, despite being aware of the risks. He said, "To do the work was to put myself in opposition to the people who made the body disappear, and a lot of people really wished Evita had never turned up again at all. I knew it could bring me problems. There were threats, phone threats, torching my car." The restorer later went into exile as state brutality and torture became systematic in Argentina under successive regimes. Yet Evita was finally laid to rest in October 1976. With only a small group to witness her burial, the crypt was fortified to ensure her remains would never be disturbed again. The marble tomb had a trapdoor in the floor leading down to a hidden room, and that room had a second trapdoor leading to another room, which housed her coffin. Even 24 years after her death, the strength of Evita's symbolism meant that her body had to be buried 5 metres below the ground. And that article has been sourced from the BBC.com, also written by Fiona MacDonald. He was tasked with making the body disappear, the macabre kidnapping of Eva Perón's corpse.
2: And our next story, made Star Wars fly unattributed. Marcia Lucas won an Oscar as editor of the original 1977 Star Wars and was part of a group of women whose editing was essential to films in the new Hollywood era. Lucas, who was married to Star Wars creator George Lucas from 1969 to 1983, died on May the 27th from metastatic cancer, lawyer Deirdre Von Rock said in an email to the Associated Press. She died in Rancho Mirage, California, surrounded by loved ones, Miss Von Rock said. Marcia Lucas was also the editor of 1983's Return of the Jedi, and Lucas directed films THX 1138 and American Graffiti. She was also part of the editing team for director Martin Scorsese's 1970s films Taxi Driver, Alice Doesn't Live Here Anymore, and New York, New York. Editor was a rare senior creative position where a woman could find a foothold in Hollywood, and Lucas was one of several women whose work in the editing chair made sense of the work of the overwhelmingly male directors of the new Hollywood from the late 1960s to the early 1980s, including Dee Dee Allen, editor of Bonnie and Clyde and Dog Day Afternoon, Verna Fields, editor of Paper Moon and Jaws, and Thelma Schoonmaker, editor of most of Scorsese's films, starting with 1980's Raging Bull. Lucas was often called the unsung hero of Star Wars, the original film that after sequels, prequels and spin-offs has come to be known by its subtitle, A New Hope. She convinced her then husband he should have Obi-Wan Kenobi, played by Alec Guinness, die in his lightsaber battle with Darth Vader and become a spirit guide to Mark Hamill's Luke Skywalker. She also had to make sense of raw footage that could have been a mess in wrong hands, including the climactic rebel attack on the Death Star. It was extremely complex, and we had 40,000 feet of dialogue footage of pilots saying this and that, and she had to cull through all of that and put in all the fighting as well, George Lucas told Rolling Stone in an interview a few months after the film came out. Nobody really has ever tried to interweave an actual plot story into a dogfight, and we were trying to do that. Lucas was born Marcia Griffin in Modesto, California, shortly after the end of World War II. She moved to Los Angeles with her mother after her parents divorced when she was a small child. She began working as a film librarian and moved into working as an editor on commercials, trailers, and promotional films. She was an assistant editor on the documentary Journey to the Pacific for Fields. Also hired George Lucas, then a film student at the University of Southern California. The couple became engaged soon afterwards. The marriage essentially ended in 1982, but they kept their divorce under wraps until after the release of Return of the Jedi in 1983. Marcia Lucas was then married to Tom Rodriguez, a production manager at the Skywalker Ranch Production Center from 1983 to 1993. She is survived by her daughters, Amanda Lucas and Amy Soper, and grandchildren, Felix Halicanian and Elena Halicanian and Nock Soper. Her influence on film is indelible, but those who knew her best will remember the way she made life feel more vivid, more beautiful, more fun, more full of love, a family statement said. Her work was known for its emotional intelligence, rhythm and humanity, a rare ability to find the truth on a scene and bring heart, momentum and clarity to the screen. That's Marcia Lucas, film editor, born Modesto, California, 1945, died Rancho Mirage, California, aged 80. And that story was Made Star Wars Fly, unattributed.
0: Now we're going to hear from Adrian Barrich from STM, and he's going to talk about Dolly Parton. The title of this is Dolly Always. There's a lot of people I wish I'd had the chance to really get to know. Like that dinner party discussion, three famous dinner guests, I'd be inviting Dolly Parton because she seems like one of those rare people who could walk into any room in the world and make everybody feel better about being there. Alongside her, I might have a fella with the initials JC and probably Weary Dunlop. That's a story for another time. Back to Dolly. I did wonder whether I should write about her, given she probably isn't the first person people would expect to see in Being Barra. Then I bumped into Dave, my local The Big Issue seller on Rockaby Road, and he was listening to Jolene, so I thought, that'll do me. My Seven colleague Angela Sun is also a huge Dolly fan, so much so that one of her dogs is named after her. Yes, Dolly Parton was one of those unique beings that somehow was universally loved. I read she is the only superstar in the history of entertainment to have a 100% approval rating. She began her career singing Dumb Blonde, stood barely 5 feet tall, came from a desperately poor family in the Smoky Mountains of Tennessee, and ended up becoming one of the biggest entertainers in the world. And somehow, despite all her fame and fortune, she never seemed to become impressed with herself. That's what Australians loved about her most, I reckon. She sold more than 100 million records, wrote some of this planet's most recognisable songs, created a global literacy program, and yet she still had the personality of the favourite auntie who'd send you home with a plate of sandwiches. She was always in on the joke, mostly about herself, her hair, her clothes, her makeup, her famous figure. When Dolly returned to Australia in 2011 for the first time in 25 years, it took her barely 10 minutes on stage in Perth before she brought up the subject everyone was thinking about. She picked up a banjo and said, "You ever picked up one of these banjos that has a back on it? They are heavy. That's how I built up my chest." Then, just in case anyone missed the joke, she added, "Well, that's one of the ways. It was the cheapest way." She knew the hair was outrageous. She knew the clothes were over the top. She knew what people thought about her appearance. And rather than run from it, she turned the whole thing into part of the act. Dolly once said, "There's no such thing as a real Dolly Parton." Underneath all the rhinestones was a remarkable generosity. Her imagination library has provided millions of free books to children. People sometimes made the mistake of thinking she's simply a funny country singer with a big personality. No way. This lady was a global brand, a giant corporation in high heels. And we were lucky enough to get a close-up look at her here in Perth. I actually saw Dolly twice, in 2011 at the Old Birdswood Dome and again at RAC Arena in 2014. Although the first Perth visit nearly became an international transport incident before she'd even sung a note, Dolly insisted on bringing her enormous American tour bus to Australia. The Australian authorities looked at it and basically said absolutely not. It was nearly 14 metres long, 2 metres longer than permitted, too wide, overweight, and the doors opened on the wrong side for Australian roads. And guess who came to the rescue? Yep, the current PM, then Federal Infrastructure and Transport Minister Anthony Albanese. Yes, Albo stepped in and helped negotiate a way through the red tape. And Dolly was so grateful, she reportedly joked about covering him in lip gloss. It felt like she belonged to us all, and maybe that's why so many people are sad. We didn't just lose a superstar. We lost someone who somehow made the world feel a little kinder. That was Adrian Barrich from STM. Dolly, always.
1: Here's an interesting story about Dolly. During a Halloween night out in Los Angeles, Dolly heard a local club on Santa Monica Boulevard was hosting a Dolly Parton lookalike contest. Deciding to join in on the fun, she went incognito and intentionally over-exaggerated her signature look, making her hair bigger, her makeup heavier, and her beauty mark more dramatic. She lined up on stage alongside a group of drag queens who had spent weeks and months perfecting their outfits and impersonations. The audience apparently judged the contestants by applause. The crowd and judges had no idea it was the real Dolly, assuming she was just a short person doing a mediocre or cheap impression of herself. She received the least amount of applause and didn't place at all. She laughed about that incident on the Ellen DeGeneres show. Dolly always liked to laugh at herself. You have been listening to National Magazine. I'm Alison Bunn, and was joined by
0: Kate McKenzie
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1: Today's episode of Messages of Hope is on the topic of suicide and grief. 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
4: You can't really explain what it's like to find the lifeless body of someone that you love and realize immediately what's happened. And then it's too late. It's the kind of thing that you read about, you might hear about it in the paper, but nothing can prepare you for the sudden loss and the devastation, the shock, until something like that happens to you.
1: Mark Worthing lost his son to suicide over 10 years ago, but the pain still lives on. Today on Messages of Hope, Mark shares how he found hope amidst the grief and what he wishes more people knew about supporting those who have lost their loved ones. So welcome, Mark. Thank you so much for being willing to share about such a painful and personal experience with us today.
4: Thank you, Jo.
1: How would you describe what it was like to hear that your son had passed away?
4: It's devastating, the effect on the family and friends and so many people, his older brother, his younger sister and little brother, his mother and I, just everyone. And it's the kind of thing that you read about, you might hear about it in the paper, but nothing can prepare you for the sudden loss and the devastation, the shock, until something like that happens to you.
1: Can I ask, with your son, when that first happened, do you recall the emotions or what you went through as that happened?
4: You, first of all, thinking, why'd they do this? Did they know how much it affected us? Why didn't I notice? What could I have done differently? The reality hits very quickly. I'm not really sure how to explain it. You can't really explain what it's like to find the lifeless body of someone that you love and realize immediately what's happened. And then it's too late. There's just complete shock and devastation. People come around, emergency services, others. There's work to do. You have to do paperwork. You have to prepare for a funeral. But then, inevitably, everyone disappears. And it's quiet. And you're left with your thoughts and trying to reflect and work through what's happened. There are things you never forget. The screams of his mother. The tears of his siblings. The sounds of the sirens. Way too late anyhow. All these memories sear into a person in this, feel like there's no one you can talk to. And just complete loss.
1: What was it like for you in the months following his death? Did the pain and grief lessen at all?
4: Probably about 5 months after my son's death. I was still not coping well. I was still waking up with nightmares. I would get involuntary tremors and shakes. So the psychosomatic effects that come with grief that I'd never had before. And I just wondered, at what point does it just get better? Can I actually get back to doing the things I need to do, getting through a day without breaking down in tears, that kind of thing? And I had a friend, her brother had died of suicide 25 years earlier, and I'd met her father, and he seemed, you know, he's doing pretty well and did a lot of things afterwards in life. And so I just went to see him. I said, I just want to ask you, 25 years on, when do you get over it? When does it get better? It just broke down in tears and couldn't answer me. So it doesn't, but it was important for me to realize that you don't get over it, but you do get better at dealing with the pain. I think I had wrong expectations because I'd had other griefs and difficult things, disappointment in life. You don't get a job you want. Your car crashes. Your pet dies. your favorite auntie has passed away. And it's a bit tough and you're sad for a bit, but then months later you kind of get on. But this is something different and deeper. And I had this expectation that somehow I'm just going to stop feeling this deep sense of loss. And I think an important part of me of moving forward is realizing that was a wrong expectation, because I love my son and he is important to me. That loss was always going to be there. That doesn't go away. But what does happen is you get better at dealing with it and you start looking for little things, being able to laugh again or enjoy going to the cinema or playing a board game and not feel guilty about having a moment of joy, and realize that that can happen and that that too remains a part of life and is healthy for everyone. And the whole family had to go through that differently.
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0: You're listening to Messages of Hope, and I'm talking to Mark Worthing about losing a son to suicide and what it was like to go through the grief and pain. Did you feel like you had support from the people around you through this grief?
1: Most people don't know what to say to someone who's lost someone close to them to suicide, so they tend not to say anything at all. I found that people would avoid me. They're very careful what they said, and occasionally people would mention something and then immediately become very embarrassed and say, oh, I'm sorry, I shouldn't have said that. I reminded you of what happened. And I have to say to them, I said, I can't forget what happened. It's with me every moment of every day, but it's nice if I don't have to pretend for everyone else that nothing happened. So I think one of the biggest challenges is find people who are willing to talk with you and acknowledge that this has happened. Mostly, those people, sadly, tend to be other people who had experienced similar tragic losses. So if you have been through something very difficult, traumatic, you can use that to help others and just be honest about that. But you'd never say to someone, I know just what you're feeling, because you don't. Even if it seems similar, you don't need to try to give an answer or solve something or fix something. They just need to know there are people out there that care and that know that they're hurting.
0: Mark, you've shared about the painful emotions that came with losing your son. But what did the journey of processing those feelings look like for you?
1: For me, the beginning of the process of dealing with the feelings was the sudden image and vision I had of Jesus on the cross and realizing that God knew what it was like to lose a son and to suffer grief and the loss. And I felt a little bit less alone. And just like I was aware then that God carries that hurt and pain with me and for me, I came to realize that God actually brings people into my life that listen, that also felt similar pain. And when I hear their story and they hear mine, neither of us can give the other an answer, but you just feel a little bit less alone and there's someone else helping to carry the burden. And for me, knowing that I can always talk to God and God really does understand has been significant in the process of being able to move forward.
0: For those who are listening, who are still exploring this idea of who God is and understanding what faith actually means, could you help me understand what hope God provides in painful circumstances like this?
1: A God who's only there when everything's going well, a faith that only flourishes when I've got a good job and a good family and everything's good, isn't much of a God and isn't much of a faith. We see the power of God in the strength of faith when we feel God's love and presence and we trust God when things are really hard and difficult and painful and hurtful. Because when God came down to live among us and then suffer and die on the cross in the person of Jesus, he showed us that he wasn't the kind of God we expected. He's a God who embraces us where we're at in our suffering and in our pain. So I think for me, the hope is that we have a God who comes to where we're at, who knows what it's like. You have the friends that avoid you and don't get it and want to see you again when you're happy once more. And then you have those that just come and sit with you and understand what it's like and that you're hurting. God's like that, but much bigger. He's not the God that says, come back and talk with me again. You can be cheerful and just heap praise on me for all the good things I've done. He's the kind of God that will let you get upset and say, God, why? And he can wear it. Tell him how you're feeling. He can take it. He knows what it's like to suffer and to hurt. And in the end, you feel like, oh my goodness, God does get it.
0: I love that image of God just being there, present with me through my suffering. He can take all the pain. He can take all the anger. He can take all the frustration. He can take all the questions. And just knowing that there's no right or wrong way to approach God, you just do it. And just to have that unconditional presence of God in your life when you're going through suffering, I think is incredibly helpful and restorative for people who are going through pain. So what has life looked like for you since losing your son to suicide? Have you found ways to keep going?
1: After my son's death, I largely quit the academic world and went back to pastoral ministry, which I hadn't done in quite some time, just because it seemed important to spend the remainder of my life more actively praising God and worshiping and counseling and helping people. we have an innate human need to do something concrete to show it wasn't all wasted, something can come out of this. No amount of good ever erases the loss. You can't raise enough money or write enough books or help enough people to justify and say that the scales are balanced. But I think most people feel that life is short, it's precious, there's a lot of pain. Maybe because of what I've been through, I can be a little bit more sensitive. I can do things a little bit differently. And yes, I'm a better pastor because of it. I'm a better counselor. I've been able to help people when otherwise have been able to help. But if you ask me, would I rather go back to being just an okay pastor and counselor and have my son back? Yes, absolutely. But what happened is what happened. And you have to deal with that. So sometimes we can see some good come out of tragedy, but we need to be careful not to give ourselves or anyone else the impression that justifies the initial tragedy, that if enough good happens, that somehow God allowed this to happen so that I would start a fundraising charity. That's not how God sees things. But if any good can come out of your pain and hurt, that can be healing for you. It can be a good way to honor the person you've lost that would have liked to know that they're remembered. It doesn't have to be high profile and big. It can be little things. Little things add up and make a difference in people's lives. And whoever you might have lost in whatever way you lost them would be honored by little things or big things that people see and things that not many people see that have made a difference because of your memory of them and the way that their life, not just their death, but their life has changed you.

0: I have one final question for you, Mark. Out of all that you've discussed today, I'd love to know what is most helpful for people who have been impacted by loss through suicide?
1: Sharing the burden with God and with others who get it. Keeping it bottled up, hoping the pain will just go away, not wanting anyone else to feel bad or to bring any kind of negativity to their day, it really hurts. The best thing is being able to just sit with someone who gets it. Maybe you're going to go to the cemetery, but you really don't want to go alone. You just want someone to walk with you and wait. It can be little things. Offer to do that for people. Just say, hey, if you ever want to go sometime and bring flowers, I'm happy to drive you. I'll just wait in the car. Just finding people who are willing to be there with you and letting them do that for you, and in turn, doing that for other people who need it and realizing that God does that for us always. With God is always hope and new beginning. And it's my prayer that in time you will discover and come to understand that hope and be able to let it soak through your life in your pain and bring you healing and comfort and peace in extraordinarily painful and difficult circumstances.
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We now present the Lord's Challenge, our weekly quarter-hour broadcast bringing God's invitation to people everywhere. This is an international broadcasting ministry which is being used of God to bring blessing to many people. Joshua Daniel, who will be speaking in a moment, urges you to stay tuned and listen to the Lord's Challenge and to reach out and touch the loving Savior.

Now, I want to take you to the Word of God. If you turn to the 5th chapter of Luke, and it came to pass, as the people pressed upon him to hear the Word of God. The Word of God. Oh, I want you to be learning and learning the Word of God. To be full of the Word of God. In the book of Acts, in the 8th chapter, another people pressed on him to hear the Word of God. The 8th chapter of Acts. Here, after the martyrdom of Stephen, when the church were scattered, the first verse, and they were all scattered abroad throughout the regions of Judea and Samaria, except the apostles. And after Stephen's burial, third verse, as for Saul, he made havoc of the church, entering into every house, and hailing men and women, committed them to prison. Therefore, they were scattered abroad. They that were scattered abroad went everywhere preaching the word. Notice that. It was the word. You know that some of our brothers go into the speaker's corner certain times of the year and preach. And last time I happened to be there, I spoke a few words. I noticed all kinds of fellows holding forth. I tell you, half of them aren't real speakers either. It's called the speaker's corner. But while Johannes was speaking about the 10th commandments, oh, it was shocking to see one of those young fellows, maybe 14 or 15, saying, oh, that is not sin. Johannes was mentioning, thou shalt not commit adultery or something. But he says, that's not sin. Profound ignorance of the word of God. So here, all that were scattered, what did they carry with them? Old wives' fables? What did they carry with them? The word of God. They preached the word of God. Now then, we see Philip, 5th verse, Acts 8:5. Then Philip went down to the city of Samaria and preached Christ unto them. Preached Christ unto them. And the people with one accord gave heed unto those things which Philip spake, hearing and seeing the miracles which he did. The word of God is demonstrated. It's not just hearing. Hearing and seeing the reality of the Lord. You know, folks, people should see something in us besides just hearing. Today, the airwaves are full of voices, and our internet is getting more hits than ever. I do not know how many. Just think of that. A boy brought up in an atheist family, getting converted, and then together with one of my sons, putting out on the internet the word of God. And recently, I am ashamed to say this, recently, for the first time, I said, just give me a kind of glimpse of what you have put in there. And I was amazed to see the comprehensive work that had been done. And that there are people who rely on the weekly message. You know, in some countries, they're not able to have a church service or receive a proper message, and therefore they're so grateful for this in some Islamic countries. It's the word.
So the word, you know, we must pray that where things have gotten bland and threadbare, we should pray that there should be a demonstration behind the preaching of God's word. We are not employing the freedom that is available to us. And you know, the homosexual lobby and the atheistic lobby is so active. They do not want homosexuality to be mentioned. They want to sue preachers. And I suppose it'll soon be taking place here. What can people do when Jesus is seen? Jesus is demonstrated. You know, friends, I was thrilled to hear from a man who was under tremendous pressure in his village. You know, the annual celebration of the village gods, for which people had to give money. You know, in certain parts of the world, people come around demanding money for some of their festivals. And if you refuse to do so, they even threaten you and say you'll face dire consequences. This man stood up. He had himself been a Hindu, but he stood up against it. He said, "No, I will not. Oh, we are going to have this worship of this god or goddess, and you have to pay so much money. No, I will not. It's against my conscience. I will not." You know, the upshot of it was that a fight broke out between these very protagonists, I mean the sponsors of the whole thing. And due to that fight, they did not have the celebration. And a tree sprouted and split that temple into two pieces. You see, we have a living God, and his word must be demonstrated. This business of making Christianity just one of the many religions in the world has gone on too far. You know, I think you're being taught, brainwashed all the time. We are a multicultural society. We've got gods with tails and 10 heads and whatnot. And it's for all of us to get together and worship them too. No, we cannot do that. This day is this word fulfilled amongst us. Now, the word of God is sown in your heart. We are waiting for the outcome. And as I wait for the outcome, I see that God raises people. I am amazed. As I go through certain remote places, and the word of God has been taken to those places, and so many people have been transformed, we are finding it extremely difficult to accommodate the crowds that gather. And what is the big organization behind all this? Nothing. Nothing. What was the big organization behind the 5 loaves and the small fishes that fed the 5,000? What was the big organization? The blessing of God. My dear friends, the Lord adds his blessing when there is obedience to the word. I keep my heart, by the grace of God, God keeps me rather, where my heart trembles at the word of God. You see, it's the word of God. It's not just the word of the parliament. It's not just the word of a regime which will pass away, but it is the word of God which liveth and abideth forever. Now, when that word is sown in your heart, what did Jesus say? If you turn to Luke 8 chapter, you see
what the Lord said about the word. Luke 8, 15. But the word that fell on good ground are they which in an honest and good heart, having heard the word, keep it and bring forth fruit with patience. And then again, you must always see what follows a scripture. No man, when he has lighted a candle, covereth it with a vessel or putteth it under a bed, but setteth it on a candlestick, that they which enter in may see the light. Of course, where are the lamps? The lamps are not put at the ground level. They're put in the ceiling. Where is a candle placed? It's placed on a candlestick. And what happens to a Christian testimony? As soon as you have tasted Jesus, the light begins to shine in that family. A good and an honest heart in which you receive God's word and bring forth fruit. Let's pray. Let us tell God, Lord, why is it that the word of God, which is living and powerful and sharper than any two-edged sword, why is it that it's not reaching out in this community? Lord, the need is so great and the moral pollution so high.

heart. Good Father, help us. Hear our humble prayer, we beseech you. In Jesus' almighty name, amen.

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We would like to know what your response has been to the Lord's challenge and would like to hear from you. 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
5: God has a plan for our lives. He made us in a certain way. He gave us the gifts to do certain things, and He's already prepared those things for us to do. The problem is, amidst the day-to-day grind of life, it's so easy to lose sight of all that. And when we lose sight of it, we inevitably lose our way. Hi, I'm Bernie Diamond and welcome to Christianity Works, as this week we kick off a new series of messages called Rekindling the Flame. And please do stay tuned, because in just a few minutes I'll be telling you about my latest life application book. It's called How to Enter God's Rest, and I'd love to send you a free copy to help you do just that. Enter God's rest once and for all. It's such a blessing for me to be able to join you again today at the beginning of a new series, and I've called this series Rekindling the Flame, because I don't know about you, but sometimes I get tired. I mean, I love doing what I do. I absolutely love it. Wouldn't be caught dead doing anything else rather than what I'm doing right now. But even when we love doing what we're doing, even when we're serving God with all our heart, sometimes we get tired. Sometimes we get run down. Sometimes so many things around us seem to be going wrong that, well, we can lose our drive or our determination or our direction or our sense of purpose in life. Have you ever found that? Just this morning, I was sitting praying, feeling as though I was getting close to running on empty, and asking the Lord to fill me afresh, which He did. But this reality of being drained by life

life, by service, by all the things that we go through, is a reality that pops up again and again for most of us. Have you noticed that? So that's why we're going to spend the next few weeks together in God's Word, letting Him speak to us, letting Him into the deepest and darkest places in our hearts to rekindle the flame. And there's no better place to be doing that than the Apostle Paul's second letter to his young protege, Timothy. So let's have a look at how Paul opens up his letter to young Tim. Tim has served with Paul all over the place, in Ephesus, as a courier. They wrote a few of the letters of the New Testament together. So Paul was obviously Timothy's mentor, and as any mentor has for his protege, Paul had a special place in his heart for Tim. Why is this significant? Well, as you and I spend the next few weeks in this letter, my prayer is that in this fatherly warmth that we discover from Paul to Timothy, we too will experience the fatherly warmth from our Father God, who's speaking to us through Paul's powerful words. So how does Paul kick off the letter? 2 Timothy chapter 1, beginning at verse 1. Paul, an apostle of Christ Jesus by the will of God, for the sake of the promise of life that is in Christ Jesus, to Timothy, my beloved child, grace and mercy and peace from God the Father and Christ Jesus our Lord. I'm grateful to God, whom I worship with a clear conscience, as my ancestors did, when I remember you constantly in my prayers night and day. Recalling your tears, I long to see you that I may be filled with joy. I'm reminded of your sincere faith, a faith that lived first in your grandmother Lois and your mother Eunice, and now, I'm sure, lives in you. For this reason, I want to remind you to rekindle the gift of God that is within you through the laying on of my hands. For God did not give us a spirit of cowardice, but rather a spirit of power and of love and of self-discipline. What a fabulous start. Remember, Paul has been through so much in his life so far. He's been beaten, reviled, he's lost his position and status. He's had murder plots against him, riots, been run out of town, had to flee for his life. Unbelievable stuff. And he starts with a statement, a feisty statement, if you will, at his central purpose in life, to be an apostle of Christ Jesus by the will of God for the sake of the promise of life that is in Christ Jesus. Why does he do what he does? To bring the life that comes only through faith in Jesus out into the lost and hurting world in which he lives. The easiest thing for us to do when we're traveling through difficult times is to lose our focus. But nowhere, not once in any of his letters, do we see Paul do that. He is called by God to be an apostle, one sent out to do the will and the work of God. And as we're going to come to see, this whole tension between the trials and temptations and tribulations that we go through on the one hand and the call of God in our lives on the other can throw us completely off course. That, as it turns out, is what this letter to Timothy is all about. Because Paul wants something special for Timothy, his young protege. There's a special place in Paul's heart for young Timothy. He wants a special blessing for this young man. To Timothy, my beloved child, grace, mercy, and peace from God the Father and Christ Jesus our Lord. You see that? Paul wants Timothy to experience grace and mercy and peace from God. And this letter is all about showing him how. Paul's been praying for him, even though he himself's been going through some really, really difficult times. Paul recalls the tough times they've been through in Christ's service together, the tears, and now he takes the opportunity to get Timothy focused on his purpose, focused on his mission. Rick Warren of Saddleback Church in the US is perhaps best known for his book and teaching series, The Purpose-Driven Life. But this isn't something that Rick somehow invented in the 21st century. He discovered it right back here in the first century through Paul and others who wouldn't be shaken from the purpose that God had for their lives. And God has such a purpose, not just for Paul, but for Timothy. So Paul reminds him of three things. First, the trouble that God's gone to hand a deep and powerful faith down to Timothy. I'm reminded of your sincere faith, a faith that lived first in your grandmother Lois, and your mother Eunice, and now I am sure lives in you. When we're going through tough times, we do well to remember what God has already done in our lives, the faith he's placed in our hearts. And secondly, in light of this faith, Paul calls Timothy to do something amazing. Verse 6, for this reason, I remind you to rekindle the gift of God that is within you through the laying on of my hands. Friend, we each have a gift, something that God's given us that we can do better than just about anyone else that we know.
And how easy is it for that gift, that ability, that dream to become obscured by the cares of this world, the sheer grind of living life? You have such a gift. You have such a dream. And when you think about it, back in the first century, rekindling something wasn't that easy. When there were just smouldering embers there, it would require the careful gathering of dry kindling, placing it carefully over the few remaining embers, fanning the flame, seeing it catch to the kindling, placing larger pieces of wood onto it, and then even larger before it again became a raging fire. That's what Paul's talking about. That's what Paul's telling Timothy to do. This is what I believe God is calling us to do. Is it scary? Yeah, sure it is. Is it difficult? Well, probably. We can only gather here because of what Paul is saying, that Timothy was at risk of losing his way, at risk of losing the purpose that God had placed on his life. And Paul knows that what he's asking young Tim to do is a big ask. So the very next thing he says to Timothy, 1 Timothy chapter 1, verse 7, "For God did not give us a spirit of cowardice, but rather a spirit of power and of love and of self-discipline." Friend, over the coming weeks, we're going to be chatting about rekindling the flame in your heart. Because I believe that many, many people have been drawn away from the purposes of God for their lives by this imposter called success. And I believe with all that I am that God doesn't want us to waste our lives. He wants us to fulfill the destiny that He set out for us before any of our days as yet existed. I'm Bernie Diamond, and you're listening to Christianity Works. Life, let's face it, has its ups and downs. And whether it's so busy that you can't scratch yourself, or quiet and lonely, or something in between, it can seem tough to lay hold of the presence of God. That's why I'd so love to send you a free copy of my latest book, How to Enter God's Rest. And with the life application questions at the end of each chapter, you'll be able to chew things over to really apply God's word right into the circumstances you're facing today. Because God's word is alive and active, amen? So I am praying that He'll help you enter His rest once and for all through this book. 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Now, let's head back into God's Word. It never ceases to amaze me how different God's plan for success is from the world's plan for success. I mean, you and I, we know the world's plan all too well. We have it shoved in our faces and dangled under our noses at least 100 times each day. You're successful if you're beautiful, if you're wealthy, if you have power and position, if you have a big house or a new shiny car. That's when you're successful. Just recently, I visited the city of Perth, the capital city of Western Australia, for only the second time in my life. And a good friend of mine, Ben, drove me around to show me the sights. One of the places he took me to was Billionaire's Row, a few streets with some of the most expensive houses in the country. Now, they were lovely houses, but they were absolutely massive. They were built to make a statement. Look at me. Look at what I can afford. And this image, this model of success, is what we have dangled under our noses so many times each day that, well, it's very easy to start believing it. And that's where we can get our wires crossed. That's where we can start equating the blessing and the favour of God with what the world says makes you successful. So then, when things aren't going so well in our lives, when we're travelling through trials or temptations and sometimes even torment, we can so easily come to the conclusion that obviously we must have failed God. Obviously He's not pleased with us. Obviously I'm on the wrong path or in the wrong place. Obviously, right? And so instead of pursuing that one gift that God has placed within us, that one call on our lives to go and to be what God made us to be and what God made us to do, it's so easy to be ashamed of that failure. I remember when I decided to toss in my rather lucrative career as an international IT and management consultant to go into this full-time ministry. One of my colleagues joked with me that I was pursuing a career of genteel poverty. It's so easy to be ashamed when we're trying to live out our lives for God
And things don't seem to be conforming to the world's ideas of success, to be pulled off course, to give up, to head off in another direction. Now, I remember a time not that long ago when here at the Ministry of Christianity Works, we were doing things really tough financially, and most of the staff hadn't been paid for a few months. And someone said to me, Bernie, maybe it's God telling you that you're in the wrong place. Maybe you're meant to be going back to consulting and earning some serious money. Maybe you're doing the wrong thing being in ministry. This was the day after a young woman, Amy, who had come to my online blog at the point of suicide, had been pulled back from the brink because I was able to share the word of God with her, because others who were visiting the blog encouraged her and prayed for her. Just the day before she'd been at that point of taking her own life, and then she posted this blog. Have a listen to this. She said, "Last night, I had my first encounter with God. I could actually feel him. Wow, seriously, the best feeling ever. He kept me up practically all night. And unlike last week where I was hiding my face in my pillow so my parents wouldn't hear me crying, last night I was hiding my face in my pillow so that my laughter wouldn't wake them up. I kept bursting out in laughter and song and dance while laying in my bed. I'd been crying out to him for so long to let me feel his love and his presence, and he finally answered me. I have never felt this good in my life. It is awesome. Thank you all for your prayers and your words of encouragement, and yay to God." So, listen, go tell Amy that we're in the wrong place doing the wrong thing. You see how easy it is to be misled, to be drawn away from God's greater purposes by mistaking a worldly idea of success for the real thing. Now, this is nothing new, and as the Apostle Paul was encouraging his protege, Timothy, to rekindle the gift that God had placed within him, Paul takes the trouble to talk about this whole tension around success and how you and I can be ashamed. 2 Timothy chapter 1, beginning at verse 8. Paul says, "Look, don't be ashamed then of the testimony about your Lord or of me as a prisoner, but join with me in suffering for the gospel, relying on the power of God, who saved us and called us with a holy calling, not according to our works, but according to his own purposes and grace. This grace was given to us in Christ Jesus before the ages began, but it has now been revealed through the appearing of our Savior Christ Jesus, who abolished death and brought life and immortality to light through the gospel. For this gospel, this good news, that's why I was appointed a herald, an apostle, and a teacher, and for this reason I suffer as I do. But I'm not ashamed, for I know the one in whom I have put my trust, and I am absolutely sure that he is able to guard until that day what I have entrusted to him." Paul suffered in order to bring the good news of Jesus to a lost and hurting world. And before him, Jesus suffered. Jesus became an abject failure that you and I might have eternal life. We aren't here to be successful in the world's eyes. We aren't here to get the glory. The one place that I have discovered real fulfillment and real joy and real satisfaction and real life is in taking that one thing that God's given me, the ability to tell a story for him, and using that gift in the way that I am right now. There's an alternative, a clear alternative to chasing after the world's brand of success. There is a true way, not a way that crosses the wire that equates worldly success with godly success, but a narrow road, an oftentimes difficult road, a road full of trials and temptations that every Christ follower is called to take. And that way is a way that Paul shared with Timothy as he was traveling through his own trials. 2 Timothy chapter 1, beginning at verse 13. Paul said, "Look, hold on to the standard of sound teaching that you have heard from me in the faith and the love that are in Christ Jesus. Guard the good treasure entrusted to you with the help of the Holy Spirit living in us. You're aware that all who are in Asia have turned away from me, including Phygellus and Hermogenes. May the Lord grant mercy to the household of Onesiphorus, because he has often refreshed me and was not ashamed of my chain. When he arrived in Rome, he eagerly searched for me and found me. May the Lord grant that he will find mercy from the Lord on that day. And you know very well how much service he rendered in Ephesus." See, everyone's deserted Paul in his trials and his afflictions except one man. Everyone's gone a different way. And in the face of all that, what does Paul do?
Does he take the easy road? Does he chase after the mob? Does he go after public opinion? Does he renounce Christ? Does he base his actions on the opinion polls? No. He writes to his dear friend Timothy and says, look, their opinions aren't worth anything. Stick to God's word. Stick to the sound teaching of Jesus and guard the good treasure that's been entrusted to you with the help and the power and the grace and the mercy of the Holy Spirit dwelling in you. Paul isn't swayed by opinions. Paul isn't swayed by being locked up in jail and deserted and all the trials he's gone through. He knows he was called to be an apostle. He knows he was called to be sent out to take the good news of Jesus to a lost and hurting world. He knows that Timothy was called to be a pastor and a teacher, one called to grow people in their faith and their relationship with God. And Paul's not ashamed of the fact that he's locked up. He's not ashamed of the fact that he wears chains for Christ's sake. He's not thrown off course by some imposter called success. He counts as nothing what he's left behind. His seat on the ruling Sanhedrin, the potential to grow a mega following as a leading rabbi in the sect of the Pharisees. And he presses on to follow his calling to exercise his gifts as an apostle. And here's the thing. 2,000 years on, we're still talking about Paul. 2,000 years on, God is still ministering to us through Paul. I'm Bernie Diamond, and you're listening to Christianity Works. Just as we take this short break, I'd like to remind you that if you have a prayer need, we would absolutely love to pray for you, because the only sort of prayer that the Bible teaches about is the sort that has powerful results. Just let that sink in. The only sort of prayer the Bible teaches about is the sort that has powerful results. So if you'd like us to pray with you, in fact, if you'd like our whole prayer community to pray with you, stop by online at powerfulprayer.org to share your prayer request. It's completely confidential. Your name won't be displayed. And in fact, while you're there, perhaps you could also pray for one or two others and leave them a word or two of encouragement. You can be such a mighty blessing to so many others by supporting them in this way. The Bible says that the prayer of the righteous is powerful and effective. So please, let us pray for you and with you, and let's just see what God does. How he intervenes, how he chooses to bless you. That web address again is powerfulprayer.org. All right, let's head back into God's word to see what else he has for us today. I want to finish up today by telling you about a woman with a dream, with a special gift that she'd been nurturing. When she walked out onto the stage, the audience just sneered at her. The judges rolled their eyes. She was 48 years old by her own admission, never been married, never been kissed. She was unemployed and still looking. Her hair was a mess. Her bushy eyebrows reminded me powerfully of a forest. She was frumpy at best. Her dress looked like something my mother used to wear back in the 60s. She'd been singing since she was 12 years old, she told us, and she'd always wanted to sing in front of a large audience. After she pranced out onto the stage and did a weird little jig, she was really quite eccentric, you know. One of the judges asked her what she dreamed of becoming. A professional singer, she answered. The judges and the audience were incredulous. And why hasn't it worked out for you so far? One of the judges asked her. They all poked fun at her. They were brutal. But she stood her ground. Again, one of the judges inquired, what are you going to be singing for us tonight? I dreamed a dream from Les Miserables, she said. And on her thumbs up, the audio technician pressed the button, the music began to play. She opened her mouth and began to sing, and we were all utterly gobsmacked. She sang with the voice of an angel. She sang with the power and the poise and the presence of a diva who'd graced the greatest opera stages of the world all her life. Words fail me in describing her performance that night. She brought the house down. Her name, of course, is Susan Boyle. The show was Britain's Got Talent in 2009, and within just a few weeks, over 100 million people had watched this video clip on YouTube. 100 million!
Now, I've watched that video. It's just 7 minutes and 7 seconds long. I've watched it online several times now, and not once have I finished with a dry eye. The world wanted to judge this book by its cover. But before she walked out on the stage, she told the interviewer, "I am going to make this audience rock." No one believed her. No one believed her until she opened her mouth to sing these words from the stunning musical Les Miserables. I can only write them. I can't sing them to you the way she did. But let the lyrics do their work in your heart anyway. She sang, "I dreamed a dream in time gone by, when hope was high and life was worth living. I dreamed that love would never die. I dreamed that God would be forgiving. Then I was young and unafraid, and dreams were made and used and wasted. There was no ransom to be paid, no song unsung, no wine untasted. But the tigers came at night, with their voices soft as thunder, as they tear your hope apart and they turn your dream to shame. I had a dream my life would be so different from this hell that I'm living, so different now from what it seemed. Now life has killed the dream I dreamed." Those beautiful words touch us so deeply inside somewhere because they are the story of many a life. We start off with dreams about who we'll be and what we'll do. And when we're young, they tend to be bold dreams, noble dreams, altruistic dreams, dreams that find their roots somewhere deep down in our DNA, dreams about living a life that somehow we're meant to be living. Friend, that dream comes from God because God made us to be who we are. God made us to do the things that he prepared for us beforehand to do. And you see, this is why Paul goes to young Timothy. Timothy's ministering in a church. It's a tough gig. It's full of trials. It's full of grind. It's full of challenges. And the easiest thing in the world would be for Timothy to forget the gift that God gave him, to forget the call that God placed on his life, to wander off and say, "This is just too hard. I'm out of here. I can't deal with these people." And so Paul writes to him to remind him to rekindle the gift that God had placed within him through the laying on of Paul's hands. Friend, you have a gift. No doubt you have a dream. It may be buried under years of neglect. It may be buried under layers of muck. But God has placed a gift in you. God has given you the ability to do something that you can do better than just about anybody else that you know. And can I ask you something? Why do you think God put that gift in you? Why do you think God made you a certain way? Let me tell you. Because his plan was always for you to use the gift that he'd given you, not just for yourself, but for other people, for you to give that gift away, to touch other people with the love of Christ. 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I'm Bernie Diamond. I'll catch you again same time next week with another message of God's love, God's grace, and God's power for each one of us in Jesus Christ.

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4: How's the surgery and that gone?
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6: This week, we're venturing once more over to the USA, this time to Houston, Texas, to chat with Casey Acevedo.
4: A few years ago, Casey was involved in two motor accidents that detached her retina.
6: Among other things, our new friend from Texas talks about living with her disability, her recovery, and how the vision impaired community has embraced her.
4: As we always say at this point, please do get in touch with the show, whether you have experience of any of the issues covered on this week's episode of Studio One, or if you think there's something we should be talking about. You never know, your story and insight may help somebody else who is dealing with something similar.
6: You can contact us via email, studio1@visionaustralia.org. That's studio1@visionaustralia.org. Or, of course, you can jump in our WhatsApp page by following the link in the podcast notes.
4: Hello, Lizzie. How are we going this rather hot day?
6: It is rather hot, and my technology is doing all sorts of funky things today.
4: That seems to be a theme. We've just come off an interview where, technology, well, it didn't do what it should do, really, did it?
6: No, it didn't. I think it was a case of her earbuds weren't working, or AirPods were making the audio quite garbled.
4: Well, yes, we'll come to that as we go along. Has there been any particular cases where the technology has let you down rather spectacularly recently?
6: Kind of, yes. Now, I know this isn't really work-related, but I had done the City to Bay last 20th of September, as we discussed on last week's show, and my watch decided halfway through that it would stop recording the workout. So I've officially only got about 5 and a bit kilometres recorded. It decided to eat the rest. Not a spectacular failure, but definitely not one I wanted to happen.
4: That's not something that would happen with a good old-fashioned stopwatch. Mind you, a good old-fashioned stopwatch wouldn't record your miles either. But you should still have a time recorded in the newspaper, of all things, really. That's the old-fashioned way, you might say.
6: Probably, but that would include going to look for it, which I could do. All I know is I ran the best race I could, so hopefully next year my watch decides not to eat my race.
4: That's technology for you. We've had cases earlier on, and in fact in last week's episode, where the AI kind of let us down as well, which it used to do a lot of when it was in slow development. As we used to call it, Dalekification, where it made somebody sound like a Dalek. Any other cases you can think of at the moment that maybe wouldn't have happened a few years ago? I mean, one thing I can think of really is we would not have talked to Casey as we have a few years ago because we would not have been able to. The STD bill or long-range phone bill would have been prohibitive, so we just wouldn't have done that. So yes, we're sort of complaining about something that we've created for ourselves.
6: I've definitely done, actually, I was doing a Vox Pop interview. I think it was like last year or the year before, not long after I got, you know, our Zoom set up for me, for my account here at work. And I had set it to record on cloud. Now, Vision Australia had disabled that feature at the time. And I didn't realize until well after doing the Vox Pop interview when I went to go and edit it that actually it hadn't been recorded. And well, I had not switched it to local computer. So I think that's a bigger failure than the City to Bay one. Yeah.
4: Well, there was another one. It was actually recording at the Christmas show and was talking to the amazing Jodie Willis. Hello, Jodie, if you're listening. And I realized that I'd pushed the record button twice. So as I was starting the interview, I'd stopped the interview and got a fantastic recording of us talking about things afterwards. Which is kind of.
6: Oh, what about the time that you we were interviewing Olga Mahler and, you know, we got halfway through the interview and you realised you hadn't pressed record? I remember that one.
4: Oh, yes. Yes. So, yes, dear listener, when in doubt, make sure you've pressed record. It it's, seems to be a universal thing. Otherwise, nothing happens.
6: Funny about that.
4: What did you think of this interview, really? I mean, I've been impressed with Casey for about, a good 6 months or so now. Was there anything you took from this?
6: Well, it's just so amazing how quickly she's pulled her life back together after, you know, motor accidents and whatnot. You know, usually it takes people a very long time to grieve the loss of vision or to come to terms with it. But, you know, she's managed to, within a space of 2 years, get her life back to quote unquote normal. And also I just enjoy the fact that she's really well spoken, and I think she said she had a career in radio, so we had that in common. It was really cool. I really enjoyed speaking to her.
4: Indeed, and I hope you, dear listener, enjoy our interview as well. Anyway, over to you, Casey. Right, so once more, we are venturing across the other side of the world, this time to Houston, Texas. Some of you may have seen Casey's work on Instagram and on Facebook. Well, she joins us today. Hello, Casey.
5: Hello, Sam.
4: I'm looking out the window now. The sun has just come up. The birds are singing. It's all very, very sweet. We're expecting an actually rather hot day today, the first proper spring day. What is it like if you look outside your window?
5: Dallas. So it is getting close to golden hour here. Today's going to be one of the last hot days here in Texas. We're getting a cold front, going to be rainy with highs in the like upper 70s for the next week or so. So everybody who's really excited for fall is losing their mind.
4: A certain time of year I've enjoyed to a certain degree because I grew up in a tropical environment and it was always neat to be able to wear long sleeves. And then the novelty wears off as you go into the winter time. Anyway, maybe we can talk a little bit about you. Let's start with your eye condition. What made you part of our vision impaired community?
5: Yeah, so I got rear-ended twice, 90 days apart at the end of 2024 to texters and drivers under the age of 25. So I had an underlying condition that I was unaware of called retinoschisis. Our retinas are kind of built like plywood. They are very small, like microscopic layers that make our retinas and kind of all combine for that thin tissue-like sheet in our eyeballs. And retinoschisis is fluid in between those layers. So that fluid, as a result of that, especially that second car accident, caused that like blister of fluid between the layers of my retina to burst. And then that detached my retina. When your retina is detached, first of all, I didn't know. I was lucky. They tell you to look for like a curtain coming down from the top of your vision. I didn't have any of that. Nothing. There was no indicator. I just thought I was getting old. I was 42 at the time. I thought I needed bifocals. And I went to see my optometrist. My optometrist said, no, your retina is actually detaching. So he referred me to a phenomenal retina specialist. And he was like, girl, we've got to do something about this. And we have to do this right now. So I went in to have my retina reattached, had a vitrectomy surgery, and developed what's called proliferative vitreoretinopathy. They commonly refer to it as PVR. While I was healing, it's basically scar tissue. And then scar tissue, as it ages, it shrinks and it pulls on your retina, causing it to, again, detach from your eye, from your eyeball. So 10 surgeries later, here we are. The cause of that PDR is my age. I'm too young. I'm too healthy. I heal way too aggressively. And there's really nothing you can do to stop that. So it's one of those situations he told me up front, you know, when you're dealing with PDR, things get worse before they get better. So for close to a year, qualified as legally blind, and I'm still very iffy in a lot of scenarios. My vision is very variable depending on the environment, the time of day, the weather, all of that stuff. All of those environmental factors can change. The lighting can all change the quality of my vision. Technically, in terms of my visual acuity numbers, I'm 20/200 in both eyes. I just had surgery 3 weeks ago, mm-hmm. 2 weeks ago, on my right eye, which got me up from 20/400 to 20/200. And I'm getting ready to get fitted for a contact lens in that eye, but I do not have an actual lens. He had to remove it last December. So I'm not entirely sure what that contact lens is going to do for me. So I have functional vision when I wear a contact lens in my left eye. My eye only tolerates it for a handful of hours every day. So I'm very picky about when I put it in and try to maximize my time with that contact lens.
4: So the one of the luxuries you've got that some of us don't is that you have memories of when you could actually see properly. How would you describe your vision world now?
5: Variable. That's just the phrase that I keep using. It's variable. My brain is doing a lot of the work to try and help me process the stimuli from out and about in the world. It's really hard to, when I don't have an eye patch on, because my right eye can't see anything hardly. It's a lot clearer now that the scar tissue has been removed from my lens capsule. I can see out of it, but it's like looking through one of those 80s style privacy glass window blocks. It's just everything's incredibly distorted. I can see vague shapes. I can see colors. My left eye is pretty close to what it used to be when I have my contact lens in. Without it, I'm back in the legally blind realm. So I told my boyfriend when it's time to go to bed, I'm like, yeah, my eyes are coming out, so I'm back to blind.
4: Okay. Well, I mean, you're experiencing something that some of us have experienced our entire lives. I mean, you're ppretty much doing the 3/4 of your work in your brain as you're cruising along. Before you had your accident, had you had much experience with the disabled world?
5: Not at all. I have friends who are deaf. Actually, the woman who taught me how to sew is hearing impaired with a cochlear implant. And her lived experience is very similar to mine right now. When that CI is in, she can more or less function. But the minute she takes it out, silence. She says it's not actually silence. It's very loud. Your brain, it's kind of like Charles Bonnet syndrome with the blind. Your brain overcompensates for the lack of input coming in. So it just creates sounds almost like white noise. So she's a very close friend of mine. I know a little bit about that. But as far as, you know, blind folk, not really. You know, I've encountered folks, you know, in wheelchairs for a variety of reasons. My mother had rheumatoid arthritis, but that's really about my experience, the limits of my experience with it. So this is a whole new world.
4: So, dear listener, this was the point where we had to step in and say, you're breaking up just a tad. So what happened next was Casey got a bit closer to the modem and, well, we persevered.
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4: So now you're a content creator, so sharing your story. Has there been any surprises from the responses to your posts?
5: I'm surprised at how accepted I was. One of the things that kept me from doing it at the very beginning was I didn't feel like I was blind enough. And that's been a recurring thing that we talk about in my community. Learning that blindness is a spectrum has been very comforting. And knowing how many other people were going through the same thing I was absolutely shocking. I thought I was going to get maybe a dozen views on a handful of videos, and that would be that, and it would probably flop. But I've spoken with and created this community of thousands of people who are interested and relate, and that's been really, really amazing. I get dozens of messages every day from people telling me that they appreciate my content and thanking me for making them feel seen and less alone.
6: So since the change in your vision, how have the people closest to you reacted? Like, have they been supportive, or, you know, has the response been more fearful?
5: I have a phenomenal group of me. I have a wonderful partner. I have phenomenal friends. I had a lot going on in my life at the time I lost my vision. I did go through a divorce, and it started before I lost my vision. So that was an added stressor. But for the most part, I've been really, really lucky that the people that were in my life before I lost my vision in my life, and those relationships have been incredibly blessed to have the people in my life that I have.
4: So maybe tell us a bit about your life before you lost your sight, before the accident. So what were you doing for a living, and what were things like?
5: I know my professional life has been kind of a mix. I spent the majority of my life in radio. My parents did a radio show growing up, and as soon as I got out of college, I produced their show. When they retired, I had my own radio career, hopped around from a couple shows as radios want to do. So I've been an executive assistant. My mother did pass away in 2019, and then COVID hit, and I was going to go back to school because I didn't. I was in fashion school at the time. I learned how to sew in 2013, 2014, and I wanted to sell it on the internet. Graduated with my degree in 2022, I believe, 2021, 2022, and that's what I was going to do. But when my mother passed away, my entire life was upended. So to get back into the swing of having a normal job, I was working just a little retail job.
4: Now, this was the point at the interview where we kind of went, no, enough is enough. We can't really hear much of what's going on from this point on. We have tried our best to reconstruct a lot of this, but this is kind of what happens when you're dealing in the world of radio and you're talking to people across the other side of the world. And then we found out what the problem was. Yes, it was the earbuds. Anyway, the rest of the interview went off without a hitch.
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4: So we will go from what was your life like before you lost your sight?
7: So before I lost my sight, I had a retail job. I was an area manager over several locations. We were in the wellness space here in Dallas, and that was a pretty physically demanding job. The facility was open late until 11 p.m. So, you know, working after the sun went down was a pretty common thing. And, you know, working 12-hour days. And I loved that job. I loved the people that I worked with. It was very, very fulfilling to help people. And I was telling him I was just going to have to take 2 weeks off to have my first vitrectomy to reattach my retina in my right eye. And I knew pretty quickly, I knew within about the first 4 days after my first vitrectomy that that wasn't going to be an option, that returning to that job was not going to be feasible. So I resigned.
4: Has there been any sign of work since, or?
7: I actually just recently started looking for jobs. You know, I would love to make content creation my full-time job. That's not really feasible right now. I've only been doing it for like 3 or 4 months. So my vision is finally at a state where I feel comfortable looking for something within about a 2 or 3 mile radius of my home. I live in a very bustling area with several opportunities that are walking distance from my apartment, actually. So I have some options.
6: What sort of career would you be looking to get into?
7: Management of some kind. You know, I'm very, very good at operations. I'm very, very good at organization. Retail management is fine. There's a Costco opening that I can see from my apartment right now. So people love working at Costco over here in the States. They treat their employees very well. I also, my car is a Mini Cooper, and the dealership I bought it from is looking to hire. So I'm applying there. I've got extensive sales background. There is a very well-known podcast here in the States that is relocating to Dallas. So with my previous career in radio, I've considered applying there. So I have a really interesting mishmash of a resume. So the key is I can't have a job where I'm staring at screens all day. You know, even when I'm editing my videos for the internet, it's really, really hard for me to do it. I have a time limit before my eyes give out. And if I don't pay attention to what my eyes are telling me, I'm going to have a bad eye day the next day. And we try to avoid that. And, you know, when you're employed by somebody else, having a bad eye day isn't an option. So a job where I can be more looking out and about in the real world and not staring at screens is my priority.
4: My comment has always been, and I'll stand by this. So I used to be a Paralympic athlete. I find staring 8 hours a day at a screen to be harder than actually training for the Paralympics.
7: Yes. Yeah. I feel that completely. The pain in the back of your eyes is absolutely insane. I can feel my eyeballs in my skull, and being aware of your eyeballs is not something we're supposed to feel.
4: Have you experienced the visual migraine yet? That is the lovely lines and spots before your eyes.
7: You know, I have retinal flashers anyway. They just are kind of always there. I did have, what do we call it? The optic migraines. I used to have those anyway. I had my first one when I was in college. I get one or two really bad ones a year. So I already know all about those. Yeah.
6: So how has the technology that you use changed or been modified since your vision loss?
7: Oh, I hate it so much. My text on all my devices is up to great grandma size. It's max bold, max contrast, max size. What's really ironic, and I'm about ready to film a video about this, I have an eye doctor, not my main retinal specialist. That man is an angel, but I have another physician related to my eyes who wants me to download an app to book my appointments, check in, confirm or reschedule. I'm like, bro, you know better than anybody else. We can't see. Come on. Why does everything have to have an app? I recently went to a different doctor, not eye related, and I needed to scan a QR code to be able to park and register. And these websites are not designed with accessibility in mind. Digital accessibility is a huge passion of mine now, a huge pet peeve. Coming along with that divorce that I mentioned I went through last year, I've had to change my name. So getting through all of the government websites to do that has been really, really hard. Getting my health insurance taken care of has been really, really hard. I've had to rely a lot on ChatGPT. Fallible though it is, I've relied a lot on ChatGPT to help me navigate. ChatGPT, I just want to say, I'm not the biggest fan of AI. That has been probably the greatest accessibility tool I have found, along with my Meta AI glasses. Not sponsored, not a plug. They're not giving me any money. I love those two products specifically for helping to navigate things that can be very complex, especially when you're visually impaired.
6: So I have a question regarding the social media content that you make. How do you determine what you're going to talk about in a video on any given day?
7: Living my life. I have an entire spreadsheet that I fill out with the content I want to talk about. And then based on the reactions I get in the comments from my community, they tell me what they want to hear. And a lot of people sharing their stories will give me an idea. Sometimes I get ideas from watching other types of content that completely are unrelated to vision loss. I'm a fan of a big financial podcast called Financial Audit. And that particular podcast, his name's Caleb Hammer. He does his Hammer Financial Score. So this week I'm getting ready to launch the Avocado Accessibility Test. My last name's Acevedo. People have called me Avocado my whole life. So on a scale of one avocado to 10 avocados, I'm going to rate how visually accessible locations are.
6: That's a fantastic idea. I love it.
7: Thank you.
4: So moving forward, I noticed you've had quite a number of eye operations and you can really rock an eye patch. what are the chances of getting remotely near normal sight like?
7: My retinal surgeon is very, very, very encouraging and very hopeful. You know, from day one, he said, you know, it's going to get worse before it gets better, but I really think that there's a chance for you to make a meaningful recovery. He used to talk about me being able to go on 20/20 vision, no glasses, no contacts. I think he's finally accepted that glasses and contacts are going to be a necessity for the rest of my life, but I don't care. You know, he told me this is a marathon, not a sprint. So buckle up, lock in, because it's going to be a journey. And I actually, on my YouTube channel, same thing, Casey Generated Content, the same handle, I posted a long form interview with him. So he talks a bit more in depth about my specific prognosis. And once we get this scar tissue completely under control, he really does believe that I'm going to be able to live the rest of my life with the assistance of glasses or contacts, not having to think about my vision.
4: So that means if me and Lizzie decide to pop in at your place, you can drive us around.
7: Absolutely. Absolutely. I'd be happy to.
4: Anything we've got to look forward to from your Facebook channel in the near future?
7: Yeah. Well, and I'm on Facebook, YouTube, TikTok, Instagram, Casey Generated Content on all the platforms. I'm really excited about the avocado accessibility test. That one's going to be really, really fun. I'm also going to start getting more in depth with some of my crafting, some of my sewing. There are a lot of amazing people with visual impairments creating amazing art out there. They've introduced themselves to me. They've shown me some of their work. I've got one guy on Facebook who makes beautiful cutting boards. There's a woman actually here in the Dallas-Fort Worth area who she thrifts and then she does tie-dye. So I think I'm going to start to lean more into kind of the artist space, in addition to just talking about the day-to-day struggles of living with low vision.
4: Has there been any advantages you've found? Because to every disadvantage, there is usually some form of advantage to having a disability.
7: You know, every once in a while, there's an advantage into being able to say, I can't see that. I live in a very densely populated area. So if some wonky stuff goes down around me and I need to be an eyewitness, nope, I saw nothing.
4: Yes, I think that's good, yeah. I think we would agree with that. Yes.
6: Nice and legally binding, isn't it?
7: Right?
4: Casey, thank you so much for joining us.
7: Absolutely. Thank you so much for having me.
4: And we'll get you a new set of headphones.
7: I'm glad we were able to get that fixed.
4: Okay. That's a wrap for this week. A big thank you to Casey. And yes, we will expect to be driven around Houston next time we're there.
6: And of course, a big thanks to you for listening to us on the Reading Radio Network or wherever you may be listening to us from. 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
4: Next week, have you heard about sight stones?
6: We catch up with Angela Rickards after her son, Kai, was diagnosed in 2016 with the same condition that took her grandfather's sight. Angela used her pottery skills and created handcrafted stones as tangible reminders of hope, each one funding research for a cure.
4: But between now and then, please do get in touch with the show, whether you have experience of any of the issues covered on this week's episode of Studio One, or if you think there's something we should be talking about. 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
2: Welcome to Inside Voice on Vision Australia Radio. I'm Meg Kimmel. Our first story is from issue 22 of About Time. This story is entitled See No More, Peter's Story. My Story, My Community, My Work by Peter. Peter is a peer worker at See No More. A bit about me. I've always had a creative streak. I'm actually a graffiti artist. Melbourne is known for its graffiti culture, and I'm part of that scene. Art has been an important outlet for me over the years. I've even promised to dig out some pictures to show you all. But for most of my life, I honestly thought I was unemployable. I hadn't worked in decades. One day, I said to a mate, "I reckon I'm ready." Harm Reduction Victoria gave me a chance, and I've thrived ever since. In the fight to eliminate hepatitis C, the See No More project is doing something different, and it's working. I'm proud to be part of it. See No More is a partnership between Harm Reduction Victoria, St. Vincent's Hospital, and the Burnet Institute, funded by Gilead Sciences. And together we're bringing Hep C testing and treatment straight to the people involved with the justice system, especially those who fall through the cracks. Instead of waiting for people to come to a clinic, we take the service to them. We park our van outside the community corrections offices and offer point of care, Hep C testing and treatment on the spot. Most of the people I see are on probation, parole, or linked to the courts, and plenty haven't had access to healthcare in years. A van, a vision, and a lot of heart. I work alongside two brilliant nurses from St. Vincent's. Together, we run a mobile nurse and peer-led testing and treatment service at four community corrections sites across Metro Melbourne. We park near community corrections offices and yarn with people as they're coming out. I tell them, we'll test anyone in the community who might be at risk. Testing is simple, a fast finger prick test. And if someone tests positive, we help organise treatment quickly in a way that fits into their life, whether through a methadone clinic, a local pharmacy, or the hospital. But the van isn't just a testing site, it's a small hub of harm reduction. We have a needle and syringe program, naloxone kits, clothes from Thread Together, toiletries and snacks, and we help people with housing and health referrals whenever we can. Soon, we'll also be offering Hep B and flu vaccinations, along with more bloodborne virus and sexually transmitted infection screening. I'm really looking forward to learning those new skills. Peer power. It takes one to know one. I'm peer-based, and people can tell straight away I'm one of them. I speak the same language because I've lived it. I've used drugs, and I had hepatitis C. In that short walk from the corrections office to the van, they know I'm not an outsider. The ice breaks immediately, and people open up because the trust is already there. I went to prison in 1999. At Melbourne Assessment Prison, they tested me for hepatitis C before sending me to Fulham Prison, and that was it. There was no treatment offered to me, no information, and no one really cared. I was worried enough to keep my own syringe, but I still rented it out. By the time I left, the cut-down needle was half its original length from sharpening it. That's why people trust me now. I don't speak from theory. I speak from lived experience. What keeps me going? At the start, I'll be honest, the money I earned as a peer worker helped. It got me off the streets and gave me stability. But what keeps me going now is the impact the job has had on my mental health. I've lived with clinical depression for years. This work has lifted my confidence and my self-worth more than I ever expected. Helping people who have walked a similar path makes me feel like I'm part of something bigger, something that matters. Treatment has changed in a big way. I've done both the old interferon-based treatment and the current hepatitis C treatment. For me, they were like chalk and cheese. For me, the current treatment was easy, but a lot of people don't know it exists yet. I also talk a lot about reinfection. Just because you're on treatment doesn't mean you can't get hep C again, I remind people. Blood doesn't have to be visible. A tiny drop is enough. Why this work is critical. People involved in the justice system are up to 8 times more likely to have hepatitis C than the general population. Prisons in Victoria and in other states do offer testing and treatment, but people on community corrections orders, a group even larger than the prison population, often slip through the cracks. Nearly half of the people on community correction orders have never been in prison, but still share similar risks. See No More is helping to close

0: close that gap. A team effort. See No More works because it's collaborative. Burnett Institute drives the research and funding. St. Vincent's Hospital provides the nurses. Harm Reduction Victoria brings in peer workers like me. I like to joke that we're like Voltron. Each part is strong, but together we're unstoppable. In phase one, we tested nearly 900 people, even though we only ran 2 days a week. Around 60 people went on to start treatment. That's massive. The hard stuff. Some of the stories people share are heavy. At first, I struggled. I had to learn not to internalize everything. Now I get regular debriefs, and my manager at Harm Reduction Victoria is incredibly supportive. A lot of people we see haven't been near a doctor in years because of stigma. When they see I'm one of them, they feel safe enough to try again. A message for anyone reading this inside prison. If you're reading this from inside, here's what I want you to know. If you're like me and you've been using it for years and you think you're an unemployable piece of rubbish, there's hope. I used to think that too. But if I can get employed, anyone can. Get tested and get treated if you and your doctor decide that's right for you. Tell your mates, there's real support out here for you. Looking ahead. I'm excited about what's next, including vaccines, sexual health training, and new harm reduction skills. Every new skill means another way to help my community. And that was See No More, Peter's Story by Peter, from issue 22 of About Time, published in May 2026. Our next story is from issue 23 of Paper Chained. It's entitled The Castle Hill Rebellion by Josie Bull. Convict-led opposition to British transportation sentences simmered throughout the 19th century. The Castle Hill Rebellion was Australia's first organised uprising, highlighting Britain's mistreatment of Irish political prisoners. Far from a mere criminal uprising, it marked one of the earliest acts of resistance against oppressive colonial rule, a system that would face growing scrutiny from Australian convicts and free settlers throughout the 1800s. Castle Hill aided in exposing the flaws of Britain's penal system and laid the groundwork for future anti-colonialism protests. During the early years of colonisation, transportation sentences were primarily used to exile convicted criminals from the British Empire. However, in the wake of the 1776 American Revolution and the 1789 French Revolution, Britain grew increasingly wary of radical political movements. To curb political dissent, Britain began exiling political radicals to Australia. Inspired in part by the French revolutionaries, Ireland sought to establish an independent republic. In 1798, the Society of United Irishmen launched a rebellion against British rule, sparking battles across the country. The most infamous of these was the Battle of Vinegar Hill, where 16,000 rebels clashed with 13,000 British troops. The uprising was brutally suppressed, with thousands killed or captured by the British armed forces. Over 400 survivors were sentenced to transportation as political prisoners to the penal colonies of New South Wales. Convict life in Australia was harsh, marked by forced labour, brutality and isolation. Most men were deployed to build roads, bridges and public buildings or worked on government farms. Educated convicts were assigned administrative jobs, while women served as domestic servants for colonial officers. Discipline was often arbitrary, with punishments given for even minor infractions, such as 50 lashings from the cat o' nine tails, a lead-weighted whip capable of tearing skin. Veterans of Ireland's Vinegar Hill were exiled to Australia alongside common thieves and forgers. Many remained determined to resist British oppression and longed to return home to resume their fight for Irish independence. Desperation grew between 1800 and 1804, and numerous small-scale rebellions emerged around Sydney and Norfolk Island, but most were intercepted before they could take shape. Castle Hill Government Farm, filled with Irish convicts, became a hotbed of political unrest, particularly between 1801 and 1804. During this period, ships arriving in Sydney from Ireland brought not only more veterans of the 1798 rebellion, but also news of Robert Emmet's failed 1803 uprising in Dublin. Just 6 weeks after hearing of Emmet's insurrection, following years of quiet planning, the Irish convicts at Castle Hill were moved to launch their rebellion. Irish rebel veteran Philip Cunningham led the uprising alongside fellow countrymen William Johnson and Samuel Humes. Together, they assembled a force of around 250 men, intending to join the 1,000 other convicts fleeing the Hawkesbury River region. The plan was to rally at nearby settlements, march on Sydney, and reach Port Jackson, where they hoped to seize control of several ships and sailed back to Ireland to resume the fight for independence. On the evening of 4 March 1804, a hut at Castle Hill was set alight to signal that the uprising had begun. Rebels rallied under the cry, "Liberty or Death," echoing the voices of the Society of United Irishmen. The convicts easily outnumbered and overpowered their guards and seized their weapons. They split into groups and raided nearby farms for ammunition and other supplies. Some men missed the smoke signal or became lost in the dark, leaving the rebel forces smaller than originally planned. The biggest setback came when their key messenger was captured and gave the entire rebel strategy to British forces. Unaware that the plan had been compromised, Cunningham pressed ahead. The largest group of rebels positioned themselves on Constitution Hill, a strategic lookout with sweeping views of the surrounding area, ready to warn others of any approaching colonial troops. Major George Johnson and Governor King had already begun assembling troops and local militia, declaring martial law across the colony. Major Johnson led British forces travelling overnight toward Constitution Hill, aware of the large rebel group gathered there. By the morning of 5 March, Major Johnson confronted the rebel convicts and said he wanted to avoid bloodshed by negotiating with their commanders. Cunningham attempted to raise a flag of truce, but Major Johnson broke the agreement and swiftly arrested him, along with the rebel co-leaders William Johnson and Samuel Humes. Colonial forces then fired and charged, scattering the rebel forces. At least 30 were killed in the day-long crossfire, with no recorded casualties among British troops. Cunningham was publicly hanged during the rebellion, while William Johnson and Samuel Humes were imprisoned alongside more than 60 other rebels. With the execution and imprisonment of its key leaders, the uprising quickly collapsed, but martial law remained in place for over a week to ensure complete suppression. Punishments for the arrested rebel convicts varied. After their trial, William Johnson and Samuel Humes were executed along with 7 other rebels. Over 30 men received hundreds of lashes and were sent to work on the chain gang at Coal River, now known as Newcastle. The remaining convicts stayed at Castle Hill Farm, but were placed in leg irons, heavy ankle chains permanently fitted by a blacksmith. These irons could weigh anywhere between 3 and 14 kilograms and were worn throughout their regular labour. Punishments like this were common in Australia's penal system, often serving as visible symbols or reminders to convicts of colonial control. The Castle Hill Rebellion highlights the trauma of exile, men torn from their homeland, stripped of their rights and forced into servitude. Living conditions remained harsh in the colonies, particularly for Irish prisoners and their families, who endured systemic mistreatment and discrimination under British rule. For many Irish convicts, life under colonial rule became unbearable, and bushranging felt like their only option. Some of Australia's most infamous bushrangers, including Ned Kelly, Harry Power, and Bold Jack Donoghue, were of Irish descent, shaped by this legacy of Irish resistance. For decades, Castle Hill was dismissed as a failed mutiny, but modern historians now interpret it as a bold act of anti-colonial resistance. Historian Therese Marie Mayer argues that it wasn't merely about escape. It reflected an enduring commitment to the ideals of the United Irishmen. Many of the rebels involved at Castle Hill had earned partial freedom through the ticket of leave system, yet still risked everything to join the fight. This was far from a simple protest. It represented resistance against British rule. Their actions challenged the colonial narrative of passive convict compliance and control, revealing that political consciousness was unaffected by transportation. Castle Hill stands as a symbol of identity, solidarity, and defiance against imperial domination. The Castle Hill Rebellion marked a turning point for convict resistance in Australia and became known as Australia's Vinegar Hill. It helped shape later acts of resistance, including the Eureka Stockade and the Rum Rebellion. Eureka rebels used Vinegar Hill as a secret password during their 1854 rebellion, and death or liberty became a common phrase used throughout the colonial resistance movement. As the 19th century progressed, political unrest only intensified among both convicts and free settlers. By 1868, more than 160,000 convicts had been exiled to Australia, and their forced labour fueled the rapid expansion of colonial infrastructure. Public opinion began to shift against penal transportation, with growing pressure to end convict labour and rising support for national self-governance. Today, the rebellion is commemorated at Castle Hill Heritage Park in Sydney. The men who fought during the 1804 rebellion cannot simply be labelled convicts or criminals. They were political prisoners, driven by a vision of protecting their homeland. Their story, which was the first major convict uprising in Australia, forms an important chapter in Australia's penal history. And that was The Castle Hill Rebellion by Josie Ball. from issue 23 of Paper Chained, published in August 2026. And that's all we have time for on this edition of Inside Voice on Vision Australia Radio.
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5: Hello and welcome once again to New Horizons, a presentation of Blind Citizens Australia. I'm Steve Richardson. Thanks for your company. This week on the program, I'm speaking with Damo McMorrow, who has recently taken up a job with Humanware as the Regional Accounts Manager for Queensland, the Northern Territory, and Northern New South Wales. And we're going to talk about a product that everyone has had on their mind lately, the Braille Note Evolve. Damo, welcome to New Horizons.
6: Hey, Steve. Thanks for having me on the program.
5: Firstly, congratulations on your new role with Humanware.
6: Yes, it's all very new, but absolutely loving it so far. People may remember me from my time at Vision Australia. I then sort of went into a government role doing more broad sort of accessibility, but I came to the conclusion that assistive technology is really where my heart's at and the area that I'm passionate about. So really happy to be working back in this field again.
5: So today we're talking about the Braille Note Evolve, which is the latest in the suite of Humanware Braille Note products.
6: Sure. So the Braille Note family, I suppose, of products have been around since around about 2000. That was when I got my first one, but they have changed over the years, and the Evolve is sort of the latest iteration of that. So it replaces the Braille Note Touch, which was the previous Braille Note product. This one's quite different, though, in that whereas the previous Braille Note Touch and Touch Plus ran the Android operating system under the hood, as it were, the Braille Note Evolve runs Windows. So that's sort of the first big change, I guess. And what that means is that if you're in a school setting or an employment setting where you've got to deal with an IT department or something like that, they can hook up a mouse and a keyboard, and for all intents and purposes, it will behave to them or appear to them as any other Windows machine. So you don't have that sort of issue that we previously had where people are saying, well, I don't know what this thing is and whether we can integrate it into our environment. The other important thing about it being a Windows device, of course, is that most work environments these days use Windows in some shape or form. So if you're using one of these devices in your schooling, you're really coming away with the skills you'll need to sort of be employed. Whereas, you know, in years gone by, often people have used something like a Touch Plus or another Braille Note Taker product, and they come out of school and they may never have touched Windows. And so they end up sort of missing that really important skill that you need for employment. Whereas this allows you to sort of have that and learn those skills. So the device itself comes in either a 20 cell or a 32 cell format. It has a Perkins style Braille keyboard, but added to that are some modifier keys. So on the left-hand side of the top face of the device, below the Braille keys, we've got a shift key on the left, and then underneath that, a control and an alt key. And on the other side of the spacebar, we've got an insert key, and then underneath that, a function key and a Windows key. You've also got a set of arrow keys in the middle of the keyboard. We will be bringing out a QWERTY version of it later in the year, but for now, it's the Perkins-style keyboard. We don't have the touch screen that we had on the Touch Plus, so the device is a lot thinner. You can, though, as I said, hook a keyboard or a monitor and a mouse and all of those things up to it if you want to, but in its native form, it just has the Braille keyboard. It's using NVDA as its underlying screen reader, but what we've done with it is it's a slightly modified version of NVDA to do the Braille keyboard entry, but we've also still got the Keysoft menu system over the top. So you can drive it like you would a normal Windows laptop, but you do have some of the sort of productivity benefits of the Keysoft system over the top. So you can access programs through the menu system, and you can do a bunch of sort of short keystrokes to access various functions within applications and stuff like that. So, you know, you can sort of do backspace N, for example, to send a new email, you know, some of those sorts of things. So it sort of gives you the best of both worlds. It gives you the user friendliness of the sort of previous Braille Note products, but the power of a Windows laptop as well. So it's sort of the best of both worlds, I think.
5: One of the reasons I sort of veered away from the Braille Note Touch originally is because I wasn't really very familiar with the Braille touchscreen type idea. I've since got familiar with it through things like Braille screen input, but for anyone who might have been put off by that idea, they haven't got to worry anymore. There's a traditional Braille keyboard, and it also makes the device a lot lighter and less bulky.
6: The unit is definitely not as bulky as the Touch Plus. It's probably about half the thickness of that, and it's considerably lighter. It's under a kilogram. I think it's around about 900 grams from memory. And so it is a really nice form factor for just dropping in your backpack and traveling with. You know, I've got standard laptops that are heavier and bulkier than the Evolve. So it is a nice form factor, and it's a really nice keyboard. But also, I think having the arrow keys and things like that just makes it so much easier to navigate. You can still do things like space.1 and space.4 for your up and down arrows, but it's nice to just have standard arrow keys to work with. We've also got the sort of traditional Braille cells with the cursor routers above them. So that's sort of familiar if anyone's used to using a Brailleant or any of the previous Braille Note family of products. You know, the fact that you can still edit in Braille using your cursor routers is a really nice feature as well, and something that I use quite a bit. It's also, you know, we've got our Key Maths editor. So for students and, you know, people doing secondary school or university, you can use that as both the scientific calculator and for producing graphs and things like that. You can produce algebra and have it display correctly in the Microsoft Word equation editor. So if you're needing to submit work for school or university and that kind of thing. I'm not a mathematician, but it's something I wish I'd had while I was doing high school and uni, because with an IT degree, there was sort of a mandatory maths component. And it would have been so much easier if I'd had something like this back then.
5: One of the things I always look at when I buy a laptop from an audio producer's perspective is how well it can move the heavy data. How crunchy is this device as a Windows computer?
6: It does have 32 gig of RAM, which is comparable to most sort of fairly high-end laptops these days. It's got a 512 gigabyte SSD. It's quite similar to the laptop that I've got on my desk here. That's also one of the nice things, is that often with specialized assistive technology, sometimes it can be a little bit behind the eight ball in terms of specs. But I think that, yeah, this is very comparable to other laptops that I'm currently using and that are still sort of commercially available in terms of things like memory and storage. And it's nice and fast. It's quite zippy for things that most people would want to do. I haven't tried doing any video editing on it yet, but that's something I am going to try. But certainly everything else I've thrown at it, it's handled it extremely well.
5: One of the things that people have mentioned as a bit of a drawback is that the battery life is quite limited. It's only around 5 hours.
6: Yeah, that's definitely true. And, you know, if there was one thing that I wish it had, that would probably be it. Having said that, though, for most of what I'm finding I do, I wouldn't normally sit there for 5 hours straight using it. So I find I can still get a full day out of it, because you put it to sleep while you're going to have a coffee and things like that, or you're traveling between appointments. You can also, though, if people really need to top up charge it, there are power banks that will give it a little bit of extra juice, and they're not particularly bulky or heavy these days. Because it's USB-C charging, you do always have that option. And I've got a couple of small power banks here that I throw in the backpack if I think I'm going to need them. But in a lot of cases, I can quickly give it. The power supply itself is fairly small, fairly portable, so I can give it a quick sort of top-up charge on breaks and things like that if I need to. But yeah, the easiest solution these days, well, particularly at the moment with the current sort of hardware platform, if you need more than 5 hours at a stretch away from a charger, it would be just to plug a little power bank into it and give it a top up that way. And as I said, they're pretty cheap these days. You can pick up a decent power bank for sort of $100 or $150.
5: So for anyone interested in purchasing a Braille Note Evolve, what's the process?
6: Well, we do, I think, have stock at the moment, but because we have had a lot of demand, we don't sort of have units at the moment that we can, you know, send out and leave with you for a week as a demo unit. Myself and the other account managers can certainly come and meet with you, show you the device, that sort of thing, but we don't have a lot of demo units floating around. Probably the easiest way is to just send an email to au.info@humanware.com, and our customer service team can then, if you let us know what state you're in, we can make sure your inquiry gets to the right person. We can, you know, give you a call, answer any questions you may have, organise for you to have a look at the device and a bit of a hands-on and that sort of thing. And if people are wanting one through NDIS or those sorts of funding bodies, we can work with whoever your service provider is to sort of support a demonstration and assessment and that kind of thing.
5: Now, finally, Damo, if people want more information about your products in general, one of the ways they can get that is by attending a new monthly Zoom Connect forum that you guys have going on. Can you tell us a bit about how that's going to work?
6: Yeah, sure. So these are designed as an informal session where you can bring your questions. So we will certainly be using a little bit of that time to sort of provide any updates, you know, particularly as things like the QWERTY model become available and as software updates are released and all of that sort of thing. We will provide a little bit of an update on those things. But it's really an opportunity for people to come along with their questions. So, you know, if you're an existing Braille Note Evolve user and you're wanting to know the best way to do a particular thing, or perhaps you've got questions about how to use, you know, the math editor or various other aspects of the device, people can bring those questions along. If you're a teacher of students with a vision impairment and you're supporting students that are using these and you've got questions, you know, around workflows and how to get things done, we're happy to answer those. Or if you're someone that is wondering whether one of our Braille products is right for you, whether it be the Evolve, one of our Braillient products, or the Monarch multi-line tactile display, we're happy to answer those questions as well. So it's really sort of designed to be an informal drop-in session. Bring your questions, find out and learn from other users as well. So it's a bit of a tips and tricks session as well. So it's not going to be a formal presentation where we'll talk at you for an hour, we'll provide a quick update, and then it's really over to you to bring along your questions and your queries and your feedback and all of those sorts of things.
5: Damo, it's been a delight to have you on New Horizons. Thanks so much for your time.
6: Yeah, thank you, Steve. Really appreciate the opportunity to come on the program. Thank you for having me.
5: I've been speaking with Damo McMorrow, who is the Regional Accounts Manager for Queensland, the Northern Territory and Northern New South Wales, working for Humanware. And a disclaimer at this point, Blind Citizens Australia does not endorse any product or service provider. I put the reviews on this program because I believe it's important that everyone knows what's out there and the choices in product and service. However, there is no monetary exchange, and anyone who talks about their products on this program appears free of charge. And that's it for this edition of New Horizons. I hope you've enjoyed the program as much as I've enjoyed putting it together. You can contact BCA in the usual manner. 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And while you're there, you can check out the BC Connect email list that has now been set up. And for any specific feedback about New Horizons, email new.horizons@bca.org.au. Until next time, this is Steve Richardson saying thanks for listening and take care.

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0: Hello and welcome to Time of Your Life, recorded in the studios of Vision Australia Radio Geelong. It's great to have you with us. My name is Joy Porter and today I'm joined by Kate Cobbold with our technical operator Charles Cobbold. First up is an article by Steve Evans from The Senior. It's a long article, so Kate and I will be sharing reading it. Thanks, Kate.
1: Thanks, Joy. Valerie Brown is 95 and living in her own home. "It's absolutely essential. It's all my memories," she said in the luxuriant garden at the back. She's lived in the house for decades, so its warm red brick walls glow with memories. She knows the nooks and crannies where the light switches are. The furniture and ornaments trigger reminders of her husband, who died 20 years ago. "It's where I'm totally familiar. It's where I've had a garden for 30 years. How could I leave that?" She can't, and through the government's Support at Home program, she hasn't. It often means tested financial help for some things, but not others. It includes help for everyday living, like in the government's words, domestic assistance, such as general house cleaning, or laundry, basic home maintenance, meal preparation or deliveries. But it does not fund professional cleaning or maintenance such as carpet steaming, pest control, pet care, cost of groceries or food, or other household members. And the program offers clinical support delivered by health professionals like nurses to help people maintain or regain capabilities. But that doesn't include services more appropriately funded through the primary healthcare system, such as ambulance and hospital costs, medical diagnosis and treatment, medical dispensing, psychiatry, dental care. The third element of support is there to help people remain independent. This includes money for personal care, such as showering and using the toilet, accessing social activities, transport, respite care, assistive technology, or home modifications to help you stay independent. The government guide says it excludes hairdressing and beauty services, tickets for attractions, personal vehicle running costs. Valerie Brown values the program greatly because it lets her choose how to spend the money she gets within the set constraints. "They give you a piece of money, the government does, taxpayers," she said, "and it's very sensible because you can choose how to spend it. I can spend it on gardeners because I like my garden, and sometimes someone comes and fixes the house." And she says she's lucky enough to have a daughter. "Then you've got someone who cares about you and helps you with all the odd things." Her daughter, Bina Brown, has set up her business office in the garage, so she's near at hand during the day and not that far away in her own home at other times. She founded Third Age Matters to advise people on what options were as people age beyond a time of independence. Two immediate choices for many are living at home like her mother has done, or moving to a residential care home as, on the latest figures, 198,000 people have done. About 835,000 people were assisted under the Commonwealth Home Support Program, according to the Australian Institute of Health and Welfare. So demand is likely to skyrocket. The Productivity Commission estimated that one quarter of Australians will be aged 65 years or more by 2044-45, which is roughly double the present proportion. The proportion of the oldest old will increase even more. The system is immensely complex, though. Bina, who advises baffled people already wrestling with the emotional challenging problem of looming age, said, "Because different services are now charged at different rates and everybody's income is different and everybody's care requirements are different, that really means there's a different formula for every single person. Anybody aging, particularly with health issues, would want to look at what the potential cost of staying in their home or moving into residential aged care could look like. 65 is relatively young to move into aged care. Increasingly, people are leaving it to their 80s or 90s, unless they've got underlying health issues, which means that they do need that 24/7 care. For the bulk of people, they want to stay in their home. But independence eventually becomes dependence. It's one of those inevitabilities. The residential home looms when care in a person's own home becomes unsustainable, perhaps after a fall or a loss of mental faculty.
0: The system changed on November the 1st last year, and people already in care homes saw no change in funding arrangements. But for new residents, the move meant residents with savings or other assets contributed more. The way Australians pay for residential aged care comes under four main areas: clinical care like nursing or physiotherapy, non-clinical care like help with showering, feeding and going to the toilet, everyday living, including meals, laundry and cleaning, and the cost of accommodation in the care home. Clinical care is fully paid for by the government, the taxpayer. But the rest is means tested. The government may pay some, but the resident picks up what burden he or she can as the government calculates it. Everybody in a care home has to pay a basic daily fee, which is set by the government at 85% of the basic age pension. This contribution partially funds services like meals, cleaning and laundry. People without assets pay only this fee. Residents who have more than $280,000 in assets, more than $95,400 in income, or a combination of the two, will make additional contribution towards their living everyday costs, the government said. On top of the basic daily fee, residents pay a hotelling supplement. The third component of the charge for staying in an aged care is the non-critical care contribution. Residents with sufficient means would contribute 7.8% of their assets over $502,981, or 50% of their income over $131,279, or a combination of both, up to a daily limit of $101.16. So where to start? The system is complicated, probably beyond everyday understanding. The government's My Aged Care website may help. My starting point would be to find the right place first, because one of the costs is the market price of a room, Bina Brown said. She continued, the most expensive place isn't necessarily going to be the best place for an individual. Some places don't, for example, cater for residents with dementia. A resident would pay either a regular daily payment or a deposit, which would be refundable to the family when the resident leaves the home, usually in the inevitable event. This is called the refundable accommodation deposit, and the home would take a proportion as payment daily for however long the resident was there. So when you're thinking about where, it's important to look at what the market price of the room is. Where is the refundable accommodation deposit? You could go to Centrelink or go to a financial information officer or a financial advisor, or you could use the government calculator, which is on their My Aged Care website, to give you an indication of what those costs could be. And that very long article from The Senior, written by Steve Evans, was entitled How to Stay in Your Own Home When Old Age Really Takes Over.
1: The next article is from The Senior, written by Phoebe Looms, and it's titled Custom Agent's Risky Career Gamble Turned into a Retirement Success. Former customs agent Gavin Booth's risky career gamble to become a truffle farmer has turned into a retirement success. Watching Landline on Sunday morning telly 2 decades ago, Gavin Booth made the risky decision to throw in his career and plunge himself into debt. After 2 decades of work, the gamble has paid off. The former Customs Patrol boater has mastered the tricky art of truffle farming and is starting to think about his retirement. We're in our early 50s, so when we go to the accountant, we're asking him how we can get the multiplier working on the super fund, Booth told The Senior. With the farm now producing more than a ton of truffles a year, the couple are dreaming of one day handing the family business to their son. Although difficult to grow, truffles are extremely valuable and can retail for up to $3,500 per kilo. As a younger man, the 52-year-old said he could never have imagined finding success farming a niche delicacy. But he learned to embrace life's different seasons, saying most people's lives tend to shift, whether they choose it or not. The gallivanting around and waking up at silly o'clock in the morning, stumbling out of nightclubs and all that kind of stuff, comes to a natural finish, he said. inspiration to become a farmer's came from Sunday television. The idea to make a major career change was sparked while Booth and his wife Mel were lazily watching TV on a Sunday. We were watching Landline, the old ABC Sunday morning ritual, probably looking for the Barocca and a packet of Panadol, he said. The episode featured a farmer who had successfully inoculated trees to grow truffles at their roots, but was concerned about his ability to train truffle hunting dogs. Booth, then a customs agent working on a patrol boat, and his wife Mel, who's a dog handler for customs, said both their ears pricked up. Mel was confident training dogs, and the pair had longed to move to the country to raise their family. The following year, the couple bought a farm in Madjibup in southern Western Australia and began planting the trees that would go on to produce world-famous truffles. Truffle farming is a specialised field, where the fungus is encouraged to grow among the root system of established trees. If farmers can create the right conditions, the highly sought-after fungus may still not begin fruiting for up to 7 years. Once ripened, dogs are trained to sniff the truffles out before they carefully dug up and cleaned before they can be sold to chefs and foodies. After planting their first batch of trees, the pair dived into training their dogs and began speaking to European truffle academics and local farmers as they worked to master the art of truffle farming. "We just felt our way through it, and we were given some really great advice," he said. "Some of it we listened to, some of it we ignored." It took 5 years before they dug up their first truffle, by which time they were dealing with debt. "You find one truffle and that's it," he said of their first harvest. "The next year you find a few truffles, and then the year after you find a dozen, and so on." After nearly two decades, the farm produces more than a ton of truffles each year, and they are beginning to get out of the red. The farm developed a close relationship with acclaimed key chef Bill Gilmore and Sydney's Crown Casino, Bell's at Kilcare, and Western Australian restaurants Gibney and Lulu La Delizia. Booth also launched Australian Truffle Traders, which has become the second largest exporter of the fungus in the Southern Hemisphere, supporting dozens of local farms. "When it comes to eating truffles," Booth said, "his favourite combination is truffles with eggs. He recommends dumping a whole truffle into a jar with uncooked eggs and allowing it to infuse with flavour for up to 4 days before cooking. I love that eggy thing," he said. "When you crack that egg open to make scrambled eggs, you just get the most amazing flavour." And that was an article from The Senior, written by Phoebe Looms, July 1st, 2026, titled "Custom Agent's Risky Gamble Turned into a Retirement Success."
0: Thank you, Kate. We're about halfway through today's episode of Time of Your Life on Vision Australia Radio. My name is Joy Porter, and keeping me company at the desk today is Kate and Charles Cobbold. Our next article is an interesting one for those of us who are finding it difficult to read or hold a heavy book. And it comes from The Senior, and it's entitled "The World Is at Your Ears: How to Embrace Audiobooks, Podcasts for Free." And it's been written by Anne Houlihan. If changes to your eyesight or mobility have made holding a heavy book or reading a small print book a challenge, a new world of literature is waiting for you. 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If you're keen to listen to podcasts but not sure where to start, here are some of the senior's favourites. The Life Sentences podcast. Journalist Carolyn Baum interviews acclaimed biographers about the lives they write and behind-the-scenes stories of their subjects. Secondly, If Books Could Kill. Two witty commentators, Michael Hobbs and Peter Shamsheri, debunk ideas popularised by airport bestsellers. And then there's Did Titanic Sink? Comedians Tim Batt and Carlo Ricci explore the theory that Titanic was swapped with its sister ship and sunk for the insurance money. Or you could listen to Dare, The Time of Your Life. Comedian and author Jean Kitson explores the lives of people over 50. And finally, a program called Revisionist History, where journalist and author Malcolm Gladwell revisits the overlooked and the other misunderstood stories of the past. By downloading the free library apps such as BorrowBox or OverDrive onto your smartphone or tablet, anyone with a valid local library card can borrow thousands of titles for free. This not only removes financial barriers to reading at a time when many retirees are carefully managing household budgets, O'Brien said, but also makes books more accessible for people who no longer drive, have limited mobility, or live in regional and remote communities, where visiting a library or a bookshop regularly may not be practical. If you're unsure how to access audiobooks and podcasts, don't hesitate to ask. Most libraries have support staff ready to help you download these apps and set them up for the first time. Despite these advantages, many older Australians hesitate to dive into the digital world due to technology and data anxiety. One reader of the seniors, Maria Gore, wrote a letter to the editor expressing frustration over Vision Australia Radio transitioning its vital reading service from AM radio to digital, which occurred on the 1st of July. For some listeners, losing the AM dial feels daunting, raising worries about the cost of buying a new DAB plus digital radio or using up internet data on mobile apps. But luckily, accessing audiobooks and podcasts doesn't have to break the bank or blow your data budget. Streaming podcasts or audiobooks on a device uses a fraction of the data required for watching videos, with most audio content using just 30 to 50 megabytes an hour. For someone on a phone plan with 10 gigabytes per month, one podcast uses about 0.5% of the data. And it's easy to avoid streaming on mobile data altogether, using your home Wi-Fi to download an audiobook or podcast, and that means it's available to listen later when you're in the garden or out for a walk. While the digital shift can feel daunting, there is a world of literature waiting to be heard. And that was Anne Houlihan's article from The Senior, The World Is At Your Ears.
1: Thank you, Joy. The next article is written by Ton Tarobia and it's from Your Life Choices, titled Four Unassuming Plants That Quietly Send Pests Packing. Aphids might be tiny, but they cause enormous headaches in Australian gardens. These sap-sucking insects distort leaves, they spread disease and can wipe out a crop before you notice. They also excrete honeydew, which attracts ants and encourages mold to grow. The good news is you do not need harsh chemicals to keep them away. Certain plants may help by confusing pests, attracting aphid predators, or luring aphids away from more valued plants, but they work best as part of a broader garden care routine rather than as a guaranteed fix. Garlic, leeks, chives and onions belong to the allium family and are often used in companion planting because of their strong scent. Garlic helps keep aphids away from roses thanks to its strong scent. Chives are a particular favourite amongst gardeners because they grow quickly, need little care and double as a handy kitchen herb. Gardeners have sworn by marigolds for generations, even though nobody fully agrees on why they work so well. One likely reason involves the roots. French marigold root secretions may kill nematodes in the soil, which are tiny parasitic worms that damage plants. Marigolds also attract beneficial insects that feed on aphids, giving your garden its own natural clean-up crew. Catnip contains napatalactone, which is a compound studied for repelling some insects, especially mosquitoes. But evidence that it reliably repels aphids in the garden is less clear. As a bonus, growing catnip during mosquito season can help keep mosquito bites at bay too. Your cat will probably enjoy it as well. Fennel, dill and coriander carry strong scents aphids find unappealing, and they double as kitchen staples. Some gardeners try banana peels or coffee grounds, but evidence for aphid control is weak. If you use them, treat them as compost or soil additions rather than as a dependable pest deterrent, and avoid piling them against plant stems. Sometimes the smartest strategy is redirecting aphids rather than repelling them outright. Nasturtiums and sunflowers are hardy enough to survive an aphid onslaught, drawing pests away from prize plants like your citrus trees. Interestingly, aphids are especially attracted to yellow nasturtiums, according to gardening experts. Planting a border of nasturtiums keeps sensitive crops safer while giving aphids somewhere else to set up camp. So the key takeaways here are that allium plants like garlic and chives naturally repel aphids while doubling as kitchen herbs. Marigolds offer natural pest control by killing nematodes in the soil and attracting beneficial insects that eat aphids. And catnip contains a compound called napatalactone, and napatalactone that repels aphids can also help deter mosquitoes during warmer months. Trap plants such as nasturtiums and sunflowers redirects aphids away from prize crops, with yellow nasturtiums being especially effective. And that was an article written by Ton Darobia from Your Life Choices, titled Four Unassuming Plants That Quietly Send Pests Packing.
0: Thank you, Kate. And having thought about our gardens, let's think about ourselves now. An article from The Senior written by Brett DeBritz, and it's entitled Take Care When Taking Supplements. Older Australians are being urged to take greater care with vitamin and supplement use, amid growing evidence that many people are self-prescribing without expert advice and maybe putting their health at risk. An investigation by British consumer group Which found widespread confusion among supplement users, with many people taking multiple products daily and uncertain about correct dosages or whether they are needed at all. 3/4 of adults surveyed reported using supplements, but a majority had not sought professional advice, raising concerns about inappropriate use and potential overdosing. Similar trends are evident in Australia. According to the Australian Bureau of Statistics, 1 in 3 Australians, that's 33.6%, took a dietary supplement in 2023. With vitamins and minerals the most common products. While some supplements can play a role in addressing deficiencies, particularly in older people, they are not a substitute for balanced diet and should be used carefully. Health experts warn that supplements are often perceived as harmless, but that's not always the case. Like any medicine, they can cause side effects, interact with prescription drugs, and lead to harm when taken incorrectly. Older Australians are particularly vulnerable because they are more likely to be managing several health conditions and medications, increasing the risk of dangerous interactions. Recent Australian cases highlighted these risks. The Therapeutic Goods Administration, we know it as the TGA, has tightened controls on vitamin B6 after reports last year that more than 100 people experienced severe nerve damage linked to excessive intake. Many cases involved people unknowingly consuming the vitamin for many different products, leading to cumulative overdosing. The TGA stresses that vitamins and supplements are regulated as medicines in Australia, but level of scrutiny vary. Lower risk products, which make up the bulk of supplements on shelves, are not individually assessed for effectiveness before sale. This means consumers need to take an active role in checking what they're taking and why. Experts consistently advise that the safest approach is to seek guidance from a GP, pharmacist, or accredited dietitian before starting any supplement. They can assess whether the supplement is needed, recommend appropriate doses, and check for interactions with other treatments. Supplements can be helpful in specific circumstances, but careful use and professional advice are essential to ensure they support good health rather than undermine it. And that was an article from The Senior, written by Brett de Brits, entitled Take Care When Taking Supplements. And that brings us to the end of Time of Your Life for this week. I'm Joy Porter, and I was joined today by my co-reader Kate Cobbold, and our technical operator was Charles Cobbold. We look forward to your company again at the same time next week on Vision Australia Radio, Vision Australia Radio Digital, and online at varadio.org. Until then, goodbye for now, and do take care.
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1: Good evening and welcome to the program. Over the next half hour, I'll be reading articles from Australian media outlets touching on the legal and justice systems. On the program tonight, NDIS participants raising real concerns about the Quality and Safeguard Commission responses to various complaints, including where complainants aren't actually spoken to by officers handling the complaint process. And the Australian Crime Information Commission raises alarm about crime as a service platforms fueling violence across Australia. Topical this week after a group of Melbourne teenagers have been charged with murder in a mistaken identity case in Sydney. It's alleged that case was a crime as a service scenario that may have been directed by overseas operators. Also on the program this evening, an Aboriginal elder loses his bid to appeal against the striking out of his criminal prosecution of King Charles III for genocide. Those stories and more coming up on Talking Law. From ABC News on the 28th of September, NDIS participants critical of Quality and Safeguards Commission response to complaints, written by Elise Kinsella. NDIS participants say serious reports of abuse, neglect and fraud are languishing for months as data released by Freedom of Information reveals the regulator is grappling with a massive backlog of complaints. In disturbing cases uncovered by the ABC, a participant with cerebral palsy had no support for 3 weeks after allegedly being defrauded of $16,000 from her plan, while in another case, it took 4 months for a caseworker to be assigned to look into reports of abuse and neglect. A former senior NDIS quality and safety manager has told the ABC complaints are routinely closed without the regulator's staff having spoken to the person making the complaint. Becky Green, an NDIS participant who has multiple sclerosis and uses a wheelchair, first contacted the regulator, the NDIS Quality and Safeguards Commission, in May to complain about a provider who allegedly abused and neglected her. The commission is tasked with investigating complaints against providers and disability workers, including allegations of abuse and harm, while working with other agencies to investigate fraud. But Ms. Green said when she phoned, she was left on hold for an hour and 40 minutes without ever getting through to a staff member. Having someone on hold for nearly 2 hours while they are distressed and distraught is completely unacceptable, she said of her experience. When she tried to contact the commission again over the following days, she said she was left on hold for extended periods and was never able to speak to a staff member. She then tried to submit an online complaint, but she said the commission's website timed her out midway. Finally, she was able to lodge a complaint over email. Despite repeated calls to the commission in which she was told it had been listed as a Priority 1 case, it wasn't until the ABC made inquiries that a commission staff member phoned her, with a complaints officer only this week opening an investigation. She said she was initially shocked by the long wait for a response to her complaint given its seriousness. I expected the commission to sit up and take notice.

0: notice, she said. It shouldn't have to take the media involved for participants to be heard and have their complaint investigated. The Commission said it did not comment on individual cases, but Acting Commissioner Natalie Wade explained that complaints were prioritised based on their urgency, seriousness and complexity. We use a risk-based prioritisation framework that helps us assess the level of risk and appropriate action, she said. Ms. Wade also said that the regulator remained committed to continuous improvement and maintaining public confidence through meaningful and timely action on complaints and incidents. Subtitle: Fraud Complaint Unaddressed After 9 Months. Disability advocate Ali Desmarchielier, who lives with autism and cerebral palsy, made a complaint to the Commission over the previous Christmas-New Year period and still has not had any response. Her complaint alleged that a former independent support worker claimed more than $16,000 in wages for shifts they did not work during the months after they had been let go. When the support worker was contacted about the issue, they sent Ms. Desmalières' plan manager an email where they said claims totaling $16,992 had been sent because of an internal administrative error. The worker offered to reimburse the money, but Ms. Desmalières said it was never repaid, meaning she lost that funding from her NDIS plan. I had 3 weeks where I did not have any support because I did not have funding to pay support workers, she said. Ms. Desmalières, a former National Disability Insurance Agency, NDIA, staff member who has been critical of the agency, made a complaint to both the Commission and the NDIA's fraud team, but hasn't heard back from either body. Both agencies said they do not comment on individual cases. She agreed the Commission should prioritise complaints related to abuse or violence towards participants, where the risk to participants was highest. But she said after such a long wait for a response to her complaint, she has now lost hope. I don't think I will ever get a response, Ms. Desmalières said. The disability advocate said she worried this created an environment where it was easier for people to do the wrong thing. If there is no threat of being held accountable, if you know you can get away with it, of course there is more opportunity to exploit disabled people, she said. She said many in the disability community believed commission staff were doing the best they could, but did not have enough resources. I've seen some good changes in the Commission over the last few years, but if you only have a certain amount of staff, there is only so much you can do, she said. Subtitle: Complaints Backlog Shrinking, but Concern Still High. These experiences are not isolated. Data released under Freedom of Information laws shows the Commission had more than 15,000 open complaints as of March this year, down from a high of more than 25,000 open complaints in January 2025. The Commission told the ABC that figure had continued to drop and was now sitting at just under 13,000 open complaints. That initial data was released by the Commission to Mark Sweeney, a former senior NDIA executive who was with the public service for 20 years before being made redundant. He took federal court action against the NDIA, claiming he had been unfairly treated as a whistleblower, but that case was dismissed. Mr. Sweeney now publicly scrutinises the performance of the scheme and said the complaints backlog was still so large he believed it was overwhelming the regulator, even after its improvements in the past 18 months. I think what it probably indicates is that potentially they don't have enough staff. You know, their workflows are inefficient or they have a mismatch, an imbalance of staff monitoring the back of house as opposed to frontline workers, he said. Mr. Sweeney said the Commission was also failing to meet its own target of closing half of the complaints within 90 days of being lodged. They've only achieved 1 in 3 complaint closures for the last 2 quarters, he said. The former public servant said the Commission's slow responses to many complaints created risks for NDIS participants. Participants could be in unsafe environments. Participants could be getting ripped off, he explained. Mr. Sweeney has written to the Commonwealth Ombudsman requesting it investigate the systemic issues causing the complaints backlog, something Ms. Green said she also supported. These latest allegations follow public criticism from disability workers in Western Australia's Kimberley region in July, who said the regulator had failed to act on serious complaints. Ms. Wade said the Commission had gone through significant organisational and regulatory reforms. The Commission continues to invest in its people, systems and processes to improve complaint handling and strengthen regulatory decision making. As a result, the number of complaints awaiting action has reduced by 52% since July 2025. Subtitle: Cases allegedly closed without staff talking to complainants. A former senior manager at the Commission spoke to the ABC about their experience working for the regulator. They said the body's complaints team was understaffed right from its establishment in 2016, and within 3 months of operating there was a backlog of complaints. Speaking on the condition of anonymity, because they feared reprisal, they said the issue had plagued the Commission for the past decade and meant important stuff took an incredibly long time to get to. They said the size of the complaints backlog had overwhelmed the regulator and created an emotional toll for staff who cared about their work. If you are good at what you do and care about what you do, you are compromised the whole time you are there, they said. This has a devastating impact on overall morale and well-being. The former staffer said complaints were routinely closed without a team member speaking to the person making the complaint. The regulator's acting commissioner, Natalie Wade, defended the handling of complaints. She said information from a range of sources was considered during complaint assessment, including written correspondence and online forms. Where additional information is required, or where it would assist the assessment, Commission staff may contact the complainant directly, she said. She said the regulator continued to strengthen our compliance and enforcement efforts, improve complaint and incident management, and build a stronger regulatory intelligence capability. That was NDIS participants critical of Quality and Safeguards Commission response to complaints. It was written by Elise Kinsella and published on ABC News online on the 28th of September. From the Herald Sun on the 27th of September, Mark Butler writing, Australian Criminal Intelligence Commission warns crime as a service platforms are fueling violent underworld hits across Australia. Crime as service models had opened the door for more newcomers to get involved in high-level offending, the nation's top criminal intelligence body says. The Australian Criminal Intelligence Commission said the services were making it cheaper and easier for more people to outsource serious law-breaking. So-called crime tasker platforms, where attacks can be ordered from encrypted platforms, have emerged as a major law enforcement issue in recent years. The ACIC's annual report outlined how the changing landscape had put crime within reach of more people. Crime as a service arrangements provide opportunities for criminal entities with limited knowledge or capability to expand and diversify their activities by purchasing or outsourcing expertise in illicit activity, the report said. Crime as a service is easily accessible and has a low cost to implement. ACIC said the services lowered barriers of entry and grew scope for individuals to be involved in serious and organised crime activity. This had allowed a new generation of digital natives to play a greater part in the outlaw world. It also helped establish operators and made detection more difficult. The crime as a service model allows serious and organised crime networks to gain resources and optimise sales and profits while developing mutually beneficial partnerships with other criminal networks. It can also impede the discovery of criminal threats and the identification of offenders, the ACIC report said. There have been indications in Melbourne in recent times that platforms and digital online handles were increasingly being engaged by major underworld players wanting to attack enemies or to enforce extortion tactics. Three men have been charged this year for allegedly running separate platforms which arranged for young offenders to carry out crimes. Among them were arsons and shootings which targeted hospitality venues during the so-called bar wars. Police suspect much of the work was being coordinated on behalf of foreign-based crime bosses. The offenders are often relatively young and are unlikely to know who wants the work done because of the buffer presented by the platform. There have been a number of murders in Victoria and New South Wales with suspected crime-as-a-service links in recent years. In one case, a group of young people is believed to have been engaged to kill a target and travelled interstate to do so. That was the 27th of September edition of the Herald Sun of Melbourne, Mark Butler writing, "Australian Criminal Intelligence Commission warns crime-as-a-service platforms are fueling violent underworld hits across Australia."
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0: From ABC News on the 29th of September, Uncle Robbie Thorpe's genocide case against King Charles III loses bid to appeal. An Aboriginal elder pursuing a case of genocide against King Charles III has hit a legal hurdle. Judges have rejected Krutatungalung elder Robbie Thorpe's landmark bid to prosecute King Charles III over the alleged genocide of Aboriginal and Torres Strait Islander peoples. The case alleges that the King, along with the Australian government and its institutions, is perpetuating genocide by maintaining systems that disadvantage Indigenous people across numerous socio-economic measures. "Australia is just totally in denial," Mr. Thorpe said. "If it wasn't for the acts of terror and the policies of genocide, Australia wouldn't exist. That's my reality, and a lot of other people's." Monday's ruling by Victoria's Court of Appeal was Mr. Thorpe's third legal defeat since he began trying in 2023 to launch a private prosecution against the monarch in Melbourne Magistrates Court. The alleged offences were continuing acts of genocide committed since September 28, 2022, against First Peoples, contrary to common law, federal law concerning genocide, and First Peoples' sovereign laws. But the filing was knocked back by a senior registrar of the Magistrates' Court on the grounds that it did not reference any proper source of law. A judicial review by the Supreme Court upheld the registrar's decision. The Court of Appeal dismissed an application by Mr. Thorpe to appeal the decision on the basis that it had no real prospect of success. While acknowledging the significance of the questions raised by Uncle Robbie, the primary judge stated, correctly and self-evidently, that the only jurisdiction she could exercise was the jurisdiction of the Supreme Court of Victoria, the appeal court said. The primary judge concluded that the senior registrar of the Magistrates' Court acted lawfully, as the charges alleged in the charge sheet did not disclose an offence known to the law of Victoria. It leaves the 68-year-old activist with one final domestic option, seeking permission to appeal to the High Court of Australia. Mr. Thorpe said on Monday he did not expect to receive a fair hearing in Australia. After exhausting his options in Australian courts, he said he would take his allegations against the monarch to the International Criminal Court, the ICC, in the Netherlands. "The International Criminal Court will expose Australia for what it really is, a lying, racist, illegal occupation committing genocide," Mr. Thorpe said. Subtitle: British Monarch Has Common Law Immunity in UK. The British monarch has common law immunity from all criminal and civil liability in the United Kingdom, a condition that has likely been inherited by Australia. This immunity will likely complicate any case brought against King Charles III. Mr. Thorpe said his efforts in Australian courts would play a role if the case reached an international jurisdiction. "We're exhausting the domestic remedies," he said. "It's accruing all this unwillingness, inability, reluctance to deal with these issues. Sooner or later, we'll get a chance in the international court, and this will all be relevant. The ICC does not recognise head of state immunity and has the jurisdiction to prosecute on a charge of genocide. But an individual such as Mr. Thorpe does not have the option to launch a private prosecution in the ICC. The UN Security Council can refer a prosecution, but is unlikely to do so with Britain as a member. The most common path is for an individual to make the ICC's Office of the Prosecutor aware of evidence, as happened in cases against Russian President Vladimir Putin and Israeli Prime Minister Benjamin Netanyahu. Mr. Thorpe suggested Turkey might be the country to take the charges to an international court. That was Uncle Robbie Thorpe's genocide case against King Charles III, loses bid to appeal. It's an unattributed article that originally came from AAP and AP. It was published on ABC News Online on the 29th of September. From the Australian Financial Review on the 21st of September, Zoe Zamios writes, "Hackers are in your system. Now what do you do?" It's the last thing any company wants to find itself dealing with, but the theft of data and other cyber attacks by criminals are almost becoming routine. That is why Herbert Smith Freehills Kramer partner Cameron Whitfield, who specialises in data and emerging technologies, thinks addressing these risks should become a permanent item on board meeting agendas. "Traditionally, we've thought about cyber as an exceptional risk and not an operational risk. It's changing, though. I have to say it's got to become a standing agenda item," he says. There are plenty of case studies on what to do and not to do when hacked. From Origin Energy and Insignia Financial to Qantas and Optus, the biggest Australian companies have found themselves applauded or punished for the way they've responded in the hours and days after a cyber attack. Here's what to do. Number one, establish the facts. Ramsay Health Care Chief Information Security Officer Christopher Neal says the first thing to do is work out what specifically has happened. Is it ransomware? A data breach? Is there a way to contain the incident? "Get your arms around it and make sure it's not getting any worse," he says, adding that once this has happened, other senior executives and the board should be briefed on what is known about the hit and what isn't. Number two, contact the police early. Andrew Lamb, a detective sergeant working in the New South Wales Police Cyber Crime Squad, says notifying the police and other authorities as soon as possible is critical. This is because evidence is most available in the first 48 to 72 hours after a hack. Quick reporting led to fast arrests after cyber attacks at Treasury New South Wales and Western Sydney University. "Everyone's worried about what's going to occur," Lamb says. "For me as an investigator, I treat a cyber investigation the same as I would treat a homicide investigation or an arson investigation. Once the evidence is gone, it's gone, and there could be the smoking gun or the silver bullet in that regard." Australian Signals Directorate Director General Abigail Bradshaw has a similar message for executives. Tell the agency early. "There are two ways that ASD can assist a private entity with a cyber event," she says. "One is they come forward to us and say, 'I'm having a problem,' before it gets into the media. Or they can respond to our phone call when we say, 'Hey, we've got some intelligence that you might be in trouble.' The second is we can see it in the newspaper and then run around and try and find contact details to get in contact with that entity. I'd rather be in option one than option two." Number three, communicate, but be wary of manipulation. One of the mainstays of any hack response is the chief executive confessional, an apology to stakeholders for what has occurred. Al Nolan, head of crisis and special situations at public relations firm Sedali & Co., says she was not a major fan of that type of engagement. Some people think that if we confess our sins, we will be forgiven. That might work if you're talking to your priest. I don't think it works if you're talking to your customers, Nolan says, adding that the communication response needs to be focused on how the company can maintain or improve trust. It's whether or not you are presenting yourself to your stakeholders as someone who's got their handle on the situation, who is taking responsibility for what has happened, and who seems to have a plan for how they're going to make it right, she says. The best companies have not just got playbooks, but what they've really tested is their ability to make really good decisions. Criminals are increasingly using the media to add pressure onto executives, she adds, using trade publications to reveal the scale of cybersecurity breaches. Number 4. Get the basics right and rehearse before it happens. Insignia Financial Chief Technology Officer Damien O'Donnell says he had a cyber attack playbook in place before criminals targeted approximately 100 of its customers during a coordinated hit on the country's superannuation funds, including sector giants like Australian Super. We'd put a lot of processes and governance in place to make sure we followed playbooks, he says. The anxiety, or whatever you go through in these situations, is really managed by how much you know about it, how well supported you are, and how good those playbooks are. Number 5. Should I pay a ransom? That depends on who you ask. National Cybersecurity Coordinator Michelle McGuinness, who works for the Home Affairs Department, warns against paying ransoms and says there is evidence that businesses who pay up are typically targeted again. Firstly, it doesn't remediate any of the challenges you face. You still need to remediate that loss. You still need to fill all your regulatory requirements, she adds. In Australia, entities that pay a ransom with a turnover of more than $3 million a year must report it to the government. The legislation is designed to help people like McGuinness understand the landscape and introduce legislative and policy changes that can strengthen the country's position. Herbert Smith Freehills Kramers Whitfield doesn't advocate paying ransoms, but says it may be the best of a number of bad options. To suggest that it doesn't have an efficacy would be wrong. The adage that we will never engage and never pay, that is gone, he says. In the Australian Financial Review, that was Zoe Samios writing Hackers Are In Your System, Now What Do You Do? Published on the 21st of September. And that's our program for this evening. It's been great to spend this time with you. If you want more Talking Law, we'll be back at the same time next week, right here on Vision Australia Radio, which is VA Radio on digital, or online at varadio.org.

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7: 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I'm Junita Moore, and reading with me today is John Hocking. The information provided in this program does not constitute financial product advice, and listeners should consider obtaining independent advice before making any financial decisions. No responsibility is accepted for any loss arising, including due to negligence, from anyone acting or refraining from acting as a result of this program. And we begin today from pages 74 and 75, the Invest book extract. And the title, Rule of Averages. And this is an edited extract from Chapter 9 of the One-Page Investing Plan, Start Simple, Stay Patient, Build Serious Wealth by Scott Phillips. And so, of course, the story is by Scott Phillips. Stick with simplicity for a smoother ride on your investment journey. Here's a phrase only a boffin could make up. Dollar cost averaging. It kind of feels like some sort of tax calculation or a phrase accountants would use, right? I should make it my aim to come up with a better term, but I'm a finance nerd, not a creative genius, so instead I'll give a Freddo frog to anyone who can come up with a better one, especially because it's a really important idea that will not only help you build long-term wealth, but also ride the waves of volatility. Here's the idea. Previously, I've talked about saving money every payday and investing that money as regularly as you can, keeping costs low as you go. Let's use a hypothetical example. You decide to invest every month. In the first month, the shares are $9 each. Next month, $10. The month after, $9.50. Then $11, $10, and $10.50. At the end of 6 months, that $10.50 price is higher than some of the prices you paid, but lower than others. But what if you'd bought only once? Maybe you'd have paid $9. At the end of that six-month period, you'd have made a nice gain and probably feel pretty good. And if you'd only bought once, say in month four, you'd have paid $11 and be nursing a small but disappointing loss. Under the side heading, smooth sailing. Now, in an investing lifetime, one company bought once isn't going to make or break you. Even buying a few companies a few times won't. But If you're making only very occasional large purchases, you're putting a lot of store in your ability or luck to buy for the right price at the right time. Dollar cost averaging by comparison suggests that buying small amounts regularly smooths or averages your cost, hence the clunky name. It removes the need to try to time the market by giving you an average-ish price. Let's say you invest $200 per month for a year. Sometimes the price is up, sometimes it's down. It'd be nice for the share price to just go up after you bought, of course. But there's something else at play here. Just look at how your purchasing power expands when the price falls. No one likes a smaller portfolio, but because you keep buying in the down months, you get more shares for your money. You own more of the company now than if the share price had simply only gone up. Under the side heading on the straight and narrow, here's the other way to look at it, through a behavioural psychology lens. If you buy today at $10 and the share price drops to $9, you get to buy the next lot at a cheaper price. And if you buy today at $10 and the share price rises to $11, you've made money. Now that's selective use of data and arguments, of course. But the point is that it helps keep us on the investing straight and narrow and keeps us buying. See, I've heard plenty of people take one of two opposing views based on how they feel about share price movements. When a share price falls, some people will say, "Great, it's cheap, I should buy more," while others will say, "Nah, it's falling, I'm not buying." On the other hand, when prices rise, some worry that I've missed it, while others say, "It's going up, I'll buy." I'll level with you. None of those approaches is right, based only on share price movements. Maybe the stock that's gone up is now too expensive. Maybe the one that fell is down because the business is tanking. Or maybe the shares are up because the business is growing strongly. Or down because of sentiment, not business reality. In other words, there is nothing to learn from past share price movements. But dollar cost averaging, when committed to as a strategy, allows you to put those psychological demons to rest. It allows you to make your investing more mechanical, adding regularly as long as the company is worth investing in at the current price. It won't give you the lowest price ever, but then nothing other than luck will ever do that. And you could be more involved if you wanted, picking which company shares you buy when, if that's your preference. But for many, perhaps most people, dollar cost averaging is a form of the pre-commitment, and it can be a serious help when it comes to getting invested, remaining invested, and adding to your investment snowball as it rolls steadily downhill, picking up more snow as it goes. Now, let's unpack one of the most powerful acronyms in investing, the Pareto Principle. You might have heard of a bloke called Pareto, after whom the Pareto Principle is named. You've almost certainly heard his idea expressed more simply as the 80-20 rule. The idea is that 80% of a result comes from 20% of the effort. Maybe 20% of a company's customers deliver 80% of the revenue. Maybe 20% of a company's customers are responsible for 80% of complaints, too. Apparently, or apocryphally, Pareto discovered that 80% of the peas he got from his garden came from 20% of the plants. You get the drift. It's common sense and a concept that you probably have personal experience with, even if you didn't consciously think about it as the 80-20 rule. It won't surprise you to learn that the same thing applies directionally, at least. Pareto is essentially a rule of thumb in investing, except it might be closer to 90-10 or 95-5. the vast bulk of your return will be driven by your savings rate and investing horizon. A little extra, the 5%, 10% or 20%, might come from the time, effort and energy you put into trying to outsmart the market. Maybe. The Pareto principle isn't an iron law. It is an observation that getting a few things right is generally the key to success in most endeavours. In investing, that's probably your savings rate, your investment horizon, diversifications, dollar cost averaging, and patience. By all means, chase the extra return if you have the opportunity. Just make sure it doesn't backfire on you instead. And under the side heading, what really matters? Complex strategies rarely outperform simple, disciplined approaches. Diversification and consistency matter far more than cleverness. Simplicity makes investing easier to stick with when markets become volatile. And that was the book extract, The Rule of Averages, and the story is by Scott Phillips, and it can be found on pages 74 and 75.
8: And for our next article, we turn back to page 52, and this is an article by Susan Healy under Family Money. The article, Should You Set Up a Testamentary Trust? Testamentary trusts are different to family trusts and offer attractive tax benefits and asset protection that are worth knowing about. Leaving a lump sum of money to your children or grandchildren needs careful planning at the best of times, but it becomes a fraught decision if they or their partners have a substance or gambling addiction or other problems, or they are simply clueless when it comes to money. It isn't smart to give vulnerable beneficiaries a whole lot of money because they can potentially blow up the family wealth. In a time of widespread scamming, they could easily be manipulated by an outsider who will rip them off. They could need special estate planning to protect them. One estate planning strategy that provides a level of protection after you die is to set up a testamentary trust in your will. A testamentary trust can protect the capital and distribute an income to support family members on an ongoing basis. This means that the money you leave your heir can't disappear quickly and leave them destitute for the rest of their lives. One scenario would look like this. Your will might be the first few pages, and then it will be followed by up to 15 pages of how the funds may be held in a testamentary trust under the following terms, and that will give powers to the trustees about what to do with the money and how it can be distributed, explains Peter Bardos, tax partner at HLB Mann Judd. It turns out that testamentary trusts are the last frontier of trusts, explains Anne Hacker, client director at Pitcher Partners. They are still standing with their tax and asset protection strategies intact after the government changed the tax status of 840,000 discretionary trusts known as family trusts. A testamentary trust will be the only way to have both the tax planning and the asset protection, says Hacker. The income from all sorts of testamentary trusts will be exempt from the minimum tax of 30% starting from the July 2028 on family trusts, which was announced in the budget. Hacker says the estate planning industry is still waiting for final clarification about the treatment of testamentary trusts from the government and recommends anyone with a testamentary trust may need to review them when this comes through. Testamentary trusts are very different from family trusts because they only come into effect upon the death of the willmaker who has stipulated a testamentary trust in their will for their assets. A family trust can be set up while parents and their beneficiaries are alive, delivering an income, and under the subheading tax benefits. One of the benefits of a testamentary trust is that if the parents of young children tragically die, the testamentary trust is able to distribute an income to beneficiaries aged less than 18 that is taxed at adult tax rates. This means they can have at least $18,200 a year tax-free or $36,400 tax-free for two children. This way, the under-18 beneficiaries can avoid high tax penalty rates on income going to children that climbs to 66% for amounts between $416 and $1,307, and then 45% for income over $1,307. This is pretty handy from a tax perspective, points out Bardos. It could help with paying, for example, private school fees in a more tax-efficient way. And under the subheading, Family Asset Protection. The asset protection that testamentary trusts provide is a key factor for the people who set them up. They can offer some protection in instances of bankruptcy and relationship breakdowns. We live in a society where the rate of divorce is quite high and we have lots of blended families. People want to support their bloodline. If there's a relationship breakdown for any of their kids, says Hacker, to protect lineal descendants, she says, it's important to get the framework right for asset protection. A testamentary trust for a single child may not necessarily be exempt and protected in a divorce. Bardos agrees that testamentary trusts don't necessarily provide the protection that a lot of people think they do. If a child has a testamentary trust from their parents and that child is the sole trustee, the sole beneficiary, and the trust pays for all their lifestyle and perhaps their spouse's lifestyle, my understanding is that's more likely to be brought into a matrimonial dispute or separation than if that child perhaps didn't have that same level of control over the trust, says Bardos. Hacker says it is popular to place all the kids in a testamentary trust as beneficiaries equally to help protect the assets from a family court. Appointing an independent controller of the trust, such as an independent trustee, can be viewed in family law cases better still. That is going to be far safer from an asset protection point of view and what I'm seeing more and more, says Hacker. But she says getting the protection right and ruling from the grave can cause issues for families. She advises families that they need to be clear about whether putting all the kids together in a testamentary trust is going to work. Is that going to cause friction within the family unit? Is that going to be opposite to what you want? I'm sure they might have a trust that's growing and supporting people, but is it actually going to make them hate each other if they are not able to interact properly? Testamentary trusts are not as flexible as discretionary trusts. One limitation is that assets dealt with under a will need to be the asset of the will maker, explains Bardos. They can't be assets owned by their investment company or their family trust. When you're going through the process of estate planning, understanding what actually can go into a testamentary trust is important, says Bardos. Under the subheading, avoid onerous directions. Hacker says flexibility is key in a will, and giving the trustee discretion to direct assets either to a testamentary trust or to beneficiaries directly, or a mix of the two, takes into account what is going on with the beneficiaries. They want to be able to choose the right approach at the time. Do they need to pay off their mortgage, in which case they might want it personally? Do they have a whole heap of expenses? You don't know what's going to look like, so you have that discretion to decide where it's going to go later, says Hacker. An alternative to testamentary trusts, Bardos says, are inter vivos trusts that can be set up during someone's life and have terms whereby the capital stays in the trust and the income is distributed until an age set down by the trust. An inter vivos trust also allows the parents to control the money while they are still alive, and it can be locked in when they die. And that was an article on pages 52 and 53, Should You Set Up a Testamentary Trust? And it was by Susan Healy.
7: 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And we turn now to pages 80 and 81. Henry Jennings, this month, and the title, Take a Leaf Out of the Odyssey. Investing on the share market is a journey of epic proportions, but be sure to resist the beguiling distractions along the way. After seeing the recently released film The Odyssey, it got me thinking about how Homer's epic compares to an investor's journey. In Homer's tale, it takes Odysseus 10 years to make it back to his homeland after the Trojan War. 7 of those years are spent in the rather pleasant embrace of the immortal nymph Calypso. Maybe we could compare those years to investing on the Australian Stock Exchange, ASX, where time slips by, markets drift sideways, and you wonder whether you've achieved anything at all. Everyone wants to talk about the next 10% move on the ASX. Nobody wants to talk about the next 30 years. Yet that's the journey most investors are actually taking. They're trying to get home to Ithaca. Homer wrote about it nearly 3,000 years ago. Not the share market, obviously, but about the long road home, the distractions, the disasters, the lucky escapes, and above all, the importance of simply keeping going. The Odyssey is investing. Ithaca is retirement. Then it isn't about beating the market every year. It's about reaching financial independence. It is about arriving. After all, the Odyssey finishes when Odysseus gets home to his wife Penelope, his son, his dog, and finally his own bed. Under the side heading, Stay the Course. Homer's story begins after the Battle of Troy has been won. Now comes the difficult bit, getting home. In investment terms, starting is easy. Staying the course for decades is the real challenge. Poseidon and the sea are the markets. Completely indifferent to your plans. Markets don't care about your retirement. They don't even know you exist. They simply produce storms from time to time. Then we reach the land of the lotus eaters, where complacency takes hold. It is easy to see a modern parallel. Global markets sit close to record highs despite higher bond yields, sticky inflation, elevated oil prices and AI valuations that are beginning to stretch credibility. It is tempting to believe everything will simply work out. Who can blame Odysseus for being distracted by the lotus eaters? Never checking your super, leaving too much money sitting in cash, or assuming someone else will take care of your retirement? Comfort is seductive. Years disappear quickly. Odysseus eventually realizes that comfort without progress is simply another form of failure. And under the side heading, Resist the Call. Then come the sirens. The sirens today don't sing from rocky islands. They appear on social media promising 20% annual returns. Bitcoin, meme stocks, the latest AI darling. Every generation has its sirens singing songs of riches. Everyone hears them. Many investors are tempted. Odysseus asks his crew to tie him to the mast. He still heard the songs. Good investors need the same discipline. Asset allocation, position sizing, risk management, systems that stop emotion taking over. The trick isn't avoiding temptation, it's surviving it. Then comes the sea monster and the whirlpools. Scylla and Charybdis. Sometimes investing presents no good choices. Do you buy the dip, raise cash, hold your nerve? Sometimes every option carries risk. Sometimes we have to choose the least bad outcome. Investing can be the same. Sometimes success is simply losing less than you otherwise would have. Then we meet the Cyclops. This is hubris. The belief that every investment decision is brilliant and every success is due entirely to your own genius. Odysseus defeats the Cyclops through guile rather than strength. But even then, there is a sting in the tail. Markets have a habit of humbling the overconfident just when they think they have everything worked out. Every bull market creates a few cyclopes. Then there is Circe, who turns men into swine. We have all got those stocks that have turned from a great idea to a dog or a long-term hold. Our own investing journeys are also buffeted by the winds of behaviour. Selling winners too early, hanging on to losers in the hope they recover. Behaviour destroys far more wealth than markets ever do. And under the side heading, smooth sailing. Then we have Penelope. She is a wonderful metaphor for patience. She quietly waits, weaving her tapestry while the years pass. She isn't distracted by the suitors. She plays the long game. She trusts that eventually the journey will end. Compounding is rather like Penelope. Quiet, unexciting, relentless. Along the way, Odysseus is guided by Athena, the goddess of wisdom. Every investor needs an Athena. Not someone who predicts markets, but someone who encourages sensible decisions and filters out the noise. Good advisors don't eliminate storms, they simply help you sail through them. At the end of the story comes the final test. Odysseus alone can string his great bow and fire an arrow cleanly through the axe heads. Investing is much the same. Only you can complete the journey. Experience matters. Pure strength isn't enough. It takes knowledge, discipline, and perspective to reach your destination. By the time Odysseus reaches Ithaca, he has endured shipwrecks, storms, monsters, mutinies, and painfully slow progress. Yet through it all, he never loses sight of where he is trying to go. This perhaps is the biggest lesson for investors. Retirement isn't won by finding the next 10-bagger. It's achieved by surviving long enough to arrive. The greatest risk to an investor is rarely the market. It's abandoning the voyage. That's a lesson Homer understood long before there were stock exchanges. Henry Jennings, who was the author of that article, is a senior analyst at the Daily Stock Market Service Marcus Today. The article, Take a Leaf Out of the Odyssey, and it can be found on pages 80 and 81.
8: And we finish with Cheers on page 29. Bold, Dark Lark number 166, special edition, $150. This is another fine single malt whiskey made on Tasmanian shores, this time presented in a black special edition bottle designed to be a celebration of Tasmania after dark, that belies the silky golden liquid it contains. And that completes our readings from the September 2026 issue of Money Magazine. 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Junita Moore was reading with me today. I was also your editor and panel operator. 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
14: On Vision Australia Radio, welcome to Comment is Free, where we read comments from The Guardian online. I'm your host, Natasha Norton. On today's programme, the political battle over Australian immigration is really a story of what kind of nation we want to be. And later, forget the inflation blame game, politicians should let the RBA get on with its job. The first article comes from The Guardian Online Australia of Thursday the 1st of October. As my husband's carer, I sometimes need a break. Finding respite care in Australia shouldn't be this difficult. By Robin Ayres. Arranging a short stay for my husband in an aged care facility shouldn't take dozens of phone calls, emails and an interstate operation involving friends. I am a carer. My husband has advanced

nights, no weekends, no clocking off, and little chance to stop and breathe. Sometimes I need a break. Recently, I needed 5 days. I serve on the board of a not-for-profit organisation. When the board decided to hold a retreat in Queensland, I immediately thought, who will look after my husband? Usually, one of my 2 adult daughters can help, but with only 6 weeks' notice, I couldn't assume either could step away from her job and her own life for 5 days. I thought this was exactly what respite care was for. I started looking and looking. My aged care's finder provider directed me to services listed as offering available respite for people with dementia, 188 homes. I then made countless calls and sent dozens of emails and spoke directly to more than 30 dedicated residential and cottage homes. I wanted nothing extraordinary, just a good facility where my husband could be safely cared for over the 5 days I would be away. I sought a 4-star or better my aged care rating so I could trust he would be properly looked after. I searched for places offering short stay residential respite with dementia support and available rooms. Not one of the listed facilities I contacted had a place for the dates I needed. But what really surprised me was why. Most had no dedicated respite beds. Instead, respite depended on a permanent residential care bed becoming vacant, and often there was a waiting list for people needing permanent residential care. I couldn't book 6 weeks ahead because no one knew whether a bed would become vacant. Someone would have to leave, or more grimly, someone would have to die. Only then might the bed become available. I understand providers must remain viable and maintain occupancy, but for carers this creates an almost impossible situation. I need to plan. A 5-day commitment in Queensland requires booked flights and certainty that my husband will be safe, not a hope that a residential bed may open at some unknown time. Carers should know whether a service has dedicated capacity, how far ahead it can be booked, whether it accepts people with dementia, permitted stay lengths, and what happens when no place is available. Carers should not have to discover these limitations through dozens of individual emails and phone calls. I also contacted Carer Gateway about emergency respite. Its staff were lovely and genuinely helpful, but the available option was limited to 4 hours a day during my 5-day absence. It simply wasn't enough. My husband's advanced dementia requires supervision and help day and night. 4 hours is something, but his dementia doesn't disappear for the other 20, nor would it allow me to leave the state for 5 days. Clinicians and counsellors repeatedly tell me respite is important for me as a carer. I need a break, I must care for myself, and my husband should become used to receiving care from others. But when I actually tried to obtain the respite I am told I need, it was almost impossible. In the end, I have had to create my own solution. I will take my husband from Sydney to Melbourne, where friends in regional Victoria will collect and care for him for 5 days. I will fly on to Queensland for the retreat, return to Melbourne to collect him, and then travel home to Sydney. I am incredibly grateful to these friends, but as I organise all of this, I keep thinking, surely this is not what respite care is supposed to look like. I'm one of the lucky ones. I have willing friends and adult children, money for flights, and the education and persistence to navigate the system through the first failed option, and the 10th and the 20th. What happens to the carer who doesn't have those things? What happens to someone with no nearby family, no money for flights, or no energy to spend weeks searching? This matters because respite isn't just about giving carers a holiday. We want older people to remain at home, yet someone with advanced dementia often can do so only if a spouse or a daughter or son can provide vast amounts of unpaid care. If that carer becomes exhausted, unwell, or unable to continue, the arrangement collapses. Permanent care may then become necessary, not because the person with dementia is ready, but because the carer cannot continue. That's why respite should be treated as essential support infrastructure, not an optional extra. If government

parents want people with dementia to remain at home, policy needs to recognise that supporting the person with dementia also means supporting the carer. That means more dedicated short-stay places, transparent, bookable availability, better coordination among My Aged Care, Carer Gateway and providers, dementia-specific options, and funding that distinguishes a few hours of help from continuous or overnight care. I've been involved in the aged care system for a little over a year since my husband's first My Aged Care assessment, so I don't claim to know how earlier arrangements worked, but I do know what my experience has been. 5 days shouldn't take more than 30 inquiries, dozens of emails, and an interstate operation involving friends. If we want people with dementia to remain at home, we need to support the person who loves them to keep caring for them. Robin Ayres is a lawyer and a carer. She is the former CEO of the Arts Law Centre of Australia, ran the Mental Health Law Centre in WA, and worked on the Royal Commission into Aboriginal Deaths in Custody. Robin is on the board of an Indigenous arts peak body. The next article comes from The Guardian Online Australia of Wednesday the 30th of September. The political battle over Australian immigration is really a story of what kind of nation we want to be, by Peter Lewis. One nation may have changed the outlines of the debate, but a majority of Australians still support immigration. Anyone who thinks the current immigration debate is simply about the number of foreigners being granted legal passage to Australia each year is only seeing half the picture. Beyond the crude numerical projections that a growing number of Australians believe have way too many zeros is a more basic contest that is both economic and cultural and is being played out around the globe. This is what Darren Acemoglu, a 2024 Nobel Prize-winning economist, casts as liberal democracy's post-industrial crisis, a project that he argues has ceased to deliver on its core promise of sharing economic prosperity by vesting power in the people. He places immigration at the fulcrum of this reckoning because it brings to the surface a disparate set of cultural questions of shared values, identity and belonging, which, if not resolved, drive people into populist waves of illiberalism. Through the Guardian Essential Report, we have benchmarks on Australians' attitudes to immigration, charted over more than a decade now. They show that even as the immigration debate has raged over recent months, general support for immigration remains. What has changed is the contours of this political debate with the rise of One Nation. Where those opposing immigration were once a minority, inside two major parties that broadly supported an expansive programme, now they have a political home base. One Nation's blunt call to reduce immigration numbers resonates with voters concerned about their jobs, their access to housing, the safety of their community, and the availability of services. Immigration becomes a simple explanation for a series of complex problems. But it is more than that. The major parties have both pushed the expansion of short-term visas to paper over failures in workforce planning and skills development, and then been too quick to dismiss those who raise questions as playing the politics of division, or worse, race. To Acemoglu, this is the toxic sludge that has poisoned liberal democracy. The tendency of economic elites to impose first their business models, then of the cultural elites to dismiss their concerns. In times when an economy is expanding and benefits are shared, this might be a sustainable ruse. But when prices are rising, the property market is distorted, and technology is upending entire industries, political blowback is hardly surprising. A second question suggests Australia is at an inflection point where a majority now say they want to reduce immigration, with even 30% of those who say they support immigration in principle wanting to slow things down. The most significant part of Immigration Minister Tony Burke's intervention a fortnight ago was his explicit concession that reducing immigration was, indeed, now government policy. Burke,
named the specific areas where the scheme operates and showed how these would be administered: constraints around student visas, ballots for working holidays, less flexibility on family reunion. This week's poll shows that there is strong support for all these measures. Stuck between Labour's technocratic management and One Nation's nihilist populism, the coalition is attempting to contain the issue as some sort of algorithmic trade-off between housing and immigration. Its problem is that a separate question shows that the vast majority of those who think immigration is too high say that an increase in housing would do nothing to change their opinion. Now that the parties have staked out their positions, the real battle will commence, not one of numbers, but a story of nation. A final question shows where the respective camps are starting to form. We can see each party has a sweet spot. Labour voters are somewhat qualified pro-immigration. Coalition voters are between a slowdown and a crackdown. One Nation firmly on the depopulation train, and Greens more likely to embrace the positives of immigration. So how to break what seems like a destructive and divisive zero-sum culture war? By recognising the majority lie in a more moderate middle, where they seek control over the pace and scale, not the existence of immigration. Acemoglu advocates what he calls a working-class liberalism that would recognise the inherent value in vesting authority in community, the constant testing of ideas and the bias towards freedom of thought and expression. First, the government would do more to vest the economic benefits of immigration in local communities. It's been revealing how rural communities with connections to local families have been such staunch defenders of their neighbours and workmates. Second, he argues liberal society owes an obligation to new arrivals to afford them not just the rights of the society but the responsibilities. Ensuring those welcomed into communities reflect cultural norms should not be considered nativist or extreme, as Labour frontbencher Julian Hill pointed out in a speech earlier this year. Respect for women and tolerance of free thought should be the price of admission. Third, pathways to citizenship should be central to immigration. Simply seeing individuals as short-term guest workers in a financial transaction does nothing to deepen community ties. The proportion of non-citizens has almost doubled this century, from 11% in 2001 to 18% in 2022, with another increase expected in this year's census. Can we really be one nation when one in five are not Australian citizens? Finally, Acemoglu argues that immigration must be negotiated within a broader liberal democratic framework: good jobs, decent services, fair distribution of national wealth, mutual respect that starts to look like some sort of control on those who accumulated the power. As the world seeks refuge in the nation state, the challenge is not to convince people who want to slow down immigration that they are wrong, but to give them a real say in the nation we are building. Peter Lewis is non-executive chair of Essential, a progressive strategic communications and research company that undertook qualitative research for Labour in the last federal election. He is the host of the weekly podcast Burning Platforms. His columns are accredited Proudly Human. On Vision Australia Radio, you're listening to Comment is Free. We continue our readings. Forget the inflation blame game. Politicians should let the RBA get on with its job. By Saul Eslake. And this article is taken from The Guardian Online Australia of Wednesday the 30th of September. The war in the Middle East and excessive levels of government spending have contributed to the rebound in inflation and interest rates in Australia. As universally expected by economists and financial markets, the Reserve Bank's Monetary Policy Board on Tuesday lifted its cash rate by 25 basis points to 4.6%, the highest level since October 2011, at the peak of the mining investment boom.
Treasurer Jim Chalmers has attributed this week's decision and the inflation concerns underpinning it to the war in the Middle East. Others, including Shadow Treasurer Tim Wilson and some economists, blame it on excessive levels of and growth in government spending. In truth, both of these factors and others besides have contributed to the rebound in inflation and interest rates that Australia has experienced this year. Oil prices have rebounded from just over $70 a barrel in late June, when it briefly appeared that the Middle East conflict may be over, to more than $100 a barrel in recent weeks, now that there seems little prospect of an imminent end to that conflict. Less well recognised but no less important, the crack spreads between crude oil prices and the prices of refined petroleum products such as gasoline and diesel have remained at elevated levels since the conflict began and seem unlikely to come down given the damage that has been done to refining capacity in the Middle East and in Russia. Additionally, the US, the world's biggest oil producer, and China, the world's biggest oil importer, appear to have run down their reserves as far as they deem prudent, and so are now exporting less and importing more oil, respectively, than they had been doing in the early months of the conflict. These influences have been evident in other advanced economies, which have lifted their interest rates in recent weeks in response to higher inflation, including the US, Japan, South Korea, the Euro area, and New Zealand. But the rebound in Australian inflation began well before Donald Trump and Benjamin Netanyahu started the conflict in the Middle East. The RBA's preferred measure of underlying inflation bottomed out at 2.8% over the year to June 2025 and had already risen to 3.3% by February this year before the outbreak of the conflict. Since then, this measure of underlying inflation has risen to 3.6% over the year to July. So most of the increase in inflation which prompted the Reserve Bank to raise interest rates three times between February and May this year can't be attributed to the conflict in the Middle East. Rather, it reflects the persistent imbalance between aggregate demand, the sum total of spending on goods and services by Australian households, businesses and governments, and aggregate supply, the sum total of what is produced by businesses and governments, less what is exported to foreign countries, plus what is imported from abroad. The growth of aggregate supply has been held down by our abysmal productivity performance during this decade, which effectively sets a speed limit on how fast our economy can grow once we've attained full employment, which we have done since 2022, without generating inflationary pressure. Growth in aggregate demand has been driven by both public and private spending. Growth in public spending, as measured in the GDP statistics, has slowed from more than 4% per annum in real terms in 2023-24 and 2024-25 to 2% in 2025-26. But the National Accounts measures of public spending only include direct spending by governments and government-owned enterprises on goods and services. They don't include other forms of government spending, in particular cash payments to households and cost of living relief measures, which the federal government and, of no less importance, state and territory governments have handed out in recent years. Thus, the final budget outcome document, released on Monday, showed that total expenses by the federal government rose by 5.1% in real terms in 2025-26, only marginally less than the 5.6% figure for 2024-25, and that both of those figures were higher than in all but five of the past 25 years. And although most of the states and territories are yet to publish their equivalent documents, based on the estimates presented in their 2026-27 budgets, it is likely that spending by state and territory governments and their instrumentalities rose by about 6% in real terms in 2025-26, the largest increase since 2019-20. Most of the cost of living relief given by federal and state and territory governments, whether by way of cash handouts or tax cuts, such as temporary halving of fuel excise, has been untargeted,
That is, it has been given to households who might not need it as well as to those who undoubtedly do. And most households appear to have spent it. That shows up in the national accounts as private sector spending, but it has really been facilitated by government policy. In circumstances where inflation is running persistently above the Reserve Bank's target, because aggregate demand is running persistently in excess of aggregate supply, what governments give by way of cost of living relief or tax cuts, the Reserve Bank takes away in the form of higher interest rates. Except that the burden of higher interest rates falls primarily on a smaller group of households, those with big mortgages, than those who receive the cost of living relief and tax cuts. The Reserve Bank itself has to accept some of the blame for the rebound in inflation, and hence in interest rates. That's because, with the benefit of hindsight, they cut interest rates prematurely last year. Their belief that inflation had sustainably returned to their 2% to 3% target band turned out to be wrong. They were, of course, under considerable pressure from the government to cut rates. Recall, for example, Chalmers' unjustified assertion in August 2024 that the Reserve Bank had smashed the economy. If it had, inflation wouldn't have rebounded in the way that it subsequently did. But again, with the benefit of hindsight, they should have resisted that pressure. In many ways, this blame game is beside the point. As RBA Governor Michelle Bullock reiterated this week, high inflation hurts all Australians, especially the most vulnerable, and it's critical that we stop high inflation from becoming embedded in price-setting decisions across the economy, or the problem will only get worse. Politicians should avoid doing or advocating things that will make the problem worse and let the Reserve Bank get on with its job. This next article comes from The Guardian Online Australia of Thursday, the 1st of October. The green light for the largest coal mine in New South Wales history is shocking proof that our governance systems are betraying Australians. By Georgina Woods. There is no greater treachery than this failure to face up to the climate crisis. How can we now fend off despair? The Independent Planning Commission's published reasons for approving the largest coal mine in New South Wales' history in the context of mounting death, disaster and despair brought on by global heating reads like a hostage statement. In its decision, the Commission accepts that the extension of the Hunter Valley Operations mine for a further 19 years, resulting in 809 million tonnes of greenhouse gas pollution, will materially worsen global warming. The panel members cite CSIRO's finding that climate change is having a growing effect on the lives and livelihoods of all Australians, and that the severity of that impact will depend on the speed at which global greenhouse gas emissions can be reduced. They reject the idea that keeping HVO's coal in the ground would make no difference to global warming. Despite all of this, the Commission has still found that all of this is outweighed by the revenues coal mining makes, its centrality to the Hunter's regional economy, and the livelihoods of 1,500 people. The Commission's jarring and contradictory statement must be read for what it is, an admission that Australia's governance systems are failing to meet the crisis of climate change. It is a shocking and unsettling admission because our faith in these systems has been the foundation of advocacy for action on the climate emergency for decades. We vote, we make submissions, we go to court, we meet our MPs, we compile and present evidence. All of this activity rests on a belief in the systems of government that have now clearly failed to meet their solemn public duty. We must seriously consider what avenue remains available to us to fend off despair. The Commission heard direct, heart-rending testimony from people who are already grappling with the damage and loss brought by the climate crisis, from grandparents in anguish about the lives awaiting the little children they love, from scientists patiently outlining devastating evidence about the mine's climate change impacts. All of this, they have decided, is less weighty than the economic contribution a rich mining company claims it will make. The argument presented in favour of approval was economic and short-term.
There is no doubt that refusing the project would have caused immediate hardship for families, businesses and the wider community in Singleton and Muswellbrook. Had the extension been refused, the mine would have closed at the end of this year. More than 1,000 people would have been stood down from their work and local suppliers would have lost business. The impact of this would be locally severe. But it could have been managed. The workforce could have been supported. The region could have been given money and backing to weather that storm. The Hunter has been through such disruption before and come through. The difficult task of supporting it through mine closures is nothing to the task of adapting to catastrophic global heating. Australia is facing a crisis of confidence in its democratic institutions. It is a crisis brought on by the betrayal of the people by those institutions, and there is no greater betrayal than this failure to face up to the climate emergency and protect the community from its worst consequences. The crisis will deepen as the effects of global heating assault communities, infrastructure, and the natural and economic systems that underpin our society. In the Hunter region, polling commissioned by Lock the Gate has shown that 85% of people have experienced extreme weather in the last 5 years, and 80% of them say they believe climate change is influencing it. Young people overwhelmingly understand that their governments are failing to stop pollution from coal mining and coal burning, from fueling the rising heat, the rising prices, the collapsing ecosystems. My conscience is troubled by having encouraged them to engage politely in the public processes that keep failing them. The approval of the HVO mine continuing is not just another climate failure among many. It is the failure that finally broke my faith in the capacity of public institutions to serve the public interest. Georgina Woods is a joint national coordinator of Lock the Gate Alliance. And that brings us to the end of today's programme. I'm your host, Natasha Norton. Comment is Free will return at the same time next week, right here on Vision Australia Radio, VA Radio Digital, and online at varadio.org.

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0: Hello, everyone. It's great to be with you for this first edition of Talking Vision. We've got a lot to talk about, so do stick around.
1: Hello, everyone. It's great to be here with you. And for the next half an hour, we talk matters of blindness and low vision.
2: Hello and welcome to this special 700th episode of Talking Vision. It's been a real honour to be able to join you for the past 2.5 years and to follow on the legacy that Stephen and Stella have built up since the very first episode in 2011. And it's my great pleasure to look back over the past 12 years today with some favourite interviews from Stephen, Stella and myself as we kick off the celebrations for this week's 700th episode. So without further ado, I hope you enjoy this special episode of Talking Vision. We kick off proceedings today by taking a trip all the way back to August 2011, where Stephen Jolly has a chat with the organiser of a Vision Australia event, whereby a group of children who are blind or have low vision had the opportunity to chat with an astronaut from the International Space Station. And Stephen also has a chat with one of the children who got a chance to ask a question. So here's Stephen Jolly with Paul and Jessica.
3: Anyone SS,
4: this is WH6PN Honolulu. Do you copy? Over.
5: Anyone SS, copy loud and clear. Over.
4: Okay, Anyone SS, we've got you loud and clear. Go ahead, Australia.
6: My name is Mia, and my question is, what do you do on a normal day in the space station? Over.
5: Hi, Mia. My name's Mike. We do a lot of the same things on space station you do. We wake up in the morning, get some breakfast, kind of read some of our information. We actually check emails and then get started. We do a combination of just living and work and maintaining the space station, cleaning filters and things like that, and science experiments of different sorts. It's a kind of a different every day. Over.
0: Now, if you're looking for the instigator of this fantastic project, probably the person that everyone's looking at is Paul Paradigm. Paul is an adaptive technology consultant with Vision Australia. You look after the west region of Sydney, don't you, Paul?
7: That's right, Stephen.
0: And one of your life interests is amateur radio.
7: It is. And that started from when I was a child, from twiddling the knobs on my AM radio and noticing that I could hear distant stations coming through the ether, as it were.
0: It's exciting now, isn't it, with the internet and all sorts of communication that one can tune into.
7: It certainly is, and of course I'm with the hobby of amateur radio. Often people comment that, hey, that's a bit old-fashioned, you know, we don't really need the radio anymore, and that's far from the truth, because, you know, the internet and mobile phones, particularly in times of trouble, do fail, and quite often we have to fall back on the old-fashioned systems. It's like you're using your computer and finding, hey, it's not worked, it's not booting, and having to revert back to your pen and paper or your Perkins Brailler.
0: So how did this link up with the International Space Station all come about? What's that got to do with amateur radio?
7: In my hobby, I hold a position for an organisation called AMSAT, which basically stands for Amateur Radio Satellite Corporation. The acronym is not quite right. The position I hold is the National Coordinator for Australia, and I've been involved with the project called ARIS, which is Amateur Radio on Board the International Space Station, which was a project set up to encourage children and young adults to have an interest in science, mathematics and technology. Through a colleague in South Australia, his name, by the way, is Tony Hutchinson, who coordinates this project in Australia and the Pacific region, an opportunity arose to make a contact with the International Space Station, and I was approached, and I thought that Vision Australia children could get great benefit from this contact with the astronauts.
0: When it was all over, what was your reflection on it all, Paul?
7: Gee, we were all pretty much elated by the contact. It went pretty smoothly. the reaction from the children, it was really over the top exciting. It actually went off pretty much without a hitch. Everybody was receptive. Everybody really loved the lectures, and it was a really good feeling to know that these vision impaired and blind kids could do it as well as others that we've handled in the past with such contacts with space.
0: You amateur radio people do a lot of exciting things over a lifetime of involvement with radio. Where does this one stand?
7: It stands right at the top. For me, it's pretty close to the top, if not the most exciting thing that I've done in amateur radio. I guess, look, the first time I spoke with an astronaut on board the ISS might compete with it, but to put 12 kids in touch with them and have them ask quite interesting questions and getting a response, it's a once-in-a-lifetime thing, really.
0: Paul Paradigm, he's an adaptive technology consultant with Vision Australia, and through his amateur radio links, he was able to, along with a whole lot of other people, link children who are blind and who have low vision with astronauts on the International Space Station. Fantastic. Thanks, Paul.
7: Thank you.
0: Now, one of the people who attended that amazing event at Vision Australia Enfield on August the 29th is Jessica McKinnon. Jessica's on the line now. Welcome to Talking Vision, Jessica.
3: Thank you.
0: Have you had much of an interest in science up until now?
3: Not really.
0: Not really. I guess that changed a bit with this opportunity to speak with someone on the space station.
3: Yes, it definitely did.
8: My name is Jessica, and my question is, what can you see when you look out the window? Can you see any planets? Over.
9: Hi, Jessica. Looking out of the window, we see the Earth below. We're about 240 miles or 400 kilometers in space. And so we have a good view of the world. And I will tell you that Australia is one of my favorite places to look at because the land is so different. The amazing colors and textures, and there's a surprising number of meteor craters that are visible in Australia. I also at night like to look down. You see the city lights sparkling. Really, you see where people are with the lights on. And I love, you ask about the planets. I love looking at the stars and watching them move. And the easy ones are Venus and Mars and Jupiter are very easy to see. The others, Saturn's not as easy for me to pick out. Over.
0: And how was that moment when you spoke to Mike Fossum in the space station?
3: It was absolutely brilliant.
0: It was a good question you asked.
3: Oh, really?
0: Yes, it was an interesting answer he gave, wasn't it, the way he talked about Australia?
3: It definitely was. I didn't think you'd actually be able to see Australia from the space station.
0: That is interesting because it's hard for us to sometimes realise what could be seen from a distance out there, but the Earth being, 250 miles away is a fair way, but they seem to be able to see a fair bit of it, which I found very interesting.
3: It is quite interesting, yeah.
0: Do you listen to the radio at all?
3: A little, not much.
0: Yeah, and what stations do you listen to?
3: Anything, really.
0: There's so much choice, all the different music stations these days, isn't there?
3: Yes, there really is. Yeah. So it doesn't really matter which one you're listening to, you'll normally get something decent.
0: Well, Jessica, it's been great talking to you, and congratulations on being in that situation where you're talking to those people in space. It's something that very few people get to do, so I hope you enjoyed the moment, and it'll be a very treasured memory for you for the rest of your life.
3: It will be.
0: Jessica McKinnon from Carlingford in Sydney, one of the people who spoke to the International Space Station just a few weeks ago.
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10: I've got a change of scenery this time around. I am joined by Braille Music Camp participant and now staff member, junior staff member, Michaela Schmidt. Thank you so much for your time today, Michaela.
11: Thank you for having me, Stella. It's great to be here.
10: Now, before people complain about where Geordie is, she is in full. She's fully knowledgeable that you are.
11: Geordie knows that I am here. She invited me. No, I am being Geordie. No.
10: So before we talk about you, I just want to have a quick chat about Putting on the Ritz, because it's one of my all-time favourite songs, and I'm so excited that the camp choir did this. What did the kids think of doing this?
11: I think the kids thought that this song was great fun. We also sung a couple of things from, like, you know, For a Requiem and lots of traditional sacred music, and so this was a nice upbeat song for them to have fun with. But also, most of the kids haven't heard music like this before. It's old sort of 1920s jazz, and that's an experience for the kids and a style of music they haven't explored before, and so it's great to see them really enjoying it.
10: Oh, it's really fantastic. Do you like it?
11: I love it.
10: Irving Berlin, yeah.
11: We actually sung this on my second camp when I was 12.
10: Oh.
11: So to come back and do it, sing it again as a staff member and remember how I felt learning it as a kid is, you know, it's really interesting.
10: So let's talk about you. You attended your first Braille music camp when you were 11.
11: That's right.
10: What sort of child were you?
11: Oh, very dramatic child.
10: Oh, really?
11: I love acting and telling stories. And so I think I had my Victor Reader stream and was recording a lot of things at camp. And but I
10: Braille
11: really...
10: Music Camp Uncut, maybe.
11: Yes, yes. Tune in next week for the next episode. But I had never experienced classical music before. I'd never experienced singing or playing in an orchestra. And, you know, I'd heard these things sort of in movies or on the radio. But, you know, to me it was just mind-blowing that I was actually there and I was a part of all this, and that one day I could do this if I wanted. And, you know, after that I went on to sing in choirs and become a classically trained singer. And I also lived in a regional area in Albury-Wodonga, so I didn't have as much access to Braille educators and being able to meet other blind adults and being taught by blind people. And so, you know, without the Braille Music Camp, I'm not sure that I would be where I am today and that I'd have had all the musical experiences I've had.
10: I forgot to mention that you are actually a music and drama teacher, and you're a singer, and you're a classical singer.
11: That's right.
10: And you love acting and performance and writing, and you also do some consultancy work with Arts Access Australia.
11: And, not actually associated with Arts Access Australia, but I do consult in making art spaces accessible, yeah.
10: That's fantastic. And the beauty of the Braille Music Camp is that it's totally accessible.
11: Totally accessible. Most of the teachers and all of the students are blind. Everything is provided in Braille. In fact, it's a bit of a joke sometimes because occasionally our few sighted staff that we have singing in our main choir are the ones that don't have, we say, oh, we're really sorry, we didn't have a chance to get this music into print, which is, you know, normally when kids are at schools or something, it's the other way around. And we, you know, they, teachers will say, I'm so sorry, but we didn't get this work brailled for you. And so for the kids to have everything there in front of them and be able to read all the music, you know, it's just fantastic, and it's not available anywhere else.
10: And the one of the mottos or one of the sayings that Geordie, I learnt from Geordie, is that the Braille Music Camp is the place where Braille is the norm and blindness the majority.
11: That's right. Yeah, yeah.
10: So is this your second year going to Braille Music Camp as a teacher?
11: Yes, yep. It is.
10: I'm joined by Michaela Schmidt, who is now a junior teacher. She's been going to the camp since she was 11.
11: That's right.
10: Yeah. Yep. So what are the benefits for a singer in singing in a choir? What are the greatest benefits about being in a choir?
11: I think that you get to listen and, you know, sing with other people. I think at Braille Music Camp it's great because another thing that we did a lot in junior choir was they had to sing the song without accompaniment to learn to listen to each other and sort of count the beats in their head and keep in time, because sighted musicians can look at a conductor and see a conductor waving their arms around. And if you're a blind musician, you know, either singing with other blind musicians, but also if you're performing with sighted people, you can't do that. You have to be able to count and listen to the people around you. And so that's why we do a lot of choir singing at the Braille Music Camp.
10: And are there conductors?
11: There are, yes. All blind choir directors. This year, our musical director, Ben Clark, was over in New Zealand, but we had three of our other blind staff members, Ria Andriani, Emma May Schmidt and Nelson Rufat, lead the choir, and they all sing professionally. They're professional choristers and studying music at tertiary level. So it's great for the kids to be able to work with other professional musicians who are also blind.
10: Ria is quite astounding, and she also credited the Braille Music Camp. She said that it was an overwhelming and marvellous experience, and she'd never experienced anything like that. And she remembers they sang a Benjamin Britten song, and she was overwhelmed by it and said she probably knew every second word or something like that. So it's quite a powerful place for many people.
11: It is, and it's one of the only places where, as you said before, blind is the majority, and all the students are Braille readers and they're all blind, and so they have that in common, and it really helps them to connect. And
10: do you have to be a Braille reader to attend? If you are a young person listening to this program now, maybe you were 7 years old and were singing or playing an instrument or had that desire, how do you get involved?
11: Yeah, so you do have to. Most of our students are literary Braille readers, and a lot of them know grade 2 Braille, which is good because you can read the words in our choir books. But occasionally we've had Braille readers who are still learning. It just depends on sort of what stage you're at. If you know literary Braille, that's very helpful because then you can just focus on the music code.
2: 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I hope you're enjoying this special episode as we look back over the past 12 years of Talking Vision with Stephen Stella and myself behind the mic. And now, finally this week, it's time for an interview that's close to my heart as I chat with Arkan Yusuf. Arkan was a teacher in Iraq for the best part of 20 years before losing his sight at the turn of this century and fleeing Iraq to come to Australia, setting up a new life for himself in Western Sydney, where he's been involved in the local community for the best part of a decade and a half. Arkan, welcome to Talking Vision. Thank you so much for your time today.
12: Thank you.
2: Now, what made you decide to move to Australia, and why did you think Australia would be the place to come to?
12: So I ran away from Iraq because I have a lot of problems in my job with the government, the time of Saddam regime, that led me to fly and run away from Iraq in 2000. Arrived Greece about 2001, stay in that country about 5 years, 2006. In Monday morning, 4th of March, 2006, I arrived Australia. Maybe a lot of people, they'd be surprised when I said, I assist to come to Australia. In Greece, I find a lot of opportunity to go to a lot of country in Europe. I have a lot of relatives in America, my aunt. In Canada, I have also a relation, people, but I assist. I don't know why. Maybe it's my destiny. A lot of reason, whether language, I hear a lot about the people here. And really, I find that they are very kind. I say about Australia is the give opportunity to all, without recognize the background, color, any discrimination, give hope to continue in this life.
2: Being an immigrant who is totally blind must have been difficult for you when you did arrive in Australia.
12: The last class in English, I have it in 1975. So imagine 1975 until 2006, I speak Arabic and Chaldean language, Christian language from Iraq.
2: Yes.
12: How much information I will have in my brain during 31 years, no practice in that. When first arriving here, I feel it. What they are talking, I have basic English. I thought with myself, enough, I haven't sight, blind. I don't want it to be blind in community. I decided to learn this language.
2: So you've been living in Western Sydney for the past 15 years. How did you become part of the community? What's the things that you really got excited about when you did arrive?
12: Here, I should mention, I live in Smithfield. Suburb belong to Fairfield. I try to work here in Fairfield. I connect a lot people. They didn't give me that opportunity because I will tell this, in general opinion, you are a blind, sit at the home. You cannot do it. How you will teach mathematics? You are a blind. So I connect with Liverpool, a suburb nearer from me. They give me that opportunity. First start in 2011. Once a week teaching mathematics in Migrant Resource Center. This homework program helped the student how to understand mathematics. There's different subjects.
2: Yeah, very different, yeah.
12: Yeah, there's English, there's history. But my job was to teach mathematics. Also my Liverpool. So here I feel myself, I am one who I live in Liverpool because before attending uni, nearly every week I am in Liverpool. I get from them a lot because here I use English language and also translate all my information in mathematics from Arabic to English. So how much help I get from them, I think is less than the information I improved in myself about the English and mathematics.
2: As a result of your dedication to community service, Arkan, you were recently a finalist for Blind Australian of the Year. So how did it feel to have that recognition?
12: Since 2011 until 2020, before Corona time, every day, I meet about 4 to 5 people, speak with them about my journey, speak with them about just 3 words, how to challenge, how to inspire, and how to be trust in yourself.
2: You mentioned previously that you had completed 2 masters, I believe it was, and now you've recently started your PhD in mathematics at the University of Technology in Sydney. So that's a tremendous achievement. What made you decide to go back and do a PhD?
12: Since 2012 to continue my education. Why? Because I find, special in mathematics, the people, they don't like it. I don't know why. Maybe a lot of reason. Maybe there is a book, maybe teacher, maybe environment, maybe family, maybe they're growing, maybe their education. For that reason, I decided to challenge that. Added to that, I tried to find, because 2 hour or 3 hour volunteer job during the week is not enough. I put a lot of form, a lot of application. There's a school for blind and deaf student in Parramatta. Just when they hear I am totally blind, oh wait. I meet a lot of people to find another added volunteer job. You are a blind, sit at home. For that reason, I want to change the idea about that ability, especially about the blind people. They can do a lot of things, more than they expected. Maybe so, a lot of people ask me, why all this? What the benefit? When I walk in the street and a lot of people, they wanted to give me help, they ask me, what you study? I replied to him, subject, you don't like it. What the subject, you don't like it? 95%, they answer me, mathematics. So here, I don't know why mathematics is a problem for a lot of people. I always say to the people, I don't teach mathematics. I teach how to understand the mathematics.
2: I've been speaking today with Arkan Yusuf, teacher, volunteer and contributor to the community in Western Sydney over the past 16 years and now just recently started your PhD as well. So all the best with that, Arkan. Thank you so much for your time today. It's been an absolute pleasure to have you on the program.
12: Thank you. Thank you. Thank you for you and all the people that are listening.
2: And that's all the time we have for today in this special 700th anniversary episode of Talking Vision. I hope you've enjoyed having a look back over the past 12 years of the show, and here's to many more episodes to come. Talking Vision is a production of Vision Australia Radio. 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
19: 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G'day, I'm Clayton Bjellin, and today on Insight for Living, Chuck Swindoll recounts an Old Testament story that demonstrates the devastating consequences of rebellion. It's a reminder that obedience, as God planned it, isn't oppressive. Obedience is liberating. 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
20: 1 Samuel chapter 15 will support all evidence needed and provide for us an objective case in point. For here we study the life of a man who, in many ways, was himself an authority. The memorable scenario of chapter 15 of the book of 1 Samuel has a background that's interesting. I think of Saul, the king, as being the batter at the plate. The bases are loaded, but his count is full. And he's in

chapter 13, where he hurried and offered up an offering to God. That was not his place to do it. The priests offered up the offerings, not a king. Chapter 14, he makes a rash vow. Stupid statement falls out of the king's mouth, and it almost takes the life of his son. Strike two. Chapter 15 is the final strike. God makes it very clear what he wants from his king, Saul. He speaks through the voice of Samuel the prophet. The Lord sent me to anoint you as king over his people, over Israel. Now therefore listen to the words of the Lord. I will punish Amalek for what he did to Israel. Let me fill you in quickly. Amalek is the most ancient of all the heathen tribes that attacked the people of Israel after the Exodus. And God, who takes vengeance on those that stand against his people, never forgot Amalek. So that now that they are a strong nation with their own flag and their own king, God says to him, the king, let's go back and let's straighten up the record. They don't get away with it without paying the consequence. Go back and annihilate Amalek. Verse 3. Go, strike Amalek. Now mark the words carefully in your mind. Utterly destroy all that he has. Do not spare him. Put to death both man and woman, child and infant, ox and sheep, camel and donkey. He captures Agag, the king, the Amalekites, alive. Well, he utterly destroys all the people with the edge of the sword, but Saul and the people spared Agag. And if you keep reading, the best of the sheep, the oxen, the fatlings, the lambs, and all that was good. Why didn't he kill them? Keep reading. They were not willing to destroy them utterly. There's your answer. I don't want to do it. Well, strike three. God saw him swing, and he spoke to Samuel, and he said, verse 11, I regret that I have made Saul king, for he has turned back from following me and has not carried out my commands. And Samuel was distressed. It says he cried out to the Lord all night. There is no lack of compassion here. Here is a compassionate, broken-hearted prophet who had told the king, look, this is your last chance, man. God says, annihilate the Amalekites. Don't mess around. Kill them. And when he heard that he hadn't killed them, his heart was broken. Samuel's grieving. But he has to obey. Unlike Saul, he does what God says. Verse 12, he rose early in the morning to meet Saul, and it was told Samuel, saying, Saul came to Carmel, and behold, he set up a monument for himself, then turned and proceeded down to Gilgal. Now follow along with verse 13. Samuel came to Saul. We're ready for the second characteristic of a rebel heart. He came to Saul, and Saul said to him, blessed are you of the Lord. That's quite a greeting. God bless you, Samuel, for I have carried out the command of the Lord. Presents the second characteristic, rationalization and cover up to excuse sinful actions. Now, after saying, I have carried out the command of the Lord, I appreciate Samuel's very rational response. It's rather empirical. He says, oh, what meaneth the bleating of the sheep in my ears? I love that answer. How come the dead are living and making noises out of their throats? Characteristic number three, defensiveness when confronted with the truth. Saul said, they have brought them from the Amalekites, for the people spared the best of the sheep and oxen to a sacrifice to the Lord your God. That's why we have those sheep here. What a day it'll be when we make this sacrifice to God. Defensiveness, defensiveness. I took a flight out to Denver to speak at Denver Seminary's annual banquet.

for my friend Haddon Robinson, and stayed around for a breakfast the next morning where we had another group that wanted to honor that school. It was a neat time with Haddon and some of our friends in the Denver area. When I arrived, the weather was beautiful, but overnight it changed. And it was I would call it a blizzard. Anything below 50 is a blizzard. The longer I live, the more I believe that happiness is every other place in the rearview mirror. And when I got out of that place, I was so relieved. But when I got to the airport, my flight, of course, was delayed. And I had the choice privilege of sitting around that plagued Denver airport waiting for my continental flight to leave. And that was about a 2.5, almost 3-hour period of time, during which time I saw a perfect illustration of the classic defiant child. 6-year-old child, totally in control of his mother, but out of control in his life. I met him in an unusual way. He was walking all over my feet. I have 3 things that I cannot stand to have happen to me. One is to get slapped on the back hard. Second is to get pinched. And the third is to have my shoes walked on. The boy had done 2 of the 3 things before I realized it, and he was getting into my case, and if I hadn't had it locked, he would have literally gone rifling through my stuff. So I was holding on to it with all my might, waiting in the line to get my boarding pass. In the meantime, this mother is just wringing her hands, not quite sure what to do. I knew what to do, but it was illegal what I had in mind. And other people began to kind of stay away. And by, she and this 6-year-old Hulk were all alone, surrounded by distance. I was sitting in the Western airline section, waiting for my continental flight signal to come walking over. Finally, everybody's patience wore thin. We were all tired of waiting, and we were anxious to get home. And one guy just said directly to the lady, "Lady, why don't you control your kid?" Why? She was absolutely offended that he would say such a thing. Just before we were on the plane, I heard her complain about this fussing passenger, and I also saw her in one final confrontation as the boy made an obscene gesture right into her face and slapped her. And she still couldn't understand how someone could be so rude as to say, "Lady, get control of him." Totally defensive. She used at least a dozen excuses for why that boy was like that. He was tired. Well, so was I. I wasn't walking all over her feet, you know. Of course he was young. Of course it was difficult. The boy was out of control. There was a defiant spirit, and that was the display of it at that moment. And she couldn't understand why he would say such a thing to her. Parents, friends of mine, get control of your children. Do us a favor, please. 2 things that are miserable to be around is a dog out of control, licks you all over the face, and a child out of control that licks you all over the face. Come on, give us a break, okay? That is your assignment, basic, first, primary calling is to get your kid to a place of real happiness so that the child can ultimately control himself. I confess to you that something in Saul's life had cultivated that whole kind of mentality. I personally wish I knew more of his background. He didn't learn to rebel there between Havilah and Shur. He learned it years ago. Well, enough of the defensiveness. I love the way it reads in verse 16. Samuel said to Saul, "Wait." Now, that is a very nice biblical term.
The Hebrew is an interesting root. It's the term that means to go back, and I guess we would say back off or shut up. No more excuses. Knock it off, Saul. It's time for you to listen. And he spoke directly into the face of this rebel, and he said, "Let me tell you what the Lord said to me last night." And you've read it so many times. "Go and utterly destroy the sinners, and you haven't done it. Take no one captive, and you've done that." And after that confrontation, there is yet one more characteristic: resistance to accountability when wrong has been committed. Saul said to Samuel, "I did obey the voice of the Lord." Look at that: resistance to accountability when wrong has been committed. You got it all wrong, Samuel. I wanted to do what's right, but those people, they kept coming across with this sacrifice idea. And why, I've just brought Agag back, and we've utterly destroyed all the others. I mean, what more could you ask? What more could I ask? All of them. And the people took some of the spoil and the sheep and the oxen and the choicest things to devote it to destruction, to sacrifice to God. How much better to sacrifice than to destroy them? Meaning, I'm not really accountable, Samuel. I'm the king around here. He's passing the buck. He's backpedaling. He's running away from responsibility. And I want you to get this straight, ladies and gentlemen. Verse 22, verse 23, God wrote this. Some of the strongest words in the entire Old Testament. "As the Lord has much delight in burnt offerings and sacrifices as in obeying the voice of the Lord." To obey is better than sacrifice. "To heed than the fat of rams." Hang on to your seat. "For rebellion is as the sin of divination." The Living Bible reads, "Rebellion is as bad as the sin of witchcraft." Hey, let me give you a little counsel that God's really gotten a hold of me with. He doesn't laugh at rebellion. It's as bad as if your kid were into witchcraft. It's as bad as if your teenager were openly in idolatry. It's as bad as if you, husband, were worshiping at a false shrine. Are you, wife? Are you, young career person? It is as bad as witchcraft. It isn't a cutesy little thing that's kind of it shows how independent he is. It's as witchcraft. "Because you have rejected the authority, I have rejected you." A rebellious heart is no less grievous to God than demonic involvement. Finally, thank God, finally the king lays down his arms and says with a sigh, "I have sinned." Listen, that's the hardest thing to get out of somebody's mouth, but it's the place to begin. I understand at the Alcoholics Anonymous meetings when they gather, a person introduces himself, "Hello, I'm Johnny Jones. I am an alcoholic." "Hello, I am Mary Smith. I am an alcoholic." Frankly, that's the first step toward recovery, is to admit, "I am an alcoholic. I am Saul the king. I am a sinner. I need help. I've gone wrong because of two reasons." Verse 24, "I feared the people." That's peer pressure. "I listened to their voice." That's human counsel. "I have sinned." I wish I had the time to develop the follow-up here. Saul wishes for Samuel to endorse him, and Samuel says, "I don't endorse you." No. Verse 26, "I'll not return with you." And Saul seizes him by the robe and he pulls on his robe until it tears the robe. And Samuel turns around and says, "Just in that way God has torn the kingdom from you." And Saul pleads again, "At least to honor me before the elders." And I read that Samuel, verse 35, did not see Saul again till the day of his death. That's a heinous sin. Hey, without making it walk on all fours, I want to tell you, this passage says just volumes to us today.
I want to take the application in three stages, and I want you to get this very firmly fixed in your mind. I need it in mine too. I want to think of childhood, adolescence, and then adulthood. I'll be brief, and I'll try to make my words concise and pointed. Childhood. A rebellious nature is conceived in a home where parents relinquish control. A rebellious nature is conceived in a home where parents relinquish control. Your child can forgive you of all sorts of wrong, but that'll give them their toughest battle when they're adults. That's the hardest thing in the world for them to forgive you of, that you relinquished your control. I'm told by some of our youth workers that there's a growing need for control in the homes of some of our kids. That concerns me. I've been told by the gal that works at the 7-Eleven that her hardest day is Sunday because of those kids. Hey, that's our gang. They're our family. We need help, parents. Don't relinquish control. Thank God if your child is bright enough to understand. My heart goes out to those with children whose minds can't grasp it. I think of the privilege it is to have that reasoning power so that you can help your child understand as he or she grows, they will ultimately be in control of themselves. Independent, functioning, fully alive, fully happy people, fully productive. If you relinquish control, it is a dastardly thing. Here's the second. A rebellious spirit is cultivated. Now, this is adolescence. A rebellious spirit is cultivated among peers who resist control. You graduate your child from childhood to adolescence. An adolescent stage, he will or she will seek out rebellious friends. I'll tell you, the longer I live, the more I believe the most significant persons in the lives of our adolescents is their friends, not their teachers, not even their pastor. And often, hard as it may be to believe this, often not their parents, because they are not with you as much as they are with their friends. A rebellious spirit is cultivated among peers who resist control. And if it isn't curbed there, here's the last. A rebellious life is crushed by God when he regains control. A rebellious life is crushed by God when he regains control. And some are in the crushing stage because as you look back, you know that there has beat in your breast the heart of a rebel. I am not saying that we are to be all followers. We're not made to be followers. You can be an independent leader, an eagle-like person in mind and heart, and have a submissive spirit before God and others. That makes a beautiful combination. You can be gifted, uniquely used with the will of a George Patton, and yet at the same time walk humbly before your God as a unique vessel of honor. I don't want to end with some fantastic story. I don't have one. I'll end with the reading of the verse one more time. Rebellion is as bad as the sin of witchcraft, and stubbornness is as bad as worshiping idols. Question authority. Yes, that's what our world advises. Before God, I challenge us to submit to it for a change. I'd like us to bow before him, our authority. Hard words to hear, especially if it is an ailment right now happening in your life or your home. For some of you, it is a reflection of a spiritual condition before God. You are bound and determined
that you'll do it your way, and God will have to get what he can. Well, my friend, then your eternity will be spent in hell, because he has devised the way, and it is not by your works, your production, your achievements, your money, your name. It will be only by his grace. He tells you when you come to him that you must come like a child. If you have never come to God through faith in his Son, well, you are in rebellion to his plan. And he says to you today, come. Come. Jesus Christ died that you might live, and he lives that you might have the power to handle that old, strong, sinewy nature that's determined to have its way. Right where you're sitting, you can pass from death unto life, from a rebel heart to a submissive child of God, by believing Jesus Christ died for you personally and rose from the dead for you personally. We have some very carefully trained counselors, people with big hearts, anxious to help you get started. They will open the Bible and carefully, with dignity, quietly introduce you to the way. Please take the time to seal this decision today. Father, I realize anew that there is no substitute for the Word of God. Even when it is handled by one whose life has been marked by sin and failure, myself, I realize that your Word never returns empty. May it reach a heart and a home today that finds itself in rebellion, and may it do its work. May it sound the alarm. May it bring us back to you, your way, Father, which is the only way to happiness.

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It is message number 15 in a 16-part series that ends soon. The series is called Strengthening Your Grip, How to Be Grounded in a Chaotic World. 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To learn more about the Searching the Scriptures Bible study workbook for this series, head to ifl.org.au. 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I'm Clayton Bjellin. Chuck Swindoll invites us to strengthen our grip on the family next weekend on Insight for Living.

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6: 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And it is simply this: discovering the will of God in your life and obeying it. 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
5: 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But what about the obstacles that get in the way while attempting to live in obedience? On this episode of Leading the Way, Dr. Youssef shares a practical message called The Secret of Success. 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
6: The world's definition of success is summarized in the words of Paul Chance when he said that the one who dies with the most toys wins. But success God's way is very different. God evaluates success very differently from the world's evaluation of success. And so I want you to turn in your Bible, Genesis 39, verse 2. Genesis 39, 2. And have it open as I will share with you from God's word, success God's way, not man's way. Verse 2 says, God was with Joseph and he was successful. Another translation says, the Lord was with Joseph and he prospered. When you realize that there are very, very, very, very few people in world history have ever risen as high in a short period of time as Joseph did, you'll have to sit back and take notice, what is the secret of his success? You have to ask the question, what is this success God's way all about? Joseph began his career at the ripe old age of 17. 17. That's when he started. By the age of 30, he became the second most powerful man in the world that is known at that time. But that did not happen because Joseph was ambitious. That did not happen because Joseph had drive to succeed. That did not happen because Joseph had thirst for power and he did everything possible in order to achieve what his mind conceived. We have a lot of politicians who are doing that. This did not happen because Joseph set his sights on achieving and accomplishing worldly success and being on the top of his world. No, no, none of that. The Bible said that the secret of his success is that God was with him. Why was God with Joseph? because Joseph was with God. In fact, Joseph did not know that he was placed on the first rung of the ladder of success. He didn't really know. Success was not something that he sought after or he dreamed about and he wanted to accomplish. It is not something that he was striving for. It was not something that he was taught to step on whomever comes on his, in his way in order to climb up the ladder. No. In fact, had you asked Joseph whether he was in the pit or he was in the dungeon in the prison of Pharaoh, and you say, Joseph, are you successful? He would have said to you, I hate to think what failure is all about. Success God's way does not always look like success. It does not look like success, especially to the world outside. But Joseph's secret for success is the very secret for your success. It will be the very secret for anyone's success, God's way. That is, if you want to succeed, God's way. And that is very simple. That secret is really simple. And it is simply this: discovering the will of God in your life and obeying it. Amen. Discovering the will of God for your life and obey it. At a very young age, God revealed his will to Joseph. It wasn't very clear, it was hazy, but he showed it to him in a form of a dream. To fulfill the will of God in his life, he faced deadly obstacles. And let me tell you something, if you want to succeed God's way, you will face deadly obstacles. Make no mistake about it. There are three in number. First, there was the deadly enemy of discouragement. You see, obstacle along the way of success God's way would threaten to derail you every time. The second enemy was detour and distraction from succeeding God's way. And the third enemy was doubt. Doubt is the best dream crusher that I know. Doubt is the biggest enemy to succeeding God's way. Now let's look at those three deadly enemies to success God's way. First one is discouragement. Did you know that discouragement is really one of Satan's most valuable tool in his toolbox? In fact, there's a fable that I read many, many years ago, and I don't remember exactly the details about Satan was auctioning his tools from his toolbox. But when it came to discouragement, he said, I would never sell that for all the money in the world, because that is his most valuable tool. That's what keeps him in business. This is his powerful tool. And he uses it with impunity against the children of the living God. Remember, Joseph was given a dream. He didn't understand everything about it, but he knew that God has a plan for his life, that God is guiding his steps, that God is with him. God chose to reveal his will to Joseph. And the will of God was to preserve a remnant from certain annihilation, because God in his plan, through the loins of some of them, will be the seed of the birth of the Messiah, the Lord Jesus Christ. That was God's vision and his dream for his life. He didn't understand it all at that time. But meanwhile, nothing was going right. I mean, nothing. Nothing was going the way it should go. Nothing indicated that Joseph was even close to achieving God's will and God's vision in his life. Nothing. His brothers were filled with envy and hatred and malice. They took him and they threw him in a pit at the age of 17. That was not enough. They took his coat of many color. They killed an animal. They dipped that coat in that blood. And they took that coat and they lied to their father and they said, your son is dead. And his father lived for many years in total sorrow and broken heart, thinking his son is dead and devoured by a wild animal. But that was not enough for them. They actually sold him to Arab traders in a caravan who were crossing that part of the world. And these caravan traders would take Joseph and put him on the auction block in Cairo Square to sell him as a slave. He gets purchased by the head of secret service for Pharaoh's palace. Let me tell you about this guy, Potiphar. I mean, he's the kind of guy, if you look him the wrong way, he would lop your head off. And Joseph ends up being a slave in his house. What kind of a success is that? Nothing was going right. Have you been there? And if you haven't, you will be when you face a time of discouragement. When you find yourself where Joseph was at this point in his life, remember what I'm telling you from this guy who has been there many times. The first thing you want to do when you're discouraged, you already got it. You know what it is. Give up. Give up. Give up. Job feared discouragement and came upon him. Elijah's discouragement caused him to think of death as better than life. The older brother in the prodigal story allowed discouragement to turn him into a bitter and angry and resentful man. Moses fumed and fussed about his discouragement. Jonah wanted to flee out of discouragement. Oh, but Joseph faced his discouragement by being more faithful to the Lord. He said, I trust in the Lord. I trust in the sovereign God. I trust him not only that he works behind the scenes, but he moves all of the scenes that he works behind. Clean the floor, Joseph. Yes, sir. I have a dream. Carry out the bedpans, Joseph. Yes, sir. I have a dream. Wash the sheets, Joseph. Yes, ma'am. Feed the flock, Joseph. With pleasure. Joseph, are you discouraged? Of course, but God gave me a dream. Joseph, are you resentful toward your brothers? What good would that do? Students, I want you to remember this. When a teacher and a professor mocks your faith, remember this. Remember this when a fellow student resents you because of your righteousness. Remember this. Remember this when the programs are designed to actually cause you to fall. Remember this. Remember when the pressure makes it so unbearable for you that keeps on tempting you in order to compromise and fall. Remember. Remember Joseph. Genesis 39:3, the Lord was with him. He gave him success in everything he did. Verse 5, God even blessed the Egyptian house because of Joseph. You know, I want to be honest with you. I thought about this. If I were Joseph, I said, don't bless him. Why should he get blessed because of me? Just bless me. Discouragement can either cause you to quit or become a gateway to succeeding God's way. Amen? Amen. Second enemy of success, God's way, is detours and distractions. In Joseph's life, when things really began to just get on an even keel, I mean, they've been rough for a long time, and just now he got promoted and became the chief slave. So he's calling the shots. When just things getting a little better, having overcome the enemy of discouragement, here comes Mrs. Potiphar. And this, folks, was a biggie. I mean, this is big. This is big. Mrs. Potiphar began to seduce Joseph. Not once, not twice, but day after day after day. In other words, she was nagging him. Let me tell you something. Pornography, illicit sex, alcohol, drugs, any chemical substance, everything you can think of, all these things that are designed to derail you, all these things are designed to give you a detour from succeeding God's way, are going to dog you. I talk about evil days. Somebody was telling me the other day, their 13-year-old daughter was doing a project, a school project on the internet, and pop comes out of the pornographic site. These are evil days we live in. Genesis 39:8, the Bible said, Joseph refused. Underline that in your Bible, please. Just underline it. Because if you read through the Bible quickly and you say, well, you know, isn't that nice? He refused. No. You got to understand, this is a big deal. It sounds simple. Well, he just refused. No, this is powerful in this context. Joseph understood that a fire that engulfs a house doesn't just happen. Sexually and morally, things don't just happen. There is first a slow leak, and then a slow leak, and then you get used to the smell of the leak. Somebody comes from the outside, and he says, what's that smell? You got some gas. No, that's okay. Don't worry about it. I'm taking care of it. Everything is fine. You got used to the smell. They don't happen suddenly. It's when you strike a match to light the stove, and the house goes up in flames. And then you find yourself weeping bitter tears. That's how sexual temptation works. Work a diversion, a detour from success, God's way. In fact, if you look at Eve, Mrs. Potiphar, or David, or Samson, or if you look at the examples of the Bible for those who did not stop the leak when it was slow, there are four steps. Every time, works like a charm. You know, I'm convinced Satan is not a very smart fella. He really not very smart. He just keeps repeating the same strategy. He really does. Four steps. Eve, Mrs. Potiphar, four steps. First, she cast lustful eye, verse 7 of Genesis 39. Second, she nagged him on every side, verse 10. Third, she took. Isn't that what Eve did? She looked, she lusted, she took, and then she hid. That's the fourth step. She took, verse 12. Then she hid, covering up her sin by false accusation, verse 14. When Joseph ran away with his coat in her hand, that was the second time he lost his coat. Did you know that? But he kept his integrity. It's okay to lose your coat. Keep your integrity. These are the four steps that ruined Eve in the garden and caused her and Adam to be thrown out of paradise and lose paradise. It was the same four steps that ruined David's life and caused him to ruin his sterling leadership. Beloved, listen to me. Whether you're single or married, listen to me. When it comes to sexual temptation, there is only one way to deal with it. There's only one way to deal with it. And that is put on your running shoes and run. And run. No, don't fight it. Don't negotiate with it. Don't experiment with it. Just run. When Joseph faced the enemy of discouragement, he trusted God. When he faced the enemy of a detour, he ran. Third enemy for success God's way is doubt. Doubt. If you look at the same chapter, 39, Genesis 39, look at verses 19 all the way to 23. Now Joseph, being falsely accused, he gets thrown into Pharaoh's dungeon. This is not just a prison like our nice prisons. This is a dungeon. It's a miserable place. I want to tell you at the outset, being tempted to doubt is not a sin. Being tempted to doubt is not a sin. Staying in doubt is going to lead you to sin. Continuing in doubt will lead you to sin. You can be sure that Joseph had some doubts, and it comes out in his words in prison. Lord, this is the reward of my faithfulness. That's okay. God is not going to fall off his throne when you ask a question like that. It's all right. Lord, is this how I get paid for my purity? Lord, is this the consequence of my righteousness? Lord, how are you going to fulfill your vision and your plan for my life when I'm in this stinking dungeon of Pharaoh? Question: how did Joseph face this third powerful enemy of success, God's way? He became more faithful in the prison, if that's possible. The Lord was with Joseph, and he gave him success, even in the dungeon, even in Pharaoh's prison. First, Satan attacked Joseph's body, and Joseph won. Now he attacks his mind. Here too, ultimately, he won. But be very careful. Be very careful. When Satan attacks your mind with doubt, be very, very careful. You know why? Because it is a secret known only to you and God, of course. It takes place between your two ears. Not necessarily anybody else will know about it. Be very careful. Because doubt happens in secret. But if you allow doubt to succeed, you will end up living a double life. I've heard enough testimonies, particularly people when they testify about their life in college later on. And they talk about these days in college, and they testify to the fact that they lived a double life. They may go to campus ministries, and they may go to a church, and they may go here, and they may go there. But privately, they live a different life. They are different person. They put on the Christian face when they go to the Christian meetings, but privately they are somebody else. What happened? What happened? See, they have allowed doubt to defeat them. They have allowed doubt to succeed secretly, inwardly. They have allowed doubt to flourish inside of them. They allowed doubt to grow inside of them. Every one of the great men of God were tempted with doubt. We read the Bible. Men, women, all tempted with doubt. As I told you, experiencing the temptation for doubt is not a sin. It is sitting and nursing doubt that's going to get you into trouble. Living with doubt will damage not only your spirit, it's going to damage your psyche. Listen to Joshua's secret of success, God's way, and defeating doubt. In chapter 1, verse 8, here's what Joshua said. Do not let this book of the law depart from your shelf. Do not let that book of the law depart from your credenza. Do not let this book of the law depart from your library, from your mouth. Remember I told you about praise, being a praising person? Meditate on it day and night so that you may be careful to do everything written in it, that you will be prosperous and successful. That's success God's way. This is not prosperity theology. That's success God's way. Spurgeon used to say, a Bible that is falling apart belongs to a person whose life is not falling apart. Moody used to say, sin will keep you from this book, but this book will keep you from sin. Succeed God's way. God wants you to succeed. He wants to be with you, and therefore you be successful His way. Discouragement, detour, and doubt are going to come. They will come to all of us. But saturating your mind and your heart with the Word of God is going to give you victory every time. Every time.
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3: You need to make sure that that electricity supply is available to match the demand, and that's why batteries are so useful. 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
2: Join us for The Climate Question with me, Greya Jackson.
4: And me, Jordan Dunbar, after the BBC World Service News.
5: BBC News with Moira Alderson. Polls have opened in Brazil's presidential election, which could see the 80-year-old left-wing leader Luiz Inácio Lula da Silva elected for a second consecutive term and a fourth overall. His main challenger is Flávio Bolsonaro, the son of the jailed far-right former president Jair. Here's the BBC's Branca Lassadasar.
6: Some people are describing it as a rematch of the last presidential election in 2022, when you had Jair Bolsonaro, the father, highly controversial right-wing populist leader, very close to Trump, and Lula again. You've got these two leaders, both on opposite ends of the political spectrum, and both with very different relationships to the US, in fact. The US has emerged as this key theme in the election campaign. Lula has repeatedly accused the US of trying to meddle in internal Brazilian politics and in the elections themselves. And Flávio Bolsonaro, much like his father, has tried to cultivate these very close ties with Trump and with the US.
5: Rebel forces in Ethiopia's Tigray region say they've withdrawn from the regional capital, Mekelle. Federal government troops and allied fighters are reported to have taken control of the city. Caleb Moges has this report.
7: The Tigray People's Liberation Front says it pulled its forces out of Mekelle to avoid civilian casualties. It says its administration will temporarily operate from another location. Residents say internet and telecom services have now been restored in parts of Tigray after a week of

0: has accused Eritrea, Egypt and Sudan of supporting armed groups opposed to the government.
1: Israeli Army Radio has alleged that officials have been warning for years that the Transportation Ministry has not been performing satisfactory checks on foreign airlines flying into Israel. The claim follows last week's incident on board a Fly Dubai airliner. Israel's transport minister has insisted that security officials are responsible for assessing threat levels. Sebastian Usher reports.
2: The response in Israel to the violent attempt by an Omani pilot to seize control of an Emirati plane flying from Dubai to Tel Aviv has been one of immense relief that disaster was averted and unstinting praise for the captain and passengers who acted so decisively. But now, attention in Israel is shifting to possible security lapses. Army Radio says a classified report found the Transportation Ministry had not been meeting its obligations in vetting foreign flights since it was given responsibility for doing so 5 years ago.
1: The head of the internationally recognised government in Yemen has announced the start of a military operation to take all territory held by the Houthis. Rashad al-Alimi said he would restore state authority across the country. But security sources say the Iran-backed Houthis have continued to make gains. They've encircled the city of Taiz, cutting the road to Aden, where the Saudi-backed government is based. BBC News. President Volodymyr Zelensky says Vladimir Putin is trying to weaken Ukraine's resistance by escalating airstrikes on Kyiv and other cities. Speaking alongside the visiting German Chancellor Friedrich Merz, Mr. Zelensky said he was astonished by what he called an animalistic desire to constantly escalate. He was speaking just hours after Kyiv's Northbridge was attacked for a second day in a row. Earlier, Mr. Merz announced military aid for Ukraine worth more than $1 billion, plus an energy support package. France's higher education minister says up to 500 institutions will remain closed next week because of student protests, which are expected to continue. Edouard Geoffrey said 24 schools had been set on fire or vandalised during days of unrest. Police say they made more than 5,000 arrests last week. Hundreds of people marched to a police station in the Taiwanese capital, Taipei, demonstrating against a rare police raid on a gay bar. Taiwan is known for its progressive stance on LGBT rights, but on Saturday, police arrested a bar owner and took 51 people in for questioning. They acted on a complaint alleging offences against public morality. One of those detained told the Reuters news agency the raid had been violent. The local police chief insisted the force would protect the rights of every citizen. Tickets for next year's Glastonbury Festival in England have sold out in just 42 minutes. Lucky fans celebrated as they secured entry to one of the world's biggest festivals, but millions were left disappointed. Connie Bowker reports.
3: For those who spent the morning staring at two green bars on their screen, getting tickets for the festival felt even harder this year. There was no Glastonbury last summer, which increased demand, and a new system was meant to ensure that each person only got one place in the queue, regardless of how many devices they were using. But if you missed out, there's another chance, with a resale of any cancelled or return tickets in April.
1: That's the latest. BBC News.
4: From Mongolia to Texas, a record number of giant batteries are due to come online later this year.
5: A revolution that could change the way we power our electricity grids and our lives.
4: So, will this battery boom mean we can finally ditch fossil fuels?
5: And have cheaper, cleaner electricity?
4: Welcome to The Climate Question from the BBC World Service. I'm Greg Jackson.
5: I'm Jordan Dunbar.
4: Let me welcome Akshat Rathi, senior climate reporter at Bloomberg Green, handily for us a chemist and also a regular face on The Climate Question. I'm hoping you're going to charge up our battery knowledge today, Akshat. Sorry, I couldn't resist.
6: There'll be plenty of puns today.
4: Good.
5: Akshat, we've mentioned that these are giant batteries, but when we say giant, give us an idea of how big these battery installations can be.
6: So the cell itself is very tiny, but because you need to put a bunch of things on top, which will provide safety, will provide cooling sometimes that is needed in hot places, and you need protection from the weather, so you get these big boxes. And it really depends how big the battery installation is, but a football field to maybe 10 football fields to maybe sometimes even bigger battery installations are not unheard of. You do want to have these batteries spread out. You don't stack them up typically, because if there's a fire, you could restrict it to

0: one of them and not let others burn out.
1: I really want to explore why we even need batteries in the first place. And I think it would be really helpful to just compare how, say, a solar farm or a wind farm produces energy versus a coal plant or a gas power station.
0: The advantage of fossil fuels is that they can be stored and burned when you want to burn them. When there's more demand on the grid, you burn more coal or more gas. And when there's not enough demand, you stop burning them. I mean, there's limits on how much gas and coal you can store, but it's plenty. Whereas with solar power or wind power, you're dependent on the weather. So solar power is generating only when the sun is out, and wind power is generating when there's enough wind. Sometimes there's too little wind. There is wind, but the wind turbine is not going to move in that. And so what you need is, if you want a clean powered grid, is an ability to store electricity.
2: Don't we want the grid to be balanced? There's this delicate dance between a coal power plant putting in energy, and then there might not be sun, and you're constantly trying to balance them up.
0: Well, you're trying to meet the demand on the grid, and the demand on the grid varies through the day. So that's what you need to match. The grid operator is continuously analyzing how much demand there is on the grid and making sure that there is enough generation or storage that is available to meet that demand at every instant. So in the UK, typically they split it up in half an hour increments when they put out a notice to all the generators saying, please, how much power can you provide in this hour for this 30 minutes? In some places, you do it every 5 minutes. So you need to make sure that that electricity supply is available to match the demand. And that's why batteries are so useful, because you can't predict that for solar or wind, not with the kind of precision you would need. And so you have batteries that can then fill up the gap as is needed.
1: What happens if you can't meet the demand with the supply that you have?
0: Blackout.
1: Blackout.
0: It is amazing. We live in a world where instant supply and demand of electricity is met at every moment, all the time.
1: It
0: I
1: is
0: mean,
1: staggering. It's
0: when do you remember a
1: mind-blowing.
0: blackout last? And when a blackout happens, we get a Spain event, and everybody in the world knows, oh, there's a country that lost out on electricity for hours. It just doesn't happen. The grid is amazing.
2: Why is this battery boom happening now? Because renewables have been booming for, the past decade. So we've had this intermittency problem. So what is it about this moment that has meant we're getting so many more batteries?
0: So renewables have been getting onto the grid for the last 30 years. Like, wind power started in the 90s in a serious way, but it was all very small amounts. Only recently have we reached the level of grid penetration of renewables, intermittent renewables, that is creating the need for batteries to have that balancing effect. California, for example, in June, recorded 50% of all its electricity coming from solar. Now, solar couldn't provide for all of that 50%. It's solar plus batteries. So some of the solar in the daytime was excess and was getting stored into batteries. And then those batteries were putting that electricity back into the grid when the sun goes down. So that is the need. We knew battery demand was going to come because we knew solar and wind are going to increase in the amounts. And that's why we are seeing the boom of batteries almost everywhere in the world.
1: How much is the falling cost of batteries influencing that as well?
0: 100%. Without battery prices falling, they wouldn't be going onto the grid. Electricity is a commodity that people consume, and it means you have to pay commodity prices. There's no green electron premium that you're going to get a taste or flavor of, right? It's just electricity. And batteries, when they were first invented in the 70s, right through the 90s, were really expensive and only were used in camcorders, iPods, eventually laptops. That's where lithium-ion batteries first got put in, because you pay a good amount for your laptop, right? Then the next thing they got used is in cars, because you need a huge amount of battery in a car. So you need the battery to be cheap enough. And because we started making more and more and more batteries as a result of this demand from electronics and then eventually cars, we learned by doing, and thus making the battery cheap, so cheap that now you can use it for a commodity like electricity on the grid.
1: How cheap is it? Because I was blown away by how cheap batteries have, how much they've fallen in the last decade.
0: So there are different ways to measure it, but one that I use, because it's an industry benchmark now, is a figure that comes from Bloomberg NEF, which is a research department in Bloomberg LP, where I work as a journalist in Bloomberg News. And their numbers say the price of a lithium-ion battery pack, so that is essentially what would go in a car, or may go on the grid, is $108 per kilowatt hour. And that is an abstract number, but it has come down more than 75% in the last 10 years. And at $100, it's supposed to be the price parity for the cost of an electric car versus a cost of an internal combustion engine car. Of course, the running cost of an electric car is already cheaper because electricity is much cheaper than fuel. But just sticker price, it will be equivalent. And then you put it on the grid because now it's so cheap that it's actually starting to compete with the price that you would pay for generating power with gas or even coal.
2: So for us as a climate change program, batteries are this way of unlocking the full potential of wind and solar. And that means we can then move away from fossil fuels, which create the greenhouse gases, which are planet warming. How much is it about reducing carbon emissions and how much is it about energy insecurity as well as price?
0: I would say that batteries got started off as a technology that was just superior. So lithium-ion batteries are more energy dense. They pack in a lot more energy in a small amount of space, which is why they went into electronic devices first. And then because the price fell, they were like, oh, maybe we can actually use it in an electric car, which is also a better car. It's quieter. It's a nicer experience. You can put more digital tech in it. So they went into cars. And only after they went into cars is that we realized, oh, actually, they will continue to fall in price so much that we should use them on the grid. So I would say it's more a price story first and a climate story second. But things get muddled here a little bit because the country that has reduced the price of batteries is China. And China brought in the policy to try and incentivize the manufacturing of batteries and electric cars, partly because of air pollution, partly because of fuel costs, and partly because of climate change. So I think the factors can get muddled. In some markets, it's a pure capitalist story. In other markets, it's a very much energy policy-driven, subsidy-providing government mandate.
1: We've talked about this battery boom. Put some numbers on it, Akshat. How big is it, and where are the batteries going?
0: So the International Energy Agency said that last year, there was 108 gigawatts of batteries installed around the world. Most of them in China, more than majority, so nearly 60%. Then the United States, then Europe, and then smaller markets. Now, just to put that in context, there was 660 gigawatts of solar installed last year. Again, mostly in China, and then US, Europe come in as other players. So you can see that batteries are starting to get there closer to how much solar is installed. But, you know, solar really only has a capacity of 20-25%, which is to say, even if you have the solar panel on your rooftop, it's only generating power at its full capacity for about 20-25% of the time in full sunlight. Hmm. And so batteries, on the other hand, at 108 gigawatts, if you really wanted to run them, you charge them, discharge them, they'll run at least half the time. That's the capacity that they'll have. So batteries are getting there. But, you know, solar and wind deployment continues to lead.
2: So if solar and wind are going so fast and we need batteries to kind of unlock the full potential, does that mean we need them to come down in price so that we can have them catch up?
0: Yeah.
2: Or is it technology?
0: Well, if you look at the deployment figures, China, US, Europe, it tells you that it's the countries that can afford to install those batteries that are starting to install them. I'm sure India would like more batteries on the grid. It isn't just about managing renewables, but also making the grid work better. So batteries can reply to the demand of on-off in milliseconds. A gas power plant will take minutes to hours sometimes because you need to make sure all the systems are running, it's running at the right speed, the turbines are going and the gas is burning and it's all done safely. Batteries are, they are chemical devices, but their response time is really, really instantaneous. So that's why batteries are also useful on the grid, sheerly even if you had no renewables, just to be able to manage the ups and downs that may come from how the grid operates.
1: So just to summarize all that, the battery revolution is underway. Numbers are climbing. They've never been higher, but they're not keeping pace. And we need so much more if we want to meet our climate goals.
0: Yes, because the amount of renewables that we're adding to the grid is growing pretty quickly. And the cheaper the batteries become, the more we'll deploy them. But right now, the world can't get enough of them.
2: A reminder that you're listening to The Climate Question from the BBC World Service. I'm Jordan Dunbar.
1: And I'm Greta Jackson. This week, we're asking, will the battery boom allow us to finally ditch fossil fuels and have cheaper, cleaner electricity? We're joined by senior climate reporter at Bloomberg Green, Akshat Rathi. Now, Akshat, the batteries we've been talking about today are called lithium-ion batteries. How do they work and why do we use this particular metal?
0: So every battery is a store of chemical energy that is converted into electrical energy when you discharge it. And the reaction is reversed. You can put electricity back into the system, and then there's a chemical reaction that stores that energy. The lithium ion, which is the lightest metal in the world, is the charged particle inside the battery that shuttles between the positive and the negative electrodes and provides you with that chemical energy shift into an electrical energy. And lithium does it more efficiently than any other metal ion. So there are other types of ionic batteries. There's a sodium ion battery and there's a lead acid battery, and all types of different ions can be used to shuttle the power. But lithium is the lightest and thus the most effective way of doing it, because it can store a lot of energy in a small amount of space, both weight and volume.
2: So we've got this battery boom. We've been talking about it going on the grid, but also in electric vehicles and cars. What happens at the end of their life? Can we recycle them?
0: Yes. So battery recycling is something that we've done for all sorts of batteries in the past. Lead acid batteries, which are typically there in most cars, even in internal combustion engine cars, powering the lights and the radio, have been recycled, because then you can recover those chemicals and reprocess them and put them back in a battery. Something like 90 to 95% of all the metal can be recovered from a typical battery, a typical lithium ion battery. And that's very good news, because yes, you do not want to mine more than you need of these lithium metal, but also there's cobalt in there, there's manganese, there's nickel. You want to try and reduce your footprint as much as possible. Most places right now that are starting to have batteries in the grid in some form are starting to bring in regulations around recycling. So currently, if you scrap your electric car, it goes to the yard where the battery is separated from the electric car, and the battery is typically managed in a way that it can be recycled.
1: You mentioned there's sodium, salt, and I know batteries are also made of sand as well. If lithium is chemically the best you can get bang for your buck, the energy density and how it creates electricity,
0: in common parlance now, because they are so easy and easy to find, but we should separate them as chemical energy devices that are batteries and energy storage devices that are other types of things. So the sand battery is not a chemical battery. It's just a sand battery. The reason to have different types of materials is to try and manage for price events. Lithium prices can vary quite a lot in a year. If you are at a very expensive lithium time, maybe you want to make a sodium ion battery because salt is pretty easily accessible and pretty cheap. Or in the case of storing electricity seasonally. So in the UK, a lot of our energy consumption is in the winter because we need to heat our homes. Eventually, there won't be gas, but electricity that will be heating those homes. So electricity consumption will be much higher in winters than in the summer. And you'll need seasonal storage. Lithium-ion batteries are too expensive for seasonal storage. You want to cycle them once, twice, maybe three times a day, so that you can get the value of the money back. Whereas if you want to cycle something only once or twice a year, you need something really cheap, and essentially you want materials that are really cheap to make it, which is why you have the sand battery or the water battery, which we've had for 100 years.
1: Tell us about how both those batteries work.
0: So the water battery is one that I think people may have even seen in real life, which is very simple. It's taking water, typically in a reservoir, that is then put at a higher ground, typically on a hill, in a little other reservoir when there's cheap electricity. So you're pumping it up. And then when electricity is high, cost is high, or electricity demand is going up, you let the water come downhill and you turn a turbine, you generate electricity. So that's a water battery, or hydropower storage, as it's called. And the sand battery is a little different. So what you do is, if you have really cheap electricity in the day, like solar power, you use that to run an electrical heating unit to store all that heat energy in hot sand and make steam and then use it in a factory.
2: So with the longer term storage, where are we with that battery and storage technology?
0: Well, we have a number of technologies that are sort of commercial. There's something called compressed air storage, which we have a unit here in the UK that essentially takes air, compresses it when energy is really cheap, and when you want electricity back, you decompress the air, turn a turbine, generate the electricity. There is hydropower storage that we have in lots of places around the world, and we can have more of because there's plenty of geographies where there's a reservoir and then there's a mountain and you can try and create more hydropower storage. But we are not doing that as much as we should be doing. Sand batteries, only one country has it right now. There's also a brick battery that a few countries have now, where instead of heating the sand, you heat a brick and then you store that heat and use it when you want. There was a company that I covered which had a crane and concrete blocks as its energy storage unit. When electricity was very cheap, the crane used to lift the concrete block high up. And when it was expensive, you let the concrete block fall down, turn a motor, generate electricity. But the company went bust because they couldn't build a crane large enough that could do this in all conditions.
1: I don't know why we're laughing, sorry. What's really interesting about some of these ideas?
2: I'm just imagining like a skyscraper, so it's like, bigger, higher, higher. Where does it end?
1: I mean, just these ideas, though, they're so simple, like compressed air blowing a turbine, a crane dropping a concrete block.
0: That's exactly what you need, because energy storage, when done at a seasonal level, has to be so cheap that you need to use materials that are very cheap. So for comparison, the lithium-ion battery pack price right now is $100 a kilowatt hour, roughly. What you would need for seasonal storage is between $1 and $10 per kilowatt hour. You need stuff that is really, really cheap that you can turn around in some form to store energy and then retrieve it back.
1: And the amazing thing about lithium-ion batteries is they release 95% of the energy which they took in to be charged in the first place. But that's not true of lots of other batteries, is it?
0: Yes. I mean, even in batteries that store energy in chemical form, lithium ion is very efficient, putting back 90 to 95% of the energy that goes in. All the other types of energy storage devices that we talked about, hydropower or compressed air or sand, these are much less efficient because there are physical things moving, you know, moving water up a hill and moving it back down through a turbine. You typically get only half or even a third of the energy back out of the system that you put in to store.
2: Is there an argument as well, particularly with lithium, because China controls most of the lithium processing, that's right, isn't it? That you don't want to swap dependence on, say, foreign fossil fuels for dependence on Chinese lithium?
0: Yes, but to some extent, because foreign fossil fuel addiction is one that will continue to be an addiction. Because once you've used the fossil fuels, you've converted it to greenhouse gases and you don't want that. But then you go back to the same supplier to buy more fossil fuels. With batteries, you buy it once, you can use it for 20 years. Then at the end of its life, you can recycle those metals and make that battery in your own home country. You don't have to continuously go back to China for more batteries if you were so inclined and so worried about the supply chain. So yes, there's a dependence, but it's not an equivalence between fossil fuels and batteries.
1: Do you think batteries can get us all the way through to a clean energy grid, a world where we can ditch fossil fuels? Or are there other major challenges on the grid that we don't have solutions for yet?
0: Well, on the grid, we don't yet have all the technologies we will need for a 100% solar and wind-powered grid, but we don't need a 100% solar-powered and wind-powered grid. We need a clean grid. We can have nuclear, we can have geothermal. At some point, there'll be nuclear fusion. There are other forms of clean energy generation that we can use to have a clean grid. So batteries can go very far, but not all the way, because we are consuming more and more of our energy in the form of electricity. That means grids are getting bigger and bigger. And batteries are cheap, but they're not so cheap that they can manage for the sort of seasonal demand in some countries like the UK. So you're going to need other forms of clean generation alongside. In industry, they call it base load, something that can run when you want it to run, like a nuclear power plant or like a geothermal power plant. But I think that's a question we also don't need to worry about for some time. There is no grid in the world that is anywhere close to 100% solar or wind. There's a long way to go, and batteries can take us a long way.
2: Thank you, Akshat, for joining us.
0: Oh, this is fun. Thank you.
1: Thank you, Akshat.
2: And thank you for listening. Don't forget, if you have a climate question of your own, then email theclimatequestion@bbc.com.
1: The production team were Diane Richardson, Simon Watts, Melanie Stewart-Smith, Gareth Jones and Tom Brignall. I'm Grey Jackson.
2: And I'm Jordan Dunbar. From all of us, goodbye.

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6: Coming up on The Happy Pod, it's the return of Fat Bear Week, the annual contest in Alaska, which has hundreds of thousands of people around the world voting for their favourite bear. Also, the tattoo artist covering people's scars to help them feel more confident. The grandmother who has just become a world record streamer. And the initiative that gets people on a weekly walk with their doctor. All of that and more uplifting stories after this news summary.
7: BBC News with Moira Alderson. Brazilians are voting in a presidential election that could see the 80-year-old left-wing leader Luiz Inácio Lula da Silva elected for a second consecutive term. His main challenger is Flávio Bolsonaro, the son of the jailed far-right former president Jair. Residents of Mekele, the capital of Ethiopia's Tigray region, say security is improving after federal troops took control of the city from TPLF rebels. Banks are reopening and the internet in the region is restored. Israeli Army Radio has alleged that officials have been warning for years that the Transportation Ministry has not been performing satisfactory checks on foreign airlines flying into Israel. The claim follows last week's incident on board a Fly Dubai airliner. The head of the internationally recognised government in Yemen has announced the start of a military operation to take back territory held by the Houthis. Rashad al-Alimi said he would restore state authority across Yemen. President Zelensky says Vladimir Putin is trying to weaken Ukraine's resistance by escalating airstrikes on Kyiv and other major cities. He was speaking alongside the German Chancellor, who's in Kyiv on an unannounced visit. President Trump has announced the formation of a super intelligence force. It's tasked with ensuring that the US lead the world in superintelligence, the president's preferred term for AI. France's higher education minister says up to 500 institutions will remain closed next week because of student protests. Police say they've already made 5,000 arrests. Protesters in the Taiwanese capital Taipei have marched to a police station to demonstrate against a rare police raid on a gay bar. 51 people were taken in for questioning during the operation. And tickets for Glastonbury Festival in England have sold out in just 42 minutes. The event returns next summer after taking a break this year. That's the latest world news from the BBC.
6: This is The Happy Pod from the BBC World Service. I'm Holly Gibbs, and in this edition, it's back.
8: I think people are really excited about it because it's something fun on the internet. It's positive, it's engaging, you get to learn about bears.
6: The results of the annual Fat Bear Week are in. Also on this podcast, the tattoo artist helping people embrace their scars.
9: It's huge responsibility and it's huge fulfillment after all, because I make them feel different. I make them change what they're wearing. I make them buy new clothes.
6: Plus the grandmother, who is a world record holder in streaming.
10: And my grandson, when I said to him that I thought I would start streaming, he started laughing and said that nobody would really follow you, Grand. And I thought, I'll show you.
6: And the doctors who are going on walks with their patients. Mm-hmm. Last week saw the return of a much-loved fat bear contest in the US state of Alaska. I'm not being rude, trust me. It's something affectionately known as Fat Bear Week. It's an annual tournament which celebrates the success of the bears preparing for hibernation. In other words, comparing which of the bears has gained the most weight. People who wish to take part can vote online, and last year, more than 1.7 million votes were cast from people in over 100 countries. This year, the winner is a bear called Backpack. Sarah Bruce is a park ranger at Katmai National Park and Preserve, where the bears live. I caught up with her and started by asking why it's important bears are fat.
8: Bears are eating and eating and eating and eating for about 4 to 6 months throughout the summer, because they go into the den for about 4 to 6 months in the winter. So they are surviving off of their fat stores during their hibernative state. So the bears do not eat when they're hibernating. Their metabolic rate drops. And yeah, it's important for their survival to be fat.
6: So how does voting work?
8: There's 5 or so different cameras set up along the length of Brooks River. And you can watch those basically 24/7 all summer long. And then the last week in September, we have Fat Bear Week, where you can go to fatbearweek.org to cast your vote. So there will be a poll there. This year, we've had multiple polls every day until Fat Bear Tuesday, when we crown our winner.
6: And the winner has been crowned. Backpack, could you tell me a bit about him?
8: Yeah, Bear 89. All of the bears have numbers. That's how we monitor the bears on the river. The same bears come back to the river every year because they know that it's a successful place to be. And so this bear is 89. He got his nickname, Backpack, when he was just a first year cub. He had an injury to his paw. And so he would ride on his mother's back when she was swimming in the river. It looked like he was a little backpack on his mother's back. So that's how he got his name.
6: Yes. And you mentioned Backpack's mother. She's actually won it before, hasn't she?
8: Yes, his mother, 435, nicknamed Holly, she won in 2019, and she was a bear seen regularly on the river for a very long time. Yeah, she was a very successful bear. There's photos online of her just looking super, super, super fat, but she was very successful that year that she won in 2019, because the next year she came out of the den with a cub. So that is always a sign of success for mother bears, is when they are really fat. And then the next year they, or that winter, they're able to support a pregnancy and come back with cubs.
6: I'm honored to share my name with a winner of the Fat Bear Week. I will say that. What do you think it was about Backpack that won lots of votes?
8: He is one of the bears that we've been able to watch since the webcams were put in 2012. He's 20. So he's moving up in age. He's a senior bear. The lifespan we expect is about 25 to 30 years. And people have just been watching him for a really long time. So he's got this big fan base. And I think folks were campaigning for him to win.
6: And this competition is now in its 12th year. Why is it so successful?
8: I think people are really excited about it because it's something fun on the internet. It's positive. It's engaging. You get to learn about bears, which not everybody has access to. Bears used to be all over the United States, but their range is shrinking to just like the northern areas and some parts of the contiguous 48 states. So bears are really endearing creatures. One term for these types of animals is the charismatic megafauna. So the big animals that people can see, you don't really have to go looking for them. They're engaging, they're fun to watch. And the cameras also just allow us to see them as individuals. So being able to see the bears as an individual creature within the context of the larger habitat, I think that's something that gets people excited because they don't have access to that in their own backyard.
6: Sarah, how do you feel working on Fat Bear Week?
8: I take a lot of pride in it. One of my colleagues at Explore, we like to say that we didn't choose the fat bear life. The fat bear life chose us. And I think that that's really true, where I started working at Katmai, not really interested in bears at first. And then the bears are just always around. You're living amongst these creatures, so you do start to become very interested in them. And then I also like love the digital world and sharing the information about Katmai and doing education programs online for that accessibility. Katmai is really difficult to get to, and so being able to bring this really incredible park, these incredible bears, into people's lives across the world with an internet connection. That's really meaningful to me.
6: That was Sarah Bruce. Tattoo artists around the world are using ink to create artwork on top of people's scars to help them feel more comfortable in their skin. Karolina Szymańska is one of them. She covers marks left from things like surgery or self-harm. I caught up with her from her studio in Poland, and throughout, you'll hear some people who she's helped.
9: I have a huge responsibility for what I do because people who want to cover their scars, they're already... they don't like the placement that they have a scar on. That's why they come to me to cover it up. So it's huge responsibility and it's huge fulfillment after all, because I make them feel different. I make them change what they're wearing. I make them buy new clothes. I make them more confident.
11: My name is Hannah. I've always been self-conscious and insecure about people seeing my scars. It got to a point that I avoided certain clothes and activities during the summer. Karolina's art didn't just cover my scars. It helped me reclaim my body and feel completely at peace in my own skin.
9: I have lovely feedbacks that they write me or text me even after a year or so, how it changed the way they look at themselves.
12: My name is Andrea and I would like to talk about my scar tattoo cover-up. Many years ago, I had an operation on my upper arm to remove damaged tissue. This left me with a red scar approximately 10 centimetres around my arm. Initially, I tried to show it, but felt people staring and even children making innocent comments, which made me paranoid. Over many years, I always wore clothes that would hide the scar. I struggled to conceive my second child, and after 5 years of IVF, I finally had my son. I took him on his first holiday and again felt self-conscious in certain clothes and bearing my scar and swimwear. After doing a lot of research, I discovered scars can be tattooed over. On completion and healing, the design was perfect. I could see the outline of the scar, but because I know it's there, to anyone else it disappeared. I'm currently in Ibiza wearing dresses and swimwear bearing my arm and feeling more confident. It's been really life-changing.
9: The most important things with covering it with a tattoo is that they create a new connection, new emotional connection. It's not going to be only the traumatic event that happened or something they didn't like. It's something new. It's just some beauty that they want to show.
13: How does that feel for you personally, to know that your work has made people more confident and kind of changed the way they see themselves?
9: It makes me feel very happy for them, especially that I also struggled with self-harm myself for some time in my life. So I know that having scars come with a lot of shame and it creates a lot of insecurities that makes people feel that they have scars on and that they just don't want to show their body parts. I have a lot of insecurities myself too, and it makes me feel like I have a special connection with people.
14: My name is Vanessa, and I have two scar cover-up tattoos. In January of 2022, I had a breast reduction surgery, and even though I take great care of the scars, I just don't scar well. I love the tattoos. Yeah, you can still see the scar underneath if you look closely, but it does take the focus away from the scar. I love carrying her work on my body.
13: What do you want people to feel when they look at their tattoo?
9: It can make me nervous because I know that they came to get something that they're happy to look at. I would love them to feel happy in the studio during the same day because that makes me feel very good. But they're always happy, but it's not that everyone can adapt that quick.
13: Is covering scars something that you've always wanted to do as a tattoo artist?
9: It was not something that I chose to do at some point, but it's something that makes me feel very fulfilled as an artist. So it was nothing that I chose to do specifically. When I started doing so, I started to realize that that's actually something I would love to do. I would love to cover the scars, not because I want to do it only from artistic kind of view, but also from the personal side of view, that I can just make people really, really happy. And it's, I would never imagine that someone can trust me so much and just, I could never imagine that I can help people that way.
13: What positive message do you think it sends when people do embrace their scars?
9: The message that can be shared from it is just to share the awareness that having a scar is not always meant to be hidden. And if some people struggle with showing them their scars, and if they choose clothes basing on their scars, because it takes away the confidence from people. So even if someone would never notice they have a scar, it's just the feeling, the being aware that they have this scar, and their life choices are based on having this scar. That's something that I want people to know, that it is possible to change that, and that I can help them with that, and that can make both of us very happy and satisfied.
6: Karolina Szymańska and some of her clients, Andrea, Hannah and Vanessa. Coming up on The Happy Pod. That is an elephant's rumble. We find out what it means. You're listening to The Happy Pod. A 78-year-old woman from Scotland has just been named as the world's oldest female Fortnite streamer by Guinness World Records. Kath Bowie live streams herself playing the video game, and people can join in or watch in real time. She has gained tens of thousands of followers since she started playing in 2017. I had the joy of catching up with Kath and began by asking her what made her want to start.
10: When it came out 9 years ago, I had a 17-year-old grandson, and I had walked into his room where he had his PS4 and saw him with this game and saw the island, saw his little character running about, you know. It just appealed to me right away. And when I said to him, gosh, what's this? Is this a new game? He then said, yes, Epic actually released it this week. And I have been playing it constantly since that week. And that was it.
6: Oh, do you play it with your grandson?
10: No, I never really did, actually, Holly. I carried on playing on his account on his PS4 for a few months, and then by that time I was totally hooked. On the following April, I decided I would buy my own PS4, set up my own account, and I played by myself in solos, got accustomed to the game, and played sometimes with what they call random squads, folk you don't know. I like chatting to folk, getting to know folk. So I made up another account, which was GrumpyGran1948, the one that I play now, meaning to keep my other account for just some personal play. But however, I never went back to it, because GrumpyGran1948 took off and I started streaming, not really knowing, Holly, what I was doing. You know, I just decided. And my grandson, when I said to him that I thought I would start streaming, he started laughing and said that nobody would really follow you, Gran. And I thought, I'll show you if I can do it. And of course, Ollie, I did show him, didn't I?
6: Well, Kath, I have to ask, who is better at Fortnite, you or your grandson?
10: He does not play Fortnite now. He's into more, what will I call it, sophisticated games. But if I did play with him, no. I think probably that unless it was somebody that was a complete newbie to the game, I would think everybody could play better than me. But that is not important to me. So that never worries me. As long as I go in there and enjoy myself, that's all that matters to me.
6: That's a lovely motto. But I back you, Kath. I think you're way better at it than you're letting on. You said there that you are playing with random people. Have you made any friends through Fortnite?
10: Yeah. Yes. Oh, a lot of friends. I stopped playing with random people once I got and created my stream. At this moment, I'm standing at over 26,000 followers, right?
6: Wow.
10: Which for a lady of 78, you know, it's okay, right?
6: It's more okay. Than okay. It's very impressive.
10: It's okay. And within that, I have this group of people that are with me constantly every time I stream, and two comes from USA, and I'm obviously from Scotland, and I've two from England. Now, that's not the only ones that comes in, you know, there's a bit of movement. You've got folk coming into your chat, and I welcome everybody that comes into my stream and into my chat personally, so they all get an acknowledgement from me. 15 minutes before I start streaming, when I'm setting up my PS5, because I advanced to PS5 now, you see. And I start actually looking forward to going on Aww. And playing and meeting my friends. It's, you know, I never sit and think, oh, I don't want to do this today.
6: How much joy does it bring you?
10: A lot of joy, yes. I just can't explain to you just how pleasurable it is to me, actually. But it just was so instant, my like for it. And that was it, Holly. I just, every day is a pleasure to stream or to play just off stream with my friends, yeah.
6: Now you've been recognised with a world record. How does that feel?
10: Well, oh gosh, I was astonished at that. They called it the Guinness Book of Records, I think, to begin with. When as I was growing up, you know, I used to always get it as part of my Christmas, right? It would never have occurred to me, not even a few years ago, that I could pick up this book, open it up and see my face, you know, see a photo of me that I could actually see in the book. It was beyond belief.
6: You must be a bit of a local celebrity.
10: No, I don't think so. I tried to play that down, actually. I'm just me.
6: What is next for Grumpy Gran 1948?
10: What I'm now really challenging myself to do is to keep well enough to see if I can still be playing and streaming when I'm 80. But 2 years away, so we'll see.
6: Kath, I want you back on the Happy Pod on your 80th birthday. To find out.
10: That's a date, Holly, okay?
6: That was Kath Bowie. I've come outside for our next story because it's about a concept called Walk with a Doc. As the name suggests, it's a weekly walk with a local doctor. Dr. David Sabgir started it in 2005 in the US state of Ohio. He decided to set it up when he realised his patients weren't following an exercise plan he suggested to them.
15: So I was really frustrated with my ability to motivate my patients to be physically active. I invited a patient to go for a walk with my family in the park that Saturday, and that's where all the wonderful stuff started happening. Our first walk was 6 months later. We had over 100 people, and we knew that we were onto something. It's just really a wonderful way to connect. But out in the park, we're all on the same ground. The doctors are wearing baseball hats and shorts. We now have rapidly grown to 735 chapters in 42 countries, which is super exciting. Our patients that are going to the walk, they feel more empowered. It's something I'll be doing and our global physicians will be doing for a very long time.
6: That was Dr. David Sabgir, and as he said there, it has spread across the world. Jakob Thorpe has been to a Walk with a Doc meetup in Hungary.
16: It's 8:30 in the morning in Veszprém, a city in western Hungary. I'm standing in a hotel car park as a crowd gathers. They are greeted by Dr. Borvala Stern, known by the group as Bori. Dr. Stern heads the local branch of Walk with a Doc. Around once a month, she leads a group on a walk and talk through the city. There's around 20 walkers, ranging from energetic children to older adults. We make our way down into the Shade Valley. Above us, Veszprém Castle's white plastered walls shine in the morning sun. I join Dr. Stern, who's walking at the front of the group. She tells me she started this group in July 2024. She was interested in holistic medicine.
17: The lifestyle medicine has 6 pillars. They are the nutrition, exercise, sleep, social connection, stress management, and avoiding harmful substances. With a walk with the dog, we can deliver 3 of 6 pillars. And we have an added extra bonus, the time in the nature.
16: We continue along the green path next to Shade Stream. I get talking to László, who is 75.
18: People need to be part of a community. Unfortunately, I lost my wife 12 years ago, so I live alone. So in order to live properly, you need to go to programs and activities. That's very important. You mustn't just sit at home.
16: A little further ahead, I fell into step next to Zsuzsa Gulyás, a retired maths teacher, who tells me she started coming last year.
19: I like the fact that doctors step outside the confines of the operating theatre and the doctor's surgery, and that in a freer, more informal setting, you have the opportunity to ask questions if you want to.
16: As we walk in the shade of poplar, oak and chestnut trees, I ask Dr. Chen how she got involved with Walk with a Doc. She tells me she first heard about it when living and working in Spain and set up a branch in Valencia. But when she returned to Hungary, she realized there were just two branches in the whole country. One of the things holding them back was that all the resources were in English.
20: Hungarians generally aren't very good at foreign languages, and we also have several older walk leaders. Even though they are doctors, English isn't so easy for them. We didn't want them to be excluded from the walks, and we wanted to reach as many people as possible.
16: So Dr. Stern worked with David and his US team to create a Hungarian registration form that connects with the central organization. They also launched a Hungarian social media account to spread the message. Within a year, they had expanded to 38 branches. One of the newer branches is run by Anna Timer, who joined us on the walk.
21: I've been running the program in my hometown since 2025. It's a small town of around 20,000 people, and we get between 20 and 60 people on the monthly walks. Some of them are regulars, but there are always three or four new walkers as well, ranging from very young children to elderly people. As a GP, I was worried that I'd effectively be opening up an extra surgery session, but fortunately, that hasn't proved to be the case. When people come on these walks, they don't want to talk about their illnesses. They're more interested in talking about being healthy. And for us, too, it's something that recharges our batteries and gives us a sense that what we do is worthwhile.
16: As we head up to the car park, the group is in great spirits. As we say our goodbyes, Dr. Stern leaves me with a parting thought.
17: I think it is much more than a walk. It is social connection, education, but I think the most important thing is the genuine care of the doctor. Without that, I think it couldn't work.
6: Jakob Thorpe reporting, and for more on that story, just search for People Fixing the World wherever you get your BBC podcasts. Have you ever heard an elephant rumble? Well, a new study suggests the noise they make help the animals stay in tune with one another. The BBC science correspondent Victoria Gill has been listening and trying to understand choruses of African elephant rumbles.
22: There are lots of reasons why herds of elephants produce these deep vocalizations. There are greeting rumbles. There's a collective calming or coo rumble to comfort nervous young calves. And this one, so brief and deep it's barely audible, is the matriarch telling the herd it's time to move. Elephants tend to rumble together in a chorus, so it's difficult to study, like trying to pick out a meaningful chat at a noisy party. But this team of Kenyan and US scientists studying the elephants at Amboseli National Park in Kenya has revealed new clues about the meaning in these exchanges. Here's one of the lead researchers, Dr. Sarah Keane, from the organisation The Earth Species Project.
23: We had recordings collected by an expert elephant researcher that she collected across her career over 40 years. And we developed a machine learning tool that was able to predict the behavior that was occurring while the sounds were being made by the elephants.
22: So with the help of AI to analyze the sound, researchers were able to predict whether the animals were greeting each other, comforting a young one, or deciding to move just from their rumbles. The study also picked up a surprising insight into elephant agreement. In some circumstances, each member of the herd would start making their own individual rumbling sound, and then the chorus would, as the scientists put it, converge. So gradually the animals would tune in to rumble at the same frequency. Here's Dr. Keane again.
23: We saw that they start to sound more alike, or another way to say is like they're kind of getting in tune, only in certain behavioral situations. And it seems to be creating a shared plan of action or maybe consensus building. So we think that maybe converging or sounding more similar might be a way to show agreement.
22: Understanding how elephants communicate, especially how they coordinate their movements, could help identify important habitats for them and reveal how they move around and use a landscape. Tuning into these rumbling choruses, researchers say, might even help humans and elephants to share that landscape and to coexist more peacefully.
6: That was Victoria Gill. And that's all from the Happy Pod for now. We'd love to hear from you. As ever, the address is globalpodcast@bbc.co.uk. The editor of this edition is Karen Martin. I'm Holly Gibbs. Until next time, goodbye.
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25: We're live from the Etihad Stadium for the Women's Super League clash between Manchester City and Arsenal. We'll also be around the grounds. Plus, we'll have the latest from the men's football international break, the WNBA playoffs and the Bahrain Grand Prix in Malaysia. That's coming up on Sports World.
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0: Hello, I'm Delia Floyd. It's one of the biggest matches in the Women's Super League.
1: Shaw wins the header, it drops into the net. When Manchester City score, inevitably, it's Bonnie Shaw.
2: Russo driving through, right-footed effort, what a finish from Alessia Russo.
0: We're at the Etihad Stadium as champions Manchester City take on a struggling Arsenal in what has been a difficult week for the club.
3: We have been training like normal. We are doing what we can affect. We haven't changed anything. We are just keep on doing everything that we are normally doing.
0: And can Max Verstappen mount a late charge in the F1 title race?
4: It's a really nice one, you know, after the year that we've had and the progression that we've made. So, I'm incredibly proud of everyone. And, it's just super nice to win here.
0: More from the Bahrain Grand Prix on Sports World after the BBC News.
5: I'm Debbie Russ with the BBC News. Polls have opened in Brazil's presidential election, which could see the 80-year-old left-wing leader Luiz Inácio Lula da Silva elected for a second consecutive term and a fourth overall. His main challenger is Flávio Bolsonaro, the son of the jailed far-right former president Jair. Polls suggest the race is tight and will likely go to a runoff. The BBC's Daniel Galás is following developments.
6: There's a huge rejection of both candidates because Lula and the Bolsonaro family have faced each other in the past, and this is the big polarizing story in Brazil for the past 10 years. Lula tends to tackle more economic aspects like social welfare, so a lot of focus in economic well-being for low-income families. Flávio Bolsonaro, on the other hand, is trying to tackle more security issues, public security issues, promising to build big prisons and tackling crime and being very heavy-handed on crime. So very distinct policies. Almost in every area, they disagree in very polarizing fashion.
5: Residents of Mekelle, the capital of Ethiopia's Tigray region, have told the BBC security is improving after federal troops took control of the city from TPLF rebels. Banks are reopening and the internet is restored, but some residents also speak of widespread looting, with unconfirmed accounts of three people being killed. The TPLF said it withdrew from Mekelle to protect civilian lives. President Volodymyr Zelensky says Vladimir Putin is trying to weaken Ukraine's resistance by escalating airstrikes on Kyiv and other cities. Speaking alongside the visiting German Chancellor Friedrich Merz, Mr. Zelensky said he was astonished by what he called an animalistic desire to constantly escalate.
7: Absolutely barbarian neighbors, Russians. And that's why we have such terrible attitude to people and terrible nights and days. But what is positive that we have unity and we have strong partners. We are very thankful.

0: Transportation Ministry has not been performing satisfactory checks on foreign airlines flying into Israel. The claim follows last week's incident on board a Fly Dubai airliner. Israel's transport minister has insisted security officials are responsible for assessing levels of threat. Sebastian Usher reports.
1: The response in Israel to the violent attempt by an Omani pilot to seize control of an Emirati plane flying from Dubai to Tel Aviv has been one of immense relief that disaster was averted and unstinting praise for the captain and passengers who acted so decisively. But now, attention in Israel is shifting to possible security lapses. Army Radio says a classified report found the Transportation Ministry had not been meeting its obligations in vetting foreign flights since it was given responsibility for doing so 5 years ago.
0: BBC News. The head of the internationally recognised government in Yemen has announced the start of a military operation to take all territory held by the Houthis. Rashad al-Alimi said he would restore state authority across the country. But security sources say the Iran-backed Houthis have continued to make gains. They've encircled the city of Taiz, cutting the road to Aden, where the Saudi-backed government is based. President Trump has announced the formation of a super intelligence force tasked with coordinating government agencies to ensure, he says, that America continues to lead the world in super intelligence, the president's preferred term for AI. The force will be led by America's top intelligence official, Jay Clayton. The French higher education minister says up to 500 institutions will remain closed next week because of student protests, which are expected to continue. He said 24 schools have been set on fire or vandalised during days of unrest. Police say they made more than 5,000 arrests last week. Students are calling for better learning conditions in education settings. And tickets for next year's Glastonbury Festival in England have sold out in just 42 minutes. Lucky fans celebrated as they secured entry to one of the world's biggest music events, which returns next June after taking a break this year. But millions were left disappointed. The lineup has not yet been disclosed. But the BBC's Jack Saunders says a host of A-listers, including Harry Styles, are hotly tipped to be among the performers.
2: Rumours of Styles are circulating as maybe one of the big ones. If you look at the tour that he announced for last year, there are convenient gaps where Glastonbury might just be placed. So those are the rumours kind of flying around for Harry Styles at the moment. I think Madonna's another one that I've probably come across in my conversations. So that's as far as we've got rumour-wise. Confirmation, though, it's pretty tight-lipped around who will headline. It'll be a really big lineup for sure, whoever it is.
0: That's the latest BBC News.
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4: Yes, hello and welcome to Sports World with me, Delia Floyd. And with men's football enjoying a lengthy international break, the women's game takes centre stage today. I'm live at the Etihad Stadium as current champions Manchester City prepare to face Arsenal in the WSL. We'll have all the build-up and live commentary to come. It's also the first football game held at the Etihad since Manchester City Football Club were found guilty of all charges relating to breaches of Premier League financial rules between the 2009-10 season and 2017-18. We'll get more on the implications of what that means in a moment. Later on the programme, we'll have reaction to the Formula One Bahrain Grand Prix, the WNBA playoff semi-finals and the NFL in London. But it's a glorious afternoon here in East Manchester. The sun is shining on the Etihad pitch. Thousands of sky blue seats empty at the moment, but the gates have just opened. So within the next few minutes, fans will start trickling in, and I can see a few away supporters to my right on the bottom tier. The Arsenal fans starting to make their way to their seats, and there was a lovely moment a few minutes ago when the Manchester City players and the Arsenal players were both out on the pitch just soaking in the grand stadium around them and the atmosphere. And Beth Mead, now a current Manchester City player, just walked up to the half line on the side that Manchester City were and spoke to some of her former Arsenal teammates. It was quite funny. It was almost as if she didn't want to cross the divide of the white half line, but they were all hugging and smiling. Will there be smiles later, though, for Arsenal or Manchester City? We will find out. I'm pleased to say, alongside me today is the former Liverpool and Aston Villa midfielder, Chloe Hudson-Jones. Hello, Chloe. Welcome to the Etihad. How are you?
5: Hello, I'm very well, thank you.
4: Good. Welcome to Sports World as well. I mean, there's so much to get into between now and kickoff in just under 90 minutes' time. But Manchester City versus Arsenal, I mean, it's always one of the highlights in the WSL season, isn't it?
5: Yeah, it is. I think when you looked at the fixtures when they first came out, this is one that really caught your eye in the first kind of month or so of the season. And

0: I think from the start, I think for different reasons, it's set to be a really competitive clash.
1: And that was funny earlier, wasn't it, with Beth Mead? Yeah.
0: Not one more step.
1: Not one more step, but it was great to see her smiling and happy to see her former club mates as well. Well, there's plenty to get into this Sunday. So much happening in the Women's Super League as it is, because live action is happening all around the UK. Five games are into the second half already this Sunday, including two London derbies. Tottenham, who are unbeaten so far in the WSL this season, are playing London City Lionesses, who've also had an impressive start to the campaign. Rob Nothman is watching at Brisbane Road.
2: And we're just into the second half here, Delith. It's Tottenham 0, London City Lionesses 3. And big spending London City have been impressive so far. None more so than their two-time Ballon d'Or winner, Alexia Putellas. Two goals for her so far. One early, drilling home a rebound. The second, an emphatic finish into the roof of the net. And in between, the French international, Kadi Diani, has scored the second for London City. Spurs have had their moments, but they haven't managed to finish any of them. Their unbeaten run looks set to come to an end. London City will have four wins out of five in this WSL season. It's Tottenham 0, London City Lionesses 3.
1: Rob, thank you. Wow, well, that would take London City Lionesses up to second as well, level on 12 points with leaders Manchester City. Next, let's head to Victoria Road and another London derby. West Ham are entertaining unbeaten Chelsea. Paul Scott has the latest.
3: Where it is West Ham 0, Chelsea 1, 7 minutes gone at the start of the second half. A quiet start to the second half. In fact, we only had one attempt on target in the first half as well. It came 7 minutes before half-time and it led to the only goal of the contest. Melvin Mallard with the turn 12 yards out after West Ham had made a mess of a free kick in their own half. Prior to that, the visitors were in control. Nuskin sends an effort over inside the opening 10 minutes, and just before half time, Malvin Mallard had an opportunity to make it two, but her effort sailed over the bar. Chelsea now haven't conceded in more than 500 minutes of competitive football. They lead this one against West Ham by a goal to nil.
1: Promoted Birmingham City are still looking for their first win of the new WSL campaign. They're away to Everton. Nathan Albon has the latest from Goodison Park.
4: We've just kicked off at the start of the second half. The score, Everton 1, Birmingham 1. Couple of real cracking goals, one for either side. Everton's Ruby Mace finding the top corner. It looked like Yuka Mamiki had missed the opportunity. She'd hit the post, but she kept her composure well to set up her teammate. Everton's lead, though, only lasted a few minutes. Oshan Hertre with a lethal finish across the face of goal. Her fifth goal of the season. She's now the outright league top scorer. Just kicked off at the start of the second half. Everton 1, Birmingham 1.
1: Nathan, thank you so much. Charlton Athletic are propping up the table. They're still waiting for their first point. They're away at Brighton. Any signs that Charlton can break their duck, Victoria Polly?
0: Well, they got off to a good start in this one, but Brighton turned it around in the first half. We're 7 minutes into the second now. It's Brighton 2, Charlton 1. Charlton taking the lead inside 3 minutes. Good work down the left-hand side and converted by Cassandra Corhornan. Brighton grew into this game and they got their equaliser in the 25th minute. Olivia Garcia, unstoppable down the left-hand side, pulling the ball back and converted at the back post by Kike Seke. And then she did exactly the same for the second Brighton goal, did Garcia. She found Fran Kirby to tap home from close range. So Brighton 2, Charlton 1 in this second half.
1: And next, but by no means least, to Villa Park, where Aston Villa are playing Crystal Palace. Zoe McGrady's watching this one.
5: Aston Villa starting the second half much like how they ended the first, and in fact they have just taken the lead. Aston Villa, Noelle Moritz, her first goal of the season, and it's so well deserved. They've been front-footed, confident in front of goal, pinning Crystal Palace back as much as they could, and that is so, so deserved. A first goal in the league under interim boss Brian Sorensen. It's Aston Villa 1, Crystal Palace 0.
1: So those are the latest WSL games taking place so far. Chloe, I think the one that stands out there is London City Lionesses winning 3-0 at Tottenham.
6: Yeah, definitely. I think both teams have had a really, really good start to the season. And I think this was the really important one. And, you know, when you've got Alexia Putellas as part of your squad, two-time Ballon d'Or winner, and she's took a couple of games to settle into the league, into the style. You know, as she was talking early on about the weather and getting used to that, which is a huge thing, we know, being in England, playing in England. But, you know, she's really found her stride. And for her, yes, she scored two goals today, but she is really controlling everything that happens with London City Lionesses. And I think it's really raised the rest of the team. And, you know, they've brought in a lot of quality, but it's really raised the players that they had last season as well, that they've kept. So, but I didn't expect at halftime for it to be 3-0 to London City Lionesses. I thought that the start that Spurs had, the signings that they've made, and, you know, there's still just under 45 minutes to go, and I'm expecting there to be some sort of comeback, but I didn't expect, you know, London City Lionesses to dominate so much in that first half.
1: I don't think any of us did, but we'll keep a close eye on it. Chloe, thank you for the time being. Live at the Etihad then on Sports World this Sunday, and this is the first game at the Etihad Stadium for either the men's or women's team since it was confirmed the club were found guilty of all charges relating to breaches of the Premier League's financial regulations between the 2009-10 and 2017-18 seasons. Well, as expected, the club have appealed the verdict, saying it contains clear material errors of law, principle and fact and is unsafe. Well, they go on to repeat their claims of innocence and say that irrefutable evidence exists in support of all of its positions. In midweek, City women drew 1-1 with Real Madrid in the Champions League at the Joy Stadium. And speaking before that game, defender Jade Rose was asked about how that has impacted the players.
7: I'm just here to talk about the football. That's what we're focusing on right now. So if the questions could just remain about that.
8: Just to quickly follow up on that, have you had any kind of reassurances from the club, or has there been kind of any messaging being sent out to the players?
7: Yeah, I mean, we've had the same messaging that the public has had, so.
1: Well, and speaking after the draw as well, City manager Andre Jeglitz had a similar message.
9: Of course, there is a lot of noise outside, but the players are very calm. There is no discussion, no thoughts at all from us, so I haven't seen or noticed anything that will take any percentage out of the players' performance.
1: Well, City didn't take any questions on the issue in their press conference ahead of today's game, which was after the appeal was lodged, saying they had to respect the ongoing process. Former Liverpool and Aston Villa player Chloe Hudson-Jones, as you know, is still with me. We can also bring in Simon Bajkowski, the chief Manchester City writer for the Manchester Evening News. Hello to you, Simon. I think it's fair to say you've had a pretty quiet international break then.
10: Yeah, not too much going on. Yeah, all quiet. Yes.
1: It's where you were in the big bucks, I'm sure. But listen, I mean, we've had a week, haven't we, where there have been seem to be developments, not just every day, but I think every hour almost of every day. City, we now know, have appealed, as we expected them to. Just remind us then of what their argument is and why they perhaps seem so confident.
10: Well, I mean, it's important to say that we still don't know a lot. You know, we've had a 40-page document come out as the decision, which is incredibly damning from this independent panel, and confirms that City are guilty of almost all of the charges levelled against them, including all of the serious ones with regards to financial conduct. But there's a lot of redactions in that document, and there are also kind of appendices that the document keeps relating to that haven't been published yet, and that contains kind of all of the evidence that includes testimonies from witnesses and why, for instance, the panel found a number of City's witnesses to be untrustworthy. Safe to say that that is one of the points that City will say was wrong in the verdict. It's not easy to appeal this judgment. And you know, that is deliberately so. But City believe that there are clear errors of law and fact in the verdict. Their principal argument was that the money that came from their Abu Dhabi sponsors was money from the Abu Dhabi government rather than the club. But that was rejected by the panel. So, I mean, that will be one of the main strands of the appeal, but it will have to be kind of completely reviewed, almost kind of legal VAR, somebody overriding the original decision and saying, no, actually, this should have reached a different conclusion. So it's very messy. City are in a very difficult position because they have been found to be overwhelmingly guilty by an independent panel. However, as you say, they still seem determined in their innocence and confident that they will be exonerated in the end.
1: It's taken, obviously, Simon, a long time to get to where we are now anyway. But the Premier League regulations say or says that an appeal hearing should conclude within 12 weeks of it being heard and then a decision communicated within 30 days of that. I mean, that will take us, I think, just before Christmas. Do you expect a decision in that time? It seems perhaps unrealistic that that could happen, but that is clearly what they're stating.
10: Yeah, I heard somebody say Christmas Eve was the date following that timeline, which would be cheery for somebody around Christmas. That is all we can go off, but I wouldn't be surprised, given the delays that we've had in this case, if it went beyond that. I mean, one of the... It's I don't want to say amusing, but it's sort of ironic that, you know, City have been found guilty of obstructing the investigation, so things have gone slower as a result. But then one of the things that City are unhappy about is the length of time, you know, nearly 2 years that it took between the 11-week hearing at the end of 2024 and the decision to be reached and published in the last few weeks. So time is quite important in this, and the Premier League obviously want this done as quickly as possible. They want to stick to the time frame as much as possible, but because there is so much evidence to go through again, there is so many arguments to contest again, you know, I think those timelines have to be treated as a best case scenario.
1: Yeah, it doesn't surprise me, but I suppose in the interim, Chloe, football goes on, things have to continue. We're here today at the Etihad Stadium. City fans have started to trickle into the stadium now. Kickoff just an hour, 10 minutes away between Manchester City women and Arsenal, which is a huge fixture in the WSL, as we've said. And we must mention that all charges so far have been levelled at Manchester City are to do with the men's team. But inevitably, I mean, these women's players that have already been on the pitch soaking it all up today will be feeling something, won't they, Chloe? And they've clearly been asked about it. The manager's been asked about it as well. What will be going on in that dressing room today?
6: Well, definitely. I think, you know, for every conversation, everything is on social media or any interviews. Every question relates to, you know, these charges and what's going to happen and how it will impact. And I think it's really difficult to say that there will, you know, in the future there will be no impact. As you mentioned, all the allegations are related to the Manchester City men, but it's Manchester City as the brand that could be have a really big impact. I mean, the players on the women's team, they really need to try and switch off from everything, which is so difficult because the women's team are, you know, doing so well, and, you know, they're everywhere in social media. You look at the spectators today, and, you know, they need to really kind of focus on the football, and at least, you know, they've had a really good start to the season. They can focus on that. They've got a lot of confidence, but they will be thinking, what is going to happen in the future? They, you know, whilst they're playing, but actually on the training ground, you know, in their daily lives, that they will be thinking about that. But they need to spend, you know, the 90 minutes of the match and before the match really trying to focus on the match in hand. But that's absolutely something that Arsenal will be aware of, to try and really, really, you know, start the game early in case Man City are a little less focused than normal.
1: It's such an interesting state of affairs, isn't it, Simon, that no doubt over the past few years you've been completely highly involved in and have waited for this moment. I was trying to speak to some Manchester City fans outside the Etihad just a little while earlier, just to see if they'd comment on their feelings and what they thought about the situation, but they were unwilling to talk. And you clearly know this club inside out, Simon. How confident do you think they will be, or that they are, about winning this appeal?
10: I mean, there is immense confidence inside the club that they can win the appeal. As far as the fan base goes, I genuinely think it's a split, and I think it's quite fair that it is a split, because it's so personal as to whether, you know, how you view the situation, how you view the club. There are a lot of fans who say, well, our owners have never let us down before, and they are convinced that they will be exonerated, so we have to believe them. There are a lot of others who, you know, are less certain. And I spoke to the head of the official supporters club earlier this week, And, you know, he said when he read the verdict, he struggled to get all the way through the 40-page document because it reflected so badly on this club that he loves. And he got to the end of it and he kind of thought, well, where do I go from here? You know, then he saw the club response and then he saw the message that the CEO had put out, and he then swung round and said, OK, I believe them. But a lot of fans are uncertain and unsure and don't really know, you know, how this will affect them, a bit like the players, and what it means going forward. So there's an awful lot of uncertainty around the club. In the upper echelons of it, they remain convinced that, you know, they will ultimately be found innocent. But below that, there is so much uncertainty running through the club because nobody knows what's going on.
1: And with that being said then, regardless of how confident the hierarchy may be, will they have a plan B, a plan C, a plan D in place, you know, should ultimately they fail in their appeal? Will they have plans in place?
10: I'm sure they will. And look, I'm sure, like, you know, players and representatives, ultimately they will get on with playing football because they have to and it's their job. And, you know, we're unlikely to see any punishments for months yet if they ultimately come. So, you know, you have to keep doing your day job. But everyone who's seen the news would be remiss if they'd not thought, well, that might mean that I might have to have a change in my professional career. So there will be contingency plans in place for everything. But also, you know, it's made a bit more difficult by the fact that the scale of the cheating is so unprecedented that we don't really know. You know, all punishments are on the table. So it could be sporting, it could be financial, it could be both. Nobody really knows what combination is coming. So you have to be prepared for everything. But at the same time, it really is the great unknown as to what comes next.
1: The great unknown, Chloe, as well, might be how opposing fans will actually react. Mm-hmm. When the men come back after the international break a week today, next Sunday, first game for them away at Liverpool at Anfield. I mean, that's going to be an interesting atmosphere, isn't it? That's an understatement.
6: Yeah, you know, I spoke to some friends just only yesterday, and they were talking about their Liverpool fans, and actually they were nervous about going to that game because of, you know, really not really unaware of, you know, how the atmosphere is going to be, how Liverpool fans or Man's are just going to behave, and, you know, just the general atmosphere of it. So it's absolutely unnerved, not just Man City, it's the wider football family.
1: What would you say would be the best case scenario, Simon, or an equally the worst case scenario that City will face?
10: I've been asked that quite a lot recently. The best case would be the appeal completely overturns the findings of the original three-man panel and all their key evidence is believed and they face no punishment for what they have done. That would be very, very difficult, but not impossible. The worst case, I think probably a points deduction that is substantial enough that it would relegate the club. You know, I think that would save a lot of difficult questions about, you know, about expulsion and should the EFL accept them and things like that, because they would just be automatically relegated to the Championship, and that would in all likelihood force the sale of a lot of their star players and things like that. So I think that would probably be the worst case for City, as well as the kind of ongoing financial claims that they would face from rival clubs and other clubs who could sort of argue that they've been put out by City. So, yeah, there is a lot still to come down the road.
1: What is it like, Simon, following Manchester City? I mean, as a journalist, we love getting to the bottom of stories, don't we? But I would imagine even for you, you know, this is clearly the biggest story you've ever worked on. What is it like day to day for you? I mean, your phone's probably been ringing off the hook. I mean, quite literally, obviously, there are no phones that ring off the hooks anymore. It's all digital. But, you know, are you getting a moment to breathe, or are you literally living and breathing this story and not getting a moment's rest?
10: I'm sat outside my niece's birthday party currently, so I'm not quite seeing as much as family as I normally would. But yeah, it is. It's incredibly busy, but it's one of the biggest stories going. And you know, it's very similar to kind of when the Premier League charges first dropped in February 2023. But now the verdict has come in, and the way that it has come in, there are just so many different strands to it. And we've seen with kind of the Prime Minister's comments that it's so much more than a sports story. You know, it is a huge story for the entire country. So it's really important that kind of every aspect is covered. And I think, you know, the women's team is a really interesting aspect to it, because they have, you know, they are part of the Manchester City brand, but at the same time they've been, you know, very proud of the fact that they've been able to attract sponsors who solely sponsor the women's team. And, you know, will they be able to sustain that going forward? Like Chloe was saying, will players still want to come and play for City Women if they can have these amazing facilities, but if the brand is tainted and things like that? There are just so many aspects to it that it quickly fills the days.
6: No, it absolutely does, doesn't it? And I can only imagine what it feels like to be a player at the moment. And yes, they're focused on the football, but like I say, these players, some of them have got quite long contracts, and what happens to them? And you know, they can focus on football for as long, but everyone will just want to know the answers, won't they? And as much as, you know, whether the sanctions, you know, as you mentioned, if the appeal, you know, isn't successful, the sanctions will be later on. And you know, as much as you want it to drag on for as long as you want to get in order to get a positive outcome, but if it's a negative one, you just want to know, because then you can, you know, obviously, as I'm just thinking, as a women's player, you can focus on what the next step is, or the women's side of the football club. Again, you know, can they sustain at this level independently?
1: It's going to be a fascinating few weeks between now and Christmas, or even beyond that. Simon, thank you so much for taking time out of your niece's birthday party. How old is she, and what sort of party is it?
10: She's nine, and just drinks and cake.
1: Fantastic. She's a year older than my daughter. It's a wonderful age. I hope she'll have a fantastic party. I hope you enjoy it as well, and hope you get a couple of hours just to switch off for the time being. Simon Bajkowski there, the Manchester City writer from the Manchester Evening News. Chloe Hudson-Jones alongside me for the duration as well. That great chat on the Manchester City financial situation is going to run and run. We'll, of course, keep you updated on Sports World on Sport today. Throughout the coming weeks, we're live at the Etihad Stadium. Let's, though, head back to Brisbane Road. How's it looking for Tottenham and London City Lionesses, Rob?
2: 22 minutes left here in the sunshine of East London. It is Spurs 1, London City Lionesses 4. The City Lionesses took a 4-goal lead early in the second half after that first half, where two goals from Alexia Poteas put them 3-0 up at half-time. Daniel van der Donk, the Dutch international, made it 4-0 early in the second half. But Spurs have pulled one back with a goal by Victoria Pilova, a good finish with her left foot. But London City Lionesses looking as if they're going to make it 4 wins out of 5 in this WSL season. They lead 4-1 with 21 minutes left.
1: Wow, 4-1 London City Lionesses. Rob Knopfman, thank you. I don't think anyone was going to foresee that, as we touched on before, Chloe. Tottenham were unbeaten heading into that match, could have gone top with a win today and overtaken Manchester City temporarily, depending on how City fare against Arsenal later. But clearly, London City Lionesses are flying.
6: Yeah, they are. And I think matches like that, and, you know, when we were talking there, you know, Pilova's goal popped up, and I was going to talk later about the real positive signing of Pilova and how she's really made a difference to this Spurs side. But yeah, London City, they're ruthless, and I think when they're playing their matches, yes, they, when they're dominating, they're so successful. But even when they're not dominating, they are so clinical in front of goal. They don't need many chances to then convert those, and I think that's the difference the difference that has been made this year, that you know, we see lots of teams in the WSL, you know, we see Arsenal today, who actually are a very, very strong side, but they're not clinical at the moment, whereas you look at London City Lionesses, and they've absolutely shown today they're a force to be reckoned with.
1: Yeah, fifth goal of the season for Pilova as well since joining from Arsenal, and clearly Poteas, I'm sure we'll talk about her a little bit later. We'll be joined by Emma Sanders from the BBC as well. The team news is in. It's looking like a strong Manchester City 11 against a strong Arsenal 11 as well. Beth Mead is in the starting lineup for Manchester City as well. She comes in following that draw against Real Madrid in midweek. And Kim Little captains the side for Arsenal as well. Lisa Baum for Arsenal has been impressive so far this season. You're nodding your head at that, Chloe. She's been quite the signing, only 19, I think she is.
6: Yeah, she has. And, you know, she's taken a massive step, and, you know, playing for Arsenal is such a big club. But, you know, she's really started the season well, and it's players like that that you really want to keep fit and just allow her to continue to grow in her confidence. And, yeah, great start for the season.
1: Absolutely. Yeah, Sam Coffey's in the City side as well. I can see Alex Greenwood will captain the side as well. Lauren Hemp's been in good form. I'm sure we'll get into that a little bit later as well. It's starting to fill up nicely, the Etihad at the moment. Some supporters opposite as well. Let's head to West Ham against Chelsea. Any sign of an equaliser for West Ham, Paul Scott?
3: Not at the moment. It's still West Ham 0, Chelsea 1. We've got 14 minutes to go. Melvin Mallard's goal 7 minutes before half-time, separating the two sides. Chelsea are going in search of a second goal that would surely put this contest to bed. They had a good opportunity a few moments ago. Kira Walsh from the edge of the area saw her effort hit the inside of the post and bounce out. At the other end, Hannah Hampton in the Chelsea goal has been a mere spectator. But as it stands, there's only one goal in it. West Ham 0, Chelsea 1.
1: Paul, thank you. How many times have we heard that this season? Hannah Hampton has been a bit of a spectator for Chelsea. I suppose it must be one of the most difficult positions when your team is doing good attackingly. It's all about when you're in that goalkeeper position, you've still got to keep focused, though, haven't you? And be aware that anything can happen at any given point.
6: Yeah, absolutely. And I think, you know, I would never have been good enough to be a goalkeeper. But that's a huge thing is you know, I was a midfielder because I wanted to be in the middle of everything all the time. And, you know, I think it takes a lot and lot of discipline and focus to remain focused, but also to remain warm. You see goalkeepers when, you know, just moving in their 18-yard box, and I used to think, gosh, they're wasting energy. It was actually they're just keeping warm and keeping ready for when they're needed for their side. And, you know, Hannah Hampton, I think she's laser focused all the time, and you can really, really see that. But yeah, I definitely couldn't do it.
1: Yeah, and she's so very good, and so clearly now England's number one. Let's find out what's happening at Goodison Park. Everton taking on Birmingham City. Nathan Albon.
4: Great timing. Everton have retaken the lead. 20 minutes left, and Ruby Mace with her second of the game, letting fly from just outside the penalty area. Everton back in front. It's Everton 2, Birmingham 1.
1: Nathan, thank you. Everton taking the lead there at Goodison Park. Let's head to West Ham. No, we've been to West Ham, Chelsea. Let's head to Brighton on the south coast. They're taking on Charlton Athletic. Victoria Polly, how's it going?
0: We've got just under 15 minutes to go of this one, although we have just had a lengthy stoppage for some treatment to Charlton defender Hawa Sissoko, who's unable to continue. Brighton still lead by 3-1 in this one, on course for their first win of this WSL season. All the goals coming from Kiko Seke, 2 for her, Fran Kirby, just the 1 goal in this second half. They're already in complete control. The scoreline now reflects that. Brighton 3, Charlton 1.
1: Brighton 3, Charlton 1. Thank you, Victoria. It's... goals have been happening at Aston Villa as well. Zoe McCready, what's been happening?
5: Aston Villa 1, Crystal Palace 1. It's Abby Larkin with the equaliser. She ran onto it, made no mistake. Right bottom hand corner. And Brian Sorensen will be gutted. His side looking for a first WSL win of the season. It's level as things stand though. Aston Villa 1, Crystal Palace 1.
1: Yes, Brian Sorensen in interim charge at Aston Villa at the moment. So Villa 1, Crystal Palace 1. Brighton leading Charlton 3-1 as we've just heard. Everton 2, Birmingham City 1. It's Tottenham 1, London City Lionesses 4. And Chelsea are leading West Ham 1-0. There's been another goal, beg your pardon, at Tottenham. Let's head there now, Rob Northman.
2: And a fifth for London City Lionesses, and a bit of a disaster, personal disaster, for the goalkeeper for Spurs, Lisa Kopp. She came well out of her goal. Her clearance was blocked by Kadi Diani, and the French international could just run past her and stroll through to put the ball into an empty net. London City Lionesses are winning this in style. We have just 15 minutes left, and they lead Tottenham by 5-1.
1: Wow, that's incredible. London City Lionesses leading Tottenham 5-1 away from home. Let's hope we'll be getting goals at the Etihad this afternoon. We're under, what, an hour now from kickoff, under 55 minutes away from kickoff now. Chloe Hudson-Jones still with me, former Liverpool and Aston Villa midfielder. I'm pleased to say we're joined by former England winger Sue Smith, who's part of our Sports World commentary team today. Sue, how are you? You okay?
11: Really good, thank you. Yes.
1: Just been playing a few musical chairs there because you're across the way, just sort of next door, but far. live to us. So
11: absolutely.
1: Thank you for coming to speak to me and Chloe. I mean, we were just saying before, what a fixture this is. Manchester City Arsenal, it's always one of the highlights in the WSL season, isn't it?
11: Absolutely. And there's so many stories around it, isn't it? You know, you look at Arsenal needing to get the points today. If they don't, there's something like, is it 10 points behind Manchester City? But then at the same time, I've watched Arsenal a few times and they've been really good in patches. You know, there's been games where they've dominated, they've controlled. They've just not been able to put the ball in the back of the net. So you just think if they can turn those sort of dominant performances into goals, it's going to be exciting. Because I think where Arsenal have struggled is teams that sit back in a low block and they make it really tough for them. Manchester City are not going to do that. And they've had a really good start to the season, which, again, I think we all expected. But they've played teams that maybe we expect them to beat. So this is a test for them as well. But you look at both sides. There's goals. There's individual quality. I absolutely can't wait.
1: Why are they lacking in goals in Arsenal? Because they've got so much attacking quality, haven't they, in that final third? It sort of makes you wonder why.
11: Yeah, and the manager, Rennie Slegers, must be thinking, how are we not scoring goals? Because, like you say, they've got so much quality. I wonder, has she been swapping and changing a little bit too much, you know, in those midfield areas, in those attacking areas? I think sometimes you need that sort of rhythm and that connectivity, don't you? And that comes with playing. So I wonder if she doesn't know her best starting 11. So once she does, will that sort of then click? Because when you've got players like that, of that calibre, of course you expect goals.
6: Yeah, they've got the quality, haven't they? I completely agree with you, Sue. I think that when you change the team so much, if a settled team and they've got that consistency, it becomes more natural movements, doesn't it? And you know kind of the types of players behind you and the types of balls that they're going to play in. And I wouldn't say that Arsenal have created chances. It's been actually finishing them, hasn't it? And it's been, to be honest, a lot of the things in the 18-yard box that they've been lacking at the moment. But I think it is absolutely that connectivity and just reading the types of movements and things that you only get that if you get the consistency in the players. And I'm surprised that there hasn't been more consistency because the players have been available.
1: Is that perhaps, does that come from the coaching team then? Maybe getting the right messages across to the players then?
11: Yeah, and I suppose they have brought new players in, so maybe that just takes time to instill that sort of style, and maybe some of the players are getting used to playing in a new team, in a new league. So that all comes into play as well. And I just looked at Arsenal at the start of the season and I thought, wow, what a side, what a squad. They're going to compete on all fronts and they just haven't started well, but that's happened in previous seasons as well. So there's no excuse. She's obviously had a full pre-season. The players are getting up to speed, but is it just that once she finds her starting 11, her best starting 11 in those big games, which you would say this is a big game, everybody that's fit and available, you would say that this is her best starting 11, then that's when you start to then see the results and expect the results. Mm.
1: It's interesting, isn't it? Because it's hard to talk about pressure already, but what will Renee Slegers be feeling? Because there seems to be, particularly in the last couple of weeks, a lot of focus on her, and particularly after that midweek, I wouldn't say calamity, but maybe they did throw away that two-goal lead at Paris FC. Could have been a win there in the Champions League, and they haven't gone all guns firing so far in the WSL. How much pressure is on Renee Slegers at the moment, Chloe?
6: I think, you know, you look at Arsenal, you know, you look at the squad that they've got, they should be competing from the off. And I think if you know this point in the season, you know, if the result doesn't go their way today, as Sue said, potentially 10 points behind Man City, that is a lot of points to claw back. And actually at the start of the season, I said that Man City, Arsenal, it's out of those two that are going to win the WSL season this year. And I still believe it, but I think today is so important because, you know, that it's a must win. So, you know, managers, they have to deal with the pressure. And actually, you know, Renee Slegers, she would have expected her team to start a lot better and not be in this position. So today is so, so vital. But it's the manager's job to deal with the pressure. But actually, it's also the manager's job and the coaching staff to make the right decisions. And I would mention as well, in-game decisions are as important. So it's not just about the starting 11 that she's been choosing. It's the change in in-game, which I think has really kind of made like the rhythm stutter a little bit in-game. And I think, you know, midweek was a prime example of that when Kim Little came off, and it made a massive difference to the game. And you want to look after Kim Little, you want her to play every game, every minute of the game. And I can't believe she's still playing. She was the best player on the pitch when I used to play. But, you know, but I think it's the rhythm of the game in-game as well. So it is that starting 11 and the match decisions in-game.
11: Yeah, I totally agree. And with Kim Little, like you say, what an outstanding player. The fact that she is still going so strong.
6: She must be 43
11: she
6: now.
11: Must... She must be, but it is that they lost the control then, didn't they, as soon as she went off. And that is the thing with an experienced player, shall we say, you've got to look after them. And that's what she's trying to do. But I think in a game like that, she had to stay on because she just dictates everything, doesn't she? You can see her communicating with everybody around her. And when she's not on the field, they miss something, they do lack something.
6: Yeah, and I Arsenal, I think their midfield is probably the strongest part of their team. And I think that will be absolutely crucial today. So I'm pretty sure that Rene would have been thinking more about this game, you know, when it got to second half in midweek, to make sure that Kim Little is absolutely fully fit to be able to play every minute of this game. But, you know, you have to manage kind of every game as it comes and deal with it as it comes. And, you know, Kim Little, she looks after herself. That's why she's got the longevity that she has done. But, you know, I think the midfield today is going to be absolutely vital. And that's going to be, it's a cliche thing, but that's going to be where the game is won today.
12: And with that being said, Sue, just finally, do Arsenal need to win today to stay in the title race? Or is it too early to say that?
11: I would usually say it's too early to say that because it is so early on in the season. But I actually think to be 10 points behind Manchester City, you just can't see them losing those points. I know there's a lot of teams now that can potentially pick points up, the likes of Spurs, the likes of London City Lionesses, Liverpool. You know, that there is teams that can beat those top sides, but I just can't see Manchester City losing that amount of games. So for me, Arsenal, they do need to win today.
12: There you go. You've heard it there from the former England winner, Sue Smith. Thank you so much. Enjoy commentary. We'll
11: thank
12: chat
11: you.
12: Soon.
11: Cheers.
12: Sue Smith joining us there at Sports. We're on Sports. Well, let's head to the Victoria Stadium. Latest on West Ham against Chelsea, Paul Scott.
3: Because in the last few seconds, Chelsea have a third. Some good work down the left-hand side from Alicia Thompson. The ball ricocheted to Micah Hamano, 2 yards out, nodding the ball into an empty net. A few moments ago, Kira Walsh scored Chelsea's second, just moments after she'd hit the post. It is now West Ham 0, Chelsea 3. It means that perhaps, albeit temporarily, Chelsea will be heading top of the WSL. There's 3 minutes to play.
12: It's all happening. It's all musical chairs at the top of the WSL table at the moment. The big one to come in 45 minutes' time between Manchester City and Arsenal here at the Etihad Stadium. Chloe Hudson-Jones has taken her coat off. I've still got mine on. Emma Sanders, the BBC's women's sport reporter, hasn't got one on even at the moment. I'm sure you're going to put one on a little bit later, Emma. But it's a glorious afternoon. Wonderful day for Manchester City, Arsenal. But we want to chat about the rest of the WSL and how we are doing so far. First of all, how are you doing?
13: Good, thank you. And I'm from Manchester, so I don't need a coat.
12: There you go. Hard as nails, Chloe. Hard as nails, Emma Sanders. Yeah, I mean, it's all been happening. Goals have been flying in at Tottenham today. By the end of today, though, Emma, we'll know, won't we? All 14 teams will have played 5 times. We'll have a better idea of perhaps what we can expect over the next few months. So with that being said, Emma Sanders, what has caught your eye in the opening few weekends of the WSL season so far?
13: Well, I think that Chelsea are definitely back. I think last season they had a difficult campaign. They had a disappointing one as far as they're concerned. I think from what I've seen so far, they're definitely going to be challenging for the title, in my opinion. Manchester City have obviously started very well. We'll see today. This will be their biggest test so far, so it'll be interesting to see how they get on. Tottenham have obviously been, you know, the kind of nice, I wouldn't say surprise package, because we expected big things from them. But they've obviously, you know, it's not yet full time, but they're struggling a little bit against London City today. But they've had a really, really good start to the season. So they're probably the three teams that have stood out to me. And then obviously the newly promoted teams. I think they've done pretty well. Obviously Charlton are struggling, but Crystal Palace and Birmingham City, I think they've performed really well. And I think that's probably given them quite decent momentum at the start of the season.
12: A lot to digest there as the Manchester City players and Arsenal players come out of the tunnel, make their way onto the pitch for the warm-ups. But Chelsea are back, as Emma said. Those points that Emma made, I think we can't really argue with any of those, can we, Chloe, to be fair?
6: No, I absolutely agree. I was thinking what I was going to say after that. But other than kind of, I agree. And how nice is it, you know, as a neutral now, how nice is it to talk about more teams that are actually being heavily competitive, but you know, many teams have started the season well, and we're, you know, there's more talking points other than, you know, the top three and the strongest three all the time every season. So I think it's amazing for the game. It's competitive for the league, and you know, it's just so much more enjoyable because you can't kind of guess it at the minute.
13: Yeah,
12: and of course we're up to 14 teams now this year, which obviously you've touched on the promoted sides, Charlton perhaps struggling at the moment. But do you feel we're at that stage in the women's game, Emma? Do you feel it is a natural thing that, you know, was going to come, wasn't it?
13: Yeah, I was actually calling it for it for quite a while. So I was pretty pleased to see the expansion. I felt that COVID season was a good opportunity to expand, and I felt they kind of missed on that a little bit. So for me, it was a long time coming. I think the WSL 2 is such a fantastic league, and there's clubs there that are really trying to push and invest. And I think it got to the point, really, that one team going up just didn't really feel like enough. And I think it does help those promoted teams coming up, because I think we got into a cycle where teams were coming up and going straight back down. But now there is a bit more jeopardy because you've got three teams that were all coming up on a similar, you know, playing field. And I think, yeah, it's just added some excitement. And like I say, I think, you know, Palace in particular have had some great results, but I actually think Birmingham City have performed the best out of the three teams. And I was at their opening game against Manchester City, and they were fantastic.
12: They gave City a good game, didn't they?
13: Yeah, they did. So I think if I was a fan of particularly those two teams, I'd be feeling pretty positive. Like, they definitely don't look out of place. They're definitely worthy of their place in the WSL. And yes, Charlton struggling, but I think it's just great that we've got some jeopardy down there.
6: Yeah, and I think you mentioned the WSL too as well. I think that has been so important, because I think over the last few seasons, I agree with the COVID year, but actually I question whether the WSL 2 teams would have been ready to have more come up, but just to make it more sustainable, and get, you know, but you look at the WSL, and you could probably pick, even in the WSL 2 this year, you could probably say that three of those teams in that league could have competed, which is an amazing conversation to have. But I think when it's about longevity, and you don't want the yo-yo teams coming up and going back down just because, you know, the finances are less, or, you know, they haven't got the infrastructure. You want teams to be ready for the WSL 1, you know, for almost a year or two before they actually come into it. So I agree with you about, you know, Birmingham City and Crystal Palace especially, and I think the signings that they've made. Charlton, yes, they're struggling, but they've got a lot of experience, and well, they've got a balance of experienced players, but also really inexperienced players, so it'll just take them a little bit more time, I think. But you know, you can't call it at the top yet, but you also can't call it at the bottom yet, I think.
12: And that's what you want. That's what you want in a competitive league, isn't it? We've spoken a bit about London City Lionesses today. I don't think anyone, Chloe and I were saying, expected them to be whipping Tottenham 5-1 away. But Alexia Putellas, what a signing she's already been. Made the headlines in the summer, of course, and all eyes have been on her since, Emma. But she's delivered, which we knew she would.
13: Yeah, and that goal today, the one that Daniela van der Donk set up, is a beautiful finish as well. And that's what she brings into the league. Obviously, she's got that quality. She's one of the greatest players I've ever seen grace the football pitch, so to have her in the WSL, I just think a huge asset for the league. Obviously a fantastic leader as well for that London City Lionesses squad. She's the captain, she's come in straight away. Pre-season we were hearing lots about her sort of actually coaching, like, on the training pitch. That just comes really naturally to her. So those players that are playing with her are going to be learning so much on a day-to-day basis playing with Alexia Putellas. But yeah, she's been a joy to watch. And I think actually, I don't think we've even seen her hit her levels yet. I think there's still quite a few gears for her to go. I think she's had a bit of a settling in period. So I'm quite looking forward to, after the international break, seeing her hopefully go up another gear.
12: That's a scary message for the rest of the league, isn't it, Chloe?
6: It is, but I completely agree. I think it took her kind of a couple of games to actually settle in and understand kind of that what the league's about and what the other teams are about. You know, she's been at Barcelona for such a long time, played in the league for such a long time, and, you know, but she's settled in quick. I think we talk about other players taking a full season to settle in, but I agree with you, and I think she will continue to reach the levels, but it's actually bringing the rest of the team up to her level as well, isn't it? And I don't mean that, you know, they're beneath her as such, but she has such quality. But she razor sharp vision. So sometimes, you know, you see the pass and think that's brilliant, but actually we spoke earlier with Sue, it's about connectivity and the cohesiveness between the team. But she's absolutely making them tick.
12: How much would have you loved to have played with her alongside her? I mean, that would have been just brilliant, wouldn't it?
6: I think, you know what, I think it would have been really difficult, because I think I would have just watched her. like I would have been mesmerised by something. Oh, that's me. Oh, I should have got that one or whatever. But yeah, it would have been brilliant. But you see so many players now, you know, absolute superstars at the top of their game consistently week in, week out, which is absolutely fantastic for the game.
12: And there's been some interesting signings this summer, Emma. Mm. Aside from that one, who would you say has played well? I know Malad's got on the score sheet today for Chelsea for the first time. Any other standout signings that have really caught your eye?
13: Vivian Enderman, the Germany forward who Liverpool signed. I think there was really high expectations for what she could bring. I think it raised quite a lot of eyebrows when Liverpool announced that signing. It came out of the blue, and I think she was real, real top quality. I know there was a lot of big clubs that were after her. So for Liverpool to first of all bring her in, and then for her to hit the ground running, I think she's transformed that attacking lineup. And Liverpool, I think overall, have made some really great signings, but she's been absolutely fantastic.
14: What about you, Chloe? Who's caught your eye, would you say?
6: I think you look at the kind of the internal of yourself transfers, you know, Katie McCabe, you know.
14: Yeah.
6: I think that was a surprise one, because it was kind of to a real rival, but you know, we know what she could bring, and she really seems to just be a natural fit in that Chelsea side and the style of play. And I think, you know, I think she'll have a really, really amazing season this year.
13: Yeah, and another one to throw in, Victoria Pullova has hit the ground running at Tottenham, obviously leaving from Arsenal. Yeah. Another one joining the rivals. So, yeah, I think you're right. I think there's been some intriguing internal sort of WSL transfers, and Katie McCabe, I think, looks right at home in that Chelsea team. And in that game against Arsenal last week, I think you saw what Chelsea gained and what Arsenal lost in that match from Katie McCabe.
12: I think she was loving that, wasn't she? Every time Chelsea had a corner and she was going out to take a corner right in front of the Arsenal fans, she was absolutely loving it. The final whistle's gone at West Ham United. Chelsea with the 3 points, Paul Scott.
3: Yes, West Ham 0, Chelsea 3 is how it's finished. Chelsea heading top of the WSL, perhaps albeit temporarily. There were just 3 attempts on target in the entire contest, and they all led to goals. Melvin Mallard 7 minutes before half-time. Kira Walsh 10 minutes before full-time, before Maiko Hamano nodded in a third with 3 minutes to go. Sonia Bonpastor's side have now gone more than 9 hours without conceding. They are top for now. West Ham 0, Chelsea 3.
12: On 13 points, and they lead London City Lionesses, who are seconds or minutes away from winning at Spurs. Rob Knopfman.
2: Yes, final minute of stoppage time, and London City Lionesses lead by 5-1 at Spurs. 2 early on in the first half from the double Ballon d'Or winner Alexia Putellas. Diani, the French international, has weighed in with 2 of her own, and the Dutch international Danielle van der Donk scored just after half time. So London City have been most impressive. Spurs have had 1 or 2 chances, but haven't been convincing enough and a bit leaky in defence. Pullova with their only goal. We're in the final minute of stoppage time. London City going second in the table as it stands. Spurs 1, London City 5.
12: Rob, thank you. We've talked about Pateas. Emma, do you think London City Lionesses this season can break into that top 3?
13: I don't think they can this season, if I'm being brutally honest. I still think they need time. There's been a lot of overhaul in that squad over the last couple of years. Obviously, you know, this is the manager's first full season in charge as well. So I still think there is a way to go. I think they can definitely compete. But I'm looking at particularly Manchester City and Chelsea. I think you can still see that gap between them and London City. And I think Arsenal, while they haven't had their shooting boots on, I still think the quality in that squad, I'd be absolutely gobsmacked if they don't get in that top 3. So for me, I still think there's a way to go. But I'm actually surprised at how quickly they have been able to not just put together performances, but put together results as well. So I do think it's been a good start to the season for London City.
12: It certainly has. One team we haven't mentioned, Chloe, Manchester United, new manager that came in just a few weeks before the start of the season, and Eva Olid. Not had the greatest of starts, but they've got back-to-back wins now in the WSL after that victory over Liverpool on Saturday. Are they very much still in a transitional period, Manchester United, do you think?
6: I think so. I think, you know, she didn't have too long in pre-season with them. It was quite close to the season starting. So I think a lot of it is in-season adaptations and growing together. And it's a completely different style of play than what Mark's going to previously wanted from his team. So it takes adapting. You know, they've made some signings and different changes in personnel positions. And it's, I don't think she hasn't brought the best out of her players yet, but I think it's not due to the individuals trying. It's just a different change of a style in play. But I think that the win over Liverpool was key, because that was one where I wasn't sure which way it was going to go, because I think Liverpool have been decent this season. You know, you mentioned one of the signings that they've made. I was there for the Man City game, and you know, 2-2 at half time, and you know, it could have gone either way at that point, because they just seem a more structured side. So I think getting the 2 wins in a row, I think, and the actual performances have been better for those 2 wins as well.
13: Yeah, and I think particularly that Liverpool result was a really good one for Manchester United. And as Chloe's saying, obviously, that, you know, they're trying new things, but I do think they've, the last 2 games getting those results, they've almost gone back a little bit to what they were doing before in terms of trying to sort out that defensive solidity and sort of have that kind of identity about them that they had under Mark Skinner with a few additional tweaks. And I think that's probably helped them out because it's just helped build their confidence a little bit. And I think particularly against Liverpool, who, yeah, I think has had a great start to the season. They were missing a lot of their attacking players. And I think that probably helped Manchester United in a way. But they were just able to kind of, you know, see the game out. And it looked like a professional performance, which I think they've kind of been looking for. So I think that in particular will really spur them on.
14: Delphine Cascarino has got a sixth for London City Lionesses. Tottenham 1, London City Lionesses 6. That's in the 94th minute. We've got to mention sackings as well. Natalia Arroyo left Aston Villa, was sacked just this week, in fact, wasn't she? Brian Sorensen, who I mentioned earlier, is in interim charge at Villa at the moment. Surprised at that, Emma? Or understandable, bearing in mind the start that Villa have had?
13: Yeah, if I'm being honest, I think I saw that one coming a little bit. I think Villa struggled a little bit last season too. They underwhelmed. The club has spent money in the transfer window. I think there's an argument, you know, whether that money has been spent wisely, and I would say probably not. I still think the squad was you know, lacking depth and was maybe a bit weak coming into the start of the season, so I don't think that's helped Natalia Arroyo. There was injuries as well, but really I don't think they performed well enough, and the expectations at Villa are a lot higher. Second bottom, you know, 2 points. Yes, they played some big teams in there, but I think they were maybe a little bit lucky to come away with points in those games because, yeah, they've really not performed well. So I wasn't overly surprised.
14: No, I was reading an article on the BBC website this week, Chloe, about how it was a record WSL record. 8 women coaches, I think, had started the season in the division more than ever before, significantly more as well than Spain, the likes of Germany and France. You're a former director of Shrewsbury Town, or still current director of Shrewsbury Town Women?
6: Former.
14: How's coaching evolved, would you say, since you know, you played?
6: I think massive amounts. And I think because the game has improved, I think that's actually spurred coaches to improve. And I think there's so many more analytical elements that go into coaching now. And I think, you know, you've got specific coaches for specific either sections of the game, you know, different, you know, whether it's set pieces, whether it's kind of more attacking units or specific, just again, the specialists in not just coaching, but in the different areas. And I think that makes a huge difference. But the analytics that support that and the analysis, the video evidence, all the kind of physiological elements, I think, in order to be a coach, you have to have an understanding of all of that now, not just the game. It has to be everything, loading, you know, loading of players and understanding that, understanding the menstrual cycle. It's all to do with the game, and that's what makes you a big coach when you have that thorough understanding of everything. But, you know, just on Aston Villa, it pains me to say, because, you know, I really, really want Aston Villa to do well. I always have, but I wasn't surprised at all either.
14: Chloe, thank you. Emma, who's going to win, City or Arsenal?
13: City.
14: There you go. Thank you, Emma Sanders, as ever. Get a coat on later. You might need it deep into the second half. Chloe Hudson-John's going to stay with me until kickoff. The whistle has gone at Spurs. It has finished Tottenham 1, London City Lionesses 6. Everton have beaten Birmingham 2-1 and Brighton 5-1. They've thrashed bottom of the table Charlton. We'll be building up to Manchester City against Arsenal. The other side of the latest BBC news. The atmosphere is building nicely here at the Etihad in the glorious sunshine in Manchester.
15: I'm Debbie Russ with the BBC News. Polls have opened in Brazil's presidential election. The result will have important regional implications. Polling shows the race is tight and will likely go to a runoff later this month. Many countries in Latin America have swung to the right and elected leaders aligned to President Trump. Daniel Galas reports.
16: The two front runners in these elections will be very familiar to Brazilian voters. The left-wing president Luiz Inácio Lula da Silva is seeking a second consecutive term and a fourth overall. Senator Flávio Bolsonaro is the son of jailed former president Jair. Among the challenges facing Latin America's largest economy are the rising cost of living, growing concerns about crime and public security, and frosty relations with the United States.
15: Residents of Mekele have told the BBC security has been restored after hours of uncertainty as Tigrayan rebels withdrew from the regional capital. Ethiopian federal forces are back in control. Here's Caleb Mogges.
17: Residents say internet and telecom services have now been restored in parts of Tigray after a week of disruption. The African Union is calling on all countries to exercise maximum restraint and avoid further escalation. A similar call came from the U.S. State Department. It also warned that the tension between Ethiopia and Eritrea could jeopardize collaboration with the U.S. The latest violence brings back memories of Ethiopia's devastating northern war between 2020 and 2022. The African Union estimates that more than 500,000 people were killed in that conflict.
15: Britain's Green Party has adopted a policy declaring that Zionism is racist. The move was made following a vote at the party's annual conference, where it was supported by most of the members present, but opposed by some of its leadership. Those behind the bill argue that Israel was created as a Jewish state. They say it should instead be a single country for all ethnicities present in the area of historic Palestine. The chair of Jewish Greens said she was now considering her future in the party. President Volodymyr Zelensky says Vladimir Putin is trying to weaken Ukraine's resistance by escalating airstrikes on Kyiv and other cities. Speaking alongside the visiting German Chancellor Friedrich Merz, Mr. Zelensky said he was astonished by what he called an animalistic desire to constantly escalate. Mr. Merz also announced military aid for Ukraine worth more than $1 billion.
18: We are launching another package of military support worth around

0: recent weeks, production is now also gaining pace. This will strengthen Ukraine's air defense quickly and noticeably, and that reinforcement is urgently needed.
1: BBC News. The head of the internationally recognized government in Yemen has announced the start of a military operation to take all territory held by the Houthis. He said he would restore state authority across the country, but security sources say the Iran-backed Houthis have continued to make gains. They've encircled the city of Taiz, cutting the road to Aden, where the Saudi-backed government is based. British maritime officials have reported another attack on a ship in the Strait of Hormuz, the third in the past 2 days. The UK Maritime Trade Operations said the crew of an oil tanker were safe, but there had been damage to the engine room. The Speaker of the Iranian Parliament has reiterated that the strait won't reopen until the 7 conditions set out in the interim agreement with the US are met. That's been rejected by President Trump. President Trump has announced the formation of a super intelligence force tasked with coordinating government agencies to ensure, he says, that America continues to lead the world in super intelligence, the president's preferred term for AI. The force will be led by America's top intelligence official, Jay Clayton. And tickets for next year's Glastonbury Festival in England have sold out in just 42 minutes. Lucky fans celebrated as they secured entry to one of the world's biggest music events, which returns next June after taking a break this year. But millions were left disappointed. Here's Lee Milner.
2: Pretty frantic this morning. Lots of people were on TikTok last night going, are we ready, guys? You could see like the chat groups going, set your 3 alarms, make sure you don't miss it. It's unbelievable how fast these tickets sell. No other festival sell out as quickly as this. We still don't know who is headlining, but I'm sure we will hear in the next coming weeks. Because we've had a rest, there was a fallow year. It now returns in 2027. And no doubt, it has been a sellout.
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3: You're listening to Sports World on the BBC World Service with me, Delith Lloyd. Coming up, we've live WSL commentary of Manchester City and Arsenal. We're live from the Etihad Stadium. City will look to make it 5 wins from 5. A defeat for the Gunners, though, would hear alarm bells ringing and leave them 10 points off their rivals. Already, though, this Sunday in the WSL, Aston Villa and Crystal Palace have played out a 1-1 draw. Brighton have thrashed bottom of the table Charlton 5-1. Everton have beaten Birmingham City 2-1. Chelsea are 3-0 winners away at West Ham. And Tottenham Hotspur have gone down 6-1 at home to London City Lionesses. Let's head there now. We can speak to Alistair Bruce Ball, who's been commentating at Brisbane Road alongside the former England and Arsenal, Chelsea and West Ham defender Gilly Flaherty. Ali, wow, I don't think anyone was expecting this result. I think, you know, bearing in mind Tottenham had the chance to go top of the table.
4: Yeah, two informed teams coming into it. Both had started the season really well, and both sort of, before this game, asking the question about either of them, right, could one of these two be the ones to really properly challenge the very established top three, should we say, Manchester City, Arsenal, Chelsea in the WSL. Manchester United fans might be a little bit annoyed that I don't include them as well, given how well they've done in recent seasons. But London City Lionesses, they are an ambitious club, taking big steps forward very fast. 4 wins in 5 at the start of the season. And this was emphatic. I mean, this was very one-sided. Feels like a real statement win. Delith, Alexia Putellas, obviously the most high profile of the summer signings, helped herself to a couple of goals in the first half. Both really sweetly struck shots, just world class finishes from her. But there's so much talent throughout the team, and Tottenham couldn't live with it this afternoon. Looked beaten from very early on. It was only just after half an hour they were 3-0 down, and eventually lost it by 6-1. So a lot of thinking for their head coach Martin Ho to do. But crikey, you know, London City Lionesses, that's a statement win this afternoon.
3: I should say as well, I've got Chloe Hudson-Jones alongside me, former Liverpool and Aston Villa midfielder. But Gilly, I mean, how impressive were London City Lionesses then? Because Ali, they're describing it as a statement win. Big things are going to be expected now from them this season, if they weren't already.
5: Yeah, I mean, it was a really impressive performance. And like I said before the game and during and afterwards, that these are the two of the most informed teams as well in the league, coming face to face with each other. And there's been a lot of talk. Obviously, both have had decent pre-seasons in regards to signings, you know, decent starts to the season too. And it was just sort of that when both of them were going at it, it was sort of the first couple of minutes, it was both teams trying to get onto it, trying to trying to settle things down.

0: down, and then I think it's London City's goal that just the first one within the first 5-6 minutes or so really kills it for Tottenham, because then what London City do is they just ramp it up a gear, and Tottenham then they just couldn't really get anywhere near London City. I think they managed to get a goal, but it give everyone in here a big boost from a Tottenham point of view. But then you'd think they'd use that to really push themselves on, but in fairness, they went the opposite way with it, and then London City just got control of the game again and went on to finish it. But off the ball and on the ball, they were brilliant today.
1: Julie, why do you think that happened then for Spurs? I know you said that, you know, it normally spurs you on, doesn't it, if you get a goal back, and, you know, Falova's been a great signing for Spurs this year. Why do you think they did kind of crumble? Because they've had such a good start to the season. They've come in with confidence. You'd think kind of, you know, after that early goal from Pateas after 3 minutes, that the confidence that they've already got this season, that would have been enough to kind of reset and then go again. What do you think happened?
0: They just couldn't get near London City, you know, and I think then when they had the opportunities to get on the ball, they turned over possession a lot of the time. I think the introduction of Morris in the second half helped Tottenham, because I think Olivia Holt was able to come inside a little bit more, where she seemed to be a bit more influential. But you just see it. They was trying to pass the ball. They was turning it over. And that gives credit to London City, though, because their press was fantastic. And we know that Tottenham want to see themselves as a high-pressing team on the front foot, but they couldn't get anywhere near London City today.
2: Great to have you with us, Alistair and Gilly. Thanks for joining us at Brisbane Road. So 6-1, London City Lionesses thrashing Tottenham. Wow, incredible. So London City Lionesses up to second in the table, as we said. Chelsea currently top on 13 points after that 3-0 win at West Ham as well. And the atmosphere's building nicely at the Etihad Stadium. There's a fair few fans opposite where we are on the lower tier. Quite a few amongst us as well. And there's a lucky 30 or 40 fans just down below us on the touchline here, part of the Tunnel Club, which is something they have here at Manchester City. They get VIP comfy leather seats, which are just beneath us. They get to experience what it's like watching the players up close, warming up as the Manchester City women are now right in front of them doing their drills. And they get to stand right between them in the tunnel as well. Well, there's a glass pillar that stands between them. But it's quite an exciting thing that they do offer at Manchester City. If you do get to be one of the lucky few, Chloe, they get into the Tunnel Membership Club. You know, you're just seeing them on the touchline. They're all just staring at the players up close and personal. They can almost smell them.
1: Yeah. And I think it's really key, isn't it? To kind of, you want to leave the players to kind of get focused. But actually, what an experience for, you know, it's not just youngsters, is it? We can see kind of like, you know, all generations there really, really enjoying being able to have that moment and experience with and alongside the players.
2: Absolutely. Arsenal's players warming up, taking a shot at goal as well. Just one change to the Arsenal side today as well. Annika Borba in goal in place of Misa. That's the change from the Paris FC game on Wednesday night in the Champions League. Misa Rodriguez, of course, and Leah Williamson making a bit of a mistake, a communication for that goal that ultimately led to Arsenal throwing away a two-goal lead and drawing 2-2 in the Women's Champions League there. Manchester City's players getting applauded off after they have done their training. They're just making their way under the tunnel now and going to change their kit and get ready to come on in the next 15 minutes or so. Kick off then 18 minutes or so away here at the Etihad. Manchester City and Arsenal in the Women's Super League. Let's take a closer look at Manchester City then before we chat Arsenal before kickoff. Still with me then, as I say, the former Liverpool and Aston Villa player Chloe Hudson-Jones. And City, as we've touched on at the start of the programme, are the only team to be 4 wins from 4 before this weekend. So how crucial was it, Chloe, for them, particularly as champions, to make an important and I suppose a statement start as well?
1: I think it's vitally important. You know, straight away after the end of the last year's campaign, it was all talk about what's going to happen with Bunny Shaw's contract. And I think as soon as that got set and settled, and I'm so glad she's still one within the WSL, and I think Man City is a perfect fit for her with her style of play, etc. But I think it was really key. But what's been really, really interesting is that everyone focuses on Bunny Shaw, but actually goals have come from everywhere. And different types of goals, different types of finishes from different personnel. You know, we've got a lot of kind of attacking play from the fullbacks, which we know that Man City love, but you know, they're so hard to defend against at the minute, but I think they've had such a good start. They've took the confidence in from last year. But if anything, you know, I think actually they've started this year stronger than their play was at the end of last season. Because late on last season, I was at the Liverpool game last season when, you know, it took a really late goal for Man City to get to win 1-0 in that game. And I think they've just stamped their authority and dominance all over the pitch. I think they've made really key signings, or they've, you know, I've been really, she hasn't played as many minutes as what actually I would have liked, but I love watching Sam Coffey. I think she makes a massive difference in this Man City team when she plays. She's real connectivity between the defence and the midfield and the attacking options. But I think everyone is, it's so competitive as a team. I think everyone has just taken that step up, but they've got, it's almost like we didn't have a pre-season. It's kind of they've just carried on from last season but got better.
2: And I'm just looking down on the touchline there. Mary Fowler, the City midfielder, she's on the bench today, but she's just getting awarded with a photo frame. 100. It was 100th appearance for Manchester City last weekend. She's just been awarded with a framed shirt with the words Fowler and the number 100 on the back. And you've touched on the attacking prowess and that the goals are coming from everywhere. Having Mary Fowler back properly, I know she returned towards the end of last season, but she was coming back from, I think, 9 months out with an ACL injury. To have someone like her back, it's almost been like a new signing for Manchester City.
1: Definitely. I'd class the end of last season as kind of her pre-season. And it was really important to get her back on the pitch. But actually, you know, the manager would have managed expectations to make sure that Mary Fowler came back slowly and made sure. The priority was being ready for this season and being ready to really kick on. And she had a great start to the season. And I think the beauty of that Man City have got there, and we always talk about it, strength in depth and strength in the squad. They really have got that. And you look at the squad and you think, gosh, this is a real headache for the manager, because they've got so many quality players. And that's a real key thing for the manager, to manage that, because the large majority of their squad are good enough to start in the WSL, and it's managing the expectations of those players. But Mary Fowler has been absolutely brilliant, and she can play multiple. She can play centrally, she can play in wide areas. I think she's so lovely on the ball that she can, you know, go both sides, but she can do it all. She's an excellent defender. She works very hard for her team, but on the ball she's got the quality and vision that you want. So having her fit, it's really, really great for the game as well as for her.
2: Lauren Hemp, I think, has started brilliantly as well. She's always a fantastic player to watch. I want to talk a bit about Khadija Shaw as well. 21 goals in 22 league games last season. 5 goals in already across competitions already this campaign. Let's hear from the head coach, Andre Jeglitz, though, who says Shaw isn't just about scoring, though.
3: One of those things has been definitely her development this year, but also her work rate. I think she's doing... Last year, she was also doing amazing things for the club. She was scoring a lot of goals. But this year, she's taken the next step also of being a leader in leading by example in many more things than I've ever seen her before. So hold up play, press, slide tackle. She's done a couple of things that she's never done before. So there is something in her that she's growing as a player. And that's what this team is about, that no matter who you are curious of becoming a little bit better, and she's definitely one of them.
2: Do you know what? I was just thinking back to that moment a few months ago when Khadija Shaw announced she was staying at City. My word. I mean, what a decision that was, because the fans were relieved that she was staying, but she just seems to get better and better, doesn't she?
1: She does, and I absolutely agree with Andre then about she's really... You know, you think she could do it all. You think last year, gosh, she can't beat last year's performance. But this year especially, I've absolutely really noticed her link-up play, her willingness to just play different ways. Because I think, you know, if you play in a league for so long, defenders know how to play against you. But I think she's keeping them on their toes, because... And what I think is lovely is that when the ball, she's done a lot of kind of dropping in a little bit more to pick it up. She's not just on the back shoulder of players now, and I think it's a connected play between the lines has been a real talking point and a real kind of improvement for this year.
2: Before we chat Arsenal, I just want to quickly ask, she's obviously up for the Ballon d'Or feminine end of the month, it'll get announced. How brilliant would it be for the WSL as a whole if it were to go to a WSL player and Khadija Shaw in particular?
1: I'd be highly surprised if it didn't. I think the level of the nominees this year and the amount from the WSL, but you know, try and change my mind that Khadija Shaw isn't the top runner in that list. I think she's so hard to beat, and I'd be shocked if she didn't win.
2: There you go. I like that answer. Well, Bunny Shaw in the side today. Will she get on the score sheet again? We'll find out in 10 minutes' time. Unlike Manchester City, though, today's visitors, Arsenal, have had, by their standards, a disappointing start to the season. So many fans have turned up behind the goal to my right, though. All in red at the moment, those Arsenal fans. Two draws and a defeat, though, from their opening four games in the WSL has led to questions about what is going wrong at the Emirates. And in midweek, as I've touched on, they let a two-goal lead slip as they drew 2-2 at Paris FC in the Champions League. Well, afterwards, after that game, Rene Slagers didn't speak with the media, and assistant manager Aaron D'Antino completed media duties. Slagers then took the unusual step of addressing that issue with the media before the press conference ahead of today's game.
4: In that moment, after the game, there was emotion from my end, but controlled that quite quickly and made the decision to be with the team instead. So I spent time with the players straight after the game. I thought that was important, and that was a decision I made in the moment in my leadership, going external or internal, and I decided to be with the team. So sorry for not being there. I think we had that moment to connect with the team straight after was really important for the group, and seeing where we are, like I said, the connection of that we're in this together, and seeing that everyone wants to find the solution, and seeing that there is belief going forward, that was vital, I think. And if I can say more about the players and specifically mention the captains in the team, they've been monumental. It's the strongest leadership I've seen so far working within football. So they've been amazing.
2: Arsenal head coach Rene Slagers. Chloe, I thought it was quite a statement from Rene Slagers to actually make a point of confronting this issue before there were even any questions asked on the Friday press conference. So it sort of was a bit telling, I think, from that perspective. But can you understand her perspective on Wednesday night? She's saying there she wanted to be with the players rather than face the media.
1: I can absolutely see a perspective, but I think what I can see more is after that game, everyone would have felt really emotional. And as much as, you know, they still drew the game, they didn't lose the game, but actually I think it's the emotions. And, you know, Rene Slagers has made a decision while she's emotional about the situation. And I think that's what makes it a little bit more challenging. But I like that actually she came out before, because she would have had questions about it. It's kind of I want to put it to bed. I want to be honest. This is what happened. This is my thought process. This is my decision. I'll stand by it. So let's move on. And so I think it's now about, okay, what's next? So she's dealt with that before it became kind of a bigger issue.
2: And it's clear that she said in a press conference as well, she wants to use that anger, take that anger from Wednesday night and use it here, which is going to make it fascinating.
1: Yeah, definitely. You know, whether that happened or, you know, on Wednesday night or not, this is such a big occasion, and we spoke for a long time earlier about how important this game is. And it, you know, I absolutely agree with Sue that we spoke to earlier, that this is a must win for Arsenal. So to take that anger in, to take that emotion in, to really channel it, that's a real positive. And you know, I think I really like Rene that she is an emotional man, and I don't mean kind of like a soft manager. She lives and breathes everything with her players, and she's absolutely, you know, part of the squad. And I really like that about her, that she gives the rules, kicks every ball. You know, she's really involved, and you can see that as a manager. It's a different style of a manager. She's not standoff. She'll get in there with her players.
2: Fantastic. 8 minutes until kickoff. I've also been speaking this week to the former Arsenal striker Helen Ward. So how would she sum up the season so far?
5: Frustrating, I think. It feels like a repeated pattern. I know last season you kind of had they went late and obviously won the Champions League. So their season was longer than there was the Euros last summer, of which, of course, a lot of their players were involved in. So you kind of had a bit of an excuse for a slower start to the season. But this summer, it just feels that they haven't got going. You know, the players that you can usually rely on, your Russos, your Stanways. I know she's new to the team, but, you know, she's familiar with a lot of the players she's coming to play with. It just feels that they haven't quite got going yet. And yeah, it just feels frustrating that they're drawing too many games again. And in the WSL, you can't afford to do that. And then, of course, in the Champions League, it's a whole different ball game anyway. So, yeah, I think it's one of those where you think we've got to the end of September and are they out of the title race already, which is crazy to think.
2: It does seem ridiculous to say that. And of course, we must caveat with it could all completely change if they were to win at City at the Etihad. But they've only scored twice as well in four WSL games. A lot of criticism has been around the fact that they're lacking the ruthlessness that you know, has been so accustomed with the club. Would you agree with that? And why is that, Helen?
5: Yeah, they have. They've really struggled in front of goal. And look, like you said, we don't know what's going to happen at the weekend. And they have got a very good track record against the top teams, and they do seem to be a bit of a disruptor when it comes to playing the Cities and the Chelseas. And you know, we've seen them pick up some good results. I know they obviously lost to Chelsea last week, but I mean, obviously letting Beth Mead go to City isn't ideal. Chloe Kelly's struggling a little bit with fitness for one reason or another. As I said, Russo's not quite hit the ground running this season. Brought in a new player, Baum on the left, who came in really, really strong, but she's obviously young and is new to the league, so that's going to take her time to really settle. Haven't quite seen the same from Olivia Smith so far, so it just feels that they're all having a little bit of an off patch at the same time. There's no doubt that the quality's there. I don't think it's necessarily a recruitment problem. It's just, I don't know, there's a confidence issue at that end of the pitch, and the longer that goes on, the harder it is to get out of it.
2: And where does that come from? Because, you know, people will say, fans will say that has to come from the top. That has to come from the head coach, Renee Slagers, and her being able to get her message across to the players. Is that something that perhaps isn't quite happening this season, that Slagers isn't quite getting her messages across?
5: Yeah, possibly. You know, there's certain things that coaches and coaching staff can do to get their team playing in a way that suits the personnel on the pitch. But also, ultimately, once they cross the white line, it is a lot on the players and the quality and the composure that they can show. So I think it's a combination. I don't think it's fair necessarily to blame one person or one group of people. I just think it's a collective thing at the moment. And look, we've had runs of games where Renee Slager's Arsenal have been almost unstoppable. So we know that they've got that capability. We know that she can motivate a team and get them playing well. It's just that they're in a tough moment at this point in time, and obviously it's leading to a few frustrations from the fans and the supporters, and no doubt the players and staff themselves.
2: Just finally on Arsenal and Renee Slagers, at what point will the pressure start to ram up if it doesn't go well against City? Because no trophy last season, but clearly she guided them, as you've alluded to the Champions League back in May 2025. They then won the women's equivalent of the men's club World Cup. But at what point will the heat really start to ramp up?
5: Yeah, I mean, I think if it's a particularly disappointing result this weekend, you know, if they get beat 2-3 and whatever, it could be a problem. I don't think they're the sort of club to rush into decisions like that. But I think if the result doesn't go their way on Sunday, perhaps she might be on borrowed time. But I don't, you know, I don't like to talk about anyone losing their job. And, you know, you'd think she's got a little bit of credit in the bank from that Champions League win, and you know they did finish the season strongly last year for the most part, but you know only time will tell, and if the run keeps going where they're not able to pick up points and goals, then yeah, it could be that the writing's on the wall, but I hope that's not the case.
2: Great to chat to the former Arsenal and Wales striker Helen Ward there on how she's assessed Arsenal's season. The pyrotechnics, the blue and white pyrotechnics, have just gone off here at the Etihad Stadium. The players have shaken hands. Interesting what she said on Renee Slagers. I know we touched on it a bit before, but there's no denying that the pressure will ramp up if they don't get a result, particularly a win today, Chloe.
1: It will do, and she will know this, and she will have prepared her team today, and the team will know this as well. And, you know, you can see how much kind of the players buy into what Renee's trying to do, so they'll do absolutely everything to win this game today, you know, for the WSL, to make sure that obviously Renee, you know, is dealing with a little bit less pressure. And, you know, when players cross over that white line, they will always give their all, and it's about kind of those finer moments and, you know, getting rid of the mistakes and playing their own game, but doing exactly what your manager wants you to do on the pitch. But yeah, I think it's a hard one, but they're absolutely give their all today. And if At the start of the season, if I looked at these two lineups, I'd say that there was nothing between them. So it's all about form, but it's not about the quality.
2: Absolutely. That's such a good point. Both City and Arsenal look very together. They're in individual huddles on the touchline, high-fiving each other and cheering themselves up. Chloe, I'm just going to ask you, because you've been brilliant over the last 90 minutes. If you had to pick a winner, are you going for one or are you going for a draw?
1: I was hoping you wasn't going to ask me that question. I'm going to go on the fence. I'm going to go draw.
2: There you go. You're allowed to be on the fence. Let's go. Score draw. Let's make it a high score draw. Let's go for a 3-3. Chloe Hudson-Jones, I'll be back with you at halftime. It's been a pleasure having your company over the last 90 minutes. Time to hand over to our Sports World commentary team on the BBC World Service. Don't go anywhere, wherever you're listening around the world. This hopefully will live up to the hype. We've got the former England winger Sue Smith, who's alongside our commentator Flo Pollock.
6: Two captains then from both clubs in the centre circle with the referees. Our referee for today is Grace Lowe. Alex Greenwood captaining Manchester City, making her 200th WSL appearance today. She's the 10th player to meet that milestone in this great league of ours. Captain for Arsenal, of course, is Kim Little, still going strong at the age of 36. And it will be Manchester City who will get us underway for Gino over to take kickoff. Arsenal then defending the goal to our right, where all their fans are behind. And Arsenal, of course, were in action midweek in the Champions League. They were away in the French capital in Paris. They drew 2-2. They were winning by 2-0 and then let that drop after a pretty awkward mistake at the back when Leah Williamson handled the ball, thinking she was taking the goal kick. Penalty, points dropped, and that added to Arsenal's dour start to the season. But today, if they can get a win, they can change the narrative around. And it's over for Gino that gets us underway. Then Manchester City in sky blue, shooting from left to right as me and former England international Sue Smith watch on. Arsenal in their home strip, the most contrasting of the kit colours of their choice. So they're in all red, shooting the other way. And let me run down the starting 11s for you then. So Manchester City in goal, it's Yamashita, a back four of Charles, Rose, Greenwood and Vamza. And it looks like Neve Charles is going in at left back with Vamza at right back. Both of them can play either left or right. The midfield pivot, Hasegawa and Coffey. Beth Mead in the number 10. And then for Gino, Hemp and Bunny Shaw leading the line as Arsenal's goalkeeper is on the ball. Annika Borba, she passes it out to Ruben Moy. Helps it on to the left back on a Badger. In terms of the rest of Arsenal's defence, it's Leah Williamson and then Emily Fox, the right back. Midfield three, Samway, Little and Cooney Cross. And the front three, Cal Dente, Alessi Russo down the centre and Baum down the right. And welcome to listeners of the World Service as well. Manchester City 0, Arsenal 0 here. And let's go racing quickly with John Hunt as well from Longchamp.
7: Flo, this is the final major race of the day. It's the Prix de la Forêt, and they're well through the halfway stage of the contest. Marvel Man, representing trainer Andrew Balding, whose Campana was fifth in the arc, leads them into the straight from Mai Kalik Sen. Puerto Rico is moving forward as well now, followed then by Nighttime. After Nighttime is True Love, the 1,000 guineas winner, and then comes Samangan on the wide outside, trying to get there, but two lengths off the pace. Final 150 metres, Nighttime drifts to the far side. Now True Love is really kicking in with Puerto Rico. True Love, Puerto Rico, Nighttime battles back. Very tight photo finish between True Love and Nighttime, with Puerto Rico in behind those. Marvel Man was back in fourth place. Flo, that's a very, very tight finish. It's either True Love or Nighttime. Very close photo finish. We'll have to just give you a shout in a moment or two when that result's confirmed.
6: Thanks, John. Back here in the WSL, 2.5 minutes played. Manchester City 0, Arsenal 0, and Arsenal trying to start on the front foot, Sue Smith.
2: Yeah, they are, and they've had a good period of possession, like they are now.
6: And here they come, Lisa Baum bursting into the box from the right, plays the ball across the face of goal, into the side, netting, and off a City defender for an Arsenal corner.
2: Well, she's been excellent, hasn't she? She's come into the side and really, really fit in. She picks the ball up on the right-hand side and she just glides past players. She's got that real sort of change of pace, gets herself into the area and she's looking for a sort of near-post delivery. But the goalkeeper, Yamashita, just manages to get a hand to it and goes out for a corner.
6: First corner of the game, then it's for Arsenal, who, as Sue mentioned a moment ago, have started games fast but haven't been able to score. Can they do that now as it's lifted towards the back post and never came in play? So it will be a goal kick for Manchester City and a wasted delivery from Cooney Cross.
2: Yeah, it's a real wasted delivery. They've obviously got very strong players in the air there and yet went to do the outswinging delivery and just got it all wrong, went straight out for a goal kick.
6: Which Rose takes to Yamashita. Yamashita then hitting it downfield, looking for Bunny Shaw up against Ruben Moy. And Shaw dispossessed by a combination of Ruben Moy and Cooney Cross. Now here is England's centre-back. Ruben Moy looking for the ball out to the left, where Caldente will try and keep it in play. She's got Vamza for company out by the corner flag. She passes it back 5 yards to Cooney Cross, who goes back another 5 yards to Badier. Arsenal in possession in Manchester City's third. Georgia Stanway against her former club, of course. This is nice build-up from Arsenal. And then Russo trying to lay it into the path of Kim Little, who was running into the penalty area. Behind it goes for a goal kick for City.
2: Arsenal have definitely started with real sort of intensity, the way that they're playing the ball around, one and two touch. Manchester City are playing quite a high back line, and Russo's just standing on the back shoulder looking to get in beyond, whether it's Leah Williamson on one side, whether it's Ruben Moy on the other. They're looking for that sort of diag ball, and she's running in beyond.
6: City playing it out from the back. 4.5 minutes played. Manchester City 0, Arsenal 0. Let's go back to John Hunt at the Arc de Triomphe.
7: Just confirmation of the result of the Prix de la Forêt, and it went the way of True Love, trained by Aidan O'Brien, ridden by Ryan Moore. Just an inch or two too strong for right night time. Puerto Rico was back in third place. Marvel Man was fourth. So, Flo, that means that there were two wins on the day for British trainers, two for Ireland. But, of course, the big one, the Arc de Triomphe itself, stayed in France. The brilliant Darryse winning the Arc for the second year running.
6: Thanks, John. Manchester City in possession with Sam Coffey midway inside Arsenal's half on the right side, dinks the ball into the penalty area looking for Hasegawa, who couldn't get the ball under her spell, and Ruben Moy came across but got the nick on it, and behind it goes for Manchester City's first corner of the game.
2: She's been given that little bit of freedom now, hasn't she, Hasegawa? She plays in the double pivot, so she'll either hold, but if the other player, which is Sam Coffey in this instance, she holds, she gets herself forward and she makes really good runs, late runs into the box.
6: Alex Greenwood over to take this corner. Manchester City scored 15 goals from corners in the WSL last season. They were ranked first on that stat. Greenwood, their hands in the air, puts it in an in-swinger. It's headed out by Beth Mead and behind for an Arsenal corner. Beth Mead playing against her former side, something you've done in your career. Sue, what would that be like?
2: Yeah, it always feels strange. You know, you always obviously want to perform and do well. You've still got a soft spot for that side. But yeah, she's playing in the number 10 role, and I wonder whether it'll be quite fluid where she'll drift out wide.
6: As Caldente's robbed of the ball, and here is Mead into Lauren Hemp, 20 yards from goal, forced out wide by Cooney Cross. Out in the left channel now, and she goes back to Coffey in midfield. Manchester City have all their players in Arsenal's half. Out it goes now to Vamza on this near side. 5 yard infield pass to Fagino. She dinked it into the penalty area, headed out by Williamson. It was a crucial header because Shaw was there. And now here come Manchester City. The strike from Beth Mead actually hits Bunny Shaw in the back of the head. Good defensive block, accidental from Bunny Shaw.
2: It absolutely was. Brilliant from Beth Mead, though. Little 1-2. She gets herself centre of the goal, right-footed, straight at Bunny Shaw.
6: 7 minutes played. City 0, Arsenal 0, as Mead tries to flick it round for Hemp, but Arsenal able to usher the ball back to Annika Borba, who is the one change for Arsenal today, and for Misa Rodriguez. And I wonder if that goalkeeper change is due to what happened in Paris. There was that communication issue between Misa Rodriguez and Williamson, who handled the ball, picked it up, thinking she was taking the goal kick. Penalty given, which Paris FC scored. Arsenal draw 2-2 as the ball's played in behind, looking for Bunny Shaw. The flag is up against the Jamaican. Goal kick, Arsenal. A free kick even, Arsenal.
2: Yeah, I think it was a really good line from Arsenal. Good defensive line. I'm watching it again. That Bunny Shaw's plays on the shoulder. We know that she likes to do that. And I'm just watching it as she's clearly offside. Just goes a little bit too soon.
6: Borba in possession, then out to Ruben Moy. Steph Catley back on the bench for Arsenal after that injury, but not into the starting 11. Then Ruben Moy unable to clear the ball under pressure from Fagino and gives away the corner. So another corner for Manchester City then.
8: I think this is going to happen, though. I think Arsenal will dominate in patches, then it'll be Manchester City. And at the moment, it's Manchester City that are pushing to get that opener.
6: 0-0. Alex Greenwood over to take this corner. And I said how good they were last season from corners. They already have 3 goals from corners, Manchester City, this season. So they've continued where they left off with that. And when you've got someone like Bunny Shaw in the box, it does make it a little easier as that ball is put in and it's headed out by an Arsenal player. Bunny Shaw collects at the far post, out by the corner flag, trying to trick away past Kim Little on that far side, and she earns her team another corner, this time from the far side.
8: Yeah, it's good defending from Kim Little. Bunny Shaw's on the left-hand side, just tries to do a little drag back. Kim Little reads it, puts it out for a corner.
6: And looking at the whole picture in front of us, Yamashita, Manchester City's goalkeeper, is in Arsenal's half in the centre circle. So all the players pushing up, as in comes the outswinging corner, headed clear, back to Coffey. Did that striker Arsenal arm? No, it didn't. Caldente will now try and run it out. 2 players in sky blue around her, and it's nicked back by Fagino. Here's Coffey on the right-hand side for Manchester City. Finds Fagino near the corner flag. She dinks it up, looking for Shaw, headed out by Fox. The ball is then won by Russo, midway inside her own half. Trying to hold it up under the pressure from Lauren Hemp. She does so, and she wins the free kick, because Hemp and Fagino are both nibbling at her heels. Arsenal take the free kick really quickly. Here is Emily Fox sliding it into Baum in the penalty area. She's out wide, looks for the cutback, and Rose will clear downfield. Let's get an update from the Prem Rugby as well with Chris Jones.
9: Potentially decisive try for Sale here. Lovely build-up play. George Ford, prominent Ford's pass. Ben Bamba rampaging in from 20-odd metres. Converted as well with 12, just over 12 minutes to go. Saracens 10, Sale 21.
6: 10 minutes played here in the WSL. Manchester City 0, Arsenal 0. Arsenal in possession with Georgia Stanway, who of course started her professional career at City when she was just 16. She made her City debut, left as the club's top scorer, won the league at City in 2016 as well, joined Arsenal in the summer after 4 very successful seasons with Bayern Munich, scored her first goal for Arsenal midweek against Paris FC. Only ended up counting for 1 point though, as Arsenal let that 2-goal lead drop as Arsenal played out to the right-hand side with Baum, level with the penalty area, up against Charles. Gets that delivery in, Caldente with the header, but it's a tame one really, and straight at Yamashita in the City goal.
8: Well, Baum's looks so lively for Arsenal, hasn't she, on the right-hand side. She's up against Neve Charles, and her first touch is excellent. She's facing a 1v1, goes to go inside, just a little drop of the shoulder, gets that yard of space and delivers to Caldente at the far side, and just can't quite test the keeper enough.
6: Oh, you're saying that, Sue. City make a real hash of playing out from the back, and Arsenal are on the attack again with the ball in the final third. Kim Little out on that far side. Coffey trying to nick it off her. Kim Little just spins away, though, and whips the ball into the penalty area, and it's nodded behind by Vamsa for an Arsenal corner.
8: There's pressure now, isn't it, from Arsenal? Like you say, really high press from them. Manchester City trying to play the ball out from the back, and they win it really well on the right-hand side. Kim Little again looking for that deep delivery.
6: Kim Little looks like she's playing almost in the number 10 position with Stanway and Cooney Cross behind her.
8: Yeah, I think so. And again, that will rotate. They will change. But at the moment, she's certainly the one that's furthest forward, looking to join in play at most opportunities.
6: This corner will be taken by Cooney Cross, who took the first one, which didn't come into the penalty area. So hoping for a better one on this occasion. It's taken short to Stanway. Stood up by Fagina, who's out quick to press. She goes back to Caldente. Caldente lifts it towards the back post where Ruben Moy is, and the header is behind for a goal kick, and it was Ruben Moy who got the final touch.
8: Yeah, they just went for the short corner. They were trying to change the angle of direction that the cross was coming in for. Caldente, just quite a straight delivery to that far post, and looking for Ruben Moy, who we know is very good in the air, but Man City dealt with it well.
6: Man City again play out short from the back, centre-back to goalkeeper, who then sends it long to Shaw, who seemed to misjudge the flight of the ball, and Ruben Moy controls back to Leah Williams, who's played every minute so far for Arsenal this season in all competitions, which is very encouraging news for Arsenal after she missed so much of last campaign through injury. Baum now on the right-hand side, whips in an in-swinging ball into the City box, headed out by Rose for another Arsenal corner.
8: Well, you mentioned Leah Williams, and I think she's so key, obviously defensively, but it's those brilliant balls from the back, the way she can just pick a diagonal out, and you know, her composure on the ball is so key for Arsenal in that build-up.
6: She's already played more minutes in the league this season than she did all of last season. That shows you how injury ruptured her season was last time out. Arsenal then with another corner. This time it will be taken again by Australian international Cooney Cross. Near post, it's flicked out by Hasegawa. Three pretty poor corners from Arsenal so far. And now here's where City are dangerous on the break as Bagino tries to get past James, picked up by Bunny Shaw. Manchester City just over the halfway line. Then it's with Vamza. Mead out on the right-hand side. And here is Beth Mead up against her former team, the team that she played over 200 times for, scored so many goals for, now in sky blue. City go back, though. Have the ball in Arsenal's half, but just about with Alex Greenwood. Greenwood tiptoeing forward. Arsenal not willing to press at this stage. Opening 14 minutes, still 0-0, and a pretty end-to-end game in terms of quality of opportunities. Nothing too much for the goalkeepers to do just yet, Sue Smith.
8: No, but it's, like you say, it's quite an open game. Arsenal have had good passages of that, so have Manchester City, but I was really impressed there with Georgia Stanway. It was a poor corner from Arsenal. Man City looked to break. It was 3-on-2, and Georgia Stanway just managed to get back and stop that quick counter from Manchester City. Really good defensive play from her.
6: Vamza infield to Fujino. Little Japanese international. Has such quick feet, scampers around the pitch. Has been a real asset for City since signing, as Coffey goes back to Greenwood. The pitch is pristine here at the Etihad. Can't see the sky because of the position of our commentary, almost like in a bunker position with a concrete roof, but we're in Manchester, so I'm assuming that it's grey skies, Sue Smith.
8: Never mind, it's not always grey up north, you know.
6: Arsenal would have thrown midway inside their own half. It's thrown to Kim Little, and the referee wants it to be taken again because it wasn't taken from the correct position, so Fox has to trot back a few yards to take it. Emily Fox recently signed a new contract with Arsenal, reportedly a 3-year deal. Well, lots of reports of transfer bids for her over the summer. So she was a player in demand, particularly in the NWSL, being such an established USA international. And City fired up to Russo. Good turn away from Greenwood. Then slides it forward to Caldente on this left-hand side. No one in front of her, though. So Caldente waits for the overlapping run from Ona Badje, her fellow Spanish international. Here is Badje, former Manchester United player, of course. Back to Stanway. Slid into the penalty area with Russo. Tackle from Rose, but Arsenal still in possession. Stanway into Caldente, just inside the box on the edge, goes back to Badje. Arsenal intricate passing around the penalty areas. It's lifted into Badje. Her ball across, cut out by Rose. Arsenal corner again.
8: That's really good play from Arsenal. And I know Russo is a centre forward. You always judge them on how many goals they score, but she offers so much more. Her hold up play is absolutely outstanding. Her movement, the way that she takes players away, and she just started that move off. Really good little bit of play. Georgia Stanway, little scoop over the top, and they've won another corner.
6: Which will be taken again by Cooney Cross. Fourth time lucky, let's hope, because the first three haven't been great in terms of quality. And Arsenal need all the help they can get in terms of scoring goals. This one lifted towards the back post, met by Ruben Moy. Did it go off a sky blue shirt? Yes, it did, in the eyes of our referee, Grace Lowe. So another corner for Arsenal, and Cooney Cross will have to jog the width of the pitch to take it from that far side.
8: Yeah, it was a deep corner again to the far post. I think it comes off Alex Greenwood. Moy wins the first header, comes off Alex Greenwood, and like you say, it's the opposite side now.
6: The opening goal feels so important in this game, particularly for Arsenal. They're yet to win a game from a trailing position this season in the league. Four games in, of course, it is early stages. The corner's lifted in, and City do clear it in the end. There was a bit of hesitancy from myself, but also the City players, as Arsenal have the ball with Stanway a couple of yards inside City's half. She looks for the diagonal pass for Ruben Moy, who's still in the penalty area. She heads it across goal. No one's there from an Arsenal persuasion to tap it in, and it's claimed by Yamashita.
8: Yeah, she's a long diagonal ball. Ruben Moy had stayed up. She beats Wamsa in the air, but yeah, there's nobody that's gambling. Goes straight through to the goalkeeper.
6: Here is Vamza, playing right back today for Manchester City. She's usually been playing in the left-back position, but with Neve Charles playing left-back, Vamza's come over to the right, and she's a right-footed player as well, which will feel more natural for her. And I do wonder if that is a bit of an issue with Arsenal. Ona Badje, big signing they made from Barcelona in the summer. She is a right back, but she's playing left back for Arsenal.
8: Yeah, and these players can play anywhere, can't they? Now they've obviously got that versatility, and we had that discussion, didn't we? Would Neve Charles go to left back, or would she come in at right back? Would they swap? And you know, they're very capable of doing that, but sometimes you just need that balance of a left footer on the left hand side and a right footer on the right hand side.
6: It does mean that Arsenal lack a bit of width down the left hand side. Caldente as well is not a wide player, as Baum tries to get past Charles. Alex Greenwood now just on the edge of their own penalty area, nearly dispossessed as City try and play it out. There's been a try in the Premier League rugby. Chris Jones.
9: Yeah, going to be a grandstand finish now. Saracen 17, Sale 21. Try for Sarries right out of the Bracken back garden. The break from Jack, the finish from Charlie, converted by Fergus Burke. 6 minutes to go, 4 points in it. Sarries 17, Sale 21.
6: City coming forward with Hemp. Ball across looking for Shaw, met well by Ruben Moy, who's calm in the interception and able to pass it out.
8: Yeah, Lauren Hemp's just so key, isn't she, for Manchester City on the left-hand side. Lovely little 1-2 and then good delivery into the box that Ruben Moy read the situation really well and managed to clear.
6: 19 minutes played. Manchester City 0, Arsenal 0 in the WSL. Very even so far, but neither goalkeeper yet to make any real saves. A lot of the game being played in the centre of the pitch as Leah Williamson gets a pass wrong and out it goes on that far side for a Manchester City throw about 5 yards into Arsenal's half, or in fact a little bit more than that, maybe 10, 15 yards into Arsenal's half. It will be taken by Neve Charles on that far side. Missed the first couple of games for City with an ankle injury after joining from Chelsea, where she won the league 5 times. Chelsea, of course, dominating the WSL for so many seasons until Manchester City won it last year, of course. Arsenal haven't won it since 2019, and if they lose here today, well, their hopes of getting a title for the first time since then would look a little less likely, Sue Smith.
8: Yeah, absolutely. And I think that's why this game is just so key for both sides, isn't it? You know, Manchester City know that they need to keep that pressure on, and you know, they've had a brilliant start to the season, but this is a real test for them. And from Arsenal, they just don't want to drop too far behind.
6: Arsenal go back to their goalkeeper Borba on the edge of her penalty area. And Manchester City have had a brilliant start to the season, but in the WSL they've played two of the newly promoted sides and two of the sides that finished in the bottom half of the league last season. And with the likes of London City Lionesses playing well, Chelsea, Arsenal, Tottenham looking good, and the league being a little bit expanded as well, there is a lot of talk about Arsenal being out of it if they lose it here. But might we have a bit of a different WSL this season?
8: Yeah, I think there's a lot more teams, isn't there, that are challenging, and like you say, more teams in there. But I just think, can you see Manchester City dropping that amount of points? I don't know. I can't see that.
6: In previous seasons, 100% Arsenal would be really struggling if they lost here. And they haven't lost here just yet. We've only played 21 minutes and it's still City 0, Arsenal 0 as the ball's played out to Baum on that far side. Yamashita came to get it and then decided to trot back, and in it goes to Little. In the penalty area, Little up against Greenwood, who just stands her up. Back it goes to Baum. Two players in red await the cross. Baum running at Charles, getting to the byline, and Charles with a sliding challenge, and off Baum's outstretched leg, out it goes for a goal kick for Manchester City.
8: Oh, such good defending from Alex Greenwood. It's good play initially from Arsenal on the right-hand side. Play the ball into Kim Little, who's inside the area, and she doesn't know which way to go because Alex Greenwood just stands her up. She doesn't dive in. Really, really strong defending from her.
6: And looking at Arsenal's shape at the moment, it looks almost like they're playing a 4-1-3-2. The back four, Cooney, Cross, and then the three being Caldente, Stanway and Little, and then Baum and Russo playing almost like a front two. And perhaps that was just that pressing formation they were playing, as City have a free kick 10 yards inside their own half for a foul on Bunny Shaw.
8: Yeah, I think it does change, doesn't it, in and out of possession, but I think certainly when they don't have the ball, they do go into that shape, and they'll want somebody in and around Alessia Russo as much as possible.
6: Free kick for City. Andre Jeglerts, the Manchester City head boss man, on the outskirts of his technical area, watching on. Renee Slegers sitting down in her dugout. Mentioned it in pre-match. She didn't come out after the Paris FC game and do the post-match media duty. So upset after that late penalty they conceded in such bizarre fashion. As City try and come forward, the ball's up to Beth Mead. She plays it back to Rose, Canadian centre-back. Now it's with Coffey, the USA centre midfielder, just dropping in between the two City centre backs to help with the build up. Alex Greenwood now travels over the halfway line on that left hand side for City. Arsenal have dropped into a deeper position. Out it goes to Neve Charles on the left now. Hemp's made the run down the line. Instead, it's played to Hasegawa. Hasegawa floats it into the penalty area, looking for Fagino. Breaks for Vamsa at the back post, but she's very wide. She hangs it up towards the back post and on the far side, and it's dealt with by Williamson. Now here is Lisa Baum, the 19-year-old that Arsenal signed from RB Leipzig in the summer. She finds Fox. Fox plays a square ball to Stanwyn, and all the way back it goes to Leah Williamson for Arsenal. Arsenal very much in their build-up like to do their patterns of play, build up, get to the edge of the third and go from there. They're not often that effective from counter-attacks, Sue. That's not something we've seen too much of them this season.
8: No, it's not, but they could do it when you look at the pace that they've got, particularly on the right-hand side, and Russo's got pace down the centre, but they do like to build up. They like to play through the thirds, which sometimes allows teams to get back and get into shape.
6: Just over midway through this first half, still 0-0 between City and Arsenal as Russo takes the ball in the half-turn, can't get away from Coffey, and then Alex Greenwood, Manchester City's captain, goes back to her goalkeeper, Yamashita, who first time passes out to Vamsa, German international that City signed from Bayer Leverkusen over the summer. It was a record fee for a Bundesliga departure, around £500,000, so not a cheap buy, but she's looked pretty good so far for Manchester City as they try and play it out from the back, unsuccessfully so. That here they come now after Little misjudged it. Bunny Shaw now running at Ruben Moy, past Ruben Moy, but the England international trying to get back, and then Bunny Shaw with the strike straight at Annika Borba, who catches on the second attempt. First real opportunity for the golden boot winner from last season, Bunny Shaw, and it's a little bit of an easy save for Borba.
8: Yeah, straight at Borba, wasn't it? But it's lovely play. Beth Mead initially wins the ball, and it's a lovely little pass to Buddy Shaw. She's 1v1 with Ruben Moy, and yeah, just stings the palms.
6: Arsenal swinging out to the left-hand side. Caldente up against Vamsa. Approaching the edge of the penalty box, but from a wide angle as Caldente tries to go past her, and she does, into the penalty area. And I think she was trying to catch Yamashita out at her near post and just slotted in, but the Japanese goalkeeper alert to it, and an easy block and save for her, and she now has the ball in her hands.
8: Yeah, and the better option would have been Russo if she could have found it. Lovely little bit of play on the left-hand side. Quick feet, gets herself to the byline. Russo's free, and she just goes to try and beat her at the near post. Never going to do that from there.
6: Free kick then for Manchester City. Another knock on the head for Bunny Shaw, who's being handled quite physically by Leah Williamson and Ruben Moy, the two Arsenal centre-backs, and over comes Caldente to have a word with Arsenal head coach René Slager on the sideline. And the atmosphere is a little bit quiet in here, Sue Smith, from the Manchester City fans, also from that Arsenal away contingent behind the goal to our right, a strong number of them, around 2,000, according to the Arsenal press officer. And I actually spoke to one of the Arsenal fans on the train, asked them how they were feeling about this game, and they said, "I'm dreading it."
1: Oh, wow.
6: That sums up the kind of feeling around Arsenal at the moment, doesn't it?
8: Yeah, and normally there's a real belief, isn't there, about the Arsenal side, and certainly coming into the season, there was a huge belief that this side was going to go and win the WSL, but, you know, after some not-so-good results, yeah, they're starting to sort of fear games like this, but, you know, a big result can change all that.
6: Yes, it can. 0-0 though still, as Bunny Shaw is off the field. She's not able to come back on just yet. Arsenal on the attack with Stanway. Back it goes to Cooney Cross. And let's get the full-time score from the Prem Rugby with Chris Jones.
9: Well, sports people often say, Flo, don't they, that performance is more important than the result. But I think in this instance, the result is everything for Sale. After being beaten at home last weekend, they needed to get up and running, and they have. They've won on the road at Sarries by 21 points to 17. Ben Bamba's tried the difference in the end, and Sale just had that little bit more grit and game management. So big win for the Sharks, who are up and running this season. Sarries lose after winning at Leicester last weekend. Saracens 17, Sale 21.
6: Thanks, Chris. Well, Arsenal women could do with a big performance and a big result today. 27 minutes played, City 0, Arsenal 0. This is the last WSL fixture of this weekend. City in possession, and they lose it. Here is Alessia Russo now in the penalty area on her right foot, and she just hesitated before striking. She had the space to strike Sue Smith, and I could see your body language there as a former forward thinking, just hit it.
8: Honestly, do you know, if I was an Arsenal fan, that's what I'd have been shouting, hit it. It just opened up for her on her right foot. So much space, and she took the extra touch.
6: And that is the problem for Arsenal so far this season. They're lacking that final confidence in the final third, the chances to take the shot first time and hit it. They're a bit hesitant, yeah. A few too many touches.
8: Yeah, and that will come. You know, if she scores one today right into the top corner, the next one that she gets, she'll hit it first time. That just comes with goals, doesn't it?
6: Russo did score her first goal of this campaign in the Champions League midweek against Paris FC, but yet to score in the WSL as City have the ball with Coffey midway inside Arsenal's half. Back she goes to Vamsa, and all the way back it goes to Rose. She was in brilliant form, Alessia Russo, at the end of last season. She got four goals in the final four WSL games. Now she's without any in the opening four, and we're into this fifth one now. Out it goes to that left-hand side for Neve Charles up against Lisa Baum. Infield to Lauren Hemby. She's not really got in the game too much yet from a City persuasion. She's trying to run at Fox on the corner of the Arsenal penalty box. Her ball in, cut out by Cooney Cross, and it will be a throw-in for Manchester City, level with Arsenal's penalty box.
8: Yeah, you can see that Lauren Hemp was running infield then, and Neve Charles was then doing the overlap. We've seen it the opposite way round, where Lauren Hemp's been on the outside, Neve comes inside, and yeah, they've got a really good understanding on that left-hand side already.
6: Throw-in then for City, taken to Mead. Back to Charles, who will go all the way back to Vamsa. Vamsa under pressure from Caldente will pick out her goalkeeper Yamashita. Here's Greenwood for Manchester City. Baum pressing, and will continue to press the goalkeeper as City are able to play it out. Still back with Yamashita in goal, and she decides just to hit it long as the ball's airily won by Williamson. And then good strength from Yamashita. She might be a slight in build, the Japanese midfielder, but she just moved her body well there just to ensure that the ball bounced in her favour. As here comes City down the right, Vamsa away from the full Arsenal fullback driving towards the penalty area. Across comes Badje with a sliding challenge. Did she win the ball in the box? Yes, she did, says the referee. And it was a good recovery challenge in the end from Badje.
8: I think she does win the ball as well. I would like to see it again. I think there's a few fans around here that don't agree with me, but Vamsa does so well, driving forward on this right-hand side. And she does brilliant, Batje. Actually, Vamsa fouls Batje. She pulls her right shoulder back, and then Batje just manages to slide in and get a touch back to the goalkeeper. Brilliant defending there.
6: Arsenal in possession now, with Baum back to Fox on that right-hand side. Half an hour played, City 0, Arsenal 0 here in the Women's Super League in the Etihad. Final game before the international break. England, of course, in action in that World Cup qualifier, the crucial World Cup qualifier against Greece. Full coverage of that on 5 Live this Friday as the ball's played into Arsenal's box. Bunny Shaw up against Ruben Moy, plays it to the edge of the penalty area. Here is Fagino for City, back to Shaw, just inside the box, but from a very wide angle, too wide for any type of goalmouth attempt, as Kim Little just twists and spins away from Sam Coffey. Hasegawa then just possesses Caldente. Here comes Hasegawa, finds Shaw again on the corner of the penalty area, into Mead, who goes back to Coffey, out to Fagino now. Blue shirts await the cross, in it comes towards the back post. Headed well by Fox before Neve Charles could get there. Collected and recycled by Hemp, as it's then lifted in by Alex Greenwood, and it's left by Badje. Fagino then had a cross that was cleared out, and Arsenal then just clear downfield. Good spell this for Manchester City, Sue Smith.
8: Yeah, really putting the pressure on Manchester City. The way that they're interchanging positions in those forward areas, really difficult for Arsenal to deal with.
6: Fagino on the right-hand side combines with her Japanese international teammate Hasegawa as it doesn't quite come off, and out it goes for an Arsenal goal kick, which will be taken by Annika Borba. No goals here yet then, but the last two WSL games, or the last two, I was going to say at this stadium, but they're actually at the Academy Stadium, the last two fixtures, the last two times this fixture has been played the last couple of seasons, it's been a real thriller. Last season City won 3-2, two seasons ago Arsenal won 4-3, a result that went on to cost Manchester City the WSL title. So we are expecting goals, Sue Smith.
8: Oh, you've said it now, haven't you? I hope you're right. But of course, there's two sides that are full of individual quality together as a side. It's not been cagey, it's been quite open, but probably not tested either goalkeeper enough. I think Bunny Shaw was probably the best attempt where she broke forward. So I think that's what we're looking for, just a little bit more in that final third. But yeah, it's been a real intriguing game so far.
6: Plenty of goals elsewhere in the WSL today. London City Lionesses with a pretty impressive result, beating Tottenham Hotspur 6-1. Chelsea also put three goals past West Ham. As City try and get in down the right-hand side, looking for Vamsa. The ball goes out for an Arsenal throw-in, which will be taken by Ruben Moy. She'll throw it up to Honor Badier, former Manchester United defender, of course. Said that she joined Arsenal this summer because the English league is the most competitive. She wasn't content just beating teams 10-0 week in, week out with Barcelona, right? It's a hard life. As Arsenal try and come down the right-hand side, the ball slid in looking for Little, cut out by Greenwood, who just hits it long looking for Shaw. And it's a good-looking ball, but Ruben Moy and Williamson have their distances well plotted out between themselves, and they were able to deal with the situation as a throw-in goes out for Arsenal, which is taken by Williamson back to Ruben Moy. Arsenal really haven't created all that much in this opening 34 minutes. Still 0-0 here in the WSL. Williamson in possession again, the England captain, of course.

0: looks for a central pass, and it's just given straight back to Manchester City.
1: Yeah, Caldente starts on the left-hand side, but then goes central to try and create overloads in there, and you've got on your Bache as your width, but yeah, it was a bit static there from Arsenal in a forward perspective.
0: And now here comes City. Vams are over the halfway line. Plays it infield to Mead. Mead then sweeps the ball out to Lauren Hemp. Might be a chance here for City. Hemp running towards the Arsenal goal. On to Charles. Charles with the cross at the back post. It's nodded behind. In fact, not behind. Vamsa keeps it in play by the corner flag. She then swings the ball in. Borba is there. And Shaw with the header. But I think it's been given as a free kick for Arsenal. Borba had the ball in her hands. Shaw then headed it out of her hands into the goal. Free kick Arsenal, but a bit of a scary moment for those Arsenal fans behind their goal.
1: Yeah, I think it's the correct decision. It looks like Borba's actually got the ball in her hands, and then Shaw comes through the back and gets the header. Again, the Man City fans don't agree with me, but it's across from the right-hand side. Vamsa crosses it in. Yeah, she's got the ball in her hands, and Buddy Shaw collides with her and knocks it out of her hands. Right decision from the referee.
0: City 0, Arsenal 0 in the WSL. 10 minutes to go till half-time here in the Etihad. Arsenal yet to really create all that much. Manchester City look a little brighter in attack, but they too haven't really tested the goalkeeper, Buddy Shaw, with a shot straight at Borba as the ball's played forward for Emily Fox into the City. Penalty area, the shot, cross goal, tipped behind for a corner by Yamashita. That's Arsenal's best chance so far.
1: Yeah, it is, and it's a brilliant save from Yamashita. She's at full stretch, but Fox gets forward on that. That right-hand side, it's a lovely crossfield pass initially, and her first touch is brilliant for Fox. Gets herself into the area, and she's just looking to go back across goal into that far corner. Brilliant save from Yamashita.
0: An Arsenal corner then. It will be taken short to Caldente, former Barcelona player. She goes to stand on the edge of the penalty area, space for Samuel to shoot, and she does, and she drags it just wide of the near post. Another chance for Arsenal, another chance that goes begging.
1: And she knows that that's a big chance for Georgia Stanway, because we've seen her ping them in from there. She's just on the edge of the box on the left-hand side on her right foot. She doesn't go for the far corner. She goes to come back into that near post, and it's just wide.
0: Manchester City in possession midway through their own half with Charles. She pokes it forward looking for him. It's a misplaced pass, though, and they give possession straight back to Arsenal, who will have a throw-in. They take back to Leah Williamson, so a couple of decent chances for the Gunners these past couple of minutes. One for Fox and then one from Georgia Stanway. Arsenal's goalkeeper in possession. Forward to Georgia Stanway. 93 caps for England, 33 goals. Been such an important player for the Lionesses and all the success they've had in recent years. Here's Bache, another player that's been very successful with her national team. Of course, Spain, the reigning world champions. Brilliant run from Cooney Cross. Here's Caldente, midway inside City's half. Tries to poke it onto Russo, but there is Sam Coffey with a good challenge, and the American stays down, but Arsenal have the ball. Bam, out on that far side, the right. Wins the throw-in for Arsenal, midway inside City's half, and Sam Coffey just holding her ankle after that. She sat down, but Arsenal have the ball back in play, so on we go, and Coffey's up quickly when the ball comes her way. Shaking off that injury very easily, as here comes Fagino. On the overlap is Vamsa in a foot race with Onabadia. She'll not win, and the Spaniard goes back to her goalkeeper.
1: Yeah, I think Sam Coffey still wants to go down, but she's not got any chance to do that. It was a challenge with Caldente, and it wasn't meant. They were both looking at the ball, both going for the ball, but I think it just caught maybe her ankle. Yeah, she's going down again now, isn't she? She needs some treatment.
0: Yep, so the Manchester City physios run onto the field, and she looks like she might have hurt herself in that challenge that she made a moment ago, just holding her ankle. Starting today ahead of Laura Blinkiller-Brown, who's been pretty much ever-present for City in the league in that midfield position. So they've got a like-for-like change should they require it. But Sam Coffey's started pretty well so far in this opening 39 minutes. Still 0-0 here. But who's having the better of it so far, Sue Smith?
1: I think it's been very even. I think both sides have certainly shown glimpses and patches of real quality. You know, it's two absolute brilliant sides, two brilliant teams of like players that can just create something out of nothing. Both have had probably one clear chance. You would say that the Bunny Shaw one for my

0: Manchester City, and then that one for Fox for Arsenal. But other than that, probably not as much in the final third. But as regards the quality of play in those middle areas, it's been great to watch.
1: Tune into the Monday Night Club tomorrow on 5 Live at 7 p.m. with Ali, Bruce Ball, Chris Sutton, Rory Smith and Charlie Adam. Elsewhere on the BBC network, on BBC Sounds, you can listen to the BBC Women's Football Weekly on Tuesday, a new episode with Ben Haynes, Ellen White and Jem Beattie as they dissect all the action from this weekend. So Sam Coffey is down getting a bit of treatment from the two physios. Arsenal players in a huddle chatting.
0: I just made a little noise there because I'm actually watching the replay of the could have been a goal for Manchester City where Bunny Shaw goes up for a header. It's so close. I think Borba just gets there first and just has it in hands when Bunny Shaw heads it. So it's a real close one and a massive call from the referee. I think she's just got it right. But you can understand from Bunny Shaw's perspective, she'll be frustrated because she probably will have felt that she got there at the same time.
1: No VAR, of course, in the Women's Super League, so it wasn't looked at again. The referee's call stood. And I think people are probably quite happy that there's no VAR, really. It's a contentious one, but maybe City fans would have liked that to have been looked at again.
0: Yeah, although it would have been tough. I'm glad I wouldn't have been in the VAR booth for that one.
1: 5 minutes to go till half-time. City 0, Arsenal 0. Arsenal in possession with Kyra Cooney cross midway inside City's half. Shaw comes out to her. She plays it forward, 5 yard forward pass to Caldente, who combines with Badje. It's back with Mariona Caldente into Russo in the penalty area, but she's out wide and she dribbles out of the penalty area towards the corner flag. Chops back, Hasegawa for company, back to Caldente. Plenty of red shirts in the box waiting as it's played in and it's headed behind by Jade Rose. And it was an important defensive intervention as well because Kim Little was lurking behind looking for the little flick on.
0: Yeah, she absolutely had to get there, Rose, and again read the situation well. The cross was an in-swinger from the left-hand side, and Kim Little, you could see all she needed to do was just glance. It would have gone into the far corner. So yeah, real important header.
1: Arsenal with a corner then, and it's Kyra Cooney cross again, and again Stanway is free on the edge of the box on this near side as Sam Coffey's back onto the pitch after getting that bit of treatment. In swinger from Cooney cross, punched at the far post by Yamashita, and Russo thought about trying to leave it for the corner. It didn't go out for the corner, and now she'll get the cross in. Whips it in, wicked delivery, headed by Ruben Moy, and bundled in by Lisa Baum. Arsenal score the opening goal here at the Etihad. And Arsenal fans will be so relieved. They've really struggled to find goals this season. That wasn't perhaps the prettiest of goals, but they will not care one jot. Lisa Baum bundling it over. Manchester City 0, Arsenal 1.
0: That's a huge goal, isn't it? I'm just looking at the fans to our right-hand side and they are absolutely delighted. They are certainly making the noise, but it comes from a corner. Initially, Yamashita does well, gets a hand to it, but they keep it alive on the right-hand side, Arsenal. It's a lovely bit of play. They get the delivery into the box. They win the first header. She's onside. We're just looking to see if she's onside again. There's no VAR, so it doesn't matter. But they win the first header and the first one to react is bound, but it's all about Russo on that right-hand side, keeping it alive. Ruben Moy then gets that first header and bound, bundles it in.
1: A City now come on the attack, immediately trying to react. Vamsa can't get the cross in play. Goal kick for Arsenal. A second WSL goal then this campaign for Lisa Baum. What a signing she has been. She's really carrying Arsenal's goal scoring threat on her back, isn't she?
0: She's 19 years old, is she? Yeah. Still so young, and the way that she's just come into the side, and a side that is struggling, but she constantly looks a threat. Really, really playing well. Real exciting player that'll only get better.
1: 90 seconds remaining of this first half. City 0, Arsenal 1. Gunners have scored in the WSL, something they've really struggled to do this season, just their third goal in the league. Caldente combines with Ruben Moy, out it goes to that far side. Fox brings it down, we're inside City's half, back she goes to Williamson up to Little, who cushions the header down to Baum, the goal scorer for Arsenal, and she'll look to run. Here is Lisa Baum, goes for the shot from range and gets that all wrong, but you can't blame her after she's just scored, taking one with her left foot, but it was sailed high over the bar.
0: No, she's actually smiling at that one. But yeah, she picks the ball up on the right-hand side. She's driving in and the Man City defenders just back off. And she thinks, why not? I'll have a go with my left foot, but gets underneath it and goes way over.
1: Yamashita fires it up to Shaw. Brilliant control under pressure. And Ruben Moore then has a big handful of her shirt. Pulls her over. Free kick for City. Arsenal dealing pretty well so far with Bunny Shaw. They have been quite physically aggressive. Every time they go up to her, she's either fouled or has the ball stolen off her. Where City haven't been their usual brilliant self is down the wings. Usually they're so effective at crosses, particularly Lauren Hemp, but she's barely been on the ball, Lauren Hemp.
0: I think they've done quite well in stopping Manchester City getting the ball out there to her. And I think, like you said, the two centre-halves, Williamson and lots of Ruben Moore have been brilliant with Bunny Shaw. One's gone to press her, the other one then drops off and covers. Real understanding between the two of them.
1: As the fourth official puts the board up for 3 minutes of injury time on the end of this first half, City trying to play it out from their own penalty area as Rose passes the ball forward. It's intercepted, but it comes back. And Caldente looks like she's might have tweaked her hamstring or something. She's gesturing to the bench that she's going to have to come off. But City are coming forward, so we'll come back to Caldente as it's spread out to Neve Charles on the left-hand side. Infield to Hemp, who's in that inside left channel rather than hugging the touchline as we often see. Out she goes to Charles. Charles has chalk on her boots on that far side. Infield pass to Coffey. Coffey finds Fagino, 25 yards from goal. Forward pass up to Bunny Shaw. Takes it on the turn. Here's Neve Charles, lays it off to Hemp. Can she get the strike off? Yes, she can! And she can find the back of the net as well. Lauren Hemp levels things up for Manchester City in injury time at the end of this first half. Her first real chance in this game, taken really well, arrowed into the side netting. Arsenal weren't ahead for very long at all. Manchester City 1, Arsenal 1.
0: She's such a key player for Manchester City, Lauren Hemp. Arsenal aren't happy because Caldente's been down injured. Looks like a hamstring injury, but Manchester City don't have to stop and they continue the play. Bunny Shaw picks the ball up centre of the goal. Just great strength, great hold-up play. Gets the ball out to the left-hand side. And when it falls to Lauren Hemp, it's a really tight angle. She manages to, I think maybe it takes a slight deflection. I'm just watching it again. It's just a slight deflection off the calf, which then takes it past the goalkeeper, Borba. But take nothing away from Lauren Hemp and that build-up play from Manchester City. It was excellent.
1: A third WSL goal this campaign for Lauren Hemp. She only scored one last season in the league, but that third for her and a really well-struck finish. And as for Arsenal, it's not looking good at all for Caldente. She's down, horizontal, lying on the turf, and I think she's going to have to come off it. She might maybe pull a hamstring or something, but she does not look in a good way, Sue Smith.
0: No, I think it was a hamstring. It looked like the way she went down and grabbed the hamstring straight away. She couldn't run off the pitch. She just stayed down, and I think that's what the Arsenal fans and the staff were shouting at. But Manchester City don't have to stop. They continued their play.
1: And in fairness, there were no protests from the Arsenal players about that as well. It was just an unfortunate incident. And off comes then Caldente. She lifts her shirt over her face to hide her eyes, and she's going to be replaced by Caitlin Ford. So first change of the game just before the half-time interval then. Caldente comes off, and Arsenal fans will be praying that is not a long-term injury, because she is one of their most important players.
0: Oh, she is. It's the way that she goes into those central areas, creates overloads in there, just the calibre of player that she is, the quality that she has.
1: Arsenal on the attack then from the kickoff. Fox back to Kyra Cooney Cross. 1-1. It's come alive at the very end of this first half. Stanway in the centre circle, her heels being nibbled at by Yamashita, by Hasegawa even. Here is Baum, Arsenal's goal scorer, drifting in field. Back to Stanway. We've played the 3 minutes of injury time, but there'll be a little bit more because of that goal as Stanway goes back to Ruben Moore in the centre circle for Arsenal. She steps a little bit further forward into City's half, and then the diagonal from Ruben Moore is overhit, and behind it goes for the Manchester City throw-in. The referee, Grace Lowe, has a look at her watch, but isn't keen to blow the whistle just yet, as the throw-in will be taken by Charles on that far side, midway inside City's half. Referee telling her to hurry up. She throws it down the line, and the header is won by an Arsenal player. Now it goes for another Manchester City throw-in. Again, Charles into Hasegawa, who plays it back, and it's sent forward. Williams and then hooking it away. Final seconds of this first half. All level again. It's played up to Bonnie Shaw. She chests it down on the halfway line. Brilliant control. Square pass to Oba Fagino. On the overlap is Vamza. Here is Vamza. Steps away from Badje and then has to deal with the onrushing Ford. Beth Mead has the ball robbed by her former teammates. Kim Little, and now maybe Russo and Arsenal can come on the counter as Russo tries to slide it forward to Lisa Baum. Baum's got plenty of pace, but she'll not get onto that with the on-rushing Manchester City goalkeeper coming out. And there is the half-time whistle then. Well, it's a big game in the WSL, a big game for Arsenal, who have been struggling and started today 10th in the WSL at kickoff. Very little goal mouth action for much of the game, but it came alive right in the final minutes. Lisa Baum bundling the ball over the line to give Arsenal the lead on the 43rd minute after a reworked corner. Did not take long, though, for Manchester City to get back level. Lauren Hemp, 1 minute into the injury time at the end of the first half, finishing from a tight angle. All square again then, Sue Smith.
0: I think that's a fair sort of reflection of that first half. I think it's been a very even game. Both teams have had spells within that first half and not much, like you say, goal mouth action, but we've saw certainly that bit of quality from Manchester City when they got the equaliser, that way that they can respond to going a goal down. It was huge that Arsenal obviously got that first goal and you could see the relief, but then Man City obviously battling back. So I think on reflection, 1-1 is probably a fair result at half-time.
1: Half-time score then from the Etihad, Manchester City 1, Arsenal 1.
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3: It looks like we've got a game on our hands here at the Etihad. Thanks to our commentary team, Flo Pollock and Sue Smith, back with them in a quarter of an hour's time as all the spectators inside the Etihad here head for the exits for a quick breather, a quick restroom break and maybe a quick bite to eat or a quick beverage. What an entertaining end it was to that first half, as Flo and Sue were saying. 1-1 then. Manchester City equalising just 3 minutes after Arsenal had taken the lead. We'll get reaction in a moment, by the way, to Chelsea going top of the WSL table earlier on this Sunday. London City Lioness' thumping win at Spurs. We'll bring you a reaction to that as well. First, though, before we chat what's happening at the Etihad, let's get break for the latest BBC News. Anchor Desai.
4: Della, thank you very much. Long queues have formed outside polling stations in Brazil's highly consequential presidential election. Casting his vote, 80-year-old President Luiz Inácio Lula da Silva warned the choice was between democracy and barbarism. His much younger challenger, Flavio Bolsonaro, said he wanted to free the Brazilian people. The result is likely to be close, with the election probably going to a runoff. Daniel Galas has more details.
5: Lula and the Bolsonaro family have faced each other in the past, and this is the big polarizing story in Brazil for the past 10 years. Lula tends to tackle more economic aspects like social welfare, so a lot of focus in economic well-being for low-income families. Flávio Bolsonaro, on the other hand, is trying to tackle more security issues, public security issues, promising to build big prisons and tackling crime and being very heavy-handed on crime.
4: The head of the internationally recognised government in Yemen has announced the start of a military operation to take all territory held by the Houthis. Rashad al-Alimi said he would restore state authority across the country. But security sources say the Iran-backed Houthis have continued to make gains. Sebastian Usher reports.
6: The announcement by Rashad al-Alimi amounts to a declaration of all-out war. He's unlikely to have made such a statement without a green light from Saudi Arabia, which remains the key backer of his government, whose fragile authority is limited to the south and east of Yemen. Such a fierce response was to be expected after last month's lightning offensive by the Houthis that enabled them to seize full control of the country's coastline. That move was principally aimed at helping the group tighten its grip on the Bab el-Mandeb Strait in order to stop the Saudis from using it as an alternative oil export route to the Strait of Hormuz.
4: Britain's opposition Green Party has adopted a policy declaring that Zionism is racist. The move was approved at the party's annual conference, but it was opposed by some of its leadership. President Zelensky says Vladimir Putin is trying to weaken Ukraine's resistance by escalating airstrikes on Kyiv. He was speaking hours after another attack on the capital's bridges. Supporters of Pakistan's jailed former Prime Minister Imran Khan are marching towards Islamabad following the collapse of talks with the government. Mr. Khan's PTI has been demanding his release after 3 years in prison. President Trump has announced the formation of a super intelligence force tasked with coordinating government agencies to ensure, he says, that America continues to lead the world in super intelligence, the president's preferred term for AI. The force will be led by America's top intelligence official, Jay Clayton. Now back to Delith Lloyd and the Sports World team.
3: Oh, perfect timing. A bit of Dua Lipa making its noise felt around the Etihad Stadium. 1-1 in the WSL between Manchester City, top of the table before today. And Arsenal, of course, who haven't won the WSL since 2019. A lot of talk about how this is such a pivotal game for Arsenal, and it certainly lit up the match, did in those final few minutes before the break. Alongside me throughout today, the former Liverpool and Aston Villa midfielder, Chloe Hudson-Jones. Chloe, we were just waiting for a moment, weren't we, to happen, and ultimately a couple came along right at the end of that first half.
7: Yeah, I mean, the first half, it's been a competitive first half, but there wasn't much kind of going on in the final third. I think, you know, you look at the build-up play from each team, and they kind of cancelled each other out, didn't they? And I would say kind of possession was probably evenly shared, and we were just waiting for a spark of something, and we certainly got that for about three to five minutes, didn't we? And I think the priority for Arsenal was obviously, one, to win the game, but the first priority before that, it was to score the first goal, and they absolutely did that. It was great play from Russo on the right hand side when it came over from the corner, and what a delivery back in the box. And I think, you know, from that, you know, every time you play, it's actually the most vulnerable moments are right after you score, and you give the ball and you give the space to Lauren Hemp, and she created a really good opportunity down that left hand side, and she's not going to miss from there.
3: She certainly isn't. That was Hemp's third goal of the season, I think. And that Arsenal move came from their seventh corner, which up till then, those corners weren't quite working out well enough. City were defending them. But eventually, I suppose the pressure told. And Lisa Baum, it wasn't the prettiest of goals. It was a bundled in goal. But at the end of the day, it counts on the scoreboard.
7: Yeah, I think, well, you know, when we looked at the replay as well, it was, you know, could it have been different with the VAR? And we looked at, you know, the offside line. But you've got to follow everything in. I would say, Yamashita, I expected her to save it, to be honest. If you look at the replay, it kind of bounced right in front of her. I expected her to do better, but, you know, the Arsenal play, they've got to be there to score the goal. It doesn't matter how it gets in the net, as long as it gets in the net. So, yeah, I think, you know, and I think after that, you look at Cal Dente when she went down injured. She'll be a big difference for second half. But, yeah, a great pressure from Arsenal. Like you say, they had a number of quality corners in that made it difficult for Man City to defend. And they haven't actually experienced that much this season, Man City. They haven't had a lot and lots of defensive duties with regards to corners. It's been the other end of the pitch. So credit to Arsenal, they've been pressuring a lot. And what I like from Arsenal, they've got the ball and they've tried to exploit wide spaces as much as possible and getting the wide players on the ball. And actually for Arsenal, they've stopped Man City doing that. I think Man City have actually struggled exploiting the width, and that's what we're used to. Whereas the only opportunity they had really was when Lauren Hemp got her goal right at the end.
3: An interesting stat from our producer Christian, who's sat alongside us today as well. Lauren Hemp, I mentioned, has scored her third goal. She's got as many goals as Arsenal have in the WSL this season. So that just shows that Arsenal have been struggling in the league in front of goal. A bit worrying for them as well towards the end. Mariona Caldante going down. Sue Smith and Flo Pollock saying in commentary it perhaps looked like a hamstring. They immediately took her off. Caitlin Ford came on. That is concerning, though, not just for today, but potentially going forward in the next few weeks. I know we're about to head into an international break, but it could be a worry.
7: Yeah, and she looked really upset, didn't she, when she was coming off the pitch? And that's normally a telltale sign that actually she's in a lot of pain. She probably thinks it's quite a serious one, but yeah, it did definitely look like hamstring, because she would get up through anything, but she physically couldn't get back up and get back for her team. And yeah, I don't like seeing players go off like that. Hopefully it's not as bad as we initially thought, but you know, Caitlin Ford, she's on the pitch now doing a more thorough warm-up, ready for the second half. She brings something completely different, and Man City will have to be very mindful of that.
3: Yeah, good spot. Ford is completely going through drills and warm-up on the pitch, not in the dressing room with the rest of the Arsenal squad. Chelsea earlier went top of the WSL, well, for a few hours at least, with a 3-0 win at West Ham. Melvin Mallard, Kira Walsh and Micah Hamano got the goals to give Chelsea their fourth successive league win. Emma Sanders said before, didn't she, that Chelsea are back. Well, it's now more than 9 hours since they conceded a goal. That's six clean sheets for the Blues. Here's one of their goal scorers, Kira Walsh.
8: Didn't know it was 9 hours. It seems like a long time, that. I think just, yeah, the way they're all playing at the back, to be honest. I think like there's a massive focus on first and second balls as well, and I think that's something we're definitely doing better this year. But yeah, I think our back three, whoever plays there, have been incredible. And obviously Hannah, the save she made in Champions League, I think that's the quality she brings. So I think it's just trusting each other's abilities and, yeah, just really staying compact as a team and fighting for each other.
9: You didn't concede any attempts on target today either. Does it begin from the front, the defending, you know, that sort of record? It's a team effort, isn't it? It's not just the back four or five.
8: Yeah, definitely. I think, like, the front of the press, I think in first half, CO won a lot of balls here from the centre-back. And then, as I said, I think a lot of opportunities come when you don't pick the second balls up, and that's for us, like, something that we're really trying to focus on. And I think we've done that really well. So, yeah, hopefully that continues and we keep building momentum on this good block that we've just had.
9: You've got to travel back now. Are you going to record the 4:30?
8: No, I'm going to go out and enjoy my dinner, I think. Yeah, I think sometimes it's good to switch off from football. I think, yeah, we've done our business today, so we can just sit back and relax a little bit. It's in their hands now, but yeah, it's a long season, so I think it's important to switch off. And I'm just going to go out and enjoy my dinner before I go to camp.
3: Don't believe any of it. Her notifications will be going off like anything while she's enjoying dinner. Chelsea midfielder Kira Walsh there speaking to Paul Scott. Chelsea then on 13 points, one clear of London City Lionesses, who ended Tottenham's unbeaten start with an emphatic 6-1 away victory. Alexia Putellas gave the Lionesses the lead in the third minute and got a second on the half-hour mark. There were also two goals for Kari Diani, while Nicole Anyomi and Delphine Cascarino were also on the score sheet for the Lionesses. Putellas has been speaking to the BBC's Rob Nothman.
10: In the beginning, the first week, I told that we need a little bit of time because we were 8 new players, I think, so we need time. But now we are feeling so good. We are understanding what the coach wants, how we play, and what are our strengths. And yeah, we are all together in this.
11: I noticed in the first half you had 38% possession as a team. Mm-hmm. You have played all your career at Barcelona and for Spain, where you've had 70, 80% of the ball. Yeah. This is very different, isn't it?
10: Yeah, it is, but we want to be an unpredictable team. And sometimes we will have the possession, sometimes we will not. We know that Tottenham wants to have the possession, but what we try to do is give them the possession where we want to get the ball, you know? So we are happy because we are in a team, as I said, predictable. We can have the possession, we can defend as well, we can go to the space, we can keep the possession. We are trying to be unpredictable, and then when the other teams come, maybe they don't know how to defend us.
11: How much better can this team get? Do you think there's still a lot of growth in this team?
10: Yeah, of course. In all the areas, in out possession, in possession, counter-attacks, low block, high block, we have to keep improving. This is just the beginning. Okay, today, maybe it is an statement, but it's just 3 points.
3: Ominous for the rest of the WSL that the London City Lionesses can get better, according to Alexia Putellas. Elsewhere in the WSL this Sunday, Aston Villa 1, Crystal Palace 1 is how it finished at Villa Park. Brighton 5, Charlton bottom of the table 1, and Everton beat Birmingham by 2-1. Away from football, Red Bull's Max Verstappen won the Bahrain Grand Prix in Malaysia. The Dutchman won a mad race which was delayed by more than an hour and a half after heavy rain and confusion over grid order. Mercedes' Kimi Antonelli was second, Ferrari's Lewis Hamilton third, and George Russell retired from the race due to an engine problem which will impact his world title chances. Here, though, is what Verstappen made of the race.
12: Yeah, I think for everyone it was, you know, very special within the team, where we started the season with all the issues that we had. Probably a lot of people not believing in another win this year, including myself at times, but at the same time, my team kept believing, kept pushing hard, kept bringing upgrades. Just general performance upgrades. And yeah, it's really, really special to win here, and also very emotional to win, you know, with our own engine the first time in our first year.
13: And in terms of the way the race unfolded, were you pleased with the way you handled it, the team handled it, strategy, performance, all of that kind of thing?
12: Apart from the start, which we know there's a weak point for us, everything else went perfect. Like, we made the right calls, we're calm. But I always trust the team in those scenarios. You know, the communication that we have, super strong. And never really in doubt. And that's, you know, as a driver as well, it gives you a lot of confidence.
3: Kimi Antonelli leads the Drivers' Championship by 84 points following teammate George Russell's retirement. And Elvin Evans is world champion for the first time after rival Oliver Solberg crashed in a dramatic finish to the Rally Italia-Sardinia. Sweden's Solberg was on course to snatch the lead on the final stage of the last round of the World Rally Championship when he crashed with less than 100 metres to go. Welshman Evans, who was a five-time runner-up, has become the first British world champion in 25 years since the late Richard Burns. Manchester City and Arsenal back on the pitch. The ref about to walk there with the ball as well. Chloe Hudson-Jones, just a final word from you. What needs to happen here, in particular for Arsenal, if they're to get a win?
7: I think they've got to continue what they did first half, but really continue to exploit the space that Man City are leaving in behind. And I'd probably say play the ball forward a lot quicker. I think they do a lot of build-up play, but quite slow, but pick up the pace of the intensity of the play.
3: Manchester City certainly had their tails up at the end of that first half. Just a few minutes before, it was Arsenal who had their tails up as well. Andre Yeglitz, the Manchester City head coach, already in his technical area. Renee Slager's yet to appear. No, she has sat down. She's just stood up now as players got underway in this second half as well. No changes at the break either. Caitlin Ford coming on for Arsenal in injury time at the first half to replace the injured Mariona Caldentes. So that's the only change that has happened so far. Arsenal now playing left to right. City defending in front of the Arsenal away fans, who have occupied a lot of that bottom tier to my right-hand side as well. And there's been a pretty decent crowd in the Etihad. Some fans in the Tunnel Club just making their way to their seats around us. We can head back. More from Chloe Hudson-Jones at full-time, but we can head back to our commentary team alongside us, who are ready, Flo Pollock and the former England winger Sue Smith.
1: Coming on for Mariona Caldente, and Ford went through a bit more of a lengthier warm-up at half-time. So Arsenal in possession with Cooney Cross inside their own half. The City lineup for you then: Yamashita and goal, back four of Charles, Rose, Greenwood and Vamsa, Hasegawa and Coffey, the two midfield pivots, Beth Mead, former gunner, playing as the number 10, the front three, Fagino, Bunny Shaw and Lauren Hemp, who scored for City to get them level at the end of the first half. As Arsenal's Leah Williamson has the ball in the centre circle, she spreads it out to Baum. It's cut out by Neve Charles, but at the expense of an Arsenal throw-in. In terms of Arsenal, it's Borba in goal then. Back four, Badje, Ruben Moy, Williamson and Fox. Stanway playing against her former side, Little, Cooney Cross in the midfield. In the front three now, Caitlin Ford off the left, Russo down the middle, Baum off the right. Baum scoring the Arsenal goal in the first half. And Sue Smith, Arsenal, probably the onus is on them to try and go and get something for this because of their position in the table.
14: Yeah, I think so, but they certainly won't go gung-ho because they know what Manchester City can do to them. It's interesting, Caitlin Ford coming on that left-hand side. Straight away, she's providing width. We said earlier, Caldente goes centrally, but she's certainly staying out wide.
1: Here she is now, plays it infield to Stanway, who helps it back on to Ford, who won't be able to keep it in play. Out it goes for a goal kick then. Yamashita will take it. And Arsenal, this half shooting towards that 2,000 strong away support behind that goal. Might that help them suck the ball into the back of the net? They need all the help getting goals this season, don't they, Sue Smith?
14: Yeah, they'll certainly be hoping so, won't they? I think those fans, you could see the relief when the first goal went in, and yeah, they'll be doing all they can to cheer their team on.
1: Arsenal have had a bit of a bad start to the season. In fact, if they fail to win this game, it will see them record their second worst start after five games in the WSL, behind only campaign in 2014, as Arsenal look to try and get Baum in. It'll go all the way through to Yamashita. As for Manchester City, played four in the league, won four, though they have drawn both of their Champions League games, 2-2 with Bayern Munich and 1-1 with Real Madrid. City juggling European football this season, something that they weren't contending with last season when they won the WSL. Here's Hasegawa for City. Spreads the ball through to Fagino, who in turn passes it on to Bunny Shaw. Bunny Shaw bearing down on goal, and heavy touch from the Jamaican allows Arsenal's goalkeeper to snatch it. And that a little bit uncharacteristic from the clinical Bunny Shaw. Oh,
14: honestly, you very rarely say that, do you, that she had a bad first touch, but she absolutely does. Fagino does brilliant. Her ball through, she picks the ball up centrally. It's such a well-weighted pass, and Bunny Shaw's first touch is just so far out of her feet, just allows the goalkeeper Borba to come out and collect it. But yeah, very unlike her.
1: Warning sign for Arsenal as they again try and get Baum in down that right-hand side. She does really well, Baum, but Greenwood's there. And the ball back from Baum across goal, cut out by Hasegawa, although it breaks to Alessio Russo, who fires it in! Arsenal back in front! And it's their number nine, Alessio Russo, her first WSL goal this campaign. And that was a pretty confident, emphatic finish, smashing it in front of the Arsenal fans. City 1, Arsenal 2.
14: Well, doesn't it just show Buddy Shaw had an opportunity moments before? She takes that big touch out of her feet, allows the goalkeeper to save it, but Arsenal do ever so well. It's such good pressurising from them. Hasegawa's trying to play the ball out, and she doesn't. She gets caught. Manchester City trying to play the ball out from the back, but it's really good pressure from Arsenal. They win it back, and when it falls to Russo, she's on the left-hand side of the box, right-footed. We said in that first half, could she have hit it first time or second time? This time she does it. It's a brilliant finish right into the side netting from her.
1: She scored midweek in Paris, and she scores now here at the Etihad to give Arsenal the lead, and a real sliding doors moment, as you say, Sue Smith. Bunny Shaw missing that opportunity. Russo being clinical as Arsenal now might be in down the left with Ford, but a good challenge from Vamsa to poke it back to her goalkeeper. Now here is Hemp, Manchester City's goal scorer, midway inside her own half, and the game really coming alive in this second half. We're 5 minutes in, City trailing by 2-1 now. Fagino, dispossessed by Cooney Cross, finds her international teammate Ford. Arsenal have players forward as it's threaded through to Little. She helps it on to Fox. Her ball across the face of goal, cut out well and cleared by Neve Charles.
14: Arsenal have really come out strong, haven't they, in the second half. There's a real intensity about them. They're winning every ball in those midfield areas.
1: Cooney Cross, midway inside City's half, central position, lays it off to Ona Badier, the Spanish left-back. Now back with Leah Williamson, and England fans will be very happy to see that goal as well from Alessia Russo. Know that she's in good goal-scoring form ahead of that World Cup qualifier on Friday against Greece, as Fox can't feed the ball through to Little. Out it goes for a goal kick for Manchester City. And how will they react now? They've been behind this season in the Champions League and in the league, and they've always managed to get something from the game. They were behind against Liverpool, they won that 4-2. So don't just discount them yet, but this is a challenge for them.
14: It is, but they won't panic. They know exactly how they play. They won't change that. It looks like Arsenal have slightly tweaked things in the middle where Cooney Cross seems to be. Instead of having the double pivot, easy for me to say, she's the single one, and they're pushing Georgia Stanway and Kim Little that little bit further forward. So City probably need to adjust and react to that.
1: Here's Charles on this near side in front of her head coach, Yegler, who's out in his technical area. Now Hemp driving towards the Arsenal goal on the edge of the penalty area, cuts it back to Hasegawa. Central position, 30 yards from goal, plays it square to Vamsa. Arsenal defending their penalty area, and City forced back. Here is captain Alex Greenwood. Goes back to Charles. Coffey forced back and away from goal, and it's now in the centre circle with Rose. She helps it on to Hasegawa, who wall passes it straight back to the Canadian defender. Arsenal have dropped a little deep now that they're back in front. Hasegawa. Back she goes to Mead. Finds another England international in Greenwood. City now patient in their approach plays. It goes out to that far side. Vamsa whips the ball in looking for Bunny Shaw, who can't get there ahead of Ruben Moy. And Ruben Moy is able to clear. Arsenal then go back all the way to Annika Borba, well defended by the Gunners.
14: That's brilliant defending from Ruben Moy, isn't it? And we speak about Leah Williamson and Ruben Moy with the quality at the back. Alex Greenwood's exactly the same for Manchester City. That left foot of hers, just a wand.
1: As here comes Stanway up to Ford, just inside her own half. Helps it out to the right to Badier, who then lifts it over into that left channel. Ford, red shirts awaiting the cross in the box. Four ball try and dribble her way past defenders, unable to do so, turns back towards the corner flag, and the back pass to Badier will run away from her, but she's able to collect and finds Cooney Cross. Arsenal in the lead. That Alessia Russo goal 4 minutes into this second half, restoring the lead that they had after Baum scored late in the first period. 8 minutes into the second half. What a big result this would be for Arsenal. They need a result in the WSL. Out it goes to Baum on this near side, up against Charles, and the two battle away, and then Baum goes down under a challenge, and the referee awards Arsenal a free kick.
14: Yeah, they've clearly spoke to Neve Charles at half-time, and they've said you've got to get tight to her. Don't allow her to turn, don't allow her to run at you, because she's certainly got that real change of pace. She can go inside and outside, and Neve Charles there is not allowing her to turn, but a little bit too much. Gets her arm round the shoulder, touches her, looks like connects with a sort of heel, if you like. So it's definitely a foul for Arsenal. And dangerous wide position for them.
1: Yeah, good spot this for Arsenal to get the ball into City's penalty area. Kirsten Kasperi for Manchester City has been in discussions with the coaching staff. Might we see her come on soon for City? But the reigning champions having to defend this free kick first. Baum and Cooney Cross poised to deliver. In it comes from the Australian towards the near post. The flick on is then hooked away by Shaw. Brought down by Cooney Cross all the way back to Borba in goal, and Hemp's pressing her, but she's calm and able to pass it out to Fox as the afternoon turns to evening. The temperature dropping a little bit here in Manchester. Still pretty unseasonably warm though for October. Not even got my big coat out yet, Sue Smith.
14: Just on the back of my chair, just in case.
1: Yep. Always bring it when I come up north. As Cooney Cross spreads it out to Ford on the left-hand side. Round the corner for Russo. Wide of the penalty box in that left-hand channel. Vamsa does well to win the ball back, but at the expense of a throw-in. Throw-in then for Arsenal, 10 minutes into the second period. Arsenal back in front. City 1, Arsenal 2. Arsenal have scored 2 goals in a league game for the first time this season. Scoring goals has been the big struggle for them this campaign. Renee Slager's in her Arsenal tracksuit, wandering back to her dugout. So Arsenal have a free kick then from the left-hand side in that left-hand channel out by the touchline. And again, two centre-backs, Ruben Moy and Williamson, come forward. Leah Williamson always with her shirt tucked in. Smart player, England captain. Got to look the business. Baum and Cooney Cross then. Cooney Cross whips it in. That's a wicked-looking delivery, and the header off a City player. We'll go out towards the near corner even, and then Rose latches onto it, and we'll try and carry City forward. This is an enterprising run from the City centre-back, but her forward pass to Virginio mopped up well by Emily Fox, back to Arsenal's goalkeeper in her box.
14: It was certainly a driving run from the centre-back, Rose, there. I think the better option was maybe Hemp on the left-hand side. She just tried to force it centrally. She got a bit excited when she got into those areas.
1: A reminder that City have been very good at home. They've won their last 14 home games in the WSL. They are playing at the Etihad today, which is not their usual home, of course. They usually play just down the way at the Joy Stadium. Arsenal try and play it forward to Baum. Here now is Alessia Russo. She helps it on to Baum, who's in an offside position. Free kick for City. And I know it feels a bit glib to say, but next goal feels important. So
14: yeah, it does, and that was a really good move from Arsenal. Russo dropped deep, and straight away as she drops deep, Baum is then the one running and trying to stretch the play, but just went a little bit too soon, and obviously it was offside. But again, good movement from that forward line of Arsenal.
1: City's Rose in her penalty area passes the ball forward looking for Mead, who comes out sliding. Her and Cooney Cross combined, but Arsenal on the attack as Russo tries to lay it into the path of the sprinting Ford, cleared out by Vamsa. And Beth Mead down on the turf after that collision holding her knee. Looks like it might just be a knock, and overcomes Ruben Moy, her former teammate, to help her up.
14: Yeah, I think so. She's got up to her feet now, which is great. So, yeah, there's three of them going in for a challenge. Cooney Cross is one of them alongside Beth Mead. Yeah, she's up on her feet now, which is good to see.
1: Kirsten Kasperi is going to come on for City. She's stripped off and ready to go. And so is Iman Benny. But Arsenal have a corner, which they take short. Back to Stanway now. She helps it out to Baggio on the edge of the penalty area. Arsenal working ball into the box. Headed out by Bunny Shaw. 58 minutes on the clock. City 1, Arsenal 2 in the Women's Super League. Just the final fixture of this WSL weekend until the international break as Lauren Hebb leaves Georgia Stanway for dead. Out it goes to Mead. Mead towards the penalty area. A couple of yards out. Space opens up for it. She goes for the strike and it hits the stanchion just behind the goal. Bournemouth didn't move, didn't have to move. Goal kick Arsenal.
14: That's really unlucky though from Beth Mead. It's good movement from Vamsa. She manages to do that overlapping run, which just takes an Arsenal defender away and leaves the space for Beth Mead to cut inside onto that left foot. She's looking for the far corner. It's just wide.
1: Badje in field to Stanway. I've got my coat on now. Susan's laughing at me. It's a bit chilly now. Here's Alessia Russo trying to do that trademark turn and spin of hers. But City win the ball back. They've got the ball in Arsenal's half. Back it goes to Greenwood, just over the halfway line. Manchester City unbeaten so far this season in all competitions across the Champions League and the league. They've won every league game they've played so far. Trailing here, Hasegawa trying to get the ball across. Arsenal's box cleared out by Cooney Cross. And then Coffey with a lunging challenge to poke the ball away from Kim Little. Here is Coffey out to Hasegawa. Manchester City still waiting to make those changes. The ball's played into the penalty area. Cugino, will she go for goal? No. Because I thought the offside flag was up, but no, in fact, it's just been given as a goal kick. Cugino off balance as she struck it, and it just was a wayward shot.
14: But it's an absolute outstanding ball into the space. Cugino breaks forward, and yeah, just as she's about to hit it, she stumbles and ends up hitting the floor and doesn't get a good connection on it.
1: Well, a triple change then for Manchester City as they look to try and find a way back into this game. Kasperi, Fowler and Imam Benny are coming on for City. Imam Benny scored the late winner when these sides met here last season. Can she do the same this season? She missed the last couple with a head injury. Beth Mead comes off. So too does Neve Charles. Who was the third player that came off there? I will confirm that in a moment. But crucially, Benny, Kasperi and Fowler come on to the field. And how will those changes help Manchester City, Sue Smith?
14: I'm just having a look to see where they're actually going in. And of course, you look, we've said Arsenal have got a really good strength in depth. So of Manchester City, the players that have come onto the field. Kasperi has come onto this left-hand side as the left-back, and you just feel that'll give them a little bit more energy down this left-hand side to combine with Lauren Hemp, but just gives them a bit more intensity because at the moment Arsenal are on top and they're the team that are playing with the energy and the real sort of endeavour. Manchester City need a little bit more now.
1: Kasperi also scored in this fixture when these sides met last season. The other player coming off then in that triple change was Vamsa. She went off on the far side and walked round the pitch, hence we missed her. You have to leave the pitch at the nearest point now. Those are the new rules. 17 minutes then into this second half. City in possession. Bunny Shaw tries to find Hemp, and then Kasperi with the strike and pulled it in. Top corner. Kirsten Kasperi just on the field, wheels away, jumps up in the air and punches the air because she's got Manchester City back level, and that is a beauty of a strike.
14: Oh, Flo, that's got to be a first touch. I mean, what a strike that is. It's absolutely brilliant. We're just behind it, so we were able to see the curl that she manages to get on it. The goalkeeper's got absolutely no chance. We said, how are these subs going to make an impact? Well, there you go. It's good build-up play again. Bunny Shaw holds the ball up well, falls to Lauren Hemp. I'm not sure how much she knows of it, but she sets it to Kasperi on that right foot. She does actually, this service to Lauren Hemp, she actually flicks it to Kasperi, and it's a brilliant curling effort into that far corner.
1: 2-2 then, and this game feels very, very in the balance. Both teams looking to win it. Arsenal will feel like they need to win it after this bad start to the season. And I said we were going to get goals, Susan.
14: You were right. You're absolutely spot on. I should never have doubted you.
1: This fixture always provides two teams that want to go out and play. Two teams that don't want to play low blocks. Here is Kasperi, the goal scorer. Back she goes to Fujino. Hasegawa. Kasper again out on this left-hand side that left-back finds Coffee. Back it goes to Greenwood. This is nice build-up from City. Coffee onto Fowler. Space on that far side for Benny. Benny tries to play it into the penalty area, cut out by Badier. And now the Spaniard will try and drive Arsenal up the field. Forward she goes. Benny's following her stride for stride. And then good challenge that. And the Manchester City crowd are up after that goal and they celebrate that slide-in challenge.
14: Yeah, they love a brilliant goal from Kasper, but they also love that. The real endeavour from Benny. Just come on the field, manages to get herself back and defend from Batchier. It's actually a really good battle over there between those two. Both of them really pacey.
1: And Arsenal, look, they're about to respond with some changes as well. Olivia Smith and Stina Blackstenius poised to come on for the Gunners. Two top teams here at the Etihad going blow for blow. 2-2 the score. 65 minutes played. Stanway in possession for Arsenal. Actually goes to Ruben Moy. Ruben Moy surveying her options. Manchester City playing quite a high line. Might that be why Stina Blackstenius is about to be brought on for Arsenal? So good at running in behind when she manages to stay onside, that is.
14: No, I totally agree. And I wondered whether she would start today with Russo just in behind in the 10. So like you say, she loves to stretch the play. And because of that high back line of Manchester City, she's got space to run into.
1: Stanway for Arsenal against her former club. Back to her England teammate, Leah Williamson. Williamson so good at long diagonal passes. Plays a short one to Fox, and that's an awful pass in field. Sometimes you've got to call a spade. It was a dreadful
14: pass. Don't hold back.
1: And City regain possession. Kasperi pokes it back to Greenwood, who steps forward, rolls her studs over the ball, and then goes back out to Kasperi. City trying to provoke Arsenal into pressing them so they can play through it. It's then forward to Fagino, such a nippy player. She goes back to Rose. On it goes to Benny on that right-hand side. Nice ball in field to Fowler. And then Fowler sets Benny away. Look at the pace of the Swiss player. Her ball across, looking for Bunny Shaw. And Williamson with a crucial touch. Just stretched out that left leg and managed to get a toe to it, which took it away from Shaw. Because that would have been a certain goal for City.
14: Oh, it's an outstanding bit of defending from Leah Williamson. Benny just shows her pace down this right-hand side. It's a really good first-time delivery. And Bunny Shaw, she's sliding in. You think she's going to get the touch, but Leah Williamson just gets that vital toe to it that puts it past the goalkeeper and Bunny Shaw. Superb defending.
1: City with a throw-in. There's a pause in play, though. And why is that? Is it because Arsenal are about to make these changes? I think it is. Yes, it is. So here come the changes, sorry, for Arsenal. And it's Georgia Stanway who comes off for Stina Blackstenius. So on comes a attacking forward. Lisa Baum also coming off for Olivia Smith. Manchester City fans will know Stina Blackstenius very well. She loves scoring against City. She's got four career goals against them. She's the only player to have ever scored three winning goals against City in the WSL. And she scored that goal a couple of seasons ago that basically cost them the title in that 4-3 win.
14: Yes.
1: So on comes Stina Blackstenius, the arch nemesis of Manchester City.
14: And she'll be absolutely revelling. She'll have been desperate to get on the field.
1: Arsenal defending the throw-in as it's hooked away by Alessia Russo. So Stina Blackstenius going into the number 9 then, with Russo dropping in to the 10. Olivia Smith, like-for-like change with Baum. Olivia Smith also scored against City last season in the home fixture at the Emirates as Arsenal come down the left with Ford. Jogging forward into the box. Strikes the body of Rose. City clear. Back though with Badier. Under little pressure, she spins it out to Ford, gets the ball back, all the way now with Ruben Moy. Forward pass cut out well by Fagino. Back it goes to Mary Fowler, who just clears downfield. City 2, Arsenal 2 here at the Etihad. Just over 20 minutes remaining in this game. First touch is now for the Canadian Olivia Smith. She'll try and dribble at Kasperi. burst to the byline. Gets the ball across and behind it goes for a goal kick. Lines are also open for 6:06, which is on after us. 08085 909 639, the number for Robbie Savage and Chris Sutton.
14: I just watched Olivia Smith as soon as she came onto the field of play there. She wants to try and beat whoever she's up against. She was up against Kaspry there, manages to go on the outside, but just can't whip her foot around to get the delivery in, and it goes out for a corner. But positive play from Liv Smith.
1: Change for City, like for like change. Off comes Coffey. She's replaced by Blinkiller Brown, who's also just signed a new contract at City. 3-year extension for her. And just lines are open for 6:06. A reminder of the number, which I think I might have said slightly wrong a moment ago, is 08085 909 693. Leah Williamson on the ball for Arsenal, plays it up to Blackstenius. Greenwood wins the first header and the second header, and then Hasegawa finds the forward pass to Fugino. City in possession in their own half with their left back Kasparai. She's playing left back with Benny playing right back. And now it's Alex Greenwood out by her own corner flag, lofts the ball up to Bunny Shaw, who wins the ball in the air and then is fouled by Kim Little. Free kick for City midway inside their own half. City 2, Arsenal 2 in the WSL.
14: Yeah, Kim Little just waved her leg and Bunny Shaw fell over that. But Kim Little's just moved. She was playing a lot more attacking in that first half. She's moved more into those deeper midfield roles, but will get forward whenever she can. Trying to just leave the space for Russo to use.
1: Kim Little looking for the run of Smith. Smith with the header, knotted on. Blackstenius won't latch onto the ball ahead of Rose. And then a challenge from the Canadian in the box, but she wins the ball well. And then it's cleared up to Fowler. Fowler's back pass is at 4-1, and Blackstenius can't latch onto it. City's struggling to clear their lines here under the Arsenal press, but they do with the help of Fugino. Here now is Kasparai. Passes it over the halfway line to Hemp on this near side. Hemp dribbling, drifting infield, square to Blinkiller Brown, has just come on. She helps it on to Hasegawa on the edge of the box with the cross. Lauren Hemp with the touch through the legs of the goalkeeper, and Manchester City are in front. Lauren Hemp wheels away and knee slides towards the Manchester City fans, and for the first time in this game, City lead. And what a brilliantly worked move from the reigning champions, and the cheek of it as well to slide it through Borba's legs.
14: Oh, it's absolutely brilliant from Manchester City. Arsenal are trying to press them high. Manchester City play out of that press so well. And when it falls to Lauren Hemp at the far side, like you said there, the first touch, she sees Borba's legs open and just manages to play it through there. But it's just all about Manchester City and how they move the ball. They get it from right to left. Starts on the left-hand side initially, and the build-up play to just keep the ball. Arsenal can't get near them. When it goes out to the right-hand side, the delivery to the far post. Arsenal are dragged across, and when it falls to him, what a touch, and lovely to play it through the legs of Borba.
1: 18 minutes remaining then. City 3, Arsenal 2. An absolute thriller as two of the big hitters in the WSL go head-to-head. This would be a result that would see Arsenal 10 points off Manchester City at the top of the WSL, but still time to go in this game, and it doesn't feel over yet. Feels like there's going to be more goals in this.
14: Yeah, and it's just how are Arsenal going to respond? Manchester City have shown that they can respond and react to going a goal down, but can Arsenal now do it?
1: As Smith tries to drive in field, she's fouled by Kasparai. Arsenal take the free kick quickly. Williamson to Cooney Cross, who helps it on to Wuben Moya. Now Arsenal behind for the first time in this game, need to try and find a goal. Ball into the penalty area and the cross straight at Blackstenius, who can only chest it away from her. Manchester City clear, throw in for Arsenal. Here is Wuben Moya into the channel for Ford. To Wuben Moya. Arsenal now trying to break down Manchester City. Now the tables have turned. Twice they led Arsenal, now they're behind as Badje wins the ball, but can only knock it out for a throw-in for Manchester City. And I really must I must get rid of the limescale in my kettle. Just had a big chunk of limescale in my tea there, Susan.
7: Oh, lovely.
1: Horrible. Descale my kettle, that was the word I was looking for. Absolute disaster.
7: Glad you didn't offer me one.
1: Arsenal in possession with Ford. She helps it infield. Here is Russo now, away from Blinkiller Brown, out to the penalty area. Brilliant backtracking from Blinkiller Brown, but Russo still has it. Her strike dribbles forward off Greenwood, and Yamashita alert to it to prevent it from going out for a corner.
14: And that's why Blinkiller Brown's been brought on the field, that extra little bit of legs there as Russo's breaking forward. She manages to get herself back into a defensive position and puts on a really good block, which just takes the sting out of the shot and goes straight through to the goalkeeper, Yamashita.
1: Here's Hemp.

0: daylight for him. Kasperi now forward and flicked on, but all the way through to Borba. Manchester City playing with a bit more confidence now that they're in front.
1: Yeah, they are, and Arsenal have been excellent at counter-pressing when they lose the ball. They win it back really quickly, and they tried to do that on their Manchester City third goal, but the way that they played out of it, City, was just outstanding.
0: 15 minutes remaining. Arsenal trail by 3-2. Here they are with Badje over the halfway line. No one challenging her, so she keeps going. Slides it forward for Ford. Takes a touch with the outside of her foot, wants to dribble in field. Ford goes for the strike. That's blocked and hooked away by Greenwood. Only so far as Arsenal's captain Little, who helps it back under pressure to Williamson. On to Fox. All the City players back behind the ball, and Arsenal need to try and break them down, but that's something they've not been good at this season, Arsenal, picking apart teams that are in a deep block, and City so deadly on the counter. This feels like a perfect game state now for the reigning champions, Manchester City, who lead by 3-2.
1: Yeah, that's all they need to do, isn't it? Stay in shape, stay organised defensively and say to Arsenal, OK, come and break us down.
0: Little for Arsenal, Hasegawa on her back. Who had fouled her, but the referee played advantage, so Arsenal still have it in the centre circle with Kyra Cooney-Cross. She slides it out to Williamson. Williamson's forward ball over the top, looking for Russo, headed out by Rose, picked up by Smith on this right-hand side. Smith back to Williamson. Arsenal switching the ball from right to left and then forward down the centre. But each time, City repel it. And Arsenal have to build again with a throw-in on that far side.
1: It just seems hard, doesn't it, for Arsenal just to try and break down this City defensive shape at the moment. They're still trying. They've just got to move it quickly, try and get the ball out wide, keep that movement going that we've seen from Arsenal throughout this game. Try and draw that Man City defence out.
0: Cooney-Cross in the centre circle away from Fagino. She'll keep travelling. Why not? On she goes still. Out to Fox. On the right-hand side, driving towards the byline. Her cross ricochets into the path of Blinkiller Brown, who will just clear out for a throw-in. City quite happy now just to sit in their shape, as you said, Sue Smith, and just let Arsenal try and break them down.
1: Well, they know that that's been a problem for Arsenal this season, so they'll know that when they win it, they can break. They've got that pace. They've got Bunny Shaw that can hold it up. It's down to Arsenal now. Let's see what they've got.
0: Arsenal winless in their last three league games, trailing here by 3-2 as City clear up to Ruben Moy. Little quick pass to Cooney-Cross, whose forward pass looking for Blackstenis is cut out, picked up by Russo midway inside the half. She goes out to the right. Smith will run at Kasperi. She's doubled up on here, Olivia Smith, so she goes back to Williamson. Takes one of the players away for her, and then Fox feeds it on to Smith into the penalty area with her left foot, strikes straight down the throat of the goalkeeper. Comfortable catch that for Yamashita.
1: Yeah, she just doesn't catch it well, does she, Liv Smith there? And again, Manchester City, they're doubling up. Lauren Hemp's getting back, doing her defensive duties. But when it falls to Liv Smith, she manages to, it's a lovely 1-2, manages to get herself in the area on that right-hand side and on the left foot, just scuffs the shot straight to the keeper.
0: Yamashita with the forward ball held up well by Shaw, and now City have possession. It's gone back to their goalkeeper, Yamashita. She helps it out to Rose, onto Benny in that right-back position for City. Forced back towards her own goal. She tries to clear and wins the throw-in. Ona Badje applying the pressure, the ball going off the Spaniard. Are Arsenal preparing to make couple more changes, perhaps? Renee Slager's in discussion with her coaching staff, and it looks like they are. I can see Smilla Holmberg preparing to come on, and there's another player. Is that Selina Churchy? Yes, it is. Arsenal's summer signing from the Bundesliga. They need goals, Arsenal, and those are two players who know how to score them. As City win the throw-in on the far side, midway inside their own half, into the final 11 minutes here. Manchester City 3, Arsenal 2. This would be a result which could really send Arsenal teetering into crisis at the start of this WSL season. Blackstenius trying to take it on the turn, can't do so. City have the ball on the halfway line, just inside their own half. It's helped out to Kasperi, one of the goal scorers.

0: for Manchester City, a brilliant curling strike to get her side level after only just coming on. As Arsenal win the throw-in, Renee Slagers picks it up and she will wait for the changes before passing the ball over to Fox. So Fox, in fact, is the player to come off, is she? Yes, she is. For Smilla Holmberg, we've got that late leveller against Manchester United at the Emirates. And it's not Fox, sorry, that's coming off. Fox just is standing near the substitutes to try and confuse us. It's... or in fact, it is. Off comes Emily Fox. Smilla Holmberg comes on, and she hands Leah Williamson a little note from Renee Slagers. So what's that about? And Churchy is the other player that comes on for Onabadje. Churchy signed in the summer, German international, scored 16 goals in consecutive Bundesliga seasons for Hoffenheim. Hasn't really had much of a chance since joining Arsenal to get a first goal in a red shirt.
1: I think that just shows the calibre of this squad and the quality that they've got. Like, say, two players that are very capable of winning a game.
0: Smith forward for Holmberg, cut out well by Greenwood. Out by her own corner flag, she clears as far as Cooney Cross. As then Smith fouls for Gino, free kick for City in their left-back position.
1: I think that's a sore one, isn't it? For Gino, she's on the floor. Liv Smith's just trying to get onto the ball and just sort of stands on it, doesn't mean anything by it. She's just trying to move forward.
0: The yellow card out as well for Olivia Smith for that challenge. Final 8 minutes now here. Manchester City 3, Arsenal 2. This game reaching a crescendo. Will it be a limp one for Arsenal? Will they fall to defeat or can they find a way back into this game? Manchester City have a free kick with Yamashita. She lets all the players drift further up the field. Arsenal have thrown on a number of forwards. Forward ball flicked on by Bunny Shaw all the way through to Borba. Arsenal's goalkeeper in all purple. She drops the ball at the feet of Williamson. Back it goes to Borba. Ruben Moy now, just to the left of her own penalty box, finds Williamson, who has space to jog into. Forward ball looking for Churchy, cut out by Rose. Arsenal now have both Churchy and Blackstenius as the centre-forwards, Russo as the number 10. Kim Little regains the ball for Arsenal midway inside their own half. Here she is again, the Arsenal captain, over 400 appearances for the Gunners. Back to Williamson. Ford can't control it just inside City's half and they have it back with Fowler. Into Fagino. Fagino now scampers forward, plays it into Bunny Shaw on the edge of the penalty area, leaves Leah Williamson on the floor and slides it into the bottom corner. Manchester City have a four. And Bunny Shaw has her goal. Arsenal undone and surely Arsenal beaten here at the Emirates with just over 6 minutes to play. City 4, Arsenal 2.
1: And we said, didn't we, this would suit Manchester City because Arsenal have to commit players forward. They've got to try and be brave. And when Manchester City break, we know the quality that they've got. This is all about Fagino, and it's such a good ball to Bunny Shaw. You think she's going to take it with a left foot. Arsenal trying to play the ball out from the back. Ford miscontrols it and straight away Manchester City are on the break. It's 3-2 actually, Manchester City with the two. It looks like Bunny Shaw's going to hit it with her left foot, then she cuts back inside onto her right foot. Both the defenders go that way and it's just a calm finish from Bunny Shaw. And like you say, she gets a goal that she wants.
0: 5 goals in 5 games at the start of this season then for Jamaican forward Bunny Shaw. And where do Arsenal go from this?
1: I think the problem is they've made changes and they haven't made an impact. Manchester City make changes and they do.
0: Here's Olivia Smith, though, one of the Arsenal substitutes, edge of the penalty area, slides it into Caitlin Ford, who tries to check back for the strike. Instead, City clear, and again, why didn't she just hit that first time, Ford? As she lifts it in to the City box, cleared by Greenwood. Out it goes to Holmberg now. Edge of the penalty area. She drives towards the byline. Her cross well blocked by Hemp. Throw in for Arsenal. Out by the corner flag on this near side. Lines are open for 6:06. 08, 085, 909, 693. That's on straight after us with Chris Sutton and Robbie Savage. Arsenal in possession. Leah Williamson floats the ball into the penalty area, looking for Churchy, who gets the header, but caught well by Yamashita.
1: It's a lovely floated delivery from Leah Williamson. She's on the right-hand side, really wide, but Churchy's got to try and generate some power on the header, and she can't quite do that. It's straight at the keeper. It's an easy collect for her.
0: Less than 5 minutes to go. Arsenal need a goal. They need a couple of goals. They're trailing here by 4-2 as Cooney Cross fouls Bunny Shaw just over the halfway line. This is a result that would send City back top of the WSL. 5 wins from 5 in their opening 5, and it would leave Arsenal stranded in 10th ahead of the international break. Plenty of things for Arsenal to mull over in that international break, none of them good things. As Cooney Cross wins the ball back off Fagino on the edge of her own penalty area, back to Holmberg, who fires the ball over the halfway line, headed though by Greenwood into the path of Blinkiller Brown, who scurries back and finds Kasparai, who's nearly dispossessed by Smith, but the Dutchwoman holds on to it. And then Cooney Cross fouls Fagino on the halfway line, another free kick for City.
1: City are just controlling things now, aren't they? Like I say, Arsenal have made substitutions, but really come on and made an impact, not really changed things. When Manchester City make the changes, they do, and they have done.
0: Up it goes to Bunny Shaw, who's in an offside position. Free kick, Arsenal. She's not done a whole lot this game, Bunny Shaw, but she got, I was about to say, she got one chance and she took it. She actually had an earlier chance that she didn't take, but crucially, she got the ball in the back of the net. She scored, as she always does.
1: She always does. She always scores. And also, I think sometimes we don't always look at her movement, her hold-up play.
0: As Arsenal try and get in behind with Stina Blackstenius, who hasn't really made an impact since coming on. Forward now for Arsenal on that left-hand side. Can't usher the ball forward. Back it goes to Ruben Moy. She finds Little, who helps it back to Williamson in the centre circle. All the players bar Arsenal's goalkeeper in City's half. City look comfortable defending like this. Up to Blackstenius, who can't turn away from two City players, and Fowler will then try and set Bunny Shaw away. Diagonal ball into this left-hand side. Holmberg is there, but Shaw isn't in a hurry to do anything with it, and she'll just take it out to the corner and stand her ground. Then hard to see how Holmberg's going to nick the ball off her here, but back comes Olivia Smith to help her out. Out it goes for a City throw-in then in front of Andre Yegler.
1: I think when you look at when Blackstenius came on, Manchester City's line suddenly was a little bit deeper. They were sitting back, they were staying in shape. She needed to come on when the line was high and she had that space to get into. It's been difficult for her to get into the game. I just wonder, would you have started with her today? Maybe. It's all ifs and buts, isn't it?
0: Arsenal take the goal kick. 90 seconds remaining of this game. City 4, Arsenal 2. Kim Little back to Ruben Moy. All the way back to Borba. Arsenal playing it out from the back. Forward now comes Cooney Cross onto Williamson. She lifted over looking for Blackstenius or Holmberg. Instead it finds Greenwood. One back by Smith though. Up to Blackstenius, helps it back to Churchy, who shoots first time, but didn't quite catch it as she'd have liked, and Yamashita will pat it down and then wait for the pressure before picking it up.
1: They've had a few half chances like that, Arsenal, where they've got themselves in and around the box, but the shot's not really tested. The goalkeeper, Yamashita, it's got to be a good shot to beat her. We know what an outstanding shot stopper she is.
0: It feels a little bit futile now from an Arsenal perspective, now that they're trailing by 4-2, but they have possession with Ruben Moy and they won't give up till the final whistle. 30 seconds remaining. Let's see how much injury time is added on at the end as an Arsenal forward ball for Smith goes out and behind for a Manchester City goal kick. Renee Slager's heading into the international break in 10th. And is she a manager under pressure, Sue Smith?
1: Of course she is. And she'll know that. The expectation on this Arsenal side She's been backed. She's brought in the players. She's got a massive squad. And it's just, it's unheard of, isn't it, to say Arsenal in 10th position going into an international break. She says she's backed, so she'll know that.
0: As the fourth official puts up the ball for 5 minutes of injury time then on the end of this first half. Sorry, on the end of this game. City see the ball out for a throw-in. Rene Slagers has it and throws it off to Kasper Rye, who's not in a hurry to take this. Forward she goes into 5 minutes of injury time then. Manchester City 4, Arsenal 2, live here on 5 Live from the Etihad in the WSL. A big result for City. We said ahead of this that they'd won 4 in the WSL, but they weren't against big teams per se, but this is a big result for City, it really is.
1: Yeah, this was the test for them, wasn't it? Like you say, they played against teams that you probably would expect them to win. Just such a well-drilled side on and off the ball.
0: Kasper Rye with the throw-in. Forward to Shaw, cut out by Smith, but she can just poke it out with her studs for another throw-in for City, who look very professional at the end of this game, just seeing it out. They know that they've done enough. As they make another change, Pagino makes way. On comes Grace Clinton. Pagino, so important in that Bunny Shaw goal.
1: Oh, honestly, she's been absolutely outstanding. Just technically so, so good. Left foot, right foot, finds space so well. Lots of pats on the back there as she comes off, and she deserves it.
0: And the Arsenal fans, some of them anyway, starting to head for the exits. You can't blame them. It's a long old trip back to North London from here. Ruben Moy comes away with the ball. She's fouled by Clinton, who's just come back on. Arsenal will have a free kick in their own half. Square it goes to the left to Cooney Cross, dribbles into the centre circle. Over the halfway line, the Australian with her socks slung low helps it out to the left-hand side. Caitlin Ford round the corner for Little into the penalty area, but wide. Finds it across goal, and it's just a hit and hope, really. Wasn't trying to pick anyone out behind it. Goes for the goal kick.
1: Just overhits it, doesn't she, Kim Little? Gets herself forward into the area. There's players in the box, but just overhits it to the far post to nobody.
0: Yamashita in no hurry to take this goal kick. And of all the results Arsenal have had this season, the 0-0 with Crystal Palace, the 1-1 with United, the 1-0 to Chelsea, this one feels bad because they were leading on two occasions and City were able to come back and score 4 goals against them. This feels like a big and a bad result from an Arsenal perspective.
1: I think we spoke, didn't we, about the goal scoring, but today it's about conceding 4 goals. Something else that they need to certainly look at, both ends of the pitch.
0: Kasper Rye, midway inside her own half. She scored one of City's goals. She finds Hemp, who scored 2 of City's goals. As the ball goes out for a throw-in for City, Williamson felt that it should have been a throw-in for her side and gives the referee a bit of an earful, but jogs back into position. I wonder what those Arsenal players are thinking ahead of this season. Rene Slagers was pretty bold in saying, we're going for the title. We're Arsenal Football Club. We want to win the WSL title. After 5 games, they're going to be sitting in 10th.
1: And not just her, the players come out and said that. There seemed to be a real belief around the squad that that's what they were going to do. So they, like you say, been very bold in what they said that they're aiming to do. It's just not happened for them so far.
0: I can imagine if they could go back, they might not have said that. Here's Churchy trying to shield the ball out for a throw, and she does successfully. One of those summer signings for Arsenal that's rarely been used. Signed because she scores goals. Arsenal struggling to score goals, and she only manages to get a couple of minutes at the end of games. What's that all about?
1: I know, and that's the thing. Does Rennie Slagers know her best 11? I don't think she does.
0: And did she want those signings?
1: Yeah, that's the other
0: thing.
1: She's
0: not playing. And City clear it. Williamson chasing the ball back towards her own goal, back to Ruben Moy, who's pressed by Clinton. The City fans are ready to celebrate. We're into the final minute of the 5 added on to this game. City 4, Arsenal 2. Here is Cooney Cross. City with a high line. Cooney Cross goes up to Blackstenius, who flicks it on well. Rose gets ahead of Churchy to win it, and she clears up looking for the run of Shaw, who gambled on Williamson missing it, but Williamson won the header. And then again it goes out towards Bunny Shaw, who won't latch on to that. Out it goes for an Arsenal throw-in. Only 20 seconds remaining as the stadium announcer here announces that Lauren Hemp has been awarded with the player of the match, and I think that's fair enough, really. Two goals.
1: Yeah, two goals, and it's not just that, it's also a defensive work, which I think the fans absolutely love. You know, she's prepared to get back and double up and help her team out.
0: And that is it there, full time. A statement win for Manchester City, who come from behind twice to beat Arsenal here at the Etihad by 4-2. Arsenal took the lead in the first half. Lisa Baum. They levelled things up, Manchester City, with Lauren Hemp just before the first half whistle. Russo then gave Arsenal the lead, but Lauren Hemp again on the score sheet. A beauty from Kirsten Kasparaj, and Bunny Shaw also on the score sheet for City to make it 4-2. Arsenal end today 10th in the WSL table. They scored goals today. That wasn't the problem. They just couldn't keep City out, Sue Smith.
1: Yeah, and it's a real entertaining game of football. I think we said before the game, it's two teams that like to play, that like to come out. And we said there was going to be goals, and absolutely there was goals. It's a real statement win for Manchester City. This was a real test for them today. The games that they played, we expected them to win. How would they cope against an Arsenal side that were desperate for 3 points? Well, they've just shown they've been able to come back from behind, and they've just showed that real quality, that real togetherness, that real fight that I think we know that Manchester City have got. Brilliant on and off the ball, and thoroughly deserved that today.
0: Manchester City, top of the WSL table, 5 games played, 5 wins. Arsenal sliding into crisis as we enter the international break. Full-time score, Manchester City 4-2.
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3: Our thanks to Flo Pollock and the former England winger Sue Smith commentating on a terrific game here at the Etihad Stadium. Manchester City running out 4-2 winners against Arsenal. I'm Delith Lloyd, you're listening to Sports World. Sat alongside me watching that match was the former Liverpool and Aston Villa midfielder Chloe Hudson-Jones. Chloe, first of all, I think we have to say what a great advert this was for the WSL. We wanted goals, we got them, but in fairness, the quality on show from both teams, to be fair, was brilliant.
4: Yeah, for all the games I've seen already this season, this was the most competitive game. And you know, we went into half time, and it could have gone either way. We actually expected a draw, didn't we, by the end? And yeah, it was a great display of quality in the women's game. And you know, if you've got to say the full 90 minutes, the deserved winners got all 3 points in Man City.
3: City's players in a huddle with their coaching staff just in front of us on the pitch as we speak. The Arsenal players as well in a huddle to our right on their side of the pitch. I think the key point arguably came in the 62nd minute, Chloe, when Manchester City were 2-1 down and head coach Andre Jeglitz made a triple substitution, and a minute later one of those subs, Kirsten Kasparaj, scored a stunner with her first touch. Quite incredible stuff.
4: Yeah, that was a masterclass of kind of making changes in gaming, in-game management. And it's not just the on-field, it's the decisions that the managers and head coaches make in regards to personnel. And, you know, Andre absolutely recognised that the full-backs from the first half in Neve Charles and Vamsa, great players, but actually they weren't really exploiting the space in the attacking third. And you knew that, you know, Benet and Kasparaj would come on and do that. And, you know, Kasparaj scoring on her first touch, but she was in the right position to be able to do that. They forced Arsenal back in wide areas so they could kind of press higher up the pitch and be involved in the attack. And yet, what a first touch to have.
3: Incredible. Lauren Hemp with a couple more goals as well. We spoke before kickoff. What a great season she's already having. Bunny Shaw getting on the score sheet again. Her 5th goal of the WSL campaign. Manchester City now heading into an international break. 5 wins from 5 at the top of the WSL table. Ooh. Superb. You can't say anything else, can you? They're clearly the team to beat.
4: Yeah, definitely. And, you know, there have been times during this match where Bunny Shaw, you know, she took a heavy touch and she probably, you know, we expect her to finish those chances. But you don't give Bunny Shaw more than one chance in a game. You know, she's going to finish them. And the finishes that she did, and, you know, to be able to kind of, she's so kind of light-footed and she just moves from one side to the other. And actually, at one point, it was Bunny Shaw versus 3 Arsenal defenders, and she still managed to get the ball out of her feet and finish the shot and finish to get a goal on target. So, yeah, I think, you know, they're the absolute team to beat. Again, all over the pitch, it was a tactical masterclass when changes were needed. Andre's absolutely strong enough to make those changes and decisions. And I think for the opposite, Arsenal made changes. I think they made changes personnel and, you know, formation, but tactically they didn't change. They didn't adapt. They didn't, you know, they pushed more players forward, but the style of play didn't change.
3: No, not at all. I'm just watching the Arsenal players, if we quickly chat the Gunners. They've trudged over to those fans that have stayed to applaud them. I think Arsenal supporters, there was around 2,000 at least of the contingent behind the goal to our right. They're clapping the supporters. Some of them are clapping back. What now for them? Because as Flo Pollock said in commentary, they head into the international break, in contrast, 10th in the table with 5 points from 15. The pressure will be on René Slagers, it's bound to. And Flo Pollock described in commentary, they're sliding towards a crisis.
4: Yes, absolutely. Sitting in 10th, that's absolutely unheard of. And we mentioned before during the game that the quality is absolutely there, but the players just look absolutely deflated. As soon as the final whistle went, you know, they all look very, very emotional, disheartened, and disbelief where they are, really. But there's going to have to be a lot of work that goes into the training ground, because there's something that's not clicking. You look at René Slagers, like, you know, she was the first one over to go to the fans and try and, you know, probably say thank you, you know, and sorry to the fans. And she looks absolutely distraught, and you can see that kind of it's weighing heavy on her. But yeah, there's a lot of work to do, but the quality is there.
3: For Arsenal, just briefly, does this international break come at a good time or a bad time? It's hard to gauge.
4: It is hard to gauge, because the best case scenario today is to get all 3 points and then go into the international break. But it wouldn't have fixed all the problems, even if it was three points today. So, you know, they've got the good thing. They've got time to reset, but, you know, they've got time to kind of work on elements. And you don't normally have that time in the season, but they'll want to get back on the pitch and get those 3 points as soon as possible.
3: Chloe, it's been a pleasure having you alongside me here at the Etihad for Sports World. I hope you've enjoyed it as much as I have.
4: Yeah, it's been brilliant. Thank you for having me.
3: Pleasure. Chloe Hudson-Jones there, the former Liverpool and Aston Villa midfielder who's been alongside me to watch this game. Khadija Shaw just signing some autographs just a little bit in front of us to the Tunnel Club players and media who've formed there in front of us, the fans as well. Let's break for the BBC News with Anchor Desai.
5: Dele, thank you very much. Long queues have formed outside polling stations in Brazil's highly consequential presidential election. Casting his vote, 80-year-old President Lula da Silva warned the choice was between democracy and barbarism. His much younger challenger, Flavio Bolsonaro, said he wanted to free the Brazilian people. The result is likely to be close, with the election probably going to a runoff. This woman explained why she was voting for Senator Bolsonaro.
6: Because he's the best we have. It couldn't be anyone else, because we have hope, we really do. The mission was actually entrusted to him. So I believe it will be fulfilled in the best possible way.
5: This voter said a vote for President Lula was a vote for hope.
7: I support Lula because I come from a very poor background. My mother is a domestic worker, and my grandfather was a metal worker who worked alongside Lula. I always attended public schools, and thanks to him, I was able to go to college entirely on a scholarship.
5: We'll have more analysis on this story in the newsroom programme, which comes up at the top of the hour. Elsewhere, the head of the internationally recognised government in Yemen has announced the start of a military operation to take back all territory held by the Houthis. Rashad al-Alimi said he would restore state authority across the country. A BBC correspondent says the statement amounts to an all-out declaration of war. But security sources say the Iran-backed Houthis have encircled the city of Taiz, cutting the road to Aden, where the Saudi-backed government is based. Britain's Green Party has adopted a policy declaring that Zionism is racist. The move was made following a vote at the party's annual conference, where it was supported by most of the members present, but opposed by some of its leadership. With more, here's Nick Eardley.
8: It's been really controversial. It was opposed by the majority of Green Party MPs. The party's leader, Zach Polanski, said he wanted changes to make it clear that Jews who went to a synagogue, perhaps, that identified itself as Zionist would not be discriminated by the party. But that vote lost.
5: The chair of Jewish Greens said she was now considering her future in the party. Supporters of Pakistan's jailed former Prime Minister Imran Khan have started a march towards Islamabad following the collapse of talks with the government. The PTI has been demanding the release of its leader, who's been imprisoned for 3 years on charges it says are politically motivated. And a judge on the US Supreme Court has said he worries about its future because of intimidation and what he called an extreme level of public pressure. Samuel Alito said some of the rulings the court delivered had required courage and that he and his colleagues tried to ignore statements from public figures. He didn't mention Donald Trump by name, but the US president has often criticized judges who went against his wishes, sometimes accusing them of disloyalty. That's all for me for now. I'll be back in half an hour with the newsroom program. But now back to Dylan Lloyd and the Sports World team.
3: Thank you. Yes, and away from here, away from the Etihad and the WSL for a moment, the UEFA Men's Nations League continues on Sunday. One of the big talking points isn't over who is playing, but who's absent. Our football reporter Manny Jasmi is with me. And Manny, I think the question is, have we seen the end of Cristiano Ronaldo in a Portugal shirt?
9: No, I don't think so. I think he'll be back, even if it's just for one farewell match. But he's not in Porto for Portugal's game against Norway. And the number 7 jersey that he normally wears is being donned by Rafael Leão. Portugal, under their new coach, Jorge Jesus, have won all 3 of their Nations League games this week. But the focus has all been on Ronaldo's stroppy departure from the team on Tuesday. Last Sunday, for the first time in 18 years, he didn't feature in a competitive game. He was a substitute as Portugal beat Norway 2-1 away. Jesus afterwards said that he'd promised Ronaldo 20 or 30 minutes in the second half, but the match situation, when Portugal were hanging on a little bit, caused him to change his mind. Ronaldo went straight to the dressing room without celebrating with his teammates or acknowledging the Portugal fans. Then a day before Portugal's next game in Denmark, he called up his private jet and left without saying goodbye to his teammates. I've been speaking to the journalist Francisco Sebe, who writes for the Portuguese sports newspaper A Bola, and he was with the team throughout this tumultuous week.
10: I think the best way to describe it is as absolutely crazy. Ronaldo is the main figure still at 41 years old. He's still the main character in Portuguese football. And such a thing as this had a tremendous impact in Portuguese football and also in Portuguese society, because in the last few days, Ronaldo is always opening the news blocks. And there are other stuff to be worried about in Portugal, like the gasoline prices and so on. But Ronaldo is the main theme in Portuguese society right now, not only in football and in sports, but in general.
9: Take us behind the scenes then. When did you get the sense that something big was up?
10: The Jorge Jesus and Ruben Dias press conference before the match against Denmark, Jorge Jesus said Ronaldo was going to train normally, something that didn't happen the 2 days before. But the players went to the pitch, they started training, they started running, and there was no sign of Ronaldo. And that was the moment that we knew that something was not okay, because 10 minutes, 15 minutes before, the coach had said that he was going to train, and after all, he wasn't there.
9: I did see some quotes from players that made me think that they felt liberated by Ronaldo not being there. Did I completely misread that?
10: Maybe you may have misread a little bit, because I think that even though Ronaldo's absence isn't having a tremendous effect on the group, speaking about football, they are trying to put Ronaldo on a pedestal to make him the greatest symbol in Portuguese football, because that's what he is. I don't think they want to associate Ronaldo's absence with feeling more free on the pitch, but maybe a bit unconsciously that's what happens, because it's different to have a striker on the field that can press during the 90 minutes, that offers passing lines, that creates spaces, than to have Ronaldo's 41, and it's totally legitimate that he doesn't do all that stuff right now. Maybe the idea of them getting liberated by Ronaldo's absence is something that is created because of what we see on the pitch and not so much by their words.
9: How much of this conflict between Jesus and Ronaldo is a battle of egos?
10: We can speak it like that, yeah, because we know that Jorge Jesus, by what he's done in Portuguese football, we know his strong character. We know he has a big ego. And truth is, what he did in Benfica, in Flamengo, in Al Hilal, in Al Nassr, that gives him some reasons to have a tremendous ego. But we also know that Ronaldo has a tremendous ego as well. So when Jesus was put between the question between make Ronaldo play in Norway or win the match when Portugal was winning 2-1. He thought that that wasn't the right game for Ronaldo to come in because Norway is a dangerous team and Portugal was having a little bit of difficulties to hold that advantage, which they managed to hold in the end. So when he was put between the decision of making Ronaldo play or win the match, his ego or his coach instinct spoke louder and he gave priority to winning the match. And that's why he left Ronaldo in the bench.
9: At the press conference yesterday, Bruno Fernandes called for Portuguese people not to be divided. How much has this story caused division in Portugal?
10: There's been the creation of two factions right now. There are those who don't imagine the national team without Ronaldo and seem to think that Jesus is not right at all in this situation. And there are those who think Jesus has made the right decision, despite promising or not to Ronaldo that he will play 30 minutes or 20 minutes against Norway. There has been, in the last few days, there's news of a man who's a fan of Ronaldo, and he just placed some billboards thanking Ronaldo and saying that Ronaldo is right in all of this, and he's been the victim of an injustice. Yeah, it's a pretty big division right now here in Portugal, yeah.
3: Francisco Sebe there speaking to Manny Jasmi, who's still with me. And looking at Group A2, many people wouldn't have looked beyond Germany and the Netherlands as winners, but Greece, Manny, are tearing up the script.
9: Absolutely. They are the surprise team in the European Nations League so far. 7 points, top of the group, unbeaten. And what's really surprising is that before this week, they hadn't won any of their previous four matches. And they were very undistinguished in their World Cup qualifying campaign. But if they beat Germany later, then they will qualify for the quarterfinals. And that will mean, more importantly, that they will be among the top seeds for the Euro 28 qualifying draw. They've got players like Arsenal's Stolis, who's injured today, Borussia Dortmund winger Konstantinos Karetsas, Como striker Tasos Duvikas, all at high-profile clubs, and that is really the main reason why they're doing so well.
3: Also in an hour or so in League B, the highly contentious fixture of the Republic of Ireland versus Israel. Now, before they played each other a week ago, the Irish reserve goalkeeper Gavin Bazunu withdrew from the match, and before this game, the Ireland press conference was ended abruptly.
9: Yes, after an Israeli journalist asked the Ireland coach, Haimir Hallgrimsson, about alleged racist remarks made by Ireland's players during last weekend's match, which Ireland won 3-0. Before that game, the Irish players who wore black armbands in protest against Israel's actions in Gaza, they looked at the floor during the Israeli national anthem and there were no handshakes. Last November, the Football Association of Ireland called on European football's governing body to suspend Israel. I'd be very surprised if either side really wants to play this, but there are points at stake. Ireland have 4 from 3 games, Israel just a single one.
3: Manny, thanks so much for joining us as ever on Sportsworld. Manny Jasmi there. Let's chat WNBA because we're into the playoff semi-finals. The New York Liberty became the first seed ranked 8th to eliminate a number one seed in the league's 30-year history when they beat the Minnesota Lynx in the previous round. They'll face the Atlanta Dream in the last 4 in the best of 5 series. Liberty forward Brianna Stewart was asked if there was a significant turning point in the season.
11: I think post All-Star, so it's around that time for sure. But there becomes a point where it's like people saying we're supposed to be contending for a championship and this, and we're sucking, you know what I mean? There always comes a moment in a season where it's like, be who you are. We are an A-seed even though we don't feel like it, and we need to be that. And we have to have that chip on our shoulder and change the chip. The chip of wanting to win a championship changes being people think that they're gonna be able to just do whatever they want to us. I think having that mindset and mentality is great going forward.
3: Basketball reporter Lindsay Dunn joins me now on Sports World. Lindsay, we just heard there from Brianna Stewart. She sounded pretty confident. Why are the Liberty then such a difficult team to come up against?
12: Well, exactly what she said, that there's this team that people are saying you should be playing for the playoffs and for the cup, but they were so bad in the regular season. But you have then their playoff shift, which we saw when they took on the Lynx, as you mentioned. They were the 8th seed, knocking off the number one seed, the Lynx, a historic moment in the WNBA. But it's because players like Brianna Stewart, who has been dominating since the FIBA World Cup when she won MVP honors. And then you have Sabrina Ionescu, Jonquel Jones. They have this unit that when the playoffs have started, they turned another switch and they're a championship caliber team because all three of those players have won before and they've been at this level and the highest level, not only in WNBA play, but international play. And they should be confident. Now that some people look at their season, they're like, oh, in the regular season, they're just fooling around. They're a different beast in the playoffs. So it would be very nerve-wracking if you're an Atlanta Dream fan starting today.
3: Well, if you're an Atlanta Dream player, and if you're specifically Angel Reese, I know she's been accused of going missing, hasn't she, in big games and moments so far in her WNBA career. Just how pivotal is that first match going to be in the playoffs for her?
12: It is everything because Angel Reese, who I've interviewed a number of times, I've been around her, and whether it be lower international play or WNBA play, it's exactly what you said. She will crumble sometimes in those big moments and her emotions will take over her. If they go down today, even in game one, everyone will be watching her and questioning her every single day. Again, you went missing. Where have you been? And I know that's a really silly thing to say, is they need to watch how she handles this emotionally, but it's because there's a track record of this impacting her before. Everyone is wanting to see her get that switch, like we talked about with the Liberty, where they switch into playoff mode, into kind of like a beast mode, which they've all described, and that they want to see her be this defensive team, but it will be a tough matchup because how she's kind of been around the rim is something that the Liberty have stopped in previous games against them. So, and then they turn the ball over a lot against them. But yeah, it's a huge series for Angel Reese.
3: And just briefly on the second semi-final between the defending champions, the Las Vegas Aces, and the Golden State Valkyries. I mean, looking at that, the Valkyries have got nothing to lose, have they? They're having quite an incredible second season in the league. Why not just go all out?
12: Oh, absolutely. They keep making history. Last year, the first expansion team to reach the playoffs in their first season. Now they, you know, advance, getting their first playoff series win. And then they just had a player name. There's the sixth player of the year. Their defense is elite. I know the Aces are built with a huge, huge, huge team, but Valkyries overall, they have a bigger bench and everything, that they are playing exactly how you are talking, that they have nothing to lose. Many people didn't expect them to be there. They thought that they were going to get swept by the Wings, but they are a deep team that have been constructed well, and their chemistry compared to almost any other team, including the Aces, is at an all-time high for every single player. They are peaking at the right time. It is frightening hours if you're also an Aces fan.
3: Lindsay, always great to chat as ever. Thank you for your input. Enjoy the matches. Enjoy the rest of the series as well. Basketball reporter Lindsay Dunn there. Formula One, Max Verstappen took his and Red Bull's first win of the year at the Bahrain Grand Prix held in Malaysia earlier. The Mercedes of championship leader Kimi Antonelli was second as he took a big step towards his first world title. Let's get more, though, on this from our F1 commentator, Harry Benjamin.
13: A dramatic Bahrain Grand Prix in Malaysia. Delayed starts, heavy, heavy rain. But eventually, we got a Grand Prix in which Max Verstappen took his first victory for Red Bull this season. And Kimi Antonelli finished second. Lewis Hamilton rounded out the podium. The British racing driver Sam Bird is alongside me. A chaotic Grand Prix out at Sepang, but a monumental day for Max Verstappen and Red Bull.
14: Very, very true statement there, with a chaotic Grand Prix and Max Verstappen coming out on top. It's been coming, hasn't it? He looked great in Baku, and this weekend in Malaysia, he's been nothing short of spectacular.
13: Well, Max Verstappen then, really in a league of his own all weekend long. Here he is speaking after the race with David Coulthard.
15: It's a really nice one, you know, after the year that we've had and the progression that we've made. So, yeah, I'm incredibly proud of everyone. And it's just super nice to win here.
16: What a complicated race to unpack. We had to be one of the few who made the decision to start on the intermediates. You didn't get off the line well. Mercedes at that point were looking strong. Put us in the cockpit, take us on that journey back to winning this Grand Prix.
15: Yeah, it was very hectic with a lot of different things in the start. No power, so you have to wait for the power to kick in. But then, yeah, we made the right call with the intermediates, and after that, you know, step by step, we moved our way forward, and from there onwards, we could do our own race until the end again. Of course, with a safety car, but we kept it all under control.
13: Max Verstappen then taking victory, his first of the season, his 72nd career win. Second was the championship leader, Kimi Antonelli, who at the early stages of this race, actually, managed to fly through the field and lead the Grand Prix at one point, but Mercedes didn't seem to have the might to take to Verstappen today.
14: Didn't have the pace to compete with Verstappen toe-to-toe this weekend, but he's maximised the points all. And the big, big story of the weekend was actually George Russell retiring from the race late on with a PU issue in the back of his Mercedes. That now gives Kimi Antonelli a huge advantage in this championship title.
13: I mean, if he wasn't driving like a champion-elect, surely he has to start thinking like that now.
14: He is the champion-elect. I mean, I said on commentary, I think he's got 9 fingers on the trophy because the gap is so, so big now. I can't see George Russell doing it anymore. It was a long shot anyway, but now with this recent retirement that he's had in the Grand Prix, it's not going to happen.
13: It was a really disappointing day for George Russell. All of this coming off the back of what was an incredibly chaotic start to the Bahrain Grand Prix. Let's just focus on that for a moment because, I mean, we were about an hour and a half delayed from the initial lights out moment. That was due to the deluge of rain, not too unexpected. But then, Sam, something quite bizarre that I don't think either of us has ever seen before, where we got then a safety car formation lap and suddenly cars stopping out on the circuit.
14: It's the strangest thing I think I've seen in F1 since that Hungary start where it was only Lewis Hamilton on the actual start line. Effectively, the FIA have implemented new software into each and every car, which affected pretty much each and every car during the lap around behind the safety car. Don't know why it affected them, but anyway, everybody then had to come back in the pits. The order was shuffled, there was chaos, nobody knew what was going on, there was cars stopping on the side of the track. Anyway, fortunately, after half an hour or so, we managed to get the right order and we went racing.
13: After a long, old Sunday out in Sepang for the Bahrain Grand Prix in Malaysia, round 16 comes to a close. Max Verstappen taking his first victory of the season, but Kimi Antonelli finishing in second sees that championship lead grow to 84 points ahead of his teammate George Russell. And Formula One doesn't stop here as it heads straight to Singapore next week, which also plays host to the final of the sprint races.
3: We love it. Thank you to our F1 commentary team there. We must chat NFL before we say goodbye because the first match to be played in London this season has just finished between the Washington Commanders and the Indianapolis Colts. The Colts beat the Commanders by 30 points to 13. London, as you may know, is one of 7 cities across the world to host a regular season fixture. Games in Melbourne and Rio de Janeiro have already taken place. And I'm delighted to say that NFL journalist Anthony Wooten joins us on Sports World. He was at the Tottenham Hotspur Stadium earlier. Anthony, both these teams, the Colts and the Commanders, have struggled. So what did you make of the Colts and their quarterback Daniel Jones's performance?
17: Yes, you join me here at the Tottenham Hotspur Stadium. I'll stay here to clean up the field and get ready for next week. But Daniel Jones and the Colts, like both teams came into London with losing records this season, but each of them did win last week. The Commanders arrived in London earlier in the week while the Colts flew in on Friday. And I have to say, it looked like Daniel Jones and Indianapolis were suffering from jet lag early on. Jones fumbled the ball on just the second play of the game deep in his own half. Then he had his defense to thank because they held Washington to just a field goal. Jones, really, he couldn't get anything going in the first half. He threw an interception in the second quarter, but he did, before halftime, lead the Colts on a 9-play drive for the opening touchdown of the game. That was scored by Jonathan Taylor there, superstar running back, his first of 2 touchdowns here at the Tottenham Hotspur Stadium. Taylor himself ran for 95 yards, 2 touchdowns, as I said, much to the delight of the London crowd.
3: The Commanders, meanwhile, were without their starting quarterback, Jaden Daniels, weren't they? But they're now onto their third choice quarterback because of injuries. So what happened there? How did the backup's backup end up playing?
17: Well, yes. I mean, it was really disappointing for fans who bought their tickets for this early on, because Jaden Daniels is one of those exciting quarterbacks in the league. But we knew that he wasn't going to play in this game. Marcus Mariota, who played so well last week against the reigning Super Bowl champions, the Seattle Seahawks, he started okay. You know, they didn't get those touchdowns early on, but in the first quarter, he was sacked and he was hit and he went out with a knee injury. And then up steps the rookie quarterback, Ethan Kalianakmanis, and he was drafted very late in the draft. And he did look like a rabbit in the headlights early on. However, he did throw a few beautiful deep passes, one including a 47-yard touchdown pass to Treylon Burks in the third quarter. But if you are the Washington Commanders, you are hopeful that A, Marcus Mariota's injury isn't too severe, and B, Jaden Daniels can return quickly, because next weekend they're back in the USA and they're playing their division rivals, the New York Giants.
3: And in terms of London as a host city, it's become a permanent fixture in the NFL calendar in October. It's got three matches again this season, but the teams who are competing in the UK, in London, aren't as elite, are they, as compared to the teams who've played in Australia, for example, and Brazil. So how are the international matches viewed by NFL fans in the UK and around the world, would you say, Anthony?
17: Yeah, I would say there would be some pushback from fans that next week, for example, here at Spurs, will be the marquee matchup. It is the big one for the NFL here in London. We have the Philadelphia Eagles, who are the marquee franchise, one of the marquee franchises in the league right now, against the Jacksonville Jaguars. And the Jags are actually doing very well this season. They could be legitimate Super Bowl contenders. So we have a pretty mouth-watering prospect here at the Tottenham Hotspur Stadium. Today's game between the Colts, especially two losing teams coming in for the season, some fans would look at it and think, well, how come Melbourne gets two possible Super Bowl contenders in the Los Angeles Rams and the San Francisco 49ers playing? Well, we get the Colts and the Commanders. However, you've got such a historic franchise in the Commanders. You go back through the history of the NFL and the Commanders are right there. And there were so many Washington fans. It was home from home for the Commanders. So for fans to be able to experience, and this is a team that during the NFL's cult following of the 80s and 90s, the Washington club, the franchise, was very successful. And that's why there is a cult following for Commanders here. So there will be some pushback. However, I can see the argument, and some fans do argue that, yes, we get the lesser teams. But then there are others, such as myself, who during the 90s longed for these games. And the fact that we get three games in London is still, we hold it dear to heart. And we still can't believe that we are fortunate enough to have three games. You know, you mentioned there seven cities around the world. They've got one game each. We've got three here in London. So there's a bit of an argument on both sides, I would say. However, it is good that this year we've got that marquee matchup with the Eagles coming over next week.
3: Do you know what? You've argued the debate very good there, Anthony, as you always do. It's great to have you on Sports World. Thanks for joining us from the Tottenham Hotspur Stadium for that chat on the NFL. It's always fantastic. There's a match, by the way, happening on later on Sunday as well. Las Vegas Raiders against the Kansas City Chiefs. That's a big one. That's it, though, from me, Delith Lloyd, and the rest of the Sports World team this Sunday. Hope you've enjoyed our coverage from the Etihad here. The Premier League, by the way, returns next weekend. We'll bring you commentary of Liverpool against Manchester City. But for now, it's City's women that have cemented their place at the very top of the WSL with 5 wins from 5.
0: Regina now scampers forward, plays it into Bunny Shaw on the edge of the penalty area. Leaves Leah Williamson on the floor and slides it into the bottom corner. Manchester City have a 4.
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19: I'm Dr. Gwen Adsed, a forensic psychiatrist, and for assignment, I've been visiting Homeboy Industries in Los Angeles, America's largest gang rehabilitation charity. How does it work, and could there be lessons for other parts of the world?
18: Assignment, Tuesday at 8:30 GMT. In 30 minutes, the global jigsaw.
20: The Tigris and Euphrates helped build civilization, but now the rivers are running dry. As Turkey's vast dam projects reduce downstream flows, Iraq is being forced into negotiations that go far beyond water, turning it into a geopolitical bargaining chip.
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5: Hello, welcome to the newsroom. I'm Ankur Desai. Long queues have formed outside polling stations in Brazil's hugely significant presidential election.
21: This country's future will only be secured by believing in education. We must train more and more young people to prepare the workforce for this digital industrial revolution.
5: That's the 80-year-old incumbent Lula da Silva, and he's taking on the younger challenger Flavio Bolsonaro.
22: I can say that I am more than prepared to leave this country and give Brazilian families back the right to dream.
5: Elsewhere, the leader of Yemen's internationally recognized government says he's launched an operation to retake territory from the Houthis. We also look into the challenges of buying tickets for big events, as tickets for England's largest summer music festival, Glastonbury, sell out in just 42 minutes. And
23: there was a big blow to the back of my head. My first thought, there was a catastrophic damage to the aircraft and something is not right.
5: We hear from the pilot described as a hero during the mid-flight Fly Dubai attack. After this update.
24: I'm Debbie Russ with the BBC News. Long queues have formed outside polling stations in Brazil's highly consequential presidential election. Casting his vote, 80-year-old President Luiz Inácio Lula da Silva warned the choice was between democracy and barbarism. His challenger, Flávio Bolsonaro, said he wanted to free the Brazilian people. The BBC's Daniel Galas has this assessment of the two candidates.
25: There's a huge rejection of both candidates because Lula and the Bolsonaro family have faced each other in the past, and this is the big polarizing story in Brazil for the past 10 years. Lula tends to tackle more economic aspects like social welfare. He just gave a rise to income for lower families in Brazil, and he's also promising to tackle betting companies in Brazil, which have caused a lot of problems for lower income families. Flávio Bolsonaro, on the other hand, is trying to tackle more security issues, public security issues, promising to build big prisons and tackling crime and being very heavy-handed on crime.
24: The head of the internationally recognized government in Yemen has announced the start of a military operation to take all territory held by the Houthis. He said he would restore state authority across the country, but security sources say the Iran-backed Houthis have continued to make gains. They're reported to have encircled the city of Taiz, cutting the road to Aden, where the Saudi-backed government is based. Sebastian Usher reports.
26: The announcement by Rashad al-Alimi amounts to a declaration of all-out war. He's unlikely to have made such a statement without a green light from Saudi Arabia, which remains the key backer of his government, whose fragile authority is limited to the south and east of Yemen. Such a fierce response was to be expected after last month's lightning offensive by the Houthis that enabled them to seize full control of the country's coastline. That move was principally aimed at helping the group tighten its grip on the Bab el-Mandeb Strait in order to stop the Saudis from using it as an alternative oil export route to the Strait of Hormuz.
24: Britain's Green Party has adopted a policy declaring that Zionism is racist. The move was made following a vote at the party's annual conference, where it was supported by most of the members, but opposed by some of its leadership. Nick Eardley reports from Brighton.
8: This was a policy put forward by activists, but it's now officially Green Party policy. It defines Zionism as racist and says there should be a single Palestinian state in the Middle East. Members rejected a suggested clause which would have guaranteed Jewish members could not be penalised for being part of organisations that support Zionism.
24: Israel's Prime Minister Benjamin Netanyahu has ordered a security review of international flights to Israel following last week's incident on board a Fly Dubai airliner. Earlier, Israeli Army Radio claimed officials had been warning for years that the Transport Ministry had not been performing satisfactory checks on foreign airlines. The Transportation Minister has insisted that security officials are responsible for assessing threat levels. BBC News. Israel's national football team will wear black armbands inscribed with the date October the 7th at tonight's match against Ireland. The Israel Football Association says the move has been approved by UEFA in memory of those killed in the Hamas-led attacks. Last week, the Irish team wore black armbands to honour all lives lost in Gaza. Supporters of Pakistan's jailed former Prime Minister Imran Khan have started a march towards Islamabad following the collapse of talks with the government. The Pakistan Tehreek-e-Insaf has been demanding the release of its leader, who's been imprisoned for 3 years. Here's Charles Haviland.
1: Khan supporters in their thousands flocked to Lucky Marwat in the hinterland of Imran Khan's stronghold province of Khyber Pakhtunkhwa, where his party still governs. From there, the march moved off, mainly in trucks, buses and cars, led by provincial chief minister Sohail Afridi, who says they will gather a sea of millions as contingents from other districts join them. They demand the release and transfer to hospital of Mr. Khan, who denies the varied charges ranging from corruption to treason for which he's jailed. The authorities are blocking entrances to Islamabad with shipping containers.
24: Turkish prosecutors are seeking to investigate the former chief markets regulator amid allegations of widespread market manipulation. They say there are clear and sufficient indications that İbrahim Ömer Gürnel failed to fulfil his responsibilities. The crisis

0: people, the Oktoberfest in Munich, say this year's edition attracted more people than ever before. 7.4 million, up from 6.5 million last year. After 16 days of revelries, the festival ended today, having seen a record amount of beer sold, though more than 100,000 beer mugs were retrieved after visitors tried to steal them. BBC News.
1: Hello, you're listening to the newsroom from the BBC World Service with me, Ankur Desai. Welcome to the programme. It's an election in South America which has been described as voting for the person you dislike the least. But long queues have still formed outside polling stations in Brazil's highly significant presidential election. In one corner, you have the 80-year-old incumbent, Luiz Inácio Lula da Silva. He's warned the choice is between democracy and barbarism. His challenger, Flavio Bolsonaro, is the son of the former President Jair, and he says that he wants to free the Brazilian people. We've heard from both of the main candidates as they cast their ballots. In Sao Paulo, President Lula said he was confident of victory and told reporters that young people were crucial to Brazil's future.
2: This country's future will only be secured by believing in education. We must train more and more young people to prepare the workforce for this digital industrial revolution, for the energy transition, and for developments involving critical minerals and rare earths. New global trends that we must capitalize on for the sake of development.
1: In Rio de Janeiro, Flavio Bolsonaro said that he was more than prepared to lead Brazil.
3: With great calm and full awareness, I can say that I am more than prepared to leave this country and give Brazilian families back the right to dream. When you leave home today, come out and vote as early as possible, because Brazil needs, more than ever, its own people to free itself from the Lula government.
1: Well, it was such a contentious battle for leadership. Daniel Gallas from BBC Brazil told me about the issues dividing voters.
4: If you look at Latin America as a whole and Brazil, it kind of mirrors a lot of what happens in internal debate in the U.S. You know, very conservative people on one side, very progressive candidates on the other. So it's a fairly similar split. About the economy, for instance, Lula is very geared towards having welfare programs for low-income families. Flavio Bolsonaro, on the other hand, is a man who says he's about tackling big debt in Brazil and trying to cut public spending and things like that. And in terms of security, public security and public safety, that's a big issue on the agenda of Flavio Bolsonaro. And that has been working well for lots of right-wing candidates across Latin America. The idea is to build big prisons, to be very heavy-handed on crime. And that's something that's got a lot of support from voters in Brazil as well. But also these elections have been marked by a lot of scandals and controversies involving many different areas. And sometimes, not always have the candidates been speaking about their platforms, but they have been having to talk about these problems, these scandals that they had.
1: You also have a massive looming shadow of Donald Trump as well and the United States.
4: Yes, that's a crucial thing about this election. And Lula, the president, he has made Brazilian sovereignty a big issue in his platform. He says that he is the one world leader that says no to Trump, and he has effectively said no to Trump many times. And Flavio Bolsonaro is very close to Donald Trump. We have to remember that last year, Flavio Bolsonaro's father, Jair Bolsonaro, was sentenced to jail for alleged coup attempt. So since then, Donald Trump has been sort of attacking Brazil for that policy and has been supporting Bolsonaro and saying that Jair Bolsonaro is a political prisoner. And that has been a huge issue in the election. And what people noticed is that many times that Donald Trump attacked Brazil, that actually boosted Lula's ratings with voters.
1: Danny, we might see these go to a second round, these elections, because it's turning out to be a contest of who people dislike the least.
4: It's a Lula-Bolsonaro contest for the third time in some shape or form. There were different names, but it's the same story. And people by now, most people, it's hard to gauge by the numbers, but a lot of the people are very sick of both of them. They don't want either Lula or Bolsonaro. And the funny thing is that no third party can actually emerge from this contest. We know that Lula's approval ratings are very low. They're not high, but we also know that rejection to Flavio Bolsonaro is very

0: very high as well, and perhaps even higher than Jair Bolsonaro's rejection. So this is definitely a contest about who people want the least in power.
1: Daniel Gallas there reporting from BBC Brazil. The head of the internationally recognized government in Yemen, Rashad al-Alim, has announced the start of a military operation to take all territory held by the Houthis.
2: I announce the start of military operations to retake the remaining territories of the Republic and extend the authority of the state across the entire national territory.
1: I asked our global affairs reporter Sebastian Usher for more on the developments today in Yemen.
3: I think the key moment, actually, is this declaration by the head of the Presidential Council, Rashad al-Alimi. Now, the government in Yemen doesn't have a huge remit. It's, you know, very fragile. It's essentially based in Aden, although Mr. al-Alimi is almost certainly in Riyadh. The Saudis back the government very strongly. But what he has announced is essentially a declaration of all-out war, saying that the government forces will now start an operation to try and take all of Yemen back, to take all the territory that the Houthis have and reinstate state authority. That's a very, very tall order. I mean, the Houthis still control the capital, Sana'a. They control the north. They control the coastline now. I mean, the main battlefront, which is the other thing that's been happening today, is down in the south near a key city called Taiz, which is held by government forces. We've been hearing reports that even as al-Alimi was making this announcement that the Houthis were making gains there, and they may have cut off this key road from Taiz, which is held by government forces, although it's been very much under attack by the Houthis, down to Aden, where the government is based, which would be a big victory for the Houthis.
1: That area that you've been talking about, the Houthis continue to make gains. Strategically, what are they doing that is making it so successful for them?
3: I mean, they carried out last month this lightning offensive in which they were able to take over, essentially, the coastline of Yemen. They already control parts of it up towards the north and the centre, but down in the south. And that was aimed at, essentially, making their grip on the Bab al-Mandeb Strait that much firmer, that much stronger. The Bab al-Mandeb Strait has become really important again because it's the alternative route for Saudi oil to take after the Strait of Hormuz has been all but closed down. And the Saudis have been doing it, and the Houthis have been firing at Saudi vessels to try to stop them. Just Saudi vessels, they say, no other vessels. And that reignited the conflict. The Saudis then started bombing Sana'a, the capital again, controlled by the Houthis. So the success of the Houthis is essentially that those government forces at that moment were sort of shadow forces, really. They weren't organized in any way that could fight back against the Houthis. Now the Houthis have to try and ensure that their control of that area is not taken away from them. That's why the fighting has really been around Taiz and that area, because that is the route towards the coastline as well as the route towards Aden. If you control that, then the Houthis can probably continue to control the coastline.
1: And just finally, the Houthis are continuing to attack and launch missiles at the Aramco, Saudi Aramco sites in Riyadh.
3: They're continuing to target oil facilities. I mean, one never knows exactly how much damage they've done. I mean, you're not going to get the Saudis necessarily giving you that information, but we've certainly seen them able to inflict damage. And the latest video that one could see, I know that site very well. I actually worked there for a while at the Saudi Aramco facility just outside Riyadh. And from what I could see, I mean, they hit right there. The smoke is coming out of the area where the refinery is. So they do seem to have had, from their perspective, some success with that. You know, and obviously that reinforces the sense that the Saudis can pay an increasingly heavy price for going back to all-out war with the Houthis. And that is what has held them back until now.
1: Sebastian Usher. To Ukraine now, where Russia has once again struck one of the key bridges in Kyiv across the Dnipro River. Teams are working to repair the damage on the North Bridge. The Southern Bridge has also come under sustained attack in the past week, bringing traffic chaos to the city. Today's attack came shortly after Germany's Chancellor Friedrich Merz pledged his support for Ukraine on a visit to Kyiv. Mr. Merz called on President Putin to stop the war.
4: We could see the futility of this war here in this place with last Monday's attack on the Academy of Sciences in Kyiv, in the middle of the city, a few hundred meters from the Germany embassy. On a peaceful Sunday this morning, there was an air alarm in Kyiv. I can only repeat it again from this point. Mr. Putin, will you stop this senseless war? We're ready to talk. We are ready to talk to each other about the end of this war, But these barbaric attacks on the civilian population of Ukraine must stop. These are daily war crimes committed here. That is the infrastructure. The country is preparing for winter. I appeal once again to the Russian leadership, to the president of Russia, stop this war.
1: President Zelensky said he was astonished by what he called Russia's animalistic desire to constantly escalate.
5: Absolutely barbarian neighbors, Russians. Okay. And that's why we have such terrible attitude to people and terrible nights and days. But what is positive that we have unity and we have strong partners. We are very thankful.
1: Our correspondent in Kyiv, Dan Johnson, went to the North Bridge and sent us this report.
6: Kyiv's North Bridge has been hit twice in the past 24 hours, injuring two people crossing the river and threatening a vital link connecting the two sides of this city. The South Bridge has also been struck five times since Thursday in a new Russian tactic apparently designed to divide the capital. The bridges were damaged but remain standing. Cycling over the North Bridge today, we met Oleksandr Korsun, who moved to Kyiv 4 years ago to escape the frontline fighting.
7: How did you feel crossing the bridge today?
8: I was worried, because right now there is an air raid alert for 5 minutes. Then there is a 5 minute break, and you don't know what's going to happen next. So there is definitely some anxiety.
6: Anxiety, but also determination. Danilo Cheremisov was defiantly heading for the bridge.
9: It won't stop us. 5 years of terror haven't stopped us, so this won't stop us either. We'll swim, I don't know. Use boats, whatever it takes. Somehow we'll get around.
6: Russia again warned foreign diplomats to leave Kyiv, saying if they don't, they'll face mortal danger. But Germany's Chancellor Friedrich Merz defied that threat and came here. He announced a £1 billion package of aid and reiterated German support.
5: Absolutely barbarian neighbors.
6: President Zelensky said the Americans aimed to host talks between Russia and Ukraine by the end of this month. Ukraine is ready to talk, he says. But right now, it feels like the Kremlin is trying to make life in Kyiv intolerable.
1: Tan Johnson reporting from Kyiv. You're listening to the newsroom from the BBC World Service. So to come on the programme, we're at the New York Film Festival lineup that's packed with films which touch on real-life concerns like the conflict in the Middle East and anxieties over AI. Just to remind you of our top story, two of the most recognisable names in Brazilian politics, Lula da Silva and Flavio Bolsonaro, are contesting the first round of the country's presidential election. Let's turn to the latest details emerging from the mid-flight attack on a Fly Dubai pilot that's been raising major security questions around the world. The captain, who says he was struck in the back of the head mid-flight by his co-pilot, has described the moments leading up to the incident as just a normal flight. Captain Smith Macher said that the co-pilot initially said he wanted to pray, something he said wasn't unusual on such flights. Here he is describing the scene in the cockpit leading up to that attack.
10: It was a normal flight and the co-pilot offered, he wanted to pray, which a lot of locals, they do pray, and which is not out of the ordinary. But while he was praying, out of respect, I was just looking at the front and not at the back. And suddenly, after I think I would say about 4 or 5 minutes, there was a big blow to the back of my head. My first thought was that there was a catastrophic damage to the aircraft and something is not right. But then after that, the blow kept coming one after the other. And that's when I realized that it's not the aircraft, it's the other guy who was in the cockpit with me. I did try to stop him, but because of his initial blows, my vision was almost like nothing. And I was completely blurred out. The next feeling that I had was that the aircraft was sharply going down. My memory is still in bits and pieces right now, but this is what I remember out of that time. And I did try and manage to open the door once, but I think he shut it back closed. And at this point, I remember I was lying down on the cockpit floor and I felt the aircraft and the whooshing sound and people screaming. And I had that one last fight left in me that, you know, call it personal or call it for people, but let's say I did it, that if I don't do it, I'm gonna die. And that's when I pushed against everything. I gave everything that I had and just went for the door and opened the door. And thankfully, people were waiting to pounce back. took over the control, and the rest is what you know, sir.
1: Captain Smith Macher there speaking to Israeli Prime Minister Benjamin Netanyahu, who has announced that he's ordered a security review of international flights to Israel following that incident. The co-pilot's been named by several media outlets as Hammam al-Hammami, though that's not been officially confirmed. Questions are emerging over who he is and whether he was acting alone. An early investigation by Israel says he was likely operating as a lone wolf, but all avenues are being explored, according to CBS News. Now, after taking a year off, one of the world's biggest and most famous music festivals is back for summer 2027. Glastonbury's tickets have sold out in under an hour this morning. That's despite costing the most it ever has at $530. And none of the headliners are yet to be announced. Stephanie Prentice has this report.
11: 3, 2, 1...
12: Oh, I'm in the queue.
13: From 9 a.m. BST on Sunday, the race was on for desperate Glastonbury fans trying every trick in the book to get a ticket.
14: Oh my God.
13: Social media videos showing groups of friends from all over the world huddled together with an array of devices to stare at the famous green line that shows progression through the queue.
15: We are 3 minutes in. That has not moved.
13: Some tried insider tips.
16: I've read a comment online that if you just refresh as soon as the hour it hits the hour, you just jump the queue. You just jump past everything.
13: Others, magic.
17: Sending good energy. You know you want to move. You're the sexiest green line I've ever seen.
13: Others, manifestations.
18: I'm gonna get tickets this year. I'm gonna get tickets this year.
13: But just 42 minutes later, millions were left disappointed.
19: This is gone, innit?
13: The process of getting a Glastonbury ticket is renowned for being tough, and the top strategy used to be working as a group, with each person logged into every device they could get their hands on. But this year, even that was harder. Jessie Dimmock co-hosts Glastocast, the unofficial podcast for the festival. She's gotten tickets 14 years in a row, but not this time.
20: The system change this year was you can still have a group of you, so that you can still get up to 6 tickets, but you could only go in with one registration at the time. So before, you could have many devices, and it felt a bit more stressful this morning because I was just there with my one laptop, one screen open, and, you know, crossing all my fingers.
13: She says while the mix of music, art, theatre and some of the rowdiest crowds in the festival world has always been popular, social media is making it even harder to get in.
20: With the rise of social media and everything, everybody wants a bit of Glastonbury. The hype is snowballing, if you know what I mean. Every year it's harder to get tickets. It's just, I say this all the time, it's the most magical place. It's the combination of those big, incredible moments with the biggest acts on the planet. But it's a lot about what maybe you don't see on the TV. It's crazy things that you'll be walking past and be like, oh, what's going on in there? And go in.
13: The disappointment has left some fans proposing conspiracy theories.
21: You cannot sit here and tell me that, oh my God, you just have to have your card details ready. Like, there's no way to actually make your chances better, but you've been 4 times. So, respectfully, give me your IP address. Let me come to your house and use your laptop to try and get tickets then.
22: Lads, I genuinely think it's conspiracy.
23: Why do I feel like if I do get a ticket, I'm the luckiest girl alive? It's some sort of psychological warfare. I don't like it.
13: But for those prepared to brace themselves and go again, resale tickets go on sale in April for that final chance to be part of the crowds at Worthy Farm in 2027.
1: Stephanie Prentice reporting. We end with a look at one of North America's most prestigious cinema events, which is underway at the moment. This year, the lineup is packed with films which touch on real-life concerns, from the conflict in the Middle East to perceived threats to the U.S. Constitution to anxieties over AI. From New York, Tom Brook reports.
24: Film festivals wax and wane, but these appear to be good times for the New York Film Festival, which is underway with a rich lineup of films, many of which tap into the zeitgeist.
25: What is the image of the future that you see?
24: One of the most eagerly awaited pictures has been Artificial, starring Andrew Garfield, among others. A comedy drama revolving around Sam Altman's abrupt firing and then reinstatement as CEO of OpenAI. The picture feeds into current anxieties over AI. Dennis Lim is the artistic director of the New York Film Festival.
0: It really gets across the idea that this is a critical moment, but it does so with humor and horror in perfect balance.
24: Among the festival's narrative features was Paper Tiger, the opening night film, a New York-set crime drama.
2: Two brothers may tell lies about what they see to police.
24: It revolves around a close-knit family whose lives are upended after becoming targeted by the Russian mafia. Adam Driver, Miles Teller, and Scarlett Johansson are its stars.
3: I got these guys attacking my family.
4: Your family. I'm your family, too.
24: It's a cautionary tale of sorts from New York filmmaker James Gray, suggesting that bad things may happen if you become too caught up in seeking the material gains of the American dream.
7: Well, that's one way to look at it, but I'd say if that's the only thing you want, you're in trouble. It's okay to want nice things. Who wouldn't? But to be corny, love is much more important. So I would prioritize it. How about that?
2: I walked in on something they didn't want me to see.
24: Paper Tiger is quite a traditional film, but that's not to put it down in any way at all. It's very accomplished, classical filmmaking, something to be savored. And director James Gray doesn't get overbearing with his actors. He gives them room to breathe. The performances really stand out in this picture. And in this film, Scarlett Johansson is a revelation with her acting, portraying a wife and mother, confronting her family under threat, and her own mortality. She, too, sees this as a picture about love, the bonds that tie family members together.
12: When I think about the film, I don't think about the morale of it, or I think about the incredible love that these characters have for one another and what they are willing to sacrifice for one another.
26: Hello, Pop, you're right.
24: And a British film making a positive impact in New York was the drama Tender Loving Care. It comes from the celebrated Mike Leigh, one of the elder statesmen of British social realist cinema. At age 83, he says this will be his last picture, as he reflects back on a career of making more than 20 films over five decades.
27: My main emotion and reaction is I'm amazed that I've got away with it. Not only am I amazed that I've made that number of films, but I made them all on my own terms without any interference from anybody. And in this climate, these days, it's an extremely tough proposition to make a film without being interfered with by a lot of people, actually.
24: The festival's centrepiece attraction is Behemoth, a film starring Pedro Pascal, the cellist, in a picture seen as a tribute to the power of music. This year's New York Film Festival is already being judged a success.
1: Tom Brooke reporting from the New York Film Festival. Before we go, a reminder of some of our top stories. Two of the most recognizable names in Brazilian politics, Lula da Silva and Flavio Bolsonaro, are contesting the first round of the country's presidential election as voters go to the polls. And the leader of Yemen's internationally recognized government says he's launched an operation to retake territory from the Houthis, but there's little immediate sign of success so far. Okay, that's it from this edition of The Newsroom. From me, Ankur Desai, and from the team, enjoy the rest of your day. We'll see you on the next one.
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33: Coming up on the documentary on the BBC World Service, the Tigris and Euphrates helped build civilization, but now the rivers are running dry. As Turkey's vast dam projects reduce downstream flows, Iraq is being forced into negotiations that go far beyond water, touching on security, trade and energy. Join us after the news to hear how water became a geopolitical bargaining chip.
5: BBC News with Andrew Peach. Long queues have formed outside polling stations in Brazil's highly consequential presidential election. The 80-year-old incumbent, Luiz Inácio Lula da Silva, warned the choice was between democracy and barbarism. His much younger challenger, Flavio Bolsonaro, said he wanted to free the Brazilian people. The head of the internationally recognised government in Yemen has announced the start of a military operation to take back all territory held by the Houthis. A BBC correspondent says the statement amounts to an all-out declaration of war. Britain's opposition Green Party has adopted a policy of declaring that Zionism is racist. The move was approved at the party's annual conference, but it was opposed by some of its own leadership. Ethiopia's four African rivals have called for regional disputes to be settled through peaceful means, as the capital of the rebellious Tigray province was overrun by Ethiopian federal forces. Israel's Prime Minister Benjamin Netanyahu has ordered a review of all security aspects of foreign civil aviation to Israel following last week's incident on board a Fly Dubai airliner. Supporters of Pakistan's jailed former Prime Minister Imran Khan are marching towards Islamabad following the collapse of talks with the government. Turkish prosecutors are seeking to investigate the former chief markets regulator amid allegations of widespread market manipulation. They say there are clear and sufficient indications that İbrahim Omar Gonul failed to fulfil his responsibilities. A judge on the US Supreme Court said he worries about its future because of intimidation and what he called an extreme level of public pressure. Samuel Alito said some of the rulings the court delivered had required courage and that he and his colleagues tried to ignore statements from public figures. The organisers of the world's biggest festival of beer, the Oktoberfest in Munich, say this year's edition attracted more people than ever before, 7.4 million, almost a million more than last year. BBC News.
33: In the Taurus Mountains of southeastern Turkey, two rivers begin their journey through Iraq and Syria. For centuries, the Tigris and Euphrates carried goods, armies and ideas, shaping some of history's great empires. But today, the rivers are running dry.
6: The Madan, who have been herding water buffalo for thousands of years, must now buy water to ensure the survival of their animals.
8: When people see the parts of the rivers and the tributaries and parts of the farmland and the marshes, it hits quite hard for a lot of Iraqis.
33: A toxic mix of climate change, outdated irrigation methods, and regional power dynamics is pushing these rivers to the brink.
8: One of the main challenges that Iraq has is that it's a downstream. It's a geographical challenge that they can't escape. Turkey is seen as the most significant actor when it comes to water flow into Iraq.
9: Despite all this criticism, Turkey has continued to build more dams, and it has also rejected any legal framework that would impose a fixed downstream quota.
33: The worsening crisis has pushed Iraq into negotiations with Turkey that stretch beyond rivers to security cooperation, trade routes, and energy. This is the story of how water became a geopolitical bargaining chip, casting a shadow over the future of a region already scarred by rivalry and conflict. Welcome to the documentary from the BBC World Service. I'm Krassi Ivanova-Twig, and this is the Global Jigsaw from BBC Monitoring, where we look at the world through the lens of its media, exploring the narratives, the propaganda, and the disinformation.
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11: Western countries are not the international community. That era has finished.
33: These two mighty rivers originate in Turkey. Then one winds through Syria before entering Iraq. BBC Monitoring's Iraq expert, Mohammed Al-Jumaili, traces them on the map.
8: The Euphrates comes from Syria and the Tigris comes directly from Turkey. And they flow right together until they reach closer to southern Iraq, where they join together, and that's where it forms the Shatt al-Arab, where the two rivers meet and go right into the sea.
33: This story is as much about the rivers as it is about the land they shaped.
8: Mesopotamia means the land between the rivers. They've shaped some of the earliest cities, irrigation systems, writing, agriculture, and state structures in human history. And practically, the rivers are the main backbone of Iraq's water system. They supply drinking water, irrigation, fisheries, livestock, and even some hydropower in the country.
33: These storied rivers have been witness to some of the most crucial and heart-wrenching episodes in Iraq's history.
8: The Tigris and the Euphrates plays a hugely important and very symbolic role in Iraq's mythology and its wider history. Ashura, which is a very significant day for Shia Muslims because it's the day of the martyrdom of the grandson of the Prophet. And part of that story, the Furat, the Euphrates River, plays a major role. Imam Hussein, who's the grandson of the Prophet, his companions were denied water from the Euphrates on that day and for the 3 days preceding that. So that when they were massacred thirsty, denied water.
33: While the rivers are central to Iraq's story, they're just as important for Turkey. Dilay Yalcin, who is part of our Istanbul team, explains their significance there.
9: So the Euphrates River is called Furat River in Turkey, and it is one of the most important water resources for all the ethnicities living in the area for thousands of years. You have a lot of people named after the Euphrates River in Turkey. It is always talked about in literature, especially in Kurdish literature, as this, you know, source of life.
33: The Mesopotamian marshes formed by these rivers in Iraq have been described as the historic location of the biblical Garden of Eden.
8: The marshes are a very large area. It's considered one of the world's largest inland delta systems. It's a unique ecosystem. And there are three parts of the marshes. The biggest one is the Hawiza marshes, and it became a very important refuge for birds and other wild species, as well as herders and other marsh Arabs. The story of the marshes is intertwined with some of Iraq's darkest chapters in history. Under Saddam, large parts of the marshes were drained in the 80s and 90s to punish and control the marsh Arabs, coupled with brutal repression of the marsh Arab population and Iraq's southern population in general.
33: After Saddam, the marshes became habitable again, and many of the marsh Arabs returned. But today, they face an existential threat.
8: It's a really major crisis for Iraq. It's very, very visible, especially end of last year. There were large parts completely dried up. By the end of 2025, Iraq's water reserves had fallen to roughly 4 billion cubic meters. Bear in mind, Iraq's full capacity is about 100 billion cubic meters, so that's not even 5% of its capacity. Agriculture is the biggest user of Iraq's water. It has been badly affected. Iraq has had to introduce restrictions on water-intensive crops, and that has had a massive economic impact because they've had to rely a lot on imports. Nearly 200,000 people have been displaced due to climate-related factors, and water being the chief among them. The marshes is one of the most drastic areas which you can see the difference. Buffalo herders lost their livelihood. A lot of fisheries have dried up. All this is compounded by the degradation of other agricultural sectors in Iraq because of the drought and the deterioration of water supply.
33: The consequences extend well beyond the environment, contributing to growing social tensions. The population of Baghdad alone has grown by nearly 2 million in the last 10 years.
8: A lot of people are moving to urban areas. You have cases where people are blaming rural communities for coming in and putting more pressure on the scarce job supplies. If more and more people become displaced, we could possibly see tensions exploding. You do see a lot more protests because of the lack of water, lack of electricity as well. These are quite common since 2020 when the temperatures have become so unbearable in the country.
33: When water levels drop dramatically, water quality deteriorates, creating the perfect conditions for harmful bacteria to flourish. And that's exactly what triggered a major crisis in the city of Basra.
8: The water crisis in Basra became very visible in 2018. Polluted water infiltrated Basra's water system, and there was significant cases of mass illnesses, and the whole situation became a public health and the service crisis. That led to large protests in the city.
0: 4 weeks now, Basra has been experiencing a wave of anti-government protests.
33: For people in Iraq, the drought is not just about dwindling water supplies. It represents the loss of a fundamental part of their heritage and way of life.
8: When people see those pictures of the drought in parts of the rivers and tributaries and parts of the farmland and the marshes, it hits quite hard because Iraq is traditionally known to be quite fertile.
33: But water scarcity is not confined to Iraq. Its northern neighbor, Turkey, faces its own challenges.
10: Muğla, Denizli, Ankara, Burdur, Eskişehir ve Adana bulunur.
9: Turkey itself is facing a lot of water stress. We've seen planned water cuts in Ankara, in the capital, last year especially. Turkey has seen massive drought problems. 80% of the country's agriculture has been put under risk. Almost the whole country is at risk of desertification, according to the UN. There are a bunch of reasons, but most importantly, of course, climate change and how much we use water from our underground resources. And that is something that experts are criticizing.
33: The picture in Iraq is more complicated.
8: Iraq has a lot of issues with, firstly, its water infrastructure. It's very out of date and is badly adapted to climate extremes. It struggles with flash floods and it struggles to really effectively store this water when there is rainy periods. It's built for a climate that doesn't actually exist anymore. Iraq faces much hotter summers, a lot more evaporation, sudden storms, very long droughts, as well as even more upstream flow manipulation. Also, irrigation is extremely inefficient. A lot of Iraq's agriculture still depends on flood irrigation and very leaky canals. And it's estimated that these processes waste 60 to 70% of the water used. It's meant that, especially the last few years, which has seen really extreme hot weather, Iraq's water supply has diminished almost exponentially.
33: When you say extreme temperatures, what do you mean?
8: In cities like Baghdad and in the south, temperatures reach in the 50s quite regularly. So it's not even a one-off. It's like now long periods where it's late 40s, 50s degrees Celsius, which is almost unlivable.
33: And when you look at the media, is it all blamed on climate change and poor infrastructure?
8: A lot of the blame is focused on external factors. There's this very common perception in Iraq that mostly Turkey, but also Syria and Iran are essentially stealing Iraq's water.
13: أقول للدول المجاورة العزيزة اللي نرتبط معهم ارتباطات عقائدية.
8: The stuff about poor infrastructure and poor management doesn't get that much attention. Some climate and environmental activists in Iraq criticize the government's shortcomings, but a lot of the focus tends to be on how Iraq is managing its relations with Turkey with regards to water supply.
33: Baghdad has recently announced a few rainwater harvesting dam projects, as well as a seawater desalination plant for Basra. And officials say they've cut agricultural water use significantly by planting wheat varieties that tolerate drought. Water aside, Iraq and Turkey have plenty of other issues that come into play.
9: The two countries have very close diplomatic ties. They have a $17 billion trade volume and have recently signed a deal on what is called the development project. It's a rail and highway project stretching from Iraq's southern port of Fah to the Turkish border, which aims to turn Iraq into a major transit route between the Gulf and Europe.
33: When we discuss relations between Turkey and Iraq, it's impossible to overlook the Kurdish angle that adds another layer of complexity.
9: Turkey has, for over 40 years, been fighting against the Kurdish militants in Turkey, Iraq, Iran, and Syria. And these militants are largely headquartered in northern Iraq. The central Iraqi government has largely tolerated Turkey's military operations against this group. A very recent deal between Iraq and Turkey has established a joint security and training coordination center as part of Ankara's fight against these Kurdish militant groups.
33: You are listening to the Global Jigsaw from BBC Monitoring. When a shared resource is in short supply and both countries desperately need it, Even the strongest diplomatic ties can become part of an increasingly complex geopolitical equation.
9: In the 1970s, Turkey embarked on building a series of dams in its southeast.
3: Güneydoğu Anadolu'nun kaderini değiştirecek Güneydoğu Anadolu projesinde sona yaklaşıyordu.
9: The aim, the government said, was to economically transform the country's underdeveloped southeastern region, which is predominantly Kurdish populated. The construction started in 1990s.
4: Yıllardır beklenen bir olay nihayet neticeye gelmişti.
9: The construction of the Atatürk Dam on the Euphrates River cut water flow to Iraq and Syria for a month at a time, and this caused a huge crisis between the countries. Iraq in the 90s threatened to bomb the dam. This led Turkey to mobilize its military and threaten to cut off water flow to Syria and Iraq permanently. The Atatürk Dam and the irrigation projects have currently reduced the flow of the Euphrates by roughly a third, according to experts.
33: This creates a very serious problem for Iraq, which really is lacking water for irrigation, for crops, for animals, but also for the extraction of oil.
8: Iraqi officials and analysts say that it's not just that the dams limit the amount of water that goes into Iraq. It also changes the timing and predictability of water flows into the country, which makes it even harder for Iraq to manage the water system, effectively capture the water that flows downstream.
33: So Iraq is very unhappy about that. But tell us about these dams and how they compounded the problems between the two countries.
9: At the moment, Turkey has more than 800 dams, and most of these were built under the Erdogan government. What further compounded the problem with Iraq was the building of the Ulusu Dam. This was completed in 2019.
7: Giderek artan kuraklık tehdidiyle karşı karşıya bulunduğu şu dönemde.
9: It drained the majority of the Mosul Dam's watershed. The Mosul Dam is in Iraq. And the planned construction of two other dams in the region will reportedly further curtail the water flow to Iraq.
33: The water from shared rivers is governed by international law. Yet Turkey's dam-building spree has left Iraq increasingly dependent on decisions made upstream.
9: Under international law, the waters of the Euphrates and Tigris rivers are considered shared. And Turkey has been criticized for many years for limiting the downstream flow of water to Iraq. But, you know, despite all this criticism, Turkey has continued to build more dams. And it has also rejected any legal framework that would impose a fixed downstream quota. In 2014, Iraq and Turkey signed a memorandum of understanding, and according to this deal, a fair and equitable share of the water was going to be promised. But what this actually meant was left unclear.
33: What leverage does Iraq have when it deals with Turkey?
8: Turkey and Iran can control headwaters and tributaries before they even enter Iraq. Iraq has very little physical control. Also, there's no binding basin-wide treaty or water-sharing agreement. But Turkey wants access to Iraqi markets, to construction contracts, energy routes, and it relies a lot on Iraq with regards to the PKK. Iraq also has leverage in its oil, as well as the Iraq-Turkey pipeline, which Turkey relies on a lot for its oil supply. That doesn't outweigh the leverage that Turkey has as an upstream actor, as well as the issues that Iraq has internally, politically. Iraq is obviously marred with corruption, it has fragmented institutions, and there's a lot of competition between Baghdad, the Kurdistan region, and different provinces in Iraq, as well as rival political blocs. And that all makes it very hard for Iraq to sustain one professional water diplomacy strategy.
9: The debate about water is never really only about water. It is also about security cooperation, about trade, energy, you know, regional politics. That's one of the reasons why people think that Turkey is using this topic against Iraq for its own gains.
33: Iraq is not alone in making these accusations. Kurds living in Turkey and Syria say they have reasons to feel aggrieved too.
9: The Southeastern Anatolia project in Turkey, which is called GAP in short, that was started in the 1970s. was largely seen by many Kurds that live in the southeast of Turkey as an attempt to actually further securitize and pacify the Kurdish areas.
2: Sadece dağıtım sistemleri kalmış, ancak onlar bir türlü yapılmıyor.
9: What the Kurdish critics have said was, instead of building police stations, they would be controlling the southeast through these infrastructure projects, feeling the state's presence in the region through these projects instead of the soldiers, for example, or the police.
33: Those behind the GAP project say that it has raised the quality of life for the region. Some of its dams are among the largest and tallest in the world. So far, GAP has provided irrigation for more than 500,000 hectares of land, and it has generated energy worth more than $30 billion. But that's not how many Kurds see it.
9: According to a lot of Kurds, the dams have not really fulfilled their promises for the region. And when it comes to Syria, especially the Kurdish-led forces that controlled northern Syria, they have accused Turkey of cutting off drinking water supply as well as holding back river water. Those accusations were on the top of northern Syria's agenda for many years during the conflict, and it was home to hundreds of thousands of people. And the reason why people think that this was a political move was because the SDF is seen as an extension of the Kurdish militant group, the PKK.
33: The SDF stands for the Syrian Democratic Forces that ruled Rojava in northern Syria. But Baghdad has complained too. So how does Ankara respond?
9: Turkey argues that the dams that it built benefits Iraq by actually allowing for a more regulated and a more predictable flow on the Tigris River.
7: Su konusunun yönetimiyle ilgili burada ciddi sorunlar var.
9: And it also says that it is not the only reason for the crisis. It points to climate change. It says Iraq already has a very poor infrastructure and that Iraq's water management isn't very good either. And it also says that the rivers originate in Turkey. And it just says, you know, we can do whatever we want with it, basically.
33: Which is contrary to international law.
9: It is, yes.
33: Is there anything from them to acknowledge that there is international law which governs these rivers?
9: You know, when Turkish media or Turkish officials are talking about this issue, they don't really talk about international law or how this is going to be applied there. Well, this has been something that Turkish media or officials have only started talking about after the deal in November 2025.
33: The deal Dilay refers to is a major recent development. It's essentially a barter arrangement involving oil, which is why it's known as the Oil for Water Deal.
12: Irak'taki su sistemlerinin kalıcı olarak ıslahının önünü açacaktır.
8: The deal created a mechanism where water infrastructure projects in Iraq would be carried out by Turkish firms financed through revenues generated from Iraqi oil sales to Turkey. These projects would include, for example, water harvesting dam and improving irrigation canals as well, which is key for Iraq in order to harvest the water and store it and manage its water supply. It's for the first time a structured mechanism between the two countries on water after years of mistrust. So this is almost like a good stepping stone for further cooperation.
33: For Turkey, it's a win-win arrangement, delivering not on one, but two goals.
9: The 2025 agreement between Iraq and Turkey was also regarded as something that was very much tilted in Turkey's favor. So what Ankara is getting in return is crude oil, first of all, which is going to help Ankara reduce its dependence on Russian oil, which is something that Donald Trump has called for. And Iraq appears to be cracking down more harshly on the Kurdish militants that are headquartered in northern Iraq. Baghdad has recently declared the PKK as a banned group.
33: And the deal has already prompted a change of tune in Iraq.
9: After the deal, Iraq for the first time commended the increase in water releases. This happened in May 2026.
33: But despite the praise from the government, plenty of skepticism remains.
8: The deal doesn't guarantee any fixed river flows from Turkey, and it's definitely not a substitute for a binding water sharing agreement. Some people have criticized the deal because it allows Turkey to deepen its influence in Iraq, especially commercially. There is definitely criticism about just how much it really benefits Iraq. There's a general perception that this is a good first step in establishing a water sharing mechanism, but there is also a lot of attention on how it doesn't address the flow of water into the two rivers. There are concerns about how this may diminish Iraqi sovereignty and Iraqi control over its own infrastructure. It will take a long time for people to really see the benefits of this, because obviously these are major infrastructure projects that take many years to be built, and the effects of that will take even longer to kind of see on the ground.
33: Then, after years of severe drought, described as the worst in nearly a century, heavy rainfall brought hope.
8: The waters in April were a real kind of reprieve for Iraq's water supply, but they're by no means a solution. It was 4 billion cubic meters. Following the rains, it rose to 20 billion, which is probably the most significant recovery that Iraq has had in many years. And because of that, the Mosul Dam recovered very strongly. You could also see how lakes in Iraq, such as the Tharthar Lake and Habaniya Lakes, as well as the southern marshes, recovered. Iraq's total storage capacity is 100 billion cubic meters. So that recovery is only still 20% of Iraq's capacity.
33: This is where our story arrives at the critical junction, where a complicated geopolitical spreadsheet meets the unknowns of the future. So what comes next?
7: Günlerce susuzluğa ve ellerinde bidonlarla su kuyruklarına mahkum eden...
9: Erdogan has repeatedly said that the wars in the future were going to be water wars, not oil wars. So they do realize that this is a very important issue for Turkey. And it just looks like they're trying to solve their own problems as fast as they can and not really consider if their neighbors are getting enough water.
33: Global temperatures are expected to rise in the coming years. For Iraq, underprepared and downriver, the water crisis is only set to deepen.
8: Without major reforms, rising temperatures, more frequent droughts, growing pressure on the two rivers is going to continue. And it means that the country is just going to increasingly face difficult choices about who gets water and who doesn't, what are the costs of that, and whether that will lead to any social unrest. So while Iraq is trying to adapt and is starting to cooperate more, there needs to be a sustained push for domestic reforms especially, as well as pushing for more predictable water sharing agreements with upstream neighbours. Otherwise, the country is going to face a crisis which could really overwhelm the whole country.
33: This is the documentary from the BBC World Service. Our thanks to Mohamed Al-Jumaili and Dilay Yalcin for giving us the upstream and downstream views of the story of these two great rivers. This program was produced by Dilay Yalcin, Barry Sadid, Krista Shattery, and me, Krasi Ivanova-Twig. The sound engineer was Hal Haynes. And if you want to find out more about BBC Monitoring, you can visit our website, monitoring.bbc.co.uk. Thank you for giving us your attention.
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31: 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His righteous reign will flourish, and there will be true peace.
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31: The theme of the kingdom of God is the theme that our Lord Jesus Christ constantly talked about. In fact, Mark tells us in chapter 1, verse 15, that when he began his ministry, Jesus said, "The time is fulfilled, and the kingdom of God is at hand. Repent and believe the gospel." In every miracle that our Lord Jesus performed, every occasion that he had to teach and to preach, and every demonstration of his supernatural power, he clearly explained and talked about the kingdom of God. Now, a lot of people are confused about the kingdom of God. People say, well, kingdom of God is coming, it's coming, it's not now, it's coming. No, that's half right. The kingdom of God is here and yet to come. It is both and. The kingdom of God, the rule of God, is in the heart of his children, is in the heart of the elect of God, in the heart of all the church of Jesus Christ made of every nation, tribe, and language. That is the rule of God, the kingdom of God. But it will be fulfilled completely, fully with our own eyes. We'll see it when he returns to rule and reign in his kingdom. Amen. Now, we're going to see this very clearly in today's message. And so turn, please, to Luke chapter 13. We're going to go from verses 10 to 21. In the context of this Jesus teaching on the kingdom of God, it was the healing of this woman on the Sabbath day. This woman who needed desperately needed healing. And what Jesus is saying to his hearers, and indeed is saying to every one of us who are listening, he is saying that we must enter into the kingdom of God now. How? By turning away from false religion and false belief system and yielding to the Holy Spirit. By rejecting the kingdoms of the world and embracing his kingdom, his rule over us, by stopping to live by our rules and obeying his. Look with me at the text, please. This dear woman who is bent over in pain, and now you've probably seen people like that, and you don't see them much in the United States, but you see them a great deal overseas. They're literally bent over and they cannot even turn around unless the whole body turns around to see. She was doubled over.

by Jesus, spiritually, set free from the slavery of sin and Satan into the freedom of the Son of God. Hear me right, please. Worse than her physical affliction was her social stigma. Because you remember in the last message, we saw how the Pharisees, the Jews in the time of Jesus, had a faulty belief system. They believed that every physical infirmity, that every disease, that every sickness, every suffering is a result of sin. And therefore, it is the consequences of their sin. And they presumed that all suffering is to basically bring about the judgment of God. And therefore, a person's physical suffering made them to be an outcast, because these pompous, arrogant, self-righteous people, when they did not experience suffering, they looked at people and said, ah, ha, ha, ha, ha, they're sinners. I'm not. And that is why Jesus needed to deal with that false belief system. She was an outcast. Listen to me. When everyone gave this woman a wide berth, Jesus welcomed her. While everyone avoided her, Jesus loved her. When everyone would have been embarrassed to be associated with her, Jesus laid his hands on her and healed her. While people rejected her, Jesus broke the evil spirit's hold over her. She became completely and totally healed. Oh, then came the rulers of the synagogue. Look at verse 14. With no gratitude to God and praise to God and thanksgiving to God for his supernatural healing and miracle, they attacked Jesus for healing on the Sabbath. But they were too coward to confront Jesus face to face, so they were talking to the people. Oh, look at him. Look at him. Couldn't he do that all week long? Why does he have to do it in the Sabbath? These synagogue leaders, instead of praising God, glorifying God because of this miracle, they criticized Jesus. These legalistic Pharisees, instead of thanking God for his mercy and thanking God for his grace and thanking God for his goodness for a desperately needing woman, they became, here's the word, literal, the word indignant. In other words, they were furious with Jesus for the miracle. Why? He broke, listen carefully, the man-made rule. The man-made rule. This is not the word of God. This is not the Old Testament. This is not the commandment. It's so incredible when you think about it, because these Jewish leaders did not deny the miracle. They did not deny it. They actually confirmed the supernatural work of Jesus. But instead of them believing in Jesus, their hearts were hardened. You hypocrites, verse 15. You hypocrites. Why? Because even their own rabbinic interpretation of the commandments. This is not the commandments, it's their own interpretation of the commandments in a book called the Mishnah. It's not the authoritative word of God, although so many of them put it as equal to the word of God. This is dangerous, brethren, listen to me. Even their own interpretation of the commandment said that you can take an animal on a Sabbath for feeding and drinking. Even so, the animal can carry the load as long as they themselves don't carry it on the Sabbath. The animals can. And here's what Jesus is saying. You see the frustration in our Lord. He's saying, if this is your interpretation about the Sabbath regarding animals, that you can feed them and you can give them a drink on the Sabbath, how much more this Jewish woman, the daughter of the covenant, how much more this daughter of Abraham and her desperate need? What better day to free her from the load of pain and guilt and suffering than the Sabbath,
What

0: better day to set her free than the Sabbath? What better day to receive forgiveness and healing and restoration than the Sabbath? What better day to give her eternal rest on the day of rest? This confrontation with the Jewish leaders reveals how heartless legalism is. It's heartless. How hypocritical ritualistic religion is. How unreasonable false religion is. Listen to me. Those people in our culture today, in our society today, who follow the walk religion, make no mistake about it, it is a religion. Walk is a religion. If they can get rid of Christianity, as they think, I'm telling you exactly what they believe. They say if they can get rid of Christianity, they would have a utopia in society. I have news for them. Now, whether they know it or not, if Christianity is not in our society, this will be hell on earth. The source of all true love. You notice I said true love, not the mishy stuff that they talk about. The source of all true love is Christianity. The source of all true compassion is Christianity. The source of all true wisdom is Christianity. The source of all true blessings for our society is Christianity. And when the church is taken out of here, God have mercy on them. Listen, I'm telling you, I mean, just all you need to do, and the young people particularly, just start studying history correctly, you'll discover that Christians started all the healing movement, all the hospital movements, all the orphanage movements, all the education movements, all started by Christians. And it was a Bible-believing Christian who for 23 years became alienated from his family, became alienated from his friends and colleagues in Parliament in England. But for 23 years, because of his biblical conviction, he did away with the horror of slave trading, and his name is William Wilberforce. The problem is they don't want to face reality. Now, beloved, this woman's healing is analogous of God's sovereign work of salvation in every one of our lives. And for those whom he's trying to reach with his love of salvation and with the word, the gospel of Jesus Christ, this is a metaphor of what Jesus came to do for Israel, because the Bible said he came to his own, but his own received him not. But then to everyone who have received him, he gave them the power to be called the children of God. He will bypass all the self-righteous, arrogant people, and he'll become so close to the humble and broken of heart. Those who are burdened by sin and they know it and they want to repent of their sins. He bypasses those who think that they can save themselves and that they have the power to do that. And he reaches to those who confess their helplessness in saving themselves. He bypasses all those who think that their freedom is a way to be free from God and from his word. And he reaches down to a repentant, humble, broken spirit. Immediately after this, Jesus, after healing this woman, look at verse 18 with me, please, Luke 13. He immediately goes into the kingdom of God because it's relevant here. What is the kingdom of God like? Indeed, he was asking, what is the future rule of God in the hearts of men and women 2,000 years from now when he was speaking. What is the rule of God in the hearts of men and women, boys and girls are going to be like 2,000 years from now? In the sense, what is the future of the true church of Jesus Christ? Those who will accept Jesus for hope and healing. What will the 21st century church be like? You see, many of the Jewish people in the time of Jesus, they thought that he came in order to deliver them from the yoke of Rome, from servitude to Rome. But when he failed to do so, when he did not do what they wanted him to do, when their expectations were not met, what they wanted, when they discovered that Jesus' kingdom is a spiritual kingdom, that Jesus' kingdom is an eternal kingdom. They rejected him. They rejected him. Except for a handful of disciples. That's the mustard seed. That's the mustard seed. Even after the resurrection, there were 500 eyewitnesses to the resurrection. 500. And on the day of Pentecost, there were only 120 people there. Think about this with me. 120 people, very tiny. From a human perspective, it's a very pathetic number. There's not much to show for 3 years plus of ministry of Jesus. His closest followers, his inner circle, well, there were only 12, one of them actually was a traitor. Far from being an inspiring movement, a big crowd in the stadium shouting the praise of Jesus, it's a tiny, tiny, tiny, tiny beginning. Even that handful of disciples, they did not anticipate the kingdom of God to be a spiritual kingdom. They thought still going to be earthly kingdom with power and authority, splendor. They did not comprehend what the kingdom of God is all about. Even the disciples, like all their other countrymen, the disciples expected external kingdom, power, trappings of power. In fact, you remember the mother of James and John, when she came to Jesus, said, "Hey, my boys are really good boys. They got your back. Put one on the right, one on the left." Huh? He said, "They're going to be baptized with the baptism I'm going to be baptized with." See, they thought it was splendor, power, authority. They're going to rule. Verse 18, he asks the question, what is the kingdom of God like? Verse 19, he gives us the answer, a mustard seed. The tiny, tiny, tiny seed. He chose that instead of a grain or barley or any other. It's the smallest. The small seed grows into the largest garden plant. The smallest seed grows sometimes up to 15 feet high. But what's really more important, that smallest seed grows to give shelter to many birds so they can nest in it. That is the kingdom of God where you and I belong to. Jesus wanted his disciples to understand that his kingdom, viewed from an external and visible perspective, is so small. But eventually it will expand to include every language, every tribe, and every nation. His kingdom, not very impressive at all in the beginning. And yet, the time is coming when hundreds of millions will follow Jesus. This handful of disciples, they were so insignificant, and yet it was said of them, they've turned Rome upside down. The obscure beginning of his kingdom gave way to a global force for God and for good. They're not so distinguished by power and majesty and splendor and public display of glory. It is now global. You would not even imagine back then that millions of people would be glad to die for Jesus. I met some of them. Every time the persecution heats up in China, the numbers of Christians multiplies. The more persecution in many a country, the more the numbers of the believers multiply. This is a prophecy by our Lord here, that the rule in the hearts of men and women will grow and grow and grow and grow and grow out of all proportion to its beginning. So much so that when the Lord returns in glory, the Bible said he'll return with multitudes, unnumbered numbers. But the Bible said, the kingdom of this world become forever the kingdom of our Lord and of his Christ, and he will reign forever and ever and ever. In spite of its humble beginning, the kingdom of God will be enlarged to become a mighty force a mighty force, just as the prophets have prophesied and envisioned. And remember, in the end, God will establish his son as the King of kings and the Lord of all lords. It will shatter the nations. His rule will shatter the nations, and he will rule over them with a rod of iron. His righteous reign will flourish, and there will be true peace. And I don't know about you, I can't wait. Isaiah predicted in Isaiah 53, his reign was spread abroad. Look at verses 20 and 21 with me, please, Luke 13. And again Jesus said, what shall I compare the kingdom of God? It's like a leaven, which a woman took and hid in three measures of flour until it was all leavened. I've seen that with my eyes when my mother puts that little leaven inside the dough, small dough. Then next morning, it's way, way overflowing in the jar. Now, while the previous parable that Jesus gives us about the mustard seed emphasized the external growth of the kingdom, this parable of the leaven emphasized the internal influence of the kingdom of God. This tells me, no matter how powerful the influence of evil may appear now, no matter how visible the influence of evil may appear now, no matter how mighty the influence of evil appears now, no matter how daunting the influence of evil appear now, the positive influence of the kingdom of God is much greater. Yeah. Oh, it might not be apparent, might not be visible, might not be clear to some, it might not grab the headline news. Even it may be mocked and scorned, it may be rejected and attacked, it may be falsely accused and named names, but make no mistake about it, soon you will see with your eyes the power of the kingdom of God manifested. Soon you will see that same Jesus who is now mocked in the media and by Hollywood will soon reign and rule with an iron scepter. You will soon see how he's going to appear with power and great glory. You will one day soon, every eye is going to see him, and those who pierced him will mourn that one day soon they will bow to his majesty. One day soon they will confess him Lord of all. One day soon they will see him judging his enemies and make them to be his footstool. And that day may be sooner than any of us think. And that is why I never miss the opportunity of saying to anyone, come to him now while the door of opportunity is open. Come to him now and face him as your savior in the end, not as your judge. Today is the day. Now is the hour.
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6: Some truths you can only learn in the hard places. Absolute trust in God seems to be one of them. If life has always gone smoothly, surrendering control can feel impossible. But those who've walked through the fire, well, they often come out holding on to something the rest of us are still wrestling with. Hi, I'm Clayton Bjellin, and today on Insight for Living, Chuck Swindoll continues the final message in our study of Job and shows us how the deepest trials can lead us to the deepest trust. Chuck titled his message, What Job Teaches Us About Our God. And we begin with prayer.
7: Our Father, we have often turned to you in times of need. We turn to you today in a few extra moments of praise. We have given you our songs of praise today. We have acknowledged your character. You are immortal, invisible, the only wise God. You are, because of your transcendent yet invisible presence, you are over all our lives and in all our ways, and you, like none other, watch over your own and care for us with an infinite care that is beyond our imagination. You never slumber, you never take a nap, you never sleep. You're never preoccupied. Your mind is never on something other than each one of your children. And yet through you and your precious Son, all things in this universe hang together. The affairs and the events of our lives do not concern you in the sense of troubling you. You watch over every one of them better than we could. You never have a day off. You are never absent. You are never without compassion, goodness, and grace. How can we help but praise your name, our Father? We've had great dads, but never a father like you. We have seen the work of good fathers, but never one who works like you. We have known powerful and strong fathers, but never one who is all-powerful. We have known brilliant dads, but we have never known one who is omniscient, knowing all. And so it is only appropriate, our Father, that we bow before you, thanking you for your word, not a mark of which will be taken away or removed throughout time and eternity. As the heavens are high above the earth, so is your way higher than our ways, and your thoughts above our thoughts. As the rain comes down and the snow from heaven and doesn't return, but waters the earth and makes it bring forth and bud, even so shall your word be that goes forth from your mouth. It shall accomplish the purpose for which you sent it, and it will never return empty and void of purpose. And so, our Father, we bow before you. We bow before your word. We thank you for those many men and women who wear the uniform of our country and of our allies' country. Thank you for their presence in places we will never be and in situations we will never find ourselves. Thank you for each one. Some teach, some fight. All are in training. Some are on the ships of the sea. Some are in the vessels of the air. Some are in caves and dens of the earth. Some are in lonely and desolate places. Some in the midst of bustling cities. But they're in your hand. For there is no way to remove ourselves from your presence. So we praise your name. We give to you today because you're deserving of all that we have. You own it all. And out of your provisions, we have the privilege, we have the joy of giving as you have taught us to give, faithfully and joyfully and generously.
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7: Some of you struggle with absolute sovereignty. It's probably because you have not faced a cataclysmic experience. Christians who go through what I would call a cataclysmic test have little trouble, ultimately, with grasping and embracing God's absolute sovereignty. I'll show you an example. Turn ahead to the book of Daniel. Chapter 4 is a story of a man who is full of himself. He's the king of Babylon, which would be much like the land of Iraq today. You could make your own analogies, but Nebuchadnezzar is his name. He believed he was responsible for the kingdom as it was, for the buildings as they had been built, for the gardens as they stood, for the beauty of the waterfalls, for the wonderful pools that had been dug, for the water that flowed, for the people that lived, for all of life as it appeared in the land of Babylon, and he said so. Nebuchadnezzar saw himself as all sovereign, and he said so. Toward the end of the chapter, verse 29, after an encounter with Daniel, who prophesied this would happen, Nebuchadnezzar, 12 months later, was walking on the roof, chapter 4, verse 29. He was walking on the roof of the royal palace of Babylon. He's observing all of this kingdom that his eye can see, and the king reflected and said, now feel the arrogance as it drips out of verse 30. Is this not Babylon the Great, which I myself have built as a royal residence by the might of my power and for the glory of my majesty? While the word was in the king's mouth, a voice came from heaven saying, King Nebuchadnezzar, to you it is declared, sovereignty has been removed from you. It doesn't stop there. The voice continues. You will be driven away from mankind, and your dwelling place will be with the beasts of the field. You will be given grass to eat like cattle, and 7 periods of time will pass over you until you recognize, let me say it again, until you recognize that the Most High is ruler over the realm of mankind and bestows it, that is sovereignty, on whomever he wishes. Immediately, remember God's purposes are never cut off, never thwarted. Immediately after the voice came from heaven, judgment fell. The word concerning Nebuchadnezzar was fulfilled. He was driven away from mankind, began eating grass like cattle. His body was drenched with the dew of heaven until his hair had grown like eagle's feathers and his nails like bird's claws. Pause and imagine that. The man who walked on the roof of the palace is now grazing in the field outside the walls of the palace for 7 years, I take it. His hair grows long, of course, and his nails curl and twist like birds' claws. He is insane. He once had his faculties. He once was able to speak the words. I read no words that he spoke. He's eating like a beast in the field. He's grazing. He's living in the elements of the land. He is nothing, nothing, because the sovereign God of heaven said, that's enough. Curtains. And he's there all that period of time. I call that a cataclysmic experience. Yours will not be that dramatic, though you may go through deep, deep battles. Emotionally, you may go off the end. Physically, you may have what we call in our language a breakdown. Both may occur. You may lose so much of what you had and counted on. You will go through whatever it takes for you to understand what Nebuchadnezzar realized. Now watch what happened. Verse 34, at the end of that period, I, Nebuchadnezzar, what does that tell you? He picked up the pen, or he asked Daniel, maybe, may I write this part since it's my part of the journal? Can I write what happened to me? I know better than you or anyone. I, Nebuchadnezzar, raised my eyes toward heaven, and my reason returned to me. Pause right there. He's in the field. He looks up from the grass. And by the grace of God, he sees what he had never seen before in his life. I looked up. My reason returned to me. I blessed the Most High and praised and honored him who lives forever. Now in my Bible, it turns to a meter. It's as if he's writing a poem or a song. As he lifts his praise, singing praises to his name, lifting his voice in glory of the one who has full control over his life and all things around him. And he describes the God of heaven. His dominion is an everlasting dominion. His kingdom endures from generation to generation. Verse 35 is one of my all-time favorite verses in the Bible. I have several of them, but this is one of them. All the inhabitants of the earth are accounted as nothing. He does according to his will in the host of heaven and among the inhabitants of the earth. No one can ward off his hand. That's another way of saying thwart. No one can stop him. No one can restrain him. No one can ward off his hand or say to him, what have you done? At that time, my reason returned to me. Back to Job 42. As I say, I repeat, that's what I would call cataclysmic. Job has not been insane, but he has come through a maddening period of loss and humiliation, grief and disease. He has been leveled to the place of a of a homeless man, having been the greatest of the men in the East, of the men in the East. Having gone through it, Job is now beginning to realize, even, get this, without his questions answered, he is at the mercy of his great God who does all things well. And even though he may not explain himself in his actions, he knows he can trust his God. Which brings us to a third. God's plans are beyond our understanding and too deep to explain. God's plans are beyond our understanding and too deep to explain. See how Job puts it in verse 3? I have declared that which I did not understand, things too wonderful for me, which I did not know. That took some humility to say that. Hear now, and I will speak. I will ask you. If you ask me to give you the core message of the book of Job, I'd give you chapter 42 and verse 3. Coming to an understanding that God's plans are beyond our understanding and too deep to explain. Now let me pause and shock some of you with a statement that'll wake you up. There are times we are just downright disappointed with God. We are just disappointed. I mean, after all, we have done this or we have done that, and God has revealed himself as good and fair and compassionate and loving, and look at what has happened in light of this. In the book, Disappointment with God, we read, I can think of several helpful things God could have said. Job, I'm truly sorry about what's happened. You've endured many unfair trials on my behalf, and I'm proud of you. You don't know what this means to me and even to the universe. A few brief compliments, a dose of compassion, or at the least a brief explanation of what transpired behind the curtain in the unseen world. Any of these would have given Job some solace. God says nothing of the kind. His reply, in fact, consists of more questions than answers, sidestepping 35 chapters worth of debates on the problem of pain, he plunges instead into a magnificent verbal tour of the natural world. He seems to guide Job through a private gallery of his favorite works, lingering with pride over dioramas of mountain goats, wild donkeys, ostriches, and eagles, speaking as if astonished by his own creations. The beauty of the poetry at the end of Job reveals or rivals anything in world literature. Even as I marvel at God's dazzling portrayal of the natural world, however, a sense of bewilderment steals in. Of all moments, why did God choose this one to give Job a course in wilderness appreciation? Are these words relevant? Now stay with him. In his book, Wishful Thinking, Frederick Buechner sums up God's speech. God doesn't explain, he explodes. He asks Job who he thinks he is anyway. He says that to try to explain the kind of things Job wants explained would be like trying to explain Einstein to a little neck clam. God doesn't reveal his grand design, he reveals himself. The message behind the splendid poetry boils down to this. Until you know a little more about running the physical universe, Job, don't tell me how to run the moral universe. Why are you treating me so unfairly, God? Job has whined throughout the book. Put yourself in my place. No! No, God thunders in reply. You put yourself in my place. Until you can offer lessons on how to make the sun come up each day, or where to scatter lightning bolts, or how to design a hippopotamus, don't judge how I run the world. Just shut up and listen. The impact of God's speech is almost as amazing as the speech itself. Although God never answers question one about Job's predicament, the blast from the storm flattens Job. He repents in dust and ashes, and every trace of disappointment with God is swept away. Maybe God doesn't explain himself because knowing and understanding his way may not help us that much. Does knowing why really help us all that much? Is the pain decreased by knowing the cause? In a world filled with catastrophes, random shootings of cowardly snipers, crashing big planes into tall buildings, deliberately poisoning elderly people at rest homes, serial rapists and murderers, mothers who kill their kids, African famines, priests who molest innocent little boys, preachers who are fraudulent and phony, CEOs who take unfair advantage of their employees. How could God even permit that? Would it help to know why? Would it change the wrong? I'll go a step further, maybe because we're incapable of comprehending his answers. Since he lives in a world that is higher than ours, and in a realm beyond our realm, ours being tactile and limited by space and time, and the elements about us, physical elements like gravity, limitations of our ability mentally, remember, we cannot apply our simplistic rules of life on planet Earth to the God of the heavens. Nor should we. What bothers us is that he doesn't act like we think he ought to act. He doesn't do what our Father would have done, who loved us and would have given himself for. Where was he when this happened? He was at the same place he was when the Savior was lifted up on the cross to die. He was there all the time. As the process was running its course, and the most disillusioned people on the planet at that time were the followers of Jesus, called the disciples, wondering how in the world they could have believed in a hoax. Because from their little neck clam perspective, life didn't make sense. You know what Job sees? Job sees God. He doesn't see answers. He doesn't need answers. He has now gotten a glimpse of the Almighty. And that's sufficient. Still troubled? Number four. Only through God's instruction are we able to humble ourselves and rest. Only through God's instruction are we able to humble ourselves and rest. Where do I get that? Into verse 4, down through verse 6. I will ask you and you instruct me. Oh God, I will ask you. You reveal to me whatever it is I need to know about yourself and about these circumstances. I have heard of you with the hearing of the ear. Now my eye sees you. Therefore, I've got an argument. No, therefore, I retract and repent, and there's no force. There's no threat that says, Job, you don't get out on your knees and beg for mercy from me, then I'm going to zap you forever. There's none of that. Job's talking. He says, you instruct me, and as a result of your instruction, I will willingly submit and accept it. You know what I love about that? Listen to this very carefully. There is no attitude of my rights. There is no sense of entitlement. There is no expectation or demand. There's not even a plea. And there's no longer any argument, any moody, depressed kind of spirit. You say, well, if God had blessed me like he blessed Job, I'd say that too. Wait, he's still covered with boils. He doesn't have any kids. He's still homeless. He's still lost everything. And he says this to his God, who hasn't yet said, I'm going to bless you in a double manner than you were blessed at the beginning of the story. Job simply says, I'm yours. Peter writes, humble yourself under the mighty hand of God. and he will exalt you at the proper time. Get the timing. Not after he exalts you, humble. He says, humble now. Don't wait. Repent and rest in him. And it is remarkable how he will transport you to a realm of trust you've never had before, even with the answers missing. The philosopher of the humanist world demands an answer. The believer who has now learned through this kind of cataclysmic experience to trust demands nothing any further. Remember my comment about repentance? Contrite heart makes no demands and has no expectations. Makes no demands and has no expectations. Job has no demands and has no expectations.

0: A contrite heart makes no demands. It carries no list of expectations, no argument left to win. Today on Insight for Living, Chuck Swindoll shows us that Job came to that place while he was still covered in boils and still without answers. And there, stripped of everything, he finally rested in his God. Now remember, you are listening to the very last message in Chuck's 22-part series on Job that does conclude tomorrow. So this is one of the very last times I'll mention the Bible study workbook for Job, a man of heroic endurance. Right now, you're invited to request a bundle of resources for this biographical series. In the bundle, you'll receive the Searching the Scriptures Bible Study Workbook, also the complete collection of Chuck's sermons on 22 CDs, and Chuck's full-length biographical book on Job. All the details are found at ifl.org.au. That's ifl.org.au. We can also speak with one of our ministry representatives by calling us in Australia on 1-300-467-444. In New Zealand on +613 9762 6613. Those numbers again for Australia, 1-300-467-444, and for New Zealand, +613 9762 6613. I'm Clayton Bjellin. Chuck Swindoll presents his final message in the series called Job, A Man of Heroic Endurance, Tuesday on Insight for Living.
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7: Ask anyone you like what their purpose is in life, and no doubt you get quite a variety of different answers. But let's take a look at that one question from a different perspective. What's God's purpose for your life? That might just have a few people stumped. Hi, I'm Bernie Diamond, and welcome to the program today as we kick off a new series of messages called Rekindling the Flame, to take a look at the gifts and abilities that God's given you from a different perspective. It's such a blessing for me to be able to join you again today, not just at the beginning of a new week, but at the beginning of a new series of messages. I've called this series Rekindling the Flame, because I don't know about you, but sometimes I get tired. I mean, I love doing what I do. I absolutely love it. But even when we love doing what we're doing, even when we're serving God with all our hearts, sometimes we get tired. Sometimes we get run down. Sometimes so many things around us seem to be going wrong that, well, we lose our drive, our sense of direction, our determination, our purpose in life. Have you ever found that? Just this morning, I was sitting praying, feeling as though I was getting close to running on empty and asking the Lord to fill me afresh, which He did. But this reality of being drained by life, by service, by all the things that we go through is a reality that pops up again and again for most of us. Have you noticed? So that's why we're going to spend the next few weeks on the program in God's Word, letting Him speak to us, letting Him into the deepest and darkest places in our hearts to rekindle the flame. And there's no better place to be doing that than the Apostle Paul's second letter to his young protege, Timothy. So let's have a look at how Paul opens up his letter to young Tim. See, Tim has served with Paul all over the place, in Ephesus, as a courier. They wrote a few of the letters in the New Testament together. So Paul was obviously Timothy's mentor. And as any mentor has for his protege, Paul had a special place in his heart for Tim. So why is this significant? Well, as you and I spend the next couple of weeks in this letter, my prayer is that in this fatherly warmth that we discover from Paul to Timothy, we too will experience the fatherly warmth from our Father God, who's speaking to us through Paul's powerful words. So how does Paul kick this letter off? 2 Timothy chapter 1, beginning at verse 1. Paul, an apostle of Christ Jesus by the will of God, for the sake of the promise of life that is in Christ Jesus, to Timothy, my beloved child, grace, mercy, and peace from God the Father and Christ Jesus our Lord. I'm grateful to God, whom I worship with a clear conscience as my ancestors did, when I remember you constantly in my prayers, night and day, recalling your tears, I long to see you so that I may be filled with joy. I'm reminded of your sincere faith, a faith that lived first in your grandmother Lois and your mother Eunice, and now, I'm sure, lives in you. For this reason, I remind you to rekindle the gift of God that is within you through the laying on of my hands. For God did not give us a spirit of cowardice, but rather a spirit of power and of love and of self-discipline. What a fabulous start. Remember, Paul's been through so much in his life. He's been beaten, reviled, he's lost his position and status. He's had a murder plot against him or two. Riots, been run out of town. He had to flee for his life. Unbelievable stuff. And he starts out with a statement, a feisty statement, if you will, of his central purpose in life, to be an apostle of Christ Jesus by the will of God for the sake of the promise of life that is in Christ Jesus. Why does he do what he does? To bring the life that comes only through faith in Jesus out into a lost and hurting world. The easiest thing in the world when you're traveling through difficult times is to lose your focus. But nowhere, not once in any of his letters do we see that of Paul. He is called by God to be an apostle, one sent out to do the will and the work of God. And as we're going to come to see, this whole tension between trials and temptations and tribulations that we go through on the one hand and the call of God on our lives on the other can throw us completely off course. That, as it turns out, is what this letter to Timothy is all about. Because Paul wants something special for Timothy. He wants a special blessing for this young man. To Timothy, my beloved child, grace, mercy, and peace from God the Father and Christ Jesus our Lord. Do you see that? Paul wants Tim to experience grace and mercy and peace. And this letter is all about showing him how. Paul's been praying for him, even though he himself is going through some really, really difficult times. And Paul recalls the tough times they've been through together in Christ's service, the tears. And now he takes the opportunity to get Timothy focused on his purpose, focused on his mission. Rick Warren of Saddleback Church is perhaps best known for his book and teaching series, The Purpose-Driven Life. But this isn't something that Rick somehow invented in the 21st century. He discovers it right back here in the first century through Paul and others who would not be shaken from the purpose that God had for their lives. And God had such a purpose, not just for Paul, but for Timothy. So Paul reminds him of three things. First, the trouble that God's gone to hand a deep, powerful faith down to Timothy. Have a listen to this. I'm reminded of your sincere faith, a faith that lived first in your grandmother Lois and your mother Eunice, and now I am sure lives in you. When we're going through tough times, we do well to remember the amazing things that God has already done in our lives, the faith that He's placed in our hearts. Do you ever go through tough times and then all of a sudden God reminds you, look at the trouble I went to bless you. Look at the trouble I went to get you here. Look at how I've protected you over all this time. It is an awesome thing, friend, to look back and see the things that God has done in our past. And so we're going through tough times and we remember those and they give us strength. I'm reminded of your sincere faith, a faith that came from your grandmother to your mother to you. Secondly, In light of this faith, Paul calls Timothy to do something amazing. For this reason, he says, I remind you to rekindle the gift of God that is within you through the laying on of my hands. We each have a gift, something that God's given us that we can do better than just about anyone else we know. And how easy is it for that gift, that ability, that dream to become obscured by the cares of this world, by the sheer grind of living out our lives day after day after day? Friend, you have such a gift. You have such a dream. And when you think about it, back there in the first century, rekindling something, it wasn't easy. When there were just

0: remaining embers and then fanning the flames, seeing the flames catch to the kindling, placing slightly larger pieces of wood onto it, then even larger pieces before it again became a raging fire. This is what Paul is calling Timothy to do, to rekindle the gift within. This is what I believe God is calling us to do. Is it hard? Is it scary sometimes? Yeah, sure it is. We can only gather here because of what Paul is saying to Timothy, that young Tim was at risk of losing his way, at risk of losing the purpose of God placed on his life, at risk of forgetting the dream. That's why Paul writes and says, I remind you, because of all the trouble God's gone to rekindle the gift within. And Paul knows that what he's asking Timothy to do is hard. So the very next thing he says is, God didn't give you a spirit of cowardice, but a spirit of power and of love and of self-discipline. Friend, over the coming weeks, we're going to be chatting about rekindling the flame in your heart, because I believe that many, many people have been drawn away from the purposes of God for their lives by this imposter of the world called success. And I believe with all that I am that God wants us not to waste our lives. He wants us to fulfill the destiny and the plans and the purposes that He set out for us before any of our days as yet existed. Life, let's face it, has its ups and downs. And whether it's so busy that you can't scratch yourself, or quiet and lonely, or something in between, it can seem tough to lay hold of the presence of God. That's why I'd so love to send you a free copy of my latest book, How to Enter God's Rest. And you know, with the life application questions at the end of each chapter, you'll be able to chew things over to really apply God's Word right into the circumstances you're facing today. Because God's Word is alive and active, amen? So I'm praying that He'll help you enter His rest once and for all through this book. You can request your free copy right now. 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Hey, thank you so much for joining me. I'm Bernie Diamond, and I'll catch you again, same time tomorrow, with a different perspective.
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0: available to stream on ABC iView or SBS On Demand. My name is Anthony Lau, and on ABC TV today, at 10 o'clock, Judgment, Cases That Change Australia. Vote. This is a documentary and it's rated G. An unlikely hero takes on laws that silence citizens and reignites a democratic struggle older than the nation itself. At 10:46 a.m., Father Brown, The Blessing of the Father. This is a drama and it's rated PG. Mrs. Devine and Sullivan's wedding approaches. But can Father Brown stop a would-be killer from ruining their big day? 2 o'clock, it's Backroads. The Coorong, South Australia. This is a current affairs program and it's rated G. Heather Edward visits the Coorong, an area spanning 130 kilometres of South Australian coastline. It's a stunning mosaic of wild ocean beaches, lagoons and wetlands, but in many ways, it's become the forgotten end of the Murray River. At 2:29 p.m, Julia Zamero's home delivery. Scott Farquhar. This is rated PG. Tech billionaire Scott Farquhar meets Julia at his childhood home in Castle Hill. Together, they explore the places that help transform an ordinary suburban kid into an innovative entrepreneur. At 3:43 p.m, Grand Designs Transformations, Booker Bay Studio and St. Peter's Extension. This program is rated PG. In Adelaide, Kat wants to turn her 19th century bluestone villa into a showcase for multi-generational living. And on the New South Wales Central Coast, Joe and Catherine want to transform their garden shed into a multi-purpose studio. At 10:09 p.m, Foreign Correspondent. Ukraine's Stolen Children. This is rated CTC or check the classification. Thousands of Ukrainian kids have been stolen by Russia since the war began, with many ending up on Russian adoption websites. We embed with the undercover rescue network, working in a race against time to save Ukraine's kids. And now moving to ABC Family. At 7:30 p.m, Shaun the Sheep. You missed a bit. This is rated G. The family expects the windows of his farmhouse to be spotless, so Bitzer calls on the services of the flock to help him clean them. Will Bitzer be able to clear up the mess before the farmer returns? And now for the audio described programs on ABC Kids. These are rated G. At 7:08 a.m, Knee-High Spies, Mission Good Doggy. The spies try to stop Scarlett's homework being fed to the family dog Maisie. But can Dina learn how to bond with the beloved pet? 8:06 a.m, Ginger and the Veggie Sauce, Crystal Cavern. Ginger and the Peas embark on an underground chase in pursuit of a burrowing Artichokus. 8:47 a.m, Andy's Dinosaur Adventures, Stegosaurus and Painting. Andy travels back 150 million years and all the way to North America, the home of Stegosaurus, a 5-ton plant eater that was as long as a double-decker bus. 9:01 a.m, Play School, World by Night, Home by Night. Abby and Rachel play a dress-up game as they get ready for bed. They make crafty paper lanterns to help tell the story, Too Dark, with Big Ted, Little Ted and Maurice, who are all settling in for the night. 10:14 a.m, The Sound Collector, Magical Sounds. Recording in the woods, the sound collector hears something very special. 11:07 a.m, Fizzy and Suds, Horses. Fizzy and Suds meet working horses. They watch police horses train, learn to ride, and discover how reins help humans talk to horses. They see that horses need some care after a hard ride. At 11:20 a.m, Gardening Australia Junior, Mindful Garden. Costa and the kids are inspired by nature to create a green space that is for relaxation, reflection and mindfulness. It's a place to breathe in nature and forget about your worries. 12:30 p.m, Ginger and the Veggie Sauce, The Stinky Flower. Ginger and the baby P-Rexes are alarmed to discover the source of an awful smell is a flower growing at home base. Even more so when the stench transfers onto Wasabi, who inconveniently hates bars. At 3:01 p.m., play school, sensational senses, sniff and imagine. Emma, Takaya and Auslan translator Fallon explore their sense of smell in the sensational sensory space. They make homemade soap with lime and lavender and cook scrumptious sausage sizzles and rainbow veggie skewers. At 3:41 p.m, Fizzy and Suds. 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Fizzy and Suds get up to speed in the workshop and learn all about fast cars. Let's see how they get spray painted. At 4 o'clock, Ginger and the Veggie Sauce. Sweet Potato Don. A volcanic explosion in a neighbouring valley has caused a family of Sweet Potato Dons to move into lava land, much to the chagrin of their savoury cousins. 4:05 p.m, Gardening Australia Junior. Scarecrow. Kosa and the kids learn all about scarecrows and how they keep pests away from the garden. The mission? Make an upcycled scarecrow of their own using reused and recycled materials. At 5:40 p.m, Kangaroo Beach. Meet the Gherkins. Gherkins family visit Kangaroo Beach, eager to see their heroic lifeguard son in action. But when they arrive, they discover Gherkin hasn't been entirely truthful with them. And now for the list of audio-described programs on ABC Entertains. At 7:35 a.m, Miraculous, Tales of Ladybug and Cat Noir. Nemesis, this is rated PG. While Marinette sees Alia get increasingly closer to uncovering her secrets, Ladybug comes up with a plan to flush the new holder of the butterfly, Miraculous, out. 8:48 a.m, Do Not Watch This Show. Dance. This is rated G. Wiz has promised his friend Nessie that he will perform a dance with her at the end of the show, but he is very nervous and doesn't want any extra eyeballs watching. 1:18 p.m, George Clark's Amazing Spaces. 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A woman who's having a tiny home handcrafted for her in Wales, and George visits a Dutch rotating house. 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At 9:05 p.m. on NITV, The Haka Party Incident. This is a documentary and it's rated M. On May 1, 1979, a group of young Maori and Pacifica activists, He Tawa, confronted a gathering of University of Auckland engineering students as they rehearsed their mock haka. And finally, at 11:35 p.m. on SBS2, the drama series is called Americans. This is rated MA. Elizabeth targets an old source who could tip the balance of the upcoming summit, as Philip deals with business at the travel agency. Stan learns an old friend is back in town. And now for today's audio describe movie review. This film is called Romper Stomper. It is a 1992 film and streams on SBS On Demand. This is rated MA 15+. And this review appears in the www.top10films.co.uk. And this review was written by Dan Stevens on January 30th, 2021. Romper Stomper is an aesthetic tour de force, fronted by a shaven-headed Russell Crowe prior to the Gladiator superstardom. His white supremacist is a disenfranchised Melbourneian, sweating rage from every pore. It's admirable that Crowe's glassy-eyed fury could be a moment away from tears as he teeters on an edge between frenzied animosity and a deep-rooted sadness. It's a mark of the New Zealand-born actor's talent, revealing a subtle intimacy in a character that is otherwise underwritten. As Hando, the leader of a bunch of nomadic punks who squat in the carcasses of the city's shuttered industrial sites, he rolls out the usual clichés. "They're taking our jobs," he tells the troubled Gabrielle, played by Jacqueline McKenzie, when indoctrinating her into the politics of his gang. It's not a shock that he's turned social and economic strife into a race war. Yet, while he's never a sympathetic young man, his troubles possess roots from which erupt a feral violence that, within the context of his moral compass, is an understandable consequence. He, like the rest of his skinhead troop, has found an inconsistent but welcome remedy for his frustrations through the pack mentality, and his leadership of which feeds a narcissism that, with every punch and kick, propels him further and further away from morality. This is realised by writer-director Jeffrey Wright, who based the story on the real-life actions of convicted murderer Dane Sweetman in their most uncompromising fashion. While the film's ambitions are never on the level of A Clockwork Orange, it doesn't hide its influences. Indeed, the first scene sees Hando and his violent buddies brutally attack a trio of Vietnamese Australians in a railway tunnel. While Wright steers clear of gore, he theatricalises the violence, which makes it more potent. His use of sound, boots against flesh, fists against jaws, wooden and metallic objects ricocheting off each other, is compounded by a collection of noises, screams, glass breaking, animal-like roars that feed into the hellish sight he presents before us. And this is further pronounced by Romper Stomper's most interesting aspect, Gabriel, who is introduced to us after the tunnel fight, being saved from a violent boyfriend by an older man who only appears to want sex from her. Mackenzie has her own problems, which are slowly revealed. She is our eyes on the inside of Hando's nightmarish existence. She is searching for a sense of purpose and belonging, something Hando has found in his idolization of Adolf Hitler. That she finds it amongst a group of racist punks is a logical fit for her, even though she clearly doesn't share their views, especially as we begin to discover the past life she can't seem to escape from. Her relationship with Hando's lieutenant, Davy, played by the late Daniel Pollock, is genuinely touching, providing Romper Stomper with an injection of poignancy that fleetingly cuts through the abject misery. And that's why Wright's film is an aesthetic success, rather than one that cuts deeply into its subject matter. The film was inspired by rising anti-immigrant sentiment in the early 1990s Australia. The writer-director, a native of Melbourne where the film is set, saw first-hand skinhead gangs emerging from the fringes, politicised by far-right sentiment and fueled by oi punk rock. The ensuing anarchy, manifested in a growing number of hate crimes against the Asian community, sets the stage for Wright to focus his story around Hando, a composite of convicted killer Dane Sweetman. The neo-Nazi's recollections are compiled and interspersed into the story, following Wright's correspondence via letters with the incarcerated man during his stint at Pentridge Prison in southeastern Australia. As such, Hando appears somewhat one-dimensional, his chest-beating rage and brutal actions the product of a remorseless criminal mythologizing his own existence. He becomes his own cliché. Hando is less a compelling example of homegrown fanaticism, more a cosmetic brute to despise. And that culminates in a denouement that's far more conventional, comparatively melodramatic to what has gone before. And this film has a 3 out of 5 star rating. And that's all for today. Coming up next, your guide to what's on VA Radio. And my name is Anthony Lau.
1: 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From 7:30 a.m, your morning reading of the local state newspapers. 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And Perth listeners will hear readings from today's West Australian. After your morning paper readings, Focal Point with Peter Greco. Following Focal Point, the National Press, live from our Adelaide studios, will bring you the latest news from The Australian and Financial Review. 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formerly incarcerated people. At 4:45 p.m. on this day. At 5 p.m. from our Perth studios, the National News Hour, updating you on the news and stories happening today. At 6 p.m. Top End News. 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

0: The state government argues that major works in the city have set a precedent for development in the parklands. A farmer fined tens of thousands of dollars for unlawfully clearing native vegetation, and a teenage driver charged over the Newcastle Knights fans' roadside crash spends a second night in custody. Good morning, Matt Coleman in Adelaide with ABC News. State government says that major works in the city have set a precedent for development in Adelaide's parklands. State political reporter Catherine Birmingham has the details.
1: The argument is part of the state government's own assessment of its MotoGP plans, which it's referred to the federal government. Under national conservation laws, projects deemed as having a significant impact on the environment or heritage of a place require sign-off from Canberra. The state's argued the Oban Tunnel and new Women's and Children's Hospital have set precedents for major work in the parklands, and those weren't judged as having a significant impact. In addition, the state says the MotoGP circuit mostly involves upgrades to existing infrastructure. The federal government's assessment is pending.
0: A farmer has been fined tens of thousands of dollars for unlawfully clearing native vegetation at a property north of Adelaide. Peter Doherty reports.
2: The SA Environment Court has imposed a $60,000 fine for the unlawful clearing of more than 250 hectares at a cropping and pastoral lease at Port Wakefield. The 73-year-old farmer pleaded guilty to removing saltbush and samphire, but claimed it was for environmental purposes. Senior Judge Michael Durant said he accepted the man believed he was acting to improve the land, but said the offending was serious because extensive native vegetation was deliberately cleared without consent from the Native Vegetation Council, which is required by law.
0: Police say a 53-year-old Anglevale man died at the scene of a crash in Virginia last night. One driver died at the scene while a 38-year-old woman and her five passengers were taken to hospital with minor injuries. A teenage driver charged over the Newcastle Knights fans' roadside crash has spent a second night in custody, awaiting a medical assessment, Emma Simkin reports.
3: As the Knights and Roosters battled it out in last night's grand final, 18-year-old Indika Bambrick Samara Singh was detained in custody. He's facing nine charges relating to Saturday's crash into cheering fans at Wall's End, including three counts of dangerous driving occasioning grievous bodily harm. The teenager's health was raised in yesterday's bail court hearing, with Acting Judge Peter Robinson endorsing a warrant for him to be medically assessed while on remand. The judge said a focus should be on his mental health, with the case adjourned to later this month.
0: A teenage girl has been hit by an e-bike south of Sydney, ridden by a man who allegedly tested positive to drugs and alcohol. She suffered critical injuries. Murray Olds reports.
4: Police say the 16-year-old girl was run down by the e-bike just before 11 last night at Barrack Heights near Lake Illawarra, south of Sydney. She suffered critical injuries and was flown to hospital in Sydney. Police say a 35-year-old man who was riding the bike tested positive to a breath test at the scene. It's alleged he later returned a positive reading of 0.135. Police also say the man tested positive to cocaine and methamphetamine. No charges have been laid at this stage, and police want to speak to a second bike rider who left the scene before emergency services arrived.
0: The federal police are investigating Australian links to the pilot who allegedly tried to hijack a passenger plane bound for Tel Aviv last week. Middle East correspondent Matthew Doran reports.
5: The man has been widely reported as Omani national Hamam al-Hamami, and he's accused of taking an axe to his co-pilot on board a fly-to-buy flight from Dubai to Tel Aviv in an attempt to crash the plane and kill the more than 170 passengers on board. Some of those passengers stormed the cockpit and wrested back control. The Australian Federal Police has confirmed counter-terrorism officers are probing al-Hamami's links to Australia, given he studied in the country from 2015 to 2017. A LinkedIn profile seen by a number of media outlets before being deleted said he studied at Melbourne's RMIT, but the university hasn't commented given the situation is under investigation.
0: Russia has targeted a bridge in Kyiv as Germany's Chancellor was visiting the city. Europe correspondent Elias Kluwer has more.
6: Over the weekend, Russia launched two attacks with drones on a critical bridge in the north of Kyiv. The assault occurred while cars and cyclists were crossing the bridge. Russia is targeting Ukraine's bridges and railways to disrupt its economy and cut off links that connect people to the city centre. One of the drone attacks came just before Germany's Chancellor, Friedrich Merz, was paying a visit to the Ukrainian capital. Mr. Merz said there is a decisive few weeks ahead in the war, which is in its fifth year.
0: A Four Corners investigation has found veterans have been put at risk of harm by for-profit companies billing taxpayers for services. Elise Worthington reports.
7: For nearly 2 years, former Army medic Stephen Johnstone was prescribed huge quantities of high THC cannabis by doctors he'd never spoken to.
8: I started getting real paranoid. That was a huge warning sign for me, but also just noticing the amount that I was taking and just started to question it, going, why am I getting sent so much? Like, how do I get out of this? And I think also finally accepting that you've got a drug problem.
7: Instead of getting better, in April this year, he was admitted to a psychiatric ward for veterans for nearly 3 months. Total Veteran Healthcare, the company managing his GP care, didn't respond to questions about why doctors did not speak to Stephen for so long. The company supplying him medicinal cannabis, Veteran Can, says it operated within DVA's rules.
0: A strict exercise routine is being credited for the longevity of Australia's oldest man, who turns 113 today. Ken Weeks has lived almost his entire life in the northern New South Wales town of Grafton, leading a simple life which includes a twice-daily walk. Mr. Weeks is officially the world's second oldest man. Residential Services Manager at Widden Grafton, Sandra Osborne, says that Mr. Weeks's commitment to exercise is noteworthy.
9: I think it is Ken's routine. He has a set routine every day. He continues to do his exercises, even though at 113 his mobility has decreased a little bit, but he still manages to do 2 laps of the upstairs floor twice a day.
0: The 2032 Brisbane Olympic Games emblem will be officially unveiled tonight. Despite the image being prematurely leaked online, Chloe Bignall has the story.
10: The Games' official emblem was revealed piece by piece across regional Queensland over the last week. The final piece was due to be uncovered today, but the completed image was leaked on the Brisbane 2032 YouTube channel on Friday night. Organisers say the cockatoo-inspired design takes influence from the shape of Queensland, with Brisbane the eye. Olympians and Paralympians are set to attend a community event at South Bank this evening to celebrate the official unveiling.
0: Now with the latest in sport, here's Daniel Garb.
11: The Sydney Roosters have won their first NRL premiership since 2019 after defeating the Newcastle Knights 19-18 in a thrilling grand final at Sydney Stadium, Australia. The Roosters trailed by 6 points at halftime, but took charge in the second period with Billy Smith and Mark Nwananitawase scoring tries before Newcastle's Greg Marzu crossed to set up a grandstand finish. Roosters captain James Tedesco took out the Clive Churchill medal for best player after two huge defensive plays late to seal the premiership.
12: The Knights, Justo and Caelan, what are you boys? Should be very proud. Thank you for what a game it was tonight. And to our boys, the last supporters that came out, supported us all year. Thank you.
11: And the Roosters have been crowned NRLW premiers as well, capping off a perfect season to dominate the Brisbane Broncos 30-6 in the decider. Max Verstappen has claimed his first Formula One Grand Prix of the season, triumphing in the Bahrain Grand Prix that was held in Malaysia. Under pressure batter Marnus Labuschagne has gone a long way to keeping his place in the team for the first test against South Africa with an unbeaten century in the tour game against a South African invitational side. And Australian Alex de Minaur is through to the semi-finals of Tennis China Open after defeating Andre Rublev in 3 sets.
0: In basketball, the Adelaide 36ers have suffered a heavy loss at home to the New Zealand Breakers, going down by 19 points. New Zealand's Parker Jackson Cartwright scored 27 with 10 assists and 9 rebounds. South Australia's weather, and the Bureau says conditions will be cool with cloud clearing throughout the day. It says Adelaide will reach a top of 20 degrees, 19 at Mount Barker and Victor Harbour, and 24 at Port Augusta. The Weather Bureau's Michael Conway has told 891 ABC Adelaide that decent rain in central and southern parts of SA could fall by the end of the week.
13: Some follow-up rain again possible on the weekend. A bit hazy at the moment, and the crystal ball's a bit hazy. Yeah. But it could be a few showers on the weekend as well.
0: And Renmark, a cloudy day with a top of 22 degrees. Mount Gambier, partly cloudy, 19. Port Lincoln, partly cloudy, 21. Port Pirie, partly cloudy, 23. Adelaide, cloud clearing, a top of 20 degrees, currently 13. Tomorrow, a shower or two, 20. Wednesday, sunny, 23. Thursday, sunny, 28. Friday, showers, 25. Saturday, a shower or two, 18. And Sunday, a possible shower, a top of 20. ABC News.
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22: 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A women's revolution was not
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24: 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President
25: Trump. There's been no face of Mr. Holt.
26: Remember Day 19.
27: Aggression that killed Osama bin Laden.
28: Hello and welcome to On This Day. I'm Marilyn Barclay, and today is Monday the 5th of October. Let's open the show in the year 1789, when Australia's first ferry service began operation on this day. After being colonised by the English in January 1788, Sydney grew quickly. During the first 18 months of the colony, water transport comprised small rowboats from the First Fleet vessels. In response to the need for better water transport, the first locally built ferry was launched on the 5th of October 1789. The Rose Hill Packet, commonly known as the Lump, was Australia's first ferry service. A wooden hoy, the Lump weighed 12 tonnes and could navigate the journey from Sydney Cove to Rose Hill, now Parramatta, in just 2 days. Now we head to this day in 1974, when American David Kunst completed his circumnavigation of the world on foot, taking 4 years and 21 pairs of shoes. The 30-year-old left the town of Waseca, Minnesota, on the 20th of June 1970 to set out on his round-the-world journey by foot. Two of David's brothers accompanied him at different times on his journey. Initially, he was joined by his 23-year-old brother John, but John was killed and David wounded by thieves in Afghanistan in 1972. David only survived by playing dead. Kunst returned to his hometown to recover before resuming his journey back in Afghanistan with his brother Peter. Kunst completed his circumnavigation on the 5th of October 1974, having trekked across the land masses of four continents. His journey covered more than 23,000 kilometres. On this day in 1969, the first episode of the famous surreal British sketch comedy series Monty Python's Flying Circus aired on the BBC. It was created by and starred the comedy group Monty Python, consisting of Graham Chapman, John Cleese, Eric Idle, Terry Jones, Michael Palin and Terry Gilliam, also known as the Pythons. It ran until 1974. Dropping back a bit, on this day in 1902, Ray A. Kroc, the American businessman who built the McDonald's fast food empire, was born. Raymond Albert Kroc took over the small-scale McDonald's Corporation franchise in 1954 and built it into the most successful fast food operation in the world. Kroc was included in Time 100, the most important people of the century, and amassed a $500 million fortune during his lifetime. Off to the movies now, and in 1962, Dr. No, the first film in the James Bond film series, was released. The film was based on the sixth novel in the Bond series by author Ian Fleming, which had been released in 1958. Dr. No established a number of long-running staples of the Bond series, including the gun barrel opening, theme music, and, at least for a while, Sean Connery as the dashing 007. It was filmed in Jamaica and England. You know what? Let's double down on the James Bond On This Day events, and for our music break today, October the 5th marks Global James Bond Day. The day was established in 2012 to celebrate the 50th anniversary of the release of Dr. No. And, as a gift for fans, on October the 5th, 2012, the theme song for the then soon to be released 24th Bond film Skyfall was released at 007 British Summertime.

That was Skyfall by Adele. In Scandinavia, on this day in 1989, the Dalai Lama, Tibet's spiritual leader, was awarded the Nobel Peace Prize for shunning violence and seeking liberation from China for his Himalayan nation through peaceful means. Tenzin Gyatso, the 14th Dalai Lama, was born Lamo Thondup on the 6th of July 1935 in the village of Taktsa, which is in the northeast of Tibet. He came from a humble farming family and began his monastic education when he was only 6 years old. As well as being Tibet's spiritual leader, the Dalai Lama is also the head of state. In this position, he appealed to the United Nations to improve Tibet's relations with China, after China encroached upon Tibetan territory in the 1950s. The Dalai Lama's aim was to gain China's respect for the human rights of Tibetans and their wish to be able to determine their own governmental forms and structure free from outside influence. He proposed a 5-point peace plan at the Congressional Human Rights Caucus held in the USA in 1987. The plan cemented his further proposals for Tibetan autonomy from Chinese influence and domination. And going back to 1795, General Napoleon Bonaparte led the counter-revolutionaries in the streets of Paris. In 1905, Orville Wright flew for 39 minutes, becoming the first to fly an aircraft for over 33 minutes. In 1947, US President Harry S. Truman held the first televised presidential address from the White House. The subject was the current international food crisis. He called on Americans to use less grain to help Europe, which was still reeling from the effects of the Second World War. He asked people to consume one less slice of bread every day, avoid eating meat on Tuesdays and eggs and poultry on Thursdays. In 2011, the visionary co-founder of Apple Computers, Steve Jobs, died after battling pancreatic cancer for several years. The 56-year-old former CEO had resigned prior to his death, leading to speculation that his health had made a turn for the worse. Fans of him and his company immediately set up memorials and tributes at Apple stores and on the internet upon hearing the news. And as we wrap up on this day today, Aussie rock group Blackfeather had a number one hit on the Kent Music Report on October the 5th, 1972, with their single, Boppin' the Blues. A very loose cover of the 1956 Carl Perkins song of the same name, it was the band's only number one.

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4: Does indeed. We're on Vision Australia Radio. Welcome to 90 minutes of selected readings from the Advertiser for this Monday, the 5th of October. We're in a public holiday here in South Australia. I'm Charlie Robinson, and with me today is Lee Martin. The time is currently 7:31 a.m. The temperature in Adelaide at the moment is sitting around the 14 degrees with an expected top today of 20. There's no rain expected with the cloud clearing, so it should end up a nice day. Up in Darwin, your temperature is around the 24 degrees with an expected top today of 33. Mostly sunny. That sounds very normal for you up there. During our program, I'll bring you more weather forecasts and updates. And today's news includes stories around airplanes being hijacked, a call for an MND case register, as well as some world news. Not much business today, business snippets and sporting highlights. But I'll start you off first with our first news item, which is more teens using apps for fake IDs. And it's one of our front page stories by Charlie Dads. I'm going to read to you from page 7, though, because that's where the full report is. And on page 7, it's titled Scan and Scam to Infiltrate Bars. Adelaide hospitality figures have warned that a dangerous fake ID scheme is a growing problem threatening the city's nightlife. Teenagers are creating fake digital driver's licenses that appear identical to those on official MySAGov app. Wax Bar venue manager Will Stewart, 22, said that teens were uploading their name, address and photograph alongside any date of birth to create a personalised fake ID. You must be 18 years or older to buy or consume alcohol in a licensed venue in South Australia. Since I've started working in a management role, I've seen it start to increase, Mr. Stewart said. I think they, teens, are just starting to get a bit smarter because there's new apps and new ways to pay someone to do it for you. It's getting increasingly difficult to actually spot and catch them out. They're going on an app that's got their face, their name, their address, so they can answer all the questions off by heart because they know them. The only thing they have to change is to make their ages older. Everything about the app looks and seems completely legit. It's certainly getting more and more difficult to catch them out. The issue has also plagued Victorian hospitality venues where teens believed to be paying for access to the system, able to manipulate IDs through a simulated MyVic Roads app. The fake app prompts users to enter a six-digit PIN and click through to their ID, like the legitimate MyVic Roads app, making it more believable than a screenshot of a fake license. The dodgy licenses even replicate the QR code and hologram animations previously touted by the Victorian government as key safety features of its platform. A SA Police spokesman said they were aware of various methods used by miners to attempt to gain entry into licensed premises. Police are actively engaging with other stakeholders, including licensed venues and their staff, to prevent the use of fraudulent identification documents, including digital identification documents, he said. If a miner enters or remains in certain licensed premises, they are liable to be removed and receive an expiation notice under the Liquor Licensing Act. The broader application of using fraudulent identification documents may lead to more serious criminal offences, which are punishable by imprisonment under the Criminal Law Consolidation Act. Mr. Stewart said security guards at Wax Bar on Rundle Street City were having to conduct extensive searches and questioning to lock in on those using fake IDs. The issue is among many highlighted when the advertiser ventured into Adelaide's party precinct on a Friday night to investigate the state of nightlife economy for the Tizer Productions documentary priced out of the party. And that was news from Page 7, more teens using apps for fake ID. And it was written by Charlie Dads, and I read from the report on Page 7. Thanks, Lee.
5: Thank you, Charlie, and good morning, listeners. And I have a front page article which was headlined, "Nutcases Stay Away Then." And on Page 6, where the full story rests, "Nutcases, well, don't come back. Outrage at comments by controversial author." And this article is contributed by Rebecca Whitfield Baker. Controversial academic Dr. Randa Abdel Fattah's place on the Adelaide Writers Week guest list is once again under fire after she labelled Australians nutcases. Dr. Abdel Fattah, who has been invited to speak at the 2027 Adelaide Festival event after she was uninvited this year, also said the country was full of white supremacy institutions. And now I'm turning to Page 6 for the full story here by Rebecca Whitfield Baker. Adelaide Jewish leader Norman Schuller said he was stunned by the

0: Today, Dr. Abdel Fattah said Australia was full of white supremacy institutions, while labelling Australians as nutcases. As Australians, we are, for the most part, very friendly, easygoing, community-minded people, and she is diagonally opposed to all this. She is creating division, Mr. Shula said on Sunday. Mr. Shula said Dr. Abdel Fattah's invitation to attend Adelaide Writers' Week next year should be reassessed. They, that is the Adelaide Festival Board, need to seriously consider if they value their Australian being and their Australian proudness and whether she is a suitable person to have at the festival, he said. Mr. Shula said the doozy comments should also give pause to those authors who pulled out of this year's event in support of her cause. They just followed like sheep. They did not even look into why there was uproar about her appearing in 2026, he said, pointing to the academic changing her social media profile picture to an image of a paratrooper with a Palestinian flag parachute the day after Hamas-led attacks on Israel on October 7, 2023. Mr. Shula said that for many Europeans who relocated after World War II, the beauty of Australia was its sense of fairness and inclusion. We came to Australia for a new start, a fresh start, a clean start, he said. We were Australian. It was as simple as that. We really were all of one mind in Australia. We became one. We went down to the pub after work and had a beer together. Mr. Shula criticised Dr. Abdel Fattah's description of the nation's universities as white supremacy institutions and her comments about the sheer hypocrisy and cowardice among people who have just climbed the ladder on the back of our communities, researching us, exploiting us, treating us as objects of knowledge. There are so many leaders in the university sector who give a lot of latitude to free speech. These are places of learning where diversity of opinions are investigated, Mr. Shula said. To castigate universities merely for doing what they're there for makes no sense. Opposition leader Ashton Hearn said Dr. Abdel Fattah's place on the 2027 guest list was staggering. It's mind-boggling that she has been invited back, given the fiasco it was this year, she said. We called for an independent review of processes, and, as far as I can see, that hasn't been done, which is surprising. In a statement, a state government spokesman said, Dr. Abdel Fattah's remarks speak for themselves. The advertiser sought comment from new board chairwoman Judy Potter, who has previously said re-inviting Dr. Abdel Fattah was in the festival's best interests. Former chairwoman Tracy Whiting and three board members resigned in January amid the furor that followed Dr. Abdel Fattah's removal from the 2026 lineup on the grounds it would be culturally insensitive in the wake of the Bondi Beach massacre. Dr. Abdel Fattah called Australians nutcases in reference to being disinvited. And that article, which commenced on our first page, Nutcases Stay Away Then, and on page 6, Outrage at Comments by Controversial Author, Nutcases Well Don't Come Back.
1: Thanks, Lee. On to page 15 now. I've got one by Evangeline Polymenaeus. This one is Call for MND Case Register. Charity backs compulsory reporting. South Australia's Peak Motor Neurone Disease Charity is calling on the state government to introduce compulsory reporting of cases. This comes after New South Wales declared MND a notifiable disease, making it compulsory for diagnosing doctors and hospitals to report every new case to public health authorities. These are then entered into a central database to help researchers map the disease and pinpoint geographical clusters. MNDSA Chief Executive Samantha Mead said she supported making the disease a notifiable condition in South Australia. It would create a more comprehensive and timely system for identifying new diagnoses

0: employees across both public and private settings, she said. This would help ensure that people are connected with the support they need as early as possible, while also providing government, researchers and service providers with accurate information about the prevalence and incidence of MND in South Australia. Dr. Mead said that for people living with MND, prompt identification could mean earlier access to specialist supports, clinical services and planning for future care needs. A notification system that captures all diagnoses, regardless of whether they occur in the public or private health system, would provide a stronger foundation for improving outcomes for South Australians affected by this devastating disease, she said. Acting Health Minister Joe Zakas said the government was considering taking similar action to that taken in New South Wales. Our state is in the unique position of already having a statewide electronic medical record and a cloud-based analytical system platform, that could help with the establishment of this new registry, he said. The Health Minister, Blair Boyer, has tasked the Commission on Excellence and Innovation in Healthcare to investigate the introduction of a formal registry for MND diagnoses as part of current work underway to improve the use of clinical registries in South Australia to deliver better healthcare. Dr. Mead said while this was a positive step, it had the potential to leave people behind. One of the challenges is that many people affected by MND receive significant portions of their care outside the public health system, she said. They may be diagnosed by private neurologists, receive ongoing treatment through private providers, access allied health services privately, or are engaged primarily with non-government organisations and NDIS supports. If data collection is limited to SA Health sources, these individuals may not be identified promptly, or in some cases may not be captured at all. And that was news from page 15 by Evangeline Polymenaeus, titled Call for MND Case Register.
1: And I'm turning now to page 4, listeners, and this article is contributed by Evan Kennedy and Jessica Wang. And the headline, Hijacker Studied in Oz. And the subheading, AFP Investigates What Co-Pilot Did Living in Australia. The co-pilot who allegedly tried to hijack an Israel-bound flight from Dubai is being investigated by ASIO and Australian Federal Police for his potential links to Victoria. Hamam al-Hamamami in Omani National has been accused of attacking his captain with the crash axe and nosediving Fly Dubai flight FZ1073 to Tel Aviv on Wednesday. More than 170 people were on board the plane, including Sydney couple Stephen and Carol Moss. According to a now-deleted LinkedIn page, it's believed al-Hamamami previously studied engineering at an Australian university. The advertiser understands that al-Hamamani was granted a student visa in 2014 and studied in Australia from 2015 to 2017 before he left the country. His visa was later cancelled in 2019 because he was not enrolled in a course. An AFP spokeswoman told the advertiser that Victoria's Joint Counter-Terrorism Team, ASIO and Victoria Police are investigating al-Hamamami's links to Australia. An update will be provided at an appropriate time, the spokeswoman said. Al-Hamamami also reportedly studied aviation management at a university in the United Kingdom. He had trained as a pilot for Oman Air, but Omani authorities had banned him from flying due to concerns he had adopted radical ideological views. On Saturday, surveillance from the Omani government emerged, showing al-Hamamani had visited radical websites. He had also posted images depicting terrorism on his social media accounts prior to the incident on the Dubai-Tel Aviv route. One post included a video of El Al Israeli Airlines planes in Dubai, with a photo showing Ayman al-Zawahiri, a well-known al-Qaeda leader who was killed in a US drone strike in 2022. Al-Hamamami was born in the UAE to an Omani father and a Syrian mother. He also spent time in Syria, raising concerns he may have been influenced by radical groups there. Authorities say it is not yet clear if Al-Hamamami's actions aboard flight FZ-1073 were a solo endeavour or if he was working with others. The aircraft was forced to make an emergency landing in Saudi Arabia after the flight's captain, Schmidt Matchjahar, was allegedly stabbed by Al-Hamamami. Despite his injuries, the 38-year-old pilot managed to open the cockpit door while he was still under attack, allowing passengers and crew to enter and restrain Al-Hamami. During the struggle, the plane plunged from almost 34,000 feet to less than 17,000 feet in roughly 60 seconds before control was regained and the jet diverted to land safely in Tabuk. And that article on page 4, Hijacker Studied in Oz, AFP Investigates What Co-Pilot Did Living in Australia.
0: Thanks, Lee. Page 11 now. I've got Double Sting for Victims. This one is by Mark Butler. We're sitting at 7:49 a.m. A cruel scam in which con victims are singled out and swindled a second time has emerged as one of Australia's biggest rip-offs. The double sting, known as a recovery scam, involves foreign-based criminals zeroing in on people who have lost big sums of money they sank into investment scams. Those who approach the victims say they have found the money and can recover it for a fee running into thousands of dollars. Once the fee is sent, the usually foreign-based gangs snatch it and disappear. The perpetrators use the same personal details involved in the initial theft to contact the victims. Private investigator Ken Gamble, who specialises in tackling scams, said most of the syndicates involved were based in Europe. They're phoning them, victims, and saying, "We found your money. It's locked in a Bitcoin wallet," he said. Mr. Gamble said those involved would tell their victims they needed money for a lawyer to extract the money. "I've had victims pay more for the recovery scam than what they lost originally. This is the next big fraud wave hitting Australia," he said. ScamWatch figures show Australians have lost $21.1 million to recovery scams since the start of last year. There have been 3,776 reports of the technique, with the most popular method carried out by 1,844 calls and 521 text messages. Experts believe the numbers would vastly understate the extent of the losses. Often, scam victims do not report being duped in the first place and are even less likely to do so if ripped off twice. National Australia Bank Group Investigations Executive Chris Sheehan said recovery scams were particularly cruel. Mr. Sheehan, a former Australian Federal Police investigator, said they were aimed at already vulnerable people. "Someone who has lost money to an investment or romance scam is often dealing with financial loss, embarrassment, and emotional stress, and then a criminal comes back pretending they can help recover that money," he said. "In reality, it's often the same scammer or another criminal using information from the original scam to target the victim again. They pose as professionals, lawyers, or investigators and promise to get lost funds back in exchange for upfront fees or personal information." Mr. Sheehan said no one should feel embarrassed to speak up about being fleeced by scammers because unwillingness to report such matters was an asset for the criminals. He urged people to be cautious about unexpected contact from people wanting something in exchange for retrieving financial losses. Being scammed once is devastating. Being targeted a second time when you're trying to recover from that experience is especially heartless, which is why Australians need to be aware that recovery scams are a growing threat, he said. And that was from page 11, Double Sting for Victims by Mark Butler.
1: Thank you, Charlie. And I'm going to read to you from page 6, listeners, and this article is headlined, Need to Save Has Dawned on Jim, and it's contributed by Jessica Wang. Treasurer Jim Chalmers has lowered expectations of further cost of living relief due to budget pressures and criticism of government spending. However, he has refused to touch a controversial GST deal with Western Australia that has been labelled a costly mistake. Ahead of December's budget update, Mr. Chalmers yesterday also promoted a savings package but did not provide details. It comes after a week of dire economic news for the Treasurer, including a rate rise and inflation figures, which stoked public and private condemnation over government spending, including from Labor's MPs and New South Wales Premier Chris Minns. Probed about further handouts yesterday to help Aussie households, Mr. Chalmers said the budget update would be a pretty tight ship with soaring bond yields set to put very substantial and intensifying pressure on spending. One of the primary influences on the mid-year update will be the need to find more savings, as we have been doing, he told the ABC hours before flying to Tokyo for the inaugural Australian-Japan Finance Ministerial Dialogue. But also the need to make room for these pressures, which are coming at us from around the world, including an increase in borrowing costs on the debt, which was overwhelmingly racked up by our predecessor. However, Mr. Chalmers remained firm on not changing the $6 billion a year GST no worse off guarantee redistribution, despite criticism from New South Wales and Queensland, as well as the government's own Productivity Commission, which labelled the deal with WA a costly mistake and an interim report in August. I think those top-up GST payments are an important way to recognise that we can ensure and lock down a fair deal for Western Australia, he said. And that article from Jessica Wang, Need to Save Has Dawned on Jim.
0: Thanks, Lee. On to page 11, A Steady Dose of Long AI Consults. And this one's by Jack Niverson. More Australians are walking into pharmacies and asking whether diagnoses they have received from AI chatbots are legitimate. Pharmacy owner Laura Reinberger said the most common queries came from concerned parents of young children and people struggling with sleep. We are increasingly seeing people come into the pharmacy after researching their symptoms online or using AI to find out more about how they're feeling and what that could mean, she said. Ms. Reinberger confessed that, even as a qualified pharmacist, she too had consulted AI chatbots while trying to calm her crying newborn in the middle of the night. Sleep issues in particular can have different causes, from day-to-day stresses all the way to more complex issues like sleep apnea, she said. AI cannot see, listen, touch, or feel a patient to gather more information. It cannot order blood tests or conduct imaging. Those important tasks can only be done in person by a healthcare professional. General practitioners are also facing an influx of patients armed with chatbot research. GP Sid Sama said shortened attention spans and a greater urgency for information had created an environment where people looked for sugar hits. Artificial intelligence runs on pattern recognition, and while there are patterns in medicine, there can also be variations, Dr. Samar said. That's the beauty of the human body. It isn't a code to be understood or interpreted in a particular way. Dr. Samar recalled a man in his 30s who, after consulting AI, assumed that a nasty bout of diarrhea was a stomach bug picked up through overseas work travel. Long story short, he was diagnosed with Crohn's disease, he said. And that was from page 11, a steady dose of long AI consults by Jack Niverson.
1: Thank you, Charlie. I'm reading from page 16 now. This article is contributed by Thomas Stewart and it's headlined Sickening Cruelty with the subheading RSPCA Seized 49 Dogs. A mother and son have been sentenced over horrific animal cruelty offences dating back 2 years after the RSPCA inspected the property 8 times. The pair, both from Kapunda, pleaded guilty to a number of charges. The 61-year-old woman was charged with inadequate living conditions for 12 dogs on the property, while her 34-year-old son pleaded guilty to 6 charges, including the ill-treatment of multiple animals and failing to comply with an animal welfare notice. RSPCA inspectors seized dozens of animals from a Hansborough property in the state's mid-north, including 2 geese suffering severe fly-blown wounds from dog attacks and a sheep infested with maggots. A cruelty report was first received in June 2024 concerning animals at a property in Hansborough belonging to the woman's late father, where inspectors found 9 adult Kelpie cross dogs and 3 puppies in overcrowded and unsanitary pens. RSPCA Chief Inspector Shepley said it's heartbreaking to see such animals treated with such disregard. The pain and suffering endured by these animals is deeply distressing and unacceptable, Ms. Shipley said. In November 2024, the woman surrendered 49 dogs and puppies for rehoming, but a second report in March 2025 prompted further investigations. The Elizabeth Magistrates Court, Magistrate Rodney Oates, sentenced both to 15 months good behaviour. And that Sickening Cruelty on page 16.
0: 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We'll both return with more after this ABC News break.

0: Matt Coleman in Adelaide with ABC News. The state government says major works in the city have set a precedent for development in Adelaide's parklands. State political reporter Catherine Birmingham has the details.
1: The argument is part of the state government's own assessment of its MotoGP plans, which it's referred to the federal government. Under national conservation laws, projects deemed as having a significant impact on the environment or heritage of a place require sign-off from Canberra. The state's argued the Oban Tunnel and new Women's and Children's Hospital have set precedents for major work in the parklands, and those weren't judged as having a significant impact. In addition, the state says the MotoGP circuit mostly involves upgrades to existing infrastructure. The federal government's assessment is pending.
0: A farmer has been fined tens of thousands of dollars for unlawfully clearing native vegetation at a property north of Adelaide, Peter Doherty reports.
2: The SA Environment Court has imposed a $60,000 fine for the unlawful clearing of more than 250 hectares at a cropping and pastoral lease at Port Wakefield. The 73-year-old farmer pleaded guilty to removing saltbush and samphire, but claimed it was for environmental purposes. Senior Judge Michael Durant said he accepted the man believed he was acting to improve the land, but said the offending was serious because extensive native vegetation was deliberately cleared without consent from the Native Vegetation Council, which is required by law.
0: Police say a 53-year-old Anglevale man died at the scene of a crash in Virginia last night. One driver died at the scene, while a 38-year-old woman and her five passengers were taken to hospital with minor injuries. Police say an 18-year-old Elizabeth Vale man caught driving a go-kart in Adelaide's northern suburbs yesterday afternoon has been arrested. Police received reports of a man driving the cart near a reserve. Senior Constable Scott James has told 891 ABC Adelaide that the go-kart was eventually traced to an Elizabeth Vale property and found underneath the tarp.
3: So an 18-year-old man from Elizabeth Vale was reported for driving disqualified and an unregistered and uninsured vehicle, and he'll appear at court at a later date.
0: The Four Corners investigation has found veterans have been put at risk of harm by for-profit companies billing taxpayers for services. Elise Worthington reports.
4: For nearly 2 years, former Army medic Stephen Johnstone was prescribed huge quantities of high THC cannabis by doctors he'd never spoken to.
5: I started getting real paranoid. That was a huge warning sign for me, but also just noticing the amount that I was taking and just started to question it, going, why am I getting sent so much? Like, how do I get out of this? And I think also finally accepting that you've got a drug problem.
4: Instead of getting better, in April this year, he was admitted to a psychiatric ward for veterans for nearly 3 months. Total Veteran Healthcare, the company managing his GP care, didn't respond to questions about why doctors did not speak to Stephen for so long. The company supplying him medicinal cannabis, Veteran Can, says it operated within DVA's rules.
0: The Queensland Police Service has failed to meet any of its goals relating to public perception of integrity in the past financial year. Ned Hammond reports.
6: The Queensland Police Service's annual report was tabled in State Parliament last week. It's revealed the service failed to meet any of its goals relating to public perception of police integrity. The data shows only 55.9% of Queenslanders believe police are honest, about 20% below its target of 75%. The service also missed its 75% trust benchmark, with 65.9% of people saying they trusted police. Only 52.3% of Queenslanders view police as treating people with fairness and equality. QPS notes the metric will be discontinued next year and says it's working to develop a replacement.
0: Russia has launched a strike on Kyiv's bridges while the German Chancellor was visiting the city. Europe correspondent Elias Kluwer has more.
7: Russia attacked a bridge in Kyiv twice over the weekend, causing chaos in the Ukrainian capital. The bridges across the Dnipro River are a vital link for about a million Ukrainians who commute into the city from the surrounding suburbs. Russia launched the drone strikes while cars and cyclists were crossing the bridge. The aerial assault came as Germany's Chancellor Friedrich Merz visited Kyiv. Mr. Merz met with Ukraine's President Volodymyr Zelensky and made another impassioned plea to Russia to end the war.
0: South Australia's weather: Renmark cloudy, 22, Mount Gambier partly cloudy, 19, Port Lincoln partly cloudy, 21, Port Pirie partly cloudy, 23, Adelaide cloud clearing a top of 20 degrees, currently 13.
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12: You are indeed. Welcome back to listening to the selected readings from today's advertiser for Monday. It's a public holiday today and I keep forgetting it's Monday, but it's the 5th of October. The time is currently 8:06 a.m. A brief look at the weather. The ABC did mention Adelaide, but we're currently sitting at 14 degrees with a maximum expected today around the 20 degrees. Up in Darwin, you're sitting around 26 at the moment with a maximum temperature expected to be around the 33 degrees, which is not unusual for you. I'm going to read from page 9 to continue our stories. This one is titled Non-EV Drivers Raw Deal by Jessica Wang. Petrol and diesel users have funded $500 million in charging infrastructure for electric vehicles as Labor lets EV drivers forego $359 million in annual excise revenue due to its go slow on drafting a road user charge. While petrol and diesel drivers pay 53.7 cents per litre in excise, EV drivers have no equivalent, partly to encourage uptake of low-emission vehicles. The final budget outlook showed petrol excise receipts came in $100 million less than forecast for a financial year 2025-26, with monthly excise revenue falling 0.5% in August. Economist Chris Richardson said while there was a case for taxpayers to help accelerate EV take-up, he said any incentives needed to be done carefully and temporarily. The way we generate revenue to help pay for roads is starting to fall apart, and it's only going to get worse, he said. History tells us the longer we wait before we fix it, the harder that becomes. A spokesman for Treasurer Jim Chalmers said the government is working with industry and the states and territories to get the policy development right. Labor has set aside $7.6 million over 3 years to help establish a road user charge. The issue carries particular weight in Victoria, where the state's own 2021 road user charge for EVs was struck down by the High Court in 2023 after a successful challenge argued it amounted to an unconstitutional excise, a power reserved for the Commonwealth. The ruling forced Victoria to abandon the scheme and refund motorists and now looms large over any other state attempting it. A review released by New South Wales Parliament this week into a proposed charge in that state found similar arrangements were most likely unconstitutional, reinforcing the precedent set by Victoria's failed scheme. The review, led by Greens MLC Abigail Boyd, said Reframing any charge as a license fee or fee for service could help avoid a repeat of the legal battle that sank Victoria's model. Ms. Boyd said a national road user charging framework was largely preferred over a state-based approach, but said there appears to have been limited progress in this regard. Victorian motoring and industry groups have long argued the state's experience is a cautionary tale, pushing instead for the Commonwealth to take the lead on a national model rather than risk further costly legal challenges. Following a treasurer's meeting in September, Mr. Chalmers lowered expectations of a quick solution, saying the Commonwealth will progress work with the states and territories and take the time to get the policy development right. The coalition has not called for expedited action. Shadow Treasurer Tim Wilson said he was open-minded about any pathway to address road user charges, but described it as a conversation for the current government at the moment. And that was from page 9, Non-EV Drivers Raw Deal by Jessica Wang.
13: Thank you, Charlie. And I'm turning now to page 14 with an article contributed by Taylor Mason and the headline, Blow to Show with Washout, and a subheading, Calls for Date Change as Hopes Sunk. The Port Elliot show has been cancelled after days of heavy rain left its grounds waterlogged, reviving a debate over whether the popular Fluorio event should move away from its traditional October date. The 146th show was due to be held on October 10 and 11, but the Southern Agricultural Society announced on Saturday that the event would not go ahead after significant rainfall left the grounds too saturated to safely accommodate heavy equipment, food trucks and livestock. The cancellation echoes the events of 2022, when the showgrounds were also left heavily underwater ahead of the October event. Organisers postponed that year's show to November 12 and 13, hoping the later date would bring drier conditions. It didn't. The 2022 experience has now resurfaced in the community discussion following this year's cancellation, with locals asking whether the show should move permanently to a different time of year. But others pointed out there was no foolproof date for a South Australian country show. Changing the day won't make any difference. Nature is nature, one commenter said. Rain, heat, hail and wind wait for no one. The society itself has pointed to another factor beyond the calendar, the grounds. In response to the discussion, organisers said the showgrounds were privately owned by the Southern Agricultural Society and had a high water table, meaning water did not disperse easily. It will be weeks before the grounds are usable, the society said. This was an extremely difficult decision and all members of the committee are shattered. The cancellation means the hundreds of people who had prepared exhibits for this year's show will not have them judged. The cancellation has also created problems for horse exhibitors who rely on local shows to build up qualifications for larger events. For families, the cancellation means losing an event many had been looking forward to for months. One parent said the Port Elliot show was particularly special because they preferred taking their children to the smaller country event rather than the Royal Adelaide show. Much of the Facebook discussion, however, has been sympathetic to the volunteers, thinking of all those volunteers who work year-round to make this event happen, one commenter wrote. Another said it was heartbreaking for everyone involved, particularly the children who had spent time preparing their exhibits. And that article on page 14, Blow to Show with Washout, Calls for Date Change as Hopes Sunk.
12: Thanks, Lee. We're sitting at 8:14 and now news from page 5. This one's titled Reality Fitness Guru on DV Rap. It's by Patrick Billings. Reality TV star and celebrity fitness guru Sam Wood has spent the weekend behind bars on remand after being charged with domestic violence offences. The 46-year-old, who shot to fame on the third season of The Bachelor, was in Noosa on the Sunshine Coast when the alleged incident occurred. Officers attended a Hastings Street, Noosa address around 2 a.m. after receiving reports of alleged domestic violence, a police spokesman told the Advertiser. Police have charged a 46-year-old Victorian man with domestic violence offences early this morning, October 4. The man has been charged with assault occasioning bodily harm, domestic violence, and strangulation in a domestic setting. Wood was refused police bail and is due to appear in Maroochydore Magistrates Court today. The fitness trainer used his appearance on the imported American TV franchise to help launch his incredibly successful online fitness empire, 28 by Sam Wood. In 2022, he sold the business for an eye-watering $71 million to Melbourne-based genomics company MyDNA, but Stewart remains its public face. Earlier this year, he launched the startup Olio for Women, a business combining weight loss drugs with more traditional health training techniques. Wood has more than 250,000 followers on his personal Instagram account. About 10 hours before his arrest, he made a cryptic post, "The comeback is personal. It's an apology to myself." He then commented on the post, "I see transformations every day and everyone's driving why is different. You don't want to beat yourself up about what is in the past, but you can definitely gain strength and motivation for future." Wood and his wife Snezana, who he met on The Bachelor, recently sold their 5-bedroom home in the Melbourne suburb of Elsternwick, which was listed with an asking price of $6.6 million. Last October, the Australian Taxation Office launched civil action against Wood in an attempt to recover a tax bill, including interest of $7,349,264. In February, the Advertiser reported Wood had yet to clear the debt. At the time, he said the majority of the tax bill had been paid. "My lawyer has been in correspondence with the ATO regularly regarding the final payment being made," he told the Advertiser. Court documents outlined how he had failed to pay income tax across 3 financial years from 2022 to 24. And that was news from Page 5, Reality Fitness Guru on DV Wrap by Patrick Billings.
13: And I'm turning now to Page 6, and this article is contributed by Remy Varga and headlined, "Drug Addicted Prisoners Should Pick Fruit, Not Locks." A One Nation candidate has suggested sending drug-addicted prisoners to pick fruit on farms, floating a chain gang-style labour scheme to tackle regional worker shortages. Chris Burson, an Upper House candidate for the state seat of Western Victoria region, made the comments on a podcast in 2022. The former Victorian police officer and Australian Defence Force member said he felt bad for heroin addicts and claimed the current system of incarceration simply taught criminals how to commit further crimes. Instead, drug addicts should be redeployed into regions where there are worker shortages, Mr. Burson said, and put to work on farms that typically relied on migrant labour to meet shortfalls. "We're paying a fortune for these guys to go to jail to then come out and recommit offences," he said on the podcast. "If we manage to have some sort of, I mean, I'm not an actual chain gang, but if you have them out picking fruit, doing whatever, it gets them away from the environment that they're in. And you could then have people speak to them and try to get them to get ahead. And if they enjoy it, they might even move rurally and be working there and have an actual job. Whereas a lot of these guys have never had a job, never had anyone to work for, never had someone care about them." Mr. Burson made the comments when he was a candidate for the now defunct and then unregistered Angry Victorians Party, an offshoot of Heston Russell's Australian Values Party. He said he was inspired to leave the police force after serving in the public order response team and the critical incident response team during the COVID pandemic. Mr. Burson is now a counsellor in Geelong. On the podcast, Mr. Burson stresses the drug addicts would be supervised and suggested the labour would be a way for the criminals to pay off fines they've accumulated. And that article on page 6, drug addicted prisoners should pick fruit, not locks.
12: Thanks, Lee. And say bless you to myself, sneezing in the background of that story. This one is Courier Jailed Over Drug Run. It's from page 5 and it's been written by Lucy Rutherford. A young drug courier has been locked up after he was caught with a huge stash hidden in his suitcases after arriving at Adelaide CBD bus station. Connor Keane Stewart McCready, 22, has been jailed for more than 4 years after he became addicted to cocaine and needed a way to pay back a $50,000 debt. During sentencing on Thursday, the district court heard police received information that Creedy was transporting drugs. He had travelled by bus from Adelaide to Sydney on November 20 and returned on November 28. Detectives swooped on the bus station in Franklin Street about 6 a.m. that day and searched McCready. They found 8 bricks of cocaine weighing 9.9 kilograms in the inner lining of one of his suitcases and 10 kilograms of methamphetamine in the inner lining of his other suitcase. Police said the drugs could have led to about 20,000 street deals for cocaine and meth in total worth more than $2.75 million. At the time, Detective Superintendent Shane Addison said the discovery was the largest single seizure of cocaine by police in the past 12 months. Officers also seized 2 mobile phones. One of those phones contained photographs of drugs and large quantities of money, Judge Geraldine Davison said. McCready of Salisbury Plains pleaded guilty to 2 counts of large commercial drug trafficking. The court heard McCready had undertaken 2 earlier trips from Adelaide to Sydney. It was submitted that it was a dry run in relation to the offending that brings you before the court, Judge Javison said. The court heard the prosecution was not in a position to dispute that it was a dry run rather than another drug run connected with the offending. Judge Davison sentenced McCready to 4 years and 6 months in jail with a non-parole period of 2 years and 3 months. And that was from Lucy Rutherford from page 5, Courier Jailed Over Drug Run. Thanks, Lee.
13: Thank you, Charlie. And I have an article here and it's contributed by Antimo Iannella. And I've obviously forgotten to put the page number on this. I'm getting old and silly. It's headlined, Amazing Students Lend Helping Hand. Adelaide High School students have given a group of local children living with a disability a special start to their school holidays. More than 30 Year 11 and 12 students from St. Peter's College and the Wilderness School have stepped up as full-time carers for 16 children with special needs as part of the Sony Foundation's Holiday Camp program. Over 3 days, the student companions look after their campers under the supervision of teachers and staff, offering a range of fun activities while giving their families respite time. Mia Piero, age 13, who has ASD and ADHD, attended this year's camp for a third time. Her mother, Trudy, said she already can't wait to go back. She loved it and the student companions are amazing. They're really committed to ensuring all the kids have the best time. The Sony Foundation has sponsored the camp since 1998. CEO Sophie Ryan McPhee said the incredible dedication of the student volunteers is what makes the program truly unique, and a lovely photograph of the children and their carers. Amazing students lend helping hand.
12: Thanks, Lee. You don't need to be old to forget page numbers on articles. It's all good. Sure, the listeners will forgive you. I've got two short ones from page 5. The first one is unattributed and it's titled Uncertainty on David Jones's Future. Shopping centre owners are keeping David Jones under close watch as it battles tough retail conditions and a stubborn debt pile, but they may only face a short-term hit if the chain stops trading. That's the view of JP Morgan real estate analysts and industry experts who are assessing the prospect that the company may go under. The chain, which was bought by private equity firm Anchorage in 2022 in a discount deal, is reported to be considering its options. One way would be to exit its less profitable locations. JP Morgan said David Jones's 38-store network, including 17 Westfield centres, was under acute financial pressure. Our view is that if DJs were to stop trading, it would be a negative for landlords in the short term. Lost rent, cost of reconfiguring space into smaller boxes, and disruption to surrounding tenants. But an opportunity over the longer term as department stores trade at much lower productivity and rent per square meter than other retail formats, JP Morgan said. The analysts expect David Jones to continue to trade for at least the next 3 months, as administrators would typically trade stores through the Christmas period. And that was Uncertainty on David Jones's Future, which was unattributed. The second one from page 5 is Police Get Their Man. This one's by Taylor Mason. A wanted man has been arrested following a heavy police operation in Adelaide's western suburbs. Police arrested Beau Colburn at a home in West Hindmarsh on Sunday after officers attended the property over alleged recent serious offending. Police, including officers wearing tactical gear and carrying firearms, were seen combining Hindmarsh Avenue during the operation. Combing Hindmarsh Island, that would be. Hindmarsh Avenue and Young Avenue were blocked off for a short time while police searched the area. Just before 3 p.m, a police paddy wagon and ambulance were at the scene. Police said Colburn was arrested without incident and was being interviewed. He was expected to be charged yesterday. And that was a short one. Taylor Mason wrote it on page 5, titled Police Get Their Man.
13: And I have another short one from page 9, contributed by Madeline Keck, with the headline, Language Shock at Uni Class. An Adelaide mother said she was horrified after her daughter had a catch-up class in the fourth year of her undergraduate medical degree and reported that almost all the students in attendance were international. The tutor, she was told, spoke Mandarin throughout. It comes as new data reveals international students now make up almost 1 in 3 tertiary students in Australia, most of them from China, India and Nepal. I don't know what a reasonable percentage of international students would be, but if we have a number that is influencing teaching, then it's too many, said the mother of the student. Our domestic students, our kids, should not be compromised by other students. A cap of 295,000 new international students a year was introduced last year. International students make up 46% of the student body at Melbourne University and nearly 40% at Monash University and the University of Queensland. And that brief report, Language Shock at Uni Class, on page 9.
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12: You are indeed. We're coming back to listening to selected readings. The current temperature in Adelaide is still sitting around the 14 degrees, with a maximum temperature today expected around 20. The current temperature in Adelaide is now 27, and the maximum temperature is expected to be 33. The time is currently 8:31, and we're moving on to world news. Thanks, Lee.
13: Thank you, Charlie. And my first article is from page 19 for world news. It's unattributed and it's datelined Gaza City, with the headlines, Israel hits Hamas boss, and a subheading, Gaza strike on October 7, terror leader to mark anniversary. Israel said it attempted to kill Hamas's top leader in the Gaza Strip in an airstrike on an apartment that local officials said killed five people, four of them women. The pre-dawn strike on Saturday came on the anniversary, according to the Jewish calendar, of the October 7, 2023 Hamas attack, the deadliest ever day for Israel, which retaliated with a devastating offensive in Gaza. The Israeli military said it aimed to kill Ali al-Umudi, describing him as the right-hand man of slain Hamas chief Yahya Sinwar, and saying he was involved in planning the October 7 attack. Israel said it was reviewing whether it killed or injured him. It said it targeted him after learning he was in an apartment building, saying it showed that Hamas was using civilians as human shields. Today, al-Umudi is the most senior Hamas figure in the Gaza Strip and is directly involved in Hamas's terror activities and in rebuilding the organization for war. The terrorist was struck in order to remove the threat, a military statement said. Steps were taken to mitigate harm to civilians, including the use of precise munitions, the military said, adding it regrets any harm caused to uninvolved individuals. Israel killed Sinwar in Gaza in October 2024, in what many Israelis saw as a major symbolic victory, although Israel has vowed to keep destroying Hamas even since a US-brokered ceasefire was declared a year ago. Umudi is considered Hamas's top person in the Gaza Strip. The movement's leader, Khalil al-Hayya, lives in Qatar and has tried to manoeuvre diplomatically to Hamas's advantage. Hayya agreed in July to a US plan for Hamas to give up its weapons in what President Donald Trump hailed as a breakthrough, but Israeli Prime Minister Benjamin Netanyahu dismissed as insincere. An official at Gaza City's Al-Shifa Hospital told AFP it received at dawn the bodies of five people and a number of injured following an airstrike in the Rimal neighbourhood. It said the dead were two women and their daughters, as well as a man, Mahmoud Basal, the spokesman for the Hamas-run Civil Defence Agency, said two missiles directly hit the apartment, causing a fire and damaging the building. Two of the five victims were Christians, the hospital director said. Mourners gathered later on Saturday at the small Greek Orthodox Church of St. Porphyrius in Gaza City for the funeral of the two women. A sad story, listeners. Page 19, Israel hits Hamas boss. Gaza strike on October 7, terror leader to mark anniversary.
12: Thanks, Lee. More world news from page 19. This one's out of Boston, titled Medical Plane Missing. A medical evacuation plane with six people on board has gone missing while flying from Bermuda to Boston. The U.S. Coast Guard launched a search operation with boats and aircraft looking for Gulfstream G-100 plane off the coast of Nantucket, Massachusetts. The aircraft, operated by Canada-based Latitude Air Ambulance, went missing in the early hours of Saturday, company spokesman Clarence Togaris told AFP. It was carrying two pilots, two medical staff, one patient and a family member, Mr. Togaris said, but had no other information. The company has 10 planes that provide repatriation and medical evacuation services, flying people back home from anywhere in the world, its website says. And that was medical plane missing out of Boston. The second one on page 19, this one's out of New York. Iran delegates kicked out of US. The United States has kicked out two members of the Iranian delegation who attended the recent UN General Assembly after they ignored an order to leave the country. Two more members of the Iranian delegation were found still in New York long after the United Nations General Assembly had passed. They have now been kicked out of the US, a US State Department official said, adding that Secretary of State Marco Rubio means business. The State Department had told Iranian Foreign Minister that and his delegation to leave the country on Monday and resorted to expelling the two members after learning from the Iranian mission to the UN they remained in the country on Friday. One member of the delegation left that night while the other left on Saturday. US and Iranian officials had met the week prior in New York on the sidelines of the UN General Assembly. US President Donald Trump had rejected a proposal from Tehran to reopen the Strait of Hormuz, but said he expected talks to resume in the coming days. But Iranian news agency IRNA said Tehran had no more direct talks scheduled with Washington. And that was out of New York, both from page 19, second one, Iran delegates kicked out of the US.
13: And I have another article here contributed by Willow Berry, but it's come from posts which Miranda Kerr is sending from the Paris Fashion Week. Half her luck. And the headline for this, Career Dior is so open, and it's on page 5. If Miranda Kerr's Paris rendezvous

0: capital in a striking white one-shouldered Dior gown with a soft draped neckline and a dropped waist silhouette. Kerr is no stranger to the fashion house, having worn a custom Dior gown for her 2017 wedding to Snapchat chief executive Evan Spiegel. The couple share three sons together, while Kerr is also mum to Flynn, her son, with former husband Orlando Bloom. At the Dior show, the Aussie supermodel was seen rubbing shoulders with creative director Jonathan Anderson and A-list guests, including Rihanna, before delivering one of the biggest fashion moments of the week with her surprise runway return for Stella McCartney. The appearance marked her first catwalk outing in nearly a decade during Paris Fashion Week, while her runway comeback has placed her firmly back in the fashion spotlight. The years away from regular catwalk duties have hardly been quiet. The former Victoria's Secret Angel founded Cora Organics in 2009 and has since built the certified skincare brand into a global business after speaking openly about wanting to have cleaner products in her own life. And if the past week is anything to go by, Kerr appears to be stepping back onto the familiar ground at just the right time. With this year's Victoria's Secret Fashion Show looming, her Paris appearances are already fueling speculation that this return may not stop at just one runway and that career Dior is so open.
1: Thanks, Lee. Yes, it was a thin advertiser today. We've got more from page 19. This one's out of Nashville. Jail's boss quits over botched execution. The prison commissioner in the US state of Tennessee has resigned over the botched execution of convicted murderer Krista Pike. Tennessee Governor Bill Lee says Commissioner Frank Strada would leave his post this month. Pike's lawyers say she is in critical condition, unconscious and on a ventilator in a hospital after her execution by lethal injection went wrong on Wednesday. Pike, 50, survived two injections of the normally lethal substance, pentobarbital, as punishment for the murder of her 19-year-old classmate Colleen Sklemmer in 1995. Witnesses said Pike remained awake longer than expected and was later heard loudly snoring before an ambulance rushed her to a nearby hospital. It was the second failed execution in Tennessee this year. The state halted an execution in May after medical staff failed to tap a vein in the prisoner's arm. Mr. Lee said he thanked Mr. Strada for his willingness to put the interests of Tennesseans first during this difficult moment. I continue to believe the Department of Correction carried out its responsibilities in accordance with the established protocol. Mr. Lee, who previously denied Pike clemency, has halted further executions for the rest of the year while a review is conducted. Had the drugs killed Pike, she would have been the first woman executed by the state in more than 200 years. In the United States, only 18 women have been executed since 1976, according to the Death Penalty Information Center. Pike was 18 when she was when she and her 17-year-old boyfriend beat and killed Miss Slemmer at a job training camp for young people. Because Ship was under 18 at the time, he was not sentenced to death and is serving life in prison. Gosh, jail's boss quits over botched execution out of Nashville World News on page 19. Thanks, Lee.
0: Thanks, Charlie. And I'm now turning to some sport. And the back page had a headline, Butters Churn, Big Deal Key to Trade Period for SA Clubs. And this article is presented by Simeon Thomas Wilson. And then it goes to page 44 for the full report. Simeon Thomas Wilson. What Port Adelaide is able to gain for superstar midfielder Zach Butters is set to largely define the trade period for South Australia's two AFL clubs. Butters wants to move to the Western Bulldogs as a restricted free

0: the agent. The dogs have until Friday evening to lodge the free agency paperwork for Butters, and the power has 3 days to decide whether it matches the bid or not. So while the power has to make a decision before the final day of trade period, it can get close to it. After saying all year it would match any bid, the power is now giving serious consideration to accepting the compensation pick of number 5 for Butters. It would then look to do a separate deal on the side with the Bulldogs or with multiple clubs to bring in additional first round picks to get the haul it wants for Butters. And now to page 44. And the headline there, Butters move to shape trade period. Big decision for power as Bulldogs eager to swoop on midfield star Zach. What Port Adelaide is able to gain for superstar midfielder Zach Butters is set to largely define the trade period for South Australia's two AFL clubs. Butters wants to move to the Western Bulldogs as a restricted free agent. So while power has to make a decision before the final day of the trade period, it can get close to it. After saying all year it would match the bid, they're now seriously considering offers. It would then look to do a separate deal on the side with the Western Bulldogs. This could still involve key forward Todd Marshall leaving the power despite the AFL stopping a potential deal in which Port would have sent him to the Dogs and paid much of his contract that runs until 2029. The power is expecting Essendon to bid on Port's next generation academy prospect, Douglas Cochran, at pick number 1. So we'll have to have enough points to match that bid. But it will also look to bring in a pick or picks for next year's draft to help secure NGA prospect Zima's pilot, as well as father-son Louis Salopek. So this will be the priority for the power before it turns its attention to securing Adelaide forward Luke Pedler, who has decided to cross the SA footy divide since his contract at the Crows expired. Adelaide list boss Jared Roughhead said last week he and his power counterpart would start negotiations around a deal for Pedler after this week. The power will no doubt cite the fact Pedler has only played 49 games since joining the Crows from the 2020 draft as the reason they won't pay a huge price for the hard nut. But Pedler is still just 24, so Adelaide will seek a decent return for the former first-round pick. The Crows are likely to only be a minor player in bringing players to Adelaide this trade period, despite the need for an A-grade midfielder and a desire to bring in more quality off half-back. The Crows could, though, look to move up from their current position of number 13 in the draft, especially after they acquired number 33 in compensation for Jordan Butts joining the Bulldogs. Adelaide Chief Executive Tim Silvers hinted on the weekend the Crows could prioritise a high draft pick this year rather than bringing someone to the club. The trade period is not far away and our strategy will continue to be disciplined and need-specific, he said. At the same time, and in pursuit of sustained success, we are conscious of the value of draft picks, particularly with upcoming drafts to be compromised by Tasmania's entry into the competition. And that back page Butters churn and Butters mood to shape trade period were back page and page 44.
1: Thanks, Lee. We're sitting at 8:47. I've got the back page story and I'm going to read from page 41. And it's titled, Bryce Held Again as DJ Turns Tables on Sixes. This is by David Gavin. Another quiet night for six-time NBL MVP Bryce Cotton has cost Adelaide 36ers in a second consecutive heavy loss and first at home this season against a former teammate who made his presence felt. New Zealand Breakers stormed to an 88-72 win, featuring a 28-15 blitz in the final quarter to keep the 36ers to their lowest score of the season in front of another Adelaide Entertainment crowd. This is obviously a basketball story. Despite being on the back foot for much of the match, Adelaide remained competitive until the final quarter, but it wasn't Cotton who kept the 36ers within reach. It was American import Nick Rakovic with a career-high double-double of 29 points and 16 rebounds. The Breakers broke clear to the biggest lead of the match of 12 inside the final 2 minutes, and there was no looking back as point guard Parker Jackson Cartwright got the better of the reigning MVP Cotton with 27 points and 10 assists. Cotton finished with 19 and 6 assists. Whew. In Friday night's loss to Illawarra Hawks, Cotton had just 15 points and 7 assists. If it were not for Rakovic, Adelaide would be in real trouble, NBL legend Derek Rucker said. Rakovic scored 17 points in the second quarter, keeping the 36ers in the contest. He almost had a double-double by halftime with 19 points, 8 rebounds and 2 steals. He equaled his career-high 21 points by early in the third quarter, but was living life close to the edge. It was New Zealand's first win away from home this season, handing Adelaide a second consecutive double-figure loss after losing to the inconsistent Hawks by 22 on Friday night. We wanted to get the 10,000 fans rocking, but we didn't have any pop to get them rocking, Adelaide coach Trevor Gleeson said post-match. We were too slow. That's what I mean about the pop. Our bench have to come in high energy. I thought we were too worried about dribbling the ball 16 times before the half court, and they had a chance to set the defences up. We'd get the shot, but no energy on the glass. The shooting from the field is also a concern. We've got to get into the gym and make some shots as well, Gleeson said. And that was back page story, but I read from page 41. Bryce Held again as DJ turns tables on Sixers by David Gavin.
0: Thank you, Charlie. I have an article which is on page 38, but it is the NRL Grand Final from last night, and I think it deserves a mention. Roosters spoil is the headline from Martin Gabor. The match. For once, Goliath beat David. The Roosters famously say they play for premierships and they can add a fourth under coach Trent Robinson after they overturned a deficit to end Newcastle's fairy tale run with a 19-18 victory at a Accor Stadium. Skipper James Tedesco ran for an astounding 305 metres. Spencer Lenu changed the game with some brutal plays off the bench, and Mark Narakwantawase said goodbye to the NRL with two more magical moments. And 15 years after he won a grand final in his rookie season, veteran Daly Cherry Evans put the cherry on top when he potted another field goal to put the Roosters up by 7 with 10 minutes to go. The Roosters bought him for the big moments, and the former Sea Eagle delivered with a one-pointer that is worth all the drama he went through on the northern beaches a year ago. Their season looked over 6 weeks ago when Sam Walker suffered a serious ankle injury, and it looked in strife on Sunday when they fell behind 12-0. But after playing conservatively for the first half, they made the necessary adjustments and unleashed their potent attack led by Nawakanti Awase. Roosters spoiled the fairy tale. On page 38, the NRL Grand Final, the Roosters versus the Knights.
1: Thanks, Lee. I've got one from page 39. This is Ponga Escapes Bunker, and it's by David Riccio. It's the poster moment of the grand final, but should it have ever happened? It was the highlight reel of a thrilling one-point decider, but the NRL bunker misfire on the game's biggest stage. In his wildest dreams, Kalyn Ponga couldn't have imagined sprinting 95 metres to score a try in the front of 80,814 supporters in a grand final. The Newcastle captain outpaced his former Queensland State of Origin captain, Daly Cherry Evans, before planting the football down in front of the Montrose Bay of Knights supporters. He stood up and thumped his headgear, showing both joy and relief. However, the question is, should Ponga have been on the field? It's the 5 minutes that every Roosters fan believes should never have happened after Ponga collected rival lock Victor Radley with a high tackle in the 24th minute. With the Roosters enjoying a glut of first half possession, Radley rolled the Steedon forward into Knights' 25-metre zone with a typical bulldozing carry. However, and perhaps this is what saved Ponga, Radley lowered his head ever so slightly into the impact. Ponga undoubtedly collected Radley high. Multiple replays showed Ponga's left arm connecting with Radley's chin. Similar tackles this season have resulted in sin bins. However, the video referee Chris Butler ruled against sin binning Ponga, much to the outcry of the Rooster supporters. It's worthy noting that Radley stayed on the field and wasn't required to undergo a head injury assessment, HIA. If the Chook Pen were angry at the time, they were fuming 5 minutes later. Tracking brilliantly from fullback to defend a Rooster's kick, Ponga sprinted from midfield just in front of his own try line. With the Roosters unable to reel in their own attacking kick, Ponga pounced to streak away for a crucial try and a valuable 12-6 half-time lead. If not for the Roosters' extraordinary weight of possession and field territory, 85% to 15% for the majority of the second half, the Bunkers' decision to keep Ponga on the field would be mired in even deeper controversy. The Roosters displayed maturity, control and confidence by sticking to their game, kicking high to the corners to encourage a contest with the Knights' exhausted backfire. Newcastle typified resilience but ultimately ran out of steam, having made 100 more tackles than the Roosters. I'm going to end that article there. That was from David Riccio from page 39. Ponga escapes bunker. Thanks, Lee.
0: Thank you, Charlie. I'm going to read to you from page 36 now, this article contributed by Adam Hamilton, and the headline, Deloza Claims Historic Title. Rising New South Wales star Ashley Deloza grabbed a piece of history with her win in Saturday night's Australian Drivers' Championship at Globe Derby. Deloza, aged 28, became the first female to beat the boys since the series was first run in 2014. It's crazy to think. It hasn't really sunk in yet, she said. It was a dominant display with Deloza landing two wins, Delightful Dream and Places You Don't, 2 seconds and a third from her 7 drives in a series that brought together 12 of Australia's top drivers. That's amazing, because when I looked through my drives, I didn't give myself much chance at all, to be honest. I didn't have many favoured drives, she said. It was the third consecutive time Deloza has represented New South Wales in the series, finishing second at Globe Derby behind Gary Hall Jr. in 2024 and sixth to James Herbertson in Hobart last year. Gary Hall Jr. only just beat me here in this series 2 years ago, so Globe Derby has been a great track to me, she said. Until Saturday night, Delosa's second in 2024 and Danny Hill's second in the 2015 series were the closest a female had come to winning the championship. Driving on a big stage is nothing new to Deloza, who became the equal second female to compete in the world's richest pacing race, the TAB Eruka, in 2024. Deloza has made a huge splash in a sport she only got involved in at the age of 19. I worked in a couple of clothing stores and it wasn't for me, so I got a job working for Grant Dixon, trainer of champion pacer Leap to Fame in 2017, she said. I'd ridden horses but didn't know anything about harness racing before going to Grant's, so it all grew from there. Deloza moved from Queensland to New South Wales with partner Chris Geary in 2021. Harness racing is the second sport DeLosa has represented her state in at national level. She was a top sprinter as a teenager and flew the Queensland flag at the Nationals. Oh yeah, I'd almost forgotten about that. I was a sprinter back in my day and represented the state a couple of times in the 200 metres and the 400 metres, she said. She's a young lady who knows her way in sport. From Adam Hamilton on page 36, DeLosa claims historic title.
1: Thanks, Lee. Just a really quick one, viewers to be minus Channel 10. Viewers, regional viewers in parts of South Australia are about to lose Network 10 on free-to-air television again, with Wynn confirming that the channels will go dark next week after talks between the two collapsed. The shutdown follows months of uncertainty. Wynn has warned this year that its agreement with Network 10 was due to expire in July, raising the prospect of the channels being dropped. Viewers were handed a temporary reprieve when Network 10 agreed to keep supplying its feed free of charge for 3 months, while both sides tried to strike a longer term deal. That was from page 5. That was the last of our news story for today's Advertiser News Reading. Before we leave you to update, the current temperature in Adelaide is sitting at the 14 degrees with an expected top of 20. Current temperature in Adelaide is in Darwin is 27 with an expected top of 33. Thank you, as always, for tuning into our daily Advertiser News Reading program. We've enjoyed bringing it to you. I'm Charlie Robinson, and with me today was Lee Martin. We both edited the program, and I was your panel operator. As always, please accept any pronunciation errors from me. The time is currently 8:59, heading into 9 a.m. Stay tuned for the program Focal Point, and then the National Press Live from our Adelaide studios from 10 a.m. Enjoy your day.
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7: 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Peter Greco, on behalf of Philip Van Peer, saying thank you so much for making time to tune in. We really do appreciate that. This program coming to you from Ghana land. Coming to you very shortly, we'll meet Casey Hyde, who's just launched her book about the naughtiest guide dog. What is it about? I believe it's available in your preferred format, so very accessible. Casey coming up very soon. We'll then speak to Robert Sims. He's the leader of the Greens in the Upper House in South Australia, talking about smart glasses and some thoughts that Robert has. Might also ask him about some of the cuts to the NDIS. Any impact? How's Robert reading that as far as his office phone goes? Then we'll catch up with Mira Kim and Hello Chapeo from the Bella Music Foundation. They've got a competition now. If you're really quick, you'll be able to enter. If you've got your music prepared, you'll be able to enter. And there's a tremendous prize at the end of it. We'll share that information with you. And Phil Vanderpier, co-founder and co-presenter for Focal Point, will join us. Always lots to talk about. I think Phil's pretty keen to speak about smart glasses. Well, the grand final was on last weekend, the AFL grand final, but the big event was the launch of author extraordinaire's book, Casey Hyde, and Casey's on the line. Casey, welcome.
4: Hello, how are you going? Been a great day.
7: Yes, it's a good day for me too, because I get to talk to you now. How did the launch go?
4: Well, the Naughtiest Guide Dog book was promoted down in my local suburb of Altona in Melbourne, and the weather was pretty atrocious actually for a book launch. There was going to be some soggy books on the day, so we had to change location, but everything turned out really well. I really appreciate the support from my friends, and even the Surf Life Club allowed us into the Surf Life Club for the event, so it was really great.
7: Now, the title of your book kind of almost says it all, doesn't it?
4: The Naughtiest Guide Dog, yeah. So yeah, it started off with my old guide dog, Bridget, who was, you know, my guide dog's nearly like 10 years working, but, you know, retired with me, and she basically caused me a lot of stress and grief over the lifetime that she hanged out with me. So all these stories kind of collected into a book.
7: And I believe in a sense this is a tribute to Bridget. And did you kind of come to the idea or launch it close to the anniversary of her passing?
4: No, not really. It was actually a bit of a deadline due to making the book the most accessible book for a book launch. So I really put a lot of effort into formatting the Naughtiest Guide Dog book to have an audio book and a braille book and also a ebook and a physical book. So there was a lot of formatting books to be organised for the book launch. So I basically followed the deadline of the formatting team, and when the formatting was all done, I could actually get the book launched together, and it's spring, so I thought spring would be great. And then it was a bit ironic because, you know, the grand final had two teams from different states, so everyone had time to actually come to my book launch. So they really enjoyed actually having something to do, because they all didn't know what to do if no Melbourne team was in the grand final.
7: Yeah, well, Brisbane and Fremantle cooperated on your behalf. Now, tell us about the book. That's not the full title, The Naughtiest Guide Dog, is it? There's a little bit more to it as well?
4: Yeah, so this is the first series of The Naughtiest Guide Dog. So it's actually a series, and the first book that I've written is called The Hungriest Guide Dog. So this book's all about how hungry our guide dogs can be and how they can take advantage of our blindness. Because every time, you know, we go out and about, we trust our guide dogs to get us to our destination. But The Hungriest Guide Dog basically took me places where she wanted to go to before I could get to my destination. So yeah, it's been quite entertaining. All these memories flew back into my head, and yeah, it was really nice to have a team of friends actually get me to a point it could be published.
7: Now, Casey, I've been doing this program for a while, and one of the things I've learnt is it's quite a in-depth process to match up a handler with their guide dog, because obviously they want it to work as best as possible. And I'm told that the traits of the guide dog match the owner or vice versa. So naughty and hungry, does that kind of match you?
4: I hope so, because I am always hungry, perpetually hungry, and I'm a bit cheeky. But with Bridget, she actually got rejected by three other blind handlers when she matched with me. So I think she already had the naughty streak in her before she was matched with me. And I liked her ambitious way. She was actually very fast. She was a very fast walking dog, and I like to do sports. So we did park run a lot together, and it built our bond up because we both like being outdoors. So I think we did have a good match, but she did also take advantage of my blindness a lot. So we had some funny moments together.
7: Now, this is one of the things that you did, I guess, as you kind of touched on, you'd collated some of the incidences over the years, and they have obviously come in very handy in terms of your record keeping to put them into a book.
4: Well, Bridget passed away last year in June, and the grief really got to me. There was a movie called The Barbie Movie that came out last year, and there was this one scene of Barbie being paralyzed by finding out that she's, you know, plastic fantastic. So I sort of felt like that last year, and I didn't know how to get out of my grief, like stresses. So a friend said, like, go and draw or paint. And I'm like, well, I can't see to draw or paint. So how do I manage my grief? And someone said, hey, let's write down stories about what Bridget did to you. And I was like, okay, let's make a book.
7: Fantastic.
4: So yeah, that's how the book kind of came together.
7: Terrific. Now, how did you actually do the book? Because, Casey, you are blind, but you don't use Braille, I believe.
4: Yeah. Well, I went out, you know, no, I don't know Braille because I was a massage therapist for 17 years, so my fingers actually don't work at all with touching with texture anymore, so I have trouble feeling the bumps. But I know Braille is really important in our community. I think it's a really lovely language to have, and watching people do it, like read books with their hands, is quite emotionally. I got triggered in the launch on the weekend when watching someone use their hands read my book. I was like, wow, this is great. This is what they want. This is what they deserve, to be in a normal book launch with everyone else, and having a Braille book, you know, provided in the launch, it allowed them to enjoy their hands as much as us joining, you know, enjoying our eyes and reading a book. So I learned a lot in the book launch. So the book sort of came along through looking at the different formats of the book and trying to work out, you know, what will be beneficial for this book to be come together. So it was a lot of trial and error, a lot of providers reaching out to work out how to solve the commercial printing of a Braille book. But it can be done. It can be done because I've done it. So it was hard work, but it can be done.
7: Trailblazer. Now, what about in terms of the logistics or mechanics of actually doing it? What did you use? I'm thinking in terms of a computer or a Mac or your iPhone. How did you kind of go from an idea in your head to work on paper?
4: Well, I went looking at my photos and I sort of zoom in really big, like huge, to actually see the pictures. And sometimes I had to use search, like, you know, black dog at beach or black dog at Bunnings, and found all these pictures that were Bridget's pictures to put into the book. And of course, I've got a few support people in my life, so they sort of helped me align the pictures with the book stories. And then I went on to my AI friend, and AI has become a really beneficial access point for us in the community. And yeah, I got the book photos converted into cartoons. So I just basically asked AI to turn them into cartoons. And then if they did something a bit silly, I had to readjust the AI feedback. And then eventually the cartoon picture came along to relate back to the story. And then I got some friends to, edit the book so the pictures would relate to the stories, and then make it more appealing to the people who can see. So I sort of did a trial and error of a few books and took them to a few friends, and they took the books to the schools, and they actually did a lot of trial and error before the book was actually formally printed. And yeah, it was a lot of effort to get that book to a reality type of thing, because you had to put.
7: As you said, AI can be a very good assistant. I believe there were a few, funny outcomes of you giving AI some instructions as to what you wanted when you talk about the cartoon outcome.
4: At first, when we got the cartoons kind of generating that, like, the dog was missing its eye or their ear, and sometimes the tables had four legs or eight legs, and I didn't see any of that. So I had to get a friend to tell me what the AI was doing to my pictures so I wouldn't look silly in the formal book. And it was hard work, and it's really fun actually to work with AI to actually get that image back to the way that you want it to be to portray a story.
7: Because AI is pretty new, so I guess, you know, you're pretty up with it, if I could put it that way, to be able to use it to your benefit. Because, you know, 5 years ago, certainly 10 years ago, probably wouldn't have been able to happen.
4: Well, when I first got into this whole illustration / like producing a book, it costs about $5,000 to get an illustrator to draw the pictures of a book. And that's a lot of money for someone who's, you know, self-publishing. So I couldn't afford $5,000 for 12, you know, pictures of a dog. And some people didn't even know how to draw a dog. So for me, I was really concerned about, you know, the illustrator drawing the dog for the book. So AI was more reliable because it was actually coming from Bridget herself through the photo. So Bridget's still helping me, even though she passed away last year. So it's been great to have so much silly moments with her.
7: That's a lovely acknowledgement. Now, I've been lucky enough to hear snippets of your book, so thank you for giving me that privilege. And it's very well narrated. If I say so myself, it's a good person you've chosen to narrate it?
4: Well, the audiobook came along as a bit like, there's a lovely man in our community called Tony Ureko. He does a recording studio in Yarraville, and I reached out to him, and he's an awesome music producer, and he said, I've never done an audiobook before. Let's give it a go. So I spent about a month with lovely Tony, and we jumped in the recording studio, and I got my swim club came along, and I knew one of the ladies had a really nice voice, and I said, you're a kindergarten teacher and you read books out all the time to kids. Would you record your voice? And she said, yes, this is my dream come true. I've always wanted this moment, and thanks for giving me this moment to read out a book. Tony and I got together, and we found out we both had sad stories. Tony's guide dog passed away in December, so this was all like basically processing grief together to laugh at all the funny moments our dogs, you know, brought to our lives.
7: And you want to mention the person's name who did actually do the narrating?
4: Yeah, so Kelly Pembleton is the name. She's a lovely swimming athlete, and she's a kindergarten teacher, and Kelly is an amazing narrator, so she definitely had it in her when it came to narrating a book, and hopefully she'll do the next one so it becomes a bit more, yeah, a bit of a pattern.
7: You'll make her famous yet, Casey?
4: Yeah, hopefully she'll become a famous narrator. She said that she'll like to read more books, so if anyone else has got books, reach out to me and, yeah, maybe get connected.
7: Okay, so on a serious note, I guess we have been serious and sort of lighthearted, but it must have been a little bit tough, and you kind of touched on it, sharing the grief with Tony. You know, I guess when you're going back over some memories and stuff, grief is part of that process as well.
4: Yeah, I think grief is really part of, you know, the transitional gap of, yeah, saying goodbye to your loyal friend, to working out how to be independent again, and then having, you know, your name on the list, or, you know, thinking, even considering, you know, getting another guide dog to help you out in your life. So, yeah, there was a lot of leaky eyes. even looking at the images, to talking to Tony about our dogs and what they've done for us, and even just mentioning, you know, Bridget at my book launch, it really got me going. So I think you just have to show that you're human, and everyone goes through this grief period.
7: Well, probably better to let it out than to hold it in, and that's probably not a very healthy thing to do. Now, are you hoping to put proceeds towards a certain cause as far as this book goes, and maybe future books go?
4: Yeah, I've been working on a project with Guided Eyes. I think met Sharon Marfik, and we're basically putting a charity together called the Bridget Retired Guide Dog Legacy. And it's basically a nice way to help other retired guide dogs have their dignity and their needs met through fundraising. So going to the book launch on Saturday was basically a celebration to opening up the charity so we can start helping all the retired guide dogs that do need help with their, you know, hydrotherapy needs or their medication needs. When they do get older and they do, you know, not have their harness on their back, they're like looked after by the community. So I'm looking forward to seeing where this charity takes me, and I think it's going to be a lot of fun.
7: It's a really good point, isn't it? Because they can do 8, 9, 10 great years of service, but that doesn't mean their life is over per se.
4: Yeah, and it's really tricky because there's a bit of a gap. There's a, you know, you fall off the NDIS with the guide dog because they're not working anymore, and then the pet insurance is too high. The you know, the rates are too high after 10 years old. So there's no real financial gap to help them over 10. So if we can get a charity together, such as a Bridget Retired Guide Dog Legacy together, hoping people reach out and I get to hear their stories and get to help their dogs, and makes me happy because like these old dogs have like literally sacrificed their life to keep us independent. So why not give them the hydrotherapy and the medication and, you know, the relaxed life sitting on the couch or a bed, you know, bed when they get older and a bit more fragile.
7: Well, we all want to be treated well when we get older, don't we? Well, you probably don't think about that because you're so young,
4: true.
7: But I certainly are probably in that camp. Now, what about in terms of future books? Have you got some ideas for future titles, or is that a bit of a secret? What's happening there, Casey?
4: At the moment, we've just been working on the second book, actually. It's mostly about naughty guide dog antics with what has happened to me over the last, you know, few years, but there's a few of my friends who also gave me some great ideas. So currently the second book's in process. And another thing, like learning how to produce a book is really important. It's actually a really tricky situation. Like you have to get the barcodes, ISBNs, you have to go and get formatting checked multiple times so the editing is great. Then the printing is different. So you have to format the book to be printed, and then you have to get the providers that can print the book. So this is all trial and error, and I'm hoping the second book will be much easier.
7: If people want to get hold of the book, how can we do that?
4: Yeah, so currently we haven't got an online shop because we're developing an online shop, but you can reach out to me through my email address. It's caseyhyde@guidedeyes.org.au, CaseyHyde at Guided Eyes, so GUIDEDEYES.org.au. And send me an email and yeah, definitely can order a book through me. I'm hoping to get the online shop ready by Christmas, and yeah, hopefully there'll be an online access point too.
7: Thanks for speaking to us, Casey.
4: Thanks, Peter. You're so lovely. Thank you.
7: Casey Hyde there, author of the book, The Naughtiest Guide Dog. This one, the first one, is The Hungriest Naughtiest Guide Dog. So if you'd like a copy, we'll put Casey's details up with our show notes. And as always, you can always call us here at the radio station. Robert Sims is the leader of the Greens in the South Australian Upper House, and I'm really pleased to welcome Robert to the program. Rob, first time we've spoken, so welcome and thank you so much for your time.
8: Thanks very much, Peter, for the opportunity. Great to talk to you and your listeners.
7: Now, Rob, there's been a lot of discussion the last few weeks in particular regarding smart glasses, and you've got some thoughts and maybe going to introduce some legislation regarding these.
8: Yeah, that's right. I've had lots of members in the community contact me about smart glasses. They're really concerned, I think, around the potential impact this has on individual privacy. And, you know, the potential for people to be filmed against their knowledge and without their permission in public places, places like swimming pools, changing rooms at gyms, playgrounds, childcare centres and schools. All of these places are, I think, you know, high risk when it comes to people being filmed for obvious reasons. And that's why I'm introducing a bill to ban smart glasses from those locations. But critically, the bill does contain exemptions for people with disability and, of course, with vision impairment, because I do recognise that this technology can be life-changing for people with disability.
7: I want to come back to that in a second, but you want to ban them from being someone even walking into, say, a swimming pool area with the glasses?
8: Yeah, that's right. So swimming pools, childcare centres, playgrounds, schools, a lot of local councils are moving into imposing bans, and I think it's difficult for councils to do that at their level. So what we're suggesting is a statewide coordinated approach. I've written to the leaders of all of the different political parties here in South Australia asking their views, and I plan to introduce a private members bill next month. But I am also, of course, listening to the views of the community around this.
7: And how do you see it working, though? Because I guess, you know, it's one thing to have a rule or a law, but it's another thing to kind of enforce it.
8: Yeah, look, it's a difficult one to enforce. And to be honest, one of the things that my colleagues have been pushing in Canberra is a national ban on this technology to provide for an opportunity for the law to catch up. But, you know, failing that, really, it's over to the state parliaments to look at it. So what we're suggesting is that there be a penalty of up to $10,000 for people to wear these glasses in those locations. In terms of how it would work in practice, it really gives security guards or indeed police, law enforcement, a bit of extra power in terms of being able to go up to somebody if they suspect that they're wearing those glasses and to ask them a few questions.
7: Now, I guess one of the things that's happened over the last few weeks, let alone days almost, is the fact that kind of a sort of fairly inexpensive brand, if you like, or inexpensive product has come onto the market and very easily accessible through, you know, your sort of conventional retail shop. I guess in the days of yore, not so many days of yore, but, you know, they're more specialised for people who might be blind or have low vision, for example.
8: Well, this is the big problem. You know, they were specialised technology. Now they're really widely available. You can get them for less than $100 at Kmart. And so that means this technology is just potentially falling into the hands of people who might have more nefarious intentions. And, you know, you don't want to see people being filmed against their will and that material being streamed online or shared in online platforms and that kind of thing. And obviously there's real risks when we're talking about children as well in settings like playgrounds and swimming pools and the like. So that's why I'm suggesting that we have a ban. We've set the penalty at a fairly high level, but the hope is that that would act as a deterrent to really take away some of the social license of these glasses and when it comes to them being in key public locations.
7: So I guess, as I say, for a person who's blind, or you said as well, who's blind or has low vision, that can be a really, really important part of their independence. But I guess for members of the general public, it's almost like a fun thing or a toy. So I guess you're saying there is restrictions as to where they can use it in those sort of settings.
8: Yeah, but recognising that these penalties wouldn't apply to people with a disability, and in my draft legislation, I've made it clear that there would be an exemption if somebody has a disability. And I've been talking to the Attorney General's Department about how that might be managed in practice. But I guess it's a bit like people with disability that might be able to use designated parking. People accept that if you've got a disability, that you might need to have accessible car parking available. Likewise, I think people in the community accept that if someone has a disability, they might need to use technology to help them manage that. And I totally understand that smart glasses are going to be really helpful for a lot of people. The concern here, though, is people that might be using them for the wrong intent, and that's what we're trying to crack down on.
7: So would this be a situation where, it's almost like your word is your honour, if you like. You're kind of relying on people's honesty. I rock up to a swimming pool. Yes, I'm a person who's blind. Will we believe you through you go type of thing? Or,
8: and this is something that I need to consult with the government around how that would work in practical terms, and get some advice on how that exemption would work. So we're trying to work through that. But the intention is to make it very clear that, you know, people who have a disability or indeed need to use this technology, and there's a public interest in them being able to access the technology, that would be exempt.
7: Well, how does the private members' bills set up kind of work? I mean, often we hear about, you know, a government or an opposition introducing legislation. It's kind of voted along party lines or discussed and then goes to the upper house, et cetera, et cetera. In the situation that you're proposing, how does that kind of work, and what kind of priority does that take with other legislation that the government and or opposition and indeed anyone in parliament might have?
8: It's a really good question, Peter. So on Wednesdays in the State Parliament, we have Private Members' Day. Any member of Parliament can put forward a piece of legislation and bring it to vote. And that's what I plan to do with this. But of course, getting it through the lower house is the challenge then. And that's why I've been engaging with the government. I've had some positive discussions with the Attorney General's Department about this legislation. But as I said earlier, I've also written to the opposition. I've written to One Nation. I'm keen to hear everybody's views in the Parliament and see if we can get this balance right. It's really about striking the right balance between this technology and the access to the technology and, of course, community privacy.
7: You sense that there's a willingness to do something about it? I mean, I guess the problem is fairly obvious now, isn't it? I mean, a few months ago, as I keep referring to, perhaps it wasn't quite as well-known, or people weren't kind of aware of it as they might have been, but it's become very prevalent over the last recent times.
8: Yeah, that's a concern. It's really a case of, I think, technology developing at a pace that is really out of step with the Parliament and indeed the community's expectations more broadly.
7: And your sense of what the Attorney General government might be thinking?
8: Oh, look, I think, to be fair, they're considering the detail of it. So, no, I haven't got any firm commitments from anybody yet, but I think there's a recognition that we probably need to do something in this space, and I'll keep working through that.
7: So it works that you introduce it in the upper house, because that's where you are. Then if it's passed there, it goes down to the lower house, and
8: that's right.
7: The process proceeds from there.
8: That's right, yeah. To get a bill through the upper house, I need to have the support of the government or the Liberal opposition and One Nation. So they're the pathways for getting a bill through the upper house. But to become law, it needs approval of both houses of parliament. So really, you've got to get the government on board.
7: And time is of the essence in a sense, isn't it? Because these things are moving so quickly that I guess that's part of the issue, Rob. A broader question, if you like, is that, you know, technology has moved so quickly, and in a sense, yeah, it's pretty hard for legislation and legislators to keep up with it.
8: That's right. And that's why my colleagues have been pushing for a moratorium in Canberra to say, well, let's actually work through all of the privacy considerations. Let's make sure we've got the balance right. But, you know, the federal government seem to be reluctant to do that. And that's why I'm looking at what I can do at my level.
7: Rob, before you go, I know, of course, there's been a lot of discussion regarding the National Disability Insurance Scheme and some of the changes that are legislated and maybe being rolled out. I know you're a state member of parliament, so maybe not directly impacted, but does your office get many calls regarding issues with the NDIS?
8: Yeah, we have had a lot of calls from constituents about this. I think a lot of people in the community are concerned. I'm really worried about families that are going to miss out on support as a result of the government's NDIS changes. I know my colleagues in Canberra have been doing a lot of work on this, and really opposing what the Albanese government's doing. It's something I'm absolutely aware of too as a local member.
7: I mean, your counterpart, if you like, Jordan Stilljohn, has been very, very outspoken. Some of his language and some of the things he said about, you know, blood on hands and maybe causing deaths. I mean, that's pretty powerful stuff. And I mean, you know, he is a person living with a disability and obviously hearing from a lot of people that would be in that position or those sort of positions.
8: Absolutely. I mean, I think, you know, Jordan's somebody who has lived experience with disability and is really a fantastic advocate. He's got lots of really strong community connections. And, you know, I've been hearing similar from people in the community that are really worried about what's going to happen here. And I think fundamentally the government is really losing sight of what the NDIS was set up for. It was to provide people living with disability with, you know, a level of autonomy and dignity, self-determination. And now to start whittling it back really is quite galling. And it's a question of priorities. You know, why isn't the government ensuring that big corporations pay their fair share of tax to fund these sort of essential services?
7: Some of the whittling back is sort of in areas that I don't think they quite realise how important they are, the social interaction, the community involvement, and kind of the impact upon that on people with disabilities if they're, you know, quote unquote, you know, stuck at home even more.
8: Yeah, exactly. Exactly. And I think, you know, we saw during COVID the huge social impact that can have, the detrimental social effects of being isolated for prolonged periods of time. And for a lot of people with disability, these supports are really vital. So, yeah, I'm disappointed with what the government's doing and we're continuing to monitor it.
7: Yes, well, certainly if I had a dollar for every time a person with a disability during COVID talked about people are complaining about being isolated, you know, you should be in our shoes as we have been for all our lives. You know, that's our world all the time. So kind of gave people a bit of perspective.
8: Absolutely. Yeah, I can understand that.
7: Rob, good luck with the registration. We'd love to keep in touch with you on this. How long could it take to pass through the private members bill stage and then get to the lower house?
8: Thanks, Peter. Look, I'm hoping we can get some movement on this by the end of the year, but of course I'm wanting to consult and work through some of the details that we've talked about. So absolutely, we'll keep doing that.
7: Right. You're based at Parliament House in South Australia. Not that I want to give you extra work, Rob, but if people have got some thoughts, I'm sure they can dial through and your staff would speak to them.
8: Absolutely. And just to reiterate, you know, Peter, I understand that this technology is really important for people that are living with disability. And I also understand that the concerns around, you know, people being stigmatized for using this technology, and that's not what I'm trying to do. But this is really about saying there's some locations where we don't want people to have unfettered access to this technology. And, you know, I listed them earlier, but recognizing that there are reasons why people might need to, and therefore we'd have exemptions. But setting a general rule to say, well, if someone doesn't have a disability, then they probably don't need to be using smart glasses at a swimming pool or, you know, in a changing room, that kind of thing.
7: Rob, thanks for your time. I appreciate that.
8: Thanks, Peter. Good to chat to you.
7: That's Robert Sims there. Robert is the leader in the upper house for the Greens here in South Australia with some interesting thoughts regarding smart glasses. So we'll stand by for more as far as the legislative debate of that goes in the next, maybe next few months. Let's meet a couple of guests from the Bella Music Foundation. They've got a competition happening. You might be interested in joining it. Let's speak to their CEO, Mira Kim. Mira, lovely to meet you and thank you for your time.
9: Hi, this is Mira Kim. I'm the CEO of Bella Music Foundation. Nice meeting you.
7: And we're going to also meet the artistic director, Helen Shaparo. Helen, welcome to you too.
10: Thank you so much, Peter. Thank you for having us.
7: Mira, let's start with you. You're the CEO. Tell us a bit about the Bella Music Foundation. Who are you and what do you do?
9: Yes. Bella Music Foundation is a U.S.-based nonprofit organization dedicated to empowering blind and visually impaired musicians around the world through music education, performance opportunities, and career development. BMF was founded in 2018. Our major programs include international music competitions, concerts and festivals for blind musicians, as well as the BMF Youth Orchestra, which brings blind, visually impaired, and sighted young musicians together. One of our biggest achievements was holding the 2025 BMF International Music Festival for the Blind at UNESCO headquarters in Paris. It was an official event for the 20th anniversary of the 2005 UNESCO Convention.
7: Fantastic.
9: So, Yes. Through all of these programs, our goal is to create meaningful opportunities for blind musicians to develop their artistry and build a successful careers in music.
7: And borders are no barrier, Mira. Doesn't matter where you are, you can kind of be part of it.
9: Yeah.
7: Helen, tell us a little bit about your role, and then we'll talk about the competition. Well, what's your role, Helen?
10: Sure. I am the artistic director, where I do, oversee various programs that Mira just outlined. But, you know, Mira is a fearless leader of Bella Music Foundation and the founder and the visionary behind it. So I think my role is very simple. I make sure that vision and the mission of Bella Music Foundation is lived out in our concerts, in our competitions, in any other ways that we support musicians who are blind and visually impaired, no matter where they are in their journey, whether a young student who's just starting out or a very seasoned musician who's looking for the next step in their musical careers.
7: And when you talk about music, is it music and singing as well?
10: Yes. So, our BMF International Music Competition that we're talking about is a really great example of the scope of and the type of musicians that we support. And this competition is an international platform specifically created for musicians who are blind and visually impaired in the classical and the jazz traditions, in all instruments, including voice. And it's open to any musicians who are in the ages of 10 to 30 years old from all around the world. So the scope is pretty large. This year also, we have a category for musicians to submit their original composition. So that's also an additional aspect to this year's competition, which makes the 2026 competition a little bit more unique.
7: What's involved?
10: No problem. And so we do this all completely online. So the application process is online. And we have three different divisions for the competition. So junior division is for musicians in the ages of 10 to 14. And that's only classical category. And then the young artist division, ages 15 to 20 years old, that's both classical and jazz categories. Emerging artist division, which is the most advanced category, musicians ages between 21 and 30 can submit their application. And that's also for classical and jazz categories. And the initial screening is through video, performing video submission. And then once they are named finalists on October 12th, we will invite the participants to have a live Zoom audition before a set of juries. So, and then the winners will be announced on October 22nd.
7: Okay. Sounds fantastic. So the first kind of initial thing is you kind of put up your submission, if you like, or you put in your entry, and then that's kind of judged, and then you go to finalists, and then they perform live before the judges.
10: Right. So then once all three categories have been judged and we name the finalists, the winners, this year is very exciting. There is a cash prize, as always. However, I think what's more meaningful for these musicians might be for them to come all the way to New York City and take the stage at the famed Carnegie Hall, Weill Recital Hall. And if you've never performed there, this could be your official Carnegie Hall debut.
7: Oh, wow. And that is priceless. Money couldn't buy that opportunity.
10: Exactly. Imagine what that experience could mean for young musicians, on that performing on that world famous, celebrated stage. Yeah.
7: Fantastic. Mira, how have you gone about kind of organizing this and, for example, getting such a prize? You must have worked pretty hard to make this all come together.
11: Yeah, of course. Lots of work.
10: She does not sleep.
7: I can believe that. Yeah. Well, even with the time differences, you guys are putting yourselves out so much to speak to us, which I appreciate. Mira, why did you set it up? What happened that you thought, I want to set something like this up. What kind of happened that motivated you to do this?
11: Oh, you mean Paola Music Foundation?
7: Yeah, what happened before 2018 that you thought, I'm going to set this foundation up? What was the trigger point? What was the thing that sparked it?
11: Yeah, actually, I started Paola Music Foundation in 2018 with a strong sense of calling and purpose. I had a clear vision to create more opportunities for blind musicians because I met, you know, some other really talented blind musicians, but they didn't really have, you know, chance to be, you know, presented better, you know, and internationally. So I thought, you know, we would build a place where they could receive this high level music education, you know, perform and grow as artists.
7: Because that's the thing, isn't it, Helen? There's a lot of talented people out there, but it's getting that opportunity. It's getting, you know, like you might say, getting your foot in the door. That's the kind of trick with something like this, isn't it? Getting that start.
10: Absolutely. And, you know, at all levels of musicianship in their growth, right? So, you know, Paola Music Foundation working with a very laser-focused vision of creating more performance opportunities, whether it's through competition or mentorship or artistic collaboration.

0: And also, one may feel a little bit more isolated. If you are a musician who's visually impaired, and the way you learn music might be different from the rest of the community who's sighted. And so we want our musicians who come across Bella Music Foundation to know that they are part of a musical community worldwide that really believes in their potential, in their talent, and their dedication, and really want them to succeed.
1: Mira, what about people that have entered over the time? Any kind of countries that you've been surprised at that you've received submissions or entries from people from countries that maybe you hadn't even heard of?
2: Yeah, we had several, different countries, but I remember South Africa. Once we had South Africa and Ecuador, so many different countries, Taiwan, Vietnam, South Korea, China, you cannot really count how many, countries you get from. Yeah, interesting.
1: So you're hoping for a big flood of people before the cutoff date, 1st of October?
2: Yeah, we hope so. Yeah, we hope so.
1: And then from there, we kind of, I guess, they get a short list, and then the people get notified and they perform before the judges. Helen, who are the judges? Are they people that are kind of appointed independently? Who kind of judges this?
0: Yes. So, for the competition, Peter, you may be aware that we don't usually disclose the names of the judges, right, beforehand, just in case, right? However, they are professors at the highest level conservatories in New York. New York City has many, as you can imagine, and various musicians around the world, but also people who are themselves visually impaired sit on our board, and they are part of our advisory board, and people who really inform us so that we can, go about doing these kind of competitions properly. And so we have a big, large community of wonderful people working together and collaborating and giving us artistic advising.
1: Well, it literally sounds like the opportunity of a lifetime. So we'll give details as to how people can find out more. But what would be really cool, Helen and Mira, is maybe in a few weeks' time, or even when the announcement is made of the winner, it'd be good to speak to them. And gee, it'd be really cool to get a bit of an idea of what it's like playing at Carnegie Hall. Maybe
0: Oh, yeah.
1: speaking after that event, I think that would be just an extraordinary opportunity. But we'll do one step at a time. Now,
0: Yes.
1: who wants
0: Thank
1: to
0: you.
1: let people know how people can find out more? Mira, how can people find out more? I know, as I said, there's not a lot of time, but if people are musicians, they've probably got something in their collection already they can send off. So there's not a lot of time needed there to prepare that. How can we do that? How can we find out more?
2: Helen, can you explain
1: Yeah,
2: more? Sure. Yeah,
1: what do people
2: you can
1: need
2: be
1: to
2: the one.
1: do
2: Yeah.
1: to enter the
2: Yeah.
1: competition?
0: Yeah. I mean, you can read all about the competition regulations and information on our website. Bella Music Foundation website is bellamf.org.
1: All right, we'll put those details up with our show notes. Mira, congratulations on the vision and congratulations on what you've done in the last 8 years. It's tremendous. So, congratulations. And Helen, lovely to talk to you as well. And we'll keep in touch.
0: Thank you
2: Thank you
0: so
2: so
0: much,
2: much.
0: Peter, for having us. Yes.
1: That's Mira Kim. Mira is the CEO for the Bella Music Foundation and the Artistic Director, Helen Chapayo, there telling us about that opportunity. So, not a lot of time. So, apologies for rushing it, but maybe if you get in a very late entry, who knows? You could be playing at Carnegie Hall.
3: I don't know. I don't think so. I haven't heard.
1: No.
3: Most people sort of thought that I think that it was going to be a bit of a tight squeeze. Milk doesn't come just out of a plastic container that you see in the bottle in the fridge. And that's the most disappointing part of the whole thing. And one wonders just how short-term that's going to be.
4: It's an interesting one.
1: It's that time of the month when we hear that. It means we hear from Phil Vanipier, co-founder and co-presenter for FocalPoint. Phil, welcome back.
4: Thank you, Peter. It's good to be back.
1: Now, something that has kind of just had this enormous groundswell about it in terms of publicity and opinions and good, bad, indifferent is these smart glasses. Not so long ago, they were a bit

0: pigeonholed for people who had disabilities or people who are blind or low vision, but all of a sudden it's a free-for-all.
1: Yeah, it is, and it's sad in a way that that's happened, because that means that it makes it a little bit more difficult for blind and vision-impaired people who make use of these, may find themselves in a bit of strife having to go to various places, whether it's in a mall or a shopping centre or whatever, and uses them to identify shops or read signs or read menus in restaurants and so on, may find themselves in a spot of bother, because in some cases and in some states, they are now banning them, which I think is rather sad, because it just makes it a bit difficult for us.
0: I wonder if they're going to be exempted, though, because there's talk about people are going to make it for those who kind of rely on them for legitimate use, if I could put it that way. Or maybe it's not just legitimate use, because if someone's got sight and they're using it for legitimate reasons, that sounds like that's not going to cut it for them. But if you have a disability, you might get exempted. But I guess it's how you come up with that exemption, or what do you do? Do you have a card, or, you know, how do you kind of prove that, yes, I've got a vision impairment? Well, or
1: yeah, that's going to be the thing, is that how can you prove that you have a vision impaired thing, apart from perhaps you've got a blind pension or you've got a bus pass or some other pass that you've got, not to mention, of course, your cane and your dog guide with you. It would make it a bit difficult to make it legal for that person to go in and use the smart glasses, when other people might see it as being unfair, because if they can use it, why can't other people use it?
0: Some people have talked about almost being like the disabled parking, if you like, or the disability parking spot, that I guess, because often, or not often, occasionally we hear about people being sort of accused of using a spot when they don't seem to have any obvious disability. But of course, we know that disabilities aren't necessarily obvious.
1: That's true. And that has always been a difficult situation. Although now most people who have a disability card to take with them wherever they go, they can hang that on the mirror of the car. And when people or inspectors go by and see people in disability parking spots, know that there's a legitimate reason for that car being there, because they can see the sticker or the card hanging from the mirror. So that's one way they've got around that. I don't know whether it works fully, though, but I know that that's the way that they've done it.
0: And of course, it's the sort of thing where if you're kind of relying on an honest system, if you like, then, you know, unfortunately, there's always people that are going to kind of, I'm going to say cheat the system, but maybe take advantage of the system.
1: We've seen in South Australia, somebody, when there used to be sort of like blind people going in Rundle Mall in here in Adelaide, raising funds for blind people or whatever, someone's actually gone out there with a white cane and sponged money off people when he wasn't really blind.
0: Yeah, that's a great point. And they've kind of been highlighted in television news, et cetera, over the years.
1: Exactly. Yes, exactly. Now, look, one of the things that the governments are doing in all of the states is they're looking at banning them from various places. I wouldn't go that far. What I would do is, if they are to be available, make them available only through things like your optometrist or the blindness agencies in whatever state you're in. And that way, then those that legitimately need them can get them from those agencies. They're not out there in supermarkets or department stores where you can get them freely.
0: This is one of the things that's also happened just in the last few weeks, literally, is the big W's or the Kmart's, and they're selling very cheap ones in terms of price. Now, I'm not sure how good they are in terms of how well they function to do what the more expensive brands might do. I'm not sure if you're up on that technology.
1: No, I'm not sure, other than the fact that they can probably have like a camera on them and they can take photos at will. I don't know whether they'd have voice on them. And if they don't, then that's probably one good reason why they should be banned, because if they have speech or voice on them, then they'd be useful for blind and vision impaired people, because they can read notices on shop doors. And I had an instance once where I went to a shop and it was closed, but I couldn't read the actual sign to know when it was open, and I had to get someone to read it for me to find out what was going on. But those sort of things would be most helpful.
0: What about as far as the way that technology is moving? I guess it, yeah, because in a sense, and you probably know this as well as any, in terms of how long it takes to introduce a bill, get it through both houses of parliament, got to be any sort of parliament, state or federal, and then for it to be signed off on, it takes such a long time. And I mean, we just talked about the fact that just in the last few weeks, these smart glasses are available in department stores or places like Kmart. It's hard to keep up with that sort of speed of technology when you're looking at legislation to do it.
1: Yeah, that's true. You go to a shop and look at, say, for example, a new TV or a new sound device or whatever, or even a new phone, and you look at it and say, yeah, I might want that, I'll come back. Don't worry about coming back, because by the time you've thought about it, they've got a new one already there.
0: Yeah.
1: Your phone or TV or whatever you've just bought, once you've taken it out of the box, it becomes redundant, because there's a new one out there.
0: I was thinking about this a bit earlier, Phil. I mean, a few weeks ago, again, only a few short weeks ago, we spoke about that Oz Alert Day, where that message was sent out to everyone who, well, virtually everyone who had a mobile phone, and then there were issues regarding people in domestic violence situations. I mean, you can't cover, in a sense, for every thing that might happen, which could be not so good.
1: No, that's right. I mean, today the things just move so fast, it's hard to keep up with it. And I think that's half the problem. We can't sort of like keep up with it. It was only sort of like in the last couple of years up to now that smart glasses have been made available for blind and vision impaired people. In fact, they've been around for some time, and it's only just now that they're made available for the general public.
0: And of course, the flip side of that is that invariably people have been paying a very high price for it. Now, as you said, not quite sure how good the less expensive models are, but they can become a bit more achievable or a bit more obtainable because of the lower price if they do the same job. And, you know, like if you're relying on the NDIS, probably NDIS would probably be in favour of getting the cheaper models because it's probably costing them less to pay out for them.
1: And a lot of them, the batteries probably won't last as long as the more expensive ones, because I'm sure that most of the expensive ones, and I know that I've heard stories of people who are blind and vision impaired who have actually bought smart glasses, have actually found that one of the biggest problems is the battery life. So that's probably one of the things that would kill them off.
0: And of course, again, there's been talk about, you know, if people are quick enough and you're pairing it to your iPhone or pairing it to your smartphone, your smart glasses to your smartphone, if people are quick enough, maybe they can pick up on the code that you're using and kind of tap into your private stuff in that particular method. So again, it's kind of hard to protect yourself from everything.
1: Well, with AI about these days, that's a possibility, because I've often sort of thought, but you know, this is probably one of the things that could very easily happen. And I wonder, I'm not sure where these smart glasses come from. And if they come from, say, places like China, then you can guarantee that they'll have them set up so that they can monitor everything you do.
0: Well, if they don't, that's the fear that they might.
1: Yes.
0: And similarly with some of the cars that are around these days, you wonder and worry how much information people are getting from that. Yeah, I mean, I guess, well, yeah, I know it's a bit of a long bow to draw, but it's a bit like, you know, years ago there weren't CCTVs everywhere. Now, if you look at the news, invariably they say, you know, either there's dash cam or shops have got videos of stuff that's been going on, and hopefully trying to nab the criminals that are conducting those not so very nice tasks.
1: Yeah, well, how often have you walked into a supermarket knowing you're being photographed?
0: Well, normally I get bunhole going on the way out saying, you're so ugly, you broke the camera, can you pay for a new one?
1: But no, seriously though, we've really got to look at the smart glasses industry and try and put it under control so that it doesn't affect us as blind and vision impaired people, because they have become a window on our world, if you like, so that you know, it gives them people independence.
0: Yeah, I think most people, or most fair-minded people that I've heard and I've spoken to a couple on the program, have kind of made that point. They're kind of acknowledging the fact that, okay, it can be used for not so good deeds, if you like, but there are people that are going to be using it for the right reasons, and there must be some way of protecting their right to be able to do it, because it's not just their right to be able to do it, but of course it can add to their quality of life or indeed their independence.
1: That's right. And that's one of the reasons why I'm fearful of the way they're handling the business of banning them. And, you know, when they say they're going to ban all types of smart glasses, that does worry me. I know that See Differently from the Royal Society for the Blind has been in contact with particularly the ABC and has made reference to that particular situation. So good on them for doing that. And we need to sort of raise this issue with the authorities to make sure that we're not going to be left out in the cold.
0: Well, I think when advocacy organisations like See Differently or Vision Australia or Visibility, depending on what state you might be in, when organisations like that voice their concerns, then I think that does carry a lot of clout in terms of either politicians or administrators or people who might be thinking about doing something. I just worry about making things illegal or banning them. You run the risk of it going underground, and that can maybe lead to even more problems.
1: Yeah, and that's evident with the cigarette situation.
0: Absolutely.
1: Government trying to make them more expensive so that people can stop smoking, and people have gone underground to actually get them, and look what's happened. I agree with you. I hope that doesn't happen, but at the same time, we need to be protected from situations like bans and what have you so that we can continue to use them in the proper way.
0: I don't think this is the last time we'll speak about it, Phil. Particularly when legislation is introduced and then they sort of work out how they're going to enact it. Because I guess the other thing is, just quickly, is if you ban it, wherever you do ban it, who's going to police the bans as well?
1: That's going to be a very good question, because the police have got enough on their plate, let alone trying to fight that one.
0: And if you've got security guards that give that power, then you fear that, you know, particularly on, you know, the wrong circumstances, someone might get a bit hot-headed, and who knows where it could lead to. Going to be a bit hard to put that toothpaste back in the tube, I think. Hey, Phil.
1: Yep.
0: Good to catch up. That's a good discussion and good thought-provoking stuff. So we'll speak again next month.
1: Certainly will. We'll see you then, folks.
0: Phil Vanderpeer, co-founder and co-presenter for Focal Point. Our audio-described show of the week. Yes, pushing all the right buttons at the right time. Very much like Chris Fagan. 6:40 SBS Movie Channel this Saturday evening. Storm Boy, based on the beloved book by the same title. This features a young lad in remote coastal Australia who rescues three orphan pelicans. Rather appropriate in the sense that bird flu so much in the news these days. But Storm Boy, our movie of the week, our audio-described movie of the week, this Saturday evening, 6:40 SBS Movie Channel. It is with audio description, and it is rated PG. Some birthdays before we go. Jen Nichols having a birthday down in Tassie. Good on you, Jen. Hope things are going well. Bike rider extraordinaire, advocate too. Also, Carly Towns having a birthday. Adventurer extraordinaire having a birthday. Happy birthday to you, Carly. Very spiritual person. Lovely, lovely spirit about Carly. Happy birthday to you. And Taylor Gosson's having a birthday, that judoko player. Represented Australia at the Paralympic Games in Paris, also having a birthday. That is it for the program. Phil Vanderpeer reminds me that daylight saving starts this weekend. So if you're listening on a Wednesday evening, don't forget your clock forward Saturday night / Sunday morning. If you're listening on a Monday morning, I hope you've done it. Wednesday nights, we're off to Reading the Play. Monday mornings, we're off to National Press. Sam Ricker, thanks so much for your help. Nathan, thanks much for yours as well. Reminding you that Focal Point is available wherever you get your favourite podcast, and we'd love you to tell a friend about the show. Be kind to yourselves, be gentle, be thoughtful, and look out for others. All being well, Focal Point back at the same time next week. On behalf of Philip Vanderpeer, this is Peter Greco saying, this is Focal Point, produced and presented from Vision Australia Radio in Adelaide, Dinah Land.

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0: On Vision Australia Radio, welcome to selected readings from The Australian and The Financial Review for Monday, the 5th of October. I'm Nanette Hancock, and reading with me today is Bev Bonner. We're coming to you live from our Adelaide studios across the Vision Australia network, and today's program includes items on chatbots in class of their own and Labor on slow track, not go track. And we start with article on pages 1 and 5, Chatbox in class of their own for low student marks, experts warn, and it's exclusive by Natasha Bitter. Artificial intelligence chatbots are damaging children's ability to think for themselves, and students regularly use them are getting lower test marks in some subjects. The Education Department has warned an intervention on the rollout of AI in schools. The nation's top education mandarins have also revealed that children are using digital screens for homework at a bigger rate than the other comparative countries, and warned that an agentic AI could steal sensitive university research. The Education Department's pushback on AI came as Assistant Technology Minister Andrew Charlton on Sunday insisted that the groundbreaking technology was at the centre of Australia's productivity recovery. Use of AI can risk weakening the critical thinking capabilities necessary for future learning, the department told the Joint Select Committee on AI. Frequent use and over-reliance on AI tools has been shown to reduce critical thinking and thinking infrastructure necessary for future learning. Cognitive offloading is a particular risk for young people who are still building the foundational knowledge and skills necessary for lifelong learning and understanding. These impacts are already being observed in classrooms, citing the latest global test results from the 2025 Programme for International Student Assessment. The department said 15-year-old students who used AI for schoolwork tasks, such as summarising text, generally scored lower in science than students who didn't. This risk is sharpest for already disadvantaged students who are less likely to be taught to critically access AI generation information, its submission states. The department said teenagers spent 2.6 hours daily on average using digital devices in class or for homework, much higher than the average 1.7 hours across industrialised countries in the OECD. 40% of Australian students tested in PISA last year reported that their classmates were distracted using digital devices such as laptops, smartphones or smartwatches during science lessons. Heavy device use is associated with poorer focus and academic outcomes and feeling of school belongings, the department told the inquiry. We must ensure to have appropriate safeguards that promote building and strengthening critical thinking capabilities so that students in all stages of learning develop the thinking of infrastructure they'll need for future study, work and life. Australia's education ministers will meet this month to discuss limits on the screen time in classrooms as part of a digital detox championed by the Federal Minister Jason Clare. New South Wales Education Minister Prue Carr, who banned smartphones in schools last year, has announced new limits on the time spent using laptops or iPads in class. Starting next year, all students must spend at least an hour a day of traditional handwriting and bookwork, with the screen time limited to 15 minutes per day in the first 3 years of primary school and 45 minutes a day in years 5 and 6. In high school, screen use will be capped to one quarter of the lesson time per subject until year 10 and half the subject time in years 11 and 12. Victoria will ban smartwatches and headphones in school next year, while limiting device use of 90 minutes a day from years 3 to 6 and 2 hours daily in high school. The Federal Education Department has also warned that schools and universities are struggling to detect cheating using AI chatbots. Traditional detection tools like plagiarism detectors are struggling to keep pace, it told the inquiry. This risked false accusations against students, it said, with a bias against those who spoke a foreign language. Given the rapid adoption of AI, the department stated, institutions may struggle to keep pace with legal obligations to protect students or research data, risking unintended non-compliance. Education institutions hold substantial volumes of personal information, intellectual property, and in some cases, sensitive or strategically significant research data, it stated. Universities and research institutions may also face national security risks where AI tools expose research data or collaboration networks to theft, misuse, or foreign interference. Compromise of these systems could harm individuals, disrupt education delivery, weaken trust, and damage Australian research, innovation, and commercialisation capability. Despite its concerns over the risk to student privacy and learning, the Education Department said generative AI could improve tailored teaching and assessment by providing immediate insights into performance. All AI can support active learning through interactive explanations, practice or opportunities, and adaptive learning experiences that respond to learners' progress, it said. AI could support earlier identification of students requiring additional assistance and timely diagnostic and individual feedback that helps educators tailor learning supports. This may include better support for multilingual learners, students with disabilities, and students from diverse backgrounds, assisting teachers who might otherwise find this difficult in larger group classroom settings. The parliamentary inquiry has called for executives from AI giants Google, Anthropic, OpenAI, and Microsoft to give evidence at the public hearing in Sydney on Tuesday. OpenAI will be asked to explain its unintended hack into the non-public data held by Medicare and four other government departments in June, the first known AI initiative data breach of any government agency worldwide. Dr. Charlton said on Sunday, Australia's ability to harness this AI revolution would make or break its productivity recovery. Reserve Bank Governor Michelle Bullock identified the spending on artificial intelligence as one of the factors that's leading to higher prices in technology supply chain, he told News 24. The point I would make is that bigger changes we have, the governor said, it will help it. This herself is low productivity. One of the ways to drive productivity over the long term is through technology. Technology that makes our business more efficient, that helps our workers do more, and that is fundamentally a way to drive down inflation over the long term. Investment in these areas in productivity that is driven by technology are more a source of a solution to our inflation and productivity challenges than they are a cause of those inflation and productivity challenges. And that article from page 1 and 5, chat box in class of their own for low student marks, experts warn, exclusive by Natasha Bitter.
1: And now to pages 1 and 4, Labor's on slow track, not go track. And this is an exclusive by Greg Brown and Thomas Henry and will be read in two parts. Employers have opened up a new front in their war on the Albanese government's agenda, warning productivity would be further dampened by Labor's proposal to hold companies criminally liable for failing to prevent modern slavery being used in their supply chains. The warning from the peak mining body comes as the Business Council of Australia declares another risk to productivity and inflation is the Albanese government's plan to restrict non-compete clauses in employment contracts while banning no-pouch and wage-fixing agreements between companies. And deepening Labor's economic woes, leading economist Chris Richardson predicts rising bond yields will increase state and federal government interest payments by $18 billion a year, just from debt incurred during the pandemic era. Jim Chalmers on Sunday vowed to produce a savings package at the mid-year budget update, while warning rising interest payments would limit the war chest for cost of living relief. but the treasurer would not commit to producing a net saving in MIEFO, declaring pursuing savings was in line with the approach taken in every budget update so far. This is despite the budget bottom line being a net $103 billion worse off due to Albanese government's policy decisions taken since 2022. Dr. Chalmers said rising bond yields would be reflected in MIEFO with a hit to the bottom line of some billions of dollars, while denying a direct correlation between delivering surpluses and reducing inflation. We will have a savings package in the mid-year budget update. We've had a savings package in every budget update so far, Dr. Chalmers told the ABC. However, that all nets out with all of the intensifying pressures, including from this increase in bond yields and borrowing costs, remains to be seen. The savings vow from Dr. Chalmers prompted skeptical economists to demand far broader and deeper cuts to government spending than those delivered in Labor's previous budget updates, with EQ Economics founder Warren Hogan calling for a royal commission into care economy spending. After RBA government Governor Michelle Bullock named lackluster productivity as the main driver of rising interest rates, the Minerals Council of Australia has warned the Albanese government its plan to hold large companies criminally responsible for having modern slavery in their supply chains was the wrong approach. With the Trump administration justifying a 12.5% tariff on Australia by claiming modern slavery was used in supply chains, MCA Chief Executive Tanya Constable said there were better ways to address the issue than threatening business executives with criminal penalties over the actions of other companies. Australia's response to modern slavery should improve prevention, protect workers, deliver practical outcomes, and encourage businesses to identify and address risks, Ms. Constable said. Mining spends about $161 billion through its supply chain, with more than 60,000 suppliers who are already under pressure from adverse tax changes and having to absorb credit card surcharges. Adding to their reporting burden will reduce productivity and increase compliance costs, especially for smaller regional suppliers in the Pilbara, the Hunter, Queensland's Bowen Basin and central Victoria. The Australian understands the BCA also has concerns about the proposed criminal penalties for modern slavery in supply chains. Separately, the Australian has obtained the BCA submission on the Albanese government's exposure legislation banning non-compete clauses for low-income workers. The bill would also make no poach and wage-fixing clauses in contracts between businesses prohibited criminal cartel contact. BCA Chief Executive Brand Black said it was wrong for the government to expose companies to criminal liabilities for commercial agreements when unions were allowed to coordinate wages and conditions through multi-employer bargaining.
0: Mr. Black said the proposed legislation would make the RBA's goal of taming inflation harder. This legislation will deliver a further hit to our lagging productivity by imposing substantial red tape and making it harder to do business, Mr. Black said. At the time when the Reserve Bank is trying to take the pressure out of inflation, governments should be doing everything possible to lift productivity, and this legislation risks doing the opposite. Stronger productivity is the only sustainable way to ease cost of living pressures, and forcing businesses to review potentially thousands of contracts will make that even harder. Mr. Black said the government could not credibly argue this about competition while applying one rule to unions and another to businesses. The government is protecting union coordination across competing employers with the multi-employer bargaining laws while threatening businesses with criminal penalties for legitimate commercial arrangements, he said. While Dr. Chalmers is warning of a fiscal impact from raising bond yields, Mr. Richardson is expected pandemic-era debt repayments to increase by $18 billion a year. We borrowed very cheaply during COVID, as we should, he said, but a lot of that was a 10-year money. It will eventually roll over from being as cheap as chips to being quite expensive. By 2023, the federal government, and 2034 for states, each will be spending about $9 billion a year more on interest than what they currently are just from these rollovers. It's not just that interest rates are higher on the new debt as we run deficits, it's the old debt going to cost a lot more, and we need to pay that. Mr. Hogan said the magnitude of the blowout in government spending required real spending cuts of 10 to 15% over the next decade. Something of that magnitude is like nothing we've ever seen before in this country, he said. You have to look at what we actually put in place, and that got us into trouble. So the whole care economy strategy and the implementation requires a royal commission from the NDS and everything else to come up with a way to reduce the cost of taxpayers. AMP chief economist Shane Oliver said saving packages in recent budgets had done nothing to stop the growth of federal government spending. He said there needed to be a broader real spending cuts, similar to that was delivered by the Hawke government in the 1980s. I think the spending cuts need to be broad-based. We should start slowing down the growth of the NDIS now. We need to rein in middle-class welfare, which includes EV subsidies, he said. Access to family benefits needs to be wound in, and we need real cuts to size of the public services. Dr. Chalmers on Sunday repeated his assertion that the public demand, which refers to the government spending and investment, was contracting while private demand was increasing. However, the Australian Bureau of Statistics highlighted in last month's national accounts that a large of that part of the increase in private demand was the rush to electric vehicles, which the government subsidises through tax exemptions and loan discounts. KPMG chief economist Brenton Raines said the overall level of government spending remained too high and called for a wholesale rethink of the role of government expenditure, a reduction in the size of public service, and the adoption of means of testing for cost of living relief measures. There's been a marginal scope creep of what the public sector does, a relative to the private sector getting engaged in market activity goes beyond scope, and what's the purpose of the government is, Dr. Raines said. And that was ALP on slow track, not go track, on pages 1 and 4.
1: To page 2 now. All sides must think again on uranium, and this is by Marcus de Blanc-Smith. The Queensland Resources Council has urged all sides of politics to reconsider the ban on uranium mining, saying times have changed, and that it could provide the cash-strapped state a lucrative new income stream. After Liberal National Party Premier David Crisafulli last week refused to lift the state's ban on uranium mining, despite calls from his federal counterparts for all states and territories to open up their reserves to the world, Queensland Resources Council CEO Jeanette Hewson urged both sides of politics to reconsider. Times have changed since the moratorium was first introduced. Uranium is increasingly used to support clean nuclear energy by a growing number of countries around the world, Ms. Hewson said. Queensland has significant reserves of uranium to meet growing global demand and provide major new economic opportunities for our state. Uranium can deliver a significant new royalty income stream for government to help strengthen our economy, build schools, hospitals, and other key infrastructure. According to the Resources and Energy Quarterly Report from September, growing global demand for uranium is forecast to push up prices. Uranium prices are expected to rise from $89 US a pound in 2026 to $104 US a pound in real terms in 2031. Australian uranium exports are also projected to rise from $1.7 billion in 2025-26 to around $1.8 billion in 2030-31. Jonathan Fisher, the CEO of ASX-listed uranium exploration company Cauldron Energy, said there was zero justification for the Crisafulli government to maintain its Labor-era ban. I find it curious that Mr. Crisafulli from the coalition side things is out of step with his coalition counterparts federally and in other states, Mr. Fisher told The Australian. He said while the nuclear industry was in decline in 2012 when the former LNP government under Campbell Newman overturned the state's ban, that was no longer the case. The nuclear prohibition, however, was reintroduced by Labor in 2015. What's different now is uranium's like $100 a pound. Nuclear energy is no longer a declining industry. It's seen as a growth industry that's necessary to meet global decarbonisation and the energy abundance needed for AI, he said. Hence, the forecast pricing for uranium is stronger for longer, higher for longer. The world needs uranium and we should supply, and we can. We're a world-leading mining jurisdiction. We're good at what we do. Mr. Fisher said unlike critical minerals projects, which were costly to set up, often requiring both Commonwealth and state funding, a uranium mine could be built for a couple of $100 million. In the scheme of things, it's not a lot of money. Whereas a lot of these critical minerals projects have capex bills in the billions, he said. Whereas uranium, we don't need federal funding or federal concessional loans. What we need is the ability to let us go and do it. Federal Coalition MPs, including former Nationals leader David Littleproud, last week warned that the Crisafulli government faced a huge lost opportunity if it failed to overturn its uranium mining ban. The reality is nuclear energy will play a significant role in baseload power, Mr. Littleproud said. Renewables have proven not to work, both with physics and economics. The Premier could prove himself right by removing the ban, making an export industry, but also opening the market up to decide what is the best and cheapest form of baseload power. Queensland is the only jurisdiction in Australia with known reserves that does not allow uranium mining. And that was from page 2. All sides must think again on uranium.
0: And also on page 2, give us answers on NDIS reforms, exclusive by Sarah Eisen. Health Minister Mark Butler must immediately unveil the next tranche of NDIS reform, focusing on mental health illness, experts say, demanding Labor follow through on a promise to make psychosocial disability the next cab off the rank in its work to improve the $60 billion scheme. Pressure ramped up last week as Labor's signature policy to divert autistic children off NDIS, Thriving Kids, officially kicked off, prompting calls on governments to turn their attention to the next critical piece of reform. National Cabinet in 2023 agreed to jointly fund the foundational supports, referring to services outside the NDIS for mild to moderately disabled Australians, with Mr. Butler noting at the time that discussions had focused on children with developmental delay, but adults with lifelong mental illness had also been a very significant part of the National Cabinet decision. While the formal $10 billion agreement of foundational supports was struck in February this year, of which $4 billion was invested into Thriving Kids, the government's relative silence on plans for psychological disability has sparked alarm. Former National Mental Health Commissioner Chairman Alan Fells said the foundational support for those with psychological disability seemed to have gone from the next cab off the rank to idling in the back of the queue. We're not aware of any serious action to deal with this at this stage. The Commonwealth and state talks seem to be making no progress, and really, a very modest amount of money has been set aside for foundational supports, he told The Australian. Beyond the approximately 66,000 Australians with psychosocial disability on the NDIS, there are a further 500,000 people who are in unmet need cohort and fall into a growing gap between the scheme and the mainstream health services. Mr. Fells, one of the key voices behind the inclusion of psychosocial disabilities in the NDIS, criticised both levels of government for failing to make a substantive progress on the issues, while other advocates raised alarm with the looming impact on public hospitals. Mind Australia Chief Executive Gil Callister said the lack of urgency combined with cuts to social and community participation NDIS funding last week would see more people forced to go to emergency departments. Social and community participation funding was intended to help disabling Australians engage in community and can range from support worker facilitating a cafe visit to covering art classes or recreational activities, but have been cut back substantially. This fund will cut disproportionately impact the psychosocial group because of their facing great difficulties finding somewhere to live, resuming activities of daily living like cooking, shopping, and getting up in the morning, or building just social connections, Ms. Callister said. It will definitely mean they're likely to become quite isolated. And one of the things we know about social isolation is it does impede recovery, and it means you're more likely to be re-hospitalised. All this will mean it's more pressure on the EDs, more pressure on beds in hospitals, people staying in bed longer than they need to, and it will have a flow-on effects. Ms. Callister said there was simply no indication from government on what, if any, progress was being made for those with psychosocial disabilities on the NDIS or on 500,000 people falling through the cracks. For whatever reason, it would appear at the moment, nothing's moving and I'm really worried, she said. Mental Health Australian Chief Executive Carolyn Niskoski said, addressing the psychosocial support gap was becoming increasingly urgent, and calling on Labor to be clear on what, if any, policy changes the sector could expect. A government spokeswoman said Labor was continuing to work with the state and territory governments and the mental health and suicide prevention sectors to meet better the need for social support in the community. And that article from page 2 gives us answers on NDIS reforms, and exclusive by Sarah Eisen.
1: And again from page 2, regional viewers lose access to Network 10, and this comes from Andrew Hedgman. Viewers to parts of regional South Australia and southern New South Wales are to lose Network 10 on free-to-air television, with WIN confirming the channels will go dark next week. Audiences in Mount Gambier, the Riverland, Griffith and the Murrumbidgee Irrigation Area will lose 10 drama and 10 comedy after the final broadcasts on Friday. WIN had warned earlier this year its agreement with Network 10 was due to expire in July. Viewers were handed a temporary reprieve when Network 10 agreed to keep supplying its feed free of charge for 3 months while both sides tried to strike a long-term deal. That arrangement has now ended without an agreement. In a statement, a WIN spokesperson said keeping the service running was no longer viable. This is a business decision that reflects the realities of regional broadcasting, the spokesperson said. Regional markets carry high transmission and infrastructure costs, while digital disruption continues to erode audiences and advertising revenue. These economics will continue to make it challenging to maintain services across regional Australia. WIN recognises this will be disappointing for viewers and thanks them for their understanding. Network 10 said people in the affected areas would still be able to watch its channels online. A spokesperson for the broadcaster said Wynn was the license holder in the affected regions, although Network 10 has worked closely with Wynn to explore options to maintain local access to its content. Wynn has advised that continuing to operate them is no longer commercially viable, they said. And that was from page 2. Regional viewers lose access to Network 10.
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4: Hi, this is Usman Khawaja from the Australian cricket team for RAD, recording artists, actors and athletes against drink driving. In cricket, I've had some great reasons to celebrate. 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But when I do, I always plan ahead. It's not hard. So if you plan to celebrate, arrange a designated driver who won't drink. And if a mate's not right to drive, do whatever it takes to stop them from getting behind the wheel. Because mates don't let their mates drink drive.
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0: Thank you for joining us in our Adelaide studios as we bring you the readings from The Australian and The Financial Review for Monday the 5th of October across the Vision Australia Radio Network. We now continue with articles from The Australian. We start with the weather. And the national weather forecast for Monday the 5th of October, going in a clockwise direction around the country. Perth will be 23 and partly cloudy. Darwin, 33 with a shower. Brisbane, partly cloudy and 28. Sydney, 23 with a shower. Canberra, 20 and a shower. Down to Hobart, partly cloudy and 19. Melbourne also partly cloudy and 19, and Adelaide cloud clearing coming to 20 degrees. And we continue with articles, and this article is on page 9. Hijack mystery solved, weapon was in cockpit, by John Gamble and Benjamin Katz and Felix Solomon. The central mystery of the attempted downing of the Fly Dubai Flight 1073 has been how the co-pilot managed to smuggle a weapon onto the plane to carry out his attack. It turns out he didn't. The weapon he used is in the is a cockpit fixture. The plane's captain said that during the flight was, the plane's captain said that during what was a normal flight, his co-pilot had asked to pray. Suddenly, after about